0: It's got a long way to come back. And I, you know what? I think it's going to. Like a lot of other things, I really think music is going to turn around and get better.
1: Mm-hmm. Or, I mean, just even, like, you know, just better songwriting, like, you know, Bob Dylan. I mean, you know, here's the hometown of Bob Dylan, you know, Duluth, Minnesota.
0: Yeah, where are the new Bob Dylans, anyway?
1: I think, you know, there's a lot going on in punk rock. There's a...
0: Yeah, I know.
1: There's a really good band called Against Me out of, Florida, that's really good. Just blew me away, but you know, I don't know. It just seems like, you know, so much stuff is all centered around MTV. And
0: you're having quite a few storms in Florida tonight, aren't you?
1: Yeah, well, actually, I'm in Duluth right now.
0: Oh, you're in Duluth. I'm sorry.
1: Yep.
0: You, all
1: I'm
0: right.
1: In Minnesota.
0: Oh, you mentioned the group. Yeah, they're having a bunch of storms there. Listen, I've got a scoot. We're at the bottom of the hour, so thank you very much, and
1: right.
0: We'll watch your predictions, see if it comes true.
1: All right. Thank you very much, Art. Miss you.
0: Good night. Storms in Florida, quite a few of them. I'm Art Bell from the High Desert. This is Coast to Coast AM.
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3: Inside that we need so much. The sight of a touch, or the scent of a sound, or the strength of an oak with roots deep in the ground. The wonder of flowers to be covered and then to burst up through tarmac to the sun again. Or to fly to the sun without burning a wing. To lie in a meadow and hear the

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1: Well, we'll be back very shortly. In the meantime, I'm Ramona Bell, and I've already given you my prediction for 2003, and I'd like to share a few thoughts with everyone. Basically, there are a lot of wonderful people who got this show off the ground and on a roll. Basically, I was there from the Kadon days, and I watched it literally grow and mushroom and blossom into the program that it is. And though a lot of people became involved in making Coast to Coast what it is, only one person gave it the heart that it needed. It not only had the right bit of intellect and, you know, the spark and the charisma that makes a program like this fly, but it also takes a lot of heart and a lot of devotion and a lot of belief that it can work. And Art really, really devoted a lot of time to this program, people you just don't know. And in remembering this, this is how he does all of his projects. He puts his whole heart into everything that he does. And sometimes it can be a little bit bewildering and somewhat frustrating if I don't understand it. But after a while, I get used to the idea, and it works. It works very well because I found out that I have my niche, actually a very, very hefty niche. It's my half of the workload, and I'm shouldering it as well as I can at this point. We are starting KNYE off on a whole new game. We broke history by offering commercial-free music all year long for 2002, and now we're going to find out if 2003 will be just as nice by selling commercials. And I'm finding my niche by doing all the traffic and writing some of the commercial spots and voicing some of the commercial spots, and I'm getting a little bit better. I'm finding out that my voice is not that bad. It's actually pretty cute. But personally, I wanted to tell you, I love you, baby. And we are not going to sit on rockers on the porch and just let the days roll by. No, no, no. We're going to be both very busy. And no, he's not going to get bored. Not ever when I'm around. Have a happy new year, everyone.
2: All right, I think I better review a few more of these, or we'll never get through them. Number 49 from last year, there'll be a civil war in the U.S., bonk. Number 50, the dead return to life, bonk, thank goodness. Number 51, Yasser Arafat to be assassinated, bonk, I'm sure it was considered. 52, there'll be an oil fire in Texas, well, I'm not sure about that one. I'm tempted to ding it speculatively because there usually is some sort of oil fire there. Number 53, Ed Dames will remote view love. That's an interesting target. I don't believe that he ever has. I'm going to bonk it. Number 54, by April 20th, 300 million people will be dead. Whew. Bonk. Number 55, that the administration will be caught in an energy scandal. Ding. We're going to have to give that one a tentative ding anyway. Number 56, William Shatner reveals, I'm not going to, that he has a toupee. Actually, I'm not sure whether he even has one or whether he's revealed it. I'm going to tentatively bonk it. Number 57, A bear kills a Bigfoot in Canada. Definite bonk. Bigfoot may be dead, but it's more from a revelation regarding somebody who said that they faked the whole thing. So from that point of view, I suppose Bigfoot might be dead. Number 58, SETI at home gets real hits. As far as I know, that's a bonk. Number 59, smallpox released. Now, I'm going to give that a bonk, but boy, you never know. I mean, there's been an awful lot of talk about smallpox. Number 60, Mount Rainier erupts. Bonk, thank heavens for small favors. Number 61, let's see. January 19th through the 23rd, Beijing sold out. I believe that is a ding, ding, ding. It certainly was. Number 62, photos of first daughters. I think they probably meant some very unflattering photos. There may have been some of those, but generally a bonk. Number 63, SETI receives an optical hit. That's a bonk so far. Number 64, the beef industry in America experiences mad cow and closes U.S. borders. That's a bonk, I believe. Number 65, Art Bell will do more mind experiments. I believe that I did one and then shut it down, so I'll give that a tentative ding, or did I not? I'm not sure. I shut it down sometime back there. Number 66, government, I can't read my own writing. I have no idea what this says. So it doesn't get rated. Number 67, terrorism occurs in a major sporting event in America. So far, that's a bonk, thank God. A major earthquake is number 68 in Japan, and I believe Japan did have a pretty good-sized earthquake, but nothing 7.5 or better, so I'm going to bonk that one. And at number 69, it will be discovered that our soul, the human soul, is contained in our blood. Now, I believe that also would be a bonk, although we have more blood research to do. On the international line, you are on the air. Hello.
3: Hello, Art. This is Marcus calling from Munich, Germany.
2: Munich, Germany. Boy, we are just trotting the globe tonight, aren't we? All right. Glad to have you. Do you want to make a prediction?
3: I also had a question for you first.
2: Sure.
3: I sent a flash blast. I don't know if you got it. And it had to do with hydrogen and nuclear waste and stuff. And I was wanting to know if you still have your email, so I can send you information about that if you're interested.
2: Oh, yeah. Let me tell everybody that at the same time. Of course, I will retain both of my email addresses forever. One of them is artbell@mindspring.com, and feel free, please, to send me any email you wish, artbell@mindspring.com or artbell@aol.com. Both of those email addresses will remain active for as long as I live.
3: Yeah, I had some information also for your wife, Ramona, since she's into gardening. I have some information on that that accelerates the gardening effect.
2: Okay.
3: The growing effect, okay.
2: All right.
3: And as far as the prediction.
2: Yes, sir.
3: Most everybody gave their. I had two. One was on Korea. The other one was on your back.
2: Well, let's go with Korea.
3: No, I don't have. They already said it, so my last one is. Third one is that Crystal Gayle will sing to you live in person.
2: All right. Well, that's a good one. All right. Thank you very much from Munich, Germany. Of course, that was really wild. She came out here. Crystal loves the desert. And Crystal came out here with that CD in her hand before anybody else had heard it, other than those immediately with her. See if I've got this down. That's number 20. And it was an amazing day. It was just an amazing day. I mean, Ramona was here. Crystal and her husband were here. And we sat in the living room, and she handed me this CD and said, go listen to this. And I just flipped. I mean, I just absolutely flipped out. And then, as I told Crystal earlier in the show, I progressively flipped out more and more as the meaning and the words and the whole song sunk in. I flipped out. I mean, it's so totally right on that I'll play it at the very end of the program once again. And when I do, if you've not yet done so, listen very carefully to the words because it is incredible. East of the Rockies, you're on the air. Good morning.
4: East of the Rockies?
2: Yes, sir. That's you.
4: Oh, that's me. All I got was the Rockies part.
2: Oh, I see. I'm sorry. Where are you?
4: I'm in Aurora, Missouri.
2: Okay.
4: My name's James. I'm listening to you on KSWM AM 940.
2: Yes, sir.
4: And I've got a prediction and I've got a question.
2: All right. 21 is the number of your prediction, which is?
4: Okay. On or around August 11th of 2003.
2: Yes.
4: The government is going to attempt another Philadelphia-type experiment. And I feel it's going to be catastrophic, although they are on the verge of making a wonderful success of it.
2: Well, this kind of thing could go either way. You've got your radio on. Turn it off, please.
4: Okay.
2: I can hear it in the background.
4: Where I could even hear it.
2: Well, I have very good ears or something.
4: I guess so.
2: Anyway, so they try to make something disappear.
4: Well, it's going to be another... It's going to be dealing more with the time travel, I feel, since that's what happened on the first time. They weren't expecting it.
2: Mm-hmm.
4: But it happens every 20 years. The Earth is in that cycle to where the magnetic poles or the whole polarity is where it's prime for such an attempt. And that was in 43. Then in 63, they didn't do anything that I'm aware of. 83, they tried it again with the Phoenix Project.
2: Mm-hmm.
4: And then they haven't done anything, well, for now for 20 years. This will be their 20th year.
2: Mm-hmm.
4: So I really feel that they're going to make some ground on this. And my question is, in all honesty, Art, whenever the first time you played that sound bite from Mel's Hole,
2: yes,
4: did you get any sleep at all that night? Because I sure didn't.
2: No, that bothered me more than you'll ever know. it wasn't actually the sound bite that you're referring to, thank you very much, is not really Mel's Hole. People confuse them. The soundbite is, and it was covered by Reuters News. People tend to say, oh, you know, this is some sort of urban legend. And in fact, they do list it on the urban legend page. But in fact, Reuters, a very mainstream service, published the story when it occurred. And it involved some Russian scientists who were drilling still is the deepest hole in the world. And these scientists, for whatever reason, decided to lower microphones into the hole, and they recorded a sound. And I came to be in possession of that sound, and I actually read the entire story on the air, the Reuters news story. And I would be happy to play this sound for you. It's a very rare sound, and it's a very concerning sound. And I know a lot of people will say balderdash, but this is represented indeed to be what those scientists recorded. Now, the Reuters news story went on to document the fact that after the scientists recorded this sound, they all took off. They quit the project. The hole was closed, and they fled. And I believe all of that to be accurate. This is said to be that sound. What would you have done had you been one of them? I'd do the same thing. Pack it up, close it up, and get the hell out of there. Appropriate usage of the word. Number 70, made for 2002, that I, meaning Art Bell, will experience a humble wow. Certainly, I did do that. Ding, ding, ding, ding, ding. With regard to the mass consciousness experiments and the documentation and all the rest of it, big time, wow. Number 71, a heavy burst from the sun. Boy, we sure got a few of those really big-time bursts from the sun. Ding, ding, ding. India and Pakistan go to nuclear war. Number 72, thank God, bonk. Number 73, something will happen to the moon. To the best of my knowledge, that would be a bonk. Number 74, Barry Sanders returns and goes to the Super Bowl. Bonk, I believe. Number 75, Enron scandal. Holy mackerel. Ding, ding, ding, ding, ding, ding, ding. Number 76, Yasser Arafat forced from office. I believe that's a general ding. Number 77, a big earthquake in Seattle. Well, I don't think... What? Big. Define big. Seven or better? I don't think so, bonk. The Mississippi floods. Not so far this year, as far as I know, bonk. Number 79, new energy source discovered, bonk. Number 80, a dam will be blasted in India. I think that's bonk. Number 81, there'll be a big earthquake in Finland, I think bonk. Number 82, that 2002 would be a pivotal year. Well, I don't know how to rate that one. I'll give it a ding. Most years are pivotal. 83, U.S. reinstates the draft. That would be a bonk. Doing pretty well here. 84, people will care more for each other. I think that's been a general truth since 9/11, don't you? Ding. Number 85, Kathleen Townsend becomes the first woman president. Well, I have not noticed that occurred. Bonk. Number 86, I'm having a hard time reading. Something goes active with signal. And I'm sorry, I can't read my own writing. Isn't that embarrassing? Unrated. Number 87, a earthquake 30 miles south-southeast of St. Louis in the 5.8 to 6.0 range. That might have occurred. I'm not sure about that one. I'm going to leave that a question mark. I heard something about that. Number 88, something comes out from under Mount Shasta. I believe that's a bonk. Nothing with teeth. Number 89, Art Bell on the cover of Rolling Stone. Never made it. Been in Rolling Stone, but never made the cover of Rolling Stone. Bonk. An uprising in Tibet is number 90. An uprising in Tibet. Well, there's been a lot of uprising in Tibet. We'll give that a general ding. Number 91, the Dow breaks 11,500. Bonk, bonk, bonk. Number 92, a Russian warship incident will occur this summer. Another bonk. You didn't do as well so far this year, folks. West of the Rockies, you're on the air. Hello.
5: Hello.
2: Hello.
5: Hi.
2: Hi.
5: This is Garrett from San Francisco.
2: Hey, Garrett.
5: I have a prediction.
2: All right, lay it on me. Number 22.
5: Well, there's going to be a series of events in the next year that'll draw you back to late night radio with your own new program and show from Pahrump.
2: Okay. Well, I'll put it down.
5: That's a sure thing.
2: Somebody was Nothing's a sure thing, sir. Nothing in life is a sure thing.
5: That's true. It's really good to talk to you finally.
2: Well, it's certainly good to talk to you too. And I definitely appreciate your call, and I'm sorry it has to be on the last night I'm here, but I'm glad that you made it through.
5: Oh, you'll be hearing from me in the future, I'm sure of that.
2: Really?
5: Yep.
2: That sounds like more than just a prediction.
5: I think so. I'd like to say goodnight to everyone. Farewell to you and all your listeners from around the world and across the Internet. And Art, thanks for the ride.
2: Take care, my friend.
5: We love you. We're going to miss you.
2: Good night.
5: Bye-bye.
2: All right, we'll take a break here at the top of the hour, and then we return We'll continue with predictions, and I'll try. It does look like I'm going to be able to get those that were made for 2002 totally out before we're off the air. Remember, folks, you now have less, or just slightly more than, about an hour and 2 minutes to order that commemorative CD from the website, because we shut it down at 2.

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1: Certainly is. And by the way, I want to thank Craig Kitchen for sending me a very, very nice personal note earlier in the day. Craig Kitchen, CEO of Premier Radio Networks. Very, very nice note. Thank you, Craig. Been very supportive throughout this whole affair. Let me remind you that you now have less than 1 hour to order that commemorative CD. That's a real hard deadline, folks. It will not be sold after that. In fact, the website actually goes down in now less than an hour. 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At any rate, there is a commemorative CD available. You can get it at the website for the next 51 and a half minutes. And that's it. It's down, lights out, and all the rest of that. All right, let me continue so we can get all of these out, if possible. Well, I guess I better take care of business, then we'll continue.
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1: Large, a volcano that would let loose in either Australia or New Zealand would be number 95, and I think that's a bonk. That Jeb Bush would lose re-election, that also would be a bonk. A number 97, it would be proven or revealed that we are all from Venus. No, we're not. That's just women, right? Men are from Mars. Anyway, we're not all from Venus, so that's a bonk. A number 98. Let's see, a new revelation in the paranormal field, which would be released on this show. Oh, well, good Lord, ding, ding, ding. We've had nothing but those on this program, right? Number 99, the Pope will pass away. He certainly did not. We discussed that earlier, and somebody's already made that prediction for this year. Eventually, it'll be correct for all of us, right? Number 100, that POW MIAs from the Korean War would reappear. You know, I don't think that we've had that occur. I'm going to give that a tentative bonk, but there was something about that. Number 101, documents in India would prove that Bill Clinton ran a secret government. bonk. Number 102... the Democrats would gain in the election, and that's going to be a definite ding, ding, ding, ding. Rare dings in this one, right? Let's see, how are we doing up to 103? 103, that there would be an incident that would occur at the Salt Lake City Olympics, and I believe that's a bonk, that it went very well indeed. 104, ham operators would contact aliens, a bonk, as far as I know thus far. Number 105, the five Avengers would be found in the Bermuda Triangle. I think that's a bonk. They have not been. Number 106, predicted bin Laden would not be found. Now, isn't that interesting? Ding, ding, ding, ding, ding, ding. And I think a lot of people laughed at that one because, of course, we all knew that we were going after him a tooth and nail, and I'm sure everybody thought he would be, but indeed not. Number 107, a pig will have a human birth, sort of. Well, thank God, not yet, but, you know, there's talk about that sort of thing. Number 108, the Bush administration will be forced from office by scandal. Bonk. Number 109, monarchy overturned worldwide. All monarchies. Well, another bonk. They survive indeed out there at the moment. Number 110, a major insurrection in Mexico. I think that has not occurred, although it's talked about all the time in Mexico. Proceeding. First time caller line, you are on the air. Hi.
2: Hi, Art. How you doing?
1: Okay, sir.
2: Calling from, my name's Scott. I'm calling from Los Angeles.
1: All right.
2: Listening to you on the mighty KFI 640.
1: Oh, what a monster, yes.
2: Yes, it is. My prediction, I have a question and a prediction. My prediction is that George Norrie will add a bare minimum of 30 stations to the current list of affiliates.
1: Okay, George Norrie adds...
2: at least 30.
1: 30 affiliates.
2: Mm-hmm.
1: Got it.
2: Which is no small duty.
1: That's right. It's no small thing. All right.
2: And the question is actually probably more towards your wife. I heard her say earlier that she did traffic reports up there. you have traffic in for Rump?
1: No, sir. Traffic in radio speak means scheduling of advertising and that sort of thing.
2: Oh, okay.
1: Now that you mention it, we had a man who has got a helicopter here in Pahrump, and he's been threatening to do traffic reports for it. and, you know, I thought it'd be so cool one day to go, you know, to chopper so-and-so up above Pahrump doing a traffic report. So, you know, we might do it.
2: Boy, Pahrump would have to get awfully big for that.

0: it'd be pretty camp. No, actually, you know what? We've got a lot of traffic right now. They're widening the streets here to four lanes on all the major thoroughfares. Hell, they're even building a Walmart out here. You have no idea how this town is going nuts.
1: I did actually see the Walmart going in. My wife and I were looking at some property up there not long ago.
0: Not a bad thing to do, I'm telling you. This, I think that Pahrump is going to be a future Palm Springs. It's about twice the size of the valley over in Las Vegas. It's a very large valley.
1: And you've got your own water.
0: And we've got superb water. We could bottle the water out here. We've got the second largest aquifer in the U.S., right about 30 feet underground. And if Bugsy Siegel had come here instead of Las Vegas, Las Vegas would be here, and it would have water.
1: Mm.
0: So, I think that...
1: Definitely something to think about.
0: Yeah, I think, you know, if you get a chance to grab some property here, it's a good move.
1: We're definitely looking into it.
0: It's the one thing God's not making any more of.
1: That's true.
0: Yeah. I appreciate the call.
1: Hey, Art, thanks for the ride.
0: All right, take care. Wildcard Line, you're on the air. Hello.
2: Art, this is Mike from Irving, Texas.
0: Hello, Mike.
2: Sure, a little miss having you, but I'll probably get more sleep at night coming up here. I had one prediction to make.
0: Yes, sir.
2: And that was that the Dallas hockey, the Dallas hockey team, the Dallas Stars, will play the Detroit Red Wings in the Western Conference Finals and win that, and then go on to win the Stanley Cup for the second time.
0: And what's the name of the team?
2: Dallas Stars. Used to be the
0: Dallas Stars.
2: Used to be the Minnesota North Stars before they moved down south.
0: Got it. All right, number 24. All right.
2: Thanks a lot.
0: Right, thank you, sir, and take care. East of the Rockies, you're on the air. Good morning.
3: Hey, Art, this is Kathy.
0: Hey, Kathy.
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0: Isn't it nice to get it on FM so clear?
3: It's really nice to get it on FM. I was talking to a person I play games with online recently, though, and we were talking about how sometimes when you pick up, the AM Cosmic Jam, as we call it, that comes down, say, from Raleigh, it always feels like kind of a sneaky little victory when you pick it up on a station that, logic would say, well, I shouldn't be able to hear this.
0: Well, you're quite right. That's AMDXing. I do a lot of that. I love it.
3: Yes, sir.
0: Listen, I did see that Florida, as I mentioned earlier, was suffering some pretty serious storms earlier in the night.
3: Yes, sir. We had real heavy rain earlier.
0: Yeah.
3: And lots of thunder and lightning. And someone said that 60-mile-an-hour winds were predicted, but I don't know that we got that in my area.
0: I imagine some people did in some areas of Florida. We'll see. I'm sure we'll see it on CNN later.
3: Yes, sir.
0: All right. What kind of prediction would you like to...
3: If you don't mind, just quickly, as we're talking about weather, I can't wait for the day after tomorrow to come out.
0: I'm sure looking forward to it, too.
3: Yes, sir. So my prediction, I think that we're going to find out that the Raelian clone baby is not really a clone, but I think that we will find out that there is a clone, legitimate and proven, living among us. And I don't think it's going to be a baby. I think it's been around. She has been around for a while.
0: Really?
3: Yes.
0: All right. You are hereby registered as number 25.
3: Thanks a lot.
0: Thank you very much for calling, and take care. Yeah, there's a lot of controversy about the Raelian announcement, of course. And I'm sure time will tell. They claim, by the way, they have more eggs ready to go. That was not the only clone. There will be, or could be, more. We'll have. Area code 775-727-1222. Yeah, that's okay. I bleeped that out.
4: Thank you.
0: The only thing we don't allow, last name. So
4: old habit.
0: Let's try it. From your name is
4: Karen.
0: Karen.
4: In Spokane.
0: Okay.
4: Like to say thanks for the years.
0: You bet.
4: And gonna miss the intelligence and the wit.
0: Thank you.
4: Especially the humor. Feel like I'm losing Johnny Carson again. Prediction for the next year.
0: Yes.
4: I think that we're going to find that the alien crop circles are being created by college students that have wandered out in the wheat fields to watch the stars and can't find their way back.
0: You really think so? You really think so?
4: Well, I know of three or four that did that one night, and it took better than half an hour to find the road.
0: Well, I know, but when you look at some of these crop circles...
4: Oh, I think they're real.
0: Yeah.
4: I think they're real. it was just kind of a funny revelation for the kids.
0: All right. All right. College students pranking it up with crop circles. You got it.
4: Thanks.
0: Thank you very much. Number 26. Well, I mean, partially that's going to come out to be correct, right? No question about it. Partially, at least. I mean, some of them are done, no doubt, by pranksters. But without any question, any rational person who looks at what has been done in the fields, I think absolutely cannot come away with the any other impression other than they have not been done by man. Have not been done by man. First time caller line, you are on the air. Hello.
5: Hello. Yes, I predict that...
0: Turn your radio off, please.
5: It's off. Okay.
0: Okay. And you predict?
5: I predict that the big triangular craft that I have seen once will be revealed as the top secret military aircraft, but they won't admit that it's back engineered. And I've been listening to you for 15 years. It finally got through.
0: Well, I sure do appreciate it, and I appreciate your prediction as well. The triangle craft revealed. Well, I happen to absolutely agree with that, if not in the coming year, then very shortly, because one, as you know, passed directly above the head of my wife and I. I mean, so close that had I not been in absolute shock, I might have tried to throw a rock at it. I mean, it was just right over our heads silently passing. And so either we've got it, or they've got it. And if we've got it, I would imagine that revelation would come pretty soon. East of the Rockies, you're on the air. Hello.
6: Oh, hi, Art. This is Bob from Pennsylvania.
0: Yes, sir.
6: Yeah, I'd like to thank you for all the time that you spent with us overnight. Lost a lot of sleep, but we enjoyed it.
0: Thank you.
6: All right. Yeah, my prediction?
0: Yes, sir.
6: Yes. I predict that in at least one major city in the United States, there'll be a martial law implemented.
0: You know, I would have considered that to be a very unlikely prospect before 9/11. But mm-hmm. Now I'm afraid you're probably right.
6: Well, unfortunately, the times we live in now, and unfortunately, you know, I hope not, but...
0: Well, if there were to be another incident of some sort, you know, terrorism incident,
6: right.
0: I think martial law would be very, very likely, even necessary. And,
6: yeah.
0: You know, I mean, if there was some sort of biological release, for example, there would absolutely have to be very strict and immediate control, and that would be martial law. So,
6: yeah.
0: I think, you know, it's possible. I appreciate your call.
6: All right, Art, thank you very much, and I enjoy especially the Malachi Martin interviews very much.
0: Thank you, sir, and take care. That's number 28. West of the Rockies, you are on the air. Good morning.
7: Oh, Art, it's wonderful to hear your voice.
0: Thank you.
7: My name is Roxanne, and I'm from Great Falls, Montana.
0: All right, Roxanne.
7: Now, I have a prediction, but I wonder if JC's going to buy one of those CDs.
0: I predict he will.
7: Yes. But what? I have a real prediction.
0: Sure, number 29.
7: 29, okay. I predict that you are going to write a big fat book.
0: Hmm.
7: And you're going to sign it and send it to me.
0: Oh, really?
7: Yes.
0: You're going to have to provide me with some email. Actually, if I write a book, and I'm not ruling out the possibility, I will write on the subject of time travel.
7: Oh, that would be great.
0: That indeed would be what I would write about. I've not made that decision yet, but should I write a book, I've been contemplating actually for a few years writing something on probably on time travel.
7: That would be really interesting because you have a lot of experience and a lot of knowledge from a lot of different areas that you could put together.
0: Well, I'm not sure it's fair to say I have experience with time travel. I certainly have experience with the notion of time travel.
7: Now, with that big triangle over your head, did you guys lose any time? Did you check your watches when you saw that?
0: You know, it's a funny thing. We were in such shock that I couldn't tell you right now whether we lost time or not. What I recall is that we did not.
7: Right.
0: But how would I know?
7: That's true. If you didn't look at your watch.
0: Yeah, how would I know?
7: You wouldn't know.
0: That's right.
7: I really appreciate you, and it was a real pleasure to get to know you on the radio, of course. And my husband and I wanted to extend up here in Montana. We have the greatest fishing in the country, one of the greatest. And we've been wanting to invite you and Ramona to come up and do some fishing sometime.
0: Montana's a wonderful, beautiful, wonderful state.
7: Oh, it is.
0: Thank you very much.
7: Thank you.
0: Take care. And Montana might be a nice destination for somebody in an RV, huh? You might see me out on the road. That's something that we're going to try and accomplish during the year, is to get out and travel a little bit and see a little bit of America. You know, it's a funny thing. I have seen a lot of America, but mostly it's been flying over. I've always been in a hurry, and so that's one thing that hopefully retirement offers, and that's an opportunity to do it slowly and to really enjoy the country. There's a very great deal of America to be enjoyed, isn't there? I'm Art Bell, and we've got one more segment, and a few more predictions to review, and a few more to make. So stay right where you are.

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1: It is. God, it's actually getting very close now, isn't it? Amazing. But you know, again, folks, I've been one of the most fortunate people in the world. I've had a 15-year network career. That's a long time. That's really a long time on the radio. And up above 530 affiliates, and it's just astounding what's happened. In my wildest dreams, this could never have happened, and yet it did. So many things did. Let me review some more of the predictions made for 2002. Generally not a very successful year for all of you out there in predicting, but hey, that's the way it goes. A year before, it was very good, incidentally. Let's see how we do. Number 111 made last year. Terrorism will end when immigrants are deported. You know, that's a bonk, but it's getting close to a ding. Number 112, that we would reach 750 affiliates. No, not even Rush is there, or even close. 113, there would be a new constitution. Thank God it's a bonk. Number 114, Ed Dames is revealed to be a disinformation agent. Well, a lot of people think that, but that's bonk. 115, airport security, turns out to be a farce. Well, ding, ding, ding. 116, people will become more intuitive. Now, I believe that's a ding. Ding, ding, ding, actually. 117, Packers versus the Rams in a playoff game, and the Packers win. God, I can't remember. Was it the Packers and the Rams? I don't remember. 118, a vaccine for AIDS. Well, there have been several, but none that I'm aware of that actually are declared totally successful, so I'll bonk that. 119, a Seattle earthquake. Boy, a lot of people thought that, didn't they? And that would be a trigger for more, extending all the way to Yellowstone, thank God, a bonk. 120, global war, thank God, a bonk. Let's see. Number 121, quickening continues. A definite big time ding, ding, ding. 122, a cure is found for the atmospheric difficulties we have right now. I'm sorry, that's a bonk. Wish it were true. Number one, at least publicly, there's nothing. Number 123, scientists clone an extinct animal. I think we're pretty close to that, but I'm going to have to declare it a bonk. And that completes the predictions made for 2002, as I promised I would do. That was as many as we made over several days, actually. 123 of them. So there you have it. We are at number 29 presently. So let's get back to it, shall we? On the international line, you're on the air. Hello there. Where are you calling from, please?
2: Hello, Art. It's Jeff from the UK.
1: Hey, Jeff. How you doing?
2: Oh, great. Thanks. I actually have a prediction for a friend of mine.
1: All right.
2: Who, he's just entering retirement after 15 years in the radio broadcasting business with a show with over 530 affiliates. You know the sort. Well, I reckon he's going to build a time machine. What do you think, Art?
1: Well, I'll tell you this. If I could, I would. And if I can, I will. How's that?
2: Pretty good. Well, it's been great having you back on my show anyway.
1: Take care, my friend.
2: Bye then.
1: Bye-bye. Art builds time machine, huh? Well, I just told him the way it is. I could, I would. First time caller line, you're on the air. Hello.
3: Hello.
1: Hi there. Where are you, dear?
4: First time callers, area code 775-727-1222.
1: I had to bleep. Now I'm going to have to bleep that out because we're not allowed to put last names on the air. So let's try it all over again. What's your first name only?
3: Dane.
1: Dane. Okay, Dane. Do you have a prediction?
3: Yes, I predict there will be more car accidents this year than ever before.
1: Really? Why do you believe that would be true?
3: I don't know. I just came up with it, and I decided to call you.
1: Okay, more car accidents than ever. That's an amazing prediction, actually. All right, we'll see how you do.
3: Okay.
1: Thank you. Wildcard Line, you're on the air. Hello.
5: Hi, Art. I've got a prediction, but, you know, the thanks I'd like to give are more important to me than this little prediction.
1: What's more important?
5: The thanks.
1: Oh.
5: We'd all like to give you.
1: Well, thank you.
5: Are more important. The little prediction is that Vice President Cheney will have recourse to his bunker in the Navy Yard at least once this coming year, or this year.
1: That's another way of saying that something, once again, fairly awful is going to happen.
5: Or he may just make an unusual decision. I'd like also to second the prediction that the that you're going to be back on the air with a show of your own. Maybe KNYE will grow enough to reach us all.
1: I appreciate your call, dear.
5: Thank you.
1: Thank you, and take care. Okay. East of the Rockies, you are on the air. Hi.
6: Hello.
1: Hello.
6: Oh, hi, Art. Okay. Hi. Didn't quite catch you there.
1: Yes.
6: Happy New Year to you and Ramona.
1: Thank you.
6: All the best.
1: A new year, isn't it? It hasn't really sunk in yet. You know, I'm on the air, but here it is, a new year.
6: All the best in all of your future endeavors. Thanks for the memories. I'm sure I'm speaking for all of us.
1: Thank you.
6: All along the way. And one request I have, maybe you can do it or pass it on to George along the way. Your bumper music's been great. Going to miss it. Big time, and hopefully maybe you can get a CD out on it or something.
1: Well, you never know. Do you have a prediction?
6: My prediction is that our civil liberties, our personal rights are going to continue to be eroded based on fear of Islamic terrorism, and I think it's going to reach, I'll predict it will at some point reach very much a crisis state for everyone.
1: Yeah, it doesn't have very far to go to do that, sir. Thank you very much. That our civil liberties will continue to be eroded. Unfortunately, I'm afraid that I agree with that prediction. Any additional terrorism will bring with it almost an immediate additional erosion, perhaps a very profound one. And we all have to be so careful that we do not safety ourselves in the name of safety, erode everything that we are trying to preserve, you know, our freedoms, that sort of thing. We don't want to erode those, do we? Be right back. Well, all right, back to it. In 14 minutes, I will be retired from network radio. In 14 minutes, artbell.com will go down. In 14 minutes, your last opportunity to get the commemorative CD will expire. You're not going to be able to get it. The website, in fact, will not be there to get it from, so you better hurry. Now, all of that said, George Norrie is about to take over this program. I wish him nothing but the very, very best. And for all of you, I would ask that you bear with George as he grows into the program. That's something that happens. You don't do this kind of program. You don't get comfortable doing this kind of program overnight. That doesn't happen. Even if you've been broadcasting for years and years and years, when you walk into something like this cold, you've got a pretty big learning curve ahead of you. And George is going to go through that, and so you will watch George grow, I am sure, with this radio program. And so I hope there will be forbearance out there, and all of you will continue to enjoy the radio program. The radio station that I have here, KNYE, will continue to carry Coast to Coast AM. I hope you all enjoy the new website, coasttocoastam.com. And, in fact, after the 2 o'clock hour, in those few moments remaining, we will point our URL so that it bounces you to the new Coast to Coast AM website. And I hope you enjoy that. That also will be a work in progress. I mean, everything is a work in progress. It's a little hard for me to imagine not being here on the radio with you on a nightly basis, but I do look forward to being with you occasionally when George needs a little bit of time off or a special occasion arises or whatever may be. I'm sure you will hear from me again. So this is not the long kiss goodnight. This is not the goodbye that so many of you are thinking that it is. And I guess in a sense it is, but it's not... It's not that you're not going to hear from me again, because you will hear from me again. You're on the air at Coast to Coast AM. Hello there. Where are you calling from, please?
7: 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This is AT&T message delivery with a prepaid message from someone who tried to call you but couldn't reach you. 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
5: 517.
1: No. See. Somebody sent a prepaid message and put their first name and last name and telephone number on there, and I'm not about to air that. Too bad. First time caller line, you're on the air. Hello.
8: Oh, good morning.
1: Good morning.
8: A safe, happy, and prosperous New Year to the United States of America from Her Majesty the Queen's Canadian realm, the Dominion of Canada.
1: Yes, sir. Thank you.
8: And I have a prediction.
1: Sure.
8: I believe Rael, the Raelians, the Raelian compound in Quebec, the Raelian bishop, Brigitte Boisselier, and the clone child, Eve,
1: yeah,
8: will all be caricatures in the next Austin Powers movie, Attack of the Clone AIDS.
1: Do you really want to make that prediction, or do you?
8: Yes,
1: want to...
8: I do. I can see that happening.
1: All right, it's number 34.
8: A happy New Year again, and we'll miss you. And God save the Queen.
1: Take care, my Canadian buddy. Wild card line, you're on the air. Hello.
9: CQ, Kingdom of Nine.
1: Yes, sir.
4: West of the Rockies, call toll free 1-800-618-8255.
1: Well, Brian, I'm sorry, I've got to bleep that out, too. Obviously, giving out your ham call would lead to people being able to get your name and address. You don't want that here on the air, believe me. So your name is Ryan, you're a ham. And,
9: yes, I am.
1: You want to make a prediction?
9: Yeah, it's one that was covered last year, and I don't remember it being covered, but I came up with it at the beginning of the night. And come the end of next year, I still think we will have not found Bin Laden.
1: Really? Another year goes by and... No Bin Laden, huh?
9: Sadly so. Whether or not we proved he's alive or not, I couldn't tell you, but I don't think we will have found him.
1: You know, you know what I think? I think that if Bin Laden is dead, you could well be correct, because it may be that in order to just keep the world on edge for as many years as possible, if Bin Laden died, it may be his Al-Qaeda people would bury him and not say one word, and just sort of let the world think that this terrorist continues to exist. It would be in their interest as terrorists to continue the terror, right?
9: Oh, exactly. And not only that, if he's been gotten already, you know, who's to know for sure?
1: Yeah, quite correct.
9: You know, they could do something like that, or he could be gone and there could be no evidence left of him.
1: Yep. Quite correct.
9: And I'm enjoying the chat tonight, and go to talk.com with Keith and all the folks there, and we all wish you well, and 73, my friend.
1: Take care. Good night. Go to Talk is a new web endeavor that covers all of talk radio that Keith has unveiled, and many of you who have received or will be receiving, I guess more accurately, the CD, I think, get a 60-day tryout of it. It's kind of neat. Once to the Rockies, you're on the air. Hello.
10: Hi, Art. All the best to you and Ramona and your whole family for the new year.
1: Thank you, sir.
10: This is Richard calling from from Las Vegas at KDWN.
1: That's the way to do it. Yes, sir. That's,
10: yep.
1: That's my old alma mater.
10: Absolutely. I have a prediction, and my prediction is that, as you probably know, we're going to be going outside of the country for gold in the next year. And my prediction is that outside countries, specifically the ROC, Republic of China, will put the squeeze on us manufacturing-wise, and that we will have to, in order to remain a superpower, bring that kind of manufacturing back to the United States.
1: It's not going to happen.
10: That's what I'm afraid of.
1: Yeah, it's not going to happen. I went to China, sir, and it scared the hell out of me. I went up into the economic zone, Shenzhen, and the amount of commerce going on. I mean, I drove by 40 miles of factories, just like in the what's now the Rust Bucket here in the U.S. I drove by 40 miles of factories, and I saw more trucks than I've ever seen, you know, semis in my entire life. The amount of commerce going on there, the amount of factories, the amount of work going on was frightening, and that was years and years ago. I've talked to people who have been over since, and they say what I saw was nothing compared to what's going on now.
10: Well, you know that they own 51% of every business that comes into China.
1: Yeah.
10: So that puts us at quite a disadvantage economically and in terms of our own American businesses.
1: You're really raising a good point. Everybody had better keep their eye on China, because if they don't trouble us militarily, and of course there could always be trouble over Taiwan, you can't rule that out, they definitely are going to trouble us economically. China is going to be running the world, and so we're going to have to figure out some way to either to join with them, to get them to slowly come out of their communist ways and join with the rest of the world, or we're going to find ourselves at war with them.
10: Well, after many years of gung-fu training and knowing the Chinese people, I don't see that happening.
1: I think it's gung-ho and kung-fu, isn't it?
10: Yeah, or gung-ho fat choy, which will be in February. All the best. See you in the future.
1: You take care, my friend. See you on the other side. You're on the air, Coast to Coast AM with Art Bell. Where are you calling from, please?
11: Hi, Art. I'm calling from Seoul, South Korea.
1: Seoul, South Korea. Okay, I'm out of time, so give me one prediction very quickly.
11: Military action coming up in the next year, the United States will not achieve its objective.
1: In Korea?
11: In two places.
1: Two places.
11: Korea,
1: yeah,
11: and
1: well,
11: the Middle East.
1: A lot of people are saying that. All right, my friend, thank you very much. The last call being from Seoul, Korea. Ladies and gentlemen, I want to thank you for all of the years of company that we have kept with each other, and you will hear me from time to time, for now, from the high desert. Good night.

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0: Bell is taking calls on the Wild Card Line at 702-727-1295. That's 702-727-1295. First-time callers can reach Art Bell at 702-727-1222. 702-727-1222. Now, here again, Art Bell.
1: Once again, here I am. It's a very, very interesting morning. Water discovered on the moon. On the moon. Lake-sized water, maybe 100 feet deep. On the moon. The Pentagon will be announcing that later today. The Mars probe did not launch. Something went afoul with the computer. The launch now scheduled for 24 hours, roughly, minus a few moments from the time it should have launched this morning. We'll be covering that in a moment. Well, let me read you a little bit of a fax that I've got here. Actually, email from Dr. Lee Chargell. Last week, Art, one of my colleagues was able to obtain 17 classified photos of Hale Bopp. I can't reveal his name, nor the method used to extract these photos or others which have come into our possession. Suffice it to say, the photos of the comet show a distinct object causing a disturbance in the tail. This object was only visible for several hours due to the azimuth angle of the comet and the declination of the sun. The photos are authentic and very, very clear. No fuzzy detail at all. Whatever this object is, and no one seems to want to come out and say for sure, it is either trapped in the comet's gravity field or, yup, it is a probe or craft built by some intelligence we have yet to determine. Either way, if you would like copies for posting or adding to the speculation, please call me and he gives me contact numbers, and I have done that, and he'll be on the air in a moment, or a couple of moments. It's Christmas comes. Now, all the way, I believe, back east, Dr. Lee Chargell. Doctor, are you there?
2: Yes, I'm here.
1: All right. Where are you located?
2: I'm located in Fort Lauderdale, Florida.
1: Oh, my. Well, thank you for getting up at this hour.
2: And it's late.
1: Yeah, it's after 4 o'clock in the morning in Fort Lauderdale. Would you fill us in, please, first on your background? You have a doctorate in what?
2: I have a doctorate in material science and also in robotics. That's primarily what I worked in. I worked for NASA and the Department of Defense for over 20 years. Until I left to become a full-time author and lecturer, and when I formed the Galactic Observer Foundation as the more or less front man scientist for a group of other scientists that are still employed by those various agencies.
1: Mm-hmm. And where are your doctorates from?
2: Northeastern University.
1: All right. Very good. So you worked for NASA, you worked for the government? And you finally got out. How long ago did that occur?
2: 1993.
1: Oh, so your employment at NASA and the government's fairly recent then.
2: Yes.
1: Mm-hmm. We are really undergoing what I would call a flap. And I mean a flap. I aired quite a bit of material, a doctor, about Hale Bopp, the comet. And I'm right in the middle of a whirlwind of controversy. I have from, I can't tell you how many sources now, word privately from astronomers that, oh yes, we are indeed imaging something very unusual from Hale Bopp, but nobody
2: We're doing something a lot more than imaging.
1: Well, nobody wants to stick their neck out, Doctor.
2: Well, I'm sticking my neck out because I predicted this 3 years ago when I first wrote my book, Voice in the Mirror. And exactly what I wrote about is exactly what's happening right now.
1: And what did you write about?
2: I wrote about an event that would take place very far from here. And just today in the news, it was reported by several scientists who now are saying that the cause for the extinction of the dinosaurs was by a large radiation pulse from a neutron star that passed through our solar system. Let me explain.
1: All right, please.
2: Inside Hale Bopp is a probe, and that probe is sending a signal here to Earth, and it's been sending signals to other planets, too.
1: All right, let me stop you and say, I've also received independent word two important things. One is an astronomer has taken photographs clearly showing Hale-Bopp at one of the major top 10 universities. Two, that they have received what appears to be an intelligent radio signal they're trying to decode now from Hale-Bopp or the object near it or something out there. There's a signal coming from it. You confirm that?
2: Not only do I confirm it, but I also confirm that it's already been decoded. And it's not a voice signal. The signals are mathematical symbols that make up pictures. And they keep repeating 72 pictures over and over again.
1: Really?
2: Yes. And these pictures are this. One of the pictures is a picture of our solar system. Another picture is a picture of another solar system. Other pictures are probably what are other solar systems, the trajectory of this probe, and other symbols which we cannot understand yet. But these pictures keep repeating over and over again. Two things.
1: A greeting and a warning. A greeting and a warning.
2: Yes. And that's exactly what I wrote about in 1993. My book, Voice in the Mirror, The Final Apocalypse, details exactly what's happening right now.
1: A voice and a warning. Can you give us the substance of these? Do you know?
2: Yes, I do. The greeting is from a civilization that's not too far from here in astronomical terms. They're approximately 27 light years from this planet. The warning is in reference to a neutron pulse that is cascading through the galaxy, and it's going to come in the vicinity of this planet. And we have to do something, and they're going to help us do it, to prevent the excessive amount of radiation from penetrating our atmosphere.
1: Wow.
2: Just like what happened to the dinosaurs.
1: This is a new take.
2: They said that today in the news.
1: Yeah. This is certainly a new take on everything. Now, you claim to have...
2: And HAARP is going to play an important role in this.
1: What is?
2: HAARP.
1: HAARP. Last week, you say in your facts, you obtained 17 classified photos of Hale-Bopp.
2: Yes.
1: You can't tell us where you got them.
2: No, I can't tell you where they came from.
1: And what do they show?
2: They show very, very clear pictures taken over several hours of the comet. And as it's kind of hard to explain over the telephone, but let me just say this.
1: Do the best you can.
2: If anybody has ever seen the HST PRC-95-41 photo taken on October 5th, 1995... there is two definite objects in that Hubble picture. And that's because the Hubble was looking at it dead on.
1: Is that the one that they call Hale-Bopp's eyes?
2: Yes.
1: Oh, I've seen it.
2: What they're seeing is the tail passing over that object. Now, another important thing to consider, and everybody's talking about this ice that's been recently found on the moon.
1: Yeah, that's right.
2: Yeah, you have to remember.
1: It's going to be the source of a news conference by the Pentagon.
2: Yeah, how was that ice found? With the Clementine probe.
1: That's correct.
2: And that was a classified probe. There's another one out there called Star Mapper. Nobody knows about that one.
1: I don't know about that one.
2: Nobody does. Well, I'm saying nobody. Nobody in the public domain knows about it. That's another satellite that's taking some very interesting pictures out there.
1: Of
2: Hale-Bopp and some other things.
1: Well, let me tell you something else to add to the mystery. As you know, the shuttle is up right now, and
2: right.
1: They have extended the shuttle's mission by one day.
2: Right.
1: Now, they've done this at a moment when the shuttle door won't even open. In other words, they're very worried about that.
2: They don't want anybody going outside.
1: They have nevertheless extended the mission one day with a satellite outside, and from the sources, I'm getting from a lot of sources that the reason they're doing this is, get this, to get more images of, guess what? Hale-Bopp.
2: Yeah. Isn't it interesting that the door doesn't open? It's always open before.
1: I know.
2: It's very curious that they don't want them to go outside.
1: So why do you think that might be?
2: Well, it's very possible that right now it would be hazardous to their health to be outside of the shuttle.
1: Well, I know that there are certainly dangers if there's a sun flare. But
2: right.
1: I don't think that's what you're talking about.
2: No, that's not what I'm talking about. But just think if there was... let me put it this way. Right now there's a project being undertaken by MIT, Caltech, and the NSF called LIGO. It's the Laser Interferometer Gravitational Observatory.
1: What is that?
2: I'm also consulting on that.
1: What is it?
2: It's a giant laser to detect gravity waves. Now, I first wrote about gravity waves in 1991, and that's also in my book. Now, these gravity waves pass very close to the planet Earth. Now, if you can imagine dropping a stone in a pond and the rings that emanate from that area where it enters the water.
1: Of course.
2: Okay. Well, if there was no shoreline, those rings would just continue on to infinity.
1: Right.
2: Okay. Now, imagine the same thing happening in outer space. Giant waves of gravity traveling through space.
1: That I can imagine that.
2: Okay. Now, imagine if you, say, you were a surfer, a galactic surfer, and you had a ship like a surfboard, and you got it into that wave on the crest of it.
1: Mm-hmm.
2: It would push you along much faster than if you were traveling under normal propulsion.
1: Understandable.
2: Okay. Now, I predict that there's a gravity wave passing through the vicinity of the Earth right now.
1: And you think that's why they won't let them go out?
2: Yes, because that gravity wave is pushing very, very high amounts of radiation ahead of it.
1: So you don't think a thing's wrong with that door?
2: No. When they get back, it'll work fine.
1: These images that you have of Hale-Bopp, they show a companion?
2: Yes, they do. They show a definite object in the tail.
1: Can you make estimates, Doctor, of how large this companion is?
2: At this time right now, I have not, myself, nor have my colleagues, completed an analysis to determine exactly how big it is.
1: Well, one thing is clear, Doctor, and that is that astronomical circles are absolutely buzzing. I mean, absolutely buzzing. But all below the surface. In other words, nobody's willing to come forward so far, with the exception of yourself.
2: Well, I don't think that there's any reason for anybody to be fearful. The sky is not going to fall, and it won't be the end of the world.
1: Right.
2: I do believe that the message that is being broadcast from this object is very similar to what we put on the Voyager, which went out of our solar system. It's just somebody doing it in reverse.
1: Can you tell me anything about the frequency that this message is incoming on?
2: Not being a communications engineer, I'm not that familiar with it, but it's a very, very high frequency, and I think it's somewhere in the K-something band.
1: KU band, maybe?
2: Possibly that. I'm going to find out tomorrow, and I'm going to let you know. But it's a very, very high frequency, and they are able to interpolate this signal so that they can use it to digitize it into the images that they're projecting.
1: Right, which you say are mathematical in nature.
2: Right.
1: And yep. Which carry a message and a warning.
2: It's carrying a message and a warning. It's a message of greeting to us and obviously to other planets where there must be other inhabitants, and a warning that this pulse is passing through the galaxy and will probably come through this solar system.
1: Doctor, hardly anybody else is willing to stick their neck out, but you are. Why?
2: Because I want people to know. I think it's important for people to understand this and not for it to be a secret. I'm just, myself and my colleagues are so tired of us living under this so-called threat of secrecy. And that we are the only intelligence in the entire universe. This is not true. We are not. We need to reach out to whoever is out there, because they're reaching out to us. But we have to do it without fear.
1: Well, that brings me to another topic. Whatever this is, headed our way, I don't think that our military community, which is a big portion of the government, is going to react to it the way we would hope they would. I'm afraid they're going to react to it in the wrong way. Is that a reasonable fear?
2: It's a reasonable fear, but it will have no effect.
1: Meaning?
2: It's expected exactly what they will do, but it will have no effect. They won't. Our military will be powerless to do anything other than express their fear do a military dance, and that'll be all.
1: Mm-hmm.
2: But they will be ineffective in trying to do anything, because this is not going to do anything to us.
1: Well, I guess what I'm saying is, I saw ID4, everybody else did. If something's coming our way, I wouldn't want there to be an automatic negative reaction. In other words, I don't want to go to war with somebody who hasn't declared they want to go to war with me.
2: Neither do I, and neither do my colleagues. And from what we understand, whoever is out there, and we pretty have a pretty good guess who they are, and that's in my book too, they have been here before. And they have been watching over this planet and others for a very, very long time.
1: They have been here before?
2: Yes.
1: When?
2: 4,000 years ago.
1: 4,000 years. And why were they here then?
2: They were here then because there were others here who didn't belong here. And they would have upset the normal progression of our civilization.
1: There are a lot of people listening to this right now who are going to say, Dr. Chargell, you're out of your mind. How do you know all this stuff?
2: We don't have enough time for me to go into how I know it. Suffice to say, it doesn't matter if people believe it or not. The proof will prove itself. I'm not going to prove it.
1: Well, I must say, the photographs of the companion, the object, whatever the hell it is out there, seem rather clear. And you claim you've got...
2: I have 17 of them. It's very clear.
1: 17 photographs.
2: It's very clear that there's an object there. It's not clear what it is.
1: Right.
2: Other than that, it is an object. It looks like a globe. It may possibly be transparent or have the ability to be transparent,
1: mm-hmm.
2: but it is reflecting light, and it's also absorbing light.
1: Now, you're saying the exact same things that so many others have. And it's also clear to you that there is an incoming signal with a specific message, which we haven't heard before, a greeting and a warning.
2: That's correct.
1: That's all new information. It's coming in a mathematical sequence that you believe is broadcast somewhere near the KU band. Or
2: right. Is that a very high band?
1: Yes, it is.
2: Yeah, well, that's where it's being broadcast, from a very, very high band.
1: Interestingly, the KU band is exactly where the satellite dish outside my home is transmitting right now to get the signal around the country to the various affiliates, KU band.
2: Well, you might just get another signal. The only problem is all you're going to hear is just a bunch of beeps and squeals.
1: All right, look,
2: you
1: doctor,
2: have to be able to translate it.
1: I want you to be able to take some calls, some questions from the audience. Are you willing to do that?
2: Yes, I am, but I also wanted to mention that this information is all contained in my book.
1: All right, we'll get to your book after the break here and tell
2: okay.
1: people how to get hold of it. Stand by. Lee Chargell, doctor, is my guest, and he'll be back in a moment. I don't know. What do you make out of all this, folks? How many sources do you have to hear from bringing roughly the same message before you begin to wonder, well, gee, could it possibly be true? I'm Art Bell, and this

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And now, Art Bell.

0: 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And now, Art Bell.
1: Different sources, seemingly disconnected, but saying the same thing. How could a person not follow it, I wonder? All right, we're going to get back to Dr. Shargil in just a moment. Right now, let me talk to you about something in very, very limited quantity. All right? It's a Beijing radio, and everybody wants to snap one of these up for Christmas. Well, you better get on the stick, I'm telling you right now, because quantity is very limited. This is for shipment on Thursday. All right? This is for an incoming shipment that is not even here yet. We'll be here on Thursday. That's how rare it's beginning to get. The Beijing radio from South Africa with old world craftsmanship. Well, there's nothing like it anywhere. It's built like a battleship, 14 inches wide, 10 inches high, 6 inches deep, weighs 7 pounds, covers AM, FM, and shortwave, and doesn't use batteries. 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The price is going to go up. The stock is going to dry up. So you've got to get moving on it now. It's called the Beijing Free Play AM FM Shortwave Radio. And right now, it's $109.95, $109.95. 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My guest is Dr. Lee Shargil. He wrote a book years ago about all of this. How many years ago did you write that book?
2: I actually wrote the book. I began writing it in 1991. I finished it in 1993 and rewrote it again and finished it last year, and it'll be out on March 1st of 1997.
1: Oh, so if a person wanted your book right now...
2: If they wanted it right now, they can get the publisher is printing 5,000 special editions that will be available through direct mail before they go to the bookstores. And they can get it by calling the publisher at 1-888-ORDERIT, ORDERIT.
1: Oh, that's a good number. 1-888-ORDERIT, huh?
2: Right.
1: And the

0: the title of your book is?
1: Voice in the Mirror, The Final Apocalypse.
0: Voice in the Mirror, The Final Apocalypse. Wow. All right. How much is it?
1: If they order it through the publisher, it's $20. It's a hardcover book. If they wait for it to be in the bookstores March 1st, it'll be $24. And I'll be embarking on a coast-to-coast book tour and lecture tour starting in the end of February, March. But I will be a guest speaker at the UFO Congress in Laughlin, Nevada on January 22nd.
0: All right.
1: Where I will reveal a lot more information, plus have all the photos and slides to show everyone. Anybody that wants to be there will be able to see this up close and personal.
0: All right. Listen, Doctor, you're going to get these photographs to me, correct?
1: Yes. What I'm going to do tomorrow is I'm going to go up to the university and take photos of the photos, blow them up, and send them to you the following day, which will be Wednesday. You will have them on Thursday.
0: All right. Good enough. You know, we'll get them up on the web, and that's okay with you, right?
1: That's fine.
0: And
1: the
0: get them in our newsletter.
1: The more people that see it, the more people will know.
0: Yeah. All right. Let's take a few calls from the audience. First-time caller line, you're on the air with Dr. Lee Shergell. Hi.
2: Hi. Doctor, I would like to know, from the descriptions we've had up to this point...
0: You're going to have to speak up, hon. It's kind of hard to hear you.
2: I'm sorry.
0: Go ahead and ask your question.
2: Oh, yes. I'd like to know if this... what do you call it, anomaly, or the twin, or the companion?
0: Companion or anomaly, whatever.
2: Yeah, to Hale Bopp, if perhaps that anomaly is keeping Hale Bopp from hurting Earth.
0: Well, it's, I believe, not projected to hit Earth anyway. It's going to be, what, at the closest approach, 123 million miles or something like that.
1: Right. In astronomical terms, it's close, but in actuality, it's going to be very far away.
0: Mm-hmm.
1: But not too far for a signal to reach us.
0: God, that's exciting. All right. Wildcard line, you're on the air with Dr. Shergell. Hello.
3: Hi, Art. Hi, Dr. Shergell. How are you?
1: Fine, thank you.
3: Some of the research that you've been doing, do you have any background in physics?
1: In physics itself?
3: Yes.
1: No, well, it's some, but not much.
3: Okay. I was curious if you thought that there will be a quickening, as Lark puts it, very soon, within a half a year or so, where the weather patterns will change very abruptly and possibly due to something other than the Hale-Bopp companion. Do you believe that?
1: Well,
3: what's your view?
1: I believe in something that I call the awakening. And I believe that it's going to affect a lot of people on this planet, but it won't affect the planet itself.
0: All right. East of the Rockies, you're on the air with Dr. Shergell. Hi.
4: Good morning, Art. Carl in Minneapolis.
0: Hi, Carl.
4: I'd first like to thank you. You do a great service, and I'd just like to thank you.
0: Thank
4: sir,
0: you.
4: Sir, as far as the anomaly, do you think it could be like a rudder? I understand that. I know that the lady asked you that, but, you know, it could be, or maybe riding along with the coattails of the thing, like, as you said, with the ripple effect of the gravity going through space, it could be coming with the comet, and that's why it's coming quicker.
1: No, this is definitely an object that has been built by an intelligence.
4: Okay, about the discrimination now against all the people, like Richard Hoagland, Chuck, Charmick Bell. I want to know, what are the people who don't believe anything is going on right now, what are they going to do when they find out it really is happening?
1: They're going to believe it.
4: They're going to call Art Bell. That's what they're going to do.
0: All right, thank you. Or what's going to happen when nothing happens? And that's possible. I have to allow that's possible. Look, I'm just a talk show host, but I have, I don't know how many people now, like you, doctor, who are saying the things that you're saying, and I just can't ignore it. Plus, I've got this hard data that's beginning to come from the astronomical community. Well, I guess I shouldn't say hard data until I really get it, your photographs included, but I've got all of these astronomers who are quietly saying, oh, yeah, something's going on,
1: but we
0: don't want to talk about it yet.
1: Well, a lot of people don't want to talk about it because they don't... A lot of people right now... in the scientific community are sitting on a fence. They don't want to come out and say definitively what they believe it is, because if it turns out not to be that, they're afraid that they're going to look like...
0: They're going to be hung out to dry.
1: Exactly. But something is there. We all know that something's there. We're already receiving something from it. We have no way to communicate back as of yet, but I believe that we will find a way to communicate back to this thing, and it's going to pass us and just keep traveling on. But the message that it delivers is something we must listen to. We cannot ignore it.
0: All right. West of the Rockies, you're on the air with Dr. Chargell. Hi.
5: Oh, hello, Art.
0: Hello.
5: It's really a pleasure talking with you. You're the greatest talk show host ever, as far as I'm concerned.
0: I don't know about that. Well, thank you.
5: Well, anyway, I have a couple questions, Doctor. First one, this is more directed to Art than to you, Doctor. Do you believe that the thing that's happening on the 5th of December in Egypt may give us an opportunity to communicate with this interstellar craft that's hanging out up there?
0: Do you think
5: that's a possibility?
0: Purely speculative, sir. I have no idea.
5: Okay. Now, you said that the communication on this thing is on the K-band, and your satellite dish that you get your signals back and forth so that you can communicate with all the different affiliates.
0: Well, no, let me be specific. The link that I have from here to Oregon, as well as the link from Oregon to New Jersey, is on the KU band.
5: Okay, why can't they, if they've been able to come from one galaxy to another, interdimensionally, in a craft that's so sophisticated, why couldn't they communicate on that same band so you could communicate and we could ask questions and we could figure out what's going on? It shouldn't be that difficult.
0: Well,
1: it would be like trying to talk to an answering machine.
0: Yeah, that's it, exactly. That's it, exactly. And right now, the band that I'm on is occupied, sir, both coming and going. So what I receive, I get from the network, and what I transmit to the network. It's like an occupied line.
5: Right.
0: But it's in that KU band of frequencies.
5: I see.
0: All right?
5: Well, just an idea. And I want to ask you one last question before I hang up, Art Bell. This
0: sure.
5: is really important.
0: Sure.
5: Okay. You know, like how in different programs like the Music Awards, you give the Tonys and they give the Emmys for motion pictures.
0: Mm.
5: Is there any kind of a thing that we could write into for an award so we can vote for our favorite talk show radio host?
0: Not that I know of, sir, but I appreciate the vote of confidence. Thank you. it's bad enough that there's a new movie out, Doctor, called Mars Attacks.
1: Yeah.
0: It's a parody of the old Mars Attacks movie.
1: The old Topps baseball card.
0: Yeah, that's right. And guess where they attack?
1: Mars Attacks card.
0: You know where they attack? Pahrump, Nevada. Now, calculate the odds of that one. Little Pahrump, Nevada. I mean, recently ballooned to 20,000 people. Of all the places they could choose in the whole United States, Pahrump, Nevada. Impossible. East of the Rockies, you're on the air with Dr. Chargell. Hi.
6: Hello. Burlington, Vermont calling.
0: Yes, sir.
6: You mentioned HARP. I would like to know if you could expand upon what HARP has to do with the coming communication.
0: Good.
1: Good question.
0: Yep.
1: There are two things that we need to know about. HARP being one. The other one is a system called SARINET.
0: What is that?
1: SARINET is a highly classified installation in Antarctica. HARP and SARINET will both link together, and they will create a shield around this entire planet. And it is something good, not bad. HARP is not a bad thing.
0: Well, not if it becomes a shield. HARP is ostensibly something to heat the ionosphere, an ionospheric heater. And they say the two reasons for it, which may be pure baloney, who knows, are to study radio communications
1: right.
0: and to map underground tunnels and bunkers, of all things.
1: That sounds pretty far-fetched to me.
0: Well, it did to me, too. In order to get underground, to get enough radiation underground after coming off the ionosphere, you would have to penetrate everything above ground, like people.
1: Exactly.
0: The things walking around
1: it would
0: on the
1: be
0: earth.
1: Like living in a giant microwave.
0: Yeah, it's all very interesting. All right, first-time caller, you're on the air with Dr. Chargell. Hi.
7: Hi, this is David in Las Vegas.
0: Hello, David.
7: Hi, friend of Matt at Midnight's, by the way, for the Midnight Gambler show.
0: Oh, on KBEG, of course.
7: Yes, a personal friend of hers. I've been listening to you for quite a while, and I have to tell you that I've had a mixed bag of emotions the last week or two
0: Well, that makes two of us. I haven't had a mixed bag of emotions, too, over all this.
7: I can imagine. I mean, it's excitement, it's fear. I was shaking, actually, the first time you started it. I was terrified when I first started hearing all this information. I was shaking uncontrollably. And then when they mention that this object may be hollow and this other information I've been hearing, I get this feeling for some reason that if all this is true about actually protecting us, that maybe this object would actually encompass the Earth or surround it. It seems so large that it would protect us from whatever would be heading our way, possibly. What do you feel about that?
0: Well, in a way it is
8: Very good analogy.
0: On a mission of protection, right, Doctor?
8: Absolutely.
0: I guess I can only say to my audience, look, what would you do if you were in my position, getting all this information, all these different sources? Would you not report on it? Would you keep it under your hat? East of the Rockies, you're on the air with Dr. Chargell. Hi.
9: Hi, I'm calling from Duluth, Minnesota, listening to
0: First-time callers call area 702-727-1222.
9: Chumps or chums, we're not sure yet.
0: What is your first name, sir?
9: Will.
0: Will, okay.
9: Well, I'm from Duluth, Minnesota.
0: Right.
9: And I do have a doctorate in molecular genetics. I am, and this is a fact, the first person to write in black and white, that was my doctoral thesis, the molecular genetic mechanism for production of variability in the light and heavy chains of immune globulins. I did this in the 60s. And that's how we fight viruses and bacteria. But a number of us, a reasonable large number of we the people, some of us occasional listeners too, and participants on various radio and TV talk shows, are beginning to raise a very important question. Is all this mysterious object with Hail Bob?
0: Hail Bob. That's Hail Bop, sir, B-O-P-P.
9: Okay, thank you for correcting me. I apologize. All this hype being done for a sinister, evil purpose.
0: Like what?
9: And are some of us, including Hovind and yourself, a nice gentleman, allegedly, possibly, being used in an allegedly possible sinister attempt
0: to
9: a hidden agenda
0: to do what?
9: By the head of the America's new secret police, the Bureau of Alcohol, Firearms, and Tobacco.
0: Well, I would say this would be a pretty big target for ATF. A secret plot of ATF, huh? Yeah. East of the Rockies, you're on the air with Dr. Chargell. Hello.
10: Oh, hi.
0: Hi.
10: I'm calling from New Haven, Connecticut.
0: Well, good morning.
10: Good morning to you and to you both. I was just wondering about the crop circles, if they could be also giving the same message as the doctor was.
0: Oh, actually, that's a very, very good question. Doctor, the crop circle phenomenon, it can't all be Doug and Dave. You say the message coming from this object is mathematical in nature, and a lot of people have looked at crop circles and have seen them as mathematical messages. Any comments?
11: Well, my only comment right now would be that we haven't had the opportunity yet to compare the images from Hail Bob to certain crop circle images, but I'm certain that it will be done very soon to see if there's any correlation between crop circles that have appeared recently and in the past, where that is in the public domain.
0: The word I've been getting is fractal. People have called them fractal.
11: Fractal images.
0: Yeah.
11: Yes. Well, the only thing I can say is that I'm sure that they're going to be compared mathematically to see if there is a correlation between one image and the other. Perhaps they may be very close. I don't know.
0: All right. Wildcard Line, you're on the air with Dr. Chargell. Good morning.
12: KQMS, Southern California.
0: Yes, good morning.
12: I'd like to know what a neutron pulse is and exactly what it will do.
0: All right, good question. What is a neutron pulse and what will it do?
11: A neutron pulse is the result of an exploding supernova or the destruction of a star, a neutron star. The pulse is the radiation that emanates from the destruction of the star, and it emanates throughout space.
0: Kind of like a rock thrown in the middle of a pond. Does that
11: right.
0: help you, caller?
12: No. Does it emanate on a specific vibrational pattern?
4: on a vibrational pattern?
12: Yes. Does it vibrate specifically like certain frequencies of radio waves?
4: Does it
12: have a noticeable pattern?
4: Oh, yes, it does have a noticeable pattern.
12: Ah.
4: Okay, and the way that it spreads out, it doesn't spread out like a cloud would spread.
12: Mm-hmm.
4: It spreads out more like the rings of Saturn would spread. In a very flattened trajectory.
0: All right.
4: But it gets larger and larger and larger the farther it travels.
0: Yeah, I think the best analogy is the rock thrown out in the middle of a pond.
4: Right.
0: Everybody
4: it just goes on forever.
0: Uh-huh. West of the Rockies, you're on the air with Dr. Chargell. Hello.
13: Hi, this is John Doug. Oh.
0: Oops, nope, don't give us your last name.
13: From Vancouver Island?
0: Yes, John.
13: Is your guest saying that the dinosaur's extinction is like a result from this radiation wave?
0: I think so.
13: Earth?
0: Doctor?
4: Yes, that's what we believe, that it was the result of a large pulse of radiation passing over and through the Earth, which caused the extinction of the dinosaurs. It was, in essence, they all were fried.
13: But wouldn't it, like, affect smaller species, like amphibians?
4: Well,
13: and
4: it would only it would affect primarily species on the surface. Most of the smaller species hide underground.
0: Or underwater.
4: And they're primarily nocturnal.
13: Oh,
4: and
13: okay.
4: I'm sure that this didn't happen in one day. This happened over a long period of time.
13: The
4: radiation level built up and became stronger and stronger and stronger. And the result was probably that the dinosaurs couldn't reproduce.
13: Is this radiation wave, how many times does it hit the Earth?
4: How many times does it hit the Earth?
13: Yeah, has it hit?
4: Hit the Earth yet.
0: No, he meant the dinosaur extinction that you talked about.
4: Oh, that was, it's to our knowledge, it's only happened that one time.
13: Oh, okay. And I have a second question about Mars.
4: That was approximately 70 million years ago.
0: All right, your second question is?
13: About Mars, I was understood that it couldn't be terraformed because there's no tectonic shifting.
0: Well, you're off onto a different track there, caller. Listen, Dr. Chargell, you want to stick around one more hour?
4: Sure.
0: I'm sure there are a lot of people. The lines are absolutely jammed, so stay right.
4: I'm up this long. I'm up for the long haul.
0: Down in WFTL country, that's where we're heard in Fort Lauderdale, Florida.
4: WFTL?
0: WFTL in Fort Lauderdale, yes.
4: Oh, I didn't know that. I've been trying to find out where you are broadcasting.
0: I just told you. WFTL in Fort Lauderdale.
4: Well, now I can listen.
0: All right, now you can indeed. All right, we're going to break here. For more, we're going to do another hour with Dr. Leah Chargell. Interesting or what? You're listening to the CBC Radio Network.
14: 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And now, let's open Art's Vault for a classic bumper hit.

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1: Well, all right. Matthew Alper is a man who wrote a book called The God Part of the Brain. Matthew Alper's contention is that our brains, through an evolutionary process, because of the biggest fear we all have, that of death, have fashioned in our own brains the need to worship, the need to believe in an afterlife and worship. And, of course, as you might imagine, this rubs against the grain of many, many of you out there. However, from my point of view, there is no greater question on earth right now than that of the existence of God, of the existence of an afterlife. What greater question might one ask or strive to get answered during this life? What greater question can you imagine than that? Even the presence of aliens or other life forms on other planets does not rise, in my opinion, to the question of whether there is an afterlife, whether there is a God. That's what we're talking about right now. And why is Matthew Alper back? Well, let me tell you. If you go pick up a copy of the May 7th edition of Newsweek, you'll probably fall over. On the cover of Newsweek is a picture of a person looking up toward the light. And the headline in Newsweek is, God and the Brain, How We're Wired for Spirituality. I went, oh my, that's an Alper kind of headline, isn't it? That's an Alper kind of headline. How We're Wired for Spirituality. Wired. The brain. And then there's this. Scientists find biological reality behind religious experience. And this, let me see, is from Australia. So frequently I have to go out of the country, unfortunately, to find these kind of stories. But it reads, in a quiet laboratory, Andrew Newberg takes photographs of what believers call the presence of God. The young neurologist invites Buddhists and Franciscan nuns to meditate and pray in a secluded room. Then, at the peak of their devotions, he injects a tracer that travels to the brain and reveals its activity at the moment of transcendence. Pattern has emerged from the professor's experiments. There is, he says, a small region near the back of the brain that constantly calculates a person's spatial orientation, the sense of where one's body ends and the world begins, during intense prayer or meditation, and for unknown reasons, this region becomes a quiet oasis of inactivity. The professor says it creates a blurring of the self-other relationship. A assistant professor at the University of Pennsylvania, whose work appears in psychiatry research, says if they go far enough, they have a complete dissolving of the self, a sense of union, a sense of infinite spacelessness. Professor Newberg and other scientists are finding that people's diverse devotional traditions have a powerful biological, underlying biological reality. During intense meditation and prayer, the brain and body experience signature changes, as yet poorly understood, that could yield new insights into the religious experience. An example is a National Institutes of Health-sponsored clinical trial at Johns Hopkins University in Baltimore that will study the effects of group prayer sessions among black women with breast cancer, the first such study. Already, scientists say, the young field has provided evidence that these meditative states, which rely on shutting down the senses and repeating words, phrases, or movements, are a natural part of the brain, that humans are, in some sense, inherently spiritual beings. Prayer is the modern brain's means by which we can connect to more powerful Ancestral States of Consciousness. It's from Harvard. With meditative states, people tend to turn off what Professor Jacobs called the internal chatter of the higher conscious brain. During meditation, researchers have observed increases in the activity of the theta brainwave, a type known to inhibit other brain or other activity in the brain. Following a preliminary analysis of recent data, Professor Jacobs said he had observed inhibitory theta activity coming from the same area of the brain that contains the becalmed oasis during prayer. Eventually, researchers hope to identify a common biological core in the world's many varieties of worship. That appeared in the Boston Globe. So, we've got this story from the Boston Globe, and we've got the cover of Newsweek magazine virtually saying everything Matthew Alper has been saying. And in that search for God, in that search for eternity, and for what may lie beyond or what may not, it is only reasonable, in my mind anyway, that we examine all possible options. And by the way, tomorrow night, talking about Whiplash, tomorrow night, we're going to have Bob Larson here. He's a ordained minister who does exorcisms. Talk about Whiplash. Whiplash, indeed. But tonight, we're going to examine this because, why? Because it is one absolute possibility. And a lot of the material that is going to be discussed with Matthew tonight is going to disturb some of you. I know that. If you feel it will disturb you too much to hear what this man has to say, then you may discard it by turning off the radio now. Otherwise, the man who wrote The God Part of the Brain that was way ahead of his time, witness Newsweek, witness the Boston Globe article, will now speak with us. Matthew, welcome.
2: Thank you, Art.
1: It's been a while.
2: Be back.
1: Yeah,
2: mm-hmm.
1: It's been a while. You're in New York somewhere, aren't you?
2: Uh-huh. Brooklyn.
1: Brooklyn.
2: Mm-hmm.
1: That's right. I'm curious, Matthew, you know, after writing the book you wrote and catching all the hell that you've caught,
2: mm-hmm.
1: what was it like seeing the cover of Newsweek, seeing Newsweek come out with this? You must have flipped.
2: Well, the only reason I flipped was because I gave the author of that article, Sharon Begley, the science editor of Newsweek, my book 3 or 4 years ago, actually.
1: Right.
2: And she simply asked me my credentials, and when I said I didn't have a PhD, but that I had a groundbreaking idea and that she should investigate it,
1: mm-hmm.
2: she told me, you know, thanks, but I can't help you.
1: Mm-hmm.
2: Now, 4 years later, she puts out an article, God and the Brain, pretty close to the title of my book, The God Part of the Brain.
1: Sure.
2: In which the headline on my press release that I gave her was, Are We Wired for Spirituality? Her headline on the cover of Newsweek, How We're Wired for Spirituality. So if anything, it was more disconcerting. But it was also, you know, it was also rewarding in that it kind of gave me credibility. It, for the first time, gave me worldwide credence, you know, for my ideas that have been being attacked or ignored for the last 5 years.
1: Well, it absolutely does. And then also, you just heard me read this Boston Globe article. Same rough idea, right?
2: Mm-hmm. Oh, yeah, it's all over now. It's on MSNBC. It's on Discovery. They did a whole Discovery of God in the Brain. It was on a couple of weeks ago, the Discovery Channel. They're calling it neurotheology, and it's now the pioneer hot science. And as far as I'm concerned, it's still incomplete, and it's still 5 years behind, and stuff that people are going to be hearing tonight, because I've been investigating this for longer than they have, is going to be more advanced than what's out there and will be for maybe another 5 or 10 years, which is why I'd also like to kind of give a push for my book's new fifth edition, which has 30 new pages, two
1: wow.
2: new chapters, and is full of so much more... neurophysiological evidence supporting my ideas that's come out in the last 2 years because of the invention of these functional MRIs that can now peek into
1: sure.
2: every aspect of brain activity.
1: So this is the fifth edition, huh? Not bad,
2: edition.
1: Not bad, Matthew.
2: Well, I'd like to keep on top of this science. I'd like to keep ahead of people like Newsweek. So if you want to read what's going to be the cover of Newsweek 5 years from now, I suggest you go out and buy my fifth edition.
1: Okay, well, we'll plug that plenty tonight, but it's available, it's, what, in bookstores, Amazon.com, all the usual suspects.
2: Mm-hmm. Or go to my website, godpart.com, and you can order it signed directly there. But, yeah, mm-hmm. Amazon, BarnesandNoble.com, Barnes & Noble Books, etc.
1: You know, Matthew, I personally hope you're wrong.
2: I hope I'm wrong, too.
1: Do you?
2: Well, sure. I mean, you know, what's wrong with an afterlife? What's wrong with immortality? You know, the notion that I have a good 20, 30 years ahead of me, and then that's it, then infinite darkness, which I won't even be aware of, you know, isn't the most comforting notion, you know, to be joined with one's loved ones for eternity.
1: Well, it's not completely discomforting either. I'll tell you what's discomforting is the prospect of hell. Now, that's discomforting. I would rather face... infinite sleep. They say sleep is a little
2: mm-hmm.
1: slice of death, right?
2: Mm-hmm.
1: When you just have no conscious thoughts. I would rather face that than I would the hot coals and whatever else is in store for one in the traditional classic hell.
2: Mm-hmm. Well, if this is our only time to experience reality, including experience pain, then this is basically the closest to hell we're going to get. So, again, it's going to be that infinite rest ahead. So... I don't think you have too much to worry about.
1: Well, I know you don't think so. For those that have not heard it, oh, we're awfully close to the bottom of the hour to get into this, but I gave a sort of a brief overview of what I think you've said, and it was too brief, and I'm going to have to ask you. You know, there's a lot of new listeners, for
2: mm-hmm.
1: one thing, now. We've got a lot of new affiliates, and so
2: mm-hmm.
1: we need to go over the basics. But what I said was... an evolutionary process, the fear of death, and so that our brain has concocted this area of the brain that protects us from that fear by virtually mandating that we worship, mandating that we have belief in an afterlife.
2: Mm-hmm. Well, I would basically just add that what I'm suggesting is with the advent of man, with human cognition came the advent of self-conscious awareness, of self-reflection. And with self-reflection, we became aware of our own mortalities, as you said, of death. And the anxiety produced by that one particular awareness was so overwhelming that nature had to select in order to protect our intelligence, which made us the most powerful creature on Earth, in order to sustain our own intelligence, which had backfired on us. Nature had to select a mechanism in the brain which would allow us to survive the anxiety induced by awareness of death. So it produced an inherent awareness, a belief that there's something greater than out there, which makes us believe that even though the physical body is one day going to die, that there's a spiritual reality, and in that spiritual reality we will live forever, which has revealed that reflex, that impulse has revealed itself in every world culture, no matter how isolated, no matter how insulated from any other culture, every people has believed in some form of an afterlife and has had some kind of ritual behavior by which we dispose of our deceased, usual by burial, with a ritual that anticipates sending that person's spirit or soul onto the next realm,
1: mm-hmm.
2: into the spiritual world.
1: Mm-hmm. Yes, the Egyptians had the pyramids. And the pyramids are said by most people to be exactly what you just described, as a method of sending that person's soul into the great hereafter.
2: Mm-hmm. Right. Well, the Egyptians, they buried people with the Book of the Dead, which were basically the rules of how to go pass from this world to the next world. And they had a whole pantheon of gods, you know, the god of the underworld, the god of heaven. You know, if the scales tipped toward good, if you were a better person than bad, then you went to heaven, or otherwise you were condemned to the world of Osiris, the netherworld. And every culture, every people has had a mythology with a belief in some kind of afterworld.
1: All right, Matthew, hold it right there. We'll pick up on the other side of the bottom of the hour break. I'm Art Bell. Dare you listen. This is Coast to Coast AM. to Matthew Alper. Matthew, you believe that religiosity. Thank you. Versus spirituality, that these are two distinct and separate impulses. That's interesting. How do you delineate between the two?
2: Well, one of the things I've noticed, and as this debate grows, is a lot of people are saying that they're religious but not very spiritual but not very religious.
1: Right.
2: You know, how can people say that there's some mechanism in the brain when it's all of these different things? Some people are saying, you know, I don't believe in religion, I just believe in a God. I was finding emails from people who were saying, you're attacking all spirituality, saying it's a bad thing. And, you know, and I started to investigate a little, and as I looked into it, I began to realize that there are actually two distinct impulses here. That the instinct for spirituality, to have a spiritual experience, which is one mechanism that's oriented in the brain, is a much more sensual experience. It's that experience we have when we meditate or pray, when we have that sense of cosmic consciousness, that oneness with the universe, that experience that you were describing that the monks had in that Newberg article.
1: Right.
2: That loss of sense of self.
1: Right.
2: Then at the same time, we have a religious impulse. And there are actually distinct regions in the brain. So, for instance, the spiritual experience, when people pray and meditate and they put them in a functional MRI, they find that there's a decreased blood flow to the frontal and parietal lobes. The parietal lobe, for instance, controls things like time and space consciousness. So you lose a sense of all time and space. You feel a oneness. You're like out there with the universe. It also, then the frontal lobe controls sense of self. Actually, an interesting article in the Associated Press that came out just last week, they've now located where sense of self is located, and there's a Dr. Dennis Miller, or I'm sorry, a Bruce Miller, not Dennis Miller, the comic, Bruce Miller, who's discovered at from University of California, San Francisco, found that there's a part of the right frontal lobe where sense of self is located, and people who've suffered, for instance, damage to this part of the brain, they have an instant change in their religious or political beliefs, everything from preferences in food and clothing, all of their most essential components of selfhood and self-awareness are automatically changed, are altered by damage to this part of the brain.
1: Right.
2: There's also a disease called Tick's disease, which is a degeneration of this part of the brain. The same thing occurs. All of a sudden, people whose favorite color is blue only want to wear yellow. You know, they never liked Mexican food. All of a sudden, they hate Chinese, their old favorite, and they like Mexican. People who are hyper-religious no longer go to church. They don't even care.
1: All right, so this is separate and distinct. This sense of self is separate and distinct from what you call the God part of the brain.
2: Well, when I say the God part of the brain, it's really not one part. There's a network of so many parts of the brain that all work together that give us this adherent sense that there's something greater out there. It affects moral consciousness, even something like what would seem obscure, like musical or mathematical consciousness.
1: Yes, but is there not a specific part of the brain identified by MRI
2: that's activated
1: when people are specifically praying or religious experience?
2: Okay. Well, when they have a spiritual experience, again, there's less activity in the frontal and parietal lobe. Those parts become suppressed, giving us a loss of sense of self and a feeling of timelessness and spacelessness. Then, in the temporal lobe, where it seems that religiosity is contained, where like religious icons and language are stored. Where if stimulated, people have it triggers their beliefs in their religions and their church doctrines.
1: Right.
2: That the two are two separate impulses, and they're trying to distinguish the two. People are saying, how can you say this? Because religiosity is unlike spirituality, which is one of the articles in Newsweek, and I think that the scientific community has yet to really detail the distinctions between these two, which is why, again, it's very possible that someone can be extremely religious. You can attend church, you can pray five times a day, but not really have a spiritual experience. Then there are people who, you know, are into more Eastern religious, you know, belief systems,
1: right,
2: which centers on the more sensual aspect of the experience. They pray, that they, you know, it's more meditative.
1: So they can have a spiritual experience, a connection with all that is, while the rest of other parts of the brain are essentially silenced, as pointed out in the article, but not necessarily have a connection to the God of the Bible.
2: Exactly. You don't have to, there doesn't have to be a connection to the Bible, because the religious impulse, what that does is it compels us to adhere to some kind of church doctrine, to adhere to a set of religiously oriented social norms and mores. It also compels us to engage in ritualistic behaviors. So to give an example, for instance, if you take like Muslim prayer, they pray five times a day. Their religious impulse compels them to congregate in groups, to gather in a group, adhere to a certain particular church doctrine, kneel down, face a certain direction, and then what that does, that's their religious impulse compelling them to do all of these movements. And then what happens is that triggers the spiritual aspects of the brain, the frontal and parietal lobe, to become suppressed, which then takes away sense of self and timelessness and spacelessness, in which case they then engage in a spiritual experience, which is interpreted, because we're religious creatures, those sensual experiences are then interpreted as proof that there's some kind of transcendental reality.
1: Or, for example, the new wave religion in Japan right now is Nichiren Shoshu Soka Gakkai, and they will chant Nam-myoho-renge-kyo for hours on end. Nam-myoho-renge-kyo, Nam-myoho-renge-kyo. Hours on end. Same effect?
2: Well, actually, a separate team of Japanese researchers have shown that repetitive rhythms, which are utilized in religious aspects in terms of chant, dance, prayer, meditational mantras, stimulates the brain's hypothalamus, which induces a state of either arousal or serenity. It can do one or the other. So if you think of like the whirling dervishes who just like spin themselves into this aroused, you know, religious ecstatic experience, or at the same time, it can create that sense of serenity. So again, all of these different behaviors that we engage in, whether it's prayer or chant or meditation, stimulate different parts of the brain which trigger, which evoke different types of experiences. And what they're finding, again, is that, you know, here we've got this impulse to engage in these behaviors, to congregate in groups and then pray. It stimulates this type of experience. And again, all of a sudden we're having this, we feel a loss of sense of self. We almost like a giving ourselves over to some higher power. And we interpret that sensual experience, again, as evidence that there is a higher power. There is another external transcendental world.
1: All right. So you've come a long way in identifying and delineating a little bit of difference in spirituality and religious belief and faith. That's fine. What I don't get is, I guess still, how you make the leap from the fact that you've identified a part of the brain that is functional for all of this and suggest as a result that there is no God, that God is our invention. In other words, why should we not expect these areas of the brain to be active? After all, our brains is where we do our brain is where we do all our higher level thinking. Our frontal lobe is responsible for a lot of higher level thinking. Why should that be a surprise, and why should that even suggest to us that God or the afterlife are not real, simply because we've identified biological areas where there's stimulation when we think of these things?
2: Okay, well, first of all, there are two different issues. There's God and there's an afterlife. An afterlife implies that we have a soul that we're going to live forever.
1: Correct,
2: like
1: yes.
2: That Art Bell is going to, somehow in some spirit form, you're going to be flying through the cosmos thinking, hey, I'm Art Bell and
1: that's
2: I'm living
1: right.
2: forever.
1: That's right.
2: Okay. Now, here we've got this neurobiological evidence suggesting that there are parts of the brain that if you're tapped in the head, if you get banged tomorrow, you know, by a falling bank vault out of a window,
1: yes,
2: and it hits and it knocks you in your prefrontal cortex, or I'm sorry, your right frontal lobe.
1: Yes.
2: Art Bell will be a completely different person a half an hour later.
1: Right.
2: All of your tastes will change.
1: Right.
2: So again, the fact that selfhood, that self-identity, is so contingent on all of these neural mechanisms, how can we suggest that somehow there's an aspect of our essential self that could live beyond the grave when we're so dependent on, you know, these neural mechanisms that can change within our own one lifetime? Again, the fact that selfhood, or for instance, if you suffer damage to your hippocampus, which is where autobiographical memories are stored,
1: mm-hmm,
2: you will lose all sense of your past.
1: Mm-hmm.
2: The only thing you will remember is everything that happens from after that bump in the head or that damage to that part of the brain.
1: Alzheimer's will do much the same thing.
2: Yeah. Exactly. Well, Alzheimer's, which attacks all different parts of the brain,
1: right,
2: is probably one of the things it's attacking is your hippocampus and your right frontal lobe and all of these aspects of consciousness which cause you to have a deterioration of sense of self. So again, for the person with Alzheimer's, when they die, are they going to live forever in that sort of Alzheimer's stupor? Are they going to go back to before they had the Alzheimer's? And even then, are they going to go back a year before, 10 years before? I mean, all humans are a work in progress. Some of us go from being hardened criminals to, you know, to saints. Some of us go from being, you know, we want to pursue music, and 10 years later, we don't care about music. We're interested in law. We have a change in every kind of preference.
1: Well, many believe, Matthew, that we have something called a soul, which transcends these mental abilities that you're talking about right now, or mental...
2: Right,
1: I'm not sure what the right word is, but in other words, that we have a soul... Yeah. That transcends this, and we have not proven or disproven the existence of a soul as of yet.
2: But if the soul implies identity, then how can we suggest that there's an eternal soul when identity is contingent?
1: But Matthew, why can't you imagine a soul that transcends any single identity? That a soul that may have us coming back again and again. Many believe in reincarnation, for example.
2: Mm-hmm. Well, again, then one would have to go up against a belief in a spiritual reality as a whole. And again, my only argument now, I've said this before, one cannot prove there is no God. One cannot prove there is no spiritual reality.
1: Mm-hmm.
2: I cannot prove that there is no such thing as a invisible green dragon.
1: Right.
2: It could be sitting on my head right now.
1: However, you can now prove that certain areas of the brain are responsible for these feelings, these
2: That's
1: beliefs.
2: Right. That's right. These types of consciousness.
1: This need to worship.
2: Mm-hmm. So what this suggests, and it's not that it's the first proof. I mean, there are other proofs. There's the sociobiological argument, the fact that anytime there's a behavior that's universal to a species, it implies that there's a mechanism. So the fact that, like, all beavers build dams, did all beavers choose to build dams? No, they're wired that way. There's a survival mechanism. It has an adaptive value to build a dam, which suggests that, again, the fact that they all do it means that they're wired that way. The fact that all humans believe in some form of an afterlife, worship some particular deity, etc., that we engage in all these specific behaviors, just like all beavers build dams, all humans pray, suggesting we're wired this way, that it's the act of a reflex. So even though I can't prove there is no God, all I can suggest is all our entire basis for knowing God and for believing in one is contingent on biological mechanisms that operate from the brain. And where does the brain come from? It's the product of natural selection. So again, it comes down to is one going to embrace evolutionary theory, or is one going to embrace some kind of primitive creationism,
1: mm-hmm,
2: suggesting that the Earth is 6,000 years old and that life is 6,000 years old?
1: Mm-hmm.
2: I think that we live in a time where there's enough evidence suggesting otherwise. We have whole sciences, genetic sciences now, that are based on evolutionary theory. Genes and the transformation of genes through evolution is the basis of evolutionary theory. anybody who wants to contest that we're made up of a set of genetic components at this point has taken on, you know, the entire rational world. So we have all this reason to believe that we're the products of evolution, therefore our brains are the product of evolution, and if there are these mechanisms in there that we're wired this way genetically, again, it's not indication that there's a God, it's just indication that nature works in a particular way, that it selects particular mechanisms that have an adaptive value, one of them being a belief in an afterlife, a belief in a God, in some higher being that would provide us with a sense of comfort. Because the minute you take away that God, and the minute you take away that belief in an afterlife, you know, there we are left standing facing our inevitable death.
1: We're gonna talk a lot about that, but what about when you're confronted with what certainly the religious community would say is historical record, the Bible.
2: Mm-hmm.
1: The Bible is a pretty interesting document, to say the least. It's been translated from early texts that are thought to be pretty unimpeachable. There is an awful lot of evidence that you've got to get over to try and suggest that Jesus did not walk as a man on earth. Do you believe he did, or do you believe that that and the Bible and all the historical records we have of what happened on earth is just so much mythology? Or
2: look, the Bible in itself doesn't impress me, because when we say the Bible, it's so Judeo-Christian centric. I mean, every culture has had a Bible, and they all refer to it as the Bible. And some of those cultures, before they even had exposure to Judeo-Christianity, never heard of the Bible. They heard of their own book. And before there was even Judeo-Christianity, the Jews who came up with their scriptures about 1500 BC, and then the Christians who wrote it in, like, you know, the first, you know, maybe four centuries AD,
1: right.
2: before these people even existed, you had the Greek myths, you had Hindic myths, you know, the Hindu myths, you had Norse mythologies, you had all of these peoples coming up with very similar senses of that there's something else out there. They've created a history, a whole, you know, genealogical tree of Odin gave birth to Thor.
1: Yeah, so you believe them to be basically mythology.
2: They're all equally mythologies. And we basically, because we have this component in our brain which compels us to believe in miracles and to believe in these transcendental realities and a God, we project these belief systems onto our cultural environment. We create what are called mythologies. And that's the mechanism. So again, the Christian, Judeo-Christian Bible, what we call the Bible, contains no more import than any of the Bibles of the world, and they're equally manifestations of the God part of the brain.
1: So you must obviously then believe the God part of some man's brain in the past wrote the Bible.
2: He was definitely heavily influenced by that part of his brain, yes.
1: All right. Hold it right there. We'll be right back, and we'll talk a little bit about Brookings. The Brookings Report. Stay right there. Matthew, have you ever heard of the Brookings Report?
2: No.
1: No. All right, let me tell you what it is, all right? I deal on this program a lot with the question of extraterrestrial life and aliens and UFOs and all that kind of thing. Well, the U.S. government years ago had Brookings do a study, and the question was, if the American people, or the people of the world for that matter, but most specifically the American people, were to suddenly become aware of the presence of extraterrestrial life, what would the implications be for society, you know, for religion, for science, for every aspect of society that you could imagine? And so they quietly did a thorough study on the matter. And the conclusion they reached was that it would be so disruptive to these various social organizations that it would be better if the people were not told. I repeat, not told. And
0: 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For show guest information, visit NyeUG.com. And now, Art Bell.

0: Welcome to Nigh Underground, bringing you Art Bell classics all the way from the high desert. 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And now, Art Bell.
1: Life. Institutions would crumble. Religions would crumble. A crime, many believe, would increase because people would no longer have anything to lose, nor would imagine punishment for any bad deed they might do in this life. So I would imagine a study done along similar lines would be even more drastically saying, you better not tell them. What do you say to that?
2: Well, the question ultimately is it good to know?
1: Yeah.
2: And it really is the ultimate question, and it's also why the last chapter of my book is titled, What, If Anything, Is to Be Gained from a Scientific Interpretation of Human Spirituality and God? It's sort of where I, you know, encapsulate, where does all this lead us?
1: Yes.
2: Where does it leave us?
1: Yes.
2: And I had to, when I wrote this, I had to weigh the pros and cons of even suggesting an idea like this, and the reason that I did was because that I hoped that its benefits would outweigh its disadvantages, which I still do. And the reason for that is because, as dangerous as it might be for us to come to terms with what might be the reality of our circumstance here,
1: yes,
2: more dangerous, I believe, than that is this hazardous religious impulse that we've been instilled with that has propelled us into a history of repeated religious wars, in which case any time that we go into a world recession, which cyclically is the, you know, basically that's the status of the human species as we go through a cycle of economic prosperity and then recession.
1: Quite correct, yeah.
2: In times of prosperity, it's not a problem. In times of recession, it becomes a problem. And what happens is people band up into their tribes. And the most primitive primary tribe we band into are our religious tribes. And we go to war. And we kill each other in the name of our gods. That's what we use as a defense, as a justification for why we should survive, you know, before that group there. And because of this, because it's inevitable that the earth, that, you know, we will continue to go through these economic cycles.
1: Yeah, what you're saying right now is very profound, and I hope it's sinking in out there. I mean, these cycles that you talk about, economic cycles, do in fact coincide with war, or they have certainly in all of our remembered and recorded history. Now, maybe Greenspan can change that. Maybe not. That remains to be seen. But we now appear to be headed for the possibility of recession.
2: Well, we're always, like, teetering. But, I mean, don't, you know, there's no reason to believe right now that we're headed for, like, a deep world depression.
1: I hope you're right.
2: I hope I'm right, too, because, you know, you never know. It can come at any time, and almost like death.
1: But, I mean, you certainly are correct when you say all of history has shown that, indeed, when this occurs, we have a war, and then we proceed to generally kill each other in the name of our God. I mean, that's just a truth.
2: Yeah, we're a potentially very volatile animal, and of course we have to be. We're talking about survival on the line. So what I'm suggesting is that not all religion is bad, and that not all spirituality is bad. Spiritualities or religions that promote tolerance and acceptance and compassion and all of these things, obviously there's nothing bad about that. A spiritual experience in itself, there's nothing wrong with it. It's a very sensual experience. It has medical benefits. It reduces blood pressure.
1: Oh, yes. Would you promote spirituality as a generic kind of spirituality over religiosity?
2: Well, it's just that the two need to be disentangled, and we need to learn that, like, you know, the excesses of... See, the spiritual impulse, really, in its excesses, it would just be someone who has, like, an excess of spiritual experiences. They spend half their day kind of stoned on the spirit, and there are people who do.

0: too. You know, you could even say that a dedicated monk, I mean, really, he's a drug addict who's spending his life dedicated to sitting on a mountaintop and having this experience all day long, which isn't a really very practical thing to do.
1: Yes, although he's very unlikely to go out and kill anybody based on his calm sense.
0: Well, that's true, and that's because, you know...
1: That's why I'm asking...
0: Eastern religions and philosophies promote things like tolerance and nonviolence.
1: Yes.
0: Though, nevertheless, not all of them do. You know, even the Buddhists and, you know, the Buddhists have a history of war, too. They've been fighting the Hindus, you know, for all of these years. And, you know, there are different schools of Buddhism. But, yes, often a spirituality can be devoid of all of the religious, the potential threats involved in religiosity and religion.
1: Well, Japanese Buddhism, for example, since we fought the Japanese, you may recall, they attacked us at Pearl Harbor, it's a bit different than other Eastern religions in that it's more ancestor worship than it is traditional Buddhism.
0: Yeah, it's not to say that all spirituality and or religion is bad, but because we've got this impulse wired into us, it does come with its potential excesses. There's an excess for every impulse, even the musical impulse. You know, you end up with a Mozart. But if you take a person who is hyper-religious, they are going to be exercising their power of thought and their influence and trying to make others accept and embrace this religion with often a ferocity which is destructive. And we call that fanaticism. Fanaticism is the excess of the religious impulse. And it's that same fanaticism when people become insecure in their lives, when you have these economic depressions, or even it might not be on a world level, but just a societal level. So you have societies undergoing an economic depression, and then they're prone to being, I guess, influenced by the voices of the fanatics, those who would compel others, you know, to compel us to fight those others who we feel have more than ourselves.
1: Yes, you believe the God part of the brain to be a product of evolution.
0: Mm-hmm.
1: Is it possible in your mind that evolution will eventually break the cycle that you just described? That we will, in some way, rise above this...
0: The economic cycle? Which cycle?
1: No, the human reaction to the economic cycle. I wouldn't be so bold as to suggest we could stop the economic cycle, but the human reaction to it, we might.
0: Okay, and the only way to stop the human reaction to this would be to understand what it is that we're reacting to. And the only way to understand it is to say, okay, well, what are the origins of religiosity?
1: I.e. to grasp what you're saying.
0: Exactly.
1: I see. I don't rule it out.
0: Mm-hmm.
1: I really don't rule it out, and I think that you're a man far ahead of his time. You may be totally wrong, and I hope that you are, but I think your arguments are very, very, very strong and logical. And I think a lot of times the arguments that would be made stridently against you, and they certainly are not as logical. Frequently they're illogical and full of emotion, and you tend not to be that way.
0: And you also have to realize that I predicted these things before any of this neurophysiological evidence, and I said that it would come. I called my book The God Part of the Brain before there was really any neurophysiological research done suggesting that these different brain parts exist. I just projected that they must be there. And again, what I was basing the argument on is, initially was the sociobiological evidence. Like I said, the fact that it's these are universally enacted experiences and behaviors,
1: mm-hmm.
0: as well as the ethnobotanical argument, and that was based more on the fact that we have these chemicals and these plants that stimulate that evoke these experiences. And as we know, these plants, they're made up of chemicals. So the mere fact that a chemical could alter our physiology to evoke what we call a transcendental experience, for me, suggested that transcendental experiences are not transcendental at all, but they're rather chemical. They're based in the chemistry of the brain.
1: Hmm.
0: And then in the last couple of years, with the advent of the functional MRI, where they can now stick people in this box and then like play them music and see which part of the brain becomes active.
1: That's correct.
0: Or expose them to anything and see where that's affected in the brain. All of a sudden, there's been this rush, and all of this new research has come out, and what's coming out has all been supportive of what I hypothesized years ago before even this existed. And it's also why I keep updating my book and why I'm presently now in a fifth edition, just 5 years after originally publishing the thing, which is because, again, I want my book to be on top of this science. So
1: yes,
0: with every new groundbreaking, you know, experiment that comes out, I rewrite the book and I fit it in.
1: Aside from a damaged person, Mike in Memphis, Tennessee asks a pretty interesting question. If we are, in effect, all hardwired in our brains, how do you explain the people who do not believe in God or an afterlife, and yet the rest of their family does?
0: Mm-hmm. Well, it's a very good question.
1: Yes,
0: it's why I included in my book a chapter called Why Are They Atheists?
1: Right.
0: To sum up, the answer to that is, for every physiological trait we possess, we fall into a bell curve. Let's take vision. Most of us have average vision. We fall into the bulge of the bell curve. On the extreme, some of us are born, on one extreme, some of us are born blind, lack of vision, and on the other extreme, some of us are born with superior vision. That can be applied to every trait we possess. If we apply it to a cognitive trait like musical ability, again, most of us have average musical potential. On one extreme of that bell curve, there's a small cross-section of every population who are born tone deaf. They lack total musical consciousness.
1: Mm-hmm.
0: Then on the other extreme of that bell curve, there's a very small cross-section of every population that have an overdeveloped musical function, musical consciousness, such as a Mozart. He's born a prodigy. Doesn't matter how much you train the average person in music, they will never become a Mozart because they weren't born with his genetic potential. Now take that and apply that to spirituality, again, as a physical, a neurophysiological mechanism, a physiological trait, and we can show that, again, though the majority of our species falls into the bulge of that curve, it's why religion has persisted through all of these years from the dawn of our species. At the same time, because it's a trait, because of natural selection, you know, or again, the distinction in genes, we're not all alike. Some of us on a, you know, small cross sections have either an excess or a lack of certain qualities. So again, on one extreme of this bell curve, you have people born with an overdeveloped spiritual consciousness. Those are our fanatics. Those are our people who, you know, as children, they are preaching from the pulpit. We say, you know, born with the spirit in them. They have an exaggerated, you know, they're hyper-religious. On the other extreme, there are people who lack spiritual consciousness. They will never contemplate. It's just as much as someone can be born tone deaf, they're born spiritually tone deaf.
1: Yes. You know, I was going to ask you, what happens, out of curiosity, when you take an avowed atheist, a lifelong atheist, and put them in the MRI machine?
0: You'd probably find that they don't have a very active temporal lobe, which is where religiosity seems to be seated, where, like, religious language and icons are stored, which is why, for these people, there are people temporal lobe epileptics. It's a form of epilepsy. And people who are plagued with this particular epilepsy are often hyper-religious, and during their seizures, they have religious or spiritual experiences. They come out of them suggesting that, like, they felt the presence of God, and these doctors were saying, why is it that with these particular epileptics, they're always coming out of this saying that they felt the presence of God? As an example, they found out that, like, Dostoevsky, who was known to have been an epileptic, was a temporal lobe epileptic, and he himself, in his biography, his autobiography, wrote of one of his seizures. Here's an account of one of his seizures. I really touched God. He came into me, myself, yes. God exists, I cried.
1: Right.
0: These are the words of Dostoevsky. You all healthy people can't imagine the happiness which we epileptics feel during the second before our attack. That was the first physiological evidence that scientists had that led them to believe that maybe religiosity is somehow originating within the brain. Then they found that certain people, when exposed to religious words or icons, just like some people, if they're exposed to flashing lights, it will trigger their seizure.
1: Indeed.
0: Temporal lobe epileptics, if you expose them to certain religious icons or language, it triggers off their experience.
1: Okay,
0: their
1: but
0: seizure.
1: Again, let us stay away from the epileptics for a moment and just discuss. Let's discuss you, for example.
0: Okay.
1: If we were to get you into an MRI, we would find probably not so much temporal lobe activity. Yes? Would be your theory.
0: Well, I can't say on national radio which parts of my brain would be active, but it wouldn't be the religious one.
1: Right. I fully understand that. What I'm trying to suggest is, certainly numerically, from a percentage point of view, you are in the vast minority, not the majority. You're in the minority.
0: I fall into that one that cross section of the population at the edge of the bell curve.
1: So then, why shouldn't we imagine or suggest that you are the abnormal one? That it is your temporal lobe deficiency that has you preaching as you do.
0: Well, that's true, and it was my temporal lobe deficiency, perhaps, that allowed me to sort of see beyond the veil that corrupts or adulterates the experience of most people who inherently feel that there's this presence out there, whereas I was able to look at it from an objective scientific standpoint and say, what's going on here? Why is the majority of my species praying to this thing called God? They all have a different name for it. They're all going to church for it. They're all going to war for it.
1: All right, Matthew, hold tight. We'll be right back. I'm Art Bell. This is Coast to Coast AM. Stay right where you are. There is more. People think God is love. And love is God. And I think you've got a word or two to say on this program about love, don't you?
0: Yes, I do.
1: Might as well take it all on.
0: Okay. Well, the reason I brought that back up to you was because, if I recall, it might have been our first show, maybe the second, where you decided to take on love. You said, I'm trying to suggest that all of our experiences, come from the brain. How about love?
1: Right.
0: And I suggested on that show, you said, how would you prove that too is another, the experience generated from another neural mechanism?
1: That's right.
0: And I said, take something like a functional MRI, put people inside of it, and expose them to loved ones versus insignificant others, and then as a control group, and then see which various parts of the brain become activated.
1: Let me guess. Somebody did it.
0: Somebody did it. Specifically, Andreas Bartels of the University College in London last year did exactly that with photographs. He took people and he put them in a fMRI, a functional MRI, which would reveal under different, exposure which parts of the brain are becoming activated, and he showed people a series of photographs, some of loved ones and others of either strangers or insignificant others. And what he found among all of these people were that there are certain parts of the brain which consistently lit up when exposed to the loved ones. The names of those parts are the anterior cingulate cortex, the putamen, the caudate nucleus. So here again, three parts of the brain where our experience of love is being generated. A lot of us like to, explain love as, part of this, part of the transcendence. Part of the transcendental experience, love even in itself between two people is a transcendental thing.
1: So we might call it the love part of the brain.
0: It's exactly what we could call it, the love part of the brain. Then there was another person, Helen Fisher, a neuropsychologist at Rutgers University, and she started looking into the neurotransmitters involved that in activating these parts of the brain, and she reduced it to the actual neurotransmitters, the chemistry involved in both love and bonding behaviors. And actually the part of what she was working toward was suggesting that it might therefore be possible then to come up with pills, with medications for the forlorn who are trying to get over a loved one.
1: Mm-hmm.
0: And in the excesses of that behavior, it becomes a dysfunctional behavior, for instance, among people like stalkers, who cannot break the bond of love. That, like, And so there might be pills one day where people who are so attached to another in a dysfunctional manner can be eased off of those feelings.
1: If we could have a pill for that, Matthew, then why not a God pill?
0: Well, we could. The only thing is, I don't think that pill, it would probably just control the degree to which we could have a spiritual experience. But I don't know if it could necessarily, I mean, because the religiosity is bound to, like, to so many different types of behavior that it would be a matter of which one. You could certainly suppress different parts of religious behavior. In doing so...
1: In other words, you could if you came up with the right chemical combination, it would be your position. You could take somebody who was very spiritual, very religious, went to church every Sunday, prayed, proselytized to his friends, and you could give him a pill, and soon he'd be giving up church. He'd be talking to his friends about, you know, going to... the game on Sunday instead of going to church and so forth and so on, right?
0: Exactly. And that could be an example, for instance, where, you know, something like that could be applied in a positive way. People who actually suffer from religious dysfunction,
1: yes,
0: like hyper-religiosity, like religious conversion, exactly. Those people who are normal functioning members of society who are now reduced to handing out pamphlets in an airport, can be cured.
1: They could be cured.
0: That's right.
1: Uh-huh.
0: They could be brought back to their original identity. But because the church, or all churches, you know, have so much political clout, these dysfunctions are not seen as such. They're seen as, you know, being touched by God. They're seen as miracles, divine interventions. And for that reason, society has yet to, you know, have the courage to say, you know, these are not divine interventions. This is a dysfunction. This person is in pain, and they need to be cured. We want to bring them back to themselves. We want to bring them back to their family so that they can have the experience of love and living a normal, functional life.
1: Tell me something. If we had such a pill, Matthew, do you think the church would view that pill as even more evil than RU486?
0: Which is RU486? Is that the...
1: That's the abortion pill.
0: That's the abortion pill.
1: Yeah.
0: Probably, yes.
1: Yeah.
0: That would be the ultimate antichrist pill.
1: The antichrist pill.
0: Well,
1: that's an interesting phrase. Linda in Santa Fe, New Mexico, has an interesting question. Mr. Alper often refers to nature, as in nature developed this evolutionary mechanism in the brain. What does he think nature, in quotes, is?
0: Okay, a good question, a very good question.
1: Yes.
0: And when you apply nature in that way, you have to almost put quotes around it, because
1: she
0: I'm not
1: did.
0: Suggesting nature is personified like nature in itself is its own God. Nature is really another, it's just a word for the physical laws of the universe, really the laws of thermodynamics by which the entire physical universe abides. Because matter abides by certain physical laws such as gravity, etc., natural selection, organic matter, seen in adhering to these laws, has been taking us through a process of natural selection, trying to adapt these different creatures so that they are most efficient. So nature is really the progress of time by which matter is going through, really the passing of entropy. You know, organic matter settling into a pattern of a path of least resistance, of maximum efficiency, and that's what natural selection is. It's
1: so
0: really just physical processes. So when I say nature, I'm not referring to Mother Nature or another personification, but rather the laws of physics, simply.
1: Mm-hmm. Okay, laws of physics, interesting. Okay, nature then is just what is. It's evolution.
0: Mm-hmm.
1: Right? That,
0: right.
1: You agree with that? Right?
0: And evolution is sort of the passage of time, you know, the effect of time over organic matter.
1: Mm-hmm. Do you favor the Big Bang Theory?
0: Yes, I do.
1: You do? That's interesting. Would you endeavor to explain, or have you tried to understand what so many have been unable to, and that is, of course, what what occurred just prior, or what was just prior to the Big Bang, which you say you subscribe to.
0: Well, like many physicists, I think that the most accepted theory at this point is, which I adhere to, is cyclical Big Bang theory, which suggests that there was a previous, a prior universe, you know, the moment before, in its last phases of dying, before it was completely compressed into a single point, which then gave birth to a new universe in a Big Bang.
1: Well, that would be the constriction theory. In other words, that there's a Big Bang, everything expands and then
0: contracts. Exactly.
1: Once again, in cycles, right?
0: Right.
1: Problem with that is that recent science suggests to us that, in fact, there is not a contraction, and in fact, the bodies are now speeding up away from each other, and that eventually, if we could live long enough, Matthew,
0: mm-hmm.
1: we'd be virtually alone. Are you aware of that?
0: I have heard that there is recent studies which suggest that it's possible that we're in a infinitely expanding universe.
1: Correct.
0: I'm not sure whether I believe that or not. Now these are tremendous cosmological questions, and of course,
1: ultimately,
0: it comes down to, like, why is there anything? You know, why is there a Big Bang? What was before? How can you have before nothing?
1: Right. Well, that's where you run into a pretty. Good argument for creation, because there's simply nothing in science, the study of the brain or anything else, that can explain to us how you create so much from nothing.
0: Okay. My explanation for this
1: yes.
0: is simply that the universe, the cosmos, operates in a manner which is perhaps beyond human comprehension. So whereas we're trying to find these finite solutions to problems which might be persisting in universes or dimensions which are incomprehensible to us, we're projecting our own particular perceptions, our mode of perception. Again, the human animal, we are prisoners of our brain. Our brains mm-hmm. frame mm-hmm. the entire manner by which we process and interpret reality. So we're trying to apply these human notions onto a cosmos which probably surpasses our intelligence, our capacity for intelligence. What comes before a Big Bang? Is there a Big Bang? Honestly, I won't even, you know, there are theories, some I believe in more than others. Can I say I feel that I know these things with absolute certainty?
1: No.
0: Not at all. Cool. However, do I feel that the lack of knowledge implies that there must be a God, that there must be some conscious divine creator, that we as humans must be immortal, that we must be connected to some spiritual reality? The fact that we can't answer, like, ultimately, where does the physical universe begin? Where did it all come from? I don't think represents evidence that there must be a God, that there must be a soul, and there must be an afterlife.
1: All right, but surely the existence of a God center in the brain, I think scientifically now established,
0: mm-hmm.
1: a victory for you, a big victory for you, but it certainly does not logically preclude the existence of God.
0: Right, ultimately, no one will ever be able to preclude the existence of God. One can never say, I know for certain there is no God, because if God's an invisible force, for instance, that we don't even have access to.
1: Right, but simply because you have pointed out biological facts to us and you are correct about them,
0: mm-hmm.
1: Why does that suggest to you even the probability that there is no God?
0: Because it provides us with a physical explanation which supersedes any transcendental explanation. So right now, whereas before we were like, well, we're having these trippy experiences and we're all looking out there outward toward a God, and we're having these experiences where we feel like we're connected to this God, there must be a God. We had no reason to believe otherwise. And now we're finding that all of our knowledge that leads us to believe in these things is coming from the mechanism of the brain. We now have a physical explanation. And the fact that there is no transcendental explanation. So far, no one has offered us, no one has revealed a miracle. And if it has been, it's been written about in ancient texts. But today, you know, we don't live in a world of miracles. We live in a world in a material universe where scientists are, you know, constantly uncovering some new agenda, some new fact, and it's all been defined in physical properties, not transcendental ones. None of the sciences, as much as we continue to advance, as much as we continue to, you know, expand with these new technologies, these technologies come from physical science, not spiritual science or metaphysics. So again, more and more, the physical sciences give themselves credibility in that their theories and presumptions seem to be correct in that they're providing us with all of these technologies. Right now, the only knowledge we have of a spiritual reality is the fact that the human organism, that the human animal has a brain mechanism, a cognitive mechanism, which makes us perceive this type of reality. That means, to the best of our knowledge, if human beings died, if our species alone died out, or even before our species existed, simply a couple hundred thousand years ago, there was no God. Without humans, without human cognition, the whole notion of God will never be contemplated again.
1: As far as we know, all other mammals do not, as far as we know, contemplate the existence of a creator.
0: Based on animal behavior, there's no reason to believe at this point that no animal has given evidence for us, you know, reason for us to believe that they are spiritual creatures. The only other animal that was spiritual, that we do believe was religious, was Neanderthal man, which was basically our closest descendant. And Neanderthal man, for instance, buried his dead with artifacts, implying that he believed he was sending the dead somewhere else. So they did have certain spirit, like religious icons and iconologies, which were iconographs, which lead us to believe that there was another animal that walked the earth at one time that looked out there with some form of a belief system. Again, it's more than likely that Neanderthal man also had an incipient sense of self-conscious awareness and therefore his own mortality. He must have if he was burying his dead with a ritual.
1: Mm-hmm.
0: Other than that, no other animal. The only other animal that people throw out of, you know, well, what about elephants? And elephants have an elephant graveyard. It's really just that elephants, you know, isolate themselves when they're dying, and probably the adaptive value of that is simply that they're these tremendous animals. If an amoeba dies, it disintegrates in seconds. It doesn't have to isolate itself. If elephants live in a certain community and they just drop dead all the time in the midst of their communities, they're going to be 10 tons of rotting flesh spreading bacteria and killing off their animal.
1: Sure.
0: So they tend to isolate themselves and die in what we call an elephant cemetery, but it's not because they're believing that they're going somewhere special. You know, they don't erect edifices which are suggestive of shrines. They don't gather in groups and look upward at the sky and chant or pray. None of their behaviors indicate that they are religious creatures.
1: Mm-hmm. I think your arguments are so compelling that, in my view, the religious community should snap your book up like crazy. Now, that may not occur, and in fact, they just may be very, very angry, which they are a lot of times when they listen to you, but I would think the objective out there, the thinking, would snap your book up and try and shoot holes in the whole thing. And I actually would hope that that would happen.
0: Or maybe not shoot holes necessarily, but maybe start to adjust and adapt to science, just like the church has had to do throughout the progress of time.
1: Well, let me rephrase that. Try to shoot holes in your whole theory. I think that your book is a valuable tool for anybody whose mind really is open as they claim it to be. Now, so I'm giving you a book plug is what I'm trying to do here. The God Part of the Brain, fifth edition, huh?
0: Mm-hmm.
1: Did you ever think it would go that far?
0: No, I didn't, but I'm pretty certain that this is the last. I feel like this one is so complete. It now has the neurophysiological data, and my argument is airtight, and I'm probably done with this fifth edition.
1: You really think so?
0: Mm-hmm.
1: Okay.
0: Yeah.
1: This final completed work, although works like this are rarely complete. There'll be some new discovery.
0: Mm-hmm.
1: And nevertheless, let's assume it's reasonably complete, or you think it is. It is available at Amazon.com. You can get it, folks, by going to my website and going to Amazon.com. It's called The God Part of the Brain. Is it mostly in bookstores now? Have you cracked that?
0: Yeah, it's in Barnes & Noble.
1: Oh, it is.
0: Mm-hmm. Yeah, it can be ordered through any bookstore, through a Borders, any even local bookshops. Or, again, in New York City, I suggest people go to Coliseum Books, where all the copies are signed. That's on Broadway and 57th Street.
1: Really?
0: Or they can order it from my website, which is godpart.com, in which case I'll sign those books. I always sign those books as well.
1: Hey, have you ever heard the words John Lennon's Imagine? Have you ever heard Imagine?
0: Yes, I have.
1: You have?
0: Mm-hmm. You played it last time.
1: Yeah, it's an Alpert song all the way. Listen, hold on. We'll go to the phones if you're up for it, all right?
0: Mm-hmm. I'm up for it.
1: Okay. Should be interesting to say the least, and I expect all of you out there to be polite. You hear me?

0: Obviously not. That was a man ahead of his time, too. John Lennon. And, you know, if you listen to the words, it really is the Matthew Alpert song.
1: Wanna take a ride? Well, call Art Bell from west of the Rockies at 1-800-618-8255. 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First-time callers may reach Art at 1-775-727-1222. The Wild Card line is open on the Premier Radio Networks.
0: You know, when Lennon wrote this, people said he was a communist. They thought he was thinking of communism. I don't think so. I think he was thinking about something altogether different. But that's just me. And I'm a dreamer, too. I'm Art Bell. Matthew Alpert is my guest, and he'll be right back. So, Matthew, do you think that Lennon was way ahead of his time, even more ahead of his time than you? Or do you think that Lennon was singing about a perfect communist state, as so many said back then?
2: I think he was just a man seeking peace and, seeking world peace. He had very Eastern values. And I think that's pretty much what he was singing about.
0: But he said, and no religion, too, including Eastern religions.
2: Well, he probably just saw, he was a product of European society, not Eastern religions, and he was probably imagining, a world where there wouldn't be these Western religions, combating one another. I think it was really more just...
0: Isn't that the world you're imagining, though?
2: Yeah, pretty much.
0: Mm-hmm.
2: I don't know if it's possible to supersede this, perceptual framework we're built into, but I guess it's a hope.
0: Okay. Wouldn't, from your perspective then, the ultimate act of science be the deliverance of immortality, from your point of view?
2: Well, it'd be an interesting one, I suppose. I mean, given that science is meant to advance us as a species, what would be the greatest advance? We're constantly looking for, pills and medications that will prolong our lives, so ultimately the greatest scientific invention would be immortality.
0: Mm-hmm. Yeah, I thought so. All right. Good. Let's go to the lines. First time calling the line, you're on the air with Matthew Alpert and Art Bell. Good morning.
3: Good morning.
0: Good morning. Where are you, dear?
3: Well, I'm in California.
0: Okay.
3: And I'd like to say hi to my good friend in Canada, who I believe is listening. His name's Corey. And I have three questions I'd like to put up front so you can answer them in any order. Because I am very logical-minded, and
0: all right.
3: I'd appreciate a
2: lot.
3: Well,
2: why don't we do one at a time, so pick your favorite.
3: Okay. Gosh, I don't have one. And since I'm a note-oriented person, I'll just start with the beginning.
0: All right. Give us your first one.
3: Okay, let's assume for a minute that something in the brain explains our human need for a God. Why could it not be that the God who might have created us didn't put that in our brains because he wants to be recognized?
2: Okay, that's a good question, and it's one that's been brought up in debates regarding this issue. And my best answer to that is simply that what kind of God would put a mechanism in our brain that would compel us to believe that he's so many different things that we should all go to war with one another, killing one another to prove that our version of him is right? That would either be a very foolish or sadistic God, so I find it hard to imagine that any divine power would have implanted this thing in us in this way.
3: Okay, well, that's a good answer, except for I would believe that since there's a potential for a God, there's also the potential for the devil, and that maybe the devil implanted these other false gods. But my second question would be, we talked about, you mentioned the elephants, which I thought was very interesting as far as the, remains and so forth. And as far as I know, humans are the only level of creation that have a consciousness in the sense of guilt and right and wrong and this sort of overwhelming sense that tells them in a way what to do. And if we are creations of evolution, when might you find the genes that prove we have evolved a conscious? Because if there was not a creator that gave that to us, then there must be genetic proof.
0: Hmm.
2: genetic proof that there's a part of, well, if there's a part of the brain from which we acquire self-conscious awareness, it means that there's a gene responsible for creating that part of the brain.
3: Mm-hmm. Which you must admit is different than all the other levels of species from the amoeba on up.
2: It's unique.
3: How do you evolve something as unique as an intangible and unphysical as a conscious?
2: Well, see, that's the thing. It's not that intangible. And again, these sciences are now breaking through and finding that they're completely tangible. As a matter of fact, as you talk about things like awareness of good and evil, it's true. Only humans have what I refer to in my book as moral consciousness. There's a chapter in my book called the guilt and morality function. These are two behaviors that are unique to the human species, just as much as music and mathematical awareness are. You know, every species is unique. There are other animals that have awarenesses, you know, or perceptions of either vision or hearing that supersede our own. And again, we're unique in that we have these other cognitive components, one of them being moral wiring. And
3: okay, but how would you suggest that we evolve moral wiring?
2: Well, mammals are social organisms, so they need to adhere to certain group restrictions in order to survive. There are some behaviors which are destructive to the group, like excessive selfishness, and there are some behaviors that are productive to the group, like altruistic behaviors. At the same time, we all have to be selfish. We all need to survive, but in excess, we become a hazard to the group. So with other species, for instance, if an animal acts out of line with in its hierarchy, for instance, or acts selfishly, the rest of the group will ostracize them. They possess ostracizing behaviors by which they shun or get rid of, and in some cases kill those animals which are a little too aggressive for the group. With humans, because we're such a more behaviorally complex organism, we need to evolve more complex means by which to differentiate behaviors which were productive to the group versus behaviors which were destructive to the group.
3: Okay, and we call
2: those morals. And even more interesting, however, recently it's been discovered by a man, Antonio Damasio, a neuropsychologist. He started his research when he looked into the case of Phineas Gage, a railroad worker. Maybe you're familiar with him. During an explosion, a steel rod was sent through his skull.
3: Mm-hmm.
2: And he spent the rest of his natural life living with this rod through his skull. And what they found was, this, though this took place in the 1800s, scientific historians have found that it changed his behavior. And what it did was it took a very responsible, hardworking father and turned him into a sociopath.
3: Much like the John Travolta movie where he walked out one night and he saw something unique, and it turned out at the end of the story that it was a tumor of the brain that accelerated his ability to learn.
0: That's right.
3: And so then my last
2: question... Well, that's still fictional, but here in the real world, this man, Antonio Damasio, found that the part of the brain that was affected by this rod was called the prefrontal cortex. He then went and started studying cases in hospitals. He looked for cases of children or people who had some kind of disruption or damage to their prefrontal cortex, and he started finding that anybody who had any kind of injury to their prefrontal cortex basically went from normal, responsible, reliable people to becoming sociopathic. They engaged in stealing, in cheating.
3: Absolutely. I agree with you totally. As a matter of fact, I have a cousin who has suffered from epilepsy, and I guess then my last question would be that if, for example, we may have a creator who totally made us,
2: mm-hmm.
3: then how do you know that physical science, because let's assume for a minute that it is a creator who made us,
2: mm-hmm.
3: is separate from the spiritual science? In other words, I know if I say certain words to my child, he mm-hmm. will react a certain way, and I didn't get to create his brain, or my life would be a little bit easier. But I do have to work within his God-given abilities and work with him that way to teach him important lessons. And so how could you say that a creator mm. who is intelligent did not make us physical in a way that he knew would be equal to spiritual as far as science went? Because they come hand in hand if you assume, once again, a creator made us. I think that the most magnificent thing on earth...
2: I don't understand the question.
3: Okay, if the axis of the earth, if the tilt of the earth was any different, we could not exist. And so let's assume that a creator is so intelligent that he knows the axis of the earth, and he knows every part of our brain.
2: But you know what? But if you look at the majority of planets by the trillions, the axis of their Earths, their orbits are off, or they are too far from the sun or too close for the sun.
3: No, they're different.
2: If someone were living on Mars right now, he'd say, "What kind of God is this? We've got 10 minutes to live, and we're all going to die."
3: Well, you know, what I'm saying is,
2: we're just talking about probabilities here.
0: Yeah.
2: And that's not proof of a creator.
3: Well, I'm not talking about proof of a creator, but what I'm trying to do is...
2: Because for every planet like Earth that has organic matter, that has given emergence to life, again, there's trillions, and to the best of our knowledge, that we can't even point to one that we know for certain even has life.
0: She's using,
2: we might be the only one.
0: Yeah, she's using the evidence of all that is, and so perfect to allow everything that is right now. The problem with that argument is, though... that it could be that it all is that way because that's the only way it could be to allow for us, and it could be evolution as opposed to creation just as easily.
2: Right. It's a very anthropomorphic view by saying, look, we're here, so there must be a God who wanted it to be this way.
3: Well, I have one question I think will fascinate you, and I love the way you think, and I love your mind, and I love the way you just probe into subjects. But I believe that pretty much every cell in our body is regenerated every 7 years.
2: It's not that every cell is regenerated, but every 7 years, because cells are constantly, you know, going through mitosis,
3: right,
2: giving birth to new ones, old ones dying off. Every 7 years, there is no cell that was with you 7 years ago.
3: Okay,
0: right.
3: Now let me...
2: So we're like a whole new person physically.
3: Exactly. Now, given that, if we were only... physical,
2: mm-hmm,
3: it would be impossible to commit or to find someone guilty of a crime after 7 years because every cell in their body is no longer.
2: You've got a new legal angle, you know. Who knows? You might be able to get Timothy McVeigh off with that.
0: No, that was very good, and I almost hate to even see that concept out there. She has a very good point. Wildcard Line, you're on the air with Matthew Alper. Hello.
4: Hello, my name's Matthew.
0: Matthew also. Matthew and Matthew, all right?
4: I agree with Matthew because almost every civilization believes in some sort of God and afterlife. And it is likely that humans created religion for an explanation of things. And
0: yes, that's his contention.
4: A lot of religions believe in some sort of heaven and hell. And I think this is used to, like, scare and prevent... crimes, and the heaven part is meant to help people who have lost friends or family, and also no one really wants to die, so
2: I refer to it as a coping mechanism, and it's, yes, exactly that. They are to help us cope with the trials and tribulations of life.
0: You mentioned you said that in excess, I guess in any excess,
2: mm-hmm,
0: we become a danger to the group.
2: Mm-hmm.
0: Hence the formulation of morality,
2: mm-hmm,
0: ethics, and so forth. If magically, as if a miracle occurred,
2: mm-hmm, mm-hmm,
0: and the whole world suddenly believed as you do, Matthew,
2: mm-hmm,
0: what describe the kind of world that we live in. What do you think that world would be like?
2: Oh, that's a big question.
0: Oh, it sure is.
2: Well, first of all, I think there's a difference between all of a sudden and a slow shift in paradigm, which I think could be a much healthier way to go about this.
0: Well, I used the word miracle. That was for you.
2: Right. if it should so happen that, you know, tomorrow everybody... felt this way, it'd be like having the rug pulled out from under them suddenly and mysteriously, and they'd go into a panic, and it would be like you were talking about, you know, with the War of the Worlds scenario, when Orson Welles played H.G. Wells to everybody and said, look, the aliens are here.
0: Mad Max
2: or Mad, we'd have total disarray. Mm-hmm. Well, Mad Max, that's a different scenario.
0: Not all that different. In other words, if there was no afterlife consequence,
2: mm-hmm.
0: if there was no consequence to misbehavior, no consequence to stealing, the big ripoff, all the rest of it,
2: mm-hmm.
0: And it was sudden, then you would have the Mad Max scenario, really.
2: Well, the thing is, when we live among society, among civilization, there are repercussions to our crimes, and you know, so we do not rely, though, the spiritual threat, I suppose, of heaven versus hell is certainly one of the main motivators by which we try and get our members of society to behave one way versus another. You know, we don't rely on that because we know it wouldn't work, and we therefore, every society also has a penal function by which we punish those who break those laws. And for that reason, we still have society upholding law, as well as the fact that if we were going to look at it from a purely selfish perspective, even on selfish grounds, it's to our advantage to work among one another, to work toward cooperation. Because let's say we take it like on a group level and we look at it on a national level, there's no way that the human species is going to survive in a world with all the technologies we have today, with all of the weapons of mass destruction, unless we work cooperatively. For any one of us to think that, like, oh, we can rule the world without any repercussions, we can commit any evil on any other country or peoples, and we'll come out on top. No one comes out on top. We are a social organism. United we stand, divided we fall. It's as simple as that. So even in the most simple, selfish way, we have to re-educate ourselves to understand that by committing wrong, by committing a selfish act, we're hurting ourselves.
0: But has it occurred to you that if you were to have instant success
2: mm-hmm.
0: with what you believe to be true, it would be a world that you probably wouldn't want to live in?
2: Well, if I had instant success, I'd have money and fame, and I wouldn't have to live in it. I'd buy my island, and I'd live on my yacht, my mansion, and that'd be the end of it.
0: I know. But
2: No, I believe that all it would mean is that the world comes to an understanding where primitive mythologies and primitive primal explanations for how we got here and why we are here would dissolve and give way to a more spiritual, even, the kind of stuff that someone like the Dalai Lama preaches, which is really just an ethic of tolerance and cooperation and harmony through understanding, mutual understanding and accord, as opposed to, like, my group's better than your group, or even just my group is accepting of your group. Because the minute you have groups, again, you take the chance that the next time there is that threat of recession, that it will come down to my group is better than your group. In times of prosperity, we have 100 people in two separate groups, 100 loaves of bread, nobody's having a problem. If you pull that away and all of a sudden there's 10 loaves of bread on the table for 100 people,
0: mm-hmm.
2: they're going to band into their spiritual, their religious tribes, and they're going to justify why they should have the 10 loaves of bread and not the others. Again, it's a mechanism. It's a discriminating mechanism. As much as we're a social animal, we need to be bonded. We live in a global community. So tribal bonding is actually dangerous to a global community unless we embrace religion.
0: Okay, but aren't a lot of these impulses, let's take the 10 loaves of bread, aren't they much more basic than frontal lobe considerations? In other words, our reptilian mm-hmm. portion of our brain is what considers the 10 loaves of bread.
2: Mm-hmm.
0: Is it not?
2: Well, in times of normal
0: fight or
2: circumstance,
0: flight.
2: we're not in recession. There's a balance of community, of population growth, where we usually keep a pace where there's the right number of loaves for the right number of people.
0: All right, hold it right there. We'll be right back. There's more. More of Matthew Albert, more of me. I'm Art Bell. This is Coast to Coast AM. As the Express. And here we go again, Matthew Albert. Welcome back. Matthew, this is interesting. Michael in Chico writes, "You speak of God, and I have trouble taking it. My dad just died this morning. I'm sorry, Michael. and though once religious, I don't feel it now. That's an interesting reaction that is almost universal in great immediate loss. Mm-hmm. People with deep religious conviction suddenly, temporarily, sometimes permanently, lose it. Do you have anything to say about that?
2: Well, again, it's not to say that all of the, you know, parts of our religious mechanism of these functions are destructive. It is a coping mechanism, and, you know, nature is a master architect. There's a reason that it put it there. We do need these mechanisms, and yes, to have to confront death, just like you were saying before, what kind of world would we live in if suddenly no one believed? One of the key reasons that we have this inherited belief system locked into our brains is because to help us deal with not just our own death, but the death of others. And in order to survive the pain, the excruciating pain and that loss, we need to feel that they're still with us.
0: No, I understand all that, but what I'm saying is, one would imagine then that a religious person,
2: mm-hmm.
0: given a tragic loss like Michael's today, mm-hmm. would grasp their religion, grasp their religious nature,
2: mm-hmm.
0: and hold on to that as tightly as you can imagine, but instead, so frequently, it produces the exact opposite reaction, and a rejection of God, and a rejection of religion.
2: Oh, okay. Well, you know, here we have this mechanism telling us there's more, and then when confronted with the physical reality of that, you know, people are being taken away, that death is inevitable.
0: Yes.
2: And, you know, we do not see their spirit rise and sit with us at the table, and we basically lose that person as much as we want to believe that somehow their spirit is with us regardless.
0: Or we see that person suffer physically.
2: That too.
0: Yeah.
2: And we say, you know, what kind of creator could this be that has subjected us to so much torment? And it's true, death does tend to make, you know, people at times turn away from their gods, but generally it's more a protective mechanism, and it makes more people than that turn toward their gods and toward mm-hmm. their religion. They embrace religion mm-hmm. in having to confront death of themselves or of others.
0: Mm. The exceptions are interesting, though.
2: Mm-hmm.
0: East of the Rockies, you're on the air with Matthew Alper. Good morning.
5: Good morning. I'm Dave from Lubbock, Texas. It's delightful to hear someone that so closely parallels my own views. And if I may, before I get to my question, I'd like to make a comment on a question that you asked earlier, Art.
0: Sure.
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0: 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And now, Art Bell.
1: Good, because you're going to give us all a headache with that.
2: Well, I tried to make it brief. The other question I had was if Matthew thought that there was some relationship in the higher primates, particularly there's a seeking for a leader, a superior over the tribe, and I wonder what his thoughts are on the relationship of that to his other concepts, and I'll hang up now.
1: Okay, no, that's a really good question. He's right about that. There is this leadership thing, isn't there?
3: Mm-hmm. Well, most animals work on, or mammals, social groups work by a dominance hierarchy, and it's through that they maintain order.
1: Yes, but that's a physical, until you get to the human level, it's a physical dominance.
3: Right, exactly. And what happened was, and I go into this in great detail, I go into the evolution of moral consciousness, and one of the keys with humans is here we have these mammals, even pre-mammal, almost all the vertebrate species that are social organisms live by a dominance hierarchy, a hierarchy system. Among humans, we don't live that way physically simply because our intelligence supersedes it. So all of a sudden we live among a species where the physically weakest animal can still pick up a rock and use it as a tool and bludgeon to death the alpha male. So we're on more equal ground all of a sudden. The hierarchy system dissolved. We needed some other mechanism by which to maintain social order. Mm. And the way we did that was by evolving these mechanisms in the brain that make us react in certain ways towards certain behaviors. So now the person who picks up, whereas like among apes, if one of them picked up a rock and bashed in the skull of another, he would be respected as the alpha male, and that would be the end of it.
1: Right.
3: Among humans, we can't have that kind of behavior in a social order. So if the smallest person did still decide to do that, we would have to have other mechanisms by which we would judge them and then ostracize them or punish them. So we evolve these moral mechanisms by which we can distinguish different behaviors. Some is good, some is bad. And in a sense, we also internalize those behaviors through feelings of guilt so that we're repelled by our own bad behavior. So the notion of me, as much as I might judge someone else who would pick up a rock and hurt someone with it, we're wired to be repelled by destructive behaviors. At the same time, we're also wired to be repelled when we think of doing them ourselves. So should I pick up that rock and get ready to smash it down on someone's head, there's a mechanism in my brain saying, don't do it, that's destructive to the group. You're repelled by that behavior, and you drop the rock. So again, it's because of the dissolution of the hierarchy system that humans, it is what makes us different. It's our intelligence. It's our intelligence that has made us so unique from these other species that we had evolved all these new mechanisms by which to survive our intelligence.
1: Okay.
3: And again,
1: all right, so then it seems to me, based on that, we would pick our leaders based on their excelling in areas of morality and ethical behavior and so forth and so on, right?
3: It doesn't seem to be that way. I think
1: that's what I was going to hit you with.
3: Mm-hmm. No, it seems that we're more drawn when we look for a leader, for somebody who will have us prosper. Like, you know, basically that person which we think will lead us best toward prosperity.
1: Well, I can't argue with that one. All right. You're on the air with Matthew Albert. Good morning.
4: Good morning.
1: Yes, sir.
4: I'm Dave. I'm calling you from North Dakota.
1: Okay.
4: Great show. Look forward to the book. I have two brief comments and then a question. The first comment is that I think if you look at this very philosophically, really, religion as an institution should have no more trouble with this than it would have with knowing astronomically what the Star of Bethlehem is, but I don't doubt that it will. My other comment is I think this kind of undertaking and understanding of human nature is so important because

0: way I see it, we are in the process of kind of stepping out of what could loosely be called, for lack of a better term, a state of nature into, hopefully, sometime in the future, a state of civilization. We kind of have a foot on the dock and a foot in the boat, both at the same time. Not sure we're always doing too well, but I think we need to understand this part of human nature, because it's so, you know, might be one of the best impulses of humanity, but we need to have a better understanding of it, I think, than we do for that to happen. My question having to do with the spiritual part of the brain, and I have to kind of give a premise here which might be wrong, and please interrupt me if it is. My premise is that assuming that this came out of natural selection and evolution at some point, that the brain physiology itself that your author is referring to presumably predated the linguistic, let's say, concept of God. And if that's accurate, then that became infused. Of course, it's been there for a long time. But I'm assuming that there's a more basic brain physiology, endorphins, or I'm just kind of grasping at straws. It's something or other that interacts with that heavy cultural overlay of supreme being and, you know, parental impulse and that sort of thing. And if so, does the author have any idea how that might work, or am I missing the boat on that?
1: Well, how the linguistic part of our brains interact with the spiritual part?
0: Well, and in particular, because I'm assuming that this capacity that, you know, you've described in you know, kind of more emotional terms, how we generate this, the one feeling and the mm-hmm. feeling of connectedness, and it has, as I agree with you, the obvious adaptive value to kind of at least buffer some of our knowledge about our mortality and so forth. But I'm assuming that would have an adaptive function whether anybody had thought of the idea of God or not, and that evolutionarily, chronologically predated humans thinking about God. Maybe that's not true, or maybe we don't know enough to say for sure, but if that's the case, then...
1: Well, they're contemporary of one another. You know, as humans evolve, the things that distinguish us from all the other animals are basically our spiritual consciousness, moral consciousness, linguistic consciousness. You know, we're the only speaking animal. Other animals certainly communicate through sound, but not what we call language. You know, they don't put together a series of consonants and sounds that have symbolic meaning. Again, all of these things are what distinguish us as a species from all other species, so they must have all evolved at about the same time. It's not like there was, like, the pre-spiritual humans, so that for like 50,000 years we had language and math and music and all of these things, but we weren't spiritual. They all evolved, you know, in coordination with one another, which is why they all interact with one another.
2: Matthew, we are near this break point at this hour, where I can either hold you over, and I'm happy to do so and allow you to talk with people for the final hour of the program, or I know you're in Brooklyn, where it's probably just before 5 o'clock in the morning.
1: Oh, that's okay. I'm always good to go for the show.
2: You're always good to go.
1: Mm-hmm.
2: All right. I want to remind everybody that your book is available in bookstores nationwide. 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And there is a store in Brooklyn where you can get an autographed copy, right?
1: Well, it's in Manhattan, if you go to Coliseum Books. And again, for those of you who would like to order it on the web but don't have access, you can also send a check. It's $15.95 with priority shipping to Matthew Alper, 123 7th Avenue, Suite 164, Brooklyn, New York, 11215.
2: All right. Is this the part of the program where we give out your home number? I can't remember.
1: No, this is not. This was the part that we once did, and that was the last time.
2: All right. Matthew Alper, who says we're all hooked on a feeling. We'll be right back. I'm Art Bell, and this is

0: Once again, here is Matthew Alper. That's a kind of a good sound for you, Matthew. I wonder if that's...
1: The lightning bolt?
0: Yeah. Yeah, it is. Let me read you an email, which we haven't really had tonight, surprisingly, so far, but let's have it here. It says, if I'm wrong, when my life on this earth ends, what is the downside to me? If you're wrong, when your life, Matthew, ends on earth, what's the downside for you? An interesting question.
1: Wait, now...
0: In other words, we're talking about a person who's got faith here. And,
1: right.
0: And this person is saying, if I'm wrong when my life ends on earth, what's the downside to me?
1: Mm-hmm.
0: And at the same time, he's asking, if, on the other hand, Matthew, you're wrong when your life ends on earth, what's the downside for you?
1: Well, that's actually, that was called Pascal's dilemma, because the French philosopher, mathematician from the 18th century, Blaise Pascal, asked himself the same thing. He was an atheist. And based on his answer to that question, he said, well, what the hell, then I'm going to become a believer. And he turned around and became a Christian philosopher and a firm believer, because he believed that ultimately, you know, there's more to be gained in believing. I'm suggesting, however, as I have throughout the show, that because religion has these, you know, destructive potentials, that believing actually is not necessarily to our benefit. It can be very harmful. And though if we're talking about simply an afterlife, look, we can adapt to, I mean, we're talking about religion as they stand today. If we adapt and adjust to some kind of global world religion which preaches harmony and even perhaps some belief in a organic afterlife, it doesn't necessarily have to be as discriminating and therefore as debilitating to our species as religion is today. So there are different ways to approach an afterlife. As it stands today, the belief in an afterlife lends support to belief in various religions, which lends support to the possibility that we're going to harm one another. So there is a downside to that. As far as just the belief in the afterlife itself, well, I even believe there, too, there's benefit in embracing a belief in one's mortality, because, A, it means that we feel more obliged to live for the here and now, to try and better ourselves now within this lifetime, as opposed to hedging our bets on some dubious hereafter. And for that reason, I find that, for instance, with myself, in my own personal philosophy, as opposed to leaving me feeling like hopeless in a place of gloom, I embrace my life and I say, okay, I've got this many years to do everything I want to do. One of those things that I wanted to do was to solve the problem of God. So in a sense, my lack of belief has impassioned me to try and, you know, do the most, to make the most that I can out of my life here and now, again, as opposed to banking on a dubious hereafter and thinking, oh, I've got all eternity to work things out and to do things and to do my best. And I believe that I have these just so many years to experience reality to the best of my ability, and it pushes me in that way.
0: All right, one more. This is pretty good. I'm wondering how Matthew explains atheism, and those of us who have no belief in organized religions, nor spend any time in contemplative prayer or any such activities, are we a throwback biologically? Are we brain damaged, or are we evolved ahead of our time?
1: Well, as I said before, when I answered the question where I said in my book there's a chapter, Why Are There Atheists? It's none of the above. It's simply that people who lack spiritual consciousness, where it doesn't play a predominant role in their conscious experience, they're just that end of the bell curve. It's natural because we're all, you know, because of the way that evolution works and gene theory works, there's always going to be a small cross-section of every society that's going to have either a lack of or an excess of every characteristic.
0: Yes, but bearing the numbers in mind, why is it not at least reasonable to contemplate the possibility that you are, by your own definition, brain damaged?
1: Well, it's true. There, you know, one could, for instance,
0: one
1: have
0: could
1: that part
0: case.
1: Of the brain removed,
0: yeah.
1: or damaged and lose their capacity for spirituality. And at the same time, there are people been hit in the head. It's called an organic psycho syndrome, where you're banged in the head and you become hyper-religious, where
0: right.
1: it actually stimulates that part of
0: That's
1: the brain.
0: That's right. That's correct, yes.
1: Yeah, in those cases, one could say technically either one is brain damaged, the atheist or the hyper-religious person. But in regard to the, just the way, if you're born that way and then brought up in society that way, you represent a healthy part of a cross-section by which you, every animal contains diversity in its species, and diversity is healthy. Because as environments shift and fluctuate, it means that there's more possibilities that will there'll be... you know, a member of that species that will have an adaptive, you know, value to a new environment.
0: Mm.
1: So if we reach a place where, you know, it's advantageous to be atheistic, there's a part of our species that will be able to then populate the world with that adaptive value, you know.
0: Okay, back to the phones. West of the Rockies, you're on the air with Matthew Alper and Art Bell. Good morning.
2: Good morning. This is Margaret in Littleton, Colorado.
0: Margaret, you're going to have to yell at us. You're not too strong.
2: I'm sorry. Is this any better?
0: Much better. Thank you.
2: Okay. Number one, as an atheist, Art, I really have to object to your apparent contention that without the fear of hell, we'd all turn into raging sociopaths. I'm not a sociopath just because I'm an atheist.
0: I simply referred, ma'am, Margaret, to the Brookings report, which did a study on the impact socially of alien presence and what it would do to society. Well, that's nothing compared to what we're talking about tonight, in my opinion.
2: Okay. Number two, I am an atheist, but I wasn't always. I was very much a believer. And when I came to the conclusion that there was likely no God, it was something that was extremely difficult for me. It was extremely painful for me.
0: How did you come to that conclusion?
2: Well, it's kind of long. Are you sure you want to hear it?
0: No, not if it's going to take up the rest of my program. I mean, give it to us in a nutshell, if you can.
2: Okay, number one, I was a Seventh-day Adventist. I very much believed in creationism, for starters.
0: Mm-hmm.
2: I found out just how much of our DNA we share with chimps.
0: Mm-hmm.
2: And I discovered I could no longer not believe in evolution. It was just so obvious.
0: Mm-hmm.
2: We share something like 90% of our DNA with
0: mm-hmm.
2: chimps.
0: Better than that, actually.
1: It's like 99.2.
0: Yeah.
2: I keep hearing someplace between 98 and 99. I'm not sure, but it's enough.
0: It's a lot, yeah.
2: Whatever it is.
0: Mm-hmm.
2: And, you know, when I started reconsidering renaming portions of the Bible as myth, I decided that chances were the whole thing was myth. I also consider myself to be an agnostic. I know I can't prove there's no God. I just find it very doubtful.
0: If you're when you're one or the other. But
2: no.
0: It's hard to be both. In other words, yes.
2: In point of fact, it's not. I'm an atheist because I don't think there is a God. I'm an agnostic because I recognize there's a chance I'm wrong. I'm just being honest about it.
0: Then
2: I'm wrong.
0: Then I think you're an agnostic, by definition.
2: And I think I'm an atheist by definition and an agnostic by definition.
1: I call myself an agnostic with atheist leanings.
2: Okay.
0: There you are.
2: I would call myself an atheist with agnostic leanings.
0: All right.
2: Either way.
0: Let's stop here and agree.
2: Yeah. Either way, the loss of faith was extremely painful to me. And it wasn't until I discovered how to meditate that I found something that was anything like as fulfilling as faith used to be. So it's not that I don't have the God center in my brain or whatever it is. It's that I have to be honest with myself no matter what. So there's more than one kind of atheist.
0: I suppose so. Okay, well, that's very interesting, and really, you sort of agreed with her, didn't you? A slight difference in words, but...
1: Yeah, well, I mean, I agree also with her initial point that I think one of the problems with religion is that it presumes that if you don't hold on to their faith, or at least faith, at least some faith, then you must be lacking in morals, and that the religious always have this claim to moral superiority, which I think is unwarranted. It's, again, it comes down to actually two different mechanisms. Some people have different levels of moral consciousness. Some people have different degrees of religious consciousness. There are some people which are highly religious but completely amoral. I mean, we know of this. There are also people who are highly religious and extremely moralistic.
0: Mm-hmm.
1: The same with atheists. There are atheists who are moral. They're very giving people. They're humanistic. They call themselves secular humanists. And sure, there are atheists who are very selfish-minded and, you know, are also not wired, you know, in a very strong way toward morality either. So it's just a matter of balancing
0: two
1: mechanisms.
0: Yeah, if we could actually do a survey, Matthew, and come up with percentages, what do you think the percentage of the self-centered atheists would turn out to be versus, you know, the others?
1: Well, it's a good question. I don't know. I know that a lot of the atheists I know, because we're compelled toward these belief systems, often atheism is the result of sort of, I guess, the emergence of scientific learning and through rational thinking. And we've thought, you know, a lot of atheists are just people who, because of their reason, maybe when they were younger they believed, but they now, there's enough scientific evidence for them to feel that, you know, there is no God and there is no spiritual reality, and that's okay with them. But they're also very thoughtful people. With the same manner by which they contemplate the universe rationally, they also contemplate morals rationally.
0: Mm-hmm.
1: And they're humanistic. You know, they believe in a mutual harmony, a cooperation among individuals, and that's part of their atheism. Then again, there are the people who just, like, they don't believe in religion, they don't believe in God, they don't believe in anything other than themselves, and they're just takers. So again, it's, I couldn't really even begin to predict statistically, but I do not think that there's any reason to believe that the religious-minded are more moral than the non-religious.
0: The numbers would be interesting, though, wouldn't they?
1: Sure.
0: First-time caller line, you're on the air with Matthew Alper. Hi.
3: Is that me?
0: That's you.
3: Oh, good morning, gentlemen.
0: Morning.
3: I'm glad I got
0: morning.
3: Through. I've got a burning question here.
0: All right.
3: Okay, when you stimulate the brain to induce various responses, like pain,
0: mm-hmm.
3: pleasure, motor functions,
0: mm-hmm.
3: that doesn't automatically eliminate other sources of these responses, like the non-brain-stimulated responses. You can still feel pleasure, pain, other ways. I could lift your arm up, for instance, and it would move. And I would really like to ask Matthew, how does finding the God part of the brain eliminate the existence of God, the non-brain existence of God?
1: Well, like I said, but it doesn't eliminate it. It just suggests
3: it
1: that...
3: It doesn't eliminate it?
1: Well, again, nothing can eliminate it. You know, again, I'm not saying that I know with 100% certainty.
3: Thank you for saying that, Matthew.
1: Huh?
3: Thank you for saying that.
0: Well, he said that before you got on the line, man.
3: Yeah.
1: Well, I mean, you know, for me, that it would be just as presumptuous for me to say that as it is for most religious people who claim that they know with certainty that there is one. Again, there's my agnosticism, again, with atheistic leanings. Nevertheless, if I think what you're getting at is you're talking about, for instance, like the experience of pain, it's usually coming from some external stimuli, correct?
3: It can, but it can also come if you stimulate a part of the brain that's responsible for that, or pleasure centers.
1: Exactly, so it can go either way. It can
3: yeah.
1: be stimulated, and the same thing is true for the spiritual function. Nevertheless, like for instance, when I see an apple in front of me, you know, visually, it's data being picked up by my visual cortex and then being translated in the brain. Does that then mean that the apple doesn't exist just because it's my interpretation of it, my perception of it is brought to me by my organ, the brain? Not at all. And what's interesting about the God part of the brain, it, what makes it unique from those other parts, is most of our brain is geared toward picking up external stimuli by translating the world around us so that we can survive within the world. But unlike those other parts of the brain, the God part of the brain is self-sufficient. It doesn't rely on external stimuli.
3: But how do you know that? How, Matthew,
1: Because the reason we're believing in God is not because there are these, you know, gods sitting in a throne in front of us saying, here I am, everybody, and now that you see me, that part of your brain is being stimulated.
3: No, but you
1: we're believing in these things without any external stimuli. The belief system is coming from within.
3: But, Matthew, how
1: unless you can show me a miracle on national television, there's no reason for me to believe that we're believing in miracles because we're seeing them. We're believing in them because we're projecting our inherent perception of reality onto the world around us, and we're coming up with people who walk on water, and in other religions, people who can shoot fire bolts from their fingertips, etc. Do we see this in everyday life? Do we ever see this? Have we ever seen it? No. We've heard about it in ancient texts, but that doesn't prove that they're real. These miracles are projections of this inherent perception that we have, but our perception is not based on the miracles. Again, how many of us believe that someone can walk on water? A good percent of the human population. How much of us have seen someone walk on water? No one.
3: But so Matthew, again... Can I ask you, can I interject here just for a second?
0: Yes, go ahead.
3: How can you prove, and I haven't read your book, and I don't know if this is in your book,
1: mm-hmm.
3: but how can you prove from a scientific...
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From the high desert and the great American Southwest, I bid you all good evening or good morning, as the case may be across this great land of ours, commercially heard from the Tahitian and Hawaiian Islands in the west, eastward to the Caribbean and the U.S. Virgin Islands, south into South America, north all the way to the pole, and of course, worldwide on the internet. This, for one last time, for me, is Coast to Coast AM. And I'm Art Bell. Well, I'm not good at goodbyes. I'm just flat not good at goodbyes. So there is going to be a very minimal amount of that tonight, I can tell you right now. I've always hated them. I don't know how to say them right. And all that kind of stuff. So not going to be a lot of it. In fact, as little as I can muster. In my life, there's been music that, you know, has affected me. I'm really, really, really attached to the music that I play. I don't play it just to play it. I play it, the bumper music I choose because it has meaning to me. And music has always been one of the best altered states in the world. And that's true for me. I can literally alter my state by listening to a certain piece of music. And as you know, and I think you will recognize, the song I'm about to play holds a lot of meaning for me. Really holds a lot of meaning for me. Just went straight to my heart and grabbed it and sort of tore it out. And it just holds a lot of meaning. And I know when you hear it, as many times as I've played it at critical moments, and I pick my moments with music, as you well know, you know it has a lot of meaning to me.

0: That song has held a lot of meaning for me for all these years. And I've been playing it, playing it, playing it. And the angel who sings it is Crystal Gale. Hi, Crystal.
1: Hi, Art.
0: Oh, boy, it's great to have you on the air.
1: It's great to be with you. It really is.
0: That song really, you know, I think people do that, Crystal. I guess they attach their own meanings to a song like that. But it wasn't hard for me to attach to that one really hard.
1: You know, that song holds a lot of meaning for me, too, in so many different ways. You know, it was a song that was my mother's favorite of mine that I recorded. And every time I sing it, you know, I have these feelings. And as you were saying, music, it affects me a lot in just the tones that come out in words that I sing. And, you know, it can put me in a good place.
0: You know, I actually think that, I said it before, music is like, it puts you in an altered state, and it must release something in your body that actually, or in your brain, endorphins maybe, or something that happens to you when you listen to music.
1: It does.
0: It does.
1: I know that certain sounds, I can feel it when I sing a certain sound, I feel it through my body, and my ears are different than other sounds that I can sing. It's like, whoa, I like that. And it's not, you know, how I'm singing it. It's just that tone that'll come. It's like listening to some beautiful flute music that I love, the Indian flute, the pan flutes. I love that sound.
0: Oh, I love the pan flute, too. I'm going to tell you a little story about you that you didn't know about and you wouldn't know about. Have you ever been on a cruise?
1: Yes.
0: Yeah. My wife and I, when we were first married, went on a cruise to the Bahamas. And on the cruise, they have all these, you know, silly games where you can embarrass yourself for cheap prizes, you know. And they had their version of the newlywed game. And we were up there with several other couples. And the question was, if you could wrap yourself in any famous person's woman's hair, beautiful woman's hair, whose hair would you wrap yourself in? And I, of course, my wife was, you know, in the soundproof booth and all that stuff. And not a moment's hesitation, I said, Crystal Gale. She came back on stage and said, Crystal Gale. And that was the 25-point question, and we won the game.
1: Hey, I like that.
0: That's a true story. And I, when I was talking to you on the phone, I mentioned that I have this gigantic poster of you, which is the most angelic picture of any woman I've ever seen in my whole life. Just absolutely angelic. And it's got to be an older picture. It's got to be when you were probably about how old?
1: Oh, gosh. That particular picture came out of, I think, my third album.
0: Your third album?
1: I think it was the third. I think it was just called Crystal Gale. And
0: I can only go by how long your hair was.
1: It wasn't all the way down there.
0: It is now to the point where if you're not careful, you can trip on it, can't you?
1: Well, you know, I have been cutting it back, and I get people that after the show, they'll come and say, you've cut your hair, so.
0: No, tell me it's not that cut, though.
1: No, it's not that cut. No. No, I can still wrap it around.
0: Listen, Crystal, how's the weather in Nashville? I'm headed that way.
1: It is beautiful. It's been just great. It's very warm. I mean, it's building up. I think it's supposed to be warmer tomorrow. It's going to be real nice.
0: Oh, that sounds good.
1: It'll be a nice, you know, if they stay like the days have been the last couple days, beautiful sky, the blue sky, you know, everything's getting so green.
0: It sure is. It's God's country, that's for sure.
1: Yeah, we could take, 365 days like this. I could.
0: All right. Well, listen, Crystal, again, thanks for coming on because your music has really meant, it's actually provided me comfort. How about that? Comfort.
1: I like that.
0: Yeah, comfort. I think that's the word that I would apply to it. In some of the, you know, troubled times that I've had, it's just been downright comforting.
1: Well, thank you. And you mean a lot to me, too. I mean, you've inspired me as well. And your books have given me a lot to think about as well.
0: Well, thank you. And I'm sure we owe you lots of residuals. Listen, maybe we'll remember when we met out here in Las Vegas and you said you'd love to come out here sometime rock hunting?
1: I love rock hunting.
0: We got the rocks.
1: Okay.
0: When you get the time, we've got the rocks.
1: Okay, we'll go rock hunting.
0: Good night, Crystal, and thank you.
1: You have a great night.
0: Take care.
1: You too.
0: All right, folks, there she is, Crystal Gale, that gal I've talked about so much on this program. That was really nice. She wanted to come on and say something, and so there she was. She has a voice of an angel. There's no question about that. No question about that. All right, well, let's see. I didn't do a commercial break yet, did I? So I guess I better do one of those. Here comes a commercial break.

0: Now comes the successor designate for this program. He is, you all know it by now, Mike Siegel. And there are maybe a few things you don't know about Mike Siegel. He's a lawyer, and he has a doctorate in communication. So technically, he's Dr. Siegel, actually. And I know that he doesn't talk about that. He never talks about that, but he is all that. Mike, welcome.
1: Art, it's absolutely an honor to be here with you on your final program. And I, with everyone else, is feeling kind of a void and a loss because you'll be leaving us.
0: Maybe there's something I should tell you, and I don't know if this is the right time or place, but I've decided to change my mind and stay.
1: I'll be your first caller tomorrow night.
0: No, I'm kidding. Well, you have really something in front of you, something wonderful in front of you.
1: It's more than wonderful, and you know what you've created with the audience, and it's something very special that I haven't seen created anyplace else in talk radio.
0: The funny thing is, I really don't know. I just, it's been one of those things. It just comes, and it just came. And I still don't dissect it nor fully even understand it myself, and I was always thinking I probably shouldn't try. And that same thing will happen to you. As time goes on, you will sort of mesh into the consciousness of what's happening. It's an inevitability.
1: You and I have talked about that off the air, and let me say to your audience that I cannot ever repay the debt of the support that you've given me through this process. We've talked at length about this,
0: and
1: I thank you for that publicly. But I agree with you, and I've tried to say to everyone, from the people at the Premier Radio Networks to the audience to Alan Corbett, the producer, and to everyone else, that this program really has a life of its own. That's what you've in effect created with the audience, and I'm not here to change anything. I'm just here to facilitate and allow it to grow by the audience being the driving force of the program.
0: You will find your own way, and it will. I'm very, very happy. You know, the program is going to stay in its genre. It's like having a baby and seeing the baby grow. And so, but within that genre, you're going to end up to be your own person on the air. You're not me, you're you. And so there will be different adventures and roads for you to go down, which will be a good thing for you and the audience. They'll get a little taste of something a little bit different, and that should grow the show. And what I want to see happen to the show is for it to grow, and you'll grow with it, and everything will grow, and that's what I want to happen.
1: Well, I agree with you, Art, and I think had you stayed with it, and I know you're very content with your decision from what we've discussed privately, and I think the audience should know that this is a very important decision for you, but you are fully content with it. I think you would have done the same thing. I think you would have grown the program, as you've obviously been doing, and we both talked about this off the air. There is still room for this program to grow.
0: Oh, sure. Sure. This is a completely different kind of talk radio, and that's why it has come to where it is right now. There was a void waiting, I guess, and, you know, when I modified the program years and years and years ago, it just slipped into that void, and America, I guess, has figured out that there's more to talk radio than just is the president a good guy or a bad guy. Pretty much that's what it boils down to, you know, on political talk radio. And so there's room for so much more. And lately, the talk shows that have been succeeding are the ones that have been going out there and looking for something else. So that's what you've got, is something else, but it's no neat little formula. In fact, I'm not exactly sure I know what the hell the show is night to night.
1: Maybe that's the best part of it, you know, that the fact that it unfolds with you. And actually, that's what I thought when I filled in for you in the last several weeks and doing the programs, and what I will do in an ongoing way is, number one, as you said, stay in the genre, but number two, let the program take its own course. And I once worked at a radio station for a very competent and wonderful broadcaster, a general manager who had been around this business for about 40 years. And the station became very successful. And all the way through the process, and I was there as it grew, he said, we're going to let this radio station take us where it goes, and we're not going to force it anywhere. And
0: well,
1: I think that's what you've done.
0: I guess it is. And, you know, that's what you're going to do. In other words, there are going to be changes in the program. There'll be changes in the website. Hell, there's changes in life. Everything changes. But you'll have some new roads, some new interesting roads to go down. And you've got a lot of really cool stuff to explore. Whatever it is that you decide, and I've told you this privately, and I'll tell it to you publicly. When you get a job like this, everybody's a program director. Man, I don't care who they are. Whether it's the audience or all the program directors at the affiliates or the network or whoever it is, everybody's a program director, and everybody thinks they know how it should be done. You're the only one who really knows how it should be done, and you need to listen to yourself and forget about everybody else.
1: Art, that's a profound yet simple word of wisdom. And, you know, it's very interesting because one of the major trade publications in our industry did a piece about this, and then they had a whole page. I'm sure you know about this.
0: You told me about it in R&R or something, wasn't it?
1: Yeah, and all of the major programmers in the country, or most of them anyway, had comments about where the program should go if you retired. And I wouldn't read it. I specifically did not read it because you're right. You obviously created this. I have a lot of faith in my own talent to follow in your footsteps, and it's an enormous challenge that I have to undertake. But in the end, it's going to be me and the audience.
0: Yep. That's it. Well, listen, buddy, you have a program to do tomorrow night, I think, with Robert Ghostwolf, my friend Robert Ghostwolf, right?
1: That's right.
0: That's going to be an important program. They found some stuff here in America that he's going to expand on, I'm sure, tomorrow night, that will just blow your socks off. You'll see some of the photos. It's amazing stuff, Mike, and it's right here in America. So that's what you're going to be doing tomorrow night.
1: It's a great opening, and look, your production staff has been incredible, and I'm looking forward to tomorrow night. I wish you and Ramona nothing but peace and contentment and happiness in your retirement. You deserve every minute of that. And I thank you again for all of your support.
0: Thank you, my friend, and take good care of this program.
1: I promise you, it is your child, and I promise you that as the foster parent, I will raise it in the way you would want.
0: Good night, Mike.
1: Take care.
0: Take care. And here she is one more time. The angel. The blue-eyed angel with that long hair. This is Crystal Gale. We'll be right back.

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1: It certainly is, and there you go. Finding bumper music in the last 3 days of the show. I thought this one was right on the money. Well, as I said, I'm terrible at goodbyes, but I do have a few things that I want to say to a few people out there. And I'm never going to be able to catch everybody, so prepare yourself for that. If you're one of the thousands of people I've interacted with, I probably won't be able to get to you. But I've got a couple things I want to say, all coming up in a moment. All right. Well, I've never done this over the years, but it's high time I did, I guess, here in the last program. And that is to thank the people who directly make possible this program. And I've named some of them in the past, but I really do want to name a few. Ted Alexander, who's a board op in Oregon, Medford, where all of this comes from or originates and then bounces from satellite to satellite to satellite and gets to New Jersey and then back to satellite and then back down eventually to radio stations. So, Ted, Verland Beard, who's chief engineer, Steve Burgess, who's affiliate relations in the Western Division, west of the Rockies, I guess, Delani Conrad, in charge of operations, and that means she does a lot, believe me, Will Hilliard, who's a board op, Roger Daniels, affiliate relations East Division, east of the Rockies, I guess, Michael Kincaid, a board op. Lisa Lyon, who you might like to know is the After Dark editor and special projects person. And that, too, covers special projects. Have you ever had a title like that? In charge of special projects. Man, that means anything. But she also edits After Dark, which, by the way, will continue. Sherry Miller, in customer service, somebody you might talk to if you'd called the network. Jim Reed in distribution. Miley Reed in administration and sales. Stephanie Smith, an affiliate relations coordinator. That's all, you know, all the network stations talk to. Or through, or I don't know. Yuta Stensgaard in sales. I want to thank Craig Kitchen, who is the president, CEO, chief dude of Premier Broadcasting, which is a big network of Rush, Laura, myself, Michael Reagan, and the list goes on and on and on, all kinds of talk programming. So it's a big job he's got, and he's helped me out a lot through this last year. Some rather difficult times, to say the least. Randy Michaels, who is the chief guy at Clear Channel, which owns Premier, and actually, I think, a good part of the world. And so I want to thank Randy. I'll never forget one afternoon when Craig and Randy were here, and we talked about what was happening. And it's an afternoon not to be forgotten. So they both have helped through all this. And, of course, there are tens... I can tell you, and I don't know how I'm ever going to do this, I have received, since the announcement of my retirement, tens of thousands of emails, faxes, letters from all of you. And there's simply no way I could begin to acknowledge the heartfelt feelings, and I'm saving all these. I don't know what I'll do with them. There are tens of thousands of them. Memories, I guess, huh? So all of you people who sent all of these communications, gazillions of communications, thank you. It is my intent to return to private life. And so in that regard, you will find a number of things happening. You will find the website beginning to remove material associated with me, as it should. As it should. And the archives, the programs over the years that were archived and were not brought back after a certain point, will not come back. Now, we thought very hard about this, and I had a discussion with Craig Kitchen about this, and the fact of the matter is, it's a tight call, because on the one hand, I understand that the audience would like to have those archives around, but on the other hand, if my intent is to return to private life, which it really is, and that means to sort of fade into obscurity. That doesn't mean I'm going to have an obscure life. It means I'm going to have an obscure public life. And believe me, I've had enough of the public life aspect of things. And by the way, for any of you who seek fame, be careful what you wish for, is what I would say. As you know, I dearly love, this is my baby, this program, what we do here, is a love that I, you know, has been like a love of my life. And I love doing this show. But I don't necessarily love everything that comes with it and with fame. Fame is a pretty weird thing. And I've never been comfortable with it. I've never been comfortable with the famous part of it. You know, doing interviews and appearing in newspapers and going on Larry King and all that kind of stuff. I've never been comfortable with that sort of thing. And so that part of it, I have not enjoyed so much. If it was a perfect world, nobody would know me, and I'd still be able to come on here and talk to millions of people. And I know that's a very difficult concept, like trying to figure out the nature of time. It's a very difficult concept, but if I'd had my way, I would have taken away the fame part of it, and I would have left doing the program. Unfortunately, they're pretty much inseparable. And then, of course, there is one person I've got to mention above all, and we are inseparable, and that's my wife, Ramona. There's no way in hell that I would have made it through this last hellish period in my life and my family's life without Ramona. There's no way. She's been there every minute, you know, in a way that counts. And so the love of my life, my wife, Ramona, is the one I want to thank the most, because she's been here for me every day. And believe me, some of these have been pretty difficult days, folks. Pretty difficult days. So she's gone through a lot of it with me. And she's a very, very strong woman. By the way, we took one final webcam photograph, Ramona and myself, just a couple of minutes before the show, I think. And you will find that on the website tonight. You'll have to look down, find a studio cam. But we did take one final photograph, and I'll leave that one up there for you. Otherwise, I think I'm done. That's it. And of course, you know, there's a million people, all the guests who have been so important, and I'm not going to start to name them. Because if I begin to name my guests, I would inevitably leave out, kind of had hundreds of guests, you know, and so many of them so important that if I were to begin to name them, I'd leave a bunch of people out. And so I just want to thank all of you who have been part of this program as a guest in the same way. Thank you for all you've done. Coming up here on this show is a little bit different than going on a lot of shows. I can tell you that because, you know, I've had the travails of going on television and other talk shows, and they're not exactly the same. This is a different kind of place up here. And it's hard to come on the air for 5 hours for any guest to come on the air for 4 or 5 hours and not really open up to who they are. It's impossible. You can't do that many hours. Eventually, you're going to get used to being on the air. The nervousness goes away. And who you are is going to be finally revealed. And a lot of guests have done that on this program. And so I'm not going to start naming you. All of you know who you are. The regulars, the semi-regulars, the occasional spectacular guest, the occasional bomb. You all know who you are. And thank you.
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1: An awful lot of territory, but it evolved into what it is today. Now, not to worry, it will also, of course, remain exactly where it is, telling you about programs coming up, telling you about guests, no doubt posting the occasional wild photograph of some kind or another up there. The domain name, something important for websites, will remain www.artbell.com, but that is going to fade into the background. I'm going to hold on to that domain personally. The new name of the website is the best way to get there, and the way you ought to get there. It's www.coasttocoastam.com. Either one of them will, however, take you to that point. What I would suggest to you with browsers is when you get to the site, just hit add bookmark, and it will automatically add the new URL to get you there. But Keith has been there, awake with me all night long so many times, and done so many things at the last minute. You have no idea, even during shows sometimes. Inevitably, I mean, Keith got to the point where he would expect it, but I would call Keith up in the middle of the night, and I'd say, oh my God, Keith, somebody has sent me this incredible photograph. I'm telling you, Keith, this is the one. We've got the smoking gun evidence. I've never seen as clear a photograph of an object or a saucer or a ghost or something or another. And so I would be sitting here on the air trying to upload this thing to my website, to Keith, and getting things on the air in the middle of the night. So Keith never had any choice. He stuck with the show all the night through. And he's done that now for years. So in other words, Keith has really lived the same hours that I have. And then I guess my best friend is Alan Corbeth. And he's vice president of Premier Radio Networks and came with the show when Premier purchased the show. Alan Corbeth he's in charge of the operations up there, you know, all the people I mentioned to you earlier. He runs everything. He's been a personal best friend. I mean, that's what he is. He's my best friend. And he's been that for years. And I probably talk to Alan too many times every day. I mean, whenever there's something about the show, I'm on the phone to Alan. Boom, like that. So we talk, I would say, being honest with you, at least three or four times every day. Sometimes I would say we talk as many as 10 to 15 times every day. I mean, a lot. And today is Alan Corbeth's birthday. Today, Alan is 55 years old. He's a little older than I am. I'm 54, and I'll be 55 June 17th. But today, Alan is the big double nickel. I wonder how that feels. Well, I'll find out soon enough, I suppose. But Alan has always been there for me and is going to be there for Mike Siegel. He's the important component in the show, part of the show. I mean, I have done things that I know have raised the hackles on the back of Alan's neck and raised the hairs and the hackles and all that, whatever he's got to raise. I'm sure I raised it plenty of times because I've always done really weird, strange, unpredictable, no doubt from a programmer's point of view, scary things. I remember all those years ago when I decided

I'd had it with politics. I mean, the show was pretty big. You know, we had a big show. It was a, an open line show. I wouldn't say just politics. It was a, you know, anything goes kind of show. And I was, it inevitably went to politics, and I was getting so sick of politics. And I said, there's got to be another way to go. And I said, I'm going to just, I'm going to start doing what I want to do. And right now, what I don't want to do is politics. I'm fed up with it. Oh, God, am I fed up with it. And so I just, I stopped doing it. Now, as you might imagine, this came as a severe shock to Alan, who went, gulp, okay. And, you know, that's how magic happens. And he was wise enough to allow the magic to happen. I'm sure I gave him some scary, scary days. Well, okay, you know, he said, we'll sure do it. And I took off, and we did it. But Alan was there for me every minute and acted in so many ways behind the scenes for me. Besides being my best friend, he was there for me, as so many people were. And that's how all of this happened. And as I said, I'm not really good, folks, at goodbyes. And I know I miss saying a lot, so I'm sorry for everything I miss saying. Tomorrow, I would like to add, no, not tomorrow, Friday, I am going to be in Nashville, Tennessee for a hearing at 9 a.m. Central Time. It's the Circuit Court for Davidson County at 501 Metro Courthouse, Nashville, Tennessee. Metro Courthouse is downtown on the corner of 3rd and James Robertson Parkway, I guess. So there you have it. That's my immediate future. And we have a show to do tonight. Dr. Michio Kaku is coming on. He'll be my final guest.

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1: Good morning, everybody. Well, there was Carl Sagan. May he rest in peace, and I'm sure he is. He had a unique ability to explain the inexplicable to people in language they could understand. And then there's Dr. Michio Kaku. And he's still alive and kicking. And he is one of our nation's greatest theoretical physicists. And I think a fitting final guest on the program. He is indeed a professor of theoretical physics at City College of New York. He is co-founder of string field theory. He is the author of the critically acclaimed and best-selling Hyperspace, as well as Beyond Einstein, Quantum Field Theory, A Modern Introduction, and Introduction to Superstrings. He hosts himself an hour-long weekly radio program that is syndicated nationally. And I guess that has forced him into doing what not many people in his position can do. And that is explain these things that otherwise cannot be understood by the general public, but nevertheless are real. In a moment, Dr. Michio Kaku.

0: me. Dr. Michio Kaku, of course, is in New York City, and for the first time in, 30 years maybe, I went to New York City to visit my childhood... to visit my childhood, actually. I got to go to WABC, and of course I'm on WABC right now. And that was my... all through my childhood, I listened to WABC. Cousin Brucey, the whole gang. I mean, I was there. That was it. That was the only thing you listened to. And so I want to thank Phil Boyce. Hey, Phil. For, you know, being the guy who called me up and said, hey, you want to be on in the Big Apple? You know, that bowled me over. And I went back to New York City after all these years, and I expected the old New York City that I remembered, one where you couldn't take five steps without getting hit over the head and have, you know, if you were wearing a watch, it was gone. One where people pushed and shoved you out of the way and called nasty names after you. And it was just sort of a foul city. But New York, the New York that I went back to was not the same New York City. In fact, it was so clean. It was so incredibly redone that it reminded me of Paris. Paris, of course, is very socialistic. They take a lot of taxpayer money over there, and they keep the place really clean. Well, New York's done that without the socialism, or at least as much as they have in France. It's a beautiful city now. It is the city where Dr. Michio Kaku, co-founder of this string theory thing, is located. Dr. Kaku, welcome to my final program.
1: Art, glad to be on. And let me say, by the way, that my email has been literally flooded with people that want to wish you well. They really say that, well, the last show, it's going to be quite a show. And they say, Godspeed, Art Bell. They wish you well in whatever you do after the show.
0: Thank you. Thank you very much. And thank everybody. Boy, there's been tens of thousands, and I'll never be able to thank everybody, but thank you. Doctor... Mm-hmm. I'm curious how, this is sort of a take you back question, but I wonder how somebody gets to the rare atmosphere where you are way up there in theoretical physics. It seems like an almost impossible place to go, and not very many people go there, and yet there you are. So what drove you in childhood to move toward where you are now?
1: Well, what drove me in the direction that I pursued is that when I was 8 years old, my elementary school teacher walked in one day and announced that a great scientist had just died. Everyone was talking about this. It was front page throughout the world. And they flashed a picture of his desk with the unfinished manuscript of his greatest work. Well, that man who had just died was Albert Einstein. And on his desk was the unfinished manuscript of his greatest unfinished work, The Theory of Everything, the Unified Field Theory. And by golly, I said to myself, I want to know what's inside that manuscript. And if possible, help finish what Einstein set out to finish. Because such a great man must have embarked upon a great project. And then as I read more and more about this individual, I found out that he was chasing after this one-inch equation that would explain everything you see around you, the galaxies, the stars, the creation, DNA, people, maybe even life and love.
0: Is it liable to be that short, 1 inch?
1: Yes, we think it's probably that short. For example, if you take a look at light, the ancients were mystified by what is light. And yet light cannot be described by an equation that is just half an inch long. The equation is called Maxwell's equation, and it says that the four-dimensional divergence of an anti-symmetric second-rank tensor equals zero, and that's light. And in fact, in Berkeley, where I got my PhD, you can buy a T-shirt which says, in the beginning, God said the four-dimensional divergence of an anti-symmetric second-rank tensor equals zero, and there was light, and it was good.
0: Wow. That was when you were 8 years old?
1: That's right. And everyone was talking about this unfinished work. And I wanted to know what was it that Einstein tried to do? He wanted to find an equation that would unite gravity with light. And now we want to also include matter as well. So we want to include the nuclear forces, light, gravity, into a cosmic framework. And today we think that string theory is the best bet to give us this theory. The theory is defined in 10-dimensional hyperspace. And recently, the front page of the New York Times science section last month, front page article about string theory and the 11th dimension.
0: Really?
1: We're up to 11 dimensions
0: the
1: now.
0: The 11th dimension, really?
1: That's right. We're up to 11 dimensions.
0: You've always talked about 10.
1: That's right. We now believe, and this work comes out of Princeton, that in 11 dimensions, if you add one more dimension to string theory, then you get membranes coming out. This is called M theory, M for membrane, or M for mother of all strings. And we think that if you add membranes, then this may give us a clue as to where our universe came from.
0: Membranes?
1: Our universe may, in some sense, be a membrane that pulsates in hyperspace, 11-dimensional hyperspace.
0: You mean by that everything? In other words, everything we see?
1: Everything we see around us, right, may be a membrane that exists in a larger ocean, larger 11-dimensional ocean, which may have other blobs, other bubbles.
0: Yikes.
1: This was the front page of the New York Times. The New York Times is finally coming around to the fact that, yes, string theory is the leading candidate for this fabled unified field theory that will allow us to, quote, read the mind of God. That's Stephen Hawking's term for the theory, reading the mind of God.
0: Reading the mind of God.
1: And if this theory is true, it means that these higher dimensions, these other dimensions that we cannot see or touch, could be quite large. They don't have to be small at all. Mystics have always assumed that these higher dimensions are very small, because otherwise we could fall into them, and atoms would disappear into these higher dimensions. And our universe would gradually evaporate. Well,
0: are we pretty sure that never happens, by the way?
1: Well, we can't be positively sure, but it seems that matter is conserved. It seems that matter doesn't disappear. And if there was a fourth, fifth, or sixth dimension, then rocks and apples and oranges would slowly disappear into these higher dimensions, and we don't see that happening.
0: But we don't notice what's happening to all our rocks.
1: That's right. It's conceivable.
0: In other words,
1: that
0: when you're thinking about the whole planet, right, and you're thinking about all the sand and rocks and dirt and everything that makes up the planet, we might not even notice a tiny shift every now and then.
1: That's right. That's also been speculated that maybe it does happen, but it happens on such a slow rate that we're not aware of it. But the latest theory is that if the universe itself is a bubble, a membrane floating in a larger space, then there could be other bubbles out there, and this could give us a measurable test of the theory, and that's what's causing all the excitement. That's why I made the front page. These bubbles could attract each other gravitationally, and we would see this attraction in our universe as something called dark matter. Now, dark matter, you've probably been reading about. It's made big headlines in all the science magazines. 90% of the universe is made out of dark matter.
0: Which is hard to get your mind around. In other words, it's stuff that's in what we regard as empty space, right?
1: That's right, and it's invisible. And it makes up 90% of the known universe. The Hubble Space Telescope has now given us maps of dark matter in outer space.
0: Now, wait a minute. Let's see. When we look out, we see suns, we see planets, we see quasars, we see all these things
1: right.
0: that are made of matter that we do understand.
1: Right, atoms.
0: Right, atoms, and so forth and so on. But you're telling me that the dark matter comprises 90% of all that is, leaving only 10% for the stars and the planets and all of that?
1: That's right. There is a halo, a gigantic halo that surrounds the Milky Way galaxy. And in fact, all the galaxies that we've measured so far,
0: wow.
1: they all have this gigantic invisible halo that is perhaps 10 times the mass of the galaxy itself. So your chemistry teacher was wrong. The universe is not mainly made out of atoms. Only 10% of the universe that we see is apparently made out of atoms.
0: Wow.
1: And what's causing the excitement is that perhaps dark matter will give us a clue to these other universes. These other universes may affect our universe through dark matter. Dark matter may be the attraction that we feel from the presence of other universes out there.
0: How do we actually prove dark matter is real?
1: Oh, it's very easy to prove. The Vera Rubin, a famous astronomer, showed that the Milky Way galaxy spins too fast for its own good. The Milky Way galaxy has been quite stable for billions of years. You know, we all see the famous disk of Andromeda galaxy and spiral galaxies. They're very beautiful. Every science fiction movie starts with these beautiful spiral galaxies, but they should fly apart. They spin too fast. According to Newton's laws of motion,
0: too much energy.
1: They have too much rotational energy. They should fly apart. What holds them together is the fact they're surrounded by this halo, this sphere of dark matter, which is invisible. You can't see it in any telescope. The Hubble Space Telescope does not show the presence of any dark matter, but the Hubble Space Telescope can show that dark matter exists because dark matter distorts light, like lens. Think of water. Water also distorts light, and glass distorts light. That's why we have glasses. And dark matter distorts light, and the Hubble Space Telescope has measured this. Measure the distortion of starlight as it goes through the halo of distant galaxies. Now, many physicists have stated that the person who could figure out what dark matter is will win the next Nobel Prize in physics. This is definitely worth a Nobel Prize if someone could find out what dark matter is. And, like I said, many people now believe, though they can't prove, that dark matter will give us a clue to the unified field theory. It could be an experimental way of verifying or disproving the string theory. And that's why it made the front page.
0: Or otherwise put, the theory of everything that is.
1: That's right. And we can now, we think, test it. Dark matter is such a bizarre thing.
0: Uh-huh.
1: We know it exists. We have maps of it now. And so we need it to keep the galaxy, our own galaxy, stable. Otherwise, the Earth and the solar system would have been flung out from the galaxy billions of years ago.
0: Well, I can understand the concept of an atom, even
1: mm-hmm.
0: though none of us see it. I understand the concept of an atom. I don't understand the concept of dark matter as delineated from an atom. It's something, but we don't know what it is. It's not an atom, but it's something.
1: That's right. It's something, and it's invisible. It has weight. If I held it in my hand, it'd be invisible. If I dropped it on your foot, you'd say, ouch. You'd feel it.
0: In other words, if you could gather some, do you mean?
1: That's right. There's dark matter in your room. There's dark matter in front of you. There's dark matter everywhere. It's very rare, very fine, and there's enough of it outside the galaxy to hold it together.
0: Otherwise, they fly apart. Doctor, are there equal amounts in space and in, for example, the atmosphere of Earth, do you suppose?
1: There's tiny amounts of it. In fact, about 2 months ago, a group in Rome announced that they had finally discovered dark matter in their laboratory. It created quite a sensation. But then the physicists at Berkeley and Stanford said, no, it's a false alarm. You didn't really discover dark matter.
0: No.
1: But it created quite a flurry in the newspapers about 2 months ago when a group in Rome announced that they had captured dark matter in a box.
0: Dark matter in a box. Do you think they might have,
1: They claim that it consists of subatomic particles. They claim that it weighs maybe 50 times the mass of the proton. But we've tried to verify that experiment, and the people at Stanford and Berkeley say, hold your horses, you're jumping the gun. They did the same experiment at Berkeley and Stanford and came up with nothing.
0: Couldn't duplicate it. Sounds like the cold fusion thing.
1: Yeah, however, we have a handle on dark matter. We have maps of it now. The latest map was announced just last month, in fact, a beautiful map showing the distribution of dark matter throughout our sector of the universe.
0: Done by Hubble?
1: Done through the Hubble Space Telescope, right. That's given us eyes and ears that we never had before. Well, mainly eyes, of course, not ears, to see distant objects in outer space. And that's why we now believe that dark matter is one of the great mysteries and may give us a clue to the unified field theory. Any unified field theory must explain the reason why matter, atoms, is only 10% of what really exists, and most of it is dark. It's invisible.
0: What do you imagine will happen if we discover the theory of everything? How will that change our world?
1: Well, you know, people ask me that all the time. They say, so what? Is it going to give me, you know, better color television? Will I get better reception on the Internet?
0: I'll tell you what. This is obviously going to take a second answer. Dr. Kaku, hold on. We're at the bottom of the hour, and we'll be right back. My guest is Dr. Michio Kaku, and he is one of our nation's greatest theoretical physicists, co-founder of the string theory. And now we're talking about dark matter and the theory of everything, the unfinished Einstein theory of everything. I guess, actually, if it gets finished, it wouldn't be his. It would be whoever finishes it, I think. I don't know. We'll ask about that, too. But, yeah, how would it change everything to know about everything? We'll be right back.

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1: Oh, indeed it is. Well, there is one person I forgot to mention. Dr. Kaku will be, of course, back in just a moment, but there is one person I forgot to mention. And he's Bob Crane. Bob and Sue Crane. Bob, as a sponsor, has been also a very best friend to me and has meant a lot to me over the years. Bob started with me back before the network days, back in the days when if we sold one select antenna, they started to have a party up in Fortuna. I mean, he was operating from his kitchen table. And now, of course, the Seagrain Company has gone to become a multi-million dollar operation. Big company, but when it began, I was small, Bob was small. He was on his kitchen table with select antennas, and he's chosen to say something a little different in one of his commercial spots tonight. And he sent me a CD and said, play this. So in a moment, you'll hear from Bob Crane coming right up.
2: 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Art, I know the first thing you'd say is, what are you doing this for when you should be running an ad? Well, the fact is, I can't run an ad the last time. Not appropriate. Art, you and me go back a long time. You were with me the only time I got kicked out of a bar. In fact, it's one of the only time I was in a bar.
3: 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This is Sue Crane. 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But remember, this is just the beginning of a new era.
2: 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Certainly you will be one of the top broadcasters in the history of radio. And lastly, please take care of your family and yourself. Get out and do some things and have some fun. So someday, someplace, we hope to hear you again.
1: Somewhere in time. That's Bob Crane. Thanks, Bob. And it has been a very, very long, wonderful relationship with Bob. So Bob and Sue Crane and the Sea Crane Company, thank you. By the way, Bob Crane, I think, fits somewhere into the theory of everything. I don't know where. Once again, Dr. Michio Kaku. And it's such a concept, Doctor, the theory of everything. I guess, let me ask you this. Rather than what's going to happen, I will get to that, but let me ask this. Are we ready to discover the theory of everything?
4: Well, I think that's a good question. I think we were probably not ready to discover atomic energy. I think the bomb was pretty much given to humanity when humanity was still in the throes of world war.
1: Right.
4: And I think that we humans were probably prematurely introduced to nuclear technology. However, the unified field theory exists at the energy of black holes. and the energy of the creation of the universe itself. We're talking about energy necessary to bend time into a pretzel, or perhaps punch a hole in hyperspace, or leap into the 10th dimension.
1: Aren't we really talking about the creative force itself?
4: Yeah, we're talking about forces that are beyond human ken, forces that do not even exist on the planet Earth. And that's why when we eventually do master the unified field theory, when we become, you know, what is called a Type 3 civilization, then perhaps time travel and perhaps wormholes and perhaps even creating baby universes are going to be within our realm.
1: Well, then let me ask you this, Doctor. If you were to discover... if you actually came up with the theory of everything, and the implications of that would be both positive and negative for humanity, you would be faced with the same kind of decision that Oppenheimer was, wouldn't you? And I wonder, Doctor, really, have you ever given much thought to, if you did come up with it, would you set it loose?
4: Well, that's a very interesting question. When Oppenheimer and Bohr and Heisenberg and, in fact, there's a play called Copenhagen that is debuting on Broadway, of all places, a play called Copenhagen, which was The Rage of London, is now debuting on Broadway about that question.
1: Really?
4: What happens when the human mind can conceive of nuclear energy, and what happens when a Hitler wants that energy to create an atomic bomb.
1: Yes.
4: And that's the moral dilemma faced by Bohr and Heisenberg in the Broadway play Copenhagen. What happens when humans have the power of the gods and the humans don't have the wisdom of Solomon to go with the power of a god? Then all sorts of havoc could be unleashed on the world, and that's what happened after World War II. Now, with the unified field theory, we're talking about cosmic energies, energies that may allow us at some point to harness time machines.
1: Yes.
4: Or perhaps wormholes, that is, shortcuts through space and time, which may allow us to go to the stars perhaps one day.
1: Or destroy them.
4: Or destroy them, and maybe at one day perhaps even to leave the universe. If the universe gets too cold in the future, we don't necessarily have to die when the universe dies. Maybe we'll take a lifeboat and leave the three dimensions of our universe and go into hyperspace.
1: Or again, with respect, all due respect to some people out on Long Island, maybe destroy it.
4: Yeah, so right now, we humans simply do not have the energy to tamper with these things. But again, you know, thousands of years in the future, when we slowly go from type 0 to type 1 to type 2 and to type 3, then this could be commonplace. This could be the realm of a typical Type 3 civilization, a galactic civilization that uses these energies to bend time and space to their wishes. And
1: I sort of understand, Doctor, sorry for interrupting. I sort of understand what some of the possibilities are, literally creation or destruction. I mean, the theory of everything, unified field theory, would probably allow these manipulations. But my question was, if you had an epiphany, if you had this day when you woke up and there it was, 1 inch long, and you had it, and you sat down to consider the consequences, positive and negative, kind of like Einstein got it early, maybe earlier than humanity should have had it, and this was all put in your lap, understanding the nature of humanity right now is more of a social question than anything else. The nature of humanity, how far we have come in our type zero-ness, you'd have to make a decision, wouldn't you?
4: You'd have to make a decision. However, the awesome power of the unified field theory is a power that won't be unleashed for thousands of years, in which case humanity may have slowly shed the savagery of the forest, the savagery with which it originally evolved when we came out of the jungle. And I would hope that by the time we evolve to the point of handling this cosmic energy, the Planck energy, as it's called, 10 to the 19 billion electron volts, that we would have the wisdom to bend space and time in a humanitarian and fruitful way rather than for private gain or for conquest.
1: Yeah, but the bomb sure did follow the formula real quickly.
4: That's right. Instead of instead of liberating humanity, we got enslaved by the Cold War, and we lived under the sword of Damocles, knowing that this power that was unleashed prematurely on the Earth held humanity hostage, basically.
1: Yes, yes.
4: So there is that definite possibility that at some future point, when we are able to bend space and time at will, that it could fall into the wrong hands. But like I say, hopefully, by that time we'll be a planetary, a stellar, a mature civilization, which has had hundreds, thousands of years to handle truly planetary and stellar power, that we would have the wisdom to handle it correctly.
1: So you would not hesitate to unleash this formula to your peers, to the world, because there would be nothing that could practically be done with it right away?
4: That's right. When Newton worked out the laws of motion, he could calculate what it would take to leap to the moon. You have to jump at 25,000 miles per hour,
1: right,
4: and you can land on the moon.
1: Right.
4: He was the first human who, in principle, could even calculate the number of what it would take to jump to the moon. But he must have cried, knowing that in merry old England of the late 1600s, all they had were horses and buggies, and they could only reach about 15 miles per hour. But he must have dreamed of the time when these horses and buggies could evolve into devices like rockets, which would take us to the moon. And today we have hydrogen bombs, which are the horses and buggies of today. And we can dream about the Planck energy, the energy of creation, the energy of black holes.
1: Yes.
4: We can dream about this energy. But all we have today are hydrogen bombs, which are nothing but horses and buggies compared to the energy necessary to rip open a hole in the fabric of space and time.
1: Mm-hmm. But a lot of times you scientists are surprised, it seems like. One day something is impossible, and the next day, literally, you know, we get a New York Times article that says it's possible.
4: Yes, it's very hard to predict the future. As Yogi Berra once said, prediction is very hard to do, especially if it's about the future. However, let me say that I recently saw a movie called Frequency.
1: Oh, you lucky dog. I understand it's just coming out. I haven't seen it yet.
4: Yeah, I did a review for the Discovery Channel, which is going to air on Friday, and on Discovery News.
1: It's about a ham operator.
4: Yeah, who then communicates to his dead father of 30 years ago and, as a consequence, tells his dead father how to avoid dying in a fire 30 years ago. And then he saves his father from being burned, only to then endanger other people.
1: Yes.
4: Because by accident, a mass murderer, a serial murderer, is unleashed, who will then go on to kill his mother. And so by talking in the past with this ham radio when the northern lights are lighting up the night sky...
1: Like now.
4: Yeah, he's able to... Like right now, by the way. We're in the 11-year solar cycle right now, even as we speak.
1: By the way, there was a story earlier today, Doctor, that the new sparkling International Space Station, they were trying to launch three times consecutively to get up there and to get it back into a higher orbit, lest it come crashing back to Earth. And they said the reason they're having this big problem is because of the solar activity. The solar activity is actually depressing the orbit of this thing, sending it back to Earth. We've got to get up there to boost it up or else.
4: Yeah, every 11 years, the North and South Pole of the Sun flip, believe it or not. The North Pole and the South Pole of the Sun flip.
1: Right.
4: The North Pole becomes the South Pole and vice versa.
1: Right.
4: And that releases a shockwave every 11 years. And that shockwave eventually hits the Earth and sends a cascade of ions into the North Pole and the South Pole, which creates the Northern Lights, these beautiful lights, which in the movie opened up a hole in space and time whereby the hero could then talk to Dennis Quaid, who is the father of 30 years past, and change the past. Even as he spoke on the ham radio, he could change the past And that would immediately ripple to the present. So every time he changed the past, the present would be changed, and he would have double memories, triple memories. He would remember the old universe and the new universe simultaneously.
5: Wow.
4: Well, the unified field theory says that that's probably not possible. Time is like a river, which meanders and speeds up and slows down. But the river of time cannot be changed arbitrarily. But the river of time can fork into two rivers, we think. And this is how we think time travel is resolved. The river of time, we think, can fork into two rivers. So you cannot really change your own past. You've just changed, you saved the father of 30 years ago who is genetically identical to your real father,
5: yes.
4: But your real father died. An alternate universe opens up, a parallel universe opens up. The timeline forks into two timelines, and you've saved somebody else's father.
5: You so really in other words, they were father. Dealing then in the movie with the paradox question, right?
4: That's right, because every time he's on the radio, he changes the past by talking to his father of 30 years ago, who then changes the past, which then ripples immediately to the future. And so even as he's speaking on the ham radio, things around him change.
5: I saw a promo for the movie, and it showed a photograph, a family photograph, and suddenly somebody blinked out. They weren't in the photograph anymore.
4: That's right. When he saved his father from dying in a fire, that set loose a serial killer who then killed his mother. So then his mother disappears.
5: Was it a good movie?
4: I thought it was a thrilling movie, and of course it sets you on edge because there is a serial murderer who is constantly hunting for the mother, so he has to give orders to his father of 30 years ago in order to save his mother of today. However, as a physicist, I know that you cannot alter the river of time this way. You cannot have multiple memories of alternate universes in your mind. Your mind is the product of your past, your timeline. The timeline can fork into two timelines. The timeline can have whirlpools, maybe circular.
5: So then they were not allowing for this possibility of the fork that you're talking about. They were imagining only a linear line that was
4: being
5: modified.
4: That's right. A linear line such that whenever you change the river of the past, ripples would then progress toward the present. And change the present constantly. So the guy was constantly changing the reality of the present by giving information on the radio to his father of 30 years ago. Literally, things would change. Things would change shape, photographs would change, memories would change inside his mind, even as he was altering the past by talking on the ham radio.
5: Wow.
4: Now, that's a very ingenious idea. There's no time machine. There's no blinking dials. You don't have to go into a box and spin a dial and go back in the future. Here is just your voice. It's just radio that goes through a hole in space opened up by the Northern Lights and allowing you to have a tunnel through time and talk to your parents before you're born.
5: But, you know, Doctor, I went up on the... I have a friend who always looks at new patents. And
4: mm-hmm.
5: on the patent page, there is a very serious presentation of a faster-than-light antenna.
4: Mm-hmm.
5: It received its patent. It's got a patent. Now, I don't know whether such a thing is really possible or not. You mentioned the Northern Lights. Surely there is a tremendous amount of energy compression going on in our magnetosphere as we get slammed by the sun mm-hmm. at a solar maximum. But could a romantic imagine that a radio signal, maybe a ham signal, like the ones I send all the time, could suddenly traverse, if not the present linear time frame, then find a hole and make it into another dimension?
4: Well, I thought about that. The Discovery Channel asked me, and it's going to be aired this Friday on their Discovery News, what would it take if the Northern Lights do not have enough energy? And I said what it would take is at least a wandering black hole, a black hole that wanders in the vicinity of the Earth. Now, this was once considered to be preposterous, and yet just 2 months ago, 3 months ago, it was announced that we've now discovered two, not one, but two.
5: Wandering
4: black holes over 1,000 light years from the Earth.
5: Holy smokes.
4: Discovered using the Hubble Space Telescope. It weighs about six times the mass of our sun. meaning that it's really too heavy to be a white dwarf or a dwarf star or a neutron star. It really is a black hole, and it's invisible. So we detect it by looking at the distortion of starlight as it moves. As it moves, you can actually see starlight changing as it moves past the stars. And that is a potential candidate for something that may have enough energy to allow radio to go through to perhaps change the past.
5: Ooh, that's something to really think about. All right, now hold it, right there, and we're going to come right back to frequency about a ham operator who talks to his dead father and changes things. Boy, does he change things. I'm dying to see that movie. And Dr. Cuckoo just got to see it. Lucky, lucky, lucky. Well, I'll wait a little longer. I understand it's out, I guess, at the end of this week. We'll be right back. This is Coast to Coast AM. I'm Art Bell.

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1: Good morning. My guest is Dr. Michio Kaku, one of the nation's best. We're talking about things that really are kind of hard to wrap your mind around. He makes it a lot easier. Try and imagine, if you can, for a moment, the theory of everything and what'll happen. We'll talk about that. If it is discovered, a little formula, 1 inch long. Or maybe you'd like to contemplate the possibility of a wandering black hole. For example, what happens if it wanders toward us? You know, I've actually been toying with the idea for years now of communicating with all of you after I'm gone, after I'm dead. I've said for a long time, when I'm gone, watch for me, listen for me in between stations. Listen for me somewhere on the airwaves, because that's no doubt, if I could communicate back from the dead, where I would be. And I've said that for years and years, and it occurs to me that if I do go, you might check the area adjacent to the hydrogen frequency. You know, I'll make it easy for you. We'll do it up near hydrogen somewhere. But I've been playing with that idea for years, Doctor. So it's an intriguing... So it was a good movie, though. Even though it didn't quite agree with the way you think the theory of everything might be.
2: That's right. But I think what is thrilling about that movie is that it tries to popularize ideas in modern science. The movie actually mentions string theory, by the way. I think it's the first commercial movie that actually mentions string theory.
1: Well, you must have jumped right up at that one.
2: Right, that's right. Because string theory gives us the possibility of perhaps one day building a wormhole that'll take us to the stars, perhaps maybe a time machine that may allow us to communicate to some distant point in the past. Or it may prove to us that these things are not possible. Einstein's theory doesn't go far enough. Einstein's of these wormholes. It says nothing about what happens when you fall through one, what happens if radiation effects kill you, or if radiation effects bottle up the wormhole. It says nothing about that.
1: Well, it'd be good to send some microwave energy before a human through, right?
2: That's right. I think definitely we should send radio and microwave through the thing before we do. And like I said, with the wandering black holes now being discovered, perhaps one day we might do experiments on some of these wandering black holes. They're only a few thousand light years from the Earth. That's very close to us.
1: Is that good? First of all, black holes weren't supposed to wander. We always imagined them circling, swirling, but in one place. And now they're wandering. If one should wander toward us, Professor, what would happen?
2: Well, I think at that point we would have to kiss our bottom goodbye. A black hole, of course, would be sufficient to swallow the Earth and the solar system and not even burp. It wouldn't even notice the fact that it swallowed up the Earth.
1: How close would it have to get to do that?
2: Well, you would have to get within what is called the Schwarzschild radius, the point of no return of the black hole. And depending upon the size of the black hole, the Schwarzschild radius can change. The Schwarzschild radius of our sun, for example, is about 1 mile across. Our sun will never get squeezed to that point, and therefore our sun will never become a black hole. But large stars that are 10 to 50 times the mass of our sun, they will in the future be compressed down to about a few miles across. And at that point, they would be sufficient to collapse on themselves and become a black hole. So they would be quite dangerous. However, they would allow us, I think, to test the unified field theory. Black holes are objects with gravitational forces so intense that quantum effects we should be able to see, and we should be able to use them as a laboratory, just like we hope to use dark matter as a laboratory to test for the unified field theory. We might be able to use wandering black holes also to test for the unified field theory.
1: How did we figure out, by the way, that they wander?
2: By looking at the Hubble Space Telescope pictures, we find that the distortion of starlight moved with time. They tracked it actually over several years. In fact, they tracked 300 such objects. They wander, and as they move, the stars in front of them get distorted. They brighten, they move, they dim. And then if you track it over a period of time and then run it like a motion picture,
1: right,
2: you can actually see this thing move across the heavens, even though it's invisible. The distortion is clearly visible if you run it real fast through a motion picture camera.
1: Do we know enough to say they wander at a constant speed, and do we know what that speed is? Does it vary, or...
2: Yes, you can calculate the speed of it, because it's sort of like taking time-lapse pictures of starlight and finding that the stars dim and get brighter as this object moves behind the stars. You can calculate how fast they move.
1: Oh.
2: And like I said, we've now found two of these things, and there are 300 such objects that are being tracked that are not yet conclusively shown to be black holes or anything.
1: Yikes.
2: But they're tracking about 300 of these things, and two of them have been calculated to have a mass of six times the mass of our sun, which is just right for a black hole.
1: And how fast are they moving?
2: Well, they're definitely moving, you know, many thousands of kilometers per hour. Fortunately, they're not moving in our direction. So they don't have our number on it. They don't have our name on it.
1: That is the ones that we've seen.
2: The ones that we've seen, right. So we now know that they're quite dangerous. And if they ever do come close to the Earth, it'll give us a chance to experiment with one. But if they come really close to the Earth, it'll just suck the Earth in and not even bother to notice it.
1: What a concept! It wouldn't even burp. It would just we'd blink out. I mean, we would cease to exist? What?
2: Well, what happened is we would fall through the event horizon, the short-scale radius.
1: Yes.
2: And for you falling into the short-scale radius, it would take you only like a microsecond or so to fall through the point of no return. From somebody on the outside, however, somebody far away watching you being gobbled up, it would take thousands of years for you to be gobbled up. So you would be like frozen, yelling and screaming as you fell into this black hole.
1: Oh, what an attractive idea.
2: Yeah, and the Hubble Space Telescope has now photographed this happening. We've actually photographed a black hole having lunch. There it is, eating gas and stellar material being sucked in.
1: Yes.
2: And we've actually photographed that now. So a black hole having lunch has now been photographed as they actively eat up the stars and the gas around it.
1: So they're like the mindless sharks of the ocean, aren't they? They're just eating machines.
2: That's right. And there's one at the center of the Milky Way galaxy, you know, our own home galaxy. It's not very active. We now know where it's located, in the direction of Sagittarius, in fact. And it turns out that the black hole at the center of the Milky Way galaxy is very big, millions of times the mass of our sun. But gas orbits around this black hole, and that's why it doesn't eat up anything anymore. So our black hole is not having lunch anymore. Basically, stars orbit around the black hole at the center of our Milky Way galaxy. So we orbit around, satellites orbit around the Earth orbits around the sun, and the sun orbits around the black hole at the center of the Milky Way galaxy in the direction of Sagittarius.
1: Wow. When a black hole eats a planet or a sun or a whole system, has its lunch, does it become bigger and stronger or weaker?
2: It becomes bigger and stronger, and we think that the quasars, which are the farthest objects that we can photograph with our telescopes,
1: yes,
2: are baby galaxies where we have this raging black hole having breakfast. They're quite young. They're still ravaging the stars and the gas around them. They're not quiescent like our black hole in the Milky Way galaxy. Our black hole it's already had its dinner. And it's quite mild. It's not eating anything right now.
1: That's good.
2: But the quasars, baby galaxies at the edge of the visible universe, these are the farthest objects you can photograph. These baby galaxies have raging black holes that are having breakfast. You can see them just ripping apart the gas and the molecules that make up the quasars or quasi-stellar objects, which we think are, you know, baby galaxies. Our galaxy, our Milky Way galaxy, was probably a quasar, you know, 12 billion years ago.
1: Boy, that's hard to imagine. You were talking earlier about baby universes.
2: That's right.
1: And if we can create baby universes, for example, then what's wrong with the concept that, for example, we might be someone else's baby universe?
2: That's a definite idea that sends chills up your spine, but we physicists have indeed thought about that before. First of all, a baby universe is nothing but a bubble, this membrane, this bubble that exists in an ocean of hyperspace. These bubbles probably form all the time. They're probably big bangs taking place even as we speak.
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0: 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And now, Art Bell.
1: And slow down and finally fall to ground.
2: Right, that's what we thought would be happening, that our universe would be getting older and gradually slow down, but in fact it's speeding up. And we think it's speeding up because of a very mild anti-gravity that you can add into Einstein's equations. There are two terms you can play with in Einstein's equations. One of them is the energy of curvature of space, matter curves space, and that has energy associated with it. But there's also the energy of nothing. The energy of the vacuum. Einstein thought that should be zero, right? I mean, emptiness is emptiness.
1: Right.
2: But we now realize that emptiness is not empty. And emptiness is frothing with particles, virtual particles, dancing in and out of the vacuum. The Nobel Prize was given to physicists who actually calculated the energies of these virtual particles. And on a universal scale, this creates what is called the cosmological constant, or anti-gravity, which pushes the galaxies apart. Now, this is not the anti-gravity you see in science fiction stories where you jump on a platform and you hover to the moon by standing on a platform. That's not the anti-gravity I'm talking about. This is a very mild anti-gravity, which is pushing the galaxies apart faster and faster, and it does seem to fit the data. It does seem to fit the fact that the universe has a cosmological constant, which in some sense I find kind of depressing. Because it is. It means that our universe will die in ice rather than fire. It means our universe will become very cold in the future, and we'll be like homeless people huddled next to the dying embers of neutron stars and black holes.
1: Well, actually, it means we'll be all alone, more or less, doesn't it? In other words, everything finally moving away from us, isolating
2: us
1: more and more.
2: Getting colder, and getting colder as a consequence, right? And that's kind of depressing. And that spell the end of all intelligent beings in our universe. If you're type 1, type 2, there's no escape from the death of the universe itself. However, if you are type 3 and you can master the Planck energy, then what you may do is create a baby universe. Okay, this may be the only salvation for intelligent life in our universe. There may be no choice in the matter, that if you have that kind of fabulous energy, you may want to punch a tiny hole in our universe, like on a balloon that's expanding.
1: Yes.
2: Pinch off a small baby balloon. Pinch off a little piece of the balloon so that it buds. It buds into a small little thing that gets bigger and bigger and bigger, and you basically inflate your life raft to create a baby universe out there.
1: You create a new place for yourself.
2: That's right. And Stephen Hawking's latest book is Black Holes and Baby Universes, where baby universes is central idea to the concept of a multiverse or megaverse, that our universe is one bubble among many bubbles out there that form the multiverse or the megaverse.
1: Professor, if we could do that, wouldn't we be saying, let there be light?
2: In some sense, yes. In some sense, we are gods that say, let there be light. Out of the mist comes a universe that we will create in 7 days.
1: Oh, boy.
2: So in some sense, it does seem to, correspond to religious mythology.
1: Yes.
2: This time, of course, when mortals aspire to be gods, and, of course, you would have to be at least a Type 3 civilization to do this. Our civilization is too primitive to do this. But the laws of physics may allow the possibility of creating a baby universe by which we can escape our dying universe to go into a universe that's warmer. Okay? And even though this was considered a fringe idea several years ago, it's now mainstream cosmology.
1: Is
2: you go
1: it
2: to
1: really?
2: any cosmologist and have a very interesting debate about the multiverse, which is now the dominant theory within what is called quantum cosmology. These are quantum bubbles floating in an ocean of 11-dimensional hyperspace. And again, this picture is the picture that made the front page of the New York Times last month. It's a startling picture, but it's totally consistent with the unified field theory, or the piece of it that we have.
1: Well, remember Q?
2: That's right.
1: Q on Star Trek?
2: Well, that's right.
1: Q

0: had this power, but he was a twerp. I mean, he was a little troublemaking twerp, but he had this power. Could it be that humanity one day will get this power and be the little twerps that Q was, or will we socially advance right along with the power and responsibly handle the power, unlike Q?
1: Well, personally, I think that Q is type 4. He is beyond galactic. And he plays with galaxies. There's one episode of Star Trek where he actually plays with the Milky Way galaxy.
0: That's right.
1: So he would, by definition, be type 4. He would be extragalactic. And at that point, he would be a god. And personally, I think that as we aspire to higher and higher civilizations, if we don't blow ourselves up in the process, but if we aspire to higher levels of civilization, we'll still have in the back of our brain the savagery of the jungle.
0: Well, last thing we need is an anal retent of God.
1: That's right. But I think that we humans, unless we can change our thinking patterns, have within us the limbic system. The limbic system is a very ancient part of the brain. It is the so-called monkey brain, the brain of all these emotional passions and angers and jealousies and hatreds.
0: That's
1: and
0: right.
1: Murderous rage. It's in our brain. It's part of the limbic system of our brain, the very emotional brain of raging emotions.
0: Comes from our primitive beginnings.
1: That's right. And hopefully in the future, as civilization becomes planetary and these passions of old are forgotten, we'll be able to suppress many of these ancient urges that are still with us. You look at children. You know, children are in a very primitive state of emotional development. And you can see they attack each other. They're
0: sure.
1: Not noble beings at all. They do all sorts of crazy things to each other.
0: All right. Hold it right there. We're at the bottom of the hour once again. Time flies. One of our nation's greatest theoretical physicists is my guest, Dr. Michio Kaku. From the high desert, I'm Art Bell, and this is Coast to Coast AM.

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1: Good morning, everybody. Dr. Michio Kaku is here. Remember Q in Star Trek? Q was from a fourth-level civilization. A fourth-level civilization. Bear in mind, we're a zero, right? He was a fourth-level civilization character, and he was a immature troublemaker. So you've got to wonder if something like that couldn't happen. How could it happen? Well, suppose, for example, that we made contact. What do I mean by that? I mean, somebody came to see us, or a Dr. Kaku discovers a way to go see somebody else, and we make contact. And all of a sudden, we know how to do essentially what Q was able to do. How many out there, raise your hands, think we would survive that experience? Gonna do it to me even on my last day, huh? All right. This computer next to me, should bear in mind that I have, in the past, shot computers. That's right, I've actually shot computers. It was a very immature act indeed, but I took a computer out and I put a 223 through its disgusting little belly. So, you think about that, computer. Doctor, welcome back.
2: Glad to be on.
1: See, I'd not be the guy to have the power of Q.
2: Right. But, okay. Oh, by the way, Art, before we go on, let me just make an announcement that I have a new web page address.
1: You do?
2: Yeah, it's mkaku.org, very simple, mkaku.org.
1: Oh, we're going to get a link up right now.
2: Okay, it's just mkaku.org. It's put together by Northern Point. Northern Point, a group operating out of Detroit, they helped me to put together this new web page. And hopefully it'll answer a lot of the questions that are being raised in today's program and also give you a way to contact me if you want through email.
1: Oh, that's absolutely excellent. Well, you'll get a lot of email. Mkaku, Keith, are you listening, .org, I know he is. And so he'll have that on our website within seconds, and so you can jump over there.
2: Mm-hmm.
1: Wow, that's excellent.
2: Yeah, it's in the process of being made. It's not quite finished, but it'll be finished this week.
1: Well, kind of like the theory of everything.
2: That's right.
1: Maybe not this week, though.
2: Right.
1: Although, you know, what I raised when I came back, can you imagine that? In other words, contact. Imagine contact any way you want. They reach us, we reach them.
2: Mm-hmm.
1: More likely they would reach us, I suppose.
2: Mm-hmm.
1: And would there be, in your estimation, a prime directive that would keep that information from us, even if there was contact? Or is it likely that that would be given to us as a gift that they considered us ready to receive?
2: Yes, or there's a third possibility. If if you bump into an anthill, you don't go down to the ants and say, I bring you trinkets, and I bring you beads, and I bring you knowledge and power and medicine. You go to the ants and you step on them.
1: That's right. So, I have a problem in my driveway every now and then, and I do exactly that.
2: Right. So there's the possibility that perhaps they'll ignore us because we're simply part of the background. And there's also the possibility that they could be very close to us and we wouldn't even know it. If you're ants and somebody's building a 10-lane superhighway next to your anthill, the ants would not even know that there's a 10-lane superhighway being built next to their anthill.
1: Oh, my God.
2: They wouldn't have the sensors. They wouldn't have the imagination. They wouldn't have the intelligence to understand what this 10-lane superhighway is next door.
3: Oh, Lord, I never thought about this. So somebody could come along and just build a highway through us, and we'd be like an anthill, gone.
2: Yeah, we wouldn't even know it. Right. However, let me also point out
3: it's very
2: that,
3: depressing.
2: Yeah, we physicists and astronomers have now located 32 extrasolar planets in outer space orbiting other star systems.
3: Yes.
2: And we discover them at the rate of one a month now. That's how quickly we discover these planets.
3: And smaller and smaller at
2: and
3: that.
2: They get smaller and smaller, right. Yeah. And that's what's sending chills up our spine, knowing that these planets out there, we can detect them the size of Saturn. And, however, there is one depressing thing. We have now so many planetary systems that we can actually catalog them. And we find, much to our big disappointment, that none of them have life as we know it on them. Their Jupiter-sized planets are in highly oval or elliptical shapes. Now, that's very dangerous, because if our Jupiter all of a sudden had an elliptical orbit and bypassed the Earth's orbit, it would literally fling the Earth into outer space.
3: Now, that is depressing.
2: That is depressing. And all of these planetary systems that we've seen before either have elliptical, oval, Jupiter-sized planets in these elliptical orbits, or they have their Jupiter-sized planets very close to the Sun, so close that it would rip apart or throw any Earth-like planet into outer space. Our Jupiter is very far away. Our Jupiter is in a circular orbit, so it never comes close to the Earth. And that's good, because it takes billions of years to get DNA off the ground.
3: Yes.
2: And if these Jupiters are in highly elliptical orbits, there's no way that DNA could get off the ground in a very short period of time.
3: Yes, but we have not yet detected the is it not likely that in many systems there would be Earth-sized planets, though we've not yet seen them? It's logical we have not yet seen them. We can't see anything that small. But if the big ones are there, shouldn't the small ones be there too?
2: That's right. We think so. So far, we've only seen abnormal solar systems. If our solar system had a twin in outer space, our telescopes are probably not powerful enough to resolve our own solar system in outer space. So we do think that once we have the Space Interferometry Satellite in orbit in about 15 years, in about 15 years' time, we should have a satellite in orbit that specifically will look for tiny Earth-like planets in outer space.
3: Uh-huh.
2: And then we'll have an existential shock on a Saturday night date, looking at the stars with our date, realizing that there are hundreds of twins of the Earth staring at us from outer space. Some of them perhaps with oxygen, some of them with liquid water, and that's what you need to get life off the ground, liquid water. It's the universal solvent. It dissolves chemicals that make DNA possible. And we think that there may be Earth-sized planets out there with liquid water on them that will be detected in about 15 years' time when we get the Space Interferometry Satellite launched. And that could be a revolution in how we view the universe, not just Jupiter-sized planets, but twins of the Earth, perhaps, in outer space.
3: Then the calculations of the probability of life, intelligent life, go right through the roof, don't they?
2: That's right. There have been a number of articles and books recently saying that life is so rare that we may be the only intelligent life form in the galaxy.
3: Is it possible?
2: Well, I think these calculations are too primitive. You cannot make any judgment right now as to the probability of intelligent life forms in our galaxy because we don't have enough data.
3: Right.
2: Frank Drake estimated that there should be 10,000. Planets in our galaxy that have intelligent life. Carl Sagan estimated 1 million.
3: Wow.
2: And there are some astronomers who now claim one. That is, we are the only planet with intelligent life.
3: On what do they base that?
2: Well, there is some logic to it. Now, we are in the Goldilocks zone of our sun. We're not too close, not too far from the sun. We're just right to have liquid water, the universal solvent that makes DNA possible.
3: Mm.
2: Our galaxy has a Goldilocks zone. If our Earth were too close to the black hole at the center of the Milky Way galaxy,
3: mm-hmm.
2: we'd be fried apart because it's too radioactive and too much cosmic rays there. If we're too far from the center of the galaxy, then there's not enough heavy elements, heavy elements that make up our body beyond lithium, beryllium, hydrogen, what have you. So if you're too far from the center of the galaxy, there's not enough raw material to get DNA off the ground. So we're about two-thirds the way out from the Milky Way galaxy center, which is just right. It's the Goldilocks zone of the galaxy. So we think that, yes, it is rare. We think that life is rare in the galaxy, but there are so many stars in the Milky Way galaxy, 200 billion stars, that even a fraction of them would still give us thousands of planets with intelligent life forms. So I think it's still premature to make any of these guesses.
3: Which possibility would surprise you more?
2: I think what would surprise me more if we're the only one. If we are the only one, that would really surprise me. As Arthur C. Clarke said, either we are alone or we are not alone. Either proposition is frightening.
3: Yes, it is. Would it change, Professor, your views about creation and the possibility of the God of the Bible? Would it change any of that for you if we did make a determination that, hey, we're it?
2: If we were the only ones
3: Yes. In
2: the universe, that would be quite scary. It'd be frightening, in fact, because we are ripping apart our planet, polluting it, degrading the oceans.
3: Yes, I know.
2: Degrading the atmosphere. And if we're the only ones, and we are the cradle of intelligent life for the Milky Way galaxy, and here we are, you know, flushing it down the toilet, that's very depressing. So I would like to believe that there are other star systems out there that could have type 1 civilizations that are mature, that have solved the greenhouse effect, that have solved nuclear weapons. They've attained planetary status. They are type 1. I would love to believe that there are stable, mature type 1 civilizations out there that have negotiated all these barriers. Because if we're the only one, it's pretty scary. You know, it's pretty scary to be the only one and to have the cradle of intelligent life, and then to mess it up.
3: Hmm. Well, let's stick with the depressing thought for a moment that we might be the only one. And looking at what we're doing, I think most of the audience understands what you mean by a type 0, a type 1, a type 2, a type 3, a type 4. Maybe they don't, and maybe we should give them the 101 on that. But, you know, as you look around, with 40% of the Arctic ice gone, with the global warming or the greenhouse effect or whatever it is that's going on, our weather certainly is in the midst of a big change. That's obvious. A lot of things are happening, some of them not so good for Earth. You can calculate odds for just about everything else. Seems to me you can calculate the odds of us becoming type 1 and us remaining type 0 and virtually eliminating ourselves. I'm sure they're depressing numbers. Do you have any idea what they're like?
2: Well, it's hard to say. In my latest book, Visions, I tried to paint the world of 2100 and 2050 and 2020. You know, what will computers look like? What will we have robots? Will we cure cancer? Will we cure the aging process by 2050 or 2100? But then I also have to ask the question, are we going to make it 2100?
3: Exactly.
2: Will we mess up the atmosphere so much that, as you point out, will the poles begin to crack and thaw out? Will Alaska, already large parts of Alaska are beginning to thaw out?
3: The Antarctic giant hunks falling off?
2: Yeah, in 1998, 2 years ago, went down as the warmest year ever recorded in the history of science.
3: I know.
2: Last year would have made it, except for El Nino. But 1998 has gone down as the hottest year ever recorded in the history of science. And that goes back 1,000 years. And by looking at tree rings and lake sediments, we can go back about 1,000 years. And it's very humbling realizing that we are in a historic, geologically historic era. The hottest year ever recorded in the history of science. The last 3 months of this year, 2000, were the hottest months ever recorded by the National Weather Bureau.
3: One after another.
2: Yeah, in 100 years since the United States has been calculating weather patterns, the last 3 months, January, February, March of 2000, were the hottest months recorded.
3: So if you really lay it on the line for us, Professor, what are our odds?
2: Well,
3: present trends considered.
2: I think we would have to put it pretty low, 10, 20%. It's pretty low. The way in which we are messing up the planet, and the fact that no one's doing anything about it. That's the frightening thing, the fact that we're just watching it happen. It's sort of like a deer caught in the headlights of a car. The deer sees it coming. The deer says to itself, I think there's a car coming at me.
3: Yes.
2: I think a car is coming very close to me. And then, whack, it hits the deer.
3: So you're saying the human race is like a deer caught in the headlights.
2: That's right. We see it coming.
3: Oh,
2: you can see it coming, and we're paralyzed because people say, well, maybe it's going to go away. You know, maybe it's just a bad dream we had, right? But I personally think that there could be a lot of Type Zeros out there that never made it to Type 1. When we develop starships and we visit some of the nearby stars, we may see planets with radioactive atmospheres. We may see planets that have their atmosphere too hot to sustain life. And when we visit the nearby stars, it could be very depressing, realizing that some of the intelligent life forms out there never made it past the savagery that's contained in the back of their brain.
3: Well, you know, there are some who are, they would say they're not caught in the headlights. They would say, look, it says in the Bible that all of this has been put here for us to use, and that's what we're doing. It'll all work out. Don't worry about it.
2: Well, that's the best-case scenario. But I think we as humans have to look at not just the best-case scenario, but the most likely scenario. And the most likely scenario is that we will have sea level rise. We're going to have monster hurricanes. And a monster hurricane could dump a lot of water into Manhattan and flood the subway system.
3: Mm.
2: New Orleans is below sea level. New Orleans is a city that's most endangered because of the greenhouse effect, because it's below sea level for the most part.
3: Did you know, Professor, they're evacuating some Pacific islands now because they're going underwater?
2: Yes, and you may have second thoughts before you buy beachfront property because, by the time you retire and give them to your kids, the beachfront property may be worthless if monster hurricanes develop. Hurricanes get their energy from warm water. That's where hurricanes get their ferocious power.
3: Yes.
2: And as the ocean water is warm, it gives hurricanes more energy.
3: Gee, I'm glad you brought that up, because I'm sure you've heard that they just measured a half degree rise at 1,000 feet below sea level, and their detectable rise all the way down to 10,000 feet below sea level under the ocean. Now, it's an unimaginable amount of energy in my mind that could produce, it's not a bathtub, for heaven's sakes. What could produce enough energy to cause a rise of a half degree at 1,000 feet?
2: Yes, we are talking about global warming. One of the reasons why the atmosphere of the Earth has only heated 1 degree after pumping all this carbon dioxide into the atmosphere, most scientists now realize that it's because it went into the oceans. The oceans do absorb a lot of heat, and they also absorb a lot of carbon dioxide. So we have a temporary sink that is preventing the Earth from rising more than just about a degree over the last 100 years. However, sooner or later, the oceans are going to rebel. They're going to say, well, look, I've absorbed enough carbon dioxide. I've absorbed enough heat. Now you take it, right? And then at that point, the temperature of the Earth could rise very rapidly. You know, the North Pole and South Pole, parts of the South Pole have heated up 4 degrees. 4 degrees within the last 50 years.
3: I've heard that.
2: That's catastrophic. You know, 1 degree in the last century, 1 degree in the last century is the average temperature rise of the Earth. But in the South Pole, it's been 4 degrees in the last 50 years in certain parts of the South Pole. And that's definitely causing concern.
3: When the oceans give it back, they're going to give it back. In fact, actually, they're beginning to give it back now. We're getting the biggest hurricanes, the biggest typhoons that we've ever seen, just really scary monsters of typhoons, and that's the beginning of the give back, isn't it?
2: Perhaps. You know, the insurance companies are deathly afraid that they're going to go bankrupt if we have a big monster hurricane. In the future, it may be impossible to get hurricane insurance because one big one could literally wipe out hundreds of billions of dollars throughout the Caribbean. And not to mention, by the way, that, and this is in the New York Times, it's this week, there's a drought affecting the growing areas of the United States, probably because of global warming, which could mean that the breadbasket, the growing areas that have made food so cheap in the United States, the growing areas could gradually become a dust bowl like they were back in the 1930s or even worse. Now, that could have catastrophic implications for our economy. If food, which is one of the big exports of the United States, If food is affected because of drought...
3: Then the rest is obvious. Doctor, hold on. Professor Michio Kaku is my guest. I wonder if we can really go back.

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1: When you think really hard about it, you gotta wonder how a theoretical...
2: By the way, somebody just noticed and sent me a fax about the fact that the final webcam picture that we are taking, my wife and I took together, and I've got a t-shirt here, a new one from South Park that says Cartman. But if you'll notice, when my wife is in the picture, the C is not there, and it just says Artman. Purely, I assure you, completely unintentional. I didn't even notice till I got a fax. Amazing. Maybe not. Yeah, who knows? Final webcam photo is pretty interesting. And, of course, as I said, Dr. Kaku's new website is now there for your perusal. Now, here comes a question, Professor.
3: Yes.
2: From Neil at Topaz Ranch. Art, so here we are, stuck with all our primal instincts inside the bubble foot of some balloon horse that a clown has made for some kid at a circus, midway in some circus that's so huge we don't even know it exists. Well, just another reason not to quit smoking, right, Art? In other words, that is certainly one possibility that people like yourself have to consider. And how do you, at times, as you mull these things over, Professor, keep from getting depressed?
3: Okay, well, when I open up the newspaper, not only do I see dire warnings of global warming and pollution and the proliferation of nuclear weapons to India and Pakistan,
2: right,
3: I also see the seeds of a Type 1 civilization blossoming before our eyes. What is the Internet? The Internet is nothing but a Type 1 telephone system. It's the beginning of a telephone system of an emerging Type 1 civilization. There's a Type 1 language emerging before our eyes. It's called English. You can go to any place on the earth and talk to educated people, and we can converse in English as a universal Type 1 language. There's a emerging Type 1 economy coming out of the ground. Look at the European Union. These countries have slaughtered each other for the last 10,000 years, ever since the ice melted over Europe.
2: Right.
3: And now, for the first time in 10,000 years, these peoples have banded together to form a common economic union.
2: Yes.
3: There's even a Type 1 culture emerging. You can go to any place on the earth and show pictures of two people, instantly recognizable by anyone on the earth. They're not Bill Clinton or Hillary Clinton. They're Arnold Schwarzenegger and Madonna. My God. I mean, we're going to have bubblegum, blue jeans, rock and roll culture that is the foundation of a Type 1 culture. So what I see is every time I open the newspaper, I see the beginnings of a Type 1 language, economy, culture, telephone system. And to me, this means that if we can hold back our rapacious, savage instincts, we could create an age of Aquarius on the earth. So there are two trends emerging on the earth right now. One trend is toward unification, like in Europe. One trend is toward reaching for a planetary Type 1 civilization. The other trend is toward the abyss.
2: Yes.
3: The other trend is toward global warming.
2: Yes.
3: Is toward eating up our natural resources, overpopulation, squandering of the oceans and the air. Our birthright, we're essentially dumping all this garbage in the ocean and the air.
2: Yeah.
3: But the other side of the coin is we're seeing the birth pangs of a Type 1 civilization being born right before my eyes. And sometimes I feel privileged to see it happen. I'm privileged to see it happen in the newspapers every day, the beginnings of a Type 1 civilization being born. So if we don't blow it, if we don't really mess up the earth and nuclear proliferation, as nuclear weapons proliferate to India and Pakistan,
4: Well, global warming, we could literally create a paradise on Earth. We certainly have enough technology in terms of computers, DNA technology to do this. And then when I read the medical journals, then we are approaching unraveling the aging process at the genetic level. We're approaching beyond the cure of many forms of cancer at the genetic level again. And we may even have the possibility of one day creating nanotechnology, that is, atomic machines, that could unleash a second industrial revolution.
2: Yes, yes, all of that is true, but objectively, if you look at both sides, I don't see time on our side right now.
4: Well, it's a race against time. We do have, I think, a few decades to go before we hit the point of no return, where the degradation of the atmosphere and the oceans will be so severe that nobody will be able to reverse it. I think we still have a window, but the window is closing pretty rapidly. But my attitude is, well, we have to organize. Well, take a look at the internet. We have to set up the internet. Tool, not only to converse with each other and entertain each other, but also to be part of the political process, to influence candidates, to influence initiatives. You know, we physicists helped to create the internet
2: to fight
4: a nuclear war. It was to be used to, you know, rebuild America after World War III.
2: Is that really what the beginning of it was?
4: That's right. I mentioned it in my book, Visions, when I talk about the origin of the internet. One of the reasons why your email is broken up into many pieces and sent through many cities and then reassembled at the other end,
2: yes.
4: That's why your header is so big,
2: yes.
4: Because where all the messages went, is because in a nuclear war, many cities will be vaporized, and so your message may not reach the destination if there's only one path. Therefore, your message is broken up and sent through many paths and then reassembled at the other end.
2: I know. So in other words, it's like poke your fist through a giant cobweb, you might get a piece of it, but it's still going to get delivered.
4: That's right. That's why email was created that way, so that it's broken up and reassembled at the other end, partly to survive a nuclear war.
2: That really was the original thinking, Doctor? That was the original thinking?
4: That's right. That was the original thinking, right. Remember, the internet was originally a Pentagon secret plan that we physicists and mathematicians created. I've been on the internet for, I don't know, 15 years or so, and it was basically so that scientists could talk to other scientists to rebuild America after World War III.
2: Wow.
4: And so, you know, it was very depressing when I was first on the internet years and years ago, realizing that this was the doomsday telephone system. I would use to rebuild chemical factories and rebuild hospitals after World War III. It was the doomsday device. And then the Cold War ended, and all of a sudden, the Pentagon and the National Science Foundation decided to simply let it loose. And that's why we have the Internet. It's because the Soviet Union broke up. If the Soviet Union, if they had not broken up, it would still be this top secret device for scientists to communicate with each other.
2: So from the seeds of doomsday comes possibly the salvation of humanity.
4: That's right. That's why I see the seeds trying to bust through, the shoots, the buds trying to bust through this pessimism, because when I was on the internet, it was quite depressing at first, realizing that this was a Pentagon device that I was basically allowed to use because scientists were hooked up first. And it was used basically as a doomsday machine. But now, I mean, think about it. Even Greenpeace uses the internet now to organize demonstrations to save the whales.
2: I know. I've frequently wondered how the government feels about that.
4: So I think the solution to the problem is democracy, democracy, and more democracy. The more power is given to people, the power to organize, the power to educate, the power to laugh, the power to love, as long as that power is diffused throughout the people, then democracy will kick in, and then people will get their way. You know, as Eisenhower once said, one day the people are going to get so fed up, they're going to push the politicians out, and they're going to get their way.
2: Mm. Well, let me again go to the dark side and ask you a question.
4: Mm-hmm.
2: The Cold War is over, yes, mm-hmm. But as you pointed out, India, Pakistan, Russia is in terrible turmoil.
4: Mm-hmm.
2: The Chinese, of course, ever-present Chinese, with their nuclear weapons and so forth and so on. Doctor, if there was, I mean, you said survival of a nuclear war or the rebuilding after. if there was a full thermonuclear exchange, if we still made that horrible mistake, and there was a full thermonuclear exchange, what would be left?
3: Well, not much. Carl Sagan did that famous study showing that perhaps only 100 nuclear bombs, just 100 megatons, would be enough to set off an atmospheric darkening of the skies, which would plunge the temperature of the Earth so that nothing would grow. Humans would gradually freeze to death. Nuclear winter was a possibility, with only 100 hydrogen bombs being detonated. And now we have the former Soviet Union with upwards of 10,000 nuclear bombs, and, you know, they don't even know where some of these bombs are.
2: I know.
3: I spoke in Russia about 5 years ago as a guest of the Russian Academy of Sciences, and some Russian physicists came up to me and asked me for a job. These were weapons scientists. I could have hired, you know, weapons scientists and become a nuclear power if I wanted to by hiring some of these people. They're looking for jobs now. And that's kind of frightening, knowing that these are bomb physicists who are out of a job and have to feed their families and ask me for a job.
2: Mm.
3: So that's kind of frightening, knowing that they could wind up in some of the most unstable areas of the world.
2: Would there be, in a full nuclear exchange, any survivors ultimately?
3: There may be some survivors, but they'll live in such wretched conditions that, you know, as Khrushchev once said, the living will envy the dead, because the living will live in wretched conditions. Food is going to be scarce. We'll revert back to Stone Age savagery. You know, we'd like to think of ourselves as being civilized, but you take a bunch of us and put us in the middle of the forest, and within a few days, we revert back to Stone Age might makes right.
2: Mm-hmm.
3: You know?
2: Mm-hmm.
3: We're that close to being part of the Stone Age culture. And so I think that if there is a nuclear war, or if a nuclear exchange takes place, then, yeah, the atmosphere could be destabilized, and pockets of humanity would live miserably. And that, by the way, is one reason why I think that the United States should not develop a Star Wars program, because it's frightening the Chinese and the Russians, and it's going to spur them to build more nuclear bombs to penetrate a Star Wars shield.
2: Are we working on it, Professor?
3: Definitely. $4 billion a year are being pumped into a Star Wars program. That's a lot. That's a lot of moolah. You think
2: that's
3: about
2: a lot of money.
3: $4 billion a year. Mm-hmm. And ultimately, so far it's consumed about $100 billion. Not one weapon system has come out of it so far.
2: That they're telling us about.
3: Yes, it's a system that doesn't work. And it's a system that's frightening the Chinese, frightening the Russians, and they have vowed to pierce it, which means, you know, flooding the shield with more bombs and decoys. And decoys only consist of tin foil.
2: So if asked, you would not work on Star Wars?
3: That's right. I think it's in the wrong direction. I think the people of the world want peace. You know, we just got through the Cold War. We got through all these nuclear scares. And here's, you know, the Pentagon racing ahead with the next generation of devices.
2: Yes.
3: Called, you know, anti-missile systems. And the chances are they're not going to work. And more likely, an enemy can simply get decoys, like aluminum balloons. You know, chaff. You know, during World War II, bomber pilots would drop tinfoil in the air, and it would confuse ground radar. Ground radar would not see an airplane. It would see a cloud of tinfoil. And they didn't know where the bomber was in this cloud of tinfoil.
2: So you're saying no matter what, enough would get through?
3: That's right. You can confuse ground radar by putting chaff or tinfoil, Mylar balloons, inside the nose cone, and that would be used to pierce any Star Wars system by fooling it, you see. And that's why I think it's like the Maginot Line of the French. Remember the French before World War II?
2: Sure.
3: They built this huge barrier between Germany and France, thinking that would protect them against Germany. The Chinese built the Great Wall of China to protect themselves against the Mongols. But what actually happened? The Mongols simply bribed the guards of the Great Wall of China and went right over the Great Wall of China by bribing the guards. What did the Germans do? They fired over the Maginot Line and went around the Maginot Line.
2: So we're destabilizing our own future.
3: Well, that's right. I think we've spent enough on nuclear weapons. I think now's the time to enrich our schools, to create this Age of Aquarius that we could have if we
4: if we rise to become a Type 1 civilization, rather than reaching for Cold War weaponry, thinking that we're going to fight a nuclear war against North Korea, which I think is silly. The North Koreans can barely feed themselves. Why do we have to, fight this war with North Korea?
2: Oh, I'm not so worried about the North Koreans. The South Koreans should be worried about the North Koreans. But I am a little concerned about the old Soviet Union and China, and we should be concerned. But not to the degree you say that we should build something that would provide what you consider to be a false protection.
4: A false protection, plus it frightens the enemy. Because if you have a bulletproof vest, and you're in a gunfight, and you have a bulletproof vest, the enemy gunfighter freaks out, knowing that his gun is useless, right?
2: Well, he shoots you in the head is what he does. We'll be right back. Stay right where you are. I'm Art Bell. Dr. Kaku is my guest. We're going to open the phone line shortly for Dr. Kaku. I'm Art Bell. This is Coast to Coast AM in the Night Time.

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1: That'd be all right. Good morning, everybody. My guest is one of our nation's premier
2: theoretical physicists, co-founder of the string theory. He is Dr. Michio Kaku. And we're talking about really all that is. We'll get back to him in a moment.
3: There's kind of a neat fact that I just got. That's from David Kagan.
2: Kagan is? He's the fellow who wrote something called Sunstroke. And he writes, Dear Mr. Bell, check this out, folks. You have made possible a certain feature film titled Sunstroke, starring Steven Seagal. Without you, this film would not be going into production this fall. Producer Jeffrey Newman, Steven, and especially myself wish to thank you so very much.
3: We owe you big time for this.
2: I greatly respect your wish to return into private life, but somehow suspect it's not over till the fat lady sings.
3: Don't let anything fall between the cracks. Hope to see you at the film's premiere.
2: Thank you again for giving me the time of my life as a guest on your program and for everything. Best wishes, David Kagan. Now, that's really something. I did make a couple of behind-the-scenes moves, and I talked to Steven Seagal. But I didn't realize that this had coalesced. So,
3: there's a little peek at the future, folks.
2: By the way, I didn't really do much at all. I had David Kagan on as a guest. I talked briefly with Steven Seagal. I just put a couple of people together, and that's all. And I had no idea it coalesced into this, so I'm happy about that. Professor, speaking of sunstrokes, there was some fairly recent news that suns, stars, if you will, just like ours, occasionally really go berserk for no discernible reason, and they flare out and destroy all the planets around them. I was a little worried about that, and that would be a sunstroke, all right. Could that happen to us?
4: Possibly. Our sun is a rather ordinary yellow main sequence hydrogen burning star.
2: Yeah.
4: Meaning that it'll last for about 5 more billion years before it starts to become very erratic and becomes a red giant.
2: Yes.
4: It'll expand and eat up the Earth.
2: Yes.
4: So the Bible says, from dust to dust, ashes to ashes. Physicists say, from stardust we came and stardust will go back. We're going to go back into the sun in about 5 billion years. So the Earth will end in fire rather than in ice.
2: Uh-huh.
4: Now, however, I should also point out, and this was announced just a few weeks ago, The galaxy, the Milky Way galaxy, is on a collision course with Andromeda, our nearest neighbor.
2: Yes.
4: And we could collide in 3 billion years. So even before our sun dies, we could collide with our nearest galaxy, which, is, by the way, is visible almost with binoculars. Look in the direction of the constellation Andromeda, and you'll see a smudge, which is our nearest galaxy, our nearest neighbor, about 2 million light years from Earth.
2: Right.
4: We are headed toward that galaxy, and it's not going to be pretty. It's going to be a hostile takeover. The Andromeda galaxy is going to eat up our Milky Way galaxy because it's bigger. The Andromeda galaxy is much bigger than our galaxy.
2: But still, that's billions of years away.
4: Billions of years away, right.
2: No problem there. But they found that even suns like ours that seem so normal and stable suddenly erupt in some unimaginable way. Do you believe that to be true?
4: Possible, but I think our sun tends to be on the small side and probably is going to be relatively stable. We have computer programs that try to simulate our sun, and it shows that it's going to live a pretty quiet life until it erupts into a red giant, then becomes a white dwarf, and will probably die as a burnt-out dwarf star. So the atoms of our body will eventually go back into the sun, and our sun will probably die as a burnt-out cinder. However, neighboring stars could be unstable, like Betelgeuse. Betelgeuse is not a movie starring Michael Keaton. Betelgeuse is a star in the constellation Orion. It is a red giant, and it is apparently unstable. And when that star rips, when that star undergoes supernova, watch out.
2: Well,
4: it's not going to kill the Earth.
2: No.
4: But it could create some disturbances on the Earth because it's the nearest red giant that we're aware of.
2: What kind of disturbance would you imagine?
4: Well, the X-rays will hit our atmosphere and cause an electromagnetic pulse. You know, hydrogen bombs do this.
2: Yes.
4: And that could wipe out electronics, communications, your CD, your toaster, and
2: the Internet.
4: The Internet could be paralyzed. Satellites could be blinded by this burst of radiation. And if a supernova is really close, it could kill life on Earth. Now, we once thought that the dinosaurs were killed off by a supernova. Now we believe it was an asteroid or comet that hit Mexico 65 million years ago, the Yucatan of Mexico. But we used to think it was a supernova that wiped out the dinosaurs. So that's a very unstable star, and as I mentioned, Betelgeuse is unstable and probably will undergo supernova, not in our lifetime, of course, but when it does happen, it could be a little bit dangerous. It's not very close, but it's close enough to cause trouble with communications, cause weather changes, and, you know, a burst of X-rays, it could kill a lot of life forms on the Earth.
2: Well, the Earth has received some immense blasts. That they've documented actually fairly recently.
4: Yeah, this was just announced this week. We now realize that a gigantic asteroid or whatever hit Australia, and that may have wiped out the trilobites.
2: Really?
4: So, we've now documented five humongous impact craters on the Earth, one in South Africa, one in Mexico, one in Australia. And the one in Australia took place roughly 200 million years ago, and that probably wiped out the trilobites, these small looks like snails that have three chambers, wiped them out, and they were the first dominant species of life on the Earth about 200 or so million years ago. So these meteorite impacts are more common than we think they are, and they probably have wiped out 90% of all life forms during the age of trilobites, knocked out the dinosaurs 65 million years ago. And, you know, the only dinosaur left from that era are probably birds. Birds are probably descendants from dinosaurs.
2: Uh-huh.
4: And our ancestors used to be eaten up for breakfast or for a snack by dinosaurs. That's why our ancestors never got it very big. So I have no problems eating chicken at night, knowing that if that comet or meteor had missed Mexico, that dinosaur would be eating me rather than me eating that dinosaur at dinner time.
2: And you'd only be a snack.
4: I'd only be a snack for that dinosaur, right.
2: All right, one quick facts question, and then I want to go to the phones here. It's kind of an interesting question. Simple, it seems, but maybe not. What is the underlying physics principle which makes certain solid materials, such as glass, for example, transparent to light?
4: Okay, the reason why glass is transparent is because the atoms of glass do, in fact, absorb light, but then they re-emit light of the same direction and wavelength with a slight time delay. So it absorbs the light beam and then re-emits it with a small time delay.
2: So it actually slows light.
4: That's right. That's why the speed of light in glass is the speed of light divided by the index of refraction, which is like 1.2, 1.3. So the speed of light in glass is slower than the speed of light in a vacuum because of the time delay. It absorbs light and then re-emits light of the same nature a fraction of a second later, and that delay time causes the light to bend in glass. That's why it's possible to go faster than the speed of light in glass, not in matter. You can go faster than the speed of light in glass and create a shock wave.
2: Wait a minute. I thought you just said, I missed this. It slows it. In other words, I can understand the concept that glass or water would slow the speed of light. But what do you mean faster?
5: Yeah, you cannot go faster than light in a vacuum, and when light goes between, it travels. But when it hits an atom of glass, it slows down. There's a time delay with that molecule, and then it then goes at the speed of light to the next molecule of glass. So the speed of light in glass is faster. It's possible to go faster than the speed of light in glass. Airplanes that go faster than the speed of sound, create a sonic boom.
6: Right.
5: You can create a light boom, not a sonic boom, but an optical boom. People talk about glowing in the dark. The reason why you glow in the dark after a nuclear war is because the radiation is traveling faster than the speed of light.
2: So again, we're talking about slower would produce a red shift, faster would produce a blue shift, yes?
5: Well, not quite. The slowing down process means that the speed of light in glass is slower than that in a vacuum, and you can exceed that slow speed by shooting a subatomic particle, and that creates a shock wave, and that's why radiation is colorful. That's why you had that blue glow. Have you ever been by nuclear power plant and you see the nuclear fuel rods at the bottom?
2: Never been that close, thank you.
5: Yeah, well, if you ever do that, it's very eerie because the rods glow blue. It's a blue glow that emerges from them. And that blue glow, by the way, is a glow that takes place in nuclear accidents. There was an accident in Japan several months ago.
2: Yes.
5: A big one.
2: Yes.
5: Where workers mixed too much uranium and there was a small nuclear detonation that went off in the man's face.
2: There was?
5: Yeah, this has happened in America about seven times. Seven Americans have been killed with these kinds of accidents. Each time you have a supercriticality accident, you basically have a small atomic bomb going off in your face, and you have this blue glow. This blue glow is Cherenkov radiation. Neutrons are traveling faster than the speed of light in air, which is slower than the speed of light in a vacuum, which nothing can exceed. And, yes, these are called criticality accidents. These have been pretty much secret. Most Americans don't know this. But Americans have been blown apart in nuclear accidents and killed in nuclear accidents in the United States, mainly by this blue glow, by the Cherenkov radiation, the neutrons. And it happened in Japan. And one worker died, and another worker probably will die in Japan because he mixed too much uranium. Critical mass was attained right near his face. And there was this blue glow as neutrons burst out of this container. And like I said, at Los Alamos, several workers have been blown apart this way.
2: Really?
5: Yeah, it's a horrible way to die.
2: I remember watching a movie about the Manhattan Project.
5: Mm-hmm.
2: And apparently, and that's one thing they have admitted, during that project, apparently, they had two balls of uranium.
5: Mm-hmm.
2: And, yeah, and they got too close together, and I remember the fellow who made the mistake and got them close together, coffee spilled or something happened, maybe that was just drama in the movie, but they got too close together, and suddenly there was this giant emission, and they quickly did the calculations, and the fellow who, of course, was right in front of it said, "I'm dead," and he was.
5: That's right.
2: Very shortly, and then everybody else was basically okay. But he was dead as a doornail.
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0: 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And now, Art Bell.
1: Two hemispheres of plutonium on a tabletop, and he had a screwdriver. And with a screwdriver, he could bring these two hemispheres of plutonium closer and closer and closer together. And if you bring them too close, then you get a nuclear detonation. Well, one day, he slipped. There was a beryllium cup that he was turning, and it slipped. Too many neutrons were reflected. And in that instant of time, he realized there was going to be an explosion. So he lunged forward with his bare hands, ripped apart the plutonium, and he took the full blast in his stomach.
2: Oh, my God.
1: And he also died in the Los Alamos hospital. And horrible autopsy pictures have been published in the Annals of Medicine. And huge blisters all over their bodies took place. So, again, this is caused by Cherenkov radiation, by the mechanism of going faster than the speed of light in air, creating a blue glow. And these neutrons will rip through your body, and you don't feel a thing. Evolution has not given us any pain sensors for radiation, so we don't feel a thing. But we slowly disintegrate as all our body's cells fall apart.
2: You believe in evolution, don't you?
1: Yes.
2: Yes. So that if there was a full nuclear exchange, would you think there might be an evolutionary change that would allow us to feel pain under
1: yes,
2: such conditions?
1: Yes, but it would be very slow, and billions would die.
2: Yes.
1: Only a handful, the smallest handful of humans would survive in order to then propagate a new species of humans that could feel radiation. They would say, ouch, if they got too close to uranium mm-hmm. or if they got too close to nuclear fallout. However, our sensors, our nerve sensors, are totally incapable of feeling irradiation. So we could get hit with a lethal amount of radiation and not feel a thing. These people were hit with 2 to 5,000 rads of radiation. 500 rads is enough to kill you. These people were hit with up to 10 times the lethal amount of radiation, and they didn't feel a thing.
2: And they virtually disintegrated.
1: Slowly, they turned to, large parts of their body turned to carbon, charred carbon. And like I said, this happened just a few months ago in Japan at the Tokai Mura, a nuclear site in Japan. It happened again. Nuclear workers were careless, this time with enriched uranium. They had it in a cleaning bucket, for God's sake. They poured it, and it reached critical mass.
2: A cleaning bucket?
1: Yeah, it's incredible how lax security was at this plant. And same things happened at our plants, too. You know, we've had criticality accidents at Oak Ridge in Tennessee, when there's too much plutonium in the walls. There's, you know, pipes of plutonium waste in the walls.
2: Right.
1: And we've had criticality take place in the walls containing plutonium.
2: I've never heard this.
1: Yeah, we physicists know, because, of course, we have all the documents. I have many of the documents of these accidents. And it's outrageous reading the history of how careless we physicists have been handling plutonium, letting it go critical in the walls. Again, 7 Americans have been killed this way, and there have been...
2: How is all of this kept out of the press?
1: It's known to physicists, but you really have to dig. You have to get access to classified material, or material that's semi-classified, and then you read the real history of the dangers of nuclear energy and the people that died, you know, harnessing the power of the atom. It's like riding the tail of a tiger. You know, it's very powerful, and if you make a mistake, it'll bite you.
2: I think in that movie that I saw about the bomb, they said they were tickling the tail of the tiger.
1: Yeah, that's tickling the dragon's tail.
2: That's right. It.
1: What they would do is they would get these two hemispheres of plutonium, bring them together very slowly, and then Geiger counter needles would go off scale, and then he would then bring them apart. And you would tickle the dragon's tail by bringing them together gently and getting them closer and closer and closer together until, you know, the Geiger counter needle went off scale.
2: Unless
1: sometimes the dragon won.
2: Yeah, exactly. In other words, sometimes you go a little too

0: the dragon wins and you lose.
1: And you lose and you're sent to the hospital and you don't feel a thing, but you slowly disintegrate over the next 2 weeks. It's a very sad process.
0: And I suppose there was no help for those people. Moreover, no doubt, the scientists wanted to study what would happen to them.
1: That's right. Just think about it. 1 month after Nagasaki was exploded, here was a controlled experiment. No blast, no heat. It was just pure neutrons that ripped through Harry Daglian and Lewis Slotin in 1945 to 1946. A controlled experiment. They were hit with roughly 2 to 5,000 rads of radiation. Again, about, 5 to 10 times the amount necessary to kill you. And
0: you're basically mush.
1: They could watch them slowly charring, blistering, charring. They could watch this happen in slow motion, which was incredible.
0: Doctor, and we're at the top of another hour. You're good for one more hour, right?
1: Right, that's right.
0: All right, stay right where you are. We'll be right back.

0: in your market. If not, then from the high desert, goodbye.
1: First-time callers may reach Art at 1-775-727-1222. 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This is Coast to Coast AM with Art Bell from the Kingdom of Nye.
0: It is such sweet sorrow. Good morning, everybody. My guest is one of our nation's greatest theoretical physicists, Dr. Michio Kaku from New York City. And we've got a link to his brand new website on ours, so I suggest you check it out. For all the questions that we're not able to cover here, you just might find the answers there. And he has a wonderful, wonderful book called Visions. It's my favorite. Visions really is my favorite. It's one you've got to pick up, and it's available nationwide, Amazon.com, all the usual places. So pick it up, check it out, read it.

0: I meant to fling the phone lines open about a half hour ago, but some of that information was absolutely too riveting to let go. But we'll do it now. Dr. Kaku, are you ready?
1: That's right.
0: All right, here they come. First time caller line, you're on the air with Dr. Michio Kaku. Good morning.
2: Good morning. Good morning, Dr. Kaku. I have two questions for you. Let me ask them both at the same time, please, Art, and then I'll hang up and listen on the radio.
0: Go.
2: Question number one regarding a type one civilization. Question number two regarding the MAP, the Microwave Angiotropy Probe spacecraft. Number one, question number one, since George W. Bush is in favor of oil and is in favor of Star Wars, and Al Gore is against Star Wars and also is an environmentalist, wrote the book Earth in the Balance in 1970, from a type one civilization point of view, wouldn't it be prudent to vote for Al Gore over George W. Bush? Question number two, happening almost at the same day as Election Day, November 6th or 7th, will be the launch of the Microwave Anisotropy Probe. Question number two, would you discuss in detail the Microwave Anisotropy Probe spacecraft?
0: All right, there they are. The first one is an obviously politically charged question. It might be noted here that though Gore, earlier in his political life, seemed very environmentally friendly, in the campaign, it hasn't been quite the same, and there are a lot of us who feel it won't make a whole lot of difference one way or the other. But he's right about what was said, and George Bush is an oil guy.
3: Well, let me take it really quick. If you look at Al Gore's position, they are very close to Clinton's position, and Clinton, unfortunately, is for the Star Wars program. It took a conservative like Nixon to go to China, and it took a liberal like Clinton to give us Star Wars. Reagan could not push Star Wars on the American public, but Clinton is trying to do it. A Democrat, a Trojan horse, basically, trying to give us the Star Wars program.
0: Yes.
3: So, personally, I think that people should vote their conscience, but really, we have to put a certain fire under the butts of some of these politicians to make them take correct positions on building a peaceful, planetary, prosperous type one civilization, rather than trying to build walls around ourselves like the Chinese did with their Great Wall and the French did with their Maginot Line, walls that crumble when push comes to shove.
0: So it sounds then like you might like to build an oil fire under George's butt.
3: That's right, because we have to make the transition away from fossil fuels. We have to go to hybrid electric cars. We have to go more toward renewable sources of energy, because we're not going to run out anyway. And in 20 years' time, we're going to have a shift now. Oil prices begin to skyrocket. Now, the other question is the microwave background. We talked about quasars. You know, quasars are the farthest objects you can see with a telescope.
0: Sure.
3: They go back 12 billion years into the past. But then the question is, what lies beyond the quasars? What lies beyond the quasars, believe it or not, is the Big Bang. The Big Bang comes out every night, okay? It lies beyond the quasars. Now, you can't see it because your eyes are, you know, the eyes of an animal, basically the eyes of an ape, and we cannot see microwaves. Apes cannot, animals cannot see microwave radiation.
0: Right.
3: But that's the color of the Big Bang. The Big Bang's color went from, you know, ultraviolet to the optical, and now it's very cold, about 3 degrees in temperature, which corresponds to microwave. And that's why we're sending up microwave satellites out there now to take brilliant photographs of the remnants of the Big Bang itself. The microwave radiation dates from 300,000 years after the Big Bang. It's not a photograph of the instant of the Big Bang. It's a photograph of the Big Bang 300,000 years after the instant of creation. And there are irregularities in the cosmic explosion. These irregularities eventually, we think, gave rise to galaxies and gave rise to the clumpiness that we see in the universe around us. So one of the reasons why the universe is so clumpy, why we have galaxies and galactic clusters, is because there was an anisotropy, an unevenness in the original Big Bang, which then gradually expanded to give us the galaxies of today.
0: So then this satellite will be able to virtually look beyond these outward markers, these quasars, and actually see the radiation from the bang itself?
3: That's right. You go far enough into the past, and you actually are staring at creation. So, ironically enough, for the Kansas State School Board that does not believe in evolution or the Big Bang Theory, every night the Big Bang comes out, except, of course, it takes microwave eyes to see it. And that's why we sent up the COBE satellite, which was a cosmic background microwave satellite, which took a photograph of, quote, the face of God. Now, the media called it the face of God. It was a circular photograph with clumpiness in it. It's not really the face of God at all. It's the face of the Big Bang. We have actually photographed the Big Bang 300,000 years after the initial explosion. And it's a gorgeous photograph. It's published in all astronomy books now.
0: I've seen it.
3: And we're now sending up the next generation of satellites to take fine photographs of this microwave background, which is the echo of the Big Bang. It's the aftermath of the Big Bang, 300,000 years after the instant of creation. And it comes out every night. You know, it's beyond the quasars, basically.
0: Professor, could there be anything other than radiation detectable past that? In other words, if we had the ability, could we someday detect anything at all? I mean, it goes back to the child's question of what's past the end.
3: What lies beyond the microwave radiation is neutrinos. Neutrinos would take you, I think, about a minute after the Big Bang. You could actually photograph what the Big Bang looked like about a minute after creation.
0: Wow.
3: But neutrino telescopes do not exist. You would have to be probably a very mature Type 1 civilization to create a neutrino telescope. If you had a neutrino telescope, you could look right inside the Earth. You could see earthquakes as they are forming. You could see continental drift take place. Neutrinos go right through the Earth. And neutrinos would allow you to penetrate the Big Bang to just about a minute or so after the Big Bang itself. And then beyond that, you would have to, of course, go to string theory. You would have to go to the unified field theory to tell you what happened before the Big Bang.
0: Okay. Wildcard line, you're on the air with Dr. Michio Kaku. Hi.
1: Arthur.
0: Yes.
1: I'm sorry. I got caught off guard. Anyway, Dr. Kaku, two real quick. One long question and then one three-inch paper. As far as a nuclear detonation, the internet and other such things going down, what would it take to bring them back up quickly to, you know, begin putting the world back together? And for your inch of paper, matter times infinity squared.
0: Okay. You know, is that, do you think that is really a practical idea? You did talk about why the internet was formed in the first place. In a full nuclear exchange, would it really get back up, Doctor?
3: Well, it depends on how much damage had taken place. If the exchange was only on the level of several megatons, in other words, only a few major cities got wiped out, then you would have a nuclear autumn or nuclear fall. Temperatures would drop, but civilization would recover perhaps in a few decades. If you're talking more than 100 megatons, and of course, Russia and America have thousands of megatons worth of nuclear bombs.
0: I know.
3: Then you are talking about literally sending humanity perhaps 100, 200 years into the past, back to, let's say, at the beginning of the Industrial Revolution, where humans would... well, you've seen the movie Road Warrior, right, with Mel Gibson?
0: Yeah, sure.
3: People reverted back to savagery, trying to find any amount of oil to keep their rotting machines going.
0: There'd be little fiefdoms, I suppose.
3: That's right. Strong men would emerge that ruled with the force of their oil-fired contraptions.
0: Kind of like Somalia, actually.
3: Sort of like that. It would revert back to a very low level of savagery with high-tech weapons. And that's what, Road Warrior was about, and that's what the world would look like after a nuclear exchange. It would take, a century, several centuries, to get back up to the level of modern civilization. And then, of course, if it was a complete nuclear exchange, we would have nuclear winter. Temperatures would drop, 50 to 70 degrees. Crops would fail. And remember, the dinosaurs were probably wiped out in just 1 year. It probably took no more than a year for these dinosaurs to get wiped out when the comet or meteor hit the Yucatan of Mexico 65 million years ago.
0: Would some be able to go underground in vast shelters that might exist?
3: That's what the few pockets of humanity would have to do in case of a major exchange. They would have to go underground. They would have to keep warm. They would have to build machines that could survive underground so that the radiation above ground would gradually decay with time. But, you know, food stocks would run out very quickly. And so humanity would revert to a very low level of barbarism, I think.
0: In such a condition, how long would, after a full exchange, how long would humans have to remain below ground before they could come to the surface again?
3: Well, most of the radiation would damp out in a few weeks. Most of it. However, the residual will be there for thousands of years, irradiating people, raising the mutation rate. Monsters would be formed. Humans that look like humans would be treasured because of the fact that there are so many humans that don't look like humans because of the low level of background radiation that's everywhere. And in the human fetus is quite sensitive to radiation as we know it. And so there would be very high mutation rate that takes place.
0: The living envying the dead.
3: That's right. And so that's why I believe that we should not allow the bomb to proliferate, you know, and the bomb has now proliferated to Asia, between Pakistan and India. And that's a frightening prospect because between them, they probably have on the order of 100 atomic bombs between each other. India with roughly maybe 60 to 80 atomic bombs, and Pakistan with probably about 20 atomic bombs.
0: Yikes.
3: And that's a lot of bombs. And that's why I think we really have to force a comprehensive test ban treaty and a nuclear nonproliferation treaty to make sure the bomb doesn't proliferate to other unstable areas of the world.
0: All right. Whether that can happen, I don't know. I'm a half-empty glass of water guy. East of the Rockies, you're on the air with Professor Kaku. All right.
4: Yes, Dr. Kaku. You're one of my favorite Art Bell guests. You said that it would be destabilized. Mm-hmm. I'm sure Art has defenses in his compound there. And I wouldn't think about discomforting his enemies. Why should we be concerned about discomforting our enemies? Because we can defend ourselves from attack.
0: That's a very, very good question.
3: Well, let's say, hypothetically, that Russia invented a bulletproof vest. How would we react? We would freak out. We would literally freak out of our pants. Because if not, all our nuclear weapons were useless. Well, we could beat our chest with all the nuclear bombs we have in our arsenal, but the Russians have a bulletproof vest. They're invulnerable to an attack from the United States. That's how we feel. Now think about how the Russians are feeling today. The Russians have a crumbling nuclear arsenal, and the United States is reaching for a bulletproof vest, which I think will have holes in it, but still it is reaching for a bulletproof vest. How are the Russians going to feel? They're going to feel that all the weapons they've bought with their national treasure, all the millions of rubles they sacrificed, were for nothing, because they cannot penetrate the bulletproof vest. So what would the Russians do? They would build more bombs and put decoys on them to follow and penetrate the shield. I mean, we would do the same thing, too, right? If the Russians had a bulletproof vest.
0: Or even worse, they would preempt.
3: Or even preempt, right? If you knew that your enemy was building a bulletproof vest, you'd shoot him before he put it on.
0: That's right.
3: Right? Because once he put it on, then your weapon is useless. So you got to use them before you lose them.
0: Okay, there's one perhaps logical argument for the building of something that would stop a ballistic missile. And the one logical argument is that an all-out nuclear exchange is not at all likely. And the argument is that what is likely is perhaps a single missile, perhaps a mistake, perhaps, who knows, a terrorist managing to get some sort of ballistic thing together with a warhead. And in that case, you could take out one or maybe two. Obviously not hundreds or thousands, but One or two in a limited situation you could take out. That's what the argument is.
3: Well, let's say you have a terrorist with two or three atomic bombs.
0: Right.
3: Are they going to fire them at the United States and have them shot down? Or are they going to put them on a cruise missile to fly underneath ground radar to hit San Francisco? Or you just put them on a tugboat and send them into San Francisco Harbor? Or you disguise it as heroin and ship it through Texas? I mean, we can't stop heroin from coming into our borders.
0: Mm-hmm.
3: What chance are we going to have of stopping a homemade atomic bomb from coming in our borders and being dropped into our sewer system? And someone says, well, you know, give me $1 million or else I'll blow up El Paso, Texas, and their sewer system.
0: Actually, it's surprising it hasn't happened yet.
3: Right. That's why I think that a terrorist is not going to go up against a Star Wars system. A Star Wars system is useless against a terrorist that will simply use the United States mail to mail a hydrogen bomb or an atomic bomb into the country. So that's why I think that we're going to be spending all this money when the terrorists themselves are not stupid. They're not dumb. They know that they're going to be up against this gigantic shield, which may not work. So they're going to either send it on a cruise missile below ground radar.
0: Maybe UPS.
3: Or just like what heroin, you know, we can't stop heroin from coming into our borders. And that's why I think that we should negotiate with these countries to have them dismantle their nuclear installations. If they dismantle the nuclear installations, it's very easy to verify by satellite. And therefore, it would be impossible for them to have an infrastructure to build these nuclear weapons because they've dismantled it by treaty.
0: And our nuclear weapons?
3: Well, I think that we should cut them. You know, the Russians are now saying that they're going to sign SALT II, and they're going to, you know, cut their nuclear arsenals because, of course, they can't maintain them anymore. They're crumbling, they're rotting, they're falling apart.
0: Actually dangerous, aren't they?
3: And they're dangerous. A loose nuke is the worst thing possible. And there have been several hundred incidences now in Germany and Czech Republic of people selling nuclear materials on the black market.
0: I didn't want to hear that. Doctor, hold on. We're at the bottom of the hour. Several hundred incidents. Now, gee, I haven't read about that. Have you? Dr. Michio Kaku is here. I'm Art Bell. This is Coast to Coast AM. Like a train raging in

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2: You know, I thought maybe the last piece of bumper music, the greatest piece ever.

0: possible extinction of the human race. It's such a great contrarian piece of music, isn't it? Good morning, everybody. Dr. Michio Kaku is here. As we approach the end, I'm Art Bell. Stay right where you are. Well, all right, once again, Dr. Michio Kaku from New York City, which, by the way, seems to me would be a prime terrorist target, probably that or Washington, D.C., and I bet you've thought about that, haven't you?
1: Yes, I definitely have thought about that. We are ground zero. I'm speaking from Manhattan right now, and when the World Trade Center bomb went off, I could actually see a lot of the flames and the smoke coming out of the walls, coming out of the World Trade Center from my apartment house.
0: Oh, that must have been eerie.
1: That's right. I couldn't get to my house because there were so many ambulances and fire trucks blocking traffic. I had to walk home because no taxi could penetrate this thicket of roadblocks and police cars and ambulances and what have you. So that's one of the, byproducts of living in Manhattan.
0: If Manhattan were ever more or less vaporized by somebody's suitcase, would the United States probably survive it?
1: The United States would survive it. We would, of course, have a huge dent in our gross domestic product.
0: We
1: Wall
0: sure
1: Street
0: would.
1: Is here.
0: We sure
1: and
0: would.
1: And the national headquarters of many of our corporations are here.
0: Indeed.
1: But in the movie Failsafe, we knew it was the Russians. The Russians knew it was us. In the case of a terrorist, they may simply bomb a city and not even reveal who they are. Mm-hmm. And that'd be very, very frustrating. You know, here would be this gigantic giant flailing away at nothing, not understanding who was who did that that bomb threat, and that's another reason why I think that we should not concentrate efforts on an anti-ballistic missile system, but to concentrate efforts on the control of nuclear materials and nuclear infrastructure to make sure that nobody can start to develop these things. You know, atomic bombs are hard to build. They're harder to build than you realize. It takes a huge infrastructure to build these things, and this infrastructure is clearly visible by satellite.
0: Could you build one?
1: If I had the materials, yeah, I could probably do a pretty decent job. It wouldn't be that hard. A lot of the designs, the principles have been published already. It would require delicate machining and microcapacitors and electronics to synchronize the detonation.
0: But you have friends.
1: Yes. It wouldn't take that much, really, for a physicist to put one together. Now, a hydrogen bomb is more difficult. A hydrogen bomb, you really have to have supercomputers do the calculations for a hydrogen bomb. But an atomic bomb, like I said, accidentally, they've gone off spontaneously in accidents.
0: Sure.
1: Small ones, of course.
0: Well, if ultimately nations don't want to cooperate, and this is a hard question, should they be made deals they can't refuse?
1: Well, I think first they should be made deals that they can refuse and won't because it's in their self-interest. Most nations of the world have signed on to a comprehensive a nuclear non-proliferation treaty. Many nations have stated they would sign a comprehensive test ban treaty, but it is our own Senate. It is our own U.S. Senate that is the major stumbling block to a comprehensive test ban treaty. And, you know, who has the most to lose if the bomb proliferates? You know, we're a sitting duck. The United States is a sitting duck. We have so many primary targets.
0: Sure.
1: It's in our interest to limit the proliferation of these weapons because we're the most vulnerable, you know, to this kind of attack.
0: Well, take India and Pakistan, the countries you mentioned. Do you think they would be receptive now to a comprehensive ban?
1: Well, initially, India has been a big stumbling block, even though most people remember Gandhi. Hindu nationalism has pretty much taken over Indian politics, and they want to beat their chest and call for a Hindu bomb.
0: Precisely.
1: And the Pakistanis want a Muslim bomb.
0: Precisely.
1: And pretty soon everyone's going to have their own personal bomb, a Scientology bomb or a Buddhist bomb. And where does it end? You know, it ends, of course, in a nuclear accident, or perhaps by design, or by anger. And that's the fear, you know, that one little match could set this off. And we're still in the early stages of nuclear proliferation, but you see it happening now. You know, Pakistan is a very poor nation. It could barely feed itself, right? And they have atomic bombs, perhaps on the order of, you know, 20 to 30 atomic bombs. And that's not very comforting.
0: Do you think, Doctor, that if an accident would occur, horrible as it would be, it would move the world toward a true comprehensive ban?
1: It may take that. You know, we humans really don't move off our butt until a disaster happens. And then we say, my God, it was obvious. Why didn't we do anything beforehand, right?
0: That's right, that's right.
1: And people often say that humanity is like a balloon looking for a needle, right? It's just waiting to burst. Except the balloon says, nah, it can't happen. I mean, you know, I've been inflating for a long time. There's no needles out there. And the bubble could burst. It doesn't take much to deflate, you know, all our Pollyanna-ish optimism about maintaining nuclear weapons without an accident. I think sooner or later it may take a big accident with people dying, unfortunately, to shock the world, to initiate the process of disarmament.
0: That's quite a thing to think about. All right, west of the Rockies, you're on the air with Dr. Kaku. Good morning.
2: Dr. Kaku.
1: Yes.
2: This is Reverend Mother Gabriella from the big island of Hawaii.
1: Mm-hmm.
2: And first question, do you have a regular mail address for us computer-deprived people that don't have computers?
1: Well, you can write the City University of New York, New York, New York, 10031. There's only one City University of New York in 10031. I guess it's for me, Physics Department, CUNY, New York, New York, 10031.
2: Okay, thank you. Now my real question. I imagine you've read Emanuel Velikovsky.
1: That's right. I've perused his work.
2: And his theories about that there were global catastrophes in historical times, like 1500 to 1600 B.C.,
1: mm-hmm.
2: 700 B.C., and that these were caused by extraterrestrial agents, and he identifies them as Mars and Venus. And this seems to dovetail into Dr. Tom Van Flandern's exploding planet hypothesis about Mars. Do you have any thoughts on that?
1: Well, in that work, he thought that Venus was a comet that stabilized in its orbit around the sun. But a comet is nothing but a dirty snowball. They're only about 20 miles across. Venus is the size of the Earth. It's literally a twin of the Earth. By using computers, we can backtrack the motion of the planets for thousands of years. Newton's laws of motion are that accurate. And if you backtrack the motion of the planets for thousands of years, you don't find them bumping into each other. You don't find them causing Noah's flood. You don't find them causing the parting of the Red Sea and so on and so forth. Now, I think, however, the legacy of when worlds collide is interesting because we are now more receptive to asteroid impacts and devastations on geologic timescales where asteroids, we think, did in fact kill off the dinosaurs and kill off the trilobites as well. So I think one of the legacies of that work is that we're more accepting now of astronomical explanations for geologic catastrophes.
0: Well, shouldn't we go to Mars, try and figure out what happened to Mars? It used to have water and air.
1: That's right. They, in fact, were tropical before the Earth became tropical. We were quite hot when Mars cooled down to be tropical, and that's why some people think that DNA started first on Mars, because Mars was the first to have temperate, warm climates with lots of oceans and ideal conditions of life when the Earth was still too hot to have life. And if you look at the record, life starts very quickly after the Earth has a stable ocean and the age of meteors ends. Once meteor impacts no longer hit the Earth and dry up the oceans and boil them off, DNA can start. And DNA starts very soon after the age of meteors ends on the Earth. And so some people like Fred Hoyle, astronomer Fred Hoyle, have stated that it's too good to be true. You know, DNA just pops into existence as soon as the age of meteor ends. That's why some people would lean toward a panspermia theory of some sort.
0: That we were seeded.
1: Seeded by Mars, who knows for sure. I keep an open mind about these things. I mean, who knows? We need more data, really. We have to send more robots to Mars to Well,
0: I was about to ask you, Dan Golden recently, head of NASA, said that he now would like to send men to Mars within 10 years. How do you feel about that? Too much money?
1: It's too much money and it's too dangerous. You know, when Dan Quayle first proposed that, estimates were $500 billion. That's $500 billion. That's more than the gross domestic product of many nations put together. And it's dangerous. You know, humans in outer space, after 1 year, lose so much bone mass and muscle mass that we can barely crawl out of our space capsule. When the Russians come out of the Mir space station after a year in orbit, they're like babies. They can barely crawl out of the space capsule. A mission to Mars takes 2 years. By the time they reach Mars, they may be weaklings. They may have suffered enormous damage due to bone loss and muscle mass loss and cosmic rays and micrometeorites. It's dangerous.
0: But, gee, that would suggest space travel just isn't for us.
1: I think we should wait. Wait for the price of space travel to come down. In my book, Visions, I have a whole chapter on space travel in the next 100 years. The next generation of spacecraft are the reusable launch vehicles that use carbon resins and very lightweight materials. And the cost of space travel will go down by a factor of 10. It costs about $800 million for every space shuttle mission. Imagine John Glenn made out of solid gold. Imagine the space shuttle made out of solid gold. Mm. That's the cost of a space shuttle mission. These are enormously expensive things, okay? And once we have reusable carbon resin hulls for these reusable launch vehicles, then the cost will go down by a factor of 10. So it won't be as expensive as gold, ounce for ounce.
0: Okay, so we've got good spacecraft, but what about the wasting away of humans who spend a lot of time in space?
1: Yeah, that's going to be a big problem. And the fuel is only enough for a one-way trip. And that's why some people have said that they should, you know, go to Mars and create rocket fuel on the way back. That would give them an incentive to set up a factory on Mars.
0: A lot of incentive,
1: fuel. There's no fuel to come back. It's only a one-way trip. I think there are too many bugs. And all we have to do is wait a few more decades until the technology of reusable launch vehicles kicks in, before we have more dependable rockets that don't blow up on the launch pad. You know, 1% of our booster rockets blow up on launch. You know
0: that's
1: that?
0: True. Yes.
1: 1%. When the Challenger blew up, some people said, well, right on schedule. You know, the American public doesn't understand this. Would you ride in a rocket ship that has a 1% chance of blowing you to kingdom come? I wouldn't do it. You got to be an Air Force pilot, a former Air Force pilot, to have enough courage to go on the space shuttle.
0: Yeah, you're sitting on a potential bomb.
1: Yeah, I mean, you know, 2 million pounds of thrust could send you to kingdom come. So that's why I say wait.
0: Wait. All right.
1: Wait. Send robots instead.
0: All right. First time caller line. You're on the air with Dr. Kaku. Hi.
3: Hi. Art?
0: Yes.
3: Am I on the air?
0: You are.
3: Wow, dream come true, man. I can't believe it. This is Sean calling from Saskatoon, Saskatchewan.
0: Hi, Sean. Mm-hmm.
3: Hi. I know you guys aren't really talking about this anymore. It's more on the theoretical side, but I'm a philosophy student here at the U of S, and it's regarding the notion of multiple universes that the good doctor was talking about there.
1: Mm-hmm.
3: And the question I always have when people start talking about that sort of thing is, when you talk about multiple universes, you have to ask, like, where are they, basically, to put it simply? And it's a two-part question. If the answer is simply that they're over there, essentially, that they're located spatially in relation to where we are, then I think it's a misnomer. That, like, when I consider the word universe, it seems to me that it encompasses all of being, you know. And if you're going to say that there's another universe just over there, I would say that all in all, that's just one smaller part of the greater universe. And the second part is, I have a feeling, I often talk to physicists about this sort of thing, and I get the answer that the parallel universes are actually taking place simultaneously with ours in the same space. And I was wondering, it seems to me that you would run into some problems dealing with, say, two objects occupying the same space at the same time. I was wondering if you could maybe enlighten us a little bit about that.
1: Okay, fine. If I have two parallel sheets of paper, one right on top of the other, I could have two universes that are very complete. The people living on them, like cookie men on a frying pan, and they would be basically in two parallel universes that can't reach each other. So they would say, well, where is the parallel universe? I can go everywhere on this sheet of paper and never bump into another universe. So this multiverse idea is a bunch of idiocy. Well, that's because you have to go into hyperspace. In hyperspace, you can stack as many universes as you want. And that's where these multiverse universes live. If we are a three-dimensional bubble floating in 10-dimensional hyperspace, or now 11-dimensional hyperspace, then our rockets cannot reach this other universe. The only way to reach these other universes would be through wormholes. And then wormholes would require fantastic amounts of energy, 10 to the 19 billion electron volts to open up a hole in space. And, you know, we're too primitive to do that. So if you ask the question, where are they? It's like a bug on a balloon saying, where are the other balloons? And the bug can go anywhere on the balloon and say, well, I don't see anybody. There's nobody out there. Right. There's just this one balloon. And meanwhile, there could be millions of balloons out there. Okay. In fact, there's a TV program called Sliders, which talks about opening up wormholes between parallel universes. In the very first episode of Sliders, a boy reads a book and gets the idea. That book is my book. That's hyperspace. He's reading hyperspace in the first episode of Sliders. So they do, in some sense, occupy the same space, but it's in hyperspace. It's in the other dimension. In H.G. Wells' famous novel, The Invisible Man, the Invisible Man was blown in an explosion a few inches off our universe. So think of a tabletop with a man living just an inch off the surface. He would be invisible. The people on the tabletop could not see this invisible man floating just inches above the tabletop. He'd be floating in the fourth dimension. And that was the origin of invisibility in H.G. Wells' famous novel, The Invisible Man. That's why he was invisible.
0: Well, Doctor, we're out of time, and I'm out of time. And it has been, I cannot tell you, over now the years, actually, having you on the program, such a pleasure. You're such a treat. I want to thank you for being here tonight. Thank you for being part of my final program on the air.
1: Well, thank you, Art. It's been a wild ride, and it's been a lot of fun. And that's what science is all about.
0: That's right. Doctor, you take care, and I'm sure we will touch one another one way or another in the future.
1: That's right, we will.
0: Take care, my friend.
1: Okay.
0: Good night. All right, well, listen, I told you all that I'm not good at goodbyes, and I'm not. And that is why I prevented callers from saying goodbye to me. I made that a condition of their getting on the air with Dr. Kaku, that they don't break into goodbyes from me, because I don't know how to handle it. And I also don't know how, in words, to sum up the pleasure of such a long career on the air. I don't have words for that, and since I don't have words for it, I better not try, huh? In other words, there's nothing to say. There's literally nothing to say except goodbye. Thank you all for being here for all this time. Anybody I may have missed, we're going to repeat the first hour where I sort of stumbled through trying to say thank you and goodbye and all that sort of stuff. But I'm lousy at it, so...

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And now, back to Art Bell.

desert and the great American Southwest. I bid you all good evening and or good morning, wherever you may be across this great land of ours. From the Tahitian and Hawaiian Islands in the west, nestled in the warm trade winds of the Pacific, eastward to the Caribbean and the U.S. Virgin Islands, with their own soft winds, south into South America, north all the way to the pole, and worldwide on the internet. And by the way, hello to my friends down at the Antarctic, at McMurdo. This is Coast to Coast AM. I'm Art Bell, and it's great to be here tonight. We are going to talk tonight about one of my favorite topics in the world. Maybe my favorite, actually. Time travel. In the first hour, I'm going to talk to time travelers. You. Those of you out there who claim to be time travelers. Now, in the second hour, we're going to have a very serious guest on time travel. David Anderson, Dr. David Anderson, PhD, is a former United States Air Force officer, flight test engineer, and scientist who developed a passion for space-time study while conducting research at the prestigious Air Force Flight Test Center. Now, listen to this. For the last 20 years, he has been formulating and developing his breakthrough concepts in space-time physics and the study of time. His work led to the development of what today is called the time warped field theory. His research holds the first promise for the development and application of practical time control technology. In 1995, Dr. Anderson founded the Time Travel Research Center. Today, the world's most advanced research laboratory dedicated exclusively to the study and development of time control technology and its application. His company also sponsors an organization called the Time Travel Research Association, which networks time travel information and interests from more than 80 countries around the world. Now, as you know, many of our nation's top theoretical physicists insist that with a proper amount of energy, time travel is definitely going to be possible. Therefore, if time travel is going to be possible, if that is an accurate scenario, then one might reasonably ask, well, then where are the time travelers? They ought to be here, right? They ought to be here. And I suspect they are here. Now, I'm not saying that when I begin picking up lines here in a few minutes, requesting to talk to any of you who claim to be time travelers, I'm not saying that these people are real, and I'm not saying they're not. That's for you to judge. All I'm saying is that it is reasonable to assume that if time travel will eventually be a reality, then there should be time travelers here now. There really should. But this hour, what I want to do is talk to people, you out there, who claim to be travelers in time. Believe me, it's interesting. Strange, but interesting. So if you're a time traveler, call me. That's all we're going to take calls from this hour. People who claim to have arrived here, be here now, through time, through whatever method. Coming right up.

0: time travelers only. If you have traveled in time, or you are presently a traveler to this time, then we want to hear from you. Otherwise, the phone lines are closed, but for that group, they are certainly open.
1: East of the Rockies, you're on the air. Hello.
2: Yes. Art?
1: Yes.
2: Yeah, this is Connor in Strongsville, Ohio, outside of Cleveland.
1: So how's Ohio this morning?
2: It's doing very nice, very nice.
1: Yes.
2: I'm listening on WTAM.
1: Big one, yes.
2: Yes. I was calling in to say, I give you some mad props for listening to some of these people.
1: You're what?
2: Giving you some very good praise listening to some of these people. They're dealing with them very well. And I also propose a question asking, you know, I was wondering if all these people are calling from time traveling. You seem to be a big fan of time travel, so why haven't you called yourself back?
1: You know, that's a pretty good question. I suppose my answer would be a little flip. I'd probably say, looking at the way my lines ring, I probably couldn't get through. I'm serious.
2: Yeah.
1: I really am serious. Although I can imagine that if I were, you can bet that if I traveled in time,
2: mm-hmm.
1: back within, say, the years that I've been on the air, or forward to whatever years I have left to be on the air,
2: mm-hmm.
1: I sure as hell would want to call my show. Except, well, I suppose that people would, they'd really doubt me, wouldn't they?
2: Yeah. I mean, I'm waiting, you know, maybe hear, like, someone I know, or imagine hearing yourself on the radio, you know, 12 years in the future, or whenever someone's calling, you're, you know, a young kid or something, hearing yourself on the radio.
1: Yeah.
2: That'd be kind of weird.
1: It would.
2: Yeah.
1: Now, I have old tapes of myself when I was a virtual youngster on the radio, because I've been on the radio all my life.
2: Yeah.
1: That's kind of like time travel. Really?
2: Wow.
1: Makes me sick to listen to myself back then.
2: Okay. Well, I was just trying to pose a question. And can I say something to some people here in Strongsville?
1: The Strongsville?
2: Yeah, outside, it's my where I live.
1: Well, if it's a general sort of thing.
2: Yeah, I just want to say, vote Connor for senior class president, since I'm running, and so I just want to say that to anyone who's listening.
1: You called me up to give a you're running for class president?
2: No,
1: senior class president, or no, somebody else is.
2: No, that's me.
1: That's you?
2: Yeah,
1: so
2: I called you up to propose the time
1: You're giving plug. Yourself a plug for senior class president on a national radio program.
2: Yeah.
1: I saw a movie. Did you see that movie about the girl who was running for, I think it was senior class president, matter of fact. There's a whole movie about it. They were sabotaging each other, and oh, it was vicious.
2: No, I don't think I saw that one.
1: Yeah, well, I can't think of the name of it offhand. Somebody will come up with it.
2: Okay. Well,
1: You should watch it. It'll help you with tactics.
2: Well,
1: what are you promising? What's your platform?
2: My platform?
1: Yep.
2: I'm trying to give back to the senior class of Strongsville.
1: Less homework?
2: You know, give back to the students. You know, there's some things that maybe they're not happy with at the school.
1: It was called Election, by the way. The movie was simply called Election, so you're going to want to see that as soon as you can.
2: Oh, wow. That's awesome, right?
1: Anyway, you're going to give back what?
2: Whatever the students need to talk to me about. I mean, if they need to talk to me about something, you know.
1: If you are elected, do you have power to help them?
2: Some power. I mean, that's another thing I want to work on. I want to make the student government at Strongsville High School more powerful. So, because it's rough tumble to deal with, but I'm running and staying strong in the election, so it should be a pretty good race.
1: What makes you want to get involved in politics? I mean, that really is what it is. It's politics, you know.
2: Well, the main reason I want to get involved in politics is because I, basically care for the people in my school. That's not just a crap answer. I mean,
1: yeah, but really, it sounds like a crap answer. You've got to come up with a new way to say it.
2: Mm-hmm.
1: I think Clinton had what? I feel your pain.
2: I don't even want to come up with a slogan. I mean, I have lots of friends and I care for them.
1: You've got to have slogans.
2: Well, I have a couple slogans I put as jokes on campaign signs.
1: Like what?
2: Don't believe all the rumors. Vote for Connor.
1: Hey, that's good. That's good. The pictures weren't of me. Vote for Connor.
2: that's a pretty good one.
1: All right. Well, thank you very much, and be sure and see the movie Election. You are on the air. Hello.
3: Yes.
1: Hello.
3: Yes. Hello.
1: Yes. We're here.
3: Yes, my name is Robert, and I am not quite a time traveler. I'm from a little bit different dimension than yours.
0: Listen, I think that may be virtually the same thing. You claim to be from another dimension.
3: Yes, Senator.
0: I'm not a senator.
3: Oh.
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0: 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And now, Art Bell.
1: The South won the Civil War.
2: Yes, at the First Battle of Bull Run, basically that's where the Civil War ended. And I am from, in an awful dimension, the Confederate States of America.
1: Wow! Now, if the South won the Civil War, all states would be Confederate, wouldn't they?
2: Well, no, actually the original Mason-Dixon line holds. There is the United States of America, which runs...
1: At the Pennsylvania-Maryland border, roughly?
2: That's where it is now. Pennsylvania-Maryland border and also up into Canada. Shortly after that, basically, Lincoln resigned. I loved watching your Civil War. A couple of years ago, you had the PBS special, and it was a big hit in our dimension because it was something that, you know, we never thought that had been possible.
1: So that special appeared in your dimension as well?
2: Well, it didn't appear in my dimension. We just basically brought it back. We've been able to...
1: What about history between the ending of the Civil War, which you say was different, and now?
2: Yes.
1: It must be indeed in your dimension entirely different.
2: It's entirely different. Basically what happened is the United States went ahead and invaded Canada. The Confederate States of America have basically... went all the way to your Panama, which is basically Mexico all the way to Central America, are just Confederate states to us. They're just another flag on our stars and bars.
1: So really, in that dimension, we physically possess how much of Canada?
2: It's all of Canada.
1: All right. I've really wanted Canada for a long time.
2: Art, if you ever come over, if I ever meet you, I'll have to take you to where I live and...
1: Can you do that? Is that possible?
2: Yes, that is possible. Basically,
1: What about this terrible conundrum of not being able to meet yourself, though? I mean, what if I came with you and met Senator Bell? Wouldn't I possibly blink out?
2: No. You're just a different person from him. You're not sort of difficult to explain. I don't know. My job, basically... it's pretty much to go out. I'm retired.
1: I can hear the Southern accent in you, no question about it.
2: Yes, but I'm basically retired. My job was to go out to different dimensions and sort of scout them out and see how they're different.
1: You sound a little young to be retired.
2: Of course,
1: who am I to talk?
2: I've had rejuvenation, so.
1: Rejuvenation?
2: Yes.
1: Another advantage in, by the way, how should we consider this dimension as, is there a way to phrase where you say you are from? Is it a fourth dimension, a fifth dimension?
2: Basically, we've explored right now about 50 different offshoots of the planet Earth.
1: Holy smokes, you mean different dimensional...
2: Different renderings of
1: Earth.
2: Basically, from our dimension, how time is split differently. There's a lot of big, of course, there's a couple of splits where the United States lost the Cold War. We, of course, there's several where we lost the Civil War. There's one where basically Nazi Germany won.
1: Nazi Germany won?
2: World War II.
1: World War II. Boy, what a hellish place that must be.
2: Yes, it is. It's extremely bad. I've talked to some of the people, they popped in and they saw swastikas in Richmond and they left. They didn't want them. That's about
1: Holy
2: all we know.
1: Moly. Now, our theoretical physicists are presently in this dimension beginning to realize there are other dimensions. Some of our best are saying that. But they're speculating 10, some more, and you're saying as many as 50.
2: 50 that we've explored. There are a lot more. We found part of this technology in Europa.

0: which is has an intelligent race. I don't know if it has it here. We haven't really got to the point where we could explore.
1: We're very curious about Europa in this dimension, thinking it might have some form of life, but probably fairly primitive.
0: Well, this is, I don't know quite how to explain it. This dimension, this dimension's probably, it's fairly dangerous to go to.
1: The one we're in, you're talking about the one?
0: Yes, the one that we're in currently, Senator, yes.
1: Stop with the Senator stuff already.
0: Okay, all right.
1: I'm not a Senator in this dimension.
0: Okay.
1: And I don't much have respect for a lot of them either.
0: Okay, well then I apologize, sir.
1: So, in fact, it worries me to even think that I might be one in another.
0: Okay.
1: But Arizona would be a good state. I was
0: it's a very nice state.
1: Anyway, this is a no kidding on this dangerous dimension stuff. I mean, I'm reading this environmental news, and the ozone layer is getting gigantic to the point where they say it's going to be affecting us up north here the way Australia is affected. The ocean is warming. The storms are getting worse. Things are going to hell in a handbasket, really.
0: Well, we're concerned about that, and we're also concerned about, I guess, how conspiratorial the United States government is.
1: Oh, we are so conspiratorial.
0: It is.
1: Even
0: it is
1: my
0: true.
1: Listeners, believe me, my listeners are so conspiratorial.
0: Yes.
1: I am too. I am too, now that I think about it. But why are you here?
0: Basically, like I said, I'm here to basically to scout out different areas to determine whether or not to actually present ourselves to governments. That's one of the things I do.
1: Do you think that's a good idea, or do you think that's a danger? No, not such a good idea.
0: It's a very dangerous idea. Here, we've to basically say that I'm from the Confederate States of America.
1: Mm-hmm. That's going to get you in trouble right away.
0: It's going to get me in trouble. We did settle the slavery issue when Robert E. Lee was president.
1: So you're saying then that the Confederate States did not maintain slavery?
0: No.
1: Perhaps a longer period of time, but not.
0: It basically it went away. He had what was called a Lafourche plan, which slaves were able to buy their freedom, and they had a choice of going back to Liberia or staying here. And if they stayed here, they had to basically move out of the state that they were originally enslaved in. And at that time, we were basically, we were annexing Mexico, and there was a lot of land down there.
1: In your dimension, we have a lot more land. I mean, we swallowed Canada in one quick bite, and then a lot of Mexico as well, huh?
0: Well, the Confederate States took Mexico. We took Mexico, and then what you call the United States took Canada. Yes, sir.
1: So you all were rebels with a real cause?
0: Yes, we were. I guess now...
1: Bunch of land, you bunch of land grabbers is what you are.
0: Well, that was quite a while ago.
1: I know. That's what they say here, too. So what is the future for this dimension? Is it a rosy one or...
0: I don't know.
1: Kind of a poopy one.
0: I guess the thing that we're most surprised about, since we went to a lot of dimensions with this level of technology, is the lack of space travel that that you have done. I've seen other, I guess, I've seen other areas with the same tech level or the same technology that you have, and they have already have a colony on the moon. They've already landed people at Mars. They're towing asteroids.
1: Listen here, I'm pressed by the clock. I've got to take a break. Do you want to hold on? You're really an interesting person.
0: Yes, I can hold on for just a little bit longer.
1: Just a little longer?
0: Probably maybe 10 more minutes. I really don't. It's conspiracy. Conspiratorial. I really don't like this.
1: All right. Give me 10 minutes. I'll be happy with that. All right. Stand by. In this dimension. I'm Art Bell, and this is Coast to Coast AM. Don't touch that dial.
2: This is Coast to Coast AM with Art Bell from the Kingdom of Nine.
1: You know, at the top of the hour, we have a PhD type professor coming on to talk about time travel, real time travel. It's such a romantic notion for me. How about you? Can you imagine another time? maybe another dimension, another world, another way things worked out in time. Really, really interesting stuff. Anyway, we're going to get back to our dimensional traveler in a moment. Thank you for waiting, caller. Is there a big... isn't dimensional travel a type of time travel?
0: Not really. As far as our scientists can tell, no, not really. What happens is, I guess there are... time is same. When I go back to my dimension, it's the same time as it is here.
1: Time is linear in each different dimension.
0: Yes, as far as we know. I guess one thing.
1: So that means Art Bell, the talk show host, and Art Bell, the senator, do they live to be different ages?
0: Yes. Yep, they can. I know of you at least in one other dimension where you're not going to believe this, you host a talk show on the moon. You are basically broadcast from the moon.
1: From the moon.
0: From the moon.
1: I would entertain that option if it were given to me. Listen, there's somebody who would like to ask you a quick question. On my international line, where are you calling from?
3: Hi, my name is Larry. I'm calling from Sudbury, Ontario, 300 miles north of Toronto.
1: Actually, territory that isn't even actually Canada.
3: That's right.
1: To my present.
0: There is an Ontario. It's just another flag in the United States.
3: All right. It's Robert, is it?
0: Yes.
1: Yeah.
3: Yes. I have a question.
0: Sure.
3: What are the cars like there? Are there Chevys, Ford? Do they drive differently? Same kind of transmissions? Some of the names of the cars?
1: Really good questions, yeah.
0: Basically, we have what's called in Atlanta, which is our equivalent of Detroit, is what's called Trafalgar Ironworks. And they have a variety of different models and makes.
1: So in other words, that is your Detroit?
0: Yeah. Atlanta is basically our Detroit. Basically, I guess what would be called a lot of, y'all prefer to call Negroes blacks, right? I want to make sure that I don't offend anybody, but blacks.
1: Blacks in this dimension would be proper.
0: Right? Okay, would be blacks. Okay,
1: yes.
0: Blacks moved up into, I guess, the Iowa area, and there's a town, very large town there called New Jerusalem. Which is the
1: New Jerusalem in Iowa?
0: The United States.
1: Now, he asked about cars. Can you describe any automobiles?
0: Pretty much they would be the same. Ours mostly run on electric. We don't have
1: Figures.
0: A lot of diesel.
1: Figures.
0: We in the South prefer a big muscle car.
1: How can you have a muscle electric car? Well, I guess you could if you had enough electricity.
3: Do you have gasoline at all?
1: Yeah. Do you? What?
3: Hello?
1: We lost him. We lost him. He's
3: Uh-oh.
1: Gone. He's gone. We lost him.
3: He's out of gas.
1: He said, out of gas. he said he only had 10 minutes, and I guess
3: that's true.
1: His 10 minutes are up.
3: But I love questions like that, Art.
1: Well, so Detroit is virtually in Atlanta, huh?
3: Yeah, interesting. I also wanted to ask him about trains and aircraft.
1: How would you guys feel being consolidated as U.S., never having been...
3: Well, if it was the natural evolution of history, it would be fine. You know what I mean? As long as you don't force the issue. If that's the way it had happened, well, that's the way it had happened.
1: That's right.
3: We're at the same time, Canada and the United States are both very different.
1: So you wouldn't have that medical
3: system...
1: But
3: very much the same.
1: You wouldn't have that medical system up there. You wouldn't have... But you would have...
3: Well, that medical system is on the shaky legs right now. There's a lot of controversy.
1: I've heard that, yeah.
3: Yeah.
1: All right, well, listen, thank you very much.
3: Thank you.
1: And you take care. Caller from Canada. Well, in this dimension. First-time caller line, you are on the air. Hello.
4: Hello, Art.
1: Yes.
4: Art, how are you?
1: I'm quite well. How about yourself?
4: Well, I'm doing quite well, thank you. Listen, it's been a long time. I've been listening to you for years.
1: For years now, huh?
4: Yeah, yes, I have.
1: Are you a time traveler?
4: Well, yeah, something happened to me because of your show.
1: What?
4: Well, first of all, it goes back to 1995. I'm located up here on the Russian River in Santa Rosa on KSRO country, and we were flooded. Our house was basically cut in half. I was forced into work many days in a row. I'm a truck driver. I've listened to you for years over the night, like you have mentioned.
1: Yes, yes. The time travel part.
4: Well, the time travel part goes like this. I was working so many days that I caught one of your shows, and I listened to Malachi Martin.
1: Yes.
4: And he told me and or to most of your audience, you know, how to pray, how to accept acceptance. And something happened, man.
1: What?
4: I'm tired. I've gone like, you know, I'm running illegal. I'm going like 23, 24 days in a row.
1: I hear a lot of truckers do that. You know?
4: Yeah, but, you know.
1: And so you had an epiphany on the road somewhere.
4: No, man.
1: No?
4: Something happened, and suddenly I got touched. I felt like I got hit by like a little golden wand or whatever that hit me on the top of my head.
1: Are you
4: right
1: sure that you just like didn't bang your head on as you were getting out of the truck or something?
4: No. I made sure that that's not what happened. If anything, it woke me up to a lot more than what I knew in the past, and I started to see into the future.
1: Hmm.
4: And what I started to see into the future was this. I didn't see so much of the doom and gloom. What I started to see was the things that the natural changes. We're going through a tremendous rate of change right now, and it includes all of us. But most importantly, what I saw in a flash, in an instance,
1: is
4: I
1: what?
4: What I saw was a better place to be. In other words, how
1: far ahead is that? Because right now the signs, I mean, the canaries are dropping like flies here.
4: Yeah, I realize the canaries are dropping like flies. I realize that we've got global warming and there's chunks of ice, like, you know, melting and breaking.
1: Right.
4: Off.
1: So then when does it get better?
4: The better part is around the corner, and I would say maybe in 10 years. What I saw was something that flashed upon me.
1: So you didn't actually then you didn't really travel in time. You saw ahead in time is what you did.
4: Well, I'm not exactly sure how you would say that. I mean, all I know is that something touched me.
1: Were you actually okay? Let's put it this way: were you actually, seemingly, actually there?
4: Yeah.
1: Oh.
4: Yeah.
1: Well, it's good to hear that.
4: Hold on a second. I know what you're going to say, Art.
1: What?
4: Hold on, man. This is something that happened in an instant.
1: Well, what
4: it
1: about
4: happened in a moment?
1: No, I understand that. But look, there would be critics who would say, "You said you were driving illegal. You were doing a million hours. You shouldn't have done it. You had a brain spasm."
4: No, it wasn't a brain spasm. No,
1: a trucker's brain spasm.
4: Well.
1: How do you know? Because that would be the criticism, I mean, especially with what you said.
4: Well, I'll tell you exactly how I know. First of all, it was a warm feeling, and it was a feeling of acceptance, and it kind of glowed the whole cab of inside my truck after so many years of not really believing, so to speak, being a hard, kind of tough guy, and all of a sudden realizing and seeing something that was so cool. I said, you know what? There is something else out there, and it's powerful. And you know what? I got an immediate calm about me, and for a moment, in a blink of an eye, in a blink of your eye, what I saw was the state of the future. And
1: what what you saw was a rosy future. All right, I've got it. So, trucking into the future. Guess we'll call that. I don't know. A trucker. I can't rule out the possibility that he whacked his head as he got out of the truck, or that his cab warmed up when he sort of fell off the cliff mentally after driving for so many hours. You've got to allow that at least as a possibility. East of the Rockies, you're on the air. Good morning.
5: Yeah, hi, Art.
1: Hello.
5: I've been doing some dimensional traveling.
1: Yourself, huh?
5: Yeah.
1: So again, well, okay, then let me ask you like I did the first caller.
5: Yeah.
1: Who apparently had a prepaid phone card that ran out.
5: Yes, sir.
1: Is time linear in every dimension, as he suggested?
5: Yeah.
1: It is. And from what is the dimension like that you are from?
5: It's very similar. And that's one problem that they had there was when I was sent, they gave me this special card that I was supposed to, when I come back.
1: You were sent?
5: Huh?
1: You were sent.
5: Yeah. That when I was supposed to come back, I was supposed to check it to make sure I was in the right dimension.
1: Yes.
5: And it didn't match.
1: Oh, brother. So in other words, you're saying you were tossed here by mistake.
5: Well, we found out that there are so many multiple dimensions that it's almost impossible to get back to your own. You can get back to a similar one.
1: But getting back to precisely where you were is almost not possible, so it's like you're stuck here then.
5: Very difficult.
1: Well, if this one is kind of like the one you came from, or with very few, what are the differences? Can you describe any differences? Do they have dogs there?
5: Yeah.
1: Yeah. Houses?
5: Yeah.
1: Detroit? Cars?
5: Right. The main
1: difference. Ozone depletion, ocean warming, all the problems we've got?
5: Basically, yes.
1: Any difference at all?
5: Well, there'd be differences like, okay, like that one guy, you know, you'd be like the senator, or, you know, different senators, different congressmen at different times, you know, little things. But basically, even if we lost the First World War, in some dimensions, it'd end up almost the same. There's different points of history that just absolutely have to happen.
1: Well, what about Canada and Mexico? And, you know, I take it there is a Canada, there is a Mexico.
5: Well, yeah.
1: Okay.
5: Well, there was one that I went to where Martin Luther King didn't exist. Malcolm X didn't.
1: These would be
5: radical.
1: Very, very different. Very different then.
5: Right. So the civil rights movement didn't happen.
1: Didn't happen?
5: Didn't happen.
1: Then what would the state of blacks be in your dimension versus this one?
5: Well, in that one, they were still segregated out. You know, whites-only areas in malls, you know.
1: Well, that stinks. So you're in a, really, you should count your lucky stars that you're in a better place.
5: Right.
1: Huh.
5: Yeah, that dimension was bad.
1: Are you bummed out that you're stuck here?
5: No. No. It's okay.
1: Do you frequently tell people what you're telling me now?
5: Nope.
1: And no?
5: Nope.
1: That's probably a good idea.
5: Right.
1: They wouldn't, a lot of them wouldn't take it real well.
5: Not really.
1: Well, listen, I certainly appreciate your calling me.
5: Oh, okay.
1: And you have a good night, sir. West of the Rockies, wait a minute here. Let me do this again. Oh, boy. West of the Rockies, are you there?
6: I'm here.
1: Good. You're on the air.
6: Yes. This is Bob in California.
1: Hello, Bob.
6: I met myself when I was 8 years old. I met myself.
1: Now, you see, I've heard you can't do that, but you're saying you can.
6: I met myself from the future. It was really, really weird. When I was 8 years old in grammar school, I'd like play alone during the recess period.
1: Right.
6: Like behind a tree with my little army men and my cars.
1: Oh, yes, I played with army men.
6: And this guy shows up, and he's like dressed all in white. It's almost like a uniform. And he had gray hair, almost white.
1: Yes.
6: And I kind of recognized him at the after the conversation. And I think it was me. But he asked me a lot of questions. He knew everything.
1: Oh, that's really intriguing. So, in other words, your older self from the future or a future came and met you.
6: Right.
1: How did you recognize yourself? How did you know it was you?
6: Good question. I think I recognized my teeth because I've got these very distinct bicuspid teeth that stick out. And I never had orthodontics. And I guess I had my permanent teeth by that age.
1: A sort of a Bugs Bunny-ism?
6: Yeah, well, it's pretty bad. It's pretty bad.
1: But very identifiable.
6: Distinctive. Yeah, it's like a fingerprint. And I recognized my teeth. And later, I also recognized the mole that I
1: Other than your toothiness, how did you look? I mean, were you aging reasonably?
6: Well, at 8 years old, you're not all that discriminating, critiquing an adult. But I was clean. I had great white clothing, and I had gray or white hair. And I just asked myself a lot of questions about my brother and my parents. And things like that. You know, what do you want to be when you grow up? It's kind of like I went back in time to psychoanalyze myself.
1: Now you're confusing me.
6: Well, see, it's like sometime in the future when I'm 60 or 70 years old, I somehow...
1: Obviously, you will go back, right?
6: I get access to a time machine or some kind of astral projection or something.
1: Whatever it is, you will go back and meet yourself at 6 years of age or whatever.
6: Well, I think it was closer to eight or nine.
1: Eight or nine, yeah. Whatever.
6: And
1: I've got it.
6: I wish I could tell you some information. I wish I had given me a few hints of like like things that happen in the future that I could tell your audience.
1: But most of the questions that you had, I mean, obviously, I understand they'd be personal.
6: Yeah, I think I just went back there to kind of get a glimpse at myself when I was a child.
1: Which end of it do you really remember, or do you remember both ends? Do you remember?
6: No, I only remember what occurred, you know, when I was eight. You know, I'm just 36 right now.
1: Right.
6: So I guess sometime in the future when I have white hair, I got a little bit of gray already.
1: Huh.
6: I've got this mole that showed up under my eye that this guy had.
1: Same mole, huh?
6: Yeah, well, yeah, at eight I didn't have it, but I've got it about 5 years ago.
1: And well, we're getting there. I mean, this is nearly enough to convict you if it was a crime. A mole and a toothiness and other general characteristics that you could see where you must have been really weird.
6: Well, I it didn't really dawn on me until this mole sort of started growing on my cheek, and then I sort of thought back to that memory, and as my face kind of grew. You know, think of yourself when you were eight. If you were to meet yourself today, would you recognize yourself?
1: What an interesting question. I was an annoying little SOB. I'd probably recognize myself. So, I guess, but I'm not, now that I think about it, I'm not really sure. So, but you obviously did, and what a weird thing it must have been.
6: I thought I just should share it with you, and maybe you can ask.
1: And how weird it must be to think that you are going to do it. I mean, this is something that lies in your fairly immediate future.
6: No. I have white hair in the person I met, so I think it's probably 30 years.
1: Yeah, 30 years, but 30 years, sir, cosmically is a, you know,
6: yeah.
1: It's a blink in time. There's nothing. It's nothing. All right. Well, listen, thank you very, very much for calling.
6: Okay.
1: I've got a scoot. We are going to talk about time tonight, as we already have been, but now with an expert. I'm Art Bell, and from the high desert, this is Coast to Coast AM.
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From the high desert and the great American Southwest, I bid you all good evening. Cactus Country, Lizard City, from the Hawaiian and Tahitian Island chains in the west, eastward to the Caribbean, and the U.S. Virgin Islands, south into South America, and north, absolutely to the pole, worldwide on the internet. This is Coast to Coast AM. Good morning, I'm Art Bell, and this is going to be an extremely interesting night, so buckle in. We have got Whitley Strieber, and so that everything is sort of, linear for Whitley, we're going to interrupt him at the beginning of the program with Peter Davenport. Shades of last Friday night, Saturday morning. When, of course, an object streaked across the northwest skies in...

0: from the high desert and the great American Southwest. I bid you all good evening, good morning, good afternoon, wherever you may be in the world's time zones, every single one of them covered like a blanket by this program, Coast to Coast AM. I'm Art Bell here for the weekend edition. You may have noticed I took last weekend off. Little story behind that. It had rained and rained and rained and rained and rained here. And Ramona and I wanted to get away, so we set it all up to, you know, I called the network and said, hey, you know, we've had nothing but rain, and we really want to get away in the RV, so what do you say? We've looked at the forecast, and we're as far as the eye can see, there's no rain in the forecast, so I'd like to have the weekend off. Sure enough, gave me the weekend off. We got into the RV. It took off, got up to a place called Mesquite, Nevada. Woke up the next morning to flash flood warnings for alerts and warnings and so forth for a Pahrump. And in fact, actually how I found out was the RV has satellite television. So I rolled CNN the morning I got up after arriving in Mesquite, and it said flood warnings for the American Southwest. And I went and looked at our forecast, and there it was. So we came home and took care of what broadcast information we had to very quickly, and still, the American Southwest, as you've seen in the news with the flooding in California, it's day after day after day of rain. I'm telling you, folks, the desert here is turning into it's all green. You drive around the desert, it's all green. Maybe this is the great climate shift that everybody talked about. It's everything out there is green. It's February, but it's green. It's really weird day after day. And if you look at the forecast now, we've got another 5 or 7 days of rain ahead of us. As far as the eye can see, nothing but rain. All right. In the next hour comes Timothy Good on the subject of UFOs, also the subject, of course, of a tremendous a special by ABC coming up this Thursday. You mark it down right now, this coming Thursday. ABC was here at my home filming for 2 days. That'll earn me about 30 seconds on the show. So somewhere or another, you'll see my shiny face and perhaps that of Ramona in that special coming up on ABC 8 to 10 o'clock, 7 Central, I think, on Thursday. A prime-time UFO special. Who'd have thunk, huh? All right, coming up in a moment, Chris Moneymaker. You know I'm a big fan of Texas Hold'em. We watch the Travel Channel and ESPN, and like so many other millions of Americans, we have become enthralled with Texas Hold'em. Well, Chris Moneymaker is the 2003 winner of the World Series of Poker, and he like came out of nowhere. And here's this guy up there with, you know, on the final table with these incredible poker players, you know, who get there time after time after time for a reason, because they're good. And Moneymaker whips their butts. So in a moment, we're going to explore. Remember, we had Amarillo Slim on not too long ago, and now we will explore the mind of a man who made it all the way, won the World Series of incredible. Chris Moneymaker in just a moment. Stay right there.
1: It's Iron.
0: Now, one of the greats, Chris Moneymaker, is the Tennessee accountant who turned a $40 poker bid into a $2.5 million purse in the nation's biggest game of cards. Chris is currently a professional poker player, spends his time now traveling the country promoting his new gaming company. Here is Chris Moneymaker. Chris, welcome to the program.
2: Thanks, Art. I appreciate you having me on.
0: Well, maybe you can tell me, Chris, poker has been, it's been there forever. Texas Hold'em for a long time, years and years. But in the last couple of years, with the Travel Channel and ESPN, showing the whole cards and showing all of this, all of us, there's been this explosion, this incredible explosion of poker. How come?
2: Well, I think it's two things. One, the hole cards are the biggest thing. I mean, when you can really get into the mind of the player and see what they're doing on TV and sort of play along with them, I mean, that's probably the main thing that's driving this poker phenomenon. And also, when you look at, I think if you look on TV now, all the reality TV shows that you see on, poker's probably the purest form of reality TV you'll see out there. I mean, it's nothing scripted. It's all real life, and it's people going up for more money than what you would see at any other game show. I mean, we're playing for millions of dollars where they're giving away $50,000 in some of these game shows.
0: Well, the ratings for it are absolutely through the roof.
2: Oh, it's amazing. Everybody's doing poker shows now. I mean, you got some on the Game Show Network, Bravo, Travel Channel, ESPN, and NBC's coming out with one next month.
0: So I guess the appropriate thing for me to do would be to ask you about, you know, the big win. I mean, your book is very descriptive. It sort of starts out and takes us through. I mean, you had to borrow money to even get there, right?
2: Yeah, I mean, I wasn't the best poker player when I went out there. I was decent, but I had a blackjack where I played blackjack, and I sports gambled a lot, and I didn't make a ton of money, so I didn't have exactly a ton of money going out there. I won my seat, but getting out there is expensive, and then I felt like I needed at least a week to learn how to play with other people in a casino environment, tournament environment, which I hadn't had previous. I'd played in a live casino before playing, you know, ring games, but never in a tournament environment.
0: All right, so everybody in the audience understands. You went on to the internet, I guess, and they have these pre-games on the internet, and that's how you won your seat. What is a seat worth?
2: The seat's worth $10,000.
0: $10,000. So you took your $40 on the internet and turned that into a $10,000 seat.
2: That's correct.
0: At that point, you do what? You say, uh-oh, now I need to stay in a hotel, I need to eat, I need transportation, this is going to cost me so much money.
2: Right, yeah, you got to get a flight out there, you got to have a hotel room, and, you know, the tournament lasts a week, and I wanted to go out there a week before to learn, so you're talking 2 weeks in a hotel, which you have to pay for, so, I mean, it's not free, so you have to pay for it somehow.
0: When you first got there, you were probably regarded by, you know, the guys who were likely to end up on the, you know, the final table as dead money, weren't you?
2: Oh, of course, yeah. I mean, I was just like everybody else sitting out there in awe of all the poker players.
0: Did you get to sit with any, I mean, short of the final table, as you approach the final table, and the way it works, folks, is you just keep playing table after table, and if you keep beating, I guess if you keep winning these tables, you will finally arrive at the final table, but that's a long journey, right?
2: Yeah, it's a 7-day journey. It takes a long time.
0: 7 days?
2: Mm-hmm.
0: What are those 7 days like, Chris?
2: They're absolute terrible. I mean, it's sitting there for 12 hours to 14 hours a day, on the top, you know, always thinking. You can't, if you lose concentration once, you could go broke, so you're always having to pay attention. You can't ever take a break, and you get mentally and physically drained after about 3 or 4 days of doing that.
0: Texas Hold'em is a game where you can lose it all on one hand, right?
2: Definitely.
0: How would you explain to the audience, you know, many of whom are not familiar with poker, but I think most people, some people know what tells are. What are tells?
2: Tells are when an opponent or you get nervous during a situation, you have different kind of reactions, whether you have a strong hand or a weak hand. And it's generally you have to be under pressure to have what are called tells. Uh-huh. And when you do get nervous, you'll have different facial tics or different reactions to different situations. And it's just observing those over time and developing a pattern of what those things are.
0: What are your tells?
2: I was told the third day that my nostrils flared when I was bluffing.
0: Really? Yeah. Were you able to go back and review the tape and see if that was true?
2: Well, fortunately or unfortunately, there wasn't any tape of me doing that. It was before I was really caught on camera too much.
0: I see.
2: And it was actually brought to my attention by a fellow player that was already busted out of the tournament. So he was nice enough to let me know, and then so I started using that to my advantage later on in the tournament, started flaring my nostrils on purpose.
0: Oh, really? So, in other words, when you wanted to send a false, that's pretty cool. And do these tells get sort of rumored around everywhere?
2: Yeah, I mean, you know, everybody thinks they have tells on everybody, and it's, you know, tells are not an exact science. It's something that you have to have for yourself. I mean, some people will tell you someone has a tell and you disagree with it. I mean, it's not a perfect science, unfortunately. It's just something you sort of use as guidelines when you're playing at the table.
0: Do you use them?
2: Oh, that's my main part of my game is using them. But you have to be careful because, like, I was using my nose to throw off fake tails. There's a lot of people throwing off fake tails, so.
0: Yeah. It'd be psychology and double psychology, and I don't know how you'd get around that. I guess you just have to use your gut. And is that what you finally, I mean, you were at a table with people, you know, Gus Hansen, for example. That guy scares the hell out of me. When I watch Gus play, he just scares me to death. I mean, the guy will bet on anything.
2: It's amazing how aggressive people can get at the table, and it's definitely tough to play against someone like Gus. Or Sam Farha isn't as wild as Gus, but, you know, he plays a fast game, and they put a lot of pressure on you at the table, and what they're doing, they're looking for tells by putting tons of pressure on you. And it does make it tough to play against those type of players.
0: Yeah, I mean, Gus doesn't just have the reputation. I've watched the guy. He will bet just virtually on anything. Is that a strategy in itself? In other words, everything else aside, if you are aggressive enough, if you're willing to keep throwing the bigger part of the money out there on the table, is that a strategy in itself to win poker?
2: Oh, definitely. I mean, first of all, people fear you. I mean, they don't want to get mixed up in the pots with you because they really don't know where you are. I mean, the good thing about poker is if you know where your opponent is, which he can somewhat narrow down by the how he bets, but you don't know where he has an advantage over you in the long run.
0: Did TV, how does that work with TV? I mean, is each player sort of required to show his cards so the camera can get a look at them?
2: You're not required. You sign a contract in the beginning of the tournament and to play in the tournament that says that you'll show your cards and that you can't wear advertisements or whatever the case may be for this particular tournament. And it's not till you make it to the final table or what's called the TV table throughout, like, the World Series where they put you one specific table. It's the only time you have to show your whole card. So, you know, for 6 days, I didn't even show a whole card one. So it just depends on what table you get and how the luck of the draw comes up.
0: If you were to describe your style of play versus other champions, Amarillo, Doyle, others, how would you describe your style of play?
2: In general, it's aggressive, but it really just depends on the table. I play my style exactly to how my table plays. I mean, I don't sit down with a game plan or a way to play. I'm adapted to whatever best fits the table I'm sitting on.
0: Huh. Another thing that I've seen poker players do is for a certain period of time, they'll be extremely aggressive, and then they'll totally switch gears and start throwing away cards, and you gasp when you see what they throw away. They're getting so conservative, it's crazy.
2: Yeah, when you're playing really aggressive, it's called changing gears, and when you get really crazy, you start raising a bunch of hands, people will start to believe that you're just doing nothing but stealing the whole time, and they'll start calling you with a bunch of stuff, and you know, you really don't want to be in, like, you know, Gus, he changes gears. You just don't see it as much. He does change gears, and he backs it down. But, you know, when people start calling you with anything, it can get sort of scary. So to turn that off, you start playing more solid hands without them sort of knowing. You're still giving off the impression that you're stealing a lot and that you're raising and you're being aggressive, but you're really not.
0: Okay, you're going to have to remind me of which tournament this was because I've seen so many. But I watched you in a tournament fairly recently. It may have been some time ago. They delay these things. But you started off with a whole lot of money, and they just beat the hell out of you. I mean, they just really took you to the cleaners. Which one was that? It was televised.
2: I don't remember getting taken to the cleaners much recently. The only one that we sat down that I lost in recently that's been on TV that I've really done poorly in was called the Battle of the Sexes. And
0: I think that was it.
2: Yeah. We all started with 100,000 in chips, and they start the blinds real high in that. It was a fun type game. It was, you know, just have a good time. I got a straight on the river, and a girl had a full house, and you know, I thought she may have had the full house, but I called anyways. It's sort of second guessing my first gut instinct, but you know, it happens sometimes with poker. So
0: yeah, like they keep saying, that's poker.
2: Yeah, I got beat up in that one pretty good.
0: This is something I asked Amarillo Slim, and try as I might, Chris, I couldn't get him to answer it. And here's the question. Why are there so few or even no big-time women champions?
2: Well, I mean, to answer the question, I guess in the best way I know how, is the ratio of men to women playing at this point. I mean, you've got probably at least a 40 or 50 to 1, if not more, ratio of guys playing compared to girls. That ratio is changing right now, but you know, if you look at the tournament that I played in that I won, there was 839 people, and I would say probably 30 or 40 of those were women. So just based on the sheer number alone, that's probably the main reason why. But you're starting to see a lot of women play, and they're very good when they do play. So I think that, you know, in a few years you might see one pop up as the numbers start equaling out as far as entrance into these big events.
0: You don't think there's anything about the emotional aspect of a woman's personality that would tend to bring on more tells, or I don't know, something?
2: Well, they can be as crafty as we can, if not craftier. So, you know, it's sort of tough. The only thing, difference I can see with the women I've played with versus the men is just men in general are more aggressive. They'll play more aggressive poker in general. And some women will, but most of them that I've played with, I'm not saying all, but they'll tend to sit back more and wait for the hands a little bit more.
0: All right. Well, in the old poker, it was all about the cards you had. I mean, yeah, there was some bluffing. But in the new poker, it seems like it's all about aggressiveness and how much you can scare the other guys.
2: Yeah, with ring game and, you know, playing for cash money, it's all about playing, you know, it's playing the person, but it's also getting the cards and playing the correct way. In poker, tournament poker, it's just a totally different game. You have to play it exactly opposite what you would play a ring game. You have to be aggressive. You have to be crazy. You have to take some chances. You have to get lucky a few times, and you have to be able to really read your opponent real quickly.
0: If there are people out there, and there are millions of fans now of all these poker tournaments, they can either take, what, $10,000 or sometimes less and get in, or they can get in the way you did, starting on the Internet in poker games. Most of them are probably dead money. How would you advise these people?
2: Play in smaller tournaments. Keep cracking at it. I mean, it took me a good 7 months to really do well in any kind of tournament online. For a long time, I would get busted real early. Keep changing your styles. Change it up a little bit. See what's more comfortable with you. You know, enjoy it. And, you know, it'll come with time.
0: Was there any light bulb that went on for you as you kept playing and playing and playing, even online? Was there some style or a moment you reached where you knew that you could do this?
2: What's funny is the time it hit the light bulb for me was actually, I had never won a tournament. I was playing online. It was probably 7 months before I went to the World Series. I was playing in a tournament, and me and my buddy have exactly different styles. He was so much more aggressive than I was at the table. I was more conservative, and I played half the tournament and built a pretty good sizable chip lead in this one specific tournament. And then I got tired of playing. I let him come on and finish it on my account, and I watched him play, and he was just playing like a Gus Hansen-type style, and he ended up winning the tournament. So I started using that style more later in the tournament, and I started winning some tournaments and finishing in the money a lot more often.
0: Who do you admire the most? I mentioned Gus, and then you've mentioned him several times. Do you look at Gus and admire him?
2: It's not that I admire anybody in the sport. I mean, it's, you know, it's a...
0: Fear him.
2: I don't fear. If there's a person I fear, it's probably Johnny Chan. He's probably one of the scariest guys out there.
0: Really?
2: I've only played with Gus once, and, you know, I got lucky and put him out, but... He's definitely a scary guy. I've only played with him once, so it's hard to put anything on where he is.
0: But why do you fear Chen?
2: I've played with him several times, and he's a difficult person to get a read on. He's been in the game for 20 years, and he's got about every move I've ever seen. So, I haven't been playing for long, but I've played against some really good people, and he's one of the best I've ever played against.
0: Are you going to? Well, you won $2.5 million. Everybody always wants to know this. When a gambler wins $2.5 million, does he go out and invest it in stocks and bonds and do all the things that most people would do, or does he gamble it?
2: Well, that's a good question. I gambled some of it, and then I put a lot of it away in stocks and bonds. I was an accountant going into it, and I went back to work. My intention was to not play poker and just be at work, but then the whole poker boom took place, and...
0: And you started getting invitations and stuff like that, right?
2: Exactly. Yeah. I got some endorsements and some appearance money, and things started taking off, and it didn't make much sense to work at what I was making, what I could make in basically a week.
0: All right.
2: Playing poker.
0: Chris Moneymaker, hold it right there, bottom of the hour. We'll be right back.

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1: My guest is Chris Moneymaker. He started with $40 on the Internet, won the 2003 World Series of Poker No Limit Hold'em Championship. It's quite a story, all right. We'll get right

0: if you've never seen the poker tournaments, you're really missing something. You know, the Travel Channel, ESPN, others, they carry them. And they're incredible. I mean, hundreds of thousands of dollars, even sometimes millions of dollars on one hand. And you get to see the whole cards. You know what the other guy's got. And we're thinking that accounts for the popularity of the game on television, whatever it is. It's dramatic. It's interesting. In fact, it's fascinating. It will rivet you. And the winner of the 2003 World Series of Poker is with us tonight in this hour. Next hour, by the way, Timothy Good and UFOs. But right now, Chris Moneymaker. And Chris, have you played with Fossil Man?
1: Yeah, I've played with him 3 or 4 times, actually.
0: Right. Weird, weird glasses that he puts on and these little weird fossils that he keeps around as like a lucky charm. Is there anything that you do like Fossil Man? Anything you anything you wear or that you've done that sticks with you and you keep with you for luck?
1: I wear my Oakley sunglasses basically just to hide my eyes like he does. other than that, I really don't have anything that I keep with too much.
0: How important are the eyes in terms of the rest of the face? I mean, tics and all the rest of it, and the way you look, or even flaring your nostrils, whatever. How important are the eyes?
1: Well, it's all important. Eyes are definitely a very important part. It's one of the things I look at first. And if I can't find anything there, I go on to other places. But it's definitely a part. And, you know, some people hide them, some people don't. It's an advantage to hide everything. I mean, you never know what's going to give something away. So
0: there's a big controversy about showing hold cards. Plenty of people think that you never, ever, ever show your cards at the end of a hand. Some other people do it. It seems like just for, well, I don't know. What's your view on that? Do you show sometimes or not ever?
1: I show, but it's usually I show for a reason. If I'm showing you my hand, I'm trying to either upset you and get you on what's called tilt, put you to where you want to come at me, or to show you that I'm raising with only quality hands to show you that I'm not just trying to steal. It depends on the situation. Uh-huh. Most of the times I don't show, though.
0: Tilt. That's such an interesting word. And also the title of a new ESPN. Have you been watching Tilt on ESPN?
1: Unfortunately, I'm not around to watch too much TV. I've heard it's a different show.
0: Yes.
1: I haven't had a chance to watch it.
0: Yes, it's different, all right. At any rate, the whole subject of tilt is interesting. Tilt means, I guess, when a player begins making moves because they're upset, they're angry, something's been done to them, and they go berserk.

0: Welcome to Nigh Underground, bringing you Art Bell classics all the way from the high desert. For show guest information, visit nighug.com. And now, Art Bell.
1: It affects you a lot of different ways. Usually if I know I'm going on tilt, I try to walk around for a while and cool off for at least 5 minutes. It's better to lose a couple blinds and then miss a couple hands rather than, you know, throw all of your chips away because you're mad.
2: Uh-huh. So you'll sacrifice. And when you do, when you get up and you walk away, you do miss. I mean, you've got to still contribute whatever the blind is, right?
1: Oh, definitely. Yeah, you're sacrificing blinds.
2: So in a big game, that you might not have that opportunity.
1: In a big game, you still have the opportunity. Usually the big games, the blinds are not overly, I mean, some of the bigger games are 25-50 no limit, where you might lose $75 or $150, which is, in that game, is not that huge of a game, huge amount to lose. So
2: you're that well controlled that you'd miss a couple just to sort of gather yourself back together again.
1: Well, it's not the well controlled. It's I've learned my lesson a couple times, too many times. So I know to get up and walk around for a little while.
2: Do you have anybody that's generally watching you and can tell you when you're beginning to tilt?
1: Not really. My fiance and my father both watch me when I play, but they watch me more for just entertainment value than anything else. No one really watches me to watch me. So.
2: All right. How do you feel about, at a poker table, sometimes there will be one person who will just talk your ear off. I mean, you're trying to concentrate and do whatever you do. Mentally, and some guy is just rattling away, talking about everything that happens at the table and a lot that doesn't. How do you feel about that?
1: It depends on the game. If it's a lower game or not such a serious game, I'll sit there and I'll rat back with them. I like talking to people anyway, so I enjoy the conversation.
2: Ah.
1: But if it's a really big tournament or, you know, a really big cash game, I'll usually just sort of tune them out and just stare at, you know, trying to pick up my tails and play the game, and most of the time, they get the hint that you're watching the game, and so, you know, they usually go quiet.
2: Do you ever talk to guys to, you know, ruin their concentration?
1: If I know it's going to help, yeah. I mean,
2: whatever does it?
1: It does help, yeah. I mean, it all depends on the person. So,
2: yeah.
1: Use every little trick in the book you can to get someone off the game.
2: You've been called by those. You know, I did a little internet search on you, and a number of people have written stories about you, and they all seem impressed with how much of a gentleman you are after the game. Now, of course, I don't get to see that a lot on television, but when you get up from the table, you shake hands with everybody. I might add, not everybody does. There are some pretty poor losers, aren't there?
1: I mean, there are some sore losers, and there's some very good gentlemen in the game. It's a great game because I think more and more now you're seeing a lot more gentlemen in the game.
2: Well, yes, but there are some, and they throw things around. I've seen things on television. Of course,
1: there are definitely some sore losers.
2: TV highlights that stuff, you know, when somebody gets up and throws something across the room or something like that. There's a lot of money at stake. There's no question about that. How do you feel when you won?
1: I mean, it didn't even really sink in. I was on top of the world. I had no idea the feat that I had accomplished. It didn't sink in for probably 2 weeks after the fact.
2: Really? Was the IRS waiting in the wings for you to sign papers?
1: No, they were waiting. They were just waiting far back. They don't make you pay until April 15th of next year. So they weren't on my doorstep waiting, but they were definitely sitting in the wings waiting on their check.
2: They definitely noted you had done that.
1: I don't know if they did or not. I went ahead and paid them before they even asked.
2: I see.
1: I just thought it was best if I didn't ever get on their bad side.
2: Oh, that probably amounts to, about 38-40% of $2.5 million?
1: Thanks to George W. Bush, it went down to 33%.
2: 33%? Oh, that is better.
1: Yes.
2: And that is thank you to President Bush. Stu Unger, you know that name, of course. Three-time World Series poker champion. But in the end, Stu was definitely beaten by his own demons. And I wonder if you feel any of those demons, or can you just play poker to make a living?
1: Well, as you read my book,

0: book, you'll see that I had enough crutches, enough demons before I won the World Series. Now that I've won, I've really centered myself, and I'm happy to play poker whenever the time calls, and I don't usually play. Like, I'm sitting at home now. I'm not playing. I don't play on the internet much. I don't really do much of anything
1: really,
0: other than just enjoy life, and you know, I don't gamble on anything else anymore.
1: So that's interesting. You didn't go right back to the internet, huh?
0: I still play on the internet. It's just, you know, it's not something I would rather spend time with friends and family and just, you know, have a good time enjoying my life. Rather, and, you know, I've got this business starting, so, you know, we're spending a lot of energy getting that going off the ground. So.
1: What is it? What is your business?
0: Basically, after I won, everybody wanted to put my name and likeness on garbage chips that are coming over from China. And that's what a lot of the other people have done, and I just decided I didn't want to do that. So I decided the best way to do it was to create my own line of chips, and we created a high-end casino-quality chip that no one else can do. We actually went out and found one of the manufacturers that does it. There's only five that do it. We got one of the five to do it for us.
1: Huh.
0: And so we created high-end chips, and we also went out and we're getting licenses from some big names. We went out and got Rusty Wallace. We've got Playboy, and we've got Vita, which is a girl from Maxim, and we got Death Row Records as well, and we're working on several others right now.
1: So these are the kinds of things a poker champion does to capitalize on the celebrity, I guess, right?
0: Yeah, you know, it's something that you utilize to make some money that you not have to earn it on the table. It's,
1: all right, well, look, a lot of people, and a lot of probably the people that were sitting with you at that final table said, it was luck. Now, all pokers, to some degree, luck. We'll talk about that. But, I mean, the fact that you coming out of nowhere could just eat the lunches of these guys who, they're terrors. They're incredible. And for you to come along and just do that to them, luck?
0: There's definitely luck involved. I mean, I think I'm a decent player, a good player, but there's definitely people in that tournament that are better than me. They've been playing a lot longer than I have. I was learning on the fly.
1: Yeah.
0: I think I played well, but I definitely got lucky.
1: Well, you see, you give people like us hope, you know, people like myself. And I know I'm... How good did you think you were when you finally got to play?
0: I thought I was in the top 40%, probably.
1: Huh.
0: The term, I think if you're in the top 30-40%, you have a chance to win. I was sitting across from a guy for 2 days, Chris Gregorian, he wore a hat that said, anyone can win. And I just kept using that as my mantra the whole way through.
1: Anyone can win. And did you remain as aggressive? And by aggressive, folks, we mean even if you're sitting there with, you know, a 7 and a 2 or something, you still come roaring out with $100,000 or something crazy that makes everybody gulp 5 times. Did you stay that? Were you that aggressive straight through, or did a lot of switch up?
0: Oh, tons of switch up. the very beginning, the first 2 days, actually, I was probably the least aggressive anybody in the whole tournament. I just wanted to last as long as I could. That was my sole purpose, was to stay in there as long as I could. And I didn't really mix it up very much. So the first 2 days, I kept making money because I had good hands. It's not until the third day that I really start being aggressive. And I didn't change gears much until the third day. Then I started going real fast and then real slow, then back fast again.
1: Huh. It must be, well, let me ask, is it just a way to make a living, or is it, like, when you win, whether it's just on a daily basis or even the big one that you won, is it like a high, you know, like a almost like a drug high or something when you win? There must be some of that.
0: Oh, there's definitely an adrenaline flow, a high when you win. I mean, even today when you win a big tournament or you win even a small tournament, there's definitely a big high, just a sense of accomplishment. But then again, it's a job now, so, you know, the high is not what it was. When I won the World Series, my adrenaline was running so hard I didn't even know what I did, but, you know, now it's more controlled.
1: Yeah, but man, of all people, I mean, you were an accountant, and an accountant works with numbers. It's kind of a, I may, I guess it wasn't boring for you, but you're working with numbers all the time, so you sort of understand numbers, right? That's your business. You're into numbers. You're an accountant. And I don't know how in the hell you get from an accountant to wagering hundreds of thousands at a poker table. It just, that somehow that doesn't translate. Or if it does, how does it translate?
0: Well, you're right in the first part. My accounting job was pretty boring. Yeah. Most accountants don't have a propensity or a desire to gamble.
1: Exactly.
0: I just was your unusual accountant. I grew up playing blackjack and hustling pool and playing sports and things like that, and that was something I was always drawn to. So I was sort of, I guess, a different, you know, I didn't want to be an accountant going through school. I changed midway through college, and so it was something that was easy. I could just make some money at. So,
1: have you had the opportunity to meet Amarillo Slim?
0: I have. I've actually met him a couple times.
1: The guy is crazy. I interviewed him, and this guy over his lifetime, Chris, has bet. I mean, he'll bet on how to get a cat to hold on to something. You know, anything in the world, this guy will bet on. Is there much of that in you? I mean, not just poker. Have you been a gambling guy all through your accounting career?
0: Yeah, all the way up until when I won, and probably a year after I won. Now, not much anymore. I mean, I used to bet, you know, what time the sun would come up. It didn't matter. I mean, I could bet on anything. But anymore, I don't do that. It's just, you know, I play poker now, so.
1: Uh-huh. It sounds like you've sort of, well, in other words, you'd gamble on anything. And now that you've hit the big one, you've retreated into sort of the higher world of the bigger name poker players. Is that right?
0: Well, I have money now, and I don't want to risk it, you know, unless it's doing what I'm very comfortable doing.
1: Uh-huh.
0: I mean, you know, a lot of things are, the odds aren't exactly with you. You know, Amarillo Slim is so good because when he gambles on things, he always has the odds in his favor.
1: So, in other words, since the big win, you've become far more conservative.
0: Definitely.
1: Yeah, I guess they say that happens to people as they get older, you know. They tend to become conservatives as they get something. And, see, that's got to affect your play a little bit.
0: Oh, it has. My play has definitely slowed down. It could be for the worse. I mean, I think I'm a better player now than when I was, but I know in situations I won't take as many chances as I once did.
1: Isn't that interesting? Does that take the edge off it a little bit for you, do you think?
0: A little bit. I'm trying to get, I've been, the last couple of tournaments I've done well, and I'm sort of getting back to taking a few more chances. What people would consider bad play is not exactly, you know, it's what I'm starting to do again a little bit more and take some more chances and push the action a little bit.
1: You got to run into the other room and take your Gus Hansen injection?
0: Pardon?
1: You got to run into the other room and take a Gus Hansen injection?
0: Exactly, yeah. You got to, you know, grow a pair, basically.
1: Man, that's what it takes, too, is a pair when it really gets down to it. And when you really do know that it's down to the end, it's just you and who was it with you at the end?
0: Sam Farhawk.
1: That's right. You and Sam. When it's right down to you and Sam, my God, the size of the bets. And sometimes on TV, it looks like you guys are just so tired of playing poker. It's been going on so many days. It's been relentless at the final table. It's almost like you're willing to bet, you know, don't let this go on and on and on. Let's get it over with. Go ahead. Make a bet.
0: I think we finished like 3 a.m. I was so dead by the time we were done. I didn't want to see cards for a month.
1: Really?
0: Yeah, it was miserable finishing up.
1: All right. Where can people get your book? It's called Poker Champion Moneymaker.
0: You can get it online at Amazon, or you can get it at Barnes & Noble. Any major bookstore should have it now. And my website, moneymakergaming.com, will have it soon. We haven't put the link to it yet, but there's a lot of different places. Generally, any bookstore you walk into will have it now.
1: Haven't read it yet, Chris, but let me ask you this. If somebody who's sort of interested in all of this right now and they're watching on TV and maybe they played a little internet Texas Hold'em, could they buy this book, Chris, and after reading it, maybe would it teach them enough to go make a stab at it themselves?
0: It'll help. I mean, basically what it is, it just tells my story and it sort of gives a play-by-play throughout the the main event that I won, sort of what I was thinking in certain key hands, and basically where I came from and how I got to into the World Series and what I've done, a little bit of what I've done since. So, and the thinking process of what was going through my mind during some of these hands, it will help some. Yeah.
1: So there is a lot of that.
0: Yeah, it's more of an entertainment read than anything else. Everybody that's read it, so it's a really quick read and a very fun read. So.
1: Well, I did read the first few pages, and it looks absolutely fascinating, so I wish you well with the book. And are we going to see you at another final table soon?
0: You should. I got one. I just finished. I got a fifth place in one. I don't know if it's going to be on TV or not. I don't know if it's going to be picked up for network or not, but then I'll be planning three or four more coming up here soon.
1: So. All right, Chris. Take care, buddy.
0: Hey, thank you.
1: See you later. Chris Moneymaker won the 2003 World Series Poker from the high desert, middle of the night. This is Coast to Coast AM. I'm Art Bell. Coming up in a moment, the world of ufology and Timothy Goode.

sight, sound, smell or touch the something inside that we need so much. The sight of a touch or the scent of a sound or the strength of an oak with roots deep in the ground. The wonder of flowers to be covered and then to burst up through tarmac to the sun again. Or to fly to the sun without burning a wing. To lie in a meadow and hear the grass sing.

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1: A page in ufology is about to be turned in more ways than one. Coming this Thursday, the ABC television network will do a two-hour special with Peter Jennings that'll begin at 8 o'clock. And all of you out there who have DVRs, you want to enter that very quickly so that you don't miss it. Tapes, set, and all the rest of it. 2 hours on UFOs on ABC nationwide prime time. It's about time, don't you think? That is the subject we will engage in now on Coast. Timothy Good has conducted worldwide research on the UFO phenomenon, including interviewing key witnesses and discussing the subject with astronauts, military and intelligence specialists, pilots, politicians, scientists, has lectured at universities, schools, at many organizations, and has even been invited for discussions at the Pentagon in 1998 and at the headquarters of the French Air Force in 2002. He has acted as consultant for several U.S. congressional investigations. He's born in London. In fact, he's in London now. Timothy Good gained a scholarship as a violinist to the Royal Academy of Music, where he won prizes for solo, chamber, and orchestral playing. He played for 14 years with the London Symphony Orchestra. He has also freelanced as a session player for television, dramas, commercials, feature films, and recordings with pop musicians, for example, Phil Collins, George Harrison, Elton John, Paul McCartney, and Rod Stewart, and even you too. So, my God, what a background for somebody into ufology. Coming up in a moment, Timothy Good. Radio. The who's who of ufology definitely was visited by ABC television for this forthcoming documentary. And certainly the name Timothy Good is smack dab in the middle of all of that. So I suspect they probably reached out to you, Timothy, one way or the other. Did you speak to ABC?
2: Yes, I spoke to one of the researchers who just asked my opinion and if I could put them in touch with certain key witnesses and things like that.
1: Yes.
2: And I think I just helped them with one case, actually, so that was the extent of my involvement.
1: Well, they spent 2 days with me, Timothy, 2 days here at my home.
2: It was great.
1: Pretty incredible. It'd be about 30 seconds probably on TV. Anyway, the really important thing here is that it is going to be a two-hour big network ABC primetime documentary on UFOs. And the big question on everybody's mind, Timothy, even my mind, you never know what television is going to do. It's being billed, you heard the ad for it run a minute ago, it's being billed as a serious investigative piece on ufology.
2: Right.
1: Any idea, do you know how it's going to come out, how they're going to treat it? Do you have any sense?
2: I know nothing other than their press release, Art, I'm afraid, but who knows? If you recall, way back in the late 1980s, do you remember UFO Cover-Up Live, which was, I think, a two-hour production airing in Moscow and Washington simultaneously?
1: Uh-huh.
2: And there was quite a bit of material forthcoming from some retired military guys, if you recall.
1: Yes.
2: And we had the Condor and Falcon episode.
1: Oh, yes.
2: And everything. So who knows? I suspect, however, it'll be far more conventional than that, and a serious, for once, journalistic attempt to get at the facts.
1: I hope you're correct. How in the world did you first become interested in the world of ufology? It doesn't seem from, you know, the background of being a violinist, and it just doesn't mix somehow, yet it did.
2: Right. Well, I've always been passionate about aircraft and space travel art, so it was a natural progression, particularly when in 1955, that's 50 years ago, I was given a book, The Flying Saucers Are Real, written by Major Donald Kehoe, of course, mm-hmm. and this was given to me by an American cousin who said, Timothy, you know, you like airplanes and stuff, it's time you learnt about flying saucers. So that is really where the interest was stimulated, and I haven't looked back since.
1: All right. In America, around the world, we have had many very, very credible sightings by pilots.
2: Exactly.
1: How many, roughly?
2: Well, according to Dr. Dick Haynes, Richard Haynes, who runs the national, you know, the reporting center for anomalous phenomena, NARCAP, he thinks there's been about 3,400, and that might have increased by now, since 1920.
1: That's a lot.
2: It's a great deal, and I think there've probably been a great deal more because many pilots do not report their sightings. Civilian pilots don't report them for fear. It's a bad career move, particularly if they're in a major airline. We found that out, and there are, in fact, regulation orders, procedure orders that were published in America way back in the 1950s for the reporting of these things, and the press was to be avoided. But as far as the military concerned, of course, there are strict regulations, and many, many encounters remain classified at an above top secret level in the interest of national security. And I can understand that because, as General Chidlaw said many years ago, and he was head of Air Defense Command at one time, we've lost many men and planes trying to intercept these objects. And that is a fact. And I think that's quite disturbing. There have also been disturbing near collisions with airliners as well as military aircraft, and this would be disturbing if all the facts were known. But
1: well,
2: I think we
1: Timothy,
2: have to...
1: it's particularly disturbing in view of the fact that the United States government just simply dismisses UFOs, and I think they've said they're not a threat to national security, and so they don't chase them.
2: Well, they do, and people say to me, you know, Tim, why... If these things are so super technologically advanced and they've got presumably very adequate means of protecting themselves, why do we continue to send jets up chasing them? My answer to that is that we require as much data from these craft as possible. We need gun camera film. We need radar signatures. We need communication signatures. We need all sorts of infrared, all sorts of things across the spectrum to check and double-check against previous experiences just how near we can get to these things, what the effects are, and we can learn a great deal more about their technology.
1: Well, Timothy, you mentioned gun cameras. It seems to me that through all the years, we should have gun camera footage.
2: We do.
1: And we do have.
2: Yeah.
1: How much
2: of... We have a lot of it.
1: Oh,
2: but it's just most of it's being withheld. I spoke to a senior official in the Ministry of Defense. This is before Nick Pope, by the way, one of Nick Pope's predecessors. Nick headed the UFO desk at the Ministry of Defense from 1991 to 1994. But back, 20 years prior to that, Ralph Noyes headed the same department, and he told me that part of his briefing was to be shown military gun camera clips of UFOs, and he saw them. He said they weren't absolutely sensational by any means, but these are things that, you know, have either been lost conveniently or destroyed or just completely withheld in the interests of security.
1: Well, Timothy, speaking of security, I'm in America where we still have the First Amendment. You're in Britain, though, where there's different kinds of laws with regard to disclosure of secret things. Isn't that right?
2: Yes. Generally speaking, records are withheld. Certain military records and others are withheld typically for 30 years, but often to 50 years, sometimes 100 years, and sometimes some things never get released at all. Mm-hmm. A classic example is that in the last few years, we've had some top secret documents relating to the British government's Flying Saucer Working Party, as it was called, which was established in 1950 under Prime Minister Clement Attlee. And those were only released in 2002, because they date back to the early 1950s. In fact, they were released, I think, 2001. And there's still things being withheld. And we do now have a Freedom of Information Act. Now, you've had one for some, 35 years?
1: Long time, yes.
2: I guess. Well, this was passed by Act of Parliament, and it's now in place as of January the 1st, 2005. And the Ministry of Defense, anticipating that the cranky ufologists would be bombarding them with requests for all the UFO data.
1: They have big bonfire or what?
2: Spent months, if not years, actually weeding out tons of stuff and dishing it out so that this would sort of preempt all the inquiries from us guys.
1: Did it?
2: And a lot of stuff has been released. Nick Pope tells me that most of it's innocuous, but it has actually generated a tremendous amount of interest in the press, more than any other aspect of the Freedom of Information Act. And last month, there were huge articles, you know, in the Times, the Telegraph, the Financial Times, the Independent. Those are our, you know, main newspapers, and some of the smaller papers, local papers, but tremendous interest. And there was a huge article by Nick on the release of these things. And interestingly, those who are determined still to debunk everything, such as the Times, they had an editorial. First of all, there was an article in the Times which ignored all the really good reports by, you know, RAF people, the good reports, impressive reports by pilots and other military officers, which really quite startling cases. It ignored those and concentrated on the lights in the sky and the balloons and the kites, and said how Britain's X-Files said that UFOs were just a waste of time. That was the headline. And the editorial actually said, pie in the sky, flying saucers are close encounters with the human imagination. Well, I really, you know, that really got me going, and I fired off an email to the Times editorial, but it was never published, of course.
1: Oh, really?
2: Mm-hmm. So it's a lot of interest, and in as I say, in the UFO aspect of the Freedom of Information Act, more than anything else.
1: Do you think that the United States government and your government are hand in hand on the whole UFO thing?
2: Up to a point, Art. What I think happened is that since the late 1940s, the CIA came across to Britain and chatted with their intelligence counterparts over here, Air Force people as well, and they, I think, suggested that we play down the really good sightings. I'm sure of this because the Flying Saucer Working Party seems to have had a remit to debunk especially the best sightings, like in 1950. In August 1950, there was a sighting, a low-level sighting at the Farnborough Air Base, where a lot of test pilots were based. And this thing came over at low level, an actual craft accompanied by hissing and crackling sounds. It was seen by one of their top pilots.
1: Really?
2: And other personnel, and the thing was repeated at a further distance in the following, about 3 weeks later, seen by many test pilots. And those that were interviewed were told not to discuss it with anyone, not even among themselves. And the whole thing was debunked, and you can see that in the reports where they say, you know, the poor chap, obviously, they were just seeing conventional aircraft. I mean, you know, and they were absolutely outraged when these reports came out a few years ago.
1: Well, that certainly sounds like the good old USA to me.
2: Definitely, in my opinion.
1: Why do you think, Timothy, that our mutual good friends, the French, appear to be so much more open, and they really do, about ufology? Why?
2: Well, it's not that they don't have difficulties there. Believe me, I've spoken to officials, military and otherwise, there, and they are very concerned about ridicule, because, you know, even in the French Ministry of Defense, there's the sort of mixed views about the subject, and there's a need to know and all that sort of thing. So most people don't actually know what's going on, and they tend to ridicule those who take a serious interest in it. But they are more open. It's true. I mean, they have this group, SEPRA, is the acronym, and they still investigate cases. But the real work is still done behind the scenes, as in other countries. So it's not as if it's a sort of total disclosure in France.
1: If you were to look around at the various countries of the world, including Brazil, Japan, I mean, just all around the world, South Africa, what country do you think is the most open about UFO incidents?
2: Well, in recent years, I would say Russia.
1: Russia?
2: Yeah, there's a great deal of stuff has come out there from, you know, high-ranking generals have come forward. They've appeared in several documentaries, including in the excellent Out of the Blue, and other documentaries that I've been involved with. And it's quite amazing. Some of these people have come forward. And Gorbachev, as you know, has come out with several statements acknowledging that he discussed the extraterrestrial threat with President Reagan at the Geneva summit in 1985.
1: As a theoretical question, or something beyond theoretical?
2: I wish I knew, because he didn't exactly pass it off. He said, the United States president and I discussed the question of an extraterrestrial threat and agreed that in the event of an invasion, the Soviet Union and the United States would join forces to repel such an invasion. And he went on to add, I don't dispute the hypothesis, but I think it's too early yet to worry about such a possibility.
1: But you believe we had an agreement with the then Soviets to join forces in the case of an invasion?
2: I think it's likely.
1: Wow. That's pretty interesting. I know that President Reagan, of course, made several statements alluding to the possibility that there could be others. There could even be a mutual threat. I recall his saying that and the shock it brought on when he did.
2: Yes. Well, of course, his interest goes back to 1974, if not earlier, when he was governor of California, because there was a UFO sighting while he was flying in the governor's plane, and he ordered the pilot to chase it. Of course, they couldn't get anywhere near it, but it created a lot of excitement, and there was actually a Wall Street journalist on board the plane, and Reagan was all excited because I think he'd had a previous sighting, and he talked about his great interest in the subject and so forth. And I think in that very important speech before the United Nations General Assembly in 1987, I think it was September 1987, he says, I occasionally think how quickly our differences worldwide would vanish if we were facing an alien threat, and yet I ask, is not an alien force among us? And then he went on quickly to add, what could be more alien, than war and the threat of nuclear war and so on. But I think he was trying to tell us something. I'm absolutely convinced of it.
1: Do you believe that a U.S. president or even a British prime minister can take office and on their first day tell their aide, look, here I am. I want everything on my desk that we know about UFOs, and I want it there in the morning.
2: They can try. President Clinton tried. He didn't get anywhere fast, that's for sure. So,
1: Do you really know that? I mean, maybe he did find out everything, and maybe that everything included, not informing the American people for the following reasons.
2: That may be the case, Art. I honestly don't know. I suspect he was not told everything.
1: Well, last Sunday, we repeated a program I did with John Lear, who took me through what's called Lear Test. And he went through this long litany of, listen here, Art, here are the things. Could you tell the public the following? And he named off about 25 things that obviously you could never, ever tell the American public
2: right,
1: and have a shred of credibility left.
2: That's absolutely true. I wholeheartedly agree. I don't know all the reasons for the cover-up, Art, but I suspect that some of the reasons would be disturbing to the body politic, as it's often been said, and to society in general. It's much better just to let the facts leak out gradually.
1: All right, Timothy, hold on. We're at the bottom of the hour. My guest from London, England, is Timothy Good. On a Saturday night, Sunday morning for some of you, this is Coast to Coast AM, doing what it does best in the darkness.

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1: Actually, I think seven horses are galloping. Good morning, everybody. Oh, we are, you know, being visited. You don't really question that, do you? They are up there. I know. I had one right above my head. It's kind of hard to deny when that happens to you. Be right back.
2: Ever wonder...
1: Sure is interesting. Timothy Good just suggested that it's a trickle-down sort of slow release policy regarding this information that absolutely couldn't be released en masse. It just couldn't. It would upset the whole world would go on tilt. And so I've wondered a little bit over the years, and I've been doing this for a lot of years now, folks, whether I could actually be part of that process, an unwitting dupe, as it were. Trickling out information that the government wants trickled out. Of course, that would make many other people, including the ABC television network, part of that process. Timothy, have you ever wondered if you were part of that process?
3: Indeed.
1: Being used, yeah.
3: In fact, I have the last chapter of my last book, and I'm going to send you my last book, Unearthly Disclosure, Art. I don't know if you have it, but I
1: do not, and I would love it. And moreover, if you could sign it, I would.
3: Absolutely.
1: All right.
3: In the last chapter, which is entitled Resident Aliens, I disclose information which has come to me via a high-ranking source who worked at the Pentagon in the U.S. Air Force Air Staff and Joint Staff.
1: Uh-huh.
3: And this information was given to a friend of mine, an ex-Army intelligence guy who's a journalist in the aerospace world. Between 1986 and 1989, he was given a great deal of information about what was actually going on, and I'm quite sure this was part of an official leak.
1: How much of that can you relate here?
3: Oh, there's tons of it. I mean, what do you want to know about bases? I mean, I've been told, for example, aliens have been coming to Earth for a very long time. They've established permanent bases here in Australia, the Caribbean, Pacific Ocean, Soviet Union, and in the United States, and specific locations are given in some cases. Now, that's just for starters, but obviously there is an amount of disinformation, and the question is, how does one sort the wheat from the chaff?
1: But, how do you?
3: There's a great deal of information. We've apparently, some military and scientific elements in the intelligence community have established communication with ETs. There has been a transfer of their technology. We are working on it.
1: Well, let's be clear on this, Timothy. I asked you the question about the president for a reason. You know, whether he could demand everything that we know about UFOs and get it. Of course, we can't know the answer to that, but I guess the bigger question is, Timothy, is it your opinion that there's a group outside of elected government's knowledge that...
3: Absolutely.
1: Sort of a majestic 12 or its equivalent.
3: Or its equivalent. But, of course, what I was told that, for example, at least 100 people in OSI, which is the Air Force Intelligence Office of Special Investigations, there are at least 100 people. I'm going back to 1986, 1989, because that's when this information was given. There were at least 100 people in OSI who had knowledge in varying degrees about the extraterrestrial presence and were actually dealing with it. When I was in the Pentagon in 1998, at the invitation of General Kenneth Israel, who was then director of the Defense Airborne Reconnaissance Office, as it was then called. They at that time, handled the unmanned spy planes, the UAVs, unmanned aerial vehicles.
1: Right.
3: He indicated to me that, in his opinion, this was more a policing task as opposed to national security, and he therefore suggested to me, or hinted, that OSI was much more likely to be in charge of the investigations.
1: Oh, a policing task.
3: That was his opinion.
1: As in?
3: Make of that what you will.
1: As in cleaning up? As in, you know, sanitizing some incident?
3: Well, OSI has all sorts of tasks, you know, other than some of the more obvious ones.
1: I mean,
3: they're into counterintelligence, they're into investigations, they're into problems with people violating their national security oaths and things like that. So I think it's interesting from that point of view, but I was given a great deal of information, really, and you'll learn that in that last chapter. And there are concerns about what the aliens are doing. It's not a question, I'm told, of one species coming here. There are several. And more important, there appears to be a conflict of interest between some of these beings.
1: All
3: regarding
1: right.
3: regarding our planet.
1: All right. Can you describe the various motivations of these groups? If you understand that there are conflicts, then that would imply we understand something of the motivations.
3: Well, I can only speak very broadly here, Art. There's definitely several races. I mean, goodness knows, I wouldn't put a number on it, you know, as to who's been coming here and for what purpose over the years, because it's been going on for thousands of years. But from what I gather, some of them definitely have a vested interest in this planet and its resources, and there is concern about the abduction process, which it is believed by them that it is definitely related to some sort of hybridization program.
1: Are the resources of this planet, oil and metals and that sort of thing, or are they more likely the human occupants of Earth?
3: I think more likely the human occupants. So they appear to need animal materials as well, some of them. I do think there could be an interest in some of our materials and minerals here. Some of them have suggested that. Some people who've established communication with humans have established that they need stuff here. Mm. And there appear to be a number of very large undersea bases which are causing disturbances. Now, as it was put to me, you know, they're concerned that the fact that some of the aliens are, quote, messing around with tectonic plates in the Pacific Ocean. Now, that opens all sorts of cans of worms, I think recent events might suggest. I'm not suggesting for one moment that the tsunami had anything to do with aliens, but I'm just saying that apparently, according to this source, some aliens are messing around with tectonic plates, and they have some large undersea bases. Now, why are they doing that? I don't know.
1: Yes, Timothy, but a natural inference from that statement would be that there could be a connection between the tsunami and messing around with the Pacific's tectonic plates.
3: There could be. There could be. Or they might even be messing around with the tectonic plates for their own purposes, to protect their bases or to protect the Earth. You know, that's the good news. I mean, there's always good news and bad news. It's like, you know, whatever threat is posed by aliens, we have to look at the positive side of things. The fact that they've shown their ability to paralyze our nuclear missile bases at the drop of a hat.
1: They have shown that too, haven't they?
3: Yes.
1: Would you please explain to the audience a couple of incidences where that occurred? This is pretty heavy stuff, folks. It's undeniable. I've seen specials on television about what you're about to hear about, and it seems undeniable. Timothy, how good is the evidence that this really happened, and what happened and when?
3: Well, there have been numerous witnesses who've come forward, Robert Salas for one. I haven't got the book to hand. I've just received a new book by Robert Salas and another author about those extraordinary events, which is very impressive. And during the next break, I'll go and get it, because I would, I really want to plug that book, because I'm most impressed by what I've read about.
1: All right, but
3: so
1: the bottom line is, if I recall correctly, the U.S. Had a couple of missile launch.
3: They had intrusions. There have been numerous intrusions at nuclear missile sites in North Dakota, all over.
1: Actually, they were disabled, I believe.
3: They were disabled, yes, and it's happened in the Soviet Union, too, in the former Soviet Union.
1: And I'm recalling this TV special in which some ICBMs in Russia actually went into a launch sequence. Is that true?
3: I vaguely recall that art, but I can't confirm that.
1: Okay. Did the U.S. military capture an alien spacecraft before Roswell?
3: Well, you know, last year and continuing now, I've been investigating an extraordinary case reported. It goes back to August of 1945, when in San Antonio, not Texas, San Antonio, New Mexico, which is not that far from the White Sands missile range.
1: Right.
3: Two boys encountered an apparent crashed craft, and on one of the boys' father's ranches. Jose Padilla was one of the boys, and it was his father's ranch. And the other witness was Remy Baca. And I went out to meet them in June. At least I met Remy. I have not met Jose yet, but we've been in communication. It's an extraordinary story. They were quite alarmed by the incident. They claimed to have seen a large area where there was in this canyon where this craft had come down, and a gouge in the earth the size as long as a football field. It was vaguely circular, with a sort of type of fin on top, but nothing like an aircraft fin. They've made a model of it. I've seen it. And they headed back, worried about casualties and so forth, because they'd seen, when they got as close as they dared, some sort of strange-looking creatures moving around inside it, like children.
1: Huh.
3: And they had no hair on. They couldn't see much more detail than that. And they went back and told Padilla Sr., who told the police, and they all drove toward the crash site 2 days later, but the wreckage was nowhere to be seen. But suddenly, it reappeared. It had been, apparently, someone had made an attempt to cover it up with dirt and debris. And then later on, the craft, I'm cutting a long story short here, the craft was apparently recovered, and the boys at several stages got a chance to witness these things from a hidden area, and this thing was loaded onto a tall boy. And as I say, they were watching from this secluded position, and soldiers were throwing bits down a crevice so they wouldn't have to carry them all the way down.
1: Huh.
3: It rings true in a way. A lot of information forthcoming. One of the elder boy, Jose Padilla, at one stage, when the craft was unguarded, clambered inside a gouge in the opening, and on a sort of area there, he managed to extract a device. Now, I have seen that device and handled it and photographed it.
1: Really?
3: The unfortunate thing is, and it's, as I refer to as the fly in the ointment, is that it does look very, very conventional. It looks like some kind of bracket with space provisions for fasteners or screws or whatever. It's about 11 inches long. It has been analyzed, and it does appear to be conventional aluminum. So that's a problem. But on the other hand, we have the testimony of these two witnesses, and they're absolutely adamant that this thing did event. So there is this contradiction which I'm left with, and it is a stumbling block for me, I have to say.
1: What about Roswell itself, Timothy?
3: Roswell happened.
1: It happened. I mean,
3: Roswell happened.
1: Just straight out. It really
3: happened. I mean, all the testimony, sworn affidavits from all those high-ranking people. You know, we have Dubose, who's often overlooked, General Dubose, who said that the cover-up was ordered by General Clements McMullen at the time, and there were very, very good reasons. They said, look, you know, we'd just been through a world war with atomic bombs on Japan, firebombing of great cities, destruction on an unprecedented worldwide scale. Then came this flying saucer business, and it was simply too much for the public to have to deal with. And,
1: was Roswell the beginning? And at sometime between Roswell and now, when did our governments, respectively, recognize, meet, even make deals with some of these creatures? And did that, in fact, happen? I'm sure you believe
3: it. I think it did happen. Yeah, I don't know about a deal, but I think we certainly, there was an exchange of information. There was a survivor, by all accounts. I'm not the only person to. Dr. Edgar Mitchell, sixth man to walk on the moon, has also established very good contacts in the military and intelligence communities, and he's also been told that there was a survivor who lasted a certain number of years, and I believe that. I think official interest began well before Roswell, certainly during World War II, because all these pilots were reporting these things, not just Foo Fighters.
1: So do you think there's been official contact? When I say that, I mean, I guess more than just with a crash victim, for example, has there been some sort of communication between species?
3: I think so. I'm bearing in mind the story about President Eisenhower in 1954, at what was then Muroc, later Edwards Air Force Base. I think there could be some truth to that story. And I know from people I've talked to, people say, you know, why don't they contact our government leaders, our military leaders? Well, I think they have done. But those are the people that are least likely to come out with the truth.
1: Well, when you look at...
3: Excuse me.
1: That's quite all right. When you look at the Earth, and you talk about minerals, or you talk about, what's here that's not on Mars and Venus and all the other planets that we're now discovering with Hubble and other telescopes, all these planets around, all these suns, but the unusual thing about Earth that really stands out would be us.
3: Sure. I mean, I think Earth is unique, not just in our solar system, but maybe for light years around.
1: More than the iron, more than the uranium, it would be the intelligent life on Earth. It seems to me that would stand out like a beacon.
3: Mm-hmm.
1: And sure. That would account for their interest. That would be my guess anyway.
3: And the interest was definitely accelerated in World War II because of our nuclear developments, that's for sure.
1: Well, I wonder what the current state of understanding between ourselves and whoever else it might be is. Do you have clues about that?
3: No, I wish I did. I'm trying.
1: Do you have guesses about it?
3: It would just be pure speculation, Art. I prefer to deal with what few facts we can be sure of.
1: Okay. Well, I know that, you know, there is a lot of conversations you have with people that probably information comes to you that you wouldn't put on the air.
3: Yes.
1: And from that, I thought you might have some educated guesses.
3: Yes, but before I exploded with my coughing fit, I was about to tell you of Air Marshal Sir Peter Horsley, who was an equerry, that's like a kind of military attaché to the Queen and Prince Philip for 7 years, back in 1954. And he was also Deputy Chief of Strike Command and a decorated war hero, flown 90 different types of aircraft. And he claims that in 1954 he had a two-hour meeting with an extraterrestrial being arranged via a British Army general. And this took place in the middle of London in the presence of a witness. And he wrote up that story in his autobiography, Sounds from Another Room. And he gave me some additional information, which I published in my book, Alien Base. And it's absolutely extraordinary. And
1: can you tell us about...
3: Well, there's so much information attached to that story. I mean, this being appeared human-like. He didn't say, I'm an alien. He could... The first disturbing thing that...
1: I tell you what, Timothy, it's top of the hour. Hold tight. When we come back, we'll have a full hour. Good thing about long-form talk radio, you can get into some of these things, and we will.

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1: Oh, yes, when it comes to the details of a two-hour meeting with an alien being, then I have time, we all have time, for some of the good details of that. Coming right up.
2: You're old.
1: Tomorrow night, in the psychic world, the real McCoy is here. Russell Targ is here. And believe me when I tell you, he's the real McCoy. It's going to be an interesting, very interesting Sunday, and certainly is a fascinating Saturday night. Timothy, welcome back. A two-hour meeting. If there was a two-hour meeting, I would like to know the details of that meeting. I would like to know as much as I could what was said and what was answered and whatever you can tell me.
3: Well, the first thing that Sir Peter noticed during this meeting was that this guy, whoever he was able to read his mind. And later on, Sir Peter told me, he didn't write about this in his book, but he told me that what disturbed him more than anything else was the fact that this guy knew all Britain's top secret nuclear secrets. And, well, he began by explaining that man was now striving to sort of break his earthly bonds and travel to the moon and planets beyond. We were developing, but there was a dark age on Earth. we were prepared to sacrifice almost anything, the natural environment, animals and humans. And there was a dreadful specter of blowing up our world. So they were concerned, it seems, about that. He went on to the origins of life in the universe, stated that most of the UFOs we see are robot-controlled. Uh-huh. Some are manned in order to oversee the whole program and to ensure that the probes do not land or crash by accident. And they spoke that there have been, since time immemorial, observers of our planet, vessels out of the sky bringing strange visitors, and that contact has been established on a very selective basis, where they judge that such contact could not harm either party. Hmm. And apparently they say they've studied Earth for a very long time. They have extraordinary technological abilities, very highly developed mental powers, including extrasensory, thought reading, hypnosis, and this I find particularly interesting, the ability to use different dimensions.
1: Hmm. As a matter of fact, I was going to ask you somewhere down the line that, you know, beings coming from light years and light years away seems incredible. Maybe it can be done, but it seems incredible. But if we just, you know, if we had someone come from another dimension, they would appear to us to be as alien as if they had come from another planet. And, of course, you know, you just hop, skip, and a jump from another dimension if you know how to do it. So,
3: well, the implication in this case is that these beings are related, some of them at any rate, are related.

0: related to us genetically. What I've heard from other sources is that some of these highly advanced beings are indeed responsible for upgrading humanity, upgrading the development of human beings going way back tens of thousands of years. As to the dimensional aspect, I don't doubt that there are beings who exist solely in other dimensions, but the implication here is that this guy was quite physical, quite solid, but that their races are so advanced that they can manipulate dimensions. And I think this happens with their spacecraft. There's a number of intriguing accounts by people claiming contact to say that it is a question not just of linear travel. I'm sure you've heard all this before, all you listeners, and you, of course, Art, that they manipulate space-time, as Einstein called it, by folding it rather than traveling in a linear mode. So that to manipulate space-time is to manipulate a dimension. And I think this would account for their extraordinarily rapid disappearances sometime. Sometimes maybe they're just going so fast in the blink of an eye, but I think at other times they're just translating into another dimension to get where they want to in a, you know, in maybe split seconds.
1: Let's jump back to something you said. You said that we have some relationship to them genetically. Boy, that sure is one sentence that covers a lot of territory, Timothy.
0: Yes, well, of course, this has been mentioned by a number of researchers going way back. And
1: yes, well, are they our creators?
0: Well, what I understand is that they genetically upgraded the existing beings on this planet, the basic humans that when they first appeared, the basic creatures.
1: So there was already life existent on Earth when they arrived, and they did the upgrade.
0: Yes. Yes, I mean we were you know just vaguely out of the ape stage, and so it is said. So it is said by a lot of contactees. I have a lot of reports of this in Alien Base, my book, which specializes in contact stories. And there's a marvelous story by Albert Coe, who encountered an alien being and his spacecraft in Canada in 1920, and he had meetings throughout his life with this person and with one or more of these people, and I find that story very compelling.
1: But that does make them our creators, though. If they upgraded us, interesting phrase, then they took us from what was not intelligent life and did the upgrade that made us who we are, making them our creators.
0: I think to that extent you're right, yes. And I think that this is part of a sort of colonization process, if you like. I think we were colonized.
1: And these kinds of stories, this two-hour conversation and others, have led you to this position?
0: Yes, absolutely. One of the most compelling contacts for me was a lady I knew for several decades, in fact. She's passed on now, unfortunately, but she had contact back in 1963 with several human-type extraterrestrials who were engaged in a very delicate operation which involved the use of some of our top scientists, some of whom actually traveled to their bases. And they had bases, some of these people, for example, in South America.
1: We've heard of a lot of recent incidents in South America, of course.
0: Yep.
1: You've looked into those?
0: Yes, I have. I think there are probably a number of alien bases in South America and offshore. It was the extraordinary case of the guy, Ludwig Paulmann, a German businessman who in the late 60s encountered a group of these beings and actually visited their base, which was in the jungle in the Amazon area. Extraordinary story.
1: Well, you would think that the United States and Russia, with all these spy satellites, would be clearly on to an alien base.
0: Yes, it depends what the counterintelligence is of the aliens in terms of disguising their technologies and their bases. So I'm quite sure they're capable of dealing with that. But yes, I'm quite sure. I'm 100% sure that some governments do actually actively use their spy satellites for trying to detect undersea and other activities on this planet.
1: Yes, interestingly, the big project called HARP, the HARP project in Alaska, one of the stated goals of HARP is underground tunnels and bunkers. They're looking for them with this wild project up in Alaska. Heard about that?
0: I've heard about it, but I haven't gone into that in sufficient degree to be able to comment.
1: Might be worth looking into on your part, because underground tunnels and bunkers, that's very much part of what their original charge is.
0: Yes, Richard Sorder, I believe, has done a great deal of work on that, if I'm correct.
1: So if we have a relation, a genetic relationship to them...
0: To some of them.
1: then, you know, this does beg questions about... all these religions that man has on Earth, and these concepts of a creator leading you down that path.
0: Mm-hmm. Well, I think it's undeniable. I mean, you've only got to look at the Bible. I mean, there are reports apparently in the Hindu Vedas and the Brahmin records, but the Bible is absolutely chock full of extraordinary incidences of strange beings who mated with people.
1: Yes.
0: Who produced people who lived for many hundreds of years, apparently, if you believe it. I wasn't there. I don't know.
1: That's all true.
0: And then, you know, the Ezekiel, Elijah and the flying chariot, all these things, descriptions of strange beings. And then the New Testament, I mean, Jesus, the Star of Bethlehem, whatever that was, it wasn't a star. It was very specific. It pointed out a particular building. You have Jesus's phenomenal abilities, telepathy, levitation, healing, and the resurrection, which even the Catholic Church, I believe, acknowledges to be a physical resurrection, accompanied by shining beings, and then the reappearance to Paul on the road to Damascus. You remember that story, the dazzling light
1: which
0: blinded the soldiers? They couldn't hear anything, but Jesus spoke out of this blinding light in the sky, and so on and so forth. And I think the angel Gabriel might well have been maybe something to do with artificial insemination might explain the so-called Immaculate Conception.
1: Well, it has to be said that so many of the modern sightings and close contact sightings seem to involve reproduction, a study of reproduction, reproductive organs. When you get stories from people who have been abducted, very frequently. I was really surprised, Timothy, at the amount of sexual content in abduction stories when you really get down to brass tacks with abductees.
0: Yes.
1: It's remarkable.
0: Definitely.
1: Any guesses about what they're trying to do?
0: Well, I think hybridization is the name of the game. The question is it for their benefit or ours? They often say... Abductees say, oh, you know, they were lovely beings. They said, oh, it's all just for us, you know. But
1: All the time, Timothy.
0: I think it's for their benefit, more likely. I spoke to an abductee in Puerto Rico. Puerto Rico is a country I visited on seven occasions. And I met a contactee there who claims to have been taken to an alien base within Puerto Rico. And he saw many different types of craft in this giant cavern within the mountains, and they said, you know, nothing to be afraid of. You know, this is something we want to help you out, and so forth. And they mentioned, I believe, the hybridization. And I asked this abductee what he thought the true purpose of this hybridization process was, and he was convinced it was for their own benefit to help them to adapt to this planet.
1: Well, I've interviewed many, many abductees, and the vast majority of them, Timothy, say that these are our friends. These are beneficial beings who want nothing but the very best for us. And their treatment while being abducted was absolutely superb. Not a bad word to say about them, Timothy, but to put it crudely, their minds have been screwed with. So
0: I think so.
1: So, you know, there are a very few researchers in the United States. I don't know about Great Britain, but you sound like you might be one of them who aren't so absolutely sure these are warm, fuzzy creatures with our best interests in mind.
0: Right.
1: That would be you then.
0: Yep.
1: So if they don't have our best interests in mind, what do you think their agenda... Yes.
0: I don't know, Art. Honestly.
1: Yeah, well, that's, of course, all the big questions just sort of almost can't be answered. The who, the what, the where, the when. Almost none of this can be answered. Now, it'll be interesting to see what sort of conclusion a large network investigation like ABC's will come up with.
0: I can't wait.
1: I've got little hints that they may be suggesting at the end of it all, and this is just guesstimates from the Internet, folks, that there needs to be a more serious investigation into all of this.
0: Yes.
1: That it simply has been laughed at too much, and there's some serious stuff at question here, at issue.
0: Yes.
1: So,
0: well,
1: hopefully.
0: If that's all they do at the very least, that is a great step forward. While I remember it, Art, may I mention this book now?
1: Please.
0: About the 1967 missile incidents, particularly
1: please.
0: At Malmstrom Air Force Base. It's called Faded Giant, and it's by Robert Salas, S-A-L-A-S, and James Klotz, K-L-O-T-Z, with a foreword by Raymond Fowler. It's privately published, and it is available from Arcturus Books. Signed copies are available from Arcturus Books, and I'll give you the email there. It's R. Girard, that's R-G-I-R-A-R-D 321 at AOL.com. Mm-hmm. And it's a very good book. They've got a lot of documents and case reports.
1: All right, give us an idea.
0: Reproduced.
1: Yes, it's the story of...
0: Story specifically about the events at Malmstrom Air Force Base in 1967 when the Minutemen nuclear missiles were actually paralyzed.
1: Deactivated,
0: precisely so, yes.
1: I have interviewed some of the individuals who were involved in that, and I absolutely, completely, 100% believe that it occurred, and craft were seen. It was just...
0: It wasn't just there. It was a number of strategic air command bases where the Minutemen were deployed.
1: And I suppose one could... The intense interest in UFOs and the many sightings it may go back into the 1920s or may even go back, I'm sure, to biblical times. However, the real flap started and has never let up since... Since Roswell's? Well, gee whiz,
0: even
1: since the atomic
0: Roswell.
1: Bomb. The atomic bomb. Now, that must have been a real marker in time and space when we lit one off. Wouldn't you think?
0: I would think so, definitely. Absolutely, definitely. And it would also explain the concentration of sightings in the New Mexico area as all the testimony from the military and scientific people who were summoned urgently to meetings in the 1940s, you know, about all these strange objects hovering over our rocket sites and nuclear sites.
1: Well, that,
0: and they continue to do that, by the way.
1: That began the age when we had the ability to destroy ourselves, to utterly destroy the capability of life continuing on this planet. That's what began then.
0: Yeah.
1: So any alien race monitoring us in any way would have, at that moment, taken notice. Do you think that's what happened?
0: Yes, definitely. I'm not saying it's the only reason, but that's the reason for the acceleration of activity since World War II.
1: In everything that you've heard, Timothy, about these meetings with the others, how convinced do they seem to be that we're going to blow ourselves up?
0: Well, I'd always like to keep positive about that, and I like to think that they might prevent us doing so, particularly if they have a vested interest in their own security and our nuclear weapons. because it's often been said, and it was certainly said a lot in the late 40s and 50s and 60s with the contactees I've met. They were told that we don't really know quite what we're doing, and that the effects of these explosions continue into the solar system. They don't just affect the Earth by any means.
1: Oh, really?
0: Well, apparently. I don't know. That's what they've said anyway.
1: I wonder if perhaps they affect other dimensions as well. A nuclear detonation is a pretty big deal.
0: That's another possibility that I've considered.
1: Okay. My guest is Timothy Good. Stay right there, Timothy. Bottom of the hour. Timothy Good wrote Above Top Secret and so many other books that by now you must have heard of his name. Certainly if you're into ufology, you know Timothy Good. If not, keep listening and we'll expand as we go along. From the high desert in the middle of the night, this is Coast to Coast AM, rocking the night away with information you just won't get anywhere else.

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1: It is. You ever wonder about this? I wonder if we were the first. You ever wonder if we were the first? Maybe there were other technological civilizations. I mean, think about it. If our civilization was utterly destroyed today, how many millions or even billions of years would have to pass before there wouldn't be any trace of us left?

0: My guest is Timothy Good, all the way, by the way, from Great Britain. So when we do get to the telephone stage of this, I want to remind the audience that even though we've got a superlatively good connection with Great Britain, there is a time differential of a fraction of a second or better where there's you can sort of talk on top of each other if you're not very careful. So what I would ask, and I know a lot of you are going to have questions for Timothy, what I would ask is that you formulate your question and sort of get it out and then allow him to answer so that we don't get into a situation where we're all interrupting each other. That's a necessity of the transatlantic connection. Timothy, welcome back.
1: Thank you very much.
0: There has been a fairly recent January 2000 encounter between some airliners, I guess, in Dublin. Is there an update on that?
1: Well, yes. This it took place in January the 4th of last year when pilots of a British Midland Airbus saw a flashing bright triangular object take off from the ground as they were passing 3,000 feet over the Slane area, which is near Dublin. And they saw that this UFO, because they were on the landing pattern, they were about 5 or 6 miles behind an aircraft in front. The aircraft in front was approached by this large, flashing, bright, triangular object. And apparently the crew experienced a power drain. A purple glow was surrounding this. It was a Boeing 737-400 series jet of Aer Lingus. Flew in front of the aircraft, forcing the pilots to change course to avoid a collision. The jet apparently experienced wake turbulence and violent shakes, and the outside temperature rose to 164 degrees centigrade for around 15 seconds.
0: Oh, my God.
1: The pilots... now, I haven't spoken to the pilots of the Aer Lingus plane yet. It's all been covered up. There's been denial at every single stage.
0: Well, I was going to say that there would be a record of such a temperature rise, for example, in the aircraft's equipment.
1: Art, I'm indebted to the principal investigators, Dermot Butler and Carl Nally of Dublin. Carl is a pilot himself, a private pilot. They were the people that got the information in the first place. I went to Dublin in November to try and get more information. I haven't yet met the pilots of the Aer Lingus plane, and I tried to speak to some Aer Lingus pilots on the flight over to Dublin, and absolutely there was annoyance on the flight deck that I'd actually tried to get information about the case, and they refused to talk to me.
0: Well, I don't blame them. John Lear is a good friend of mine. He's lost at least one job because of what he's said. They can't talk about it.
1: I know, John, too.
0: You know, they have families. They have wives,
1: let me tell you, exactly. The aircraft's wings were dented, badly dented. The air brakes malfunctioned. So this was an emergency situation, which was declared. The plane had to be taken out. And it had to be repaired by Boeing, and it's now being sold to Thailand, to Thai Airways.
0: No kidding.
1: No, that's absolutely correct. And this, you know, it also happened to another aircraft, you know, a couple of hours later on that same day. What is peculiar, you know, I talked about a fly in the ointment. There's always a stumbling block in cases, is that, you know, I gave an interview in the Irish Star in November, and, you know, we are appealing for witnesses to come forward because there are people on the plane who are very frightened by the incident. I can't believe they've all been silenced on landing, you know.
0: Have they apparently been?
1: I don't know. I have no evidence of that whatsoever. I think it's peculiar that someone hasn't come forward, but I don't doubt my sources, and I don't doubt that such events take place. And I'd like to mention these triangles briefly. I think some of the listeners will be aware, those of us who sort of surf the internet, of this extraordinary case of a flying triangle seen by a witness, a musician in Bristol, Tennessee, on October 2 of last year. Very good case and a very good illustration of the craft as well. And he was nearing an intersection near his home and exited his car to see if there was a fire, because it looked like a fire coming from between the trees and some distance away, and slowly emerged this enormous triangular-shaped craft. He started to run, but realized there was nowhere to run to, so he just stood in awe and watched, and it slowly came into full view, estimated 300 feet at each end sides of the triangle, and only 100 feet or so high in altitude, in other words, blocking out the entire sky. And there were large domes, as often these are seen, comparing each dome, he said, to twice the size of a car, illuminating the entire bottom, three of those domes at the apex of each corner of the triangles.
0: Uh-huh.
1: And rib-like structures, and this has been reported before. I've spoken to several witnesses, including one in the Midlands in the 1990s, who saw a very, very similar craft with these rib-like structures underneath.
0: Well, Timothy, actually, let me stop you just for a moment. You're speaking to a witness. This happened to me. In other words, Timothy, I was coming home with my wife many years ago now, and my wife yelled, "What the hell's that?" or something to that effect. She was in the passenger seat, and I stopped the car, and we got out, and a black triangle, not flying, but floating, Timothy, passed not more than 150 feet above our head. The moon and the stars all went away. It was as classic as you can possibly imagine. It didn't make a sound. You could hear crickets at a quarter mile away. It floated over our head, and then continued floating toward what we call Area 51, that we're not far from here. But, Timothy, this happened to me. I've done paintings and drawings of exactly what it was like, where our car was, what the geography was like, the whole schmear, and what it looked like to us. I could have thrown a rock at the thing, except, Timothy, that I was in shock. So, you see, I've seen this myself.
1: I'd love to see have a sketch of that.
0: I have it. We had an artist do it for us, and we did GPS readings, and they came out and looked at the terrain and got everything exactly as it was. Exactly.
1: Great.
0: As it was. I've got a giant thing on the wall of it. So I guess I'm a believer, Timothy. How can you not be when something dramatic happens to you? But you know what? I don't know if it was something military. If it was, then we have the secret of anti-gravity, apparently.
1: Yeah.
0: We have the secret of noiseless propulsion. We have quite a few secret, and that they would fly it right over my head. And here in the U.S., these triangles are appearing over major interstate highways.
1: What? Yes.
0: It's wild.
1: It's wild. One would wonder why you know, if they are American devices, why they would want to show themselves
0: overtly,
1: as they obviously have done on many occasions.
0: Exactly.
1: But at the same time, I think a percentage, don't ask me to put a number to it, but a percentage of these craft could well be our own. And that applies over here as well, because some of them have been seen near, like British Aerospace, like Wharton up in the North Country, for example. So it's possible. On the other hand, it could be that, you know, these bases where we are developing all sorts of new types of aircraft are just being sort of overflown and checked out by the aliens. Who knows?
0: And, of course, we have endless tales of back engineering of alien craft at that area near me, Area 51.
1: Yeah.
0: I don't know if that's true, but certainly if we laid our hands on technology like that, we'd do our very damn level best to try and figure out how it worked and duplicate it. That would be a natural thing to do.
1: Absolutely. No question about that.
0: Do you have any witnesses, people who claim to have worked on craft like this?
1: Oh, yes. Well, I mean, you know, in my book, Alien Contact, I've got quite a number of chapters on the claims of Bob Lazar and others. And whereas I think there was something to that story, the problem is that Bob Lazar is not the nuclear physicist he claims to be. That's number one.
0: Do you believe that he was at Area 51, that he was, in fact, employed to do something?
1: Well, I wondered why someone who is not qualified would be sort of hired to go there. I think if he was there, it was more as a sort of part of a disclosure project, just to see what people would come out with. And he was exposed to some of it.
0: Huh. What do you think, other than Roswell, are the best cases that you would name?
1: Oh my goodness me! There are so many. We have in Great Britain the Rendlesham Forest case, December 1980, when many U.S. Air Force security policemen encountered a landed craft, triangular craft, and these events were going on for several days. The deputy base commander himself, then Lieutenant Colonel Charles Holt at Woodbridge, these were twin Air Force bases of Woodbridge and Bentwaters, himself saw some of these things. There were other craft seen in the skies. There were traces left. Nick Pope himself was able to get hold of the radiation readings, which were certainly above normal. There have been all sorts of explanations and attempts to debunk it, you know, the most recent one being that it was just some U.S. serviceman going up and down the runway with a red light on top of the vehicle, but that was the explanation for it. But, you know, this went on for several days. There were lots of witnesses involved, and I find it an intriguing and very important case.
0: In my years of interviewing people, I had occasion to interview somebody named Travis Walton and Travis's boss, as a matter of fact, I interviewed as well, in fact, both of them at once, and they told an incredibly compelling, believable story.
1: Absolutely. I interviewed Travis Walton. For me, he's absolutely on the level. That's one of the most important contact stories.
0: I thought so. As you listen to the man, it was clear that he really had absolutely zero interest, prior to this event. Mm-hmm. And it was just a plain man, telling the truth. I mean, it sounded like the absolute truth. And, of course, they went through, as you know, lie detector tests, a couple of them. So you also found that to be a pretty...
1: Absolutely compelling case. And I think one of the most intriguing aspects of it was nothing was ever said at any time while he was on board the craft. And he had these good-looking men and women show him around, and he would ask questions. And I think prior to all that, he was playing around with controls on his seat, and he rendered the craft invisible, opaque at one stage, so that he could see out into the universe, which was extraordinary. But most important, I think, is this connection between these strange, large-eyed, very pasty-colored skin beings. Do you remember all that?
0: Oh, of course.
1: Who grabbed hold of him and he fought them off. And, you know, it does appear to me that those were sort of like biological robots who were subservient to these more human-like types.
0: Everybody wants to know why, and I guess that's the one question you're not going to be able to answer for us, really. Why all this is going on, when it's going to come to some sort of... Well, that is a question perhaps I can proffer. When do you think that general knowledge of the truth about enough of this will be realized? How close are we getting?
1: About 5 years ago, Art, I asked that question to one of my friends in Washington. And I said, look, can you imagine how frustrating this is for me? You know, I'm at the time I was sort of in my late 50s. And I said, look, you know, I've been interested since 1955. There's this constant ridicule from the media and the government and everything. You know, when is there going to be some official recognition? And he said two words, stay healthy.
0: Stay healthy.
1: So, and since then, he and others have intimated that gradual exposure is the only way forward. They are concerned about overreaction of the public, but I think various safety nets have been put into place. One of which is, as I've said, that some of the facts have been leaked to a number of journalists. Highly placed journalists.
0: Well, Timothy, maybe it's time that you took the test. I mean, if you were given the opportunity to reveal to the world the complete truth about alien visitation, presence, and motives, and history. And you, it was all given to you, and you could release all the information.
1: I could release it because I'm not an authority. I'm not a politician. So I wouldn't really have that much to lose. And in fact, I have come out with a lot of this stuff, and it's either just disbelieved or ridiculed. But it's, you know, when somebody in a really prominent position of authority comes out with this stuff, it's much, much more difficult because it's embarrassing above all. You know, we're not in control. Nobody likes to look out of control, particularly politicians. They like to tell us, as you know, how everything's great with the world and so on and so forth.
0: Yes.
1: And, to admit that there are outside forces against whom we have little or no control whatsoever is political suicide and military suicide as well.
0: Quite right. If they can't control it, then they don't even admit it's there, and that certainly is the course they've been following. Yeah. It's just that it seems like eventually it does have to break, and I guess you were told then that as long as you can remain for another, yeah, I don't know, 10, 20, 30 years, whatever, then you're likely to get to experience the great disclosure.
1: Yes, I think what is happening, what I've noticed, and I'm not alone in this, is that there has been an improvement in, to a certain extent, in the media, in the national and international media, with regard to reporting on this subject more seriously. I mean, certainly in terms of our recent Freedom of Information Act, a lot of reports. And I've got here, from 19th of December last year, a huge article in a broadsheet, The Independent on Sunday, an article by a regular columnist, Andy Martin, reporting that in Cambridge, in England, you know where the university is?
0: Yes.
1: He and his family saw this giant craft just hovering and going over him, no more than at a height of more than 400 or 500 feet. No noise, he said. Dark outside outline of a craft. It was nothing like an aircraft. There were no wings poking out the sides. Definitely jumbo-sized, and it wasn't going up, and it wasn't coming down. And, you know, that's from, a good journalist. And another journalist, the editor of a paper in southern England, the Southern Daily Echo, reported seeing a large triangular craft in the New Forest. That's in Hampshire.
0: All right. We are at the top of the hour, and we're going to go to tones here shortly. Hold on, Timothy. I'll tell you what I told ABC. I told them that after seeing what I saw, whether it's us, our back-engineered craft, or even our own craft that now defy gravity, or it's theirs, either way, disclosure of this, oh, that'd be a really big story, right?

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1: As I said, with the ABC special coming up on Thursday, the 24th, 8 to 10, a major page in ufology gets turned. You know, the major network finally doing a serious investigative report on ufology. My guest is a ufologist. I guess that's fair. Timothy Good, one of the world's best, available for your questions. If he knows the answer, I'm sure he'll take a stab at it. Your opportunity with Timothy Good coming up.

0: Okay, once again, Timothy Good with us this evening, one of the world's best ufologists, a lot of books under his belt. Alien Update is one, Unearthly Disclosure, Conflicting Interests in the Control of Extraterrestrial Intelligence, Alien Base, Earth's Encounters with Extraterrestrials, Alien Liaison, The Ultimate Secret, Beyond Top Secret, a Worldwide UFO Security Threat, and, of course, Above Top Secret, the Worldwide UFO Cover-Up. And you know, interestingly, I found a photograph of the painting that was done of what Ramona and I experienced, and it's sideways. It's the wrong aspect ratio to try and put on, but I'm going to try it. It's going to squeeze it weirdly, I think, if I try and put it in my webcam slot. But I'm going to see what I can do about that in the next hour. And if I can, I'll get it up there on my webcam. If it looks too silly when it gets squished, I won't do it. Once again, here's Timothy Good, and I would like, of course, to get to some calls this hour. But Timothy, is there anything that we didn't cover, you know, in the first couple of hours that we absolutely should?
1: Oh, gosh, there's tons of stuff out. I guess it would be more of interest to listeners if I mentioned things that they may not be familiar with at all.
0: Sure.
1: Now, for example, well, they may be vaguely familiar. Back in March of 1997, there was a report that a large triangular craft was seen above the house of Michael Howard, who was then Home Secretary, living down in the marshlands of southern Kent. And the event was witnessed by a journalist who I spoke to. There were other witnesses involved who subsequently came forward. This craft alternately hovered right above Michael Howard's house. He's currently leader of the Conservative Party, and he's hoping to win the election, which we're going to have in May. But I have got an official request has been put in for information about the event and his opinions and so forth, and I've already had acknowledgement that he will indeed be replying to this. So stay tuned. I'll let you know what he says about it. But interestingly, this craft alternately hovered right above his house and then retreated, you know, like 400 or 500 yards. Then it came back again, and this was going on. And there was, at one stage, all the alarms were set off because, obviously, being Home Secretary at the time, a lot of security guards around the place and dogs and so forth, and there was pandemonium. And this was witnessed by a number of people, including some firemen. So something happened, and I think that's very interesting. And, you know, talking about, as we were earlier, about politicians and UFOs, but this is an election year, and the least likely subject that any politician is going to get involved with is UFOs. That's for sure. And as far as your president is concerned, I do know someone who is a friend of his and has on several occasions asked him. And the last time he asked him was in late 2003, I believe.
0: Mm-hmm.
1: And he said, oh, come on, you know, tell me, you know, blah, blah, blah. And this chap said, ask Cheney. That is what George Bush replied.
0: Ask
1: whether that's helpful to anybody, I don't know. But that's what your president said regarding the UFO subject.
0: Why do I think that's a reasonable answer? I think so, too. I have a feeling if anybody knows, it's Dick Cheney. All right, two things.
1: And George Bush Sr.
0: Listen.
1: Former President Bush knows a great deal about the subject, that I can tell you.
0: Okay. If you have an opportunity to get to the Coast to Coast AM website, I just took a picture of the picture and put it on my webcam up there. Now, unfortunately, the proportions are not quite right, but they're close. I had to squish it to get it in there because it only allows a certain a size photograph, 320 by 240, and those are not the appropriate. It got squished, but it'll be up there in the next 5 or 10 minutes. So I would love you to see that, Timothy. It's exactly what we saw. It'd be up there very shortly. In the meantime, here are some people who want to talk to you. First time caller line, you're on the air with Timothy Good. Hi.
2: How you doing?
0: Doing all right, sir. Who are you?
2: Well, it's Bob from Los Angeles. You sure caught me off guard there for a second.
0: Sorry about that.
2: Well, anyway, I appreciate, Timothy Good, all your hard work and research into this field, because I've conducted 20 years of my life trying to get answers, too, as well, because I worked in defense and I worked in general aviation for about 12 years. And I have had enough evidence shown me, and I've seen enough stuff to know that there is definitely something going on. So just know that in this field, if you really do investigate it too far, you will have uncomfortable situations where people threaten you. I was just wondering if you've been threatened too as well.
0: That's a very, very good question. Timothy, indeed, as you begin to probe secrets and get into areas that perhaps the government is not yet ready to be disclosed, are there ever times when you have been, do you feel in danger?
3: First of all, I appreciate the I'm glad you raised this question, Bob. First of all, I've never been threatened, but I have had intimidation in the form of interference with telephone calls, most extraordinary shrieking sounds, howling sounds on the telephone when engaged in interesting conversations, particularly with my American friends. I've also, on several occasions, had items taken from my room. I was in, I think it was Virginia, in the 1970s, touring with the London Symphony Orchestra at a motel. I noticed two government pool cards were outside. I didn't pay too much attention to it. And I went to lunch, and when I came back, my room, someone had been in my room and taken my research notes, but left expensive cameras and zoom lenses and stuff in the room. So I had no research material with me. That things like that have happened. I could go into to other cases. There was a case in, I think it was Raleigh, North Carolina, when I was appearing on a local television station, and this is my own fault. I thought I'd just test the system. I noticed that there was a U.S. Army base, headquarters of the U.S. Army Reserve, in Raleigh, North Carolina, not all that far from my motel. So during this television interview, I happened to mention the alleged briefing about the UFO situation, which was given to U.S. Army Reserve officers in Puerto Rico in the late 80s. And I just thought, I wondered whether there would be any repercussions. Well, when I came, I also advertised the fact that I would be giving a small talk to some invited guests at the motel at lunchtime. I went back, I gave the talk, I came back to my room, and a lot of stuff had been stolen from my girlfriend as well at the time. A lot of stuff. Now, it could have been somebody, it could have been an inside job. I must state that at the outset. At the same time, the police were not that cooperative. The best I learned was that the hotels had hardly ever been broken into. There were about 400 other rooms. Nobody else's room had been taken. So do you think that's intimidation? Do you think that was done by some military guys? I don't know. I keep an open mind about it. But those are some of the things that, that have happened to me.
0: So obviously, they've perhaps suggested to you that, what? You should be slowing up a little. You should be more careful about what you say. What do you think the message might have been?
3: I don't know. Probably the latter.
0: Fair answer. Wildcard Line, you're on the air with Timothy Good. Good morning.
4: Good morning to you both, and it's always an honor, Art. This is Robin in Boulder, Colorado, and I'll be brief. I wonder if the gentleman would know of a way for a human to initiate contact, should one desire it. And would he care to comment on, hope I've got the name right, Billy Meyer?
0: Okay, very good. Actually, both good questions. One,
3: okay. I didn't get the lady's first name.
0: I'm sorry, she's gone. But at any rate, two good questions.
3: Anyway, she's from Colorado.
0: Yes.
3: The way to initiate contact, my goodness me, some people don't need to initiate contact, apparently, especially if they're abducted out of their bedrooms in the middle of the night.
0: Would you say she should be careful what she wishes for?
3: I would, actually. My feeling is that one should always ask for protection. in these cases. One way to initiate contact, which worked for me on two occasions, which I've discussed on this program, I believe, back in August when I was last on, is to try telepathy, because these beings are very telepathic, and I don't know about the current time frame, but there were a number of these people based on our planet at the time, and they can pick up your thoughts, and they have interacted with human beings who've sent out telepathic signals. It certainly worked for me, and I had my own very close encounter through that. Second part of your question, as far as Billy Meyer is concerned, you might be surprised to learn that I actually discovered Billy Meyer when I was in India in 1964. I didn't meet him then, but I met his friends. This was long before the story had come out. And I then traced him to Switzerland, and I spoke to him, and I thought he sounded sincere. However, in the 1970s, when Lou Zinstark, who got to know him, because I gave her his address, she spent a lot of time with him and thought he was sincere and everything. But I became very, very dubious about the photographs that he was promoting, for all sorts of reasons, which we probably don't have time to go into now. And I know many people think they're genuine, but I do not. But I do think that Billy Meyer did have contact at some time, and then maybe just to sort of gain more credence in these stories, he produced the photographs. But
0: he's an interesting
3: character, that's for sure.
0: That brings to mind another question that I really have to ask. I look at ufology, and I've been looking at ufology and interviewing ufologists and both sides of the question for years and years and years, Timothy. And the one thing that I have learned is that ufology is probably its own worst enemy.
3: Yes.
0: And at various times, people come on this program and they virtually shred each other, as if it's not tough enough with the mass media out there.
3: Yeah.
0: And the government and all the institutions laughing, and
3: yes,
0: it's not tough enough. We have to destroy ourselves. Do you have comments on that?
3: Yes, well, I'm afraid there's always going to be rivalry and politics in any sphere, in any subject, and ufology is no exception. I think it's not just people, you know, sort of knocking each other that's the problem. There's also, I think, the people with wild claims, really wild, unproven claims, who come forward and get an awful lot of attention. I'm not going to go into any names, but I think that does a great deal more harm to the subject, and it plays into the government's and the media's hands when people make these wild claims. I don't know what you think about that, Art.
0: What percentage of UFO stories and contact stories and all the rest of it would you say is legitimate? And what percentage would you think are outright frauds?
3: Wow, I'm no good at math, Art, but
0: of those
3: outright frauds, I don't know. Honestly, I don't know, but I would say the percentage of absolutely legitimate cases and legitimate claimants is relatively small.
0: Uh-huh. So you would say that the bulk of them, or even the majority of them, would be fair, if not frauds, are simply untrue.
3: Well, or a mixture, you know, or you know, people suffering from delusions or what. But, you know, even if it's a minority can be 49%, Art, which is a high percentage, you would grant.
0: Oh, absolutely. Yes, of course.
3: But I don't know. As I say, I'm no good at math. I haven't actually, you know, gone through all the tens of thousands of cases there are. I mean, there's so much stuff. We suffer from a surfeit of information. It's not, as a lot of people say, that there's not enough information to go on. There's too much information.
0: Let's try this approach. Of the claims that you have investigated, how many times have you found yourself disappointed?
3: Many times.
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1: To my eye.
2: I can't wait to get online.
1: When you've seen something like that, it changes you forever, or at least until you get a legitimate explanation for what otherwise cannot be. Anyway, East of the Rockies.
2: May I mention very briefly, in case it gets forgotten, I'm going to be in the States in April and speaking at the Ozark UFO Conference, the annual Ozark UFO Conference, which is www.ozarkufo.com, all lowercase. OZARKUFO.com. And the other speakers include Linda Howe, Grant Cameron, Wendell Stevens, Nancy Talbot, and Scott Ramsey, who will be discussing the Aztec case of 1948. He's got a lot of new evidence for that. Bill Hamilton, and David Marler, who will be discussing flying triangles in particular.
1: That's quite an impressive list, all right.
2: And there are two other, Wendell Stevens will be there as well. There's also two speakers to be announced. It hasn't been fixed yet.
1: All right.
2: It's a great conference, and I hope to see some of the listeners there.
1: All right. East of the Rockies.
2: The 8th to the 10th of April inclusive.
1: That's important. East of the Rockies, you're on the air with Timothy Good. Hello.
3: Yes, hello, Art. This is Keith in Hamilton, Ontario.
1: Yes, Keith.
3: Hi, Timothy. I wanted to ask you about UFO abductees. In many cases, they claim there was a chip embedded in their neck or arm, and they had them surgically removed. My question is there any assessment or analysis on just what exactly these things are, and are they man-made? Thank you.
2: First of all, let me mention that Roger Lehr, L-E-I-R, has written a book on his investigations, his extraction of some of these objects from quite a number of patients.
1: Have you looked into these? I've, of course, interviewed Dr. Lehr. Roger's a good friend. And have you looked into his book and his claims?
2: Yes, I have, but not as thoroughly as I would like. For example, I haven't seen the famous video of the moving implant. I expect you're aware of that, where it moves around underneath someone's arm.
1: Actually, it was an ear. Maybe an arm as well, but
2: okay.
1: Whitley Strieber, a very good friend of mine, co-author of the book we wrote became the movie, he had an implant that moved. They tried to retrieve it from his ear, and the damn thing, the scalpel touched it, and it moved.
2: Yes. Also, the late Dr. John Altshuler, a hematologist and the first to investigate the animal mutilations, was also the first to excise unknown foreign objects from a few patients, and one of which he thought was just, sort of aggregation of human tissue. Others, he couldn't explain. He was just baffled.
1: Yes. All right.
2: I think there could be something to it. But again, I think everyone thinks they've got chips embedded in them, you know.
1: Well, there are a lot of those. Timothy Good is my guest, a ufologist in Great Britain, all the way across the ocean. If you have a question for him, that's what we're here for. I'm Art Bell, and this is Coast to Coast AM.

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1: It is. And there you have it. It's on my website now, or the website, on my webcam. It says Art's Webcam. Go to coasttocoastam.com. Upper left-hand corner, it says Art's Webcam. I would swear to you on a stack of Bibles, as would my wife, now, bear in mind, the proportions are squished a little bit to get it into that size of a picture. It's actually a much higher resolution picture, so it's squished. But that's exactly what we saw. The proportion actually is pretty close in terms of the vehicle. You can judge by how my Geo Metro is squished a little bit, how the rest of it is squished. But that's it, baby. That's what we saw, and I'd swear that on a stack of Bibles. We'll be back in just a moment. Stay

0: It is true that Britain just got, just literally got, a Freedom of Information Act. And apparently Timothy feels that, well, they were ready for it by the time it came out. You may recall in the Roswell situation when we had a man in Congress who actually went after the information. The only answer he ever got was, whoops.
1: Congressman Schiff.
0: Yes, and it looks like these files have been destroyed.
1: Yes.
0: Or lost, I think they said, or lost.
1: Or both, or whatever.
0: Or both. And you think much the same kind of thing happened there in Britain with your new Freedom of Information Act?
1: Probably, in some cases, yes.
0: All right. First time caller line, you're on the air with Timothy. Good morning.
2: Good morning. I was wanting to find out from Timothy, how many people do you believe, if you believe, I'm not sure if you do or not, are possibly descendants from an alien race or people from the UFOs and stuff, you know?
0: All right, well, it's a reasonable enough question. If it's a genetic connection, then how many of us do you feel are descendant of aliens?
3: Well, I think indirectly, maybe, you know, the whole planet has been affected in some way by genetic manipulation going way, way back.
0: Huh. So one way or the other.
3: But one way or the other. I can't say that, but I know that to be a fact. But, you know, it's my belief that there was genetic manipulation of primitive man when we first made our appearance on this planet.
0: Another question would be, and I think I'll ask you, do you think that there's any possibility that we are not the first? And by that, I mean the first intelligent
3: exactly.
0: occupants of Earth.
3: I'm glad you raised that, Art. I've written about that in my books. I think it's quite likely that many, many aeons of time ago, there were advanced races who'd maybe colonized this planet, and they were, through some cataclysm, were forced to seek other habitation. In that connection, I'm very interested in... I have a friend called Rubens Vilela. He's a scientist, a meteorologist from Brazil. He's also a former CIA communications specialist, and he's been on numerous Antarctic expeditions as a meteorologist, including many with the United States Navy. He had a type of contact with ETs and was given proof of their, for example, their ability to change weather because he was a meteorologist, and they certainly proved their existence to him. He saw their craft. And he said, these cosmic visitors proclaim a genetic origin linked to our own species on Earth. Though they inhabit a dying planet where we would have to manipulate time and space dimensions to reach. And that's what Rubens Vilela wrote in a letter to Michael Collins, the Apollo 11 astronaut, in 1979.
0: Whew.
3: And remember, he himself acknowledged that there were several species coming here, and in particular with the species that he was familiar with, he said, they desire an alliance without fear and offer us protection against impending cosmic dangers.
0: I wonder
3: how many... He also learnt and emphasized, Rubens Vilela, certain other alien species are inimical to human beings, so there are dangers.
0: Have there been mentions, Timothy, of not just bombs that we might do ourselves away with, but our current environmental situation, which seems
3: absolutely
0: quite distressing?
3: Absolutely. The contactee, for example, Enrique Castillo Rincon, I've written several chapters about him in my last book, Unearthly Disclosure, and he was given a tremendous amount of information about coming cataclysms on this planet. He says he actually says I do not give an account of the calamities announced by the because they had information covering many years as to how the facts will unwind, and he goes into some detail. I'm just checking through my book here. I can't remember everything. He was taken to several alien bases, one of which was under the Pacific Ocean in the Marianas Trench, which is about 11,500 meters down. But the base was located in a wall of that area, and an extraordinary story. And he was given information about coming events on this planet, including enormous geological cataclysms, and the fact that the sun, there would be problems with our sun, which would lead to severe, very severe problems on Earth. And he goes into some detail about that. I can't remember chapter and verse, Art. I'm sorry, right now, but...
0: Oh, that's quite all right, Timothy. Wildcard Line, you're on the air with Timothy. Good morning.
4: Yes, sir. I was wondering, what is the significance of the triangle versus the disc? Are the aliens doing the disc, and maybe man did the triangle because it was better to maneuver electrically now?
0: Well, I'd like the answer to that one myself. Timothy?
1: I didn't actually hear. The triangle's on the what?
0: Well, he was asking about the significance of the triangle versus the disc. In other words, he was suggesting
1: his voice was incredibly distorted.
0: I understand that the disc might be alien, he felt, while the triangle might be more earthly in origin.
1: No. Triangles have been seen for a very, very long time. It's just no way they can all be terrestrial. So, they have many different types of craft. Many, many different shapes have been observed, and triangle is just one of them.
0: All right. East of the Rockies, you're on the air with Timothy. Good morning.
5: Hello, gentlemen. This is Rick in Pennsylvania.
0: Hi, Rick.
5: First, let me just say this, and I have the most respect for both of you gentlemen. I don't believe in any of this UFO stuff. I never have. I am a hardcore Bible-believing Christian, but that being said, I do believe people are seeing things, no doubt about it. But my question, sir, is, if in this day and age we live in, such a new age, such a all different things, you know, anything goes, why would the government hide these things? And if these things exist, just tell us. I mean, obviously I have my own opinion on what these are, just like most Christians, but, and I have another quick question. Survey true Christians, and if you ever have done that, to see exactly what the percentage of their sightings or their abductions would be, I think you'll find that it's almost 0%.
0: May I ask you a question, caller?
5: Yes, sir.
0: If it turned out that you were entirely wrong, and this really was various other intelligent races visiting Earth for whatever motivation, and that actually turned out to be the case irrefutably, how disturbed by that fact would you be?
5: Well,
0: honestly,
5: let me just say this real quick. When God created the universe, okay, before Satan fell, we don't know what was out there. When Satan fell, the earth and the universe was corrupt forever. So, yes, there could be, because when God said, let there be, the universe is still being, okay? That's all I can say about that. How upset would I be?
0: Yes, sir.
5: As a Christian and a follower of God and Jesus,
0: yes,
5: I would accept it, but the point is, though.
0: Would you accept it if it included a story that your vision of creation, your belief and faith in the way creation occurred, just wasn't so?
5: Well, see, that's a hard question to answer that's my beliefs. And you know what? Let me say this, Art. I believe you're a man that's searching. I really feel that. I've listened to you for almost a year, and God, I hope you find the true.
0: Well, answer my question, though. I know it's hard, but answer it anyway. If it turned out irrefutably that they were our creators, not the way it's in the Bible, that would put you in tilt, wouldn't it?
5: Well, I guess that would. Well, let me just say this. Okay, I understand that. If there is a God that is a perfect God, right, and makes no mistakes, then why would he make the horrible mistake of sending his son to be our savior?
0: All right. Well, it seemed to me that Timothy seemed to suggest, if you were listening carefully between the lines, that Jesus might have been an alien. Timothy?
1: I did suggest that. Jesus said in the book of John on two occasions, I am not of this world. Now, I'm sure Rick will say, well, of course, that was just metaphorical, which it well might have been. I wasn't there, but you can't get away from the Star of Bethlehem, the bodily ascension into heaven, surrounded by two beings in shining raiment, his remarkable abilities, and so forth. and the appearance to the conversion of Paul on the road to Damascus when Jesus appeared in some kind of brilliant object in the sky. Things like that, I think, and of course the angel Gabriel. What are angels? We're not creatures with flapping wings. An angel simply means a messenger, and they're normally described, even if they come from the heavens, meaning the sky, possibly as human beings, human-type beings. And that goes into the Old Testament as well, because people who encountered mysterious beings coming from the sky said that this was their appearance. They had the appearance of man.
0: Mm-hmm.
1: That's Ezekiel, I believe.
0: All right. Well, would you say that people like Rick, and he sounded like a very nice guy, but
1: yes,
0: he did dance around that question quite a bit, as in not actually answering it. He would go on tilt for sure if that kind of irrefutable proof was presented to him, because it would violate everything he believes and has faith in.
1: Well,
0: Brookings Institute, I think, said that for that very reason, we couldn't disclose this.
1: I think religious sensitivities is certainly one of the reasons for the cover-up, because of the connection. And I can sympathize with governments on that level.
0: So can I. West of the Rockies, you're on the air with Timothy Good. Hi.
6: Yes, hello. This is Kerry calling from Tucson.
0: Yes.
6: Timothy, a while back, last year when you were in Tucson, Arizona,
1: yes,
6: you interviewed a friend of mine about his encounter when he was back in the 70s when he was in the
1: Yes,
6: 80s.
1: Bill.
6: Yes.
1: Indeed. I did, indeed. And we talked about that. He came on the show in August with George Norrie, a terrific story, and I interviewed him for many hours, and I find this a compelling story. He only got a couple of points wrong. The incident took place not in 1975, as he thought, but it was 1976,
6: mm-hmm,
1: on board the USS Forrestal, when,
6: yeah,
1: to cut a long story short, there was a NASA shockwave test, which I have found did definitely take place, because I'm doing a lot of research into that case.
6: Yeah, I was going to ask you.
1: And then these unidentified submarine objects appeared in a completely smooth sea. The sea suddenly went smooth. Circular craft and two triangular craft with all sorts of lights on them came up from the sea and the scene. And there's a lot more to that story, but I don't want to compromise Bill in any way, and I don't want to compromise my own investigations, because
6: I
1: am in touch with some naval people about this case.
6: Ah, well, I'll let him know, okay?
1: Sorry?
6: I'll let him know, because I tried to get him, hold of him tonight, but I couldn't get a hold of him.
1: He's not on the internet, of course, and I was going to phone him, but it just slipped my mind at the last time, and so forth. But because I would have liked him. Usually he listens to this show always. So
6: yeah, I don't know where he is tonight. I tried to get a hold of him.
1: Give him my warmest regards.
0: I can tell you this: he would have a chance of getting in. We've got every single phone line is locked up. Internet. Oh. You're on the air with Timothy Good. Hello.
7: Hello.
0: Hi.
7: Hi. The question I had with all the... I'm a Christian. My name's Patrick from Oklahoma. And I, too, am a Christian, but all of this is, rather spine-tingling type of conversation and realization. But my question is, do you have any stories of times that you've come across aliens or stories of aliens or UFOs that just gave you a sense of evil? Definitively.
0: Yes. Okay, that's an excellent question.
1: It's a very good question, and yes, indeed I have. And whether these beings are aliens or from other dimensions, it's not necessarily a safe universe with beings of sweetness and light. I mean, as above, so below. There's good and there is evil, and undoubtedly, in my opinion, there are beings from elsewhere who I would term evil, definitely.
0: Then he would say, if he were still here, well, yes, evil, of course evil, because really we're not talking about aliens. We're talking about Lucifer and his influence here on Earth. Christians would say, well, that's real. Sure, it's real. It's Lucifer at work.
1: Well, I can't comment on that. I'm not sure if I believe in a specific being that's responsible for evil. I think it goes way beyond that, but probably beyond my comprehension.
0: Well, again, though, it comes back to the faith that so many... I mean, it's so strong in the world. It's not as though it's changed. Christians believe what they believe. We have people in the world who are willing to kill us unless we are willing to believe what they believe.
1: That's right.
0: I mean, people are living and dying and fighting wars for what they believe about God.
1: True, and a lot of Christians went around in their tens of thousands killing people who didn't believe in Christianity as well. So, I mean,
0: well,
1: it works on... But I think we've sort of hopefully got past that stage now, but...
0: Well, maybe, but isn't what you have described, when you really get down to the bare bones of it, almost a new religion?
1: Yes. Well, in fact, many religions have been engendered as a result of people becoming fanatically obsessed with UFOs. And it's an inextricable link between these subjects.
0: It is. On the one hand, they're linked, and on the other hand, they're at absolute odds with each other. And I think that's what prevents full disclosure. But maybe I'm wrong about that. I've thought that all these years, ever since the Brookings report. I don't think much has changed in the world, even though we have a more modern world with all these great technological conveniences. It's still people's faith. And a lot of what's said by ufologists, really bottom line, Timothy, it does challenge that faith.
1: Yes, absolutely.
0: And so...
1: And a lot of people have very, very peculiar beliefs on all sorts of subjects.
0: Uh-huh. Well...
1: Not just ufology.
0: I would think the open-minded ones, then, would and should read your books. Is there any first book, since you've got so many, that people should read? Probably your latest, I'm sure, right?
1: Well, no, I wouldn't recommend that to start off with. Unearthly Disclosure really goes to the outer limits. Probably the best is Beyond Top Secret.
0: Beyond Top Secret. and I think probably...
1: But, unfortunately, nearly all these books are out of print. I think there may be some copies of Alien Base and Unearthly Disclosure available on Amazon, but Above Top Secret, Beyond Top Secret, Alien Contact and so forth are all out of print, and you can try Amazon, but I wish some of them would be reprinted.
0: Well, maybe they will. Timothy Good, it has been a pleasure, as always, to have you all the way across from Great Britain. Thank you.
1: Thank you very much indeed, Art.
0: And good night, my friend, and don't forget, folks, set those VCRs and whatever it is you've got Thursday, 8 o'clock, 7 Central, ABC, UFOs, prime time, ABC with Peter Jennings. I'm Art Bell from the High Desert. It is coming up on 2 a.m. here in the wet desert. Good night.

0: 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And now, back to Art Bell.
1: Robin says, there are people working here. He goes, Louis, it's November. Grapes have been picked up. Nobody's nothing there. But I say, Joe, I'm seeing some lights over there that I didn't see never before. He says, don't worry about it. See, my brother don't believe in God, devil, UFOs. He don't believe in anything. And I'm so happy that it happened with him.
2: that was
1: incredible. So anyway, we were driving, and those lights will keep coming to the point where it happened once in a million, where you happen to have that thing on top of your car. Keep in mind, I did not know what it was. The only thing I could see was bright lights all over. The entire area was light up. So the car died. First of all, my brother and I, we were both nose against the windshield looking up at this incredible light coming down. What is this? And I've seen a side of my brother which I never see before, though. He was a bit scared, you know. He was to be the tough guy, you know, this got take boss and everything else, you know.
2: Sure.
1: So anyway, I managed to get away from his grip because he didn't want me to get out of the car. I managed to go out, and my gosh, incredible. I couldn't see again, nothing, just those lights coming down. I said, what is this? It was pretty hot. And then for some magical reason, these things, or these people, these intelligence obviously knew that they were hurting my eyes, because it was pretty hot and very bright indeed. They turned the lights under it off. And that very precise time, that it didn't take me too long to see the contour of the flying saucer. I saw that red shape around it. And I was running around the car, banging the front of the car, screaming, asking my brother to get out. You know, I says, look, Joe, look, a flying saucer. I was face out with the ultimate reality of ETs and UFOs. At least I had this spaceship less than 30 feet above my head.
2: Wow.
1: It was making no noise. There were no air movement, nothing. I was just standing there screaming. And then under it, it had different light, different colors, huge, huge lights. That flying saucer stayed there for at least 2 minutes, if not more.
2: Doctor, how big was it?
1: You know, I couldn't give you a size. The only thing I know was pretty big. I'd say about 50, 60 meters. I don't know how to say that in English, but it's pretty big.
2: Boy, you know, listening to you, perhaps with your French accent, it reminds me so of Close Encounters of the Third Kind.
1: Mm-hmm.
2: And do you remember the craft in Close Encounters? It was very much as you have described with the lights.
1: It was basically, I'd say, the road was about, at that specific place, I'd say about, the road was about 30 feet long, and the flying saucer, both sides of the road, could have gone easy 40 or 50 feet each side of the road.
2: Mm-mm-mm.
1: It was huge.
2: Yes, that's huge, all right.
1: Then, they turned the light on again. My brother's stuck in the car, didn't come out. They turned the light on again, and as they came, they took off. The only thing, again, that was different is when we arrive at a discotheque. When we usually arrive at a discotheque, we have a few groupies here, you know. We have the staff there cleaning, the barman, you know, getting everything organized.
2: Yes.
1: About to start. They were full light. The discotheque was full. Discotheque was packed.
2: Huh.
1: And my brother had a long face. It's incredible.
2: Well, what had he said to you? After the incident, I'm sure that even in the car, he had been looking out at least. So
1: Wrong. You know what he says?
2: What?
1: He says, this didn't happen. Don't say nothing to nobody.
2: Yeah.
1: And the next day, my mother called me asking me if my brother was all right. So officially, he talked to my mother the next day. It's incredible. And now, trust me, it's been pretty silent for a few years, but now finally the rest of the family and you know, believes me now finally, because will he
2: talk about it now?
1: I would think so, yes. He wouldn't be as scared or as you know, he grew up. I mean, he grew, you know. It's such an incredible experience. This is a private experience. No matter how much you can say, how much you want to express the truth to people, it's still a very personal experience. And sometimes it drives me mad. I mean, how? This is solid. This is not a light. This is not a walking. This is not a spirit. This is a flying saucer 30 feet above my head.
2: Doctor, stand by. We'll be right back to you. My guest is Dr. Louis Turi. And I certainly understand what he means about the personalization of the experience. The one craft that I saw, I shall never, ever forget. And while I can tell the story in some detail and will again one of these days, I can only tell you that until you have seen it yourself, until you have seen something like that yourself, you can never understand how difficult it is to talk about it, to relate the emotion of the experience. But he did a pretty good job, didn't he? We'll be right back. Minutes here before the top of the hour. Dr. Turi, what psychic powers do you have?
1: I actually signed certified mail to the Seismologist Institute and giving exact date for earthquakes, tornado, and so forth. And as a matter of fact, the earthquake that just happened, I signed you Earth Tribulation Report, and you have this date today. I'm expecting another one tomorrow, by the way. But later on, with your permission, I'd like to ask your listeners to make some notes, because I'm going to give four dates for the next 3 months. The next 3 months, April, May, and June, I'm going to give four dates for all the people to realize the value of what these ETs contact have done to my psyche.
2: How do you perceive these predictions? How do you see these predictions? How do they come to you?
1: Okay, first of all, when I punch my computers, I'm looking at the landmine of the planet. It's the same energy that NASA used to send the shuttle. But instead of using the rational mind, I can listen to them talk to each other, and they are telling me when a specific day there'll be a very negative energy coming down from the universe. This would translate into an earthquake, or anything else for that matter. I'd like to mention to you, though, on the 5th of January, I was in Channel 10 in Phoenix, I was on Channel 3 in Tucson, and I was on, I cannot say the name of this radio station, but I send you the tapes. And I gave the exact date of January 16, and I asked everybody, please make notes of January 16. So it's unarguable, it's there. Of course, they call me back to be on the show again. And, of course, also the Seismologist Institute had those dates.
2: What was the date of January 16th? What happened?
1: That happened, the Kobe, Japan earthquake.
2: The big earthquake.
1: Yes.
2: All right. If you would please hold on, Dr. Turi. We'll be right back to you. So get a pencil, get some paper, and we'll check out the dates and hold Dr. Turi to it. You're listening to Dreamland from the CBC Radio Network.
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4: 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Now again, here's Art Bell.
2: Now again, here I am. My guest is Dr. Louis Turi. He is an astrologer. He is a scientist. He is a man who makes predictions, and we're about to get to them. So hopefully you've got a piece of paper and a pencil handy. I would like to give you confirmation of something I said in the first hour regarding the earthquake in or near Quito, Ecuador, which in fact collapsed, we understand, a stadium there. It was, we now know, a magnitude 5.3 near the coast of Ecuador, and that's confirmed by the USGS. I've got a fax here, and I want to thank the people that sent it in. It was 5.3 for those of you keeping track of the scallion predictions near Quito. In a moment, the Turi predictions. Right now, a word about something that I don't know how to tell you. Once you've had it, you won't be able to live without Turi. Doctor?
1: Hi, I'm here.
2: Hi. All right. I know that you have some predictions for us, and I would ask you to go nice and slow so we can get them. and tell us what it is you think is coming.
1: Okay, first of all, I'd like to mention to you that we have thousands of people that receive our Earth Tribulation Report.
2: Yes, sir.
1: And those guys tonight are watching the date of the earthquake that I gave about 3 weeks ago, including the March 20th. We had an earthquake in Tokyo. I give the exact date. So giving earthquake prediction is great, but when you hit it on the day, this is where it really comes interesting as far as predictive astrology is concerned. So I'm going to ask again your people, your listeners, to make notes of those dates, and please keep an eye, because on those dates, the energy that comes down to Earth will be pretty nasty and will transform either into an earthquake, disturbing weather, and it could all the way hurt Earth for the next 3 months. But I'm going to give you the maximum energy coming down. And I want you to remember, if I give you, for example, April 2nd, the day before or the day after, the energy will be waning. But the 2nd is the day. Like tonight, the earthquake we had, the newsletter that I sent all over the place here,
2: yes,
1: has the date tonight. So April...
2: Wait a minute. You're telling us that you hit the earthquake that was just reported.
1: Yes, you have a copy. I sent it to you. You have a copy. I'll send it to you.
2: I do, and I'll check it here.
1: Yes, it's sent to the Earth Tribulation Report by New World Millennium Institute. So you have those dates that were sent to you about 2 weeks ago.
2: Yes.
1: Anyway, April 2nd is the first date. April 16th. April 23rd, April 28th. That's for April. The 2nd, the 16th, the 23rd, and the 28th. That's the maximum energy that we transform into a disaster. And they are pretty nasty what's coming up, because there is some very serious negative energy ahead of us. And I want to prepare people to avoid flying, because there will be also a plane crash and so forth.
2: There will be a plane crash.
1: Also, yes.
2: On the same dates?
1: Yes, including oil spill. It's all ahead. I see it very clearly. That's why I'm not afraid to put my signature on my prediction. Art, you're going to realize the value of my work. As I said, thousands of people here in California and in Arizona have seen me on two TV and on the radio at the same time giving the exact date of the Kobe Japan earthquake and the exact date for the second aftershock, including, I can't even remember, but it's all certified. So whoever does not believe me, I have the TV shows, I have the audio tapes. My prediction of the Hurricane Andrew was certified, sent to George Bush, the Russian coup, name it. I can't even remember. It's even the O.J. Simpson. Let me just show you. When I was in San Diego and I was actually predicting the O.J. Simpson, listen to this. Just a second.
2: All right. Oh, we're going to get some audio.
5: Absolutely. It's Mike Berger from San Diego, the radio station in San Diego, calling, returning your phone call. And, yes, we remember your prediction about a major catastrophe with a major sports figure. And that works out. Wow. Unbelievable. By the way, you wanted O.J. Simpson's birthday? Here it is. July 9th, 1947.
2: Wow.
1: I got tons of this from my mail, boys, from my telephone, from the newspaper write-up. So I'm going to show you and prove to you the value of what it means to be a good astrologer, not somebody which is mainly financially oriented, but somebody concerned and wanted to help people to save their life with nature devastative force. God has given me the gift, and I want to prove it to the people who are helping me.
2: All right, let me ask you, how did you make the prediction about O.J. Simpson?
1: O.J. Simpson, I also said, sad enough, if this person heard the show, probably call you or call me back.
2: Now, wait a minute. I understand that from what I just heard there, you made a prediction regarding a disaster about a major sports figure, right?
1: Yes, going through some dramatic time of his life and going through some...
2: Yes. What I'm asking is, how did that come to you?
1: Oh, gosh. I have a natural gift in entering entering a domain that a lot of people, which are naturally made by the stars to rush or can enter. I understand the archetypal realm of consciousness. I understand the manifestation of God through the stars. I understand the design of the Creator, and it comes down to me sometimes through feelings, sometimes through... I can't explain, you know. It's like asking how Mozart and Beethoven were able to become fantastic pianists. They had a gift. I have one, and I want to show it, and I want to prove it to your listeners by making notes of these predictions of these days for the next 3 months. I mean, how can I go more into the future than 3 months ahead of us?
2: I guess I want to ask about the source. People will call and they will ask, Doctor, the source of your power. Is it good? Is it evil? Is it neutral? Is it God? Is it the devil? How is this coming to you?
1: It's coming to me because my relationship with God and the universe. He has made people that have abilities in creating music, people that have ability in architectural design,
2: yes.
1: In teaching. My gift is to be able to see past the physical manifestation. And it's, you are now asking me how the sun can cross the window without clay breaking it, and how we can feel the warmth behind this window. This is past the rational thought art. It's very deep. That's why I'm a doctor of metaphysics. I've studied, and I combine this with my own gift.
2: Doctor, I cannot make predictions. I don't do them. But I have said lately to my audience that the psychic hairs on the back of my neck are standing straight up. It feels like a very strange time mm-hmm. is coming, is close.
1: Mm-hmm. Well, what's happening here, last 2,000 years, the world was controlled by Neptune. Neptune is a planet which rules deception, illusion, it rules the dogma, it rules any form of religious fanaticism, it rules drugs and alcohol. Neptune is a very gloomy, doomy planet, and it has affected the world for the last 2,000 years. Mm. You probably heard of the New Age of Aquarius. We are now entering a higher level. The planet which is in charge of this world is much more scientific-oriented. It rules anything to do with high-tech, the future, the incredible, and the high science of astrology. This planet in charge of the next 2,000 years, which rules the sign of Aquarius, is called Uranus, the planet of the future. And it rules high-tech computers, and it also rules Japan. That's why Japan is so good in producing computers. Anyway, and this planet is also the sudden release of energy, and rules earthquakes. That's why Japan has a lot of earthquakes and more volcano than anywhere else in the world.
2: All right. Doctor, I had Gordon Michael Scallion on the program. I'm mm-hmm. sure you know his work.
1: I do.
2: He made some startling and terrible predictions for California.
1: Right. I completely disagree with you. I mean, with him. Or with, I don't know. Who wants to follow that?
2: Well, you'd be disagreeing with him, not me.
1: Well, okay.
2: But
1: okay.
2: He talked about a 9-point earthquake for the Palm Springs, California area.
1: Okay. Now, as far as earthquakes are concerned, the dates I'm giving you, you're going to experience earthquakes. Now, having an earthquake in California, Art, is like having an accident in Phoenix, Arizona City. You're talking about people that are sitting on a fault.
2: Of course.
1: So if you want to use common sense, and I'm sure you have plenty of that, because I have your stars in front of me, I know you're critical and rational and down to earth. If not, you wouldn't be where you are. Okay? What I'm trying to tell you here, when you're living on a fault, you can expect to be jumping up and down. Now, if you don't want any tremor around you, either you leave the area or you go on the moon. The moon is a dead planet. So the earth moving and shaking now and then, it's a good sign that she is alive. It's a good sign. But trust me, the year 2000 will be coming by, and there will be still people fishing on the coast of California. I'm telling you that. I don't know how you react to this.
2: I'm glad. I want the Californians to hear this. The news has not been good for them, so I'm glad to give them some good news.
1: You see, you have to understand also, with the constant progress of technology and its financial potential in reaching the entire world, for example, CNN, more and more sources of broadcasting corporations are born every day. Now, to attract more viewer and financial support, obviously, they desperately need rating, and you understand that.
2: I do.
1: Combined with all sorts of negativity, okay, these people have, you know, this pouring breathtaking negative news and program, okay? And then all these people in California are forced to swallow that dirt, you know, and it's bad.
2: All right, fine. Let's pin you down a little bit. April 2nd, 16th, 23rd, 28th.
1: Correct.
2: What do you expect on those dates?
1: Okay.
2: You don't pin it down. It could be an earthquake, could be a bad storm, or
1: yeah,
2: what?
1: I could, in great detail, if I wanted to find exactly what would come down. But I want people to understand what happens sometimes. Those stars, you know, it's like a bunch of people together. Okay, you have 12 signs of the zodiac. That's why, obviously, you have 12 months and 12 hours and 12 apostles and 12 seen and 12 jury. So 12 is a pretty old myth.
2: There was a story about 3 weeks or a month ago from some scientists, I believe in Europe,
1: mm-hmm.
2: who said, oh, gee, we were wrong. There are not 12 signs of the zodiac,
1: okay.
2: and
1: mm-hmm.
2: the zodiac dates are wrong. There are 13.
1: All right. This is, again, you know, something that people are there trying to sell their books and their knowledge and so forth. The point is, when you look at your horoscope, 12 signs of the zodiac, and you realize you have 12 months, you don't have 13 months, you have 12 signs of the zodiac, 12 months and 12 hours. Your watch has the 12 energy, and this is the 12 energy that comes down the universe. Now, scientists say what they want to say. Remember, astrology is an art first, and you don't deal with the art with numbers and irrational thought. You use intuition, and you use metaphysical knowledge. Anything else belongs to astronomy, which is a more practical approach to the stars, which, again, they will tell you how far a planet is, what's the density, what's the distance of the Earth. However, when an astronomer is looking at the stars, he does not know what the constellation of Sagittarius on the spiritual level means.
2: Yes.
1: Okay?
2: Yes.
1: So I believe that man has lost his cosmic consciousness since his begin to think like a scientist and put aside the deep values of God and his message through the stars.
2: All right. Again, I want to understand how serious these dates are, how much energy there is.
1: Okay. We have been, since the beginning of time, including California, suffering earthquakes. Okay?
2: Okay.
1: So those energy coming down will be no more and no less. Okay, we had that terrible earthquake in Japan, of course. But you have to remember also that we kept record of this earthquake less than 100 years. Millions of years have elapsed before then, and how many earthquakes haven't been reported? So the energy will not be worse than what it is. It has always been from 3.5 to 8.2 maximum. It's not going to go higher than that. And those dates I'm giving you have the potential of being from a 4.5 to obviously a 6.5 earthquake.
2: 4.5 to 6.5.
1: That's correct.
2: All right.
1: Now, I'm giving you the energy, and the energy will come down to Earth and will manifest into either bad weather, earthquakes, a tornado. This is the same energy. It's the magnetic field which is coming down, which combined with all the forces, including the weather, geographical location of some states and so forth, do produce nature actions. Okay? And some of this energy is strong enough to reach to the bottom of the heart of the Earth and affect the fault. Thus, they are producing earthquakes. But the energy is the same.
2: All right, Doctor, hang loose 1 second. We'll be right back to you. Dr. Lewis Turi is my guest. He'll be right back. Now, here's a product that's truly affected my life, the Alpine Air Purification System. 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And we talked about the Mexican bailout. 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That's North American Trading. Dr. Turi.
1: Yes, sir.
2: All right, so we have these dates now. Dates we need to watch. April 2nd, 16th, 23rd, and 28th.
1: We have May and June to do, too.
2: May and June to do as well. All right, why don't you go ahead and give us May and June now?
1: Okay. Right now?
2: Yes.
1: Okay, so May 7th, 13th, 19th, 25th, and June 1st, 10th, 22nd, and 29th. 22nd, and 29th.
2: 22nd and 29th.
1: I want to show you what prediction is all about. You see.
2: And how serious in May and June is...
1: There'll be much worse in May. The end of May and the beginning of June, there'll be much worse. That's where the maximum energy will be hitting us.
2: Which could produce earthquakes.
1: Absolutely. There will be an earthquake on the date I give you, that's guaranteed.
2: Of what magnitude in May, late May?
1: Those earthquakes could go all the way up from, as I said, 4.5 to 6.5. That's serious.
2: Oh, okay. Well, that's, all right, very good. Yes, indeed, on the high end, it is serious.
1: Right, It is.
2: All right, Doctor, briefly, before the bottom of the hour, we're going to start taking calls at the bottom of the hour.
1: Okay, shall I finish my UFO experience?
2: Would you please?
1: Okay, and so you're going to give those dates out when? Shall I give them out again to the audience?
2: Well, if you would like, we've given them out already, but go ahead and give them out again.
1: Okay, yes, because they're probably going to be listening. And then we can go right back to my UFO experience again and show you how I came.
2: We are on the air now.
1: Oh, are we?
2: Yes.
1: All right, that's good. that's an interesting situation here. Okay, that's to show you my honesty. Okay, so let's review those dates that I mentioned. You know, as I said, when people out there give you dates for earthquakes, you know, you can do that out. You say, okay, it's going to be an earthquake next month in California. You ain't going to get wrong. But you want to give the date. That's a different story. That's where people should start to trust in your predictions and in your work.
2: All right, well, fine. Okay. We've got it. April 2nd, 16th, 23rd, and 28th.
1: Okay, May 7th, 13th, 19th, 25th.
2: Uh-huh.
1: And June the 1st, the 10th, 22nd, and 29th.
2: Got it.
1: Okay?
2: Yes.
1: Now, let me see. Yeah, to go back to my UFO experience, it's kind of important to mention that after my third experience, Art, I was so disturbed that I thought that, you know, there is more in life just to cut, record, and singing. You know, after this experience, I was literally out of it. So I sold everything I earned. I worked harder, and I bought myself a plane ticket, and I ended up in the United States. I arrived here, no job, no green card, and I arrived here, of course, no place to stay. This is how I started. So from there, I felt, couldn't resist, you know, that I felt something in me was pushing me to do that. So I started a little job, and then I make my way up, and then I joined the Universal Life Church in Sacramento, where I graduate, and I go to my doctorate, metaphysics, and I actually painted my first apartment, but I painted and overloaded with symbols of astrology, UFOs. Every single wall and my door were painted with mystical symbols and UFOs. I could not help myself to do that. Then this is where I realized that I had something in prediction, because I was thinking, okay, this is going to happen, and this is going to happen, and it did happen. So I made the news on the Los Angeles Times in predicting a bunch of things, also in different newspaper in different cities. And then the city of Carlsbad in California, the city of Oceanside in San Diego, the city board of director were impressed with my work, and I am the first astrologer that was paid by the city to make the horoscope of their city.
2: Of the whole city?
1: In the United States. When you think of your country here being built by Puritans, which means kind of traditional, you know, in France we take astrology very seriously.
2: Well, many people do here as well. Gee, too bad you didn't do a chart on Orange County. Doctor, stand by. We're breaking here at the bottom of the hour. We'll be right back to you and shortly to phone calls. This is CBC.
3: 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Please do not call.
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1: Do individual psychic predictions. So what we would like you to do is to keep your questions general, whether you're going to ask about predictions of earthquake, flood, political predictions. I understand he'll do those as well. We're going to hold it to a very sort of general thing. So it's my view that when we do individual astrological predictions, it pleases one person and bores just about everybody else. So we're not going to do that. We are not going to do that. And also, I want to thank Vern, listening to WKXY in Sarasota, Florida, also sending me the USGS information indicating there was just a 5.3 earthquake near the Ecuador coast. Now, just briefly, before we begin taking telephone calls, Dr. Turi, I would like to ask you about something we discuss frequently on this program, and it seems to me you'd be qualified to answer it. It is about the afterlife, Doctor. When we die, what happens to us?
2: Well, put it this way. There is reincarnation is proven to us every single day. When you look at a worm in the water, which is living in its own world and will metamorphose and transform into a butterfly flying straight into the sun, that tells you that there is afterlife. Right there, right on this physical manifestation, you can appreciate and understand that there is an afterlife. What's happening out there, you become a part of God, so to speak. You do not need the physical manifestation, so you create your own reality with your own thought power. You are into the supraconscious in time and space where matter do not mean anything anymore. You actually are the creator of your own reality.
1: Do we... that's interesting. We are the creators of our own reality.
2: Absolutely.
1: Do we retain what we know as a consciousness?
2: Absolutely. You do, and you improve it as you gain more senses as you pass into the fourth dimension.
1: The fourth dimension. Is it possible, Doctor, to contact somebody who has passed on?
2: Yes, it is possible, but if you happen to be born with a dragon's tail in Pisces, Scorpio, or Cancer, you are strongly advised not to do so because you carry with you a lot of residue of witchcraft which could get your soul being possessed. So it is not a good idea unless you have the tools and natural protection as God has designed through your stars. That's why I recommend everybody to be very careful with psychics, because they could, not knowingly, obviously, subconsciously, they can reach that very sensitive area that we call the subconscious. And there, they could manipulate your own creativity, the own subtle forces that create a man, so to speak.
1: So, in other words, you could contact something that you would not want to contact.
2: That's correct. You could get possessed. Before we go further, I'd like to mention to you, Art, that I'm going to be able to prove to you also the value of my prediction right now. I send you my book, which is published worldwide. It's called Star Guide. It has the head of Nostradamus in it.
1: Yes, sir, I have it here.
2: I want you to open to page 46 and look at March 25th, like tonight, 26th, and you will see that the earthquake is in my prediction tonight. So when you have a chance, just open up there.
1: Yes, I have it here, as a matter of fact,
2: okay.
1: And I will read over it as we take some calls.
2: Okay.
1: You're right, March 25th was indeed a date.
2: 1, 2, 3, 4, 5, 6, 7, 8, 9, 9 lines from the bottom. Uranus, let me, if you want me, I can read it for you. Keep in mind that Uranus also rules earthquake and volcano.
1: I'll read it.
2: Okay,
1: keep
2: okay.
1: in mind that Uranus also rules earthquakes and volcanoes.
2: Absolutely.
1: All right. And indeed, he does. He had a March 25th mm-hmm. prediction.
2: I also have the Kobe Japan earthquake. I'd like to mention to you that my publisher has already my 1996 prediction gone. So this was written a year and a half ago, Art.
1: Wow.
2: This is solid. This is real. I am not motivated by financial reward. I'm concerned. I am actually gifted, and I want to pass it on to people who want to trust me. And I thank you so much to give me the opportunity to save the integrity of divine astrology.
1: Dr. Turi, it's people just like you we're looking for this program, so you're perfect. East of the Rockies, you're on the air with Dr. Lewis Turi. Where are you calling from, please? Hello?
3: Hello?
1: Yes, sir. You're on the air. Where are you calling from?

0: Hello?
1: Hello? Can you hear us?
0: I don't think he can.
1: I don't think he can hear us. Uh-oh. Well, let me try another one here. West of the Rockies, you're on the air with Dr. Lewis Turi.
2: Yes. Hello? I'm calling from Phoenix, Arizona.
1: Yes, sir?
0: You're next door. Are you my neighbor, huh? what can I do for you, my friend?
2: I'm from Phoenix. I'm a real... I sense, and I know what you mean, because I've been saying for a long time that there's been an earthquake in Arizona, because it needs it for the corruption and its own negligence and as far as personal and prejudice. I'm saying, be very honest, very truthful, just like you are.
1: Okay. All right, thank you. Well,
0: thank
1: all right, what he's saying, yeah, Dr. Turi, is that... Arizona is somehow corrupt or Arizona deserves an earthquake. Is that the reason that earthquakes happen?
0: No, absolutely not. The ultimate design of God's always manifestation is through the stars. Those stars out there are more than rocks hanging for the sake of beauty. There is a divine message, there is a divine power within each of the stars.
1: It is not punishment.
0: No, there is no such a thing of punishment or the apocalypse like we used to believe in France in the 16th century, where everybody thought that God was punishing everybody.
1: Yes.
0: No, this doesn't work at all.
1: All right. East of the Rockies, you're on the air with Dr. Turi. Hello.
3: Hi, Eric. This is Moki. I live in Kenosha, Wisconsin.
1: Yes, sir.
3: WLIP.
1: Yes, sir.
3: My question was, is I wondered if he thought the government knew about aliens or if aliens control the government.
1: Oh, it is a good question. Dr. Turi, does our government know?
0: Absolutely. They are firmly aware of the presence of UFOs and ETs. And the Roosevelt dilemma is obviously one of the most obvious stories that happened out there in Mexico. I'm firmly concerned with people in high position in the government who do not let us know about the reality of UFOs. But I do understand why, though.
1: All right. On the first-time caller line, you're on the air with Dr. Turi. Hi.
4: Doctor, how you doing?
1: Turn your radio off, sir. And if you would, please tell us where you're calling from.
4: This is Larry from Redding, California, KQMS.
1: Yes, sir.
4: And a couple of things. Art, very, very strong listener of yours, and would like to have an answer to a couple of questions, if we might. One is, what do you predict to have happen in the Mount Shasta area, since Redding's about 60 miles south of Mount Shasta in Northern California? And also, we'd like to know if possibly you could do with the predictions that the doctor or whoever you have as a guest, do a deadline prediction check on it to see if something did happen that particular day.
1: Oh, well, we just gave dates, sir.
0: Yeah, we gave dates. But however, providing you could give me the location, I could find the longitude and latitude. I work specifically for this area. However, it doesn't matter. The universal mind will take care of every single area. You guys are sitting on a fault. You're bound to jump, as simple as that. Now, the energy that's coming down, we're giving to you is the dates from April to June, and you check it out because you are going to jump.
4: Okay.
0: On those dates. However, don't think, again, repeat myself, California is going to go under the ocean. That's not true.
1: All right. Do you have anything specifically for Mount Shasta?
0: As far as Mount Shasta is concerned, again, this is where I need to have the longitude and latitude of that specific location. Now, that could be more precise. Remember, I am also a scientist, and I need to find out the location of all these planets and base it on the longitude and latitude to be more precise
1: in
0: prediction.
1: All right. I understand. You're on the air with Dr. Turi.
5: From Pennsylvania.
1: Pennsylvania, all right.
5: Yeah. I'm not sure if I heard all of it. Our reception isn't great. I'm interested, without getting too personal, if he can elaborate. I think he said, I got the dates. No planes, he said, to take no planes.
0: Oh, yeah. What's happening here, the energy is strong enough sometimes to disturb high-tech or electronic equipment, and the FAA is looking for responsible. It has nothing to do with this. The energy gets so nasty on the date I gave that it literally screw up navigational system, and that's why sometimes you have planes crashing.
5: Yeah.
0: So on those dates I gave, it'd be a good idea for you, obviously, not to fly if you can avoid it.
5: Okay? Is this all over the planet or just in the States, or do you have an idea?
0: Well,
5: can
0: the stars do not shine only for you, for me, or for a specific city. It's all over. The universal mind and the sun shine for everybody. So this energy is concentrated on the date I gave you and will manifest itself. I guarantee you that. That's why I'm not afraid to give those dates.
5: Yes.
0: So the weather is going to go crazy. Communication, transportation will be screwed up. You're going to have, obviously, problems with transportation, as I said. Weather could turn out, earthquakes. These are the dates. I don't care how the energy will manifest itself, as long as you know when.
1: All right. That's very interesting. So, thank you, ma'am. These are dates of large amounts of negative energy.
0: That's correct.
1: So it would apply to all kinds of things.
0: Right. And my Star Guide prediction book that I have would give you all these dates in great detail. However, there's a lot of people out there who are not aware. God, there is rules. You have the physical world and you have the spiritual world. Being a doctor of metaphysics, I understand the other side of the coin. If you have rules on the physical manifestation, you are going to stop at the red light, you are going to stop at the stop sign, you do respect the physical rules, you are going to go from A to Z with no problem.
1: Mm-hmm.
0: But if you do not understand that you have another side of this coin and you don't respect the rules of the spirits, which are given down to Earth from God's structure through the stars, then you're going to pay the heavy price of ignorance. That's why my book is all over the place trying to help people to respect the spiritual rules that God has empowered every one of us, or enslaved, I would say, every one of us to understand, use, and respect.
1: All right, Doctor. On the wild card line, you're on the air with Dr. Turi. Where are you calling from?
6: I'm calling from Thousand Oaks, Art, and heard you verify a prediction that the doctor had made about an earthquake.
1: That is correct, on the 25th.
6: I'm just curious as to why is it you did not give any information on magnitude and location.
1: All right, yes, Mr. Scallion does that, and you do not do that, do you, Doctor?
0: No, I don't. It's always easier to give the date or the day that would happen than to give the location. Now, when you say there's going to be an earthquake in California, the fault is very long. So obviously it's going to be out there, or whenever the fault is running. What you have to do, which is more difficult, I believe, is giving the exact day when it happened.
6: Well, what information did you give on the Ecuador quake as far as the prediction?
0: All the other quakes, including the one in Japan, including the one, all the earthquakes so far that happened, I have the exact date of every one of them, sir. I can sign you the proof of all this.
6: This Ecuador quake, though, did you say it would happen in Ecuador at the coordinates that it happened?
0: What I said, Uranus, the planet of sudden release of energy, rules earthquakes, is in charge of this date, of today. And it's on my book. It's printed, and it was printed a year and a half ago.
1: All right, so...
6: Well, we've still left out the coordinates, and it kind of doesn't really validate anything if you leave that out.
0: Well, if I tell you that you're going to get hurt on that specific day... And you get hurt on that specific day. Obviously, you don't understand me.
6: But earthquakes are occurring constantly.
1: Yes, but you've
0: got... No, they are not. Not such a big magnitude, sir. They happen... The earthquake with Japan and Kobe does not happen constantly.
6: What about the
1: 5.3.
0: These are earthquakes that are noticeable. As long as they are reported on the news, they will be on my book. On the date I gave you, I want you, sir, you seem to be a good scientist, down to earth and practical, and I can only appreciate that, and also understand your skepticism. I want you to make notes of the date I gave, and I want you to keep your eyes open on those dates. Then you'll understand where I'm coming from.
1: Good enough. All right. West of the Rockies, you're on the air with Dr. Lewis Turi. Good evening.
7: Good evening. This is KBI Country in Western Washington. How are you tonight?
1: Just fine.
7: Yes, sir. I do have a question for the doctor concerning the Seattle-Tacoma area and what he thinks the future holds insofar as seismic activity is concerned.
0: Okay. We have the same problem that your listener don't seem to grasp, okay?
7: Right.
0: The energy that comes down from the universe 3 or 4 times a month, we get to a very, very strong density. It comes down 2 or 3 times, sometimes 4 times a month. And this is, I have noticed, of course, by keeping an eye on my predictions and the news and everything else, to advise people about those dates. Now, on the date I gave you, you could be anywhere in the world. This energy will manifest itself, not only as an earthquake. You don't want to miss the picture looking at one single manifestation of nature.
7: I'm afraid I tuned in late and I missed the dates that you gave. Could you provide me those once again, please?
0: Okay.
1: Yes.
0: April 2nd, 16th, 23rd, 28th. May 7th, 13th, 19th, 25th, June 1st, 10th, 22nd, 29th. And I guarantee you that on those dates, you will experience nature's destructive force, and nature will just do what she has to do, like she's done forever, and does not only transform into an earthquake. Could be a volcano, could be a tornado, could be a plane crash. We are talking about energies that are able to disturb poor, uneducated human people here living on this earth, not aware of this. Energies.
1: You refer to psychically educated.
0: That's right.
1: All right, Doctor, hold on. We'll be right back to you. This is Dreamland. You interested in past lives? What about future lives? Dr. Turi about something that I like to ask people like Dr. Turi about. Dr. Turi, somebody once told me, a friend of mine, that when you die, going to the light is a trick, and that instead you should go to the darkness. That has bothered me for a long time, Doctor.
0: Well, I think it would bother me, too. I would hate to go the wrong direction.
1: Oh, that's right.
0: I'll tell you that. It's just common sense, though. I mean, you're talking about light and life. If you work for happiness, if you work for kids, if you work for life and light, you'll be a happy guy. Now, if you work in a hospital or in a mortuary, trust me, you're going to feel sad. So you want to go where your instinct or your feelings are pushing you, obviously, towards the light. If
1: well,
0: you happen to be there sometime, remember that.
1: Yes, well, I will try and remember that. So you say squarely, go toward the light. All right, east of the Rockies, you're on the air with Dr. Turi. Good evening.
8: Hello. Several weeks ago, you had Randolph Winters, and he said that aliens relayed information to him that sometime between 1995 and 97, there would be massive hurricanes in the Atlantic and wipe out southern part of Florida and a tidal wave up the east coast.
1: That's right.
8: Could your guest, would he agree with that, or does he have any information on that?
1: All right, it's a good question. Where are you calling from?
8: Oh, this is Jack from Charleston, South Carolina.
1: Charleston, South Carolina. All right. Well, you can see why the concern about the east coast. Is there anything you can tell them generally about large storms on the east coast?
0: Well, again, because the geographical location and those energy that I just mentioned earlier, chances are these people out there will suffer, again, Hurricane Andrew thing type of story here. However, when it comes to this massive destruction, when it comes to, again, California, or thousands of people dying and so forth, you have to understand that people are out there to make a buck, and if they decide to use your fears and feed on your fears to sell their products, they obviously, you know, you're a loser in the long run. I don't believe at all. I don't believe at all in mass destruction in California or Florida going under the oceans.
1: Yes, that is very interesting. You disagree so much with Mr. Scallion.
0: That's right, completely.
1: If there is really something to all of these psychic predictions, Doctor...
0: Mm-hmm.
1: Why don't you psychics agree?
0: Well, that's a very good question. First of all, you have to see the source of the information, the person that gives you this information. Now, is he alive on TV giving date of earthquake and it happened, for example? Is he sold his magazine and his books sold all over the world like it happened to me? Or did I fell out of a roof and then start to give direction and make maps of the world? You have to understand... You have to be practical when it comes to this world. There is such a little education for the general mass out there. The mass is gullible. The mass is fearful. And this is obviously how religion...
1: And it feeds it. Yes, Doctor. All right.
0: You
1: hold on. I do. Yes, hold on. We're at the top of the hour. You're listening to CBC.
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11: 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Now again, here's Art Bell.
1: Now again, here I am. My guest is Dr. Lewis Turry, and we will lay heavily into the phones this hour, so if you've been trying to get through, this would be a good hour for it. The East of the Rockies line is 1-800-825-5033. West of the Rockies, 1-800-618-8255. The wild card lines, area code 702-727-1295. And finally, first time callers at area code 702-727-1222. And I have a very pointed question, by fax, a couple of them actually, for Dr. Turry in a moment. First, the SFX-30. If you have been wanting to get into the world of faxing, and I can tell you that once you acquire a fax machine, you will never want to let go. They're wonderful. They are probably the best way to transfer information quickly known to man right now. You can send a fax with this machine in 15... Doctor, here's a fax. Art, the doctor himself, opened the door on this one. Don't let him off the hook. O.J. Simpson, guilty or not?
0: O.J. Simpson, guilty.
1: Guilty.
0: Very much indeed. He is a Gemini Dragon Stare, which means the worst of the sign of Gemini, indicate his dual personality. Sad enough, he is also a Sagittarius Stare, which means he attracts foreigners. He's extremely unlucky with the legal system. No matter how much money, no matter how much fame is backing him up, in the long run, the entire deal won't work for him. And he's also born with the moon in Pisces, which means Pisces was the 12th house. Confinement, it was anything to do with deception, drugs, alcohol, including asylum and imprisonment, and fate the soul towards either asylum, mental institution, or jail.
1: My mind. All right. Also, and this is a good question, the Iraq situation, does he see us going to war over the two captives or going to war again with Iraq?
0: Yes, indeed. Actually, I have a tape. The day before the Grand War, I give the exact date of the beginning and the ending of the Grand War on TV and on radio in California. And I prepared everybody to be ready for Saddam Hussein being doing some nasty things again. He is somebody not to trust, obviously. He's born with the moon in Scorpio. Scorpio is the sign of death, and the moon regulates the people that are under his command or his domestic scenery, which is his cities. And that's why, as predicted, well before it happened, everything went through a dramatic restructure all there. And
1: all right.
0: And yes, he'll do it again.
1: All right. Now, another question. Dr. Turry, does positive energy, positive, ever come down also in large bursts?
0: Yes, it does. Basically, the reason why I emphasize negativity is because if I say you're going to get hurt, you'll remember me. But there is possibility also to channel this positive energy. I have to mention that the thought process is extremely strong. If you have a lot of people which are generating positive thoughts, they will create the future. The future is the reincarnation of the thoughts in my work. And matter is a concentration of thoughts or electricity. So in other words, when you have a lot of people thinking positively, there will be some magical forces because, yes, magic indeed exists.
1: And so you could change
0: the course of your destiny.
1: Uh-huh.
0: Your will or the part of God inside of you is much stronger than those stars. However, if you're not educated, you are going to pay the price of ignorance.
1: All right. East of the Rockies, you're on the air with Dr. Turry. Where are you calling from, please?
12: Dorset, Ohio.
1: Ohio. All right. Go ahead.
12: First, I have a question for the doctor.
1: Yes.
12: How accurate are you on your prediction?
0: I've been so far, I'd say 100% accurate, and I'm not afraid to say it because I gave dates, and I want you to check it out.
1: He does. It's true.
12: Okay, and another one. How will O.J. Simpson be? Will he? Will the jury choose him guilty or not guilty?
1: Well, that's an interesting.
0: That's already been answered.
1: That's a different question. Well, or is it? Is it not? Maybe it's not. In other words, you are predicting the jury will say he is guilty.
0: That's correct.
1: Is that any different than whether he is in fact guilty or not?
0: He's actually guilty. Through the stars. Remember, the stars are very impersonal. They don't care. They don't feel. They just do what they were intended to do by God.
1: So you're saying he is guilty, they will say he's guilty.
0: And they
1: guilty.
0: Will get him also.
1: All right. That's specific enough. West of the Rockies, you're on the air with Dr. Turi.
13: Yes, sir. Do you find any numerological correlations with your astrological correlations?
1: What?
13: Numerology.
1: Oh, numerology, yes.
0: All sciences are related, lady. Astrology, numerology, chiromancy, name it. The only thing is there is one truth, so every doors are open to find the truth.
1: All right. East of the Rockies, you're on the air with Dr. Turi.
14: Hi, I'd like to make a comment.
1: All right, turn your radio off and tell us where you're calling from.
14: Okay, I'm calling from Junction City, Kansas.
1: Yes, sir.
14: Okay, I was wondering about, understand there's a deal called a spiral calendar, which has to do with the stars and the moon and the sun and planets and stuff that all come together, and it can tell you what's going to happen, such as financial things. I understand that the stock market is going to crash around mid-October or something of this year. I was wondering if he thinks that may have any substance or if it's just a load of crap.
0: Okay.
1: All right.
0: Again, this energy can also affect the financial world. I did predict of the crash of the Dow Jones and so forth. Again, this is to get all this information. My book can cover all that, but I cannot do it over the telephone, obviously. But yes, the stars do affect our finances and affect our career. The stars affect the 12 specific area of man. Each area of our life is commanded by a specific energy, like every part of your body is controlled by a specific star, which indicates why you're prone to suffer one area and not in the others.
1: Hmm. So the negative energy days would be good days to worry about the stock market, and the positive energy days would be good days to invest, yes?
0: Basically, this is what it is, yes. Plus, you have also, you have to respect the universal law, which is based on the moon fluctuations. The moon control our psyche. When she's waxing, like the farmers used to do, they use the crops, they use the moon fluctuations to for their crops. So if you put your endeavors when invest when the moon is waxing, chances are your outcome will be positive. Anything after the full moon, obviously, is going against the energy or the ladder of the universe, so to speak.
1: Very.
0: Again, I cannot explain this in detail. It can all be done in my book.
1: All right. East of the Rockies, you're on the air with Dr. Turi. Where are you calling from, please?
15: I'm calling from Chapel Hill.
1: North Carolina?
15: Uh-huh.
1: Okay.
15: Dr. Turi.
0: Speaking.
15: How are you?
0: I'm doing good, my friend. Thank you.
15: I have two questions. Will Saddam Hussein finish the Tower of Babel?
0: Wait, what?
15: Will Saddam Hussein finish rebuilding the Tower of Babel?
0: Well, basically, Saddam Hussein is a nasty guy. He has some negative stars. Again, people are not aware when they elect a president, if he has bad stars like Hitler, the people are going to suffer his destiny. He's in charge of a nation. He had bad stars. Sad enough, people are not aware of the power of God through the stars, and they are paying with their ignorance and their body and their family and their security.
1: All right, but his question is with regard to the Tower of Babel. I believe he is rebuilding it.
0: Right. Yes.
1: So
0: what I'm trying to tell you, he will do anything that he can to be to respect his destiny that was imposed by his stars at birth, and he is a negative spirit.
15: Okay.
0: So everybody so, under his command will pay the price to have elected him.
15: Okay, and do you foresee the daggers of Agamotto being found?
0: Absolutely, too. But you have to give it time here. That's not going to be done overnight.
15: Okay, thank you.
1: Thank you very much for the call. And on the first-time caller line, you're on the air with Dr. Turi.
16: Yes, I'm calling from Grass Valley, California.
1: Yes.
16: Does Dr. Turi see in the stars a figure person such as Jesus coming to Earth to help rule the world?
0: Okay, you seem to be pretty religious, darling. You have to
16: not really.
0: Well, okay, I understand you're looking for figures and everybody has his own beliefs and so forth.
16: Yes.
0: I do believe that the New Age will bring new leaders and faith and religion will be a very different source than what it is practiced or believed today.
16: Yes.
0: Leaders have been with us forever. We're talking about Jesus, but there is also Buddha, there is Hala, there is so many of them. Remember, there is 875 different religions in this world. So I would believe there will be always leaders. There always
16: see.
0: Been.
16: Thank you.
0: You're welcome, darling.
1: What is your attitude, Doctor, about religion?
0: I understand that God is the ultimate creator. He created the stars, and it's written in the Bible. The first few words will tell you, God created the stars and the heavens, and if you look forward to be used, are fine. However, man has lost his cosmic consciousness by being more scientifically oriented around the 16th century. And I do believe that 875 different religions have killed mother, children, father, brothers and sisters much more than what he should have. So following a God which is based on fear, negativity, which is promising hell forever, is not the type of God I will follow. God speaks to me through the stars, and it is the only way to speak through him, through the stars. However, when you ask, you shall receive. If you don't ask, and if you're not curious enough, or if for some reason you have negative stars that stop your cosmic consciousness or your mental exploration, you're not going to ask for the light. Ask, and you shall receive.
1: All right. Stand by, Doctor. We'll be right back to you. My guest is Dr. Lewis Turi. 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Dr. Turi is somebody who also believes in reincarnation, as so many of my guests do. Dr. Goldberg specifically believes in it. As a matter of fact, he has, in my estimation, gone further toward proving it than anybody I know of. He wrote a book called Past Lives, Future Lives. He wrote The Search for Grace. That became a CBS movie. He has appeared all over the place. He has regressed celebrities like Jerry Springer and Montel Williams. Has been a frequent guest on my show, Oprah, Donahue, Tom Snyder, The Other Side, CNN, Regis, Kathy Lee, and so forth and so on. He can help you out by regressing you and helping you beat bad habits like overeating, smoking. I should have him work on me. Insomnia, depression, personal fears, procrastination, concentration, many other problems. Dr. Goldberg has actually conducted over 30,000 regressions and progressions on more than 10,000 patients. If you'd like a free packet of information about his books, tapes, seminars, and private sessions in L.A., call 1-800-KARMA-4-U. How's that for a number? 1-800-KARMA-4-U. That's 1-800-527-6248. And by the way, if you live in Southern California, you can attend Dr. Goldberg's free lectures in the Los Angeles area on the subject of past and future lives. That's coming up March 29th and April 2nd. Again, the number 1-800-527-6248. Glad we're running that ad. All right, Dr. Turi.
0: Speaking.
1: Past lives and future lives. I was just talking about Dr. Goldberg, and he firmly believes in that. And I take it you do as well.
0: Yes.
1: Can you give me some idea of how a soul or an entity progresses through the lives? In other words, do you believe there are various levels of what we think as heaven?
0: Yes, there is. Put it this way. If somebody... This is a very deep subject here to explain past life.
1: I understand.
0: But is the amount of work you're doing on this dense physical world, on this present reincarnation, which is going to give you, on your next reincarnation, the stars pattern that would make you an Einstein, a Picasso, or a singer, or a painter. Do you understand what I'm saying?
1: Yes.
0: It has to do with the work you're doing, because the only thing you're going to bring with you after this life is the amount of knowledge which is going to be stored on the Akashic record, on your hard drive, so to speak. Now, you actually have chosen a specific place to be born. You could have been born in Africa if you have to learn what sadness and depression and poverty and even death is all about. Now, if you decide to learn what's wealth, obviously you're going to be reincarnated as a person in high-class area, okay? So what I'm trying to tell you is as you progress through your knowledge, you do not have to suffer hardship. So you come up in a different level of consciousness in each world. Each one of these stars you see out there, a million miles, lights away, supports also lives, a different dimension, a different type of experience, different energy. Everything is unlimited, put it this way.
1: Hmm. West of the Rockies, you're on the air with Dr. Louis Turi. Hello.
17: Yeah.
1: Hello.
17: Hello.
0: I am listening.
17: Yes, I have a question about specific. Anything coming up with the New Madrid Fault?
1: Okay, now, he's not doing that, sir. Everybody needs to listen very carefully. He is not predicting specific fault troubles. He's simply giving us dates which indicate a great deal of negative energy is present, and whether it's the New Madrid fault or the California fault or faults anywhere, these will be days, correct, Doctor?
0: That's correct,
1: something
0: yes.
1: could happen. Doesn't that even have to be an earthquake?
0: That's correct. Now, we're beginning to understand here that we're talking about energy that may manifest themselves in anything drastic. For example, on the Earth Tribulation Report that goes out to about 5,000 people or so, I gave the date of March the 20th, and I said on that specific day that... there will be some negative energy. So what we had, we have the Japanese gas attack. We had the flood in California, the building collapse in New York, the Tokyo earthquake on that specific day. That is the maximum type of energy which is transforming into a disaster. Now, if you're living on a fault, obviously you're going to jump. That's just common sense.
1: Yes, sir. East of the Rockies, you're on the air with Dr. Louis Turi. Where are you calling from, please?
18: I'm calling from the Metro St. Louis area. My name is Gary.
1: Hi, Gary.
18: How are you doing today, Art?
1: Fine.
18: I have a question for your guest, Dr. Turi. I'm concerned about actually a Reuters press release that Art mentioned yesterday on his show about the splitting up of the ice cap and Antarctica.
0: Oh, yes. Okay, we are going back again into this New Age frantic stuff here. And I am seriously upset about this entirety of people generating news that or eventually selling products because they are feeding on your fears and you're gullible enough to swallow it.
1: No, wait, Doctor, wait.
0: I don't understand that.
1: Okay, I'm going to help you to understand. I had a news story.
0: Okay.
1: This last Friday night, Saturday morning, Reuters News, which indicates there is a scientist who is saying that right now the Antarctic ice cap is beginning to split and melt, and that it is indeed getting warmer. This is a
0: scientific report.
1: An Argentinian scientist,
0: right.
1: Yes.
0: Mm-hmm. The point is, this has been going on for already, if I remember, even something like 10 years ago. We were already talking about it. There were rumors of those back in Europe 10 years ago about the ice cap and so forth. So,
1: well, he has found a large new split. That's what he's saying,
0: okay.
1: And we just wanted to ask you about that.
0: I would not be surprised, now that I understand a little bit more the question, especially with all this chemical thrown in the atmosphere and the ozone layer, so we are bound to affect and to upset Mother Nature, but they are to the point of producing dramatic things, I don't believe it. You know, nature, when she decides to get rid of us, she's like a dog. When she scratches herself, well, like fleas, we're out of here. As simple as that. Like we have done with, many disappeared civilizations, the Atlantis and so forth. This is part of history. Nature is strong enough to take care of herself, and I don't think we should be worried too much about such a drastic change of course.
1: And so we should think of ourselves like fleas on a dog's hide.
0: That's all we are when you look at it. If there is a volcano that blew up next to you, well, your history.
1: That's a good point. On the wild card line, you're on the air with Dr. Lewis Turry. Hi.
19: Hi there. Call from San Diego.
1: Yes, sir.
19: I have two quick questions I'd like to hang up and listen.
20: Okay.
19: First is, to what degree are these waves of negative energy, are they simply something that's generated by astrological, but just by the stars, or does it have something to do with the negative state of the planet?
20: Okay.
19: And also, what does the sign Leo tend to signify?
0: Okay, basically, this is a combination of both. When you have negative energy, like now, the dragon's head is in the sign of Scorpio, which has made, since 1990, this world a very dramatic place. A full restructure has been taking place since November 1990 and has brought people to their knees. Scorpio wants the rich to experience what is to be poor. Scorpio wants the people to understand that life is a process of constant changes, and the stars are pushing forward. Now, California, especially California, there is a lot of people out there that are constantly, like a battery, generating a lot of negative energy. So combined with the interstellar order imposed by God, this thought process is building to the point of making this place unbearable.
1: Thank you very much. All right, stand by, Doctor. You know, there's an interesting comment. The negative energy coming from the people in California may soon make it uninhabitable. That's fascinating. We'll be back. This is CBC. Text in, Doctor. Are you ready?
0: I am ready.
1: All right. My first faxer, Rita down in San Diego, would like to know who, and can you tell who might be president in 1996?
0: Okay, good question. Again, there is two people through the stars that lead. The first one is, again, President Clinton.
1: Hmm.
0: Okay. And the second one is, I forgot his name now. He was in the Grand War. A very important general.
1: General Colin Powell.
0: That's correct.
1: Mm-hmm.
0: Okay, it's
1: going to
0: be a tight energy between those two guys. The President of the United States ending up again in charge.
1: You know, with the President winning?
0: Mm-hmm.
1: Well, there's a sad message from the stars.
0: Well,
1: for many
0: I'm sorry,
1: of
0: but, you know, the stars don't care. They do things as they supposed to.
1: All right, from Daryl in Arizona, ask your guest whether we will have World War III ever, and if so, when will it be?
0: Okay, I think the United States should be more concerned with the upcoming internal religious war, which is going to take place starting about a year from now.
1: Excuse me, religious war?
0: Inside the United States, yes. There are going to be some, once the dragon's head under the sign of Pisces, that's going to produce some serious stress on the religious front. Sad enough, there are going to be more killing, disruption with for or against abortion dilemma that would go out of hand. Then on top of that, you have to keep in mind that the next 2 years are going to be taken care by the planet Mars, which is the planet of war. So indeed, we're going into some serious trouble here unless we get to understand what's going on and start to use diplomacy in every area. The thing that really worries me most is the attack, so to speak, of the police force against the young generation, which is going to get out of hand. We're talking about a gang generation now.
1: Across America, in places like New Orleans and other cities, there is much violence. Young people killing young people.
0: That's correct.
1: I would think that your method of looking at energy would be able to forecast how that's going to go. Is it going to get worse, better,
0: yes,
1: worse?
0: Yes. The
1: worse.
0: Reason why those kids are killing themselves is because the planet of Pluto is in the sign of Libra, which rules partnership. Those kids have a strong beliefs of respect. No matter how old they are, they live for a false sense of security. They live for a band, and they actually regenerate in situation of life and death. The seventh house is open's enemy, which means the police force and the structure of our society. And those kids, combined with Mars, which is called in Greek mythology the Lord of the War, for the next 2 years, we're on for a bumpy time. Again, all these predictions are in great detail in my books, but I cannot cover that tonight, obviously.
1: All right, well, that's the next subject, and I'm going to have to make you do it. Art, the doctor has mentioned several times his book with the predictions, but nothing about where you can get the books. Please ask him how.
0: Okay, first of all, they could get You can get our Earth Tribulation Report, which is from LA, the New World Millennium Institute. They can call our voicemail at 714-219-4503. Then they can line up to get all my prediction month after month. Now, if they want my book, then they have to call another number, which is a record 602-482-482. Correct. 482-5520.
1: All right. Let me repeat this. For the Earth, what is it called again, your report monthly?
0: Earth Tribulation Report.
1: Earth Tribulation Report at area code 714-219-4503.
0: Yeah,
1: and your book is area code 602-482-5520.
0: Correct. Now, this book is published in Russia, Czechoslovakia, Germany, Mexico, and the United States. And it came out just this year in the United States, so I'm just starting to put it out there.
1: So it's brand new.
0: Yes, it also tells you when to invest. Oh, we should not give my number now.
1: All right, Doctor, let's go to another call. West of the Rockies, you're on the air with Dr. Lewis Turi.
20: Yes, I'd like to ask Dr. Turi if astrologically there's a similarity between the dates that he gave. I noticed that some of them are near a solar eclipse, some are near lunar eclipses.
0: No, darling, I do not use modern astrology. This doesn't really work. I use divine astrology, which is Nostradamus 16th century method. Remember, he didn't have a computer. He didn't have a watch. So he doesn't go by solar return, eclipse, the rising, sextile, degree, and so forth. The technique I use is called divine astrology, and I have a specific program that was made by Halloran Software in L.A. I'm the only one who does this type of astrology.
1: All right, divine astrology?
0: That's correct, yes.
20: Okay.
1: Thank you. Thank you very much for the call, and good evening. East of the Rockies, you're on the air with Dr. Lewis Turi. Hi.
21: Yeah, how you doing, Art?
1: All right. Where are you, sir?
21: I'm in Montana.
1: All right.
21: I get you out of Salt Lake.
1: Yes, sir.
21: Yeah, I think the difference between Dr. Turi and Scallion is that his intuition is directed toward astrology, obviously, which is very much dealing with dates.
1: Yes.
21: And Scallion's intuition is directed toward the planet itself right now. So he gets information intuitively regarding specific things like epicenters and magnitudes and so on. And so the individual people have to decide which is more useful.
0: That's correct.
1: Yes. Well, and I also think it will be interesting to take the dates given by Dr. Turi and apply them to whatever happens regarding specific predictions of Scallion.
21: Right, right.
0: I want you to understand that when I give dates like I did tonight, I want you to keep a close eye on it because I'm telling you, it will happen. Not because I saw it in a dream. Because my past, my previous recorded prediction is, as I said, on TV and radio, is an arguable certified mail was sent to the Seismology Institute in Pasadena. There is many newspapers and books all over the world which are carrying my predictions, and it's all there, and it can be given to anybody which is skeptical.
1: Don't worry, Doctor. We'll be watching.
0: I hope so.
21: Quick question.
1: Yes.
21: Dr. Turi, if you work on it, can you work on a specific area or specific individuals in terms of how that relates to what would happen in dates?
0: Absolutely, sir. Countries, like a person, are also controlled by the stars. Like the United States, for example, is a country which is controlled by the sign of Cancer. Cancer is the sign that rules traditionally the fourth house, which is the base of operation, housing, clothing, and food. America is the only country in the world where people are spending millions of dollars to lose fat. Okay? A country which is forced to spill food all over the world to help other people. A country which is so magnetic because of the American dream, because beauty, because the possibility of making your dreams coming true. That is represented by the sign of Cancer, eating constantly, perched on a rock, and the food supply is represented by the oceans. France is controlled by Leo, the sign of power, love, and romance. That's why we say French are romantic.
21: Russia. Your newsletter, does that give more specific information regarding places and individuals?
1: It is a good question. Your newsletter does get specific?
0: Absolutely. It gives you great detail in relocation, when to go out if you're looking for UFOs. The Michigan UFOs was predicted a year and a half ago. The most obvious UFO experience that was recorded on a radar in March, March 7th, was fully predicted in my calendar when I tell everybody to go out and look for them that specific night.
1: All right.
21: Now, Art, I was busy dialing. I missed his number. Before the show ends, will you give his number out again?
1: Yes, I'll do it right now. So.
0: And please don't call now.
1: Don't call now. If you would like his monthly report, it's area code 714-219-4503. His book, which I have a copy of right here, called Star Guide, can be obtained at area code 602-482-5520. Hope you got it. West of the Rockies, you're on the air with Dr. Lewis Turry. Hi.
2: Hi, I'm calling from San Diego.
1: Yes, sir.
2: Could you tell us more about your encounter with the UFO?
0: Tell you what, I'm going to be doing a conference in San Diego. I'll be at the Golden Lights of Christ Church, 4144 Campus Avenue. You want to call those guys? I'm going to do. I'm going to show a slideshow on where people are going to see actually a UFO landing in the desert of Mexico. We're going to see all sorts of interesting things. So I'm going to give you a number for those guys over there, if I may. Art, can
1: San
0: I
1: San Diego. All right, go ahead.
0: It's 619-463-8727. I'll be doing a big lecture over there in San Diego in a couple of weeks from now.
1: All right, you get that, caller?
2: Yes, thank you.
1: All right, thank you. 619-463-8727.
0: Yeah, that's my next lecture in California.
1: All right, very good. On the first-time caller line, you're on the air with Dr. Turry. Hi.
3: Yes, my name is Clayton. I'm in Laughlin.
1: Laughlin, Nevada, yes.
3: Yes. Now, I'd like to ask a couple questions. One is, what is the difference between his divine astrology and psychic astrology? Is that myself?
0: Okay.
3: I'm a professional psychic, and I used psychic astrology, and I predicted megabucks 2 years in a row.
0: Very good, very good. What happened is, you see, I was born in the same village that Nostradamus in the south of France. And before they turned his house into a museum, I was lucky enough to go and look and study his type of astrology. Remember, for all the people out there who are using Nostradamus' work to do predictions, it's a difficult situation here. You have to take the 15th century French, change it into our French, then you have to speak our local dialect called the Provençal, and most of all, you have to do the astrology you used to do, which is divine astrology. So that's the one I use, that's the one I master, that's the one I have a specific program made by Aloran Software in L.A. I'm the only one who does this, and I teach it, and I also, not only in my classes with my students here in Phoenix, but also by mail and videotape.
1: All right. Doctor, stand by. We'll be right back to you. My guest is Dr. Lewis Turry, and he will be right back. When it comes to UFOs, I'll bet you agree with me. It's time. You don't have to assume you are that. East of the Rockies, if you are east of the Rockies, the number is 1-800-825-5033. Once again, back to Dr. Lewis Turry. Doctor, are you there?
0: I am here.
1: All right, not a lot of time, so let's fit some calls in. West of the Rockies, you're on the air with Dr. Turry. Hello.
22: Yes, I am calling from Palm Springs, California.
1: Yes, sir.
22: And I have a contradiction, I think, referring to the O.J. Simpson prediction.
1: Yes.
22: You referred to him as a Gemini, and yet you gave
0: his birth. Yes. Remember, I don't do modern astrology. I do divine astrology, darling.
22: His first day, you said, was July 9th.
0: Mm-hmm.
22: Which
0: is cancer. He's a cancer. I'm aware of that. But remember, I do his divine astrology, which classified him as a Gemini.
22: Okay.
0: It's a long story. I'll take my book and I will teach you all that the right way.
1: All right.
22: Okay.
1: All right. Thank you very much. East of the Rockies, you're on the air with Dr. Turry. Good evening.
23: Hi.
1: Hi. Where are you, sir?
23: East of the Rockies.
1: Where?
23: What city? Greenville, Pennsylvania.
1: Pennsylvania. All right. All right. Go ahead.
23: What's your question, sir? I have a question. I have a statement.
0: Go ahead.
23: Rush Limbaugh messed up on his little...
1: All right. well, we're not talking about Rush Limbaugh, but thank you. First time caller line, you're on the air with Dr. Turi.
4: Yes. He mentioned religion a little while ago.
1: That's right.
4: And I was curious, why is there so many different religions? And if there is so many, is there only one God or is there many?
5: Okay,
1: actually, that's a good question.
5: Okay, first of all, you have to understand it's extremely difficult to teach the manifestation of God through the stars. That's scientific. That takes me many, many years to understand and to master. Plus, on top of that, you have to have the gift and the natural gift of curiosity. Now, some people do not have all these tools with them, so it's easy to tell them things are easier for them to assimilate. On top of that, a lot of religions are growing nonstop because it's the best way to make a good living by feeding with fears. People are easily manipulated. They're all insecure. It's part of man's nature to fight for his life. So by imposing rules and imposing fears and that God is going to send you to hell, you will end up controlling them. So that's what is religion all about, basically.
1: You believe religion is about control through fear?
5: Absolutely.
1: So that's why there are so many.
5: Right.
1: Is there only one creator, doctor?
5: Yes, there is. I believe in God firmly, but again, my God is free of fears, and is full of light, and is full of light.
1: I think he's more like the one that I believe in as well.
5: Thank
1: East
5: you.
1: Of the Rockies, you're on the air with Dr. Turi. Hello.
6: Hello.
1: Yes.
6: Okay, you know, do you want to personally be responsible for correcting Rush Limbaugh?
1: No, I don't want to. You already called. West of the Rockies, you're on the air.
7: Yeah, Art?
1: Yes.
7: This is Sandy.
1: Yes, what's your question, Sandy?
7: Yeah, well, my question is, does Dr. Curry see O.J. walking free, or will he?
1: No, he already said that.
5: We already answered that question.
1: Yes, indeed we did. First time caller line, you're on the air with Dr. Turi.
7: If O.J., like you say, will be considered guilty, will there be a riot?
1: Oh, that's a good question.
5: No, well, tell you what, all the white people are going to have a riot if he goes free.
1: Well, is that a joke, or are you really saying that?
5: No. I don't think they're going to be another riot. That was a different energy. Actually, I sent a letter to John Green, to the LA police officer, chief of police, and I give him the date when this would happen. By the way, I have a copy of this on my calendar.
1: That'd be Willie Williams.
5: No, it wasn't him at that time. No, I can't remember his name right away.
1: Okay, on the wild card line, you're on the air with Dr. Turi.
24: I don't believe I finally got through.
1: Yes, you did. Where are you
24: tonight, Art?
1: I'm fine. Where are you?
24: I'm calling from Mesa, Arizona.
1: Okay.
24: Yes, I was wondering. I believe in psychic abilities, and I have some things that have happened to me, and I predictions that I have made. I just can't control it. I never know when it's going to come to me.
5: Mm-hmm. What's your question there?
24: Pardon?
5: What's your question?
24: Well, is it possible to in other words, if, when I get one of those, I don't know whether you get that way or not, but if I get a premonition, and if it's really a bad one, I try not to think about it. Maybe it won't happen, but it does anyway.
5: Good thinking. Remember, your thought power is able to manipulate the subtle forces which are into your subconscious where God resides. So if your prayer or your wishes are strong enough, you're going to be able to control the outcome of this physical world. That's the true feeling of faith.
1: So it's just one person, but it's very important. Each individual person must think positively.
5: Yes, this is one of the reasons, as we mentioned earlier, why California is such under stress, that it's millions of people out there which are every single day generating negative thoughts, and the concentration of this negative energy turn out to make people's lives misery out there. It's about time, you know, that they stop being literally harassed with frantic new ages and fear of the apocalypse, and all these people out there throwing dirt and fear on these people out there.
1: Doctor, we are out of time.
5: Okay.
1: We must go. It has been a pleasure, and
5: it's
1: lines are still all stacked up, but we only have so much time.
5: I understand. So
1: I want to thank you. We will have you back again. We have recorded your dates.
5: Thank you.
1: Believe me, we will be checking.
5: Thank you very much. God bless you all.
1: Dr. Turi, thank you.
5: Bye-bye.
1: And good evening. And to all of you, good evening. 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You can get it by calling now or 24 hours a day, 1-800-917-4278. 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On behalf of all those who bring you Dreamland, thank you. See you next week. Good night.
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from the high desert and the great American Southwest. I bid you all good evening, good morning, good afternoon, wherever you may be in this wide world of ours with 24 time zones covered by this program, which is coast to coast AM, actually. Spreading and getting larger all the time. I'd like to welcome a brand new affiliate. It would be WMEQ in... Stay with me on this one, folks. Menominee, Wisconsin. Yeah, I think I did it. I got to close anyway. Let me try it again. Menominee. That's pretty close, I think, Wisconsin. Someone will call me up and tell me the right way to do it. 880 on the dial. I'm very, very happy to be on there. The GM there, Rich Hensley, and the PD, Mike Cushman. Great to... certainly great to have you on board. Listen, something has really irritated me big time, and I want to vent, and then we'll move on here. I told you last night when I brought Hal Lindsey on that we had an incident here in front in which a young man with a sword commandeered a school bus and I drove it down toward California, ended up rolling the school bus in a 70-mile-an-hour chase, and when they arrested him, they found plans that indicated that he might have had designs on bombing the high school here, and they evacuated the high school. And, it was a pretty awful story, of course, but, you know, then I observed, I noticed Drudge picked it up, and then I noticed that it was the lead story in Las Vegas, of course. And the way one of the stations in Las Vegas handled it, I thought, well, it just really pissed me off, to be frank with you. They essentially interviewed somebody, which they, you know, decide they've got editorial right to put on what they want. But this man took the opportunity to come on and say that Pahrump is the dumping ground, you know, for the worst of Las Vegas. And that really annoyed me. Cities in glass houses ought not, especially cities that have had 50 homicides before the middle of the year, shouldn't be throwing stones at their sister town over here in Pahrump. This is a beautiful, quiet, getaway kind of place to live as a general rule. And those kind of incidents, those head shakers that did happen here, happen in small towns all across America. It's as likely or as unlikely to happen here as anywhere else. Fact of the matter is, it happens everywhere now. But to see, you know, a sister city take an opportunity to slam us in such a obviously intentionally, in my opinion, vicious manner, well, fine, go ahead. But my comment would be, look, the only reason Las Vegas is where it is because that's where the Godfather of Las Vegas put his foot down and said, okay, it's going to be here. And that's how it got there. Well, frankly, the valley over here is twice the size, doesn't have the pollution problems because we have an open-ended valley, and we also have really good water. So I don't know why they took such a shot by allowing such an interview, because it's just, I thought it was a poor, poor thing to do. Poor, poor thing to do indeed. This can happen anywhere, and if there's anything we've learned since all of these head shakers began, it's that this kind of thing can happen anywhere. Big towns, small towns, good families, bad families. They just happen. Otherwise, let's see what's going on in the world. An Islamic charity and its director were charged with perjury today and accused by the FBI of supporting terrorists who plotted to assassinate the Pope, tried to obtain nuclear weapons for Osama bin Laden. Wow, federal agents said the Benevolence International Foundation had links to bin Laden that go back decades. Ooh. And moved sizable amounts of cash for his Al-Qaeda terrorist network during the 1990s. So, in other words, this charity, supposed charity, that was going toward finding nuclear bombs for Osama bin Laden and so forth, as charged by the FBI. Oh, boy. My goodness. 26 Palestinian civilians and police emerged Tuesday, finally, from the Church of the Nativity, the largest group to leave
one of Christianity's holiest shrines since the month-long standoff between Israel's army and a group of armed militants. Of all places, you know, to occupy the very spot where Jesus was born. I stood there. It's an amazing thing to do. Whatever you think, you know, of religion in general, and whatever you think of, however religious you are or are not, when you stand in that spot where Jesus was born, you can feel it. You can feel something really serious and profound. I stood there. My wife stood there. She cried. And it's an amazing place, and to see that occupied with men with guns. Here's an interesting story. One in five new drugs has serious side effects that do not show up until well after the medicine has received government approval, according to a study that exposes what one researcher is calling an alarming game of medical Russian roulette. Wow. The researchers went so far as to suggest that doctors should subscribe older drugs when possible, unless a new one is truly superior. My. Isn't that interesting? That would be one in five that actually make it through. You know, a lot of people complain the FDA process to get something through is just absolutely burdensome and too much. And yet here we find maybe it's not enough. Well, one day you hear one thing, next day you hear another, right? Rejecting pleas of mental illness, a jury has sentenced a man to death today for the shooting deaths of two young daughters, what prosecutors call the ultimate revenge against his ex-wife. The very same jury last week convicted John Battaglia of murder, capital murder that would be, for killing the girls, ages 6 and 9. Our Senate is about to take on the issue of cloning. The headline is Senate faces fiercest fight, cloning. The Senate is gearing up for a historic decision on human embryo cloning that could affect everything from medical research to how the sanctity of human life is defined. And which party controls Capitol Hill in 2003 is one of the most emotional, morally fraught issues this Congress has taken up thus far. Lobbyists on one side, led by the biotechnology industry, promised breakthrough medical cures for millions of people, facing all kinds of debilitating injuries and diseases. That is the upside, maybe. The other side, which includes an unusual coalition, this is very interesting, of right-to-life conservatives and pro-choice liberals, oh brother, when do they ever get together, warns of a bleak new world where babies are designed, poor women are exploited for their eggs, and human embryos are bought and sold to produce spare parts for others. At the heart of the policy debate is a distinction between reproductive cloning, using cloned human embryos to produce babies, and therapeutic cloning to develop medical cures. Both use the exact same techniques, and a firewall between the two is not very easy to define or enforce. So we'll see. What do you think we ought to do? I, too, think this is one of the biggest questions not only the U.S., but the entire world faces right now. Look at this story. I mentioned it last night briefly with Hal Lindsey, but the story is from Italy, Rome. An Italian fertility specialist who said, you'll recall, he intends to create the first human clone, told a television show on Wednesday that not one, but three women were pregnant with clones. Earlier this month, a Middle East newspaper whipped up a storm of controversy by quoting that same doctor as saying that a woman in his program was pregnant, but gave no details, making it clear whether it was the result of cloning. The Italian doctor has refused to confirm or deny the story, but told state TV on Wednesday that three cloned pregnancies exist in the world at the moment. Said he, there are three pregnancies. He said two of the three pregnancies were developing in Russia and one in an Islamic state, and that they were 6 to 9 weeks along.
So, flash, folks. This is not so much an academic debate anymore. We've got, the clones are on the way. The clones are in the cooker. However you want to put it, the clones are certainly on the way. So whether we like it or not, the world is proceeding with this technology, and we're going to have clones. Now, what will they be? Well, some people argue they'll be nothing essentially but, exact twins. In other words, you would have a little twin of yourself, an exact twin of yourself, right? But there are going to be monsters. Everybody that I've talked to on this subject agrees on one thing, and that is there are going to be monsters. There are going to be mistakes. There are going to be all kinds of things that happen that are not good, or potentially not good at all. So, something for us all to think about. I wonder how you feel about it. Is this the point where we truly are playing God? Boy, are we playing God. Holy smokes. I don't know. You know, I don't know myself. I have been turning this over and over and over and over. I guess I understand the potential upside. But I think science sometimes can go too far. Too fast before we understand what we're doing. And we may create something the world may not like so much. Now, I don't know if I ought to read this or not, but I guess I will. I haven't had any such dream, but Christy writes, hey Art, here's one for you. About a month ago, I had the same dream 3 nights in a row. Now, the dream was that Chinese soldiers were invading the U.S. This past Saturday, I was out with a girlfriend who told me the following. About a month ago, 6 different people that she works with had exactly the same dream on exactly the same night. They dreamed of Chinese paratroopers invading the U.S. I told her I had the same dream. Could you possibly see if anyone else out there in Radio Land has had the dream? It would be worth knowing, don't you think? Yes, I do, actually. As unlikely as I think it is that the Chinese will march into Los Angeles, spreading east rapidly, east and north from L.A. probably, right? Actually, land across, probably have to land up towards San Francisco and Seattle and, you know, have several fronts and then move east, but any country crazy enough to invade us by land, well, they just couldn't do it. The Chinese couldn't sustain that kind of logistical effort, you know, to keep their troops supplied. Even if they had the will and the intent, it seems to me they would be picked off rather quickly by Americans who are probably in no mood to be fooled with right now. But still in all, if anybody's had that dream, it would be interesting to hear about, wouldn't it? Bosses, this comes from Great Britain, the Sunday Mail in Great Britain. Bosses at Radio Clyde, that's apparently a big, you know, radio deal in Great Britain. Bosses at Radio Clyde have been forced to close one of their studios after scared DJs said it was haunted. Sunday Mail astrologer Frank Pickledon says that he was attacked. He suffered mysterious scratches on his arm during his regular phone-in slot in Studio 3. He and presenter Bill Smith, they call them presenters over there, were also plagued by technical faults and falling microphones. Frank said, "Something strange has happened here in the past. I can feel it." Bill and Frank have vowed never to work there again, never. But they took Clyde's Eye in the Sky girl, Sharon Oakley, along yesterday for a final look. Bill said, "We'd only been there a few minutes when equipment started playing up. Then the microphones came tumbling down on top of us. Next thing I heard was a yelp from Frank, and he said something had attacked him." Yeah, that'd do it. You know, that really would do it. I mean, you can have technical plagues that go on, but technical plagues followed by microphones falling down on you, then followed by an actual physical attack. That would do it for me, too. So they're not going back. Unless there's some sort of exorcism or something.
So that's it. I mean, this group has actually been driven out, completely driven out of a studio there by, that's incredible, by a ghost or by something they surely do not understand. And then one other thing that I touched on last night that I really do want to mention again, you know, we were sort of ticking off a list last night of things that are going to spell out the end of history, I think is the way Hal Lindsey put it, and one of them was this. And I could read stories like this just about every night. Greece's health ministry on Tuesday ordered all schools, all universities, closed. That's very serious. Through the end of the week after 13 people appeared to be suffering from some unidentified virus that has now killed three. As concern grew, as you might expect, lines of people fearing they might be infected got much longer at hospitals and medical clinics as concern mounted. Experts at the ministry's Special Infections Control Center, I guess that's like our CDC, right, met to discuss how to deal with infections as they awaited the results of tests to identify the virus. They expected to have those by tomorrow, Wednesday. So right now, they have absolutely no idea what they're up against. Here's an interesting BBC story. You always got to go to the BBC to get these things. I wonder why that is. The headline is, a UN warns of looming water crisis. It says more than 2.7 billion people, 2.7 billion, that's damn near half the people on Earth, are going to face severe water shortages by the year 2025 if the world should continue consuming water at the same rate. That's from the UN, folks. A new report released to mark the World Water Day, I didn't know we had it on Friday, says another 2.5 billion people will live in areas where it will be difficult to find sufficient fresh water to meet their needs. That's another 2.5 billion. So 2.7 billion will face severe water shortages. Another 2.5 billion, at this point, you're well over half the population of the entire world, will not have sufficient fresh water. Wow, that's pretty heavy stuff when you consider it, and we talked about that a little last night, too. There's going to be water wars. And going on all across the U.S. right now is an incredible drought. I mean, the news is bubbling under. Soon you're going to see more and more stories about the drought that we're undergoing, certainly here in the desert. Yes, I know, it's a desert, but the monsoons we've been getting every year just have not been showing up as they normally would, as our weather continues to change. So we're in drought, even for here. But we're not the only ones. It goes a corridor of drought all across the United States. So, anyway, listen, we're near the bottom of the hour. A couple of things that I want to hit you with. Go to artbell.com, my website. I'm very proud of this. You know, I've won or been nominated for a lot of awards in my radio career. But this one, I'm really proud of it. I'm really proud of this. I guess it was issued by the Las Vegas Weekly. Las Vegas Weekly, you know, it's paper in Las Vegas. And it's a Cabbie's Choice Award. You know, all the cab drivers out there that are driving in the nighttime, the Cabbie's Choice Awards for 2002 awarded me Best Radio Host by Las Vegas Cabbies. I've got the certificate, which I got today. I'm very proud of it. And I scanned it and put it on the website, so it'd be under What's New First Item. And I'm very proud of that, really very proud. And I don't know why, it just, there's something about this that really hit me as, oh gosh, I'm really proud of this. You know, just because all the cabbies out there, I know the cabbies in Las Vegas, and if they're listening to you, why, if they're voting your best, then it means something real serious. We're going to break here at the bottom of the hour, and we'll be back to do some open lines coming right up. I'm Art Bell. This is Coast to Coast AM, raging to you in the nighttime from the high desert.

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1: Oh, and by the way, coming at the top of the hour, we've got a really interesting guest. His name is Donald Wolfinghoff. I get some names. Donald Wolfinghoff, I believe, is correct. And he has written a book. He spent, in fact, 20 years writing this book, and this is the Bible. It is worldwide considered to be the Bible, I guess, of the ways to save energy, energy savings. And, oh, my God, in fact, if you look at my webcam picture tonight, I'm holding the book up. It says, easy to use for everyone, complete, up-to-date, quick payback. In other words, all these things you can do to save energy. And this is a pretty cool book. It's like I've heard it's a $200 book, and I believe it. This is it's gigantic. It's 20 years to write this. Took the guy 20 years to write it. He's going to be on tonight. And I am very interested in this sort of thing in terms of my own home and what I can do to save energy. So, you know, if you're interested in that, and if you're not, you better be, because we've got trouble coming in that area. Go take a look at my web. Just even if you're not going to consider buying it, look. Trust me, take a look at my webcam picture, and you will. This thing weighs about, oh man, must weigh 15 pounds, and it is monstrous. So he's been, you know, worldwide. This book is regarded as the Bible of how to save energy. So that'll be coming up at the top of the hour. All right, back into the night. Open lines. This night, folks, there is just one more thing. This is kind of an interesting story. Headline, scientists find new predator insects. This is a new insect, folks. Scientists have discovered, indeed, a new order of insects. The first in nearly a century. This is an entire new order of insects. And it's in Africa. They've got it in some museums now in Europe. Researchers later discovered an actual living population of the insects in the southwest African nation of Namibia. In fact, all of this has been being reported this week in the journal Science. The insects described as a predator that resembles a mix between a stick insect and a praying mantis were placed in a new category I don't care to try and pronounce. The scientist said these creatures are some of the last witnesses of the time when Africa and America were part of the same landmass. Isn't that interesting? The insects are just under an inch long, and two of the examples under study in laboratories came from tropical Africa. An additional example was found encased in amber from Europe's Baltic region. So can you imagine that? This insect, I guess, never went away, or either that, or you might speculate it has come back. Either way, pretty interesting stuff, huh? First-time caller line, you're on the air. Good morning.
2: Hey, Art, this is Buddy. I'm over here in middle of nowhere, Iowa.
1: Okay. On a cell phone to boot, huh?
2: Yes, sir.
1: Okay.
2: I was just, you know, wanting to throw something out as a possibility. You know, last night y'all were talking about how things are happening more and more and more, you know, these bad things that are going on. Could that be a function of the fact that we're more and more interconnected? You know, 50 years ago...
1: Yes, it could be. I haven't... I absolutely have not given up on that. There's a number of people who have that exact theory, sir, and it could be true. Who knows?
2: Yeah, that's all I had. I was just curious about that.
1: All right. Oh, yeah. Okay. Well, thank you very much. Take care. Yeah, sure it could be. That an idea, a concept of something evil or bad, once it's done, there was a time in the world. I mean, this is a theory. It may be totally out to lunch, right? It's a theory that a negative idea of some sort becomes injected in the consciousness virtually of the world by the connectivity of the internet. Sure, it's as good a working theory as any other for what's going on. I don't have any idea. What I do know is that what I've said is absolutely true. There is, pardon the plug, if it's one of those, it's really not. It's the quickening. In every single aspect of human endeavor, life is quickening. And that means socially, economically, politically, from a weather point of view, the ecology, every aspect of human life is quickening. And I don't think there's any more doubt about that, do you? A wild card line, you're on the air. Hello.
3: Art, you know, the thought of the Chinese paratrooping in to take this country is a real possibility.
1: Well, I hear people saying that, but...
3: Well, wait, stop and think about it a second.
1: Well, you too, think of the logistical nightmare.
3: Okay, but let's make it real easy for them. If the liberals in this country could disarm Americans the way that they've disarmed the Canadians and the Australians...
1: Oh, they're not going to disarm Americans.
3: Oh, come on, that's the goal.
1: We're no more going to give up our guns and the man in the moon.
3: That's the agenda, Art. I mean,
1: I know it's the agenda of some, but it ain't going to happen, sir. The Second Amendment is there for good reason.
3: Yeah, but they're getting ready to do away with it. They're trying.
1: They're not going to do away with it.
3: People have to stop them.
1: They're not going to do away with it. They're going to try and interpret it... to weaken it and weaken it, but even that, say, look, Americans are just not going to give up their protection. That's all.
3: I hope you're right. Hey, I'm with you. But, you know, that's the attack, that's the agenda, and people have to stand up and voice and say, we want our rights. We're tired of politicians attacking our freedoms in this country every single day. If it's not one thing, it's something else. They are trying to attack. They're trying to take it away.
1: I know. I appreciate the call, sir, but right now, the concept of the Chinese swarming over the West Coast and moving east, you know, something to think about, I suppose, but they'd be shot down like dogs. There's a lot of guns in America, don't kid yourself, and Americans are not going to give them up. I know there's always a worry about it, always a concern about it, and rightfully so. You've got to keep your eye on all the amendments, including number 2, as well as number 1. All the rest of them, they're there for a reason. And 2 is there for no less of a reason than any of the others. But I'm not seriously worried about it because people have the right to protect themselves. And they're not going to see that taken away from them. In fact, out west here, out west, and in some parts of the east as well, the pendulum actually has gone the other way, and they're issuing carry permits, allowing citizens to carry guns, now concealed weapons. Now, when that first was proposed, you know, everybody said, oh, there's going to be Dodge City, there's going to be people killing each other in the streets. Well, guess what? It hadn't happened at all. In fact, there's been almost no documented incidents that anybody even knows about in all the states where they've allowed this to happen, you know, decent, honest citizens carrying guns. Hasn't worked out badly at all. It's worked out very, very well. And is a pretty good deterrent to crime, frankly. I mean, if you think you're going to walk into a restaurant out here where people carry guns and just start shooting, you've got another thing coming because somebody's going to shoot back. So it's, you know, that's a natural deterrent. You fear for your own life. You're less likely to do something stupid. East of the Rockies, you're on the air. Good morning.
4: Hello, Art. This is Jonathan calling from Missouri.
1: Yes, sir.
4: I just wanted to add something to Art, but do you still have that song Flowers on the Wall? You used to play that one a lot.
1: Statler Brothers, yes, of course.
4: Yeah. Anyways, I was calling about the cloning.
1: Okay.
4: You know, as far as playing God and all that kind of stuff, I think it would be a great contribution to the United States to have cloning.
1: And how would you see it used?
4: Well, if God is all powerful, then it don't matter what we come up with, we're not going to stop him. So I think that this is just a new thing, and it's going to bring a lot of good things in the future.
1: Yeah. You're not worried about the fact that with animals that they've cloned, they've had a lot of monsters so far, you know?
4: Well, I just think if we were playing God that, you know, if God's all powerful, we're not going to be able to stop him, and it don't matter what we come up with.
1: Well, let me ask you this, sir. Let's imagine the lab where all of this is going on for a second, all right? Wherever
3: right.
1: that turns out to be. If a monster is born.
4: Yeah.
1: You know, that's just going to happen. I mean, they're not going to know right away, just like the problems with Dolly showed up later. If we start birthing monsters, then what would you do with the monsters?
4: I don't know what I'd do, Art, but there is time.
1: Well,
4: that
1: now,
4: I
1: wait a minute. You think
4: I,
1: of
4: I
1: this poor, you think of this poor creature, in a, strapped in a bed or whatever, that we've created. Would you kill it, because you made a mistake? Or would you
4: no.
1: care, or would you care for it for the rest of your life, sir?
4: I would care for it for the rest of my life.
1: Hmm. Well.
4: But wouldn't you like to have your own clone?
1: No.
4: I would. There's times that I'd like to disappear from my life and just have a clone and nobody know I'm gone.
1: Well, that's a somewhat self-serving reason, sir, but okay, I'll accept that. I just,
4: love your show, Art.
1: You know, take care. Sure, okay, well. Just make your clone do the work. I mean, that's what he's saying, right? Make your clone do the work. Yes, I know. I've considered that aspect of it, and believe me, when I've surveyed my audience... on this issue, people would accept clone servants when it really gets right down to it, to have somebody who would do the drudgery, wash the dishes without complaint, be happy little camper, you know, a clone who would do nothing but that kind of drudgery work, get the dishes done and, gosh, wash the cars and do the drudgery work, take care of all the weeds and do it all day long with no complaint. In fact, they would be happy doing that. The people would just swarm to get hold of such things. And that's the truth, and that's why we're never going to stop cloning. But boy, the place it's headed, you got to worry a little bit about where it's headed, I think. First time caller line, you're on the air. Good morning.
5: Good morning. I have a biblical question. I don't know if you can help
1: I'm
5: me
1: not,
5: on that.
1: I'm no biblical expert, so I probably
5: Well, you know what? I was wondering if perhaps you'd heard this before, and maybe you could help me. It has to do with Genesis chapter 6. It talks about the sons of God coming down and taking the daughters of man as wives. What is that about?
1: Well, that's all about the Nephilim.
5: I don't know what that is.
1: Well, the Nephilim were cast out, and then they came down here and decided they liked earth women. And pretty soon these non-human and human combinations began to have offspring. And as the story goes, God got very upset about that.
5: Mm-hmm.
1: You know, and caused the big flood. And the Nephilim went gurgle, gurgle, and, you know, and all the clones went gurgle, gurgle, and Noah floated. I mean, that's the way the story goes.
5: Well, I've never heard that story
1: God was, oh, well, do a little reading. Yeah, sure.
5: Well, I've been reading, and I'm like, I can't make it out. I can't see what they're trying to tell me.
1: I wonder what, yeah, that's a good question. All right, I appreciate the call. Thank you. And even I know, certainly did not do it justice. It could be done precisely in how Lindsay could have done it for you last night. I'm not the guy to do that. But, I mean, that's roughly the way it went, I think. They were tossed out. They came down here and messed around with our earth women. And next thing you know, God's displeased. You kind of have to wonder why he... Now, consider what we're doing with cloning. What if God decides that this is like the Nephilim, you know, that they're now playing in my ballpark, and he decides to have another flood or something? Not that we couldn't use the water. Wildcard line, you're on the air. Hello.
6: Hey, how you doing there, Art?
1: I'm all right, sir. Where are you?
6: Oh, well, unfortunately, Las Vegas. No. Hey, Art, as far as cloning goes...
1: You know, I can't believe they took the kind of shot they did.
6: Well, perhaps they did that because, you know, Las Vegas, I mean, gets a lot of bad rap.
1: The only reason Las Vegas is where it is because Bugsy Siegel came out
6: right.
1: here, put his foot down in the desert and said, we're going to make it here.
6: Right, right. But, you know, they get a little jealous because you guys got those little prostitution houses that are legal. But,
1: yeah, whereas you just have... girls on the street.
6: Exactly. But, hey, Art, you know, as far as cloning goes, I think basically whenever you see something such as, you know, just this, brand new, just on the verge of.
1: Yes.
6: Usually I think you can just estimate, just based on the fact that the military would probably use it 30 years ahead of anyone else before it even came out to be used in public. And I find that you don't bring that up much. Well, the fact that it's probably been going on for so long, anyway.
1: The reason I don't bring it up is because I don't know it for sure.
6: Right, but I mean, that's the same thing with a lot of UFO things that you do talk about. So in the future,
1: okay,
6: I think
1: sir, if this helps you, I have speculated forever and ever that I'll bet this is being done in secret labs all over the place.
6: Well, here's an example of something I saw on TV once. It was on a commercial television show called 321 Contact. It was on public television.
1: Yeah.
6: And I can distinctly remember them showing a supposed, some kind of experiment, biological experiment, where they somehow mixed a cow and a large pig. A pig and a cow. And this thing looked absolutely phenomenal. I never saw the show repeated. It had, like, spines growing down its chest. Looked kind of like a Tasmanian devil, but it was huge. Huh. And it had very small back. Like, they never showed that again, and that thing made a strange noise, and it was alive and everything. Now, if you can pull those archives up and put them on your website, I'd be very amazed.
1: I'll see what I can do. Okay?
6: All right.
1: All right. Bless your heart. Thank you. Take care. East of the Rockies, you're on the air. Good morning.
7: Good morning, Art.
1: Hi, where are you, sir?
7: Memphis, Tennessee.
1: Memphis, okay.
7: Ray Bell. They know me as Brother Sky Blue down around world-famous Beale Street.
1: Okay.
7: You know, the lady called about the question about Genesis.
1: Yes, uh-huh.
7: The book of Genesis is completely parables or allegories.
1: Yeah, but I basically kind of had it right about the Nephilim and Earth women and the flood and the rest of that, right?
7: Well, Emanuel Swedenborg's writings explain the real meanings behind the allegories and the parables and the stories of the book of Genesis.
1: Well, he has an explanation. Now, see, these are allegories, so they're open to interpretation. I don't know when people say, this guy has the real true meaning. He wrote the real true meaning of the allegory. You know, he took his own shot, and he put it in print is what he did. That doesn't mean it's better than anybody else's. All you should do is read and decide for yourself. West of the Rockies, you're on the air. Hello.
8: Good morning, Mr. Bell.
1: Good morning, Mr. Bell. Where are you?
8: Salt Lake City.
1: Okay.
8: I have a little... I was watching Fox News Report this morning.
1: Mm-hmm.
8: And they were talking about Hollywood Squares, how they're raising money for all the women in Afghan.
1: Yeah.
8: And I don't know about anybody else in America, but I'm pretty concerned at the fact that... we're raising money for people in other countries, but we can't help our own.
1: Well, you know, every time we give any kind of foreign aid, that's an argument. I mean, when we send money overseas, anywhere, for anything, you really have a pretty good argument when you say, why aren't we spending it here at home?
8: Well, there's so many women, especially single women, you know, that have been either divorced or, you know, whatever.
1: Well, they've had it pretty rough over there, sir. I'm sure you've seen CNN is running. My God,
8: I agree.
1: So I've got nothing against helping them. You know, we are a rich and powerful nation that can afford to probably walk and chew gum at the same time. That means take care of our own and occasionally help out around the world as well. So,
8: well, I guess that's just the way we are. We're the world's police,
1: and it just bothers me that we're also the world's social worker.
8: Exactly. That's the word I was looking for.
1: Well, we are that. I don't know. Sometimes it makes you really angry, I understand. But I guess we have some responsibility, as rich and powerful as we are, to help out the less fortunate around the world. And those women had a rough go of it, real rough.
8: Yeah, that's true. Thank you, sir. You have a good evening.
1: You're very welcome. You too. First-time caller line, you're on the air. Turn your radio off, please.
9: I understand.
1: Turn your radio off.
9: I understand.
1: Okay, good. Can barely hear you, but go ahead, sir.
9: Yeah. Is this Art Bell?
1: Yeah. And here comes another example of the wonderful step forward for mankind of cell phones. Where are you?
9: I'm in California, but I live in Denver. I'm in a truck. I'm listening on XM Radio.
1: You know, I get better connections from across the Atlantic. But anyway, sir.
9: I just wanted to ask if you'd ever done a show on I'm trying to read the name here. Majestic, the book Majestic.
1: Majestic. Have I ever done? Well, sure. Yes. Thank you very much. We've done lots of shows on what is said to be Majestic 12, the control behind the government, that sort of thing. Did you hear that connection? Did you hear that connection? 25. Maybe they'll have real telephones that are wireless and work like telephones and don't sound like that. If man is still alive, good point.

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1: Certainly is. Top of the morning, everybody. I'm Art Bell. And tonight we're going to talk about energy and ways that you can save money, big time money. My guest, Donald Wolfinghoff, is one of the world's top experts on energy conservation and alternative energy sources. This is going to be very interesting. He came to Washington, D.C. in response to the oil shock of 73. Remember that? He came to serve as a consultant to government and business. His work led to much of our present understanding of energy issues, such as it is. He spent 20 years writing the Energy Efficiency Manual, the primary guidebook for energy conservation. It is used on every continent in the world. That's really something. It's the Bible of how to do it. This thing is awesome. In fact, if you'll go to my website, artbell.com, and just go to my webcam, you'll see me holding it up. It is, it's not actually, it's about 8 pounds, not 15 pounds. This book is, it's incredible. And so I held it up. It was so incredible, I held it up. He presently serves on the ASHRAE, I guess it is, A-S-H-R-A-E, Standard 90 Committee, which writes the National Energy Conservation Standard for the U.S. and several other countries. He was an organizer and judge of the ASHRAE Energy Awards Design Competition, a leading efficiency design competition here in the U.S. In 78, he started the formal education of energy professionals with courses at George Washington University. Don Wolfinghoff introduced the profit center concept of managing energy costs, which is now applied around the world. He started his company, Wolfinghoff Energy Services, back in 1978. It has improved the efficiency of buildings of all kinds, including the White House. He is a professional engineer in mechanical and electrical engineering, is a licensed first-grade stationary engineer, a certified general automobile mechanic, an FCC first-class broadcast engineer. Oh, my. Listen to this. He is an arbitrator of the American Arbitration Association. He has testified as an expert witness in construction, safety, automotive, and shipbuilding issues. He received a B.S. in physics from the University of Louisville and an M.S. in physics from the University of Florida. He is a graduate of the U.S. Navy Engineer Officer School. He served in the U.S. Navy on several ships and was a project officer in a special unit. He builds and flies experimental aircraft as a hobby. This is going to be a very interesting interview. Stay right where you are. Well, all right. My guest, again, is Donald R. Wolfinghoff, and I hope I'm getting that name correct. Or am I close at least, Donald?
2: You're right on target.
1: Oh, good. Welcome to the program.
2: Thank you. Glad to be here.
1: It's very important for me to have people like you. I am very, very energy conscious. I'm smart about some things and really stupid about some things, Don. I went out and spent a whole lot of money and got to solar panels and wind generators, and I'm actually off the grid entirely.
2: Yes.
1: But I realize and I know that with all the money I spent, I'm not going to recoup it. I'm just probably not going to recoup it. Now, if energy prices go high enough, I will. And I'm not suggesting this is what everybody should do, because really it's too much money to put out. I'm intensely interested in using less power, in using more energy-efficient devices. And I know my home is like a wasteland. I mean, I burn up the amps in here. So,
2: well, I think it's people like you who are responsible for progress, the fact that you're willing to experiment with wind and experiment with solar gives us a baseline on what's possible and what can be done.
1: Yeah, but we've got to make it affordable.
2: Yes, we do.
1: Somehow we've got to make it affordable. And is that going to happen?
2: Well, let's make a clear distinction between two things that are generally confused. The one is energy conservation, which we could call energy efficiency, and the other is alternative energy sources.
1: That's right.
2: Energy efficiency or energy conservation is very economical. Alternative energy sources, by and large, are not economical for individuals,
1: right,
2: but they are best applied at large scale. I think that we still tend to think of windmills and solar and that sort of thing as being something you would put on the roof of your house.
1: Mm-hmm.
2: We've been doing it long enough that we know that really, unless your house is in a very isolated location, that's not the place for a wind generator. These things have terrific economies of scale, which means that the cost of the energy they produce falls dramatically the bigger the machine is. So the best place for wind energy is in big machines, meaning a couple of 100 kilowatts each,
1: sure,
2: and large wind farms where you have hundreds of them.
1: All right, well, let's back up a little bit. The world is quickly digging up, pumping up the oil from the ground, and there is going to come a day. Don't know when that day is. Maybe you do. I ask everybody like yourself who comes on, when conventional energy sources will either run out or become too expensive. I guess one will occur before the other. What do you know about that? When will we essentially use up what's economically viable?
2: I think we have a fairly good handle on that. There is controversy about it because, of course, you don't know when you're going to run out until you actually run out. However, starting in the 1950s, a very respected man named Dr. M. King Hubbard, who worked for the Geological Survey, developed a predictive method for when a resource gets depleted, and that resource could be oil, petroleum, or buffalo chips, could be anything.
1: Yeah.
2: And King Hubbard basically drew a curve and said that our availability of oil is going to follow this curve. Or, I'm sorry, I said that a little bit wrong. Our production of oil is going to follow this curve. And when that production peak is reached, when we are at the maximum production rate, we will have, at that point, used up half the resource that ever existed.
1: Wow.
2: Well, since the 1950s, Hubbard made predictions about when certain things would happen. For example, he predicted that the U.S. Peak of production would occur in 1970. He said this back in the 50s. Everybody said, you're wrong. We have enough oil to go forever. Well, indeed, it peaked in 1970s.
1: Yeah.
2: So you have very little oil production now in the United States compared to the boom times. So his curve has held up pretty well. And basically what it says is that by about the year 2010, and that number floats, some people say as early as 2000, other people say out by 2015. But sometime around now, between now and the next 15 years, the world will use up approximately half of all the oil and gas that ever existed. Now, let me emphasize, I'm talking about oil and gas, not coal, not uranium, not other things.
1: Mm-hmm.
2: Now, the trouble is this. If you look at a curve of consumption of oil and gas, which are our primary energy sources at this point, you see that it started out slow and built up exponentially as automobiles were invented, as gas was used for home heating and so forth. So it was a rapidly rising consumption. Well, we're at about the halfway point approximately now. The remaining, now we took just about one century to get to this point. It was in the late 1800s that Colonel Drake first drilled for oil in Pennsylvania and then got natural gas as a nuisance product. That
1: I assume the peak years that you spoke of would also be probably, when we look back at it historically, the cheapest years.
2: Correct.
1: Okay.
2: Absolutely.
1: All right.
2: I like to use the analogy that oil is like water in a sponge. You start out with a sponge full of water, and then you squeeze the water out. Well, squeezing the first half of the water out of the sponge is pretty easy.
1: Yep.
2: But then as you want to get more and more water out of the sponge, it gets progressively harder. And I think, unfortunately, that analogy will follow through with petroleum. It'll be pretty easy to squeeze the sponge until you get to the very end, when abruptly it'll get much harder.
1: Mm-hmm.
2: And when will that occur? Well, we don't know, but with pretty complete certainty, I think that it's going to happen. Probably we're going to have a severe energy. We're going to run out of oil and gas as a commodity that you can burn, certainly within this century. My guess is that those of us who aren't too old will live to see it, and for sure our children will live to see it. But by the end of this century, oil and gas will be gone.
1: What about the, I mean, right now it's headed back up. What about the price of gas in our lifetimes? What do we have to look forward to in the next, say, 40 years, gas price-wise?
2: Well, I don't think that you can predict that, because while there's still a lot of oil in the sponge...
1: Only the oil companies know for sure, right?
2: Well, they don't know either. The problem is that the price of gas is a function of temporary fluctuations. For example, we just had a coup in Venezuela,
1: which
2: is our third largest oil supplier.
1: That's right.
2: If that coup had gone a different way, oil prices would have spiked up. If it had gone a different way, the prices would have stayed down.
1: Or perhaps if we attack Iraq with a full-on, you know, 500,000 men, something or another, that's probably going to affect oil prices.
2: It certainly will. And so oil prices will be a function of politics more than it will be a function of geology.
1: Well, in that case, we should all be thankful the Middle East is so stable, huh?
2: Yes, right. The Middle East, of course, is where most of the remaining oil remains. If you look at, I have some figures in front of me right here. If you look at where the remaining oil mostly resides, it's in Abu Dhabi, Iraq, Kuwait, and Saudi Arabia.
1: All our best friends, yeah.
2: Our best friends.
1: Okay.
2: And a very bad place to have to put an aircraft carrier if you've got everybody shooting at you.
1: Mm-hmm. Well, There's going to be shooting. There's no question about that. We have plans. I'm sure of it now. They're talking about it to take out Saddam Hussein. And that could spark, you know, the entire region, really.
2: It will. No question about it. And what the effect of oil prices will be, we don't know.
1: Well, I remember the 70s. I remember the gas lines. I lived through that.
2: That's right.
1: God, it was awful. And I guess that's what started you on all this, isn't it?
2: Yes, it is. That occurred in 1973. That was, for our younger members of your audience, what sparked that was basically something very similar today. It was the Arab nations, the Arab oil suppliers, being very angry with the United States about their policy toward Israel.
1: Yep.
2: And what they decided to do was to clamp down on oil supply, which had never been done before. And I'm in the northern suburbs of Washington, D.C., in the Maryland suburbs. And people couldn't get to work. And they had various silly rationing schemes. And long gas lines. Well, the trouble now is it isn't 1973 any longer. I'm still sitting in the same place that I was then. But now the suburbs have moved out 40 miles. And where people back in those days would commute perhaps 4 miles to work, now they may commute as much as 40 miles to work.
1: Mm-hmm.
2: If we had the same disruption of energy supply, it would completely shut us down.
1: What would it do to the economy? I mean, completely shut us down. Sort of lay out what that would do to our economic situation.
2: Well,
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0: 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And now, Art Bell.
1: As a great ally, but I'll tell you something, they're no great friends of ours, and frankly, they're probably as ultimately committed to the extinction of Israel, in my opinion, as any nation there. They're a little more sophisticated about it, and if you look very closely at the relations between the U.S. and Saudi Arabia right now, they stink.
2: Well, I think that's true. But it almost, in the long term, doesn't much matter what the motivations are politically.
1: Not in the long term, no.
2: They will. They have basically one commodity to sell, and that's petroleum.
1: Right.
2: And they are in debt. Their economy is not in a great shape, like any windfall economy, which is all the economies that derive their income primarily from petroleum. They have to keep selling it. They can't stop selling it. So my concern is not so much about political instability or ideology. My concern is what happens when those who have the oil have pretty well used it up and it's gone from the crust of the earth. And that, I think, is going to happen as a practical matter sometime about mid-century.
1: That's really pretty soon.
2: Yes, it is.
1: Pretty soon, I mean, that's our children's, if not ours, then certainly our children's direct problem.
2: Yes.
1: And, I mean, what kind of world is that going to be? Are we ready for it? Do we, as far as you know, have alternative energy sources, be it, I don't know, fuel cells or whatever all is out there right now that's going to suddenly jump up and take the place of petroleum?
2: Well, we have lots of options. The problem is they aren't going to jump up. We have to make them. We have to make that transition ourselves. And the problem is that it will take energy to save energy. The time to make the transition to conservation and to alternative energy sources, which are our two primary options, is right now, because if you're going to, for example, make a photovoltaic array to collect the sun's energy, it takes energy to make the photovoltaic array.
1: You bet it does.
2: And it takes energy to make the wind generator. We have other sources. We have plenty of coal, for example. Well, I say for example, it's actually one of a kind. We've got plenty of coal.
1: Yeah.
2: But it's almost as if the man upstairs is testing us to see how wise we are. If, in fact, the global warming issue is as serious as most scientists are saying, we can't use it.
1: Well, we can all see the weather changes going on now.
2: It appears that we can.
1: You know, I don't know if that's the hand of man or just a cycle which may be sort of pushed along by the hand of man. But, yeah, you're right. I mean, you know, burning coal in the pall over the cities now is bad enough. So to turn to coal from oil would worsen that situation for sure.
2: Certainly would, because coal is the primary, is the worst in terms of the carbon dioxide problem, which is the main greenhouse gas. Because, of course, coal, in terms of its combustion energy, is mostly carbon.
1: Sure.
2: So you burn it, you get carbon dioxide. There's conjecture as to how severe the problem is, but then if you ask the question, is the problem of global warming real, I can answer it this way for you. Go to Las Vegas, which you've been talking about tonight,
1: mm-hmm.
2: Stand there downtown, mm-hmm. and then go 30 miles east into the desert.
1: Yep, that's right.
2: And see what the temperature is.
1: And look back at the city. And just looking back at the city will do it. Listen, we're at the bottom of the hour. Hold tight just a moment. We'll be right back. I'm Art Bell.

0: 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To reach out on the toll-free international line, call your AT&T operator and have them dial 800-893-0903. This is Coast to Coast AM with Art Bell from the Kingdom of Nine.
1: Yeah, and everyday people is really what it's all about. I mean, the larger global picture of our running out of energy, you know, there's simply no question about it. We're going to run out of energy. And it's going to get real expensive before we do run out of energy. Real expensive. There's going to be wars and all kinds of things fought about it. But in the meantime, you know, I'd really kind of like to concentrate on everyday people. By that I mean, how's your power bill every month, huh? Gas prices are once again soaring, and your electric bill every month is getting out of control. It certainly is here and everywhere else. It's getting out of control, and people are getting shocked. I mean, it's a real shock to open that bill sometimes. Now, there are ways that you can stop that, and at least cut it way down. And that's what I hope we can talk about some tonight, because I know the global crisis, but, you know, eyes glaze over a little bit. And people go, right, it's going to be awful. GR, poor kids. In the meantime, you've got to pay a big electric bill, and it's going to get a lot bigger, and a big gas bill and all the rest of it. And there are ways right now that you can change that. And that's what this book really is all about, Energy Efficiency Manual. I want to know how to change that now. And even though I'm perhaps stupidly off the grid, I know how much it costs, and it's nice to be off the grid. Still, I know that I'm an energy pig, and I've got computers everywhere and lights, and I've got a washer and a dryer that's 10 years old and a refrigerator that's just as old. And, you know, I know there are new ways to do things, and you just have no idea how much energy you're using. When your wife goes and turns on that dryer, there's 20, 30... 40 amps suddenly going out the door real quick. I mean, big time electricity. There are ways to change things in your home right now and cut your electric bill way down, and so you can be ahead of the game. And I want to talk a little bit about that. My guest is Donald Wolfinghoff, and he'll be right back. Earlier today, I went out to my solar wind room, you know, where the electronic controls are, and I look, and one... I've got a pair of dual trace inverters, really nice, big, gigantic inverters, and one's drawing 39 amps and the other's drawing 37. And I asked my wife, what are we doing? And she said, well, I'm drying some clothes. Oh, my God, that uses a lot of electricity. I'm really very interested in what we can all do in our homes to cut our electric bills, Don.
2: Well, there's lots of things we can do. Fortunately, it's a good news, bad news situation. The good news is that you probably can reduce energy consumption in buildings, that's both residential and commercial buildings, to about 10 to 20% on average of what we presently use.
1: Oh, my God.
2: Yeah.
1: You mean down 10 or 20%, or do you mean down to 10 or 20% of
2: down
1: present?
2: Down to 10 or 20%.
1: Holy moly.
2: Yeah.
1: That's real serious.
2: That's real serious. Now, good news, bad news. The good news is it doesn't take a lot of advanced technology, in fact, no advanced technology, to do that. The bad news is you can do it only in new houses. If you have an existing house, you can probably cut your electricity and gas bill or oil bill down to perhaps a third in an extremely favorable case, maybe half of what you're currently doing.
1: Well, there's nothing wrong with that. If my electric bill, if I had one, went to half, that would be really good.
2: Yes, it would.
1: Really good. Half or even a third? Oh, my. That's gigantic. And that's for existing homes. All right. Well, let's bore in on that one then, because, and then we'll talk about new homes, but not everybody's, most people don't have one. They've got whatever they got right now.
2: Okay.
1: So,
2: let's back away and have a little perspective, first of all. Had someone asked me recently, should I save energy by unplugging my appliances? And the answer is no. Don't bother with stuff like that. What we need to start out with is a sense of perspective. The biggest energy users in your house and in apartments are heating and cooling. So that's where you want to concentrate your effort.
1: Right.
2: The second biggest things, although a distant second, is refrigeration and water heating. And then distant third behind those are lighting, cooking, laundry, dishwashing, electronics. You mentioned that your wife, when she turns on the clothes dryer,
1: yeah,
2: has a heck of an electric draw.
1: Oh, yeah.
2: However, that's for a relatively short period of time. That's
3: true.
2: That's for the length of time that she's washing your laundry,
3: that's
2: which
3: true.
2: Is, you know, a couple of minutes every week.
3: Mm.
2: Whereas cooling and heating goes on forever.
1: All right. We'll try this exercise. We're near Death Valley.
2: Right.
1: Summertime temperatures, summertime temperatures go to sometimes 117, 18 degrees during the worst part of the high summer here.
2: Yep.
1: So you can't live without cooling. You must have cooling.
2: Absolutely. And the key to cooling is insulation and shading. Those two things more than anything else. Now, if you've got an existing house, what can you do?
1: Right.
2: Insulate the attic. Insulation is extremely important. And most houses, you can upgrade the attic insulation. Unfortunately, wall insulation, your walls may already be insulated.
1: Well, they've also got this new thing where they punch a hole in the wall, and they fill it up with foam. I just heard about it. It's the doggonest thing.
2: Yeah, it's been around for a long time. Don't go there.
1: No, huh?
2: No, because imagine what that foam is doing on the inside.
1: Foaming? I don't know.
2: It's having trouble getting down in there. Because your wall is full of obstruction, so you're getting a very partial fill. The other thing is, I want to talk about foam insulation. In my opinion, doesn't belong in houses if it's
1: really?
2: Any part of a house can burn.
1: Really? I hear so many people touting. In fact, a lot of people out here in the desert are using this foam insulation because it has such high insulation properties. But you're saying it's trouble?
2: It is, because when foam burns, and all foam insulation will burn if you get it up to its ignition temperature,
1: right,
2: it gives off copious fumes, kill you real quick.
1: Oh.
2: Now, the only place I have foam insulation in my home, which I built, is around the exterior of the foundation where it's buried under soil. It's never going to catch fire.
1: Right.
2: But foam, in my opinion, has no business being in a wall or being in a roof, because if the house catches fire, the foam, first of all, liquefies. It flows, so it'll flow right out of the wall, through the baseboards, into your house, ignite. And human beings, when they're sleeping, unfortunately, are not awakened by fire. They tend to sleep through it until it kills them.
1: Yeah.
2: So I don't, and people, by the way, get mad at me for saying that, and it's controversial. And it's controversial, of course, because if you walk around a new housing development, you will see that it's very common to use foam for exterior sheathing on houses, which I think is bad for several reasons. But I don't like the idea of foam in a house that can burn. Now, you have foam, for example, in aircraft. Because it's light, it's rigid, it does have a high R value. In fact, foam is one of those temptations that you've got to stay away from because it's wonderful in all respects, except it'll kill you.
1: Yeah, except it'll kill you. Well, that's brand new to me.
2: Right.
1: So, okay, what about the roof? You said insulation.
2: The nice thing about attics is that typically you can pile the stuff as high in your attic as you want to. You've got lots of space, so exploit that. And probably if I were out in Death Valley, I'd want to have, maybe 20, 30 inches of insulation in the attic. Stuff's cheap. It would be glass or mineral fiber insulation.
1: Right.
2: I would stay away from cellulose insulation because rats and vermin love it. But plain ordinary glass and mineral fiber insulation that's been around forever, that's the ticket.
1: How
2: you
1: much
2: need new technology.
1: What kind of R rating can you end up with?
2: Oh, I would. It's the stuff doesn't have a particularly high R value per inch, so you need lots of inches.
1: Right.
2: So figure about R3 per inch. So if you want to get up to R30, 10 inches of it,
1: okay,
2: that much.
1: I get the idea.
2: Yeah. The other thing, if you're out there in a hot climate, make sure that your attic is very well vented. Because the heat is driven into your house by a temperature difference.
1: Right.
2: Now, if the temperature inside your attic is 150 degrees and it can get that hot if it's badly vented, that's a big driver to drive the heat down through the insulation into the house. So One thing that we do not do in conventional construction practice nearly well enough is venting the attics. And indeed, if I were building a residential house that had an attic, I would completely open the ends of the attics. In other words, they would be decorative louvers.
1: Sure.
2: Rather than your typical 1 foot by foot and a half vent, which is way too small. The other thing is that is now becoming very common, and it's good, is that every attic should have a ridge vent. That used to be rare. Now you'll get a ridge vent just about every time you get your shingles replaced on your roof. Mm-hmm. Make sure that ridge vent is installed properly. Now, the hot air in the attic comes out of the ridge vent. It flows upward. Well, it isn't going to do any good unless air can come in somewhere else. Mm-hmm. And in the typical attic, the air's got to come in from the ends. So open up the ends of the attic.
1: You mean to the body of the house?
2: No, to the outside.
1: Just to the outside, yeah. But what about the inflow of air to the attic?
2: It should be free. In other words, your roof should be essentially a tent, so that all it's doing is keeping sunlight off the insulation.
1: Okay.
2: You want as free a breathing into the attic as possible. You want to reduce the temperature in there.
1: That's really interesting. Most people go the other way and want to seal it up.
2: Well, you would do that in a cold climate, although you're asking for trouble with moisture problems if you do that. An attic should always be vented. It should be vented modestly if you're in Minnesota. If you're in Death Valley, the ends of the gables should be wide open.
1: All right. Extremely interesting. Now, I want to ask you about something else that's really been on my mind. Someone told me that no matter where you are, even in the hottest climate, where I am here, that if you dig down in the ground to a certain level, there's going to be a constant temperature down there, and a pretty cool one at that compared to the above-ground temperature, and that this is true everywhere under all circumstances. If you dig down X number of feet, I'm sure you'll tell me, you get to this cooler temperature, and you could put a heat exchange device in the earth and really get away with something. Is that true?
2: Yes, that's the principle of the geothermal heat pump. It isn't quite as simple as just putting a heat exchanger down there, but if you go down about 12 feet in the United States.
1: 12 feet, okay.
2: 12 feet, roughly.
1: Right.
2: The temperature is going to be about 55 degrees. It doesn't matter whether you're in Minnesota or Florida or where you are. It'll vary by a couple of degrees.
1: But not much.
2: But not much. It'll be about 55 degrees. Now, we're going to have to get a little bit technical here, but a very popular thing these days is what's called a ground source heat pump. And where we have to get technical is to mention that the energy efficiency of an air conditioner or a heat pump, and a heat pump is simply an air conditioner running in reverse, is proportional to the difference in temperature between the inversely proportional to the temperature difference between the inside and the outside.
1: Okay, so just to make it simple for everybody, basically, how does this work? It pumps air down through this exchanger, through this 55-degree area, and cools the air and brings it back? Is that the rough idea?
2: Usually not. The problem is that the 55 degrees isn't cool enough for cooling.
1: Okay.
2: You could do that. The trouble is that what would happen is very quickly, as you're circulating warm air down through that heat exchanger down in the ground, you're going to warm up the ground. The ground acts as an insulator.
1: Right.
2: So that technique would work for about 12 hours, and then it would cease to be any good for you anymore. What you have to do, there are two things you can do. One is you can lay down a heat exchanger field that may take, a fraction of an acre, or about an acre for a typical house.
1: Yes.
2: In which you lay pipes in the ground horizontally, or alternatively, you can, and that takes a lot of surface area. Isn't any good for heavily populated areas. The other way you do it is you drive the heat exchanger straight down in a well, typically 300 to 500 feet deep, and you have a series of these wells.
1: Wow.
2: And then you run a heat pump off of that. Now, the problem with that is obvious. It's expensive.
1: Yeah.
2: The horizontal fields, whole business of the ground source heat pump is a great idea. Unfortunately, it's typical of a lot of things. Great in concept, valid concept, but in execution, it tends not to work very well. The problem is that there's too much opportunity for the contractor to cheat.
1: Huh.
2: if you go down 12 feet, you get 55 degrees.
1: Right.
2: But you can't cut a 12-foot trench 3 inches wide into the ground. It'll collapse.
1: Right.
2: There's no practical way to do that.
1: Right.
2: So what happens is the contractor cheats. He buries it 3 feet in the ground or just below the frost line. Well, you might as well not bother if you're going to do that.
1: Right. You've got to get down to that point.
2: You have to get all the way down there.
1: All right. But assuming you've got an honest contractor, I guess my question is, could this work? If you had the better part of an acre to do this, and you could do it horizontally, which would not be too prohibitively expensive, would it work?
2: Oh, yeah, and it's done.
1: How well would it work?
2: You can't bury it 12 feet deep. It's not practical to do that. So the best they typically do is 4 to 6 feet. It works moderately well. And the problem is that even with an acre of heat transfer, if you're in a place like Nevada where you're cooling all the time,
1: right,
2: what you're doing is sucking heat out of the ground, sucking heat out of the house and putting it into the ground.
1: That's correct.
2: After a couple of years, you warm up the field. So with the passage of time, the efficiency of the system gets less and less and less until ultimately you're just as well off with a window air conditioner.
1: Oh, jeez.
2: Yeah.
1: Well,
2: now,
1: then, what's a mother going to do then?
2: What you're going to do is instead of spending a lot of energy to cool an inefficient house, you're going to make your house efficient. And you do that with insulation. And let me mention some other things you can do to reduce your cooling load.
1: Okay, but you're not against the concept of compressors and air conditioners in general. You just say, don't make them work so hard.
2: That's correct.
1: Okay.
2: Yeah. You got to have, at some point, you're going to have some air conditioning unit to suck the heat out of the house. But what you want to do, most of the heat that you're sucking out of the house in a warm state is heat that isn't generated inside the house. It just leaked in from the outside. So don't let as much leak in from the outside. And the way
1: right.
2: you prevent that is insulation. The other thing that's very important in warm climates is shading of the windows and shading of the whole house. Now, it's tough out on the desert, but trees are just wonderful things. And the only problem with trees is they take a long time to grow. But if you have a house that is surrounded by trees, and in fact, if you go in the Midwest, what you will see is your farmhouse out on the prairie, and the prairie is dead flat. And there's the farmhouse, and the farmhouse is totally surrounded by this little forest.
1: Absolutely.
2: That the family planted there. And
1: yep.
2: they did that because they like to be cool in summer.
1: And how much difference does that make to the energy usage in the house?
2: Lots. And we don't have good numbers on this. The Energy Efficiency Manual has a little section on tree shading and explains the pros and cons and how much it'll save you. If you're out on the prairie and the wind is not blowing, you'll save a lot. You might have a 15-degree temperature difference, which is enough to cut your cooling cost to a small fraction of what it would have been.
1: You make a good point about the wind, though. If it's blowing, then obviously...
2: That's right. All bets are off.
1: Yeah.
2: So, but shading is an excellent thing, but it's very dependent on your geography. If you can't plant trees, shade your windows with awnings. Or, if you can't afford awnings, put in good reflective roller shades. And they are remarkably effective. You know, put in a $5 roller shade in your window, and that'll keep the heat from coming in.
1: Mm-hmm. We use solar screens here, and we use double pane glass, and we have these mini blinds behind that.
2: Right.
1: Which seems to help. It just seems to help a lot.
2: Right. And the important concept. Is generally try to keep the shading as far outside as possible, because once the heat comes in from the sunlight, you have a tough time getting it back out.
1: Now, all the things you're saying about hot areas like mine, what about the cooler areas where they're concerned about heating? Because, my God, heating oil, the price of heating oil is going to go just like gasoline and everything else, right?
2: Here's the good news. The very same insulation that saves you money for cooling also saves you money for heating.
1: So either way, the answer is basically the same, huh?
2: Absolutely. And if you're starting with a clean slate, if you're going to have a house built, let's take the ideal case. You you can afford to design your own house. And
1: a brand new house. Hold that thought during the break. We're at the top of the hour. We're talking about energy. We're talking about how you can save big time money. This is something you're going to want to listen to.
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1: It certainly is. We're talking about energy and how to save money on your bill right now. Donald Wolfinghoff is my guest. He's written a Bible on this, and if you doubt that, go take a look at my webcam picture. I'm holding a picture of his book. It's like a $200 book. Anyway, that's what I've heard. We'll ask. Maybe it isn't. The network says it's a $200 book, and I believe it. It's gigantic. And it's used on every continent around the world with regard to energy. So if you want the Bible, here it is, you know, on this subject. And believe me, a lot of people are going to begin to get religion on this subject very shortly. I'm Art Bell. Don't move. Once again, back to the man who wrote the Bible on energy, Don Wolfinghoff. Don, welcome back.
2: Thank you.
1: All right, so whether it's cold and you want heat or whether it's hot and you want cool, either way, number one for everybody out there is insulation.
2: That's right.
1: What else? What else can we do? You said you started to say, if you know, I was going to build a new house.
2: Well, I said earlier that you could build a house that would use 10 to 20% of conventional energy consumption. So let's do it. And we'll notice that none of the following involves new technology. As you said, insulation, that's the single most important thing you can do. Now, about 20 years ago, there was a concept out called the super insulated house, and I just hated that term because there was nothing new about it. It's just that instead of having walls that are 2x4s,
1: right,
2: you have walls that are 2x10 or 2x12 or whatever. And when I built my house, instead of using 2x4s, I used 2x8s, and it just worked wonderfully. So we want much more insulation everywhere, on all four sides, going down in the foundation and in the ceiling. Insulation is cheap. It won't cost much to do that. Next thing is we want to heavily shade the building to reduce the cooling load, and we're going to do that with a conventional roof that is extremely well vented, as we were discussing earlier.
1: Uh-huh.
2: Essentially, the roof is going to be nothing more than a sunshade and something to keep the rain off. It's just a parasol. So we have a heavily vented roof, and then we want to, in a warm climate such as yours, make the roof highly reflective on top so we don't absorb the solar heat. We just bounce it right off.
1: Right.
2: The other thing that we do is we're very careful about where we put glass, because just as insulation is good from an energy standpoint, glass is bad.
1: Glass is bad.
2: There's no way around that. Unfortunately, back in the 70s, we were being promised that new high R-value windows would be developed. It never happened.
1: How come?
2: Well, they didn't figure out how to do it. They were promising magic they couldn't deliver. So the window today, the so-called super window of today, in fact, has an R-value that isn't even twice as good as it was 20 years ago.
1: Oh.
2: So we want to minimize our glass area. So put glass in where you want a view. And where you don't want a view, don't put glass in. Shading is extremely important, particularly over the glass. And the ways to shade is to use deep roof overhangs, particularly on the south side.
1: Right.
2: If you're going to be on the east side, awnings are very, very effective. You don't want direct sunlight ever to hit any glass. Now, people say, gee, that's extreme. No, it isn't. You can make that happen.
1: Yes, you can. Just a nice, long, southern-type porch. That's what I put in here. That'll do it.
2: That's right. And, in fact, you mentioned southern-type porches. I'll digress a moment, because people know how to build For warm climates, people know how to build low-energy houses. We spend our winters down in Key West, or we spend about a month down there every year. And Key West is warm. It's the southernmost part of the continental United States.
1: And humid.
2: And humid. And just walking around Key West, fortunately, they still have the old architecture. And the secret is, as you said, deep porches everywhere,
1: yep,
2: heavily vented attics, and trees everywhere. So your typical beautiful Key West house won't ever have any direct sunlight hitting it. And they were designed to operate without air conditioning, and indeed they can be quite comfortable. They also use, which isn't practical in the rest of the United States, I'll just mention this as a footnote, they also use free ventilation from the outside so that there are a lot of Key West houses where two of the walls on opposite sides are just louvers. But that's not practical for most of the rest of the country. Okay, to continue. Then the next thing that we want to do is to install heating and cooling systems that allow for separate heating and cooling of each room. Biggest source of energy waste in heating is the standard forced air furnace, where you have a furnace in the basement and it distributes heat through ducts to every room in the house. Well, you
1: right.
2: don't live in every room at the house. You only
1: That's
2: live
1: true.
2: In one room at a time.
1: That's right.
2: So just heat or cool one room at a time. And you say, well, gee, isn't that uncomfortable and primitive? No, because if you insulate the house real well, none of the spaces are ever going to get uncomfortably hot or cold.
1: Too radical either way.
2: Right. And so my ideal house would have baseboard radiation, which is totally quiet, totally conventional, with a separate circuit and thermostat for each room for heating. For cooling, you want a separate cooling system subdivided as much as you can. I have these wonderful split system air conditioning units that just started to become popular about 15 years ago. And sadly, the best ones are Japanese. I don't know why we can't make those units in this country.
1: Yeah, I'm just about to install one. They're really interesting.
2: Yeah, they're wonderful. We have one where the condensing unit, which is the noisy part that has the compressor and the fan.
1: Although it ought to be said they're getting very quiet compared to the way they were.
2: Oh, they're very quiet on an absolute basis. When we're at one end of our deck, which is 30 feet long, we can't hear the condenser running on the other end.
1: Yeah, there you go.
2: And so those are super. And so subdivide the heating and cooling. Then next item is simply select high-efficiency models of all your appliances.
1: Okay, I understand you can really make a big difference that way. I mean, a refrigerator like the one I have made 10 years ago, as compared to what is available today, how much difference is there in energy?
2: Let's not compare it to a 10-year-ago refrigerator. Let's compare it to a 30-year-ago refrigerator. Maybe
1: okay.
2: a third as much.
1: A third?
2: Oh, yeah.
1: A third.
2: And guess what the main efficiency difference is?
1: What?
2: Insulation. A refrigerator is just a box.
1: Well, of course, that's right, isn't it?
2: It's just an insulated box.
1: So they really made all that change to take it down to a third from that long ago just by insulating it properly.
2: Mostly insulation and some improvements in the compressor system, but the base compressor hadn't changed at all. And in fact, the basic insulation hadn't changed at all. They just used a reasonable amount of it.
1: So the answer again is insulation.
2: Yes, indeedy.
1: Okay.
2: Magic stuff.
1: All right. What about washers and dryers and that kind of stuff?
2: Every single appliance that you have in your house, including your computer on your desk, comes in a high-efficiency version, and there are ratings for those. You can go on the Internet, or you can call various consumer bureaus, or you can subscribe to Consumer Reports, and every appliance that you buy for your house, whether it's a water heater or a washing machine, whatever, a refrigerator, freezer, stove, everything comes in a high-efficiency version these days.
1: Mm-hmm.
2: And furthermore, there are mandatory labeling laws. You walk into the department store, you go to the appliance department, and there are these big yellow labels on them.
1: Mm.
2: And just read those labels. And it's remarkably easy to do. That has probably been the biggest success story since the energy crisis began in 1973.
1: All right. Personal question then. I've got things that are about 10 years old. That's how old this house is, a little better than 10 years, actually. And so my refrigerator, my washer, my dryer, these sorts of things. Would it be economically feasible for me at this point to go out and purchase new high energy efficient appliances? Well, in fact, another question. For example, a dryer. I have a wonderful source of propane gas here. And I've considered the fact that we could probably use a dryer using propane gas instead of electricity. Would I save doing that?
2: Yes, you would if it were propane. However, let's say you're not saving energy, you're saving cost. The propane dryer has an advantage simply because it's a cheaper energy source than electricity is.
1: Uh-huh.
2: So that's an economic thing, not an energy
1: well,
2: thing.
1: Well, that's okay. I'm willing to be, if I can save money.
2: Okay, that's a way to do it.
1: I'm going to react like most people react. You'd be better off with a propane dryer.
2: Yeah, probably. But bear in mind that drying, clothes drying, laundry, is not one of your big energy users in the house.
1: Right. Well, okay, hot water usage, though, is. And what about these, I mean, people going around selling these things that you put on your roof that heat your hot water and at least to some degree lessen the amount of electricity you might use to get the water to temperature, or either that or eliminate it altogether. Do they really work?
2: Oh, they work. And indeed, if you remember back about 20 years ago, the federal government had a heavy subsidy for those in your income taxes. You could deduct the cost of putting those things on.
1: Can we still do that?
2: No. That program has gone away. And
1: well,
2: unfortunately, that's one of the really appliance efficiency ratings are the good news. The bad news is how badly botched that whole solar program was. Most of the systems that were installed under that program have since gone away. And the reason isn't that there's anything wrong with the technology. It's perfectly valid and it's perfectly simple. The problem is they would do dumb stuff like having the collectors facing north. Or if you had a house that was heavily shaded with trees,
1: right,
2: you can't put one of those things on the roof, and they would do that. And they took a little bit of maintenance, and they tended to be installed wrong. So that was a microcosm of the major problem that we have with energy efficiency, which is really dumb application of good technology.
1: All right.
2: The payback period on that, by the way, is 10 to 20 years, depending on what your local energy costs are.
1: As I told you at the beginning of the program, I'm off the grid. When the power around here goes out, people in my neighborhood are out walking around wondering why in the hell I've got power up here. They can see the lights up here and they're going, why has he got power? Well, I've got power because I spent a ton of money to make sure I have power. Is it a good idea or not a good idea? Are you behind the concept of going off grid or not? How do you feel about that?
2: Don't worry
1: about my feelings.
2: I feel that going off the grid is essentially a hobby.
1: Yeah, there you go.
2: if you can afford it, that's in the same game as having a Lexus instead of driving a Chevrolet.
1: Yeah, that's right.
2: Now, you could also have emergency power by going down to the hardware store and buying a $200 generator.
1: Wait a minute now. Hold on.
2: Okay.
1: Not really. You're an engineer. You know that a $200 generator isn't going to provide you even a fraction of the power that you need to run your home. And if you doubt that, go look at the amount of energy you're actually using. A $200 generator wouldn't do that. You know that.
2: Not if you're heavily electrical with heating things, electric heat, electric dryer.
1: Most people are fairly heavily electrical, frankly. I mean, if you doubt that, just go turn off the breaker outside your house, and you're generally living in a tomb.
2: Yeah.
1: Yeah, dark tomb.
2: Here's the issue on going off the grid. Alternative energy sources, what do you have, wind or photovoltaic?
1: Yes.
2: Both?
1: Yes.
2: Okay. Both of those technologies, which are the leading candidates for being our future free energy sources, are by far most economical in huge scale. You know that over in next state over, California, you have these huge wind farms. That's the economical way to do wind energy.
1: Well, I'm lucky. I live in an area where we have both lots of wind and lots of sun.
2: Mm-hmm.
1: The number of sun days we have is astronomical here, and so it's a particularly good area to do that sort of thing, which is one of the reasons I went ahead.
2: How noisy do you find your wind generator?
1: They're not the first ones I had. They were horrible. I mean, oh my God! You'd get 30 or 40 mile an hour winds out there, and it sounded like the devil was coming down on the neighborhood. I scared people in the neighborhood. Now I have new composite blades,
2: mm-hmm.
1: And a very different kind of generator. And these new composite blades are just as quiet as you will. The other ones would go supersonic, and when they went supersonic. Oh, my God, what a noise. I mean, people would come out of their homes and go, oh, my God, what's that? So these newer composite blades are very quiet is the answer.
2: So they're not bothering the neighbors?
1: No, absolutely not, no.
2: Okay, great.
1: No, yeah.
2: As I said earlier, people like yourself are the ones who create progress because you're willing to be the pioneer. But still, I think the truth of the matter is that the future of alternative energy isn't highly centralized. Sources. Now, for that, you need a grid. So what's going to happen is the grid itself isn't going to go away. What's going to go away is the fossil fuel power plant.
1: Yeah.
2: And so the grid is simply a means of distribution of energy.
1: Nuclear is not doing so well either at the moment.
2: Nuclear is a wild card.
1: Yeah.
2: We don't know whether it's going to go up or whether it's go down.
1: Well, as difficult as nuclear was before 9/11, now it's even more difficult because obviously there's going to have to be additional security. Everything is a money thing, and security costs money. So now nuclear plants will be even more expensive. So as controversial as they were before, they're even worse now.
2: I agree entirely. And in fact, if we're looking at our big resource picture as we were at the beginning of the program, people say, well, gee, we've got lots of coal, don't we also have lots of uranium? And no, we don't. Uranium is not a terribly plentiful commodity, and the wrong people have it. It's in Russia and South Africa. And then they say, well, how about breeder reactors? And breeder reactors, what they do is they take the fraction of uranium that is not fissionable, which is about 99% of it, and turn it into plutonium. But plutonium is stuff you don't want to have floating around because terrorists can make bombs out of plutonium, whereas they cannot make bombs out of uranium very easily.
1: Right.
2: Yes, I agree with you. 9/11 didn't help the future of
1: nuclear
2: at all.
1: Yeah.
2: You asked about going on the grid. I think the grid will remain, but what pumps energy into the grid will change.
1: Yeah, I actually asked about going off the grid. But, I mean, you're saying that whatever it is that puts energy on the grid is going to change. What is that going to be?
2: Wind, photovoltaic, hydro. Hydro, of course, we have. Now, there's good news and bad news about hydro. The bad news is that our hydro capacity in the United States is actually declining because the big dams, like Hoover Dam near you, and the other big power dams are silting up. And so we're looking at 100 years from now of those dams operating at only a small fraction of their current capacity. The good news is Canada. Canada has vast hydro resources, haven't been tapped yet. So the Canadians are going to be making their money a century from now selling us their hydropower.
1: All right. Well, I like Canadians. Hold on, Don. We'll be right back. Canadians, you're our good friends up there up north, right? You wouldn't have any objection to sending us copious amounts of hydroelectric power, now would you, eh? We do. We're consumers down here. So the Canadians, well, they can take advantage of that. Maybe the Canadians are going to be the future Arabs. Hydroelectric power to America, and you will rule. I'm Art Bell, and this is Coast to Coast AM. Don't touch that.

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1: Well, I have with me tonight the man who's written the Bible on energy savings. It's called Energy Efficiency Manual. It's about $200, gigantic. In fact, I've got to ask about that price, see if that's really right. It's a monster of a book. You can see it at artbell.com. I'm holding it up on my webcam. When the bullet hits the bone. You know, I've had a lot of energy experts on in the past. I'm going to ask Don what I've asked a lot of the others about hydrogen fuel cells. Now, I had one man who came on and said, hydrogen fuel cells are going to be the salvation of our energy needs, brothers and sisters. They will save our butts. Then I had somebody else come on and say, what a bunch of baloney. Hydrogen fuel cells are going to take petroleum products to burn to make. And so it's not going to save our butts, and I don't know what the real answer is. We'll try Don on this one in a moment. Keith in Toronto, Ontario says, hey Art, no effing way. Your president never remembers to mention us. Plus, our anthem gets booed at every hockey game I've seen. No power for you. Anyway, welcome back, Don.
2: Thanks. There's our answer from Canada.
1: Yeah, I guess, huh? Listen, I have had people on who have sung the praises for hours on end here of hydrogen fuel cells. They are the answer. They will save our butts. Others have come on and said, what a total bunch of garbage. They're not going to save our butts. Ultimately, to make hydrogen fuel cells, you need lots of power. Just like to make solar cells or whatever all else, and they're not going to save our butts. It's not the long-term answer. What do you say?
2: Well, the hydrogen economy, so to speak, is a misunderstood concept. First of all,
1: okay.
2: Hydrogen is not an energy source. Unlike solar energy or wind or coal or oil or uranium or whatever, there is no hydrogen resource in nature. Hydrogen is basically a transmission medium or a storage medium. Now, where's the hydrogen come from? There are two places you can get it. There's obviously the two hydrogen atoms in every water molecule.
1: Right.
2: So you can expend energy, any kind of energy, nuclear energy, wind energy, whatever, to break down water and create hydrogen,
1: right,
2: free hydrogen. Or you can take a fossil fuel, such as methane, which is one atom of carbon and four atoms of hydrogen, and you can split out the hydrogen atoms.
1: Right.
2: But in neither case does hydrogen function as an energy source. It's something you have to make.
1: Okay, so it's a storage medium. It's not an energy source in and of itself.
2: That is correct. Now, why are we interested in doing that? The answer primarily is fuel cells. Fuel cells are a device that produces electricity directly from fuel at a substantially higher efficiency than do most electric generators. For example, a diesel engine or a steam turbine produces electricity with an efficiency of more or less 30%. Fuel cells, the best ones, can do it at about 40%, and for theoretical reasons, they offer even better efficiency in the future. So the whole thing that drives the hydrogen economy is the possibility of using fuel cells as an efficient source of electricity.
1: Good idea, bad idea?
2: It's kind of a wash, because the efficiency advantage that you have in the fuel cell you lose in the production of the hydrogen.
1: Oh, I see.
2: I mentioned that hydrogen is a transmission and storage medium. Well, it's really kind of troublesome in both capacities. I remember back in the 70s, before there was a Department of Energy, we were working with their predecessor agency on that. The trouble with hydrogen is it's a very small molecule. So if you compress it and put it in a steel tank, it leaks out through the walls of the steel tank over time, and it embrittles the steel. At the same time, so you go to all sorts of contortions to try to contain hydrogen for whatever you want to use it for, And I remember the most bizarre thing was a metal matrix called lanthanum pentanickel. And this was basically a molecular sponge that would soak up and hold hydrogen. You can make canisters out of it. And then instead of your car being powered by gasoline, it would be powered by a canister of hydrogen.
3: Right.
2: And the advantage, of course, is that if you burn hydrogen, what's the combustion product? It's water. So back at the end of the process, you get no pollution. Unfortunately, at the front end of the process, you have the pollution that it takes to make the hydrogen. So it's unpredictable. One of the things that's clear about technology is you can never predict the future. For example, I remember that when I was a kid, Popular Mechanics was saying in 20 years all our cars will be powered by gas turbines. Well, that never happened because gas turbines are horribly inefficient. What will be the future of fuel cells of the hydrogen economy? I don't know right now. However, if you run the numbers, it's a wash.
3: It's a wash. So you're basically then agreeing with my one guest. In other words, other fuel sources have to be used to create this. It's not a panacea within itself.
2: Well, there is no free hydrogen source in nature.
3: All right. I want to read you a bit of an article here from abcnews.com that I pulled that I find fascinating. Get your comments on at least this, all right? Listen very carefully. It's from abcnews.com. Maybe I'll get it up on the website. It's entitled Moon Power. Scientists propose harnessing solar energy from the moon. It's not that he particularly wants an energy shortage. He's just excited about the alternative of drawing solar energy from the moon. Oil in Alaska is nothing compared to what you'd get from the moon, says Criswell, a physicist at the University of Houston Institute for Space Systems, who's been promoting the idea steadily now for 20 years. This kind of energy, he says, would be available as long as the sun shines and the moon's up there. Goes on, plugging into the moon. In this month's issue of The Industrial Physicist, Criswell lays out his plan to build solar panels and microtransmitters from lunar materials and begin beaming the solar energy to Earth. Solar panels would convert the sun's rays to energy and transmit it through buried wires to microwave generators. The generators would then convert that energy into harmless microwave beams, controversial there, which would be aimed at collecting stations on Earth. At Earth, they'd be converted back to electricity. The 2040 lunar power bases, 2040, would be stationed at the east and west edges of the moon, so that one or the other would always be sunlit as the moon travels around the Earth. Earth-orbiting satellites and mirrors could also help aim the beam toward the terrestrial antennas. None of the moon-based solar units, he says, would be visible with a naked eye from Earth. It would be like having an electric cord stretched across the solar system, he said. Comments?
2: Well, that's not as goofy as it sounds, but people may wonder, why would you bother with all that? And here's the reason. Sunlight is probably going to be one of our major ultimate energy sources in the future if we do it soon enough to keep our civilization alive. Trouble with sunlight is it's a very diffuse energy source. It's about 200 BTUs per square foot per hour, which isn't much energy. And so I mentioned earlier that most of the solar collectors, I mentioned earlier that solar collectors that you put on your roof have a payback period of 20 to roughly 20 years on average. And gee, that's a long time.
3: Yep.
2: How come?
3: Yep.
2: Well, it isn't there's anything wrong with the technology. The problem is that the amount of energy that that collector can collect is very small. Per square foot or per square meter or whatever.
3: Mm-hmm.
2: So people have said the obvious, well, gee, the thing to do is to have huge, cheap collectors that can then focus sunlight on something like a photovoltaic array or a water heater or what have you. And but the trouble is that collector has to be cheap. And sunlight is such a weak energy source that even the cost of mirrors, just plain, ordinary, old, cheap mirrors, and the steel structures you'd have to mount them on becomes prohibitive. So then people said, but what if we put them out in space? In space, there is no gravity, so we don't need massive structures. So the original idea was, the predecessor to the moon idea, was the idea that we'll put huge orbiting reflectors out in space, the only reason for doing that is that we think we can make them cheaper per square foot than we could on Earth because they don't need a structure.
3: Absolutely.
2: That ran into some problems, and so the notion of installing the collectors on the moon was an alternative to having them as orbiting in space. So actually, the moon idea is about a halfway compromise between orbiting reflectors and just collecting sunlight on Earth directly and skipping all that.
3: But is it a good idea overall or not?
2: My guess is the economics won't work out. There's another problem also. Let's say that you just reflect sunlight and don't convert it into microwaves or anything. So you got this big array up in orbit, and it's punching a tremendous number of kilowatts down through the atmosphere to a point on Earth.
3: Microwaving, probably.
2: Yeah. Well, you could convert it into microwave energy if you wanted to.
3: Right.
2: Or you could just run the sunlight down straight in the form of light. Trouble is, what if, and that's supposed to focus in a point on Earth, what happens if that thing starts to slide and instead focuses on Los Angeles?
3: Well, then you burn up people like ants with a magnifying glass.
2: And that's correct. And so...
3: I've got to tell you, you're getting some comments on my... I get these comments on a computer as we go through the program, and some people are regarding you as kind of anti-technology. And almost everything we're running by you here sort of doesn't work.
2: Well,
3: Is that an unfair assessment? Would you say of yourself you're kind of anti-technology?
2: Oh, not at all. In fact, if you look at my book, the thing is, 1,500 pages of technology. But it's proven technology.
3: Okay, so you're just a realist.
2: I'm an engineer.
3: Okay, that's being a realist, in my opinion. In other words, you're looking at everything from an economic perspective and seeing what's economically viable and what's not.
2: That's correct. It's got to work. If you build a bridge, the bridge is not allowed to fall down. If you build a building, the building is not allowed to burn. And it has to be economical. And so I'm looking at things through the standpoint of an engineer. Now, there's another strong prejudice I have, and you're... people who are sending you the messages are seeing my prejudice. My prejudice is that we're making a major societal mistake now by continually looking to the future. There's a thing in psychology called displacement behavior. Displacement behavior means that you go and do something that's less important as a way of avoiding something that's more important. What's important for our society right now is to immediately convert to efficiency and alternative energy sources. But instead of doing that, we use a sort of a displacement behavior, and we are continually fascinated by stuff that is in the future.
3: Okay, well, let's say we embark on an immediate program. That means going back to government subsidies for alternative energy, a heavy government subsidy, so people will find it financially attractive to do it. Even if it's not really economically attractive, our government can make it economically attractive. We've done that before.
2: I've had very long conversations about this, for example, with Dennis Hayes, who's the head of the Earth Day program.
3: Yes.
2: Very, very brilliant man. He is very much in favor of a massive program to say, we are going to spend $1 million on photovoltaics.
3: And you?
2: And I'm thinking that's probably a fairly good idea. It's probably better spent there than some of the other places.
3: By the way, did you mean a million or a billion?
2: Billion.
3: Billion. I thought perhaps you did.
2: I may have misspoken. I meant billion with a B. A million won't get you very far.
3: Okay.
2: And, I think there's merit. Now, $1 billion is one power plant.
3: Yeah, and I know. It's not that much.
2: It's not that much.
3: In the overall scheme of things, how much would that do?
2: Well, the Dennis Hayes' notion, which I think is perfectly valid, is that what you want to do is to drive down the cost of the photovoltaic or the wind or whatever.
3: Yeah, sure, sure.
2: You want to drive down the price curve by volume. And in photovoltaics, there is still, I think, considerable opportunity for driving down the price on photovoltaics. Wind, I'm not so sure. But wind is starting to be economical on its merits already.
3: Yeah, in large scale, it's like 3 cents a kilowatt hour, isn't it?
2: That's correct. Provided that you put the wind generators where there is, in fact, wind. Unfortunately, right now, about 70% of all wind generator installations are put in under mandates from public utility commissions, typically who are folks that have very little technical grounding. And you end up with silly things like putting in wind generators in central Pennsylvania where there is no wind. And, so what happens is, and this is where Dennis Hayes and I disagree, and it's worth noting that there is disagreement among people about this. I say, Dennis, the largest single thing that's holding us back in our going to alternative energy is this continual doing of stuff that's not economical, making stupid mistakes. We can't afford stupid mistakes anymore. We could afford it 30 years ago when we were in the exploratory stage. But wind energy, for example, isn't exploratory anymore. It's here. And as you were saying, with your wind generator, we've even got them to the point where the noise doesn't drive people out of the neighborhood.
3: That's absolutely true.
2: And so we're ready to get serious about this. Now, we can't be just treating this as, the trouble is we take valid technology and we treat it as if it were snake oil, which makes people think, gee, that's snake oil, and therefore we shouldn't support that.
3: Well, but it could still be described as sort of a present economic snake oil.
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0: 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And now, Art Bell.
1: We would know how to do it because we had done it successfully.
2: Okay, so, why are we not doing it?
1: Economics, primarily. And the other reason is what I'd mentioned a moment ago, is we tend to do things in the area of alternative energy in such a dumb way that among intelligent people it discredits it, like putting windmills where there is no wind. The other thing is there needs to be a clear distinction between alternative energy, which is very important but is somewhat in the future, and energy conservation, which is right now. And energy conservation requires no subsidies at all. Energy conservation pays for itself, and it generally pays for itself quickly. And in fact, my book, which weighs 8.5 pounds, as you have mentioned, and has 1,500 pages,
2: yes,
1: there's nothing in there that won't pay off now.
2: By the way, is your book $200?
1: It's $199.95,
2: well,
1: so it's a nickel less than that.
2: $200.
1: Right. So the homeowner doesn't want to buy it. The homeowner wants to go to the local library branch and say, please order this book and put it on your shelf.
2: There you go. Well, I sure appreciate my copy. My God, what a book. This is 20 years, huh?
1: 20 years. Yeah, I started it and made the decision to do it in 1980, and it was finally published in the year 2000.
2: And it's used on every continent in the world?
1: Yeah, we know where they're sold, and they're all over the world. And it's been accepted. It is now, in fact, what it was originally intended to be. It is the primary reference in energy efficiency.
2: And it's being put to use. In other words, you are able to look at places where your suggestions and ideas have been implemented and are working.
1: I know where we're selling the book, which is, as I say, all over the earth.
2: Yeah, but what about implementation of what's in it?
1: Well, it as I say, it was published in the year 2000. So I'm still, you know, it would be nice to get feedback from people, and I invite people who have the book to get back to me and tell me what they've done with it.
2: All right, hold tight. We're at the top of the hour. We'll be right back from the high desert. I'm Art Bell, and this is Coast to Coast AM. This energy thing, it's some controversy, huh?
3: I've been where the eagle flies, rode his wings across autumn skies, kissed the sun, touched the moon.
2: All right, once again, here is Donald Wolfinghoff. Donald, welcome back.
1: Thank you.
2: Okay, well, we've been all over the place. I understand you build experimental airplanes as a hobby?
1: Yep, sure do.
2: Really? What do you build?
1: Well, right now I'm working on a two-place lightweight plane. It'll come out to be about 440 pounds. It's based on a fairly standard design called a Challenger. There's actually a very widespread hobby of building experimental airplanes. The Experimental Aircraft Association has many members. I just came back from their meeting in Lakeland, and in fact, an interesting factoid is that over half of all the aircraft built in the United States are built by home builders. Now, these aren't the big ones, but they do account for more than half of total aircraft registrations.
2: Well, that's absolutely incredible. I had no idea that was true.
1: Yes.
2: A lot of experimental planes also have a habit of crashing, though, right?
1: Well, no. The safety record on experimentals is very good, the reason being that the person who builds them really doesn't want to die.
2: Well, no, of course not.
1: And but there's a message about experimental aircraft. You can't make mistakes if you want to survive. And I think that relates to energy and alternative energy efficiency and alternative energy sources. You have to know the engineering. You have to avoid dubious concepts, and you have to build it carefully.
2: Mm-hmm.
1: And that's the message I've been trying to get across. Not that I don't like technology. I love technology, just like I love airplanes. But I want them to work. And if it doesn't work, it doesn't count in energy. It's

0: got to work, or it doesn't save energy.
1: I so agree with that. I mean, we're going to hear them this hour. There are going to be a million people coming on saying, free energy! I know, free energy! Tesla stuff, it's out there, it's hidden, it's secret. You get that all the time, right?
0: Yeah, I do.
1: And?
0: Well, I tend not to believe that the oil companies have squirreled away the carburetor that will make a car run on water. I tend to doubt that notion.
1: Well, what about some of the newer concepts being explored in zero point, that sort of thing?
0: Zero point energy at this point in time, let me answer that on two levels. First of all, as you've heard me say repeatedly, I'm interested in stuff we can do to protect our civilization
1: right now. Yep.
0: And zero-point energy at this point in time is a very conjectural concept.
1: It is, yes.
0: Zero-point energy, as you mentioned in the introduction, I studied physics before I became an engineer. And basically, zero-point energy takes off on what appears to be true, that empty space isn't really empty.
1: Right.
0: If you get deeply into the theory, for example, you can create matter out of nothing. You can take an electron and a positron and make them out of empty space. But of course, the fact that you can do that shows the space wasn't empty.
1: Mm-hmm.
0: There was some energy there, and so there is conjecture that you can tap into that zero-point energy. And indeed, there has been an experiment that I think still is a little bit dubious, but it seems to show that you can create an extremely slight force between some closely spaced metal plates.
1: That is correct.
0: Because you have less energy between the plates than you do on the outside of the plates, which tends to push the plates together.
1: Yeah, you have a differential.
0: Right. Precisely. But that's not ready to power cities. That's not ready for prime time.
1: Well, I appreciate your pragmatic approach to this, and I'm kind of the same way. And that doesn't make me anti-technology either. I'm really interested in what's true and what's BS. And there's an awful lot of BS out there right now. And we need things we can do right now. What's your position on drilling up in Anwar? I mean, while we all, I hope most of us agree that we've got to start down the alternative energy road quickly, we also have short-term needs between now and when we can get enough alternative energy in place. So one possible source is Anwar.
0: I think that as a political issue rather than as an energy issue, it's stupid, because if you're going to be in a world where you need negotiable bargaining chips, you're better off having a big oil reservoir than having nothing and being naked to the world.
1: So you're saying leave it in the ground for now?
0: Leave it in the ground. I have no doubt that humanity will not respond in time, and they will dig oil out of every pore of the Earth's surface eventually.
1: Yeah.
0: But let's not do that right away. And I think this notion of hastening up to Alaska and sucking oil out of Anwar is about on a par with a man crawling across the desert with his last canteen and saying to him, open that canteen and drink it as fast as you can.
1: Yeah.
0: I think that's dumb.
1: So you're not against eventually pulling that oil from the ground, but right now continue to import. You're not necessarily against the level of import right now. It's a danger on the one hand, right?
0: Well, it's a matter of we don't really have a big choice. At this point in time, frankly, I'd rather be dissipating Saudi Arabia's oil than dissipating our own.
1: Mm-hmm. Yeah, I understand that point of view, too, and that does make sense. I'd like to take some calls. Would you mind?
0: Yep.
1: All right, here we go. East of the Rockies, you're on the air with Don.
2: Hello, Don.
0: And hi there.
1: Yes, sir.
2: I was going to ask you something about Tesla, and you kind of put the kibosh on that, but since you have a physics background in that, and I know that on several of the shuttle missions that they were trailing cables behind it,
1: oh, yes. Uh-huh.
2: And they were producing electricity from that.
1: In fact, a lot more than they thought they were going to.
2: Exactly, until the cable broke. But my question is whether or not that technology could be transferred here to Earth.
1: Sure.
0: You have an advantage over me in that I know nothing about that.
1: All right. On one of the shuttle missions, Don, they trailed a cable sort of up into the a tether, they called it. You may recall the tether. And they trailed that down into sort of the upper lighter atmosphere, I think that far down, and they generated so damn much electricity that it broke at the junction point to the shuttle. All the breakers went. The cable actually burned through. It was very interesting. Motion, in other words, motion around the Earth, obviously. For example, if you put you're a first-class FCC license, right?
0: Right.
1: So am I. If you put up a big antenna with lots of bare wire and a windstorm comes along, oh, boy, do you generate a lot of electricity in that windstorm. It comes right down the wire, and it'll draw an inch-long arc to a ground.
0: Right.
1: So that kind of theory, I think.
0: I have to confess that is one of many things that I don't know about.
1: Okay. West of the Rockies, you are on the air with Donald Wolfinghoff. Hi.
0: Hi.
1: Where are you, sir?
3: Me?
1: Yes, you.
3: I'm sorry. I'm up in California.
1: Okay.
3: Hanging upside down listening to my CC radio.
1: Okay.
3: Listen, have you ever heard of Reflectex? It's like aluminum-coated bubble wrap. It's almost like Mylar with bubbles in between it.
0: Yeah, it's a form of insulation.
3: Yeah, it's supposed to block out 99% of radiant heat. How would you use it? Have you ever used it before?
0: Sure, it's a very common form of insulation. Heat is really transferred in two ways, by radiation and by conduction. We also say convection, but that's a derivative process. And what that insulation is really a composite that protects both against radiant heat transfer and the bubble wrap is just a form of conductive insulation.
3: How would you use it? Would you put it like on the roof or on the ceiling of the building, on the inside of the attic, on the upper part or the lower part?
0: Well, I wouldn't use it in a house because it's a plastic material and it deteriorates over time. One of the philosophies that I have about building, whether it's residential or commercial buildings, is that whatever you put in that building should either last as long as the building is going to last or be very easily replaceable. Insulation ought to last as long as the building, and that is relatively short-lived stuff.
3: I've flame-tested it, and it doesn't burn or anything, and it seems like if it didn't have any UV hitting it, it would last a long, long time. But I do agree with you with urethane. I've worked with urethane foams and yacht construction and mold building, and it's terribly dangerous stuff, but I didn't realize Reflectex was not a good...
0: I cannot speak to that trade name, but there are many people who manufacture that kind of product. You're a yacht builder?
3: I used to build yachts and race yachts, yeah, for quite a few years. So I appreciate your experience with airplanes and light construction and so forth. It's fascinating. But yeah, plastics have a lot of downside too when it comes to actually working with the material. But I guess that was my question. I really appreciate it. And thanks for being here.
1: You bet.
0: Thank
1: you very much for the call, sir. And take care. I guess when you get right down to the engineering of building something, you begin to learn a lot, and that would certainly be true of light experimental aircraft, huh?
0: Mm-hmm. Yeah, doesn't count if it doesn't work right.
1: First time caller line, you're on the air with Don. Hello.
4: Hello.
1: Yes, sir.
4: Yeah, I'm calling. I'm Southern California, calling San Bernardino.
1: Okay.
4: And we were discussing, I heard Don, this is extremely interesting. Don, you're a real top lad. I enjoy your program. Now, you were speaking of wind generation.
0: Yes.
4: Now, out here in the old Palm Springs area, the reason they put those things in originally was to get a big tax. There was a big tax incentive for people with money to put them in, and they would get a big tax write-off.
0: Right.
4: So they came in, they put them in, and they got the tax write-off, and they walked off and left them. That's why you see some of them dumped out there in the desert. Nothing, just a propeller or some of the stuff is gone. They tried to give it to Southern California Edison. I worked for Edison for quite a number of years at the time all this stuff went in. and it just was not economical to generate the things. It cost more a kilowatt to generate power with wind. Now
1: Well, that was then, though.
4: Well, I don't know, but I know that the state of mind with federal government, I don't know, but somebody required Edison, PG&E, and the other utilities that before they could buy generation. Now, they had their own generation at that time. That was 4D regulation. But they said if you get down to where you have to buy power, you have to buy the wind generation first.
0: Yeah, that was the California Public Utilities Commission.
4: Yeah, and
0: that was a very, very common story, and that's a very interesting little window into history that you've given us. That is correct, and it proves a couple points. One is that if your economics are artificial, you better sustain it forever, or people will walk away from it.
4: Oh yes.
0: The other thing is that those early generation wind generators were basically too small. And they weren't very well engineered. So in that valley, which is currently the largest concentration of wind energy in the world, you have what you always have. You have new units and you have old units, and the new units are supplanting the old ones, and the old ones just continue to sit there.
4: Well, that's a fact. Now I know a lot of the other ones are much larger. The new material that's on the
0: yes.
4: hills.
0: Yeah, they've gone to much. They've found much larger sizes as being economical.
4: Well, I don't know whether the utilities are required to buy wind generation first, but now as they were, but before it was a total disaster because utilities were forced to buy it. They had to charge the customer. The customer had to eat it all.
0: Yeah, as I said, about 70% at the present time, about 70% of all wind generation in the United States is the result of a mandate, not the result of economic analysis.
1: And you're not against the concept of additional mandates, reinstating them, and beginning to move again, because we're not moving right now.
0: That's correct. The mandates are they're a two-edged sword. On the one hand, you don't want to be telling people to do stuff that doesn't make economic sense. On the other hand, what I would be happiest if the government were to say, look, this is an experiment, it's a development project, so we're going to pay for it as a development project and treat it that way. And since it's a development project, we're going to stick with it as long as these generators continue to make sense and we haven't yet built better ones. I'm not happy about trying to make to hide the economics. I think the economics should be visible.
1: I agree with you. What about the Bush energy plan as it is now? It looks like he's shifted to hydrogen, and of course Anwar. And how do you grade the Bush energy plan right now?
0: It's cosmetic. He has an energy plan because he was criticized for not having one.
1: Yeah, well, that's
0: the so he ginned up an energy plan. In fact, I have a copy on my desk right here and have looked through it. Basically, the plan is oil-driven because I think Bush and the Bush family are oil men. And Dick Cheney, the vice president, used to be chairman of Halliburton, which is the brains of the petroleum industry. They're the people who do all the high-tech stuff in actually finding the oil and increasing well capacity and stuff like that. So between the president and the vice president, you've got this tremendous concentration of oil interest, which is not to say it's a bad interest. It's just what those guys know.
1: Yeah.
0: The plan seriously underestimates the potential of conservation, as I said earlier. In the buildings sector, which is slightly more than one third of our total energy consumption, you can probably, with good construction, reduce energy consumption to about 10 to 20% of what it currently is, if you do it right. And that isn't recognized at all. In addition, the Bush energy plan lacks an emphasis on achieving efficiency now. It continues to call for developments that are in the future.
1: Well, then why aren't you in front of a Senate subcommittee somewhere, huh?
0: Well, I've been slightly in contact with Congress, but I'm not sufficiently a star in their eyes that they call me to testify much.
1: All right, Don, hold on. In many eyes out there, you're a star. I'm one of them. This is a pragmatist, good pragmatist we got on the air with us this morning, and I appreciate it. I'm Art Bell. This is Coast to Coast AM. Good morning. It's got to work, or it's no good.

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1: Oh, that'd be me, all right. A creature of the night. No question about it. That's me. Anyway, we'll get back to Don. Don, actually, it's Wolfinghoff. Wulfinghoff, pronounced Wulfinghoff. And if you want to see his book, which is considered to be the energy Bible for the world, worldwide, actually, you can see me holding a copy of it on my webcam, and you can, of course, follow tonight's guest material to, no doubt, Amazon.com and other places where you can actually get the book. Somebody suggested, look, those who can afford it, go buy it. Build your house and then donate it to your local library. Not a bad idea, actually. You know, I think here's a question, a big overall question that I think I'm interested in. If we are going to be running out of energy as the wet sponge is squeezed harder and harder, moving into the next 40 or 50 years, then there is an earlier line that we need to talk about. In other words, there is sort of a point of no return. You remember that old that movie, right? Whatever it was called. It's a great movie. You get over halfway across the Pacific, and you get a little light comes on in the cockpit. It's point of no return, and you've got no choice. You've got to go forward to Tokyo. You can't go back to San Francisco. If you do, you're going to go into the ocean. So that's like the point of no return. So at some point between now and when we're squeezing so hard, we're not getting much out of the oil sponge anymore. Somewhere between now and then, there's going to be like a point of no return. When do you think that'll be?
2: That's unpredictable. And excuse me just a second. That's unpredictable. A coup in some government somewhere could set off a chain that gives us a continuing series of shocks. I don't think that we'll just hit the wall at one particular point.
1: Well, I'm referring to if we don't get started on alternative energies, there is going to be a point where we're going to have an economic train wreck.
2: That answer is we have to start on conservation. There are two things, conservation and alternative energy. We need to start on conservation yesterday. The time is right now. The government, for example, is failing to set an example with its own buildings. We have a national energy code, and we've had one since 1992 requiring certain energy standards be met. And that code isn't being enforced at all. We need to do that. With respect to alternative energy sources, which we've spoken more about really than we've spoken about conservation, I think we need to make that transition openly and as soon as possible. Now, wind energy, we're actually ahead of photovoltaic because, as the last caller mentioned, we have the huge wind farms in Southern California, which is a logical place to put them. So we've got already a good example of how to tap into wind energy, although we've got a lot of bad examples scattered around the rest of the country, and I wish we didn't have those bad examples. Photovoltaic strikes me as being something worth considerable investment, as we mentioned before. The government, instead of building yet another Navajo power plant out on the desert, should spend that amount of money and make a photovoltaic plant. So that needs to happen right away. So in answer to your question, when should we begin? Right now.
1: Well, actually, my question was, where is that point of no return? Now, obviously, you couldn't answer that precisely, and I understand that, but somewhere between now and when it gets either too expensive or there's too little oil left, there is going to be that point where if we haven't proceeded, as you suggest we need to do right now, it's going to be too late. And we're going to have an economic train wreck, a big-time one.
2: The best answer I can give you is that it's going to occur sometime between tomorrow morning and the year 2050. And I know you'd like a more firm answer. Now, something we have to understand. There's quite a dispute among two camps. You have the one camp, which you might call the Julian Simon camp, the economist Julian Simon, who says, no need to worry. We will continue to adapt, and the cavalry will always arrive in the nick of time because the market will respond to need. You have a different camp, which we might call the, the Paul Ehrlich camp, who's been predicting doom and gloom for a long time, and he's been proven wrong. So people say, well, gee, Julian Simon has been proven right, Paul Ehrlich has been proven wrong, so we don't need to worry. The fact is they're both right. There is tremendous elasticity in the energy market. If prices rose or scarcities occurred, we would conserve. There's a certain amount of conserving ability right now that we have. We wouldn't drive as much. We would be more careful about turning off lights, that sort of thing. We wouldn't leave the windows open when we air condition the house. That flexibility is maybe somewhere around 10 to 20% of our current energy consumption, I would say. But beyond that, we have to make serious changes. We can no longer, starting now, build buildings the way that we used to. We just can't do that anymore. Now, when will the crunch come?
1: Yep.
2: Unpredictable. The big...
1: I understand. It could come early with a coup or with, shut off of the spigot from the Middle East, whatever, but...
2: The wild card is the third world.
1: You throw the wild card away for a second. Let's assume, which it won't, that everything goes smoothly and we simply continue to consume at present levels.
2: Mm-hmm.
1: And we don't move ahead with alternative energy encouragement. Then you can sort of predict an economic point where all of a sudden it's a disaster.
2: I don't think so. I think that the Julian Simon faction is correct in that you can continue squeezing the sponge. Energy won't suddenly become absent. It'll become more expensive.
1: Yeah, it will.
2: Its price will rise, and people will respond to that rise in price. What I am concerned about is that our ability to respond, if we don't start doing things right, won't be there.
1: We had the 70s. It was a terrible crisis. Long gas lines. All of a sudden, Japanese come along with small cars, energy-efficient cars, compared to what we had been driving.
2: Right.
1: Then it all loosened up again, and now we've got big cars again, and big low-mileage type cars, that 8, 10, 12 miles per gallon. They're out there. And we're allowing them to be out there again, and we're kind of getting loose on the regulations that we said we were going to impose about gas mileage and all the rest of it. So it's like we don't react except to crisis.
2: That is correct, and that's my big concern. I wish that we would do what is already required by law, which is to build our buildings in accordance with the energy codes that already exist throughout the United States.
1: All right, we've got a lot of people want to talk to you. West of the Rockies, you're on the air with Don. Hello.
3: Yeah, this is James from Washington.
1: Yes, James.
3: I love your show, Art.
1: Thank you.
3: Don, I'd like to get back to the conservation issue. I work in the energy conservation field with state low-income energy programs.
2: Right.
3: And one of the things, coming from private industry into the business I am now, I noticed that what I was doing when I was building the houses is totally different from what I'm doing now.
2: Mm-hmm.
3: One of the things that I see that needs to happen is that we need to take that energy code and introduce it into our building codes. So that way they're one and the same.
2: It is in the building codes, actually. I can... I happen to sit on the committee that writes the energy code for the United States, and here's how it works. In 1992, Congress passed a law that requires every jurisdiction in the United States to include energy efficiency in its building codes, and if it doesn't have a building code, to have one that, if nothing else, includes energy efficiency. So there is no city, town, or county or state in the United States that does not have an energy code. By law, an energy code exists everywhere within the United States. The problem is that, with the exception of very few jurisdictions, it's not enforced.
3: Right, exactly. And I guess that's more to my point. Huh. And one of the things that you were talking about earlier, that we need to build our houses and do the insulation and so on and so forth, and I don't know if this is a factor that you just didn't get into, or but it is indoor air quality, especially when we start adding insulation into the homes, where that's actually sealing them tighter.
1: Yep.
3: And we need to, in turn, get that air exchange a quarter per hour, depending on, you know, the size of the building.
1: Man, that's a very good point. As you insulate, you also insulate against airflow, and air quality inside tends to deteriorate, Don.
2: Yeah, but I think that that is pretty much of a red herring. First of all, insulation doesn't influence airflow. Weather stripping and the tightness of the building affects that. As a generality, talking about residential houses, not commercial buildings, I defy anybody to build a house so tight that you would actually have an indoor air quality problem, provided that the furnace in the kitchen is properly vented. If that's done, you have such a low occupant density in most residential houses, I don't think you have an indoor air quality problem. Now, you can always get ventilation into a house by cracking a window open a little bit. Or, if you want to go high-tech, you can get a heat exchanger, which is now an off-the-shelf item, where the incoming air picks up the heat of the outgoing air, and you ventilate that way. So indoor air quality, sadly, has been linked to energy conservation. I believe it's a false link.
1: Inaccurately, okay. First-time caller line, you're on the air with Don. Hello.
2: Hi.
4: Hello.
1: Yes, hello.
4: Hello?
1: Yes, proceed.
4: Me?
1: You.
4: Oh, yeah, this is Don. You got on the phone there with you?
1: Yes.
4: Okay, I'm just curious here because you're talking about energy, and this is the first time I've gotten through ever, but have you ever heard of the magnetic generator they got going now?
2: Well, all generators are magnetic to some extent.
4: Well, they've got a magnetic generator right now that they're bringing out. I think the close of this, they had to have 1.6 million people to get this thing passed.
1: Yeah, okay. So, caller, hold on. I'm sure you've seen the ads, Don.
2: Yeah.
1: Haven't you?
2: No.
1: Well, really, you haven't. They've got these ads out saying that you invest. How much is it, caller?
4: Well, it was $9. First, it was $10. They brought it down to $9 for the first 1.6 million people. And then now they're giving it to them free, and because they're called a gifting that they give. And then the gifting helps the people that didn't get the generators to get them now.
1: Yeah, well, who's got one now?
4: They haven't brought it out yet.
1: Yeah, that's the thing. Okay, what we're talking about here, Don, is, in my estimation, I know I'll get a lot of flack for it, but in my opinion, it's just a pipe dream. And they're talking about these generators that have more output than input. Same old story. I mean, if one were to be demonstrated for me, and I've invited people over the years to bring me even an over-unity toy, something that'll hop around on the floor endlessly, whatever it is, any over-unity, anything, deliver it here, let's see it, let's rock and roll, and it never comes. But we get lots of talk, you know, like this fellow we just had on the air, about these devices that will do the impossible.
2: Well, the U.S. Patent Office gets so many of those things that it has a unique requirement for perpetual motion machines, which is that, unlike other patents, you have to come in with a working copy, and no one's yet done it.
1: Nobody comes in.
2: Nope.
1: But there's a lot of talk.
2: Oh, yeah. Well, yeah. This is a function more of our educational system than it is energy technology.
1: Well said. Wildcard Line, you're on the air with Don and Art. Hello.
5: Good evening.
1: Good evening.
5: How are you?
1: I have to
5: take exception with a couple of things that your guest has said. First of all, let me first address his comments about indoor air quality.
1: Okay.
5: because that is a specialty of mine. I work for a company that has provided, we have proven our technology. You can't get enough airflow in a home to affect the air quality through ventilation. There's a number of situations that take place in a home with the chemicals, the dust, everything else. People react to that. We have proven technology. In fact, the Pentagon has used our technology to clean up their environment after the fire. So indoor air quality is a real issue, and the tightness of the home has, and they've proven it, the asthma rates in third world countries where people are living more outside, we have, are much, much lower than they hear in the country. But because I have a couple things I wanted to address real quickly, let me ask if the guest has ever heard of a product called Sparfill. I've been in a home in Longboat Key, Florida. The electric bill was extremely low to keep it heated or cooled off. It's styrofoam permeated concrete that is extremely fire resistant, easy to work with. I've been in a beautiful home down in Longboat Key, and they built homes in upstate New York out of this product.
1: All right, caller, one thing at a time. First of all, the technology you talked about,
5: yes,
1: that cleans air. What is this? What's
5: the problem? Absolutely. We have duplicated
1: this. No. What is the technology, sir?
5: It's ionization and oxidization, exactly what happens outside.
1: Yeah, I use that in my own home. Okay, that's okay. Very good. It works. Ionization
5: and
1: does work.
5: About the buildings with the concrete, I was curious, and that, I'm not taking exception with that. I was curious if he was aware of that. But the other thing I wanted
1: to address,
5: hold on now, please.
1: Styrofoam. We addressed that earlier. What about styrofoam? Within the concrete, you're saying?
2: I think that's pretty safe because the styrofoam is encapsulated in the concrete.
1: How much of an R factor can you derive from such a combination?
2: It's not good, but it's better than concrete.
5: It's extremely efficient, and there are homes that, as I say, down in Longboat Key, Florida. I've been in a beautiful home. You'd never know it was built that way.
1: Okay.
5: The other thing I wanted to ask about real quickly is if you're guest is aware of an item called a wind tree, which will, with 5 miles an hour or more, a turbine-generated power generator that will be coming out with the company that I represent. And we have working prototypes in North America, also in Germany, of 5 miles an hour or more that will produce about 2 kilowatts per hour. Now, it's not expected to replace completely one need for using electric on the grid, but it will tie into the grid and certainly reduce.
1: That's efficient. You're talking, thank you, about efficient wind generation, and I think we've already said quite clearly tonight that that is probably right now the best economic alternative at about 3 cents per kilowatt hour with the modern stuff. That's probably what we should be looking at first. Yes, Don?
2: Yeah, I think we're there with wind. Regarding the efficiency in any particular type of wind generator, there's a thing called the Betz coefficient, which is, as I recall, it's been years, but it's about 0.67 or something like that. The Betz coefficient is the maximum fraction of the kinetic energy of air that you can suck out of it with a wind turbine. And the machine that you've got at your place, Art, approaches the Betz coefficient. So, so the good news is that the efficiency of wind turbines is approaching the theoretical maximum. And since it is a theoretical limit, not a practical limit, I don't expect anything radically better is going to come
1: along. You know, though, the companies that are selling this stuff, including the one that sold me mine, are struggling incredibly, economically struggling, just having one hell of a time of it. And we're waiting for something large to emerge that is successful, but boy, they're really struggling, most of them.
2: Well, they will be because at the present time, fossil fuels can still undercut them, and so that's just straight market economics. The choice is clear. If wind energy is going to pay off in an area where you have competing fossil fuels that's cheaper, you have to subsidize it at
1: all
2: this
1: right.
2: point in time.
1: Listen, my friend, we're out of show. But, boy, what a good one it has been. I really appreciate your being here tonight, Donald. Your book available on Amazon.com? That
2: yes, all the usual places, Amazon, Barnes & Noble, off our website.
1: It's an awesome book.
2: Thank you very much.
1: So those who can afford it, I think the suggestion is good. Go out and buy it, build your house, and then donate it to the public library. How's that for an idea?
2: That's a great idea.
1: Good night, Don.
2: Art, has been a real pleasure.
1: Thank you very much. That's Don Wolfinghoff. I'm Art Bell from the High Desert. Y'all have a good night out there, and I'll see you tomorrow night. It's going to be an interesting night tomorrow night, by the way. Somebody you can, well, you wait till tomorrow night. You're just not going to believe it.
6: 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And now, let's open Art's vault for a classic bumper hit.

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2: It absolutely is, and I want to repeat this announcement. It's really a big one. We have a new image of the Hale-Bopp comet. And I want to thank Paul again in Houston for getting it to me. Thank you, Paul. The image was obtained, so that you know, from Kitt Peak using a Steward Observatory 90-inch telescope, a Loral 2K times 2K CCD was exposed for 30 seconds while the telescope tracked Hale-Bopp. It is a very serious image, and we want to give credit properly to Dave Harvey and Steward Observatory. This image is now on our bulletin board, and you can get to it by calling area code 702, if you have a computer now, 702-727-1709. 702-727-1709. If you have a computer, it's called Comet1.gif. Now, if you don't have a computer, it is, I can tell you, because I sent it personally by computer to the publisher, who will have it in the next newsletter, along, I might add, with the image of the crystal skull, Max, and a photograph of my studio, the one from which I'm transmitting at this very moment. You can get the newsletter. It's $29.95 a year. And how you could possibly wait any longer, I don't know. Every month it gets bigger and better. And we're going to keep putting this kind of information into it. The number to order the newsletter right now, and you just please keep trying, 1-800-917-4278. 1-800-917-4278. It's called the Art Bell After Dark newsletter, and I think that would be certainly an appropriate title for it. Let me again mention to you UFO facts. Now, if you listen to this kind of material, and I know you do, number.
3: I bet he would. Actually, he's a very nice man.
2: Yes, he is.
3: So I just want to mention one other thing. It's got 300 photos in it.
2: Yes.
3: And it took us forever to put this thing together. 12 countries and a lot of film, and I think that people might enjoy looking at it. And if anybody has some strange ritual facts or ideas or anything that could help me in my quest for sort of a universal field theory of ritualism and mythology, they can send it care of Llewellyn. I answer all my letters, and I'd love to hear from people who are also involved in these kinds of things.
2: All right, and so they would send it in care of the publisher.
3: Correct.
2: Mm-hmm. All right, off we go to a land you mentioned, someplace in Louisiana. Hello there. You're on the air. Where are you calling from, actually?
4: I'm calling from Chalmette, Louisiana.
2: All right.
4: It's about two or three miles outside of New Orleans.
2: Yes, sir.
4: Okay, all right. First of all, let me say I really enjoy your program.
2: Thank you.
4: And listen to you every Sunday night. Well, what station would pick you up in Morrill, Mississippi? Do you know offhand?
2: I don't even know where that is in Mississippi.
4: Oh, okay.
2: I have stations there, but I you know.
4: You do?
2: Yeah, I sure do, but I'm not familiar with exactly where that is. Is it anywhere near, I can't go through the list.
4: Okay, that's okay.
2: You'll hear us.
4: That's okay, because I just wanted to let my son know, because he wanted to tune in, too.
2: I see.
4: Okay, well, thank you very much.
2: All right, sir, thank you. I guess no specific question.
3: Hey. Your voice is heard everywhere. If that's not magic, I don't know what is.
2: It is kind of magic, actually.
3: It is. It's magic. 100 years ago, they would have said it was unbelievable magic.
2: They'd have burned me with you.
3: Probably.
2: Uh-huh.
3: I suspect we're kindred souls.
2: Yeah, probably. First time caller line, you're on the air with Denny Sargent.
5: Hi. Hi. My name is Diane. I'm calling from Moraga, California.
2: Hey, Diane.
5: And my question is, Mr. Sargent, do you have any books or resources that you would recommend in addition to your own on this
3: absolutely.
5: Subject?
3: Absolutely. I am by no means the greatest author in the world. As I said in the beginning of my book, I stand on the shoulders of giants. I would recommend Iliad, who's written numerous books on mythology. I'm going to give you some authors. I would recommend Carl Jung, especially his real basic book that's for everybody called Man and His Symbols.
5: Oh, yes.
3: Yeah, I'm sure you...
5: That one's wonderful.
3: Exactly. and I recommend, of course... I'm losing my mind now. Joseph Campbell, and his video series is fabulous.
5: Okay.
3: And any of his works are fantastic.
5: Okay.
3: There's some other people like Eric Newman, who people are not too familiar with. He wrote a book called The Great Mother, which is a survey of goddesses throughout history, which is fantastic. And this is a relatively new field. It's kind of a mixing of psychology and anthropology and history.
5: Mm-hmm.
3: And I'm trying to take it a step further into the field of ritual. It's relatively hard. I mean, global ritualism is my attempt, but it's not a particularly scholarly work. It's really for just average people. Most of it was off the top of my head just from years and years of reading and research and traveling. There's not a lot of, for example, there's not a lot of footnotes, historical footnotes in my book.
2: All right, ma'am, there you go.
5: All right, thank you very much.
2: Thank you.
3: Oh, good luck.
2: Now, let's talk for a second. You know, for some reason... Denny, I have a lot of witches that listen to me, and I don't mean just on this program, you would imagine that, but on my other as well. And I'm constantly getting faxes from them. Now, is not witchcraft full of every sort of ritualism? It's rich in ritualism.
3: Absolutely.
2: Is it not?
3: I've met a number of witches. I've been to a number of pagan and witchcraft circles in America and pagan circles in all different countries around the world. And what witchcraft is in spirit, it's a continuation of pre-Christian European paganism. Historically, there's not a lot of actual stuff that has been continually practiced. Most of it, what it is now, is a kind of revival of the faith of European paganism. But What you're finding is that a lot of witches and quote-unquote New Age people and a lot of people who are listening to your show, what they're doing is what I call eclectic ritualism. The whole second part of my book is called eclecticizing or eclectic ritual. And this is a movement that I'm seeing, and I think the witches personify that. Wicca or witchcraft personifies that really well. But I'm seeing it all through the spectrums of New Age, of Jungianism, of every kind of group that is looking for a kind of global vision of what is going on out there. I kind of coined the term eclectic ritualism, which is people, you know, people sampling Tibetan Buddhism, people going like yourself to Thai temples and getting some kind of feeling or experience, people going to Hopi ceremonies, people having some Hopi sage in their house and using that ritual, maybe having Tibetan prayer flags, using those, maybe carrying a cross that their mother gave them. This is eclectic ritualism, and this, I think, to be honest with you, is the great unspoken movement that's sweeping through America right now. And I kind of put a label on it, and global ritualism, I kind of addressed it. And I don't really claim to be unique, but I guess I have a lot of friends and a lot of contacts in many different levels. I know witches, I know many different kinds of Christians, I know a lot of New Age people, I know a lot of psychics, I know a lot of academics, I know a lot of psychologists, and they're all really doing the same kinds of things.
2: I know.
3: Yoga classes are being held at my Lutheran church.
2: As I said, that's what's bothering me more than anything else, Denny, is that so many of these people are seeing and saying so many similar things that individually you can dismiss them. Collectively, you
3: exactly.
2: do so at your own peril. East of the Rockies, you're on the air with Denny Sargent. Hi.
3: Hi.
2: Turn your radio off. That's
3: oh
2: number one. Always turn your radio off. Tell us where you're calling from. Well, now he must have gone to turn his radio off.
3: Well, just as a quick note, do you know what I think the greatest religious movement is right now?
6: What?
3: The World Wide Web.
6: Oh,
3: I do.
6: Oh,
3: because religion means, the root of religion is the Greek word religios, which means to relink.
6: All right. Having said that and not wanting to expand on it, caller, are you there? Hello, caller.
7: Hello?
6: Yes. Yes, you're on the air, sir.
7: Okay, hi, this is Mike, Detroit.
0: Welcome to Nye Underground. And now, let's open Art's vault for a classic bumper hit.

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1: From the high desert and the great American Southwest, I bid you all good evening, good morning, good afternoon, wherever you may be in all the world's time zones, wherever that is. It's great to be with you, and we are all around the world, one way or the other. This, of course, is Coast to Coast AM, and I think this could be a very interesting night in the both the first hour and the second hour tonight. I think we're going to talk about trends. And it's irresistible to me, and I'll show you why here in a second. Trends. It's a very good topic. Tonight's guest is Gerald Celente, founder and director of the Trends Research Institute. Today's number one trend analyst. He's a trend analyst, and, you know, he looks at the way things are going and projects the way things are going to be. And so it's going to be a very interesting night because the trends right now. Let's talk about the trends right now in the news, shall we? The Senate voted today to take all of that nasty radioactive material and either truck it or train.
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1: B, we have a sparkling record as custodians, right? So that's a trend. President Bush today went and gave a speech about Wall Street. Now, that Wall Street's a trend, too. President Bush basically said that he wanted to put the bad guys in jail, you know, the white-collar criminals. Longer criminal sentences for white-collar crime. Higher ethical standards. And, you know, admonished the CEOs of the nation to be telling the truth. The stock market dropped, let me see. After his speech, the stock market dropped big time, 178.81 on the Dow and a 24.49 or 1.7% on the NASDAQ. So the president wants these guys put in jail. The trend is with regard, I think your answer would be with regard to a confidence, how much confidence you have with your dollars if you're investing in the stock market after seeing the biggies just get smushed because of what they did. How do you feel? Are you confident enough to go invest in the stock market? The answer apparently is no for a lot of people, and this is very serious. And the president's speech didn't seem to cure anything at all. In fact, you know, you could make a case, I suppose. It goes down anyway, but you could make a case that they didn't really like what he said, that it didn't give confidence. So how much confidence do you have in the stock market right now? You've been watching it? It's pretty interesting. Al-Qaeda spokesperson. Headline, we're thriving. Two statements reportedly from Al-Qaeda spokesmen have been released saying Osama bin Laden's terrorist group is thriving, planning new attacks and assassinations as we speak. Al-Qaeda will organize more attacks inside American territory and outside as well. At the moment we choose, at the place we choose, with the objectives that we want. That's Al-Qaeda's chief spokesperson. In another purported Al-Qaeda statement, a Saudi-owned satellite television broadcast audio-taped comments by an Al-Qaeda spokesman describing Abu Layth from Libya, saying the terror group is preparing for a coming period of guerrilla war. So, you know, here you have a kind of a trend, too. We are on the verge of war. Well, we're in a war. Maybe that would be the really right way to put it. We're in a war. Now, how far in, the degree to which we're in and going to be in, that's a trend and something we could talk about. Right? How do you think it's going? Iraq lays ahead. The terrorists promised to poison us or blow us up or whatever. And they're moving right ahead, and they issue statements, and they're going to do it. Iraq says Farrakhan. Those Farrakhan's over in Iraq, or was. Did you know that? Iraq says Farrakhan tells of U.S. Muslim support. Iraq's state-run media has quoted Nation of Islam leader Louis Farrakhan as saying during a visit to Baghdad that American Muslims are praying for an Iraqi victory in a war with the U.S. A State Department official in Washington said he was aware of the report on the official Iraqi news agency. Wasn't going to comment on it, though. Mr. Farrakhan held meetings during the weekend with Iraqi officials on a solidarity trip billed as an effort to avoid U.S. military campaign against Saddam Hussein. Mr. Farrakhan held talks with Islamic Affairs Minister Abdul Munim Saleh on ways to confront the American threats against Iraq. So there is a trend, you know, that we could talk about. I mean,

0: Farrakhan is over there virtually sort of planning with them how to do us in. I don't think that overstates it. You know, it's going to be war. Probably going to be war, right? So that's certainly a trend, this trend toward running toward, moving toward war and conflict and all the rest of it. And since we're going to have the nation's number one, and then there's the ecological situation in the U.S. You know, yesterday we talked about this WWF report about our planet preparing to expire in the year 2050, right? We're dead in 2050, and either we have two other planets ready to colonize with the human race, or we're dead meat. I mean, it was a really serious report. A lot of people think it's communistic nonsense, and some people think somewhere in the middle, I suppose, somewhere in between the alarming nature of the report and what might really be true, but probably the truth somewhere is somewhere in between, don't you suppose? So what would you say the trend for ecology is right now, the world's state? How healthy is the world? Now, we can't... Well, yes, we can, actually. We can all be trend people tonight for a little while. So as you consider these, here's what I'm going to ask you to do. As you consider these various trends, the state of the United States, I would ask you to assign a number somewhere between 1 and 10. A number 10 would be that the United States has absolutely unlimited prospects. That the future has never looked better on every front. Everything is go, full speed ahead. The economy's ripping. Everybody's making millions. Lifestyles are improving. The quality of life has never been this good. God, it's this good. How could it be this good? That's a 10. One would be the end is nigh. You know, the end is nigh, and the prospects for the U.S. are dismal, actually awful. The end is coming. And so I wonder, now obviously there's a large scale of gray in between 1 and 10, right? And so I'd be interested in your assigning a number to our current prospects, our current trends. And so I thought I'd listen to all of you this hour, and then listen, we can all listen to Gerald Celente next hour and kind of compare notes on thoughts about prospects for us, the U.S. And trends are, you know, it's something everybody can do. I mean, Celente is in one of the big whoop-de-doo think tanks, but I think you have eyes too, right? So you can look at what's happening. Any sensible person can right now and sort of, I think you can come up with a number between 1 and 10. Anyway, give it a try. I'd be very interested in your take on the current state of affairs in this great country of ours. You know, I think I want to take some calls on this. Just go to open lines through the next hour, and before we have our real think tank super-duper number one trend expert on next hour, get what you think. You pick the category. It doesn't matter. Oh, crime, by the way, which had been on the decline in the U.S. for years, is on the way up, too. Do you know that? That's a trend. That's another one people watch. And it's beginning to take steps up for the first time. Crime. Rod Steiger's dead, by the way, at 77. Pneumonia and kidney failure. That's a shock. Stocky, intense actor who played Marlon Brando's hoodlum brother in On the Waterfront, won an Oscar as a redneck Southern police chief in the heat of the night, died earlier today for the reasons I stated. Sorry to see you go, Ron. So let's just go to the phones and take some calls, see what we get. First time caller line, you're on the air. Hello.
1: Hi, Art. This is Arlene.
0: Arlene, where are you?
1: Parsons, Kansas.
0: Okay. How do the trends look to you, my dear?
1: I think it's a 4.
0: A 4, huh? That's pretty sad.
1: Yeah, it's pretty sad.
0: When I was a kid, and you would ask about the prospects for the U.S., you'd probably get a easy an 8 or a 9, and you know that's a while ago, but not that long ago.
1: No, when I was a kid, it was better.
0: How long ago were you a kid?
1: In the 70s.
0: In the 70s, huh? All right. Well, you're pretty young. A 4, huh? A 4. Well, that's not too good. Remember, 10 would be unlimited prospects. Things have never been better for the U.S. The economy's roaring. Everything's working. There aren't problems. Don't worry, be happy is the active psychological phrase. And then at the other end of the scale, it's like the end. The end is nigh. So she gives us a 4. I suppose I should keep some sort of average, shouldn't I? Wild card line, you're on the air. Good morning.
2: Hello, Art.
0: Hello there.
2: Yeah, I'm Wendell from Florida.
0: Okay.
2: Yeah, I would like to comment, if I could, about the survival of America. It's going to be really hard because people just don't care anymore. They don't get out and vote. They let the politicians do whatever they want to do. And I would like to ask you if you would please have a show on the dark side of the USA, the U.S. Patriot Act that was passed in Congress behind closed doors. If you could pick that apart on your show, I would so appreciate it. That's all I've got to say.
0: All right, thank you. Well, I don't know. You know, on the one hand, anybody could pick it apart. Anybody who cherishes all the freedoms that we have could take that act and pick it apart because it absolutely infringes on some of those rights. However, we're in a time where we have a bunch of people that are trying to kill us. Actively, really trying to kill us. Kaboom, kill us. And so you have to balance that against extreme measures. They're being taken, and it's a tough balance, boy. It's really a tough balance. And you can never let it get so far that you have destroyed what you're having to fight to preserve. So, you know, that's another trend. I mean, that's another trend we can talk about. The response to terrorism has absolutely and will absolutely, as it continues, increasingly infringe on our rights. But you knew that was going to happen, didn't you? East of the Rockies, you're on the air. Hello.
3: Hi, Art. How you doing? I just turned down my radio. Joe from Boston.
0: Yes,
3: Joe. RKO Radio. Number 2.
0: Number 2?
3: Yep. It's real low for this society, but no one
0: gives. You only give us a 2?
3: Yep. No one gives a damn, and I think the world's going down the pot real fast.
0: Now, all the world or just...
3: I think mostly the U.S. I think the rest of the world will go eventually. And how long will that FW report be up there? Because I want to see if I can go to the library and get it.
0: The WWF report?
3: That's it, WWF.
0: We'll leave that on. It's on a links page. You can read it.
3: I'll have someone get it, but I'll give the U.S. a number 2. I think we're going down the pot real fast.
0: Anything you can see, even conceivable, that would stop the decline?
3: Absolutely. People change their attitudes and start helping one another. No one gives a damn anymore, as you well know.
0: Yeah, but no, I said something realistic.
3: Yeah, people change their attitudes.
0: Yeah, I was being facetious,
3: okay.
0: Joe.
3: Okay, but yeah, we have to really change our outlook in life and start getting the economy back and start taking care of our own people in this country.
0: The only thing that'll take is trust. Money, money will do what money does. It will invest if it trusts. But the trouble is right now, it doesn't trust our businesses.
3: Well, look at WorldCom. Look what happened today. Look what we found out.
0: Yeah.
3: And they've done that since 92, haven't they? I heard on another station that when Bush's father was involved, they looked at it, and there were problems then in corporations.
0: Uh-huh.
3: So we have to trust each other. We have to change our attitudes, our hearts.
0: Well, as I said, I was actually looking for something realistic, and I once again am being sort of facetious here. So a 4 and a 2 so far, not too good. The president is never going to talk people into trusting. in the business world, money will move at its own pace, and the trust will have to come because horrendous things happen to the people who have done these things. And so the president, called for harsher penalties, and they're going to have to start slapping handcuffs on people and putting them away for a long period of time. And that has not traditionally been done because most of these people are pretty, close to the power base, and they just get treated differently. To say anything else would be a lie. West of the Rockies, you're on the air.
4: Art, I've got a great trend to keep an eye on.
0: Oh, okay.
4: In the Bible, God said, I would bless those who bless Israel, and I will curse those who curse Israel. And I've noticed over the past couple of years that as our leadership come out and make more and more pro-Palestinian statements, our market seems to follow that trend in falling. And I will bet you anybody could go back and correlate some of the key statements made by our leaders. They could correlate that with the market, and they would probably find something that's very scary.
0: So, yeah, that's a trend. It's all a trend. And so how about you taking a stab at this?
4: Well, it's going to depend on our leadership. If they go pro-Palestinian and Congress comes out and makes some joint statement.
0: I know, but that's one aspect of a larger world trend. What I'm asking you is to give me a trend number for the U.S.
4: The trend number I would give might be maybe a 5.
0: A 5.
4: Now, that could go up or down depending on how we react to the Middle East situation, but I'll bet you anything the one has something specifically to do with the other.
0: Well, I can't deny that it would. It probably would. I mean, if the results of our policy result in a war, then war will have predictable... you can't say that, I guess, in this day and age, can you? War will have a predictable outcome. It won't have a predictable outcome, will it? Because today we're dealing with these incredible weapons of mass destruction. And so war could be really different and have a really different outcome. Diseases that can be released. I mean, here they are vaccinating government workers against smallpox. They're not doing that because they're wanting to waste the time of government workers nor the money. They're doing that because they know something. Right? We're getting worried about dirty bombs, and I could tell you things that I can't tell you, but it's just a really scary time out there right now. Very scary time. Drives the trend numbers down, I expect. I'm Art Bell. From the high desert, you're listening to Coast AM. Looking for your trend number.
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1: See, what we can have here is a think tank and a feeling tank. We can have a feeling tank, too. Because how do you decide, you know, where you are between 1 and 10 in the scale I described? How would you just, how would, you know, it'd be a good question for Slenty. Give him the 1 to 10 test, huh? One way that you can decide what your number is just by how you feel. In other words, when you look around you at the world, your fellow population, the state of the country, the state of the economy, the state of war in the world, the state of everything that's important, when you look around like that, how do you feel? In the pit of your stomach, is there a warm, fuzzy, comfortable, swollen, happy feeling? Or is the pit of your stomach more like, you know, a minute or two after you ate 13 cheap hot dogs? So that would be the feeling test. And I don't know, you'd give it a number there between 1 and 10 somewhere. Try it. Maybe I'll call this the Bell Comfort Index. What do you think? The Bell Comfort, writing this down, index. 1 to 10. First-time caller line, you're on the air. Good morning.
2: Good morning, Art.
1: Yes, sir.
2: Yeah, I was thinking a minute ago that I feel pretty confident. I would say a 7. I'm not
1: really? Really?
2: Invulnerable confident, but...
1: No, a 7, though. I mean, that's, like, much better than average. It's way on up there from today's point of view, from my point of view. So I'd like to know, what gives you a 7?
2: Well, we're complaining about these guys getting caught for doing some dirty deals.
1: Yeah, we are?
2: Well, I hear a lot of people, they're not complaining about them getting caught, but they're saying, oh, gee, look at our times. These guys are some bad guys, and look what's going on.
1: They are bad guys.
2: Yeah, but there's always been bad guys.
1: Yeah, but I think not so much, though, at the very top of corporate America. I mean, if you go back even to the beginning, the top of corporate America has always been pretty conservative, pretty honest, actually. You go back to the beginning of the car companies and, you know, big business. It hasn't been perfect, but it's been accountable.
2: Well, ask Tucker how fair the car business was.
1: Well, Tucker, yeah.
2: Yeah, they squeezed him out. It's always been that way. The guys that get to the top, they close the gate.
1: Yeah,
2: behind.
1: I know, but that's called competition. Now, that's another thing altogether. I'm talking about outright theft here.
2: Yeah.
1: You know, theft.
2: I guess maybe in one way I'm more optimistic than you, but in another way I'm more cynical than you.
1: In what way are you more cynical? That's hard,
2: well,
1: hard to
2: do. I think that we've always had people that have been this big of creeps. Maybe they haven't had the... Well, no, I even agree that relative to their times, they've had the opportunity to be scandals or, you know, scoundrels on as large a scale as these guys today. Yeah, the robber barons in the 20s.
1: Yeah.
2: Boy, medieval times, you know. And we've already suffered some pretty big setbacks. If you look at evolutionary theory and floods and this, that, and the other, we've been knocked down pretty hard a few times,
1: yeah.
2: But we're scrappers. And we have the technology base now where if we did take a hard hit, and I also believe in the survival instinct, if we get a real bad dude out there with his finger on the red button,
1: yes.
2: I don't think just Americans pull together in the crisis, but I think humans pull together in the crisis, and we find some strange... bedfellows to get rid of that guy that threatened all of us as a species.
1: Well, we have that opportunity and have had for a while now with Saddam Hussein. He is certainly threatening us as a species. You know, if he could do it, he would poison and kill every last person in this country, right?
2: Yeah, I think he's crazy enough to do that.
1: Sure, so there's your perfect example. The trouble is we don't have him yet.
2: Well, what's the balance line, though? When does it become real enough for everybody to be motivated enough to actually act? Like you were talking, that balance line between freedom,
1: yeah.
2: and you know, self-preservation through restriction on you know, our freedoms.
1: That's right.
2: I think those things are cycles. Everything's cyclical. My big fear is that we have the power to destroy ourselves as a world and a species now. But I really believe that...
1: You don't think it's going to happen?
2: It could, But boy, if one guy goes crazy, I think the rest of the world will get rid of him, and I think that we could recover.
1: You know, at one time, that statement would have been absolutely dead on the money, because eventually we'd get him. But there's this entire movement out there that wants all of us dead. It would use, if it could get its hands on it, you know, some biological agent that would kill every last one of us. Don't rule out the possibility.
2: No, well, of course not. That's what I mean. That's, you know, we have the ability now to wipe us out.
1: That's what makes today's bad guys or single guys out there much more dangerous than they once were in a different world.
2: I don't know. I guess I'm a survivor, and I feel as long as there's a fighting chance, we'll go for it.
1: All right. Well,
2: you can't give up.
1: I like your optimism. A 7. All right. Thank you. That'll pull the average for the comfort level up, to be sure. So we'll give that a 7. We got a 4, a 2, a 5, and a 7. See, our statistical sample isn't going to be big enough to mean very much. But you get the idea, and then we'll get the real expert here at the top of the hour. Wild Card Line, you're on the air. Hello.
3: Hi, Art.
1: Hi.
3: This is Larry in Fort Lauderdale.
1: Hello, Larry.
3: I'm going to come in with an 8.
1: An 8?
3: Yes.
1: Wow.
3: And I have reasons for that.
1: Let's hear them.
3: Well, the first thing to comment on the last caller, I think that I have enough faith in our government and our military that behind the scenes they told the leaders of certain countries that harbor terrorists that if they explode something here of mass destruction, we are going to annihilate them. We will probably do something so terrible that I think they're keeping that in check a little bit.
1: I hope to hell you're right.
3: And the other reason is I think that people do good, the American people do good, when they can control things that they can put their hand on, whether it's voting or whether they're, waving flags after 9/11. They can't control esoteric things like meteorites and the Securities and Exchange Commission. And one
1: you put
3: example,
1: the SEC up there with meteorites?
3: Well, I'm saying that I'm trying to show a wide, wide range of things that we sit here night after night, we listen. Like last night, I breathed a sigh of relief over the Mayan calendar. Week after week, we've been hearing this with different guests on your shows. And
1: it's
3: the last
1: the
3: night's guest,
1: end of time.
3: He explained it away last night without
1: it's
3: fear.
1: It's just going to be an anniversary, he said, yeah.
3: Right. And then another one starts up, and I noticed how you took that. You kind of like said, oh, so then it just starts over again. And I'm thinking, wow, that cleared up about a 2-year problem that we had, and I thought that was pretty interesting. But one example is this. You know, we have I-95 here up and down in Florida, and we have a lot of road rage. And yet you think that nobody cares about anybody else. Well, the minute a car goes into a canal here, 8, 9, 10 people stop, and at least half of those will dive in and pull somebody out. And it's not to be on television.
1: And one of those people in the rescue effort might even be the person who flipped the finger that put the guy in the ditch. Right?
3: Says, well,
1: it's a weird world we live in, sir.
3: Yes, sir.
1: That's all I've got to say. It's a weird world. And there is a lot of road rage out there. And I've got to admit, I feel some of it myself. My God, there's some stupid drivers on the road. Stupid! Makes you wish you had a large car-to-car weapon in the front. Middle of your grill there, where you could push a button, you know. Put them in flames on the side of the road and then keep going. But then you think better of it. East of the Rockies, you're on the air. Hello. Hello, going once. Going twice. Gone. West of the Rockies, you're on the air. Hello. Hello, hello. Going, gone. First time caller line, you're on the air. Oh, I hope I did that right. You're on the air. Hello.
4: Hello, Art. How are you?
1: I'm all right, sir. Where are you?
4: I am in Atlanta, Georgia. I'm sorry I'm calling from my cell phone.
1: That's all right.
4: My name is Daniel. Hey, look, you know, I think we're down there around the 2 or 3 because of this one reason. You look at
1: well, I need a number so that we're
4: talking let's say 3.
1: 3, okay, 3.
4: Can I tell you why?
1: Absolutely.
4: Okay, well, if you look at Matt Drudge on his site, you'll see he's referencing people like Hal Lindsey and prophecy, things like that, and that didn't used to happen very often. And now, you know, you've had him on your show. I don't know if you've had Jack Van Empe or anybody like that, but there's a lot of prophecy going on right now in the signs and the heavens and all that kind of stuff that's actually happening, even the birds.
1: You know something? I ought to have Matt Drudge on the air.
4: Yeah, I have Matt back.
1: I should. Yeah, I really should.
4: Yeah, but I think that the trend right now is people don't want to look at the end, the actual end, but they're so intrigued. It's almost like going by and seeing an accident that you don't really want to look at it,
1: but you
4: know it interests you still.
1: Yes.
4: And I think people really are going, you'll notice on the Internet, I'm not going to say any sites, but on the Internet there's a lot of sites that are popping up now dealing with prophecy and those kind of things that didn't
1: used to be. Listen, I've got to tell you, and I really mean this personally, I am absolutely, don't get me wrong, I'm fascinated, even riveted. What's going on in the world right now has got to be, on a drama level, more interesting, no matter what number you give it, and my number would be pretty low, I'm afraid. I'm sort of cynical, I guess. But from a drama point of view, oh my God, these are fascinating times. With all this pressure and all these things occurring, they're absolutely fascinating times to be alive. And to watch how this is going to unfold. Fascinating. East of the Rockies, you're on the air.
5: Hey, how you doing, Art?
1: I'm doing okay, sir.
5: This is John in Kansas.
1: Yes, sir? Turn
5: hey.
1: Your John. Turn off your radio.
5: Hang on, Art.
1: Yeah, I'll wait. You see, you get all confused, just like he did, if you don't turn your radio off.
5: Okay.
1: Yes, okay, John, go ahead.
5: I don't know.
1: You don't know?
5: I would have to give it a 5.
1: Oh, a 5.
5: Yeah.
1: Sort of a...
5: We're kind of going toward a 4.
1: 5 moving toward a 4, huh? So, in other words, that tells me your trend direction.
5: Yeah, unfortunately.
1: Uh-huh. Like the Fed, when it gives its outlook, like the forecast of here's how we feel, you know. We're not going to raise interest rates right now, but we feel like we might soon. That's the sort of thing the Fed said. All right, well, so a 5 leading toward a 4. West of the Rockies, you're on the air. Hello.
6: Yeah, I wanted to talk to Art Bell about that Mayan calendar thing that he was talking about this morning.
1: Why would you think he'd want to speak about that, sir?
6: Because he's talking about predictions and stuff that things that are going to be coming true, and kind of just to re-raise an issue, and also because of my point of view on it as far as being a Latter-day Saint and looking at the Mayan culture.
1: All right, well, let me tell you a little secret, all right?
6: Mm-hmm.
1: This is Art Bell. And you are on the air. And so everybody heard what you just said.
6: Uh-oh. Okay. Well, here's the thing is there is a scripture in the Book of Mormon that talks about when Christ came to visit the Central American area. And he came down there and talked to some people that became his apostles there. And I'm sorry, I'm so nervous.
1: Just try to get to your point, sir.
6: But the point is that there were a lot of things that were said there. And basically, some of those things, it specifically says, were not actually recorded in any scripture. It says...
1: Stuff like what?
6: There are things that were considered so very sacred that...
1: So nobody knows what he said?
6: So they don't really know what he said.
1: Well, then how can we talk about it?
6: There are some things that he doesn't... That were recorded by the Mayan people.
1: Sir.
6: Yeah.
1: How can we talk about it if we don't know what it is he said?
6: Well, because the thing is that there's a lot of things about the Mayan culture that are not... explained in the Book of Mormon, and that are like, for instance, the Mayan calendar.
1: Where did it come from? All right, see, the guest last night said that we were just going to have the anniversary of the arithmetic you applied to the Mayan calendar to get out so far, and you would just start a new one.
6: Right. Well,
1: I don't know if I believe that or not, but. Some people, the opinion ranges from it is the end of time to it is simply the anniversary of the mathematical calculation that takes the Mayan calendar out, either forward or reverse in time. And there are people who even take it reverse in time. First time caller line, you're on the air. Hello. Going once. Going twice. Gone. Wild card line, you're on the air. Hello.
7: Yes, this is Dr. Daniel here in Omaha.
1: Yes, sir.
4: And
1: turn your radio off, Doctor.
4: Yes. There we go.
1: Yeah, that's good for you. All right, go ahead.
4: Yes. I wanted to give it an 8.
1: An 8?
4: Yeah.
1: And what gives this incredible optimism to you?
4: Well, with my background in technology, I think we're probably going to make some very big breakthroughs within 10 years.
1: Technology is going to save our butts, right?
4: Either that or bury us, one or the other.
1: in what way do you imagine technology saving us from what appear to be the woes of the world right now?
4: Well, the newer technologies, one example is here in your state there where they're going to have all these problems with them bringing in all this radioactive material.
1: Not just my state. It's coming by your house. Check it out.
4: Yeah, well, I mean, Omaha, we grow it here. we send it there.
1: I see.
4: But eventually we'll be able to mollify those radioactive material and get rid of the problem.
1: And what year do you predict that will occur?
4: That one is within 10 years.
1: 10 years.
4: And that's not very far away. All we need is the energy, and we'll have the energy. We'll have new breakthroughs. We're going to have
1: We'll take this giant stockpile, which, by the way, is due to arrive in about 10 years here in Nevada.
4: Yeah, I think we can do it.
1: And we'll turn it into dust or something productive.
4: Yes.
1: Well, that's interesting. So then you think as we solve our energy woes, we solve all the other woes at the same time.
4: Well, just that's just one of them. It helps out worldwide because some of the problems that are happening worldwide are problems with people that don't have anything, and they decided they wanted to kill all of us until they don't have it.
1: Yeah. Yeah, that's pretty much it. All right, sir. Thank you very much. All the way up to an 8, and technology will do the trick. East of the Rockies, you're on the air. Hello.
7: Hey, I'm calling on my crappy cell phone. Really sorry.
1: Oh, that's all right.
7: Okay. Well, I'm going to give it a 1.
1: It's not all right that you have your radio on, though. Turn it off.
7: It's off.
1: Oh, okay. You're giving us a 1?
7: Yeah, but, my reason is, if they'd make people read Plato's Republic in school instead of Great Expectations, we'd be a lot better off, you know? We're all getting kind of stupid. And that guy, the Mormon guy?
1: Actually, we're getting smaller and dumber. The Mormon guy, yes.
7: Well, I'm a Mormon, too. I know what he was talking about. He's saying that they believe that the calendar ended at 2012 because they got clued into something Jesus Christ told them that nobody else knows. But, you know, there's another scripture in the Bible that says, you know, nobody knows the time or the place. It's just off. I don't buy into that school of thought either. That's the point that he's trying to make.
1: I see. All right. Yeah. Thank you very much. It was hard to understand. It was hard to, somehow it just didn't sink in with me. West of the Rockies, you're on the air. Hello.
8: Yes, hi, Art.
1: Hi.
8: I would give it I don't know if they'll accept this as a number, but my number would be 0.00001.
1: No, I'd have to call
8: that.
1: For my purposes, I'm going to call it a 1.
8: Okay, for your purposes.
1: Because, I explained a 1 is the end is nigh. It doesn't get any worse than that, right?
8: Oh, so. Well, all right. Then I was just adding the 0.001, trying to be optimistic here in some fashion.
1: you mean leaving like a thousandth of a
8: something. I have
1: 10%
8: to have,
1: open.
8: Exactly. I need some shred of hope here. By the way, I was kind of curious. In reading about the nuclear waste, which would be placed in Nevada, did they not just have an earthquake that would have been directly?
1: Why, yes, they did. Four point something or another, my dear. Right, and it was actually centered at Yucca Mountain, where all this stuff would be. Now, of course, they advertised that they could take 8 or 9s or whatever. I mean, the caskets that these things are going to be in, I guess, would defy Mother Earth herself. I don't know.
8: Well, it's nice to know I'm not the only optimist, Art.
1: Now, I live pretty close to all this stuff, so it'll be interesting to see, right?
8: Well, I'm in Washington right now, but I'm originally from Arizona. And,
1: you're in Washington State?
8: Right.
1: Yeah, okay. Listen, our hour is breaking. Yeah, thank you very much. That time is now, or nigh.
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1: So you heard Amateur Hour. That was last hour on Trends. We all did that. I include myself as an amateur. Totally as an amateur. But now we'll listen to the man who is said to be number one. The number one trend analyst in America. How's that? Gerald Celente, founder and director of the Trends Research Institute, is number one. He's editor and publisher of the Trends Journal newsletter, author of the national bestseller Trends 2000, and Trend Tracking in his new book, What ZZ Gave Honey Boy, a true story about love, wisdom, and the soul of America. Celente still tracks trends, but puts a human face on them. That, in this case, of his 83-year-old Italian aunt, ZZ, who raises some very tough questions. Are we better off today? Have we lost too many timeless old world values in the march of progress, and what does the future hold? Celente is a pioneer in forecasting, analyzing, and managing trends. He designed and currently teaches the first professional course in trend tracking. Using his unique perspectives on current events forming future trends, he developed the Global Nomic Methodology to forecast and manage trends. Whew. Published and documented evidence proves that the Institute has produced the most accurate, timely, and comprehensive forecasts. In addition to providing specialized trend research services, Mr. Celente is called upon by corporations and associations to deliver keynote addresses and seminar presentations worldwide. Got to wonder what he's telling them since Enron, WorldCom, and Martha Stewart. Boom, boom, boom. Got to wonder. Actually, you don't have to wonder, because coming up in a moment is Gerald Celente. All right, now comes Gerald Celente, our nation's number one trend think tank kind of guy. This should be very, very, very interesting, because in the first hour, I asked my audience, Gerald, to think real hard about every aspect now of what's going on in our country, you know, the stock market and politics and, you know, internationally, the war, the present situation with our ecological woes. I mean, literally, to look at every aspect of life as it is right now, the threats we face and all the rest of it, and give me a comfort index figure between 1 and 10, 1 being the end is nigh, in other words, it's just about all over, to 10 being the U.S. and the world have absolutely unlimited prospects. It never could be better. The economy is roaring. People have a very, very high standard of living. Threats are few. The safety level is wonderful. We all feel warm and fuzzy. That would be a 10. And, of course, then there'd be gradients in between. And we got some pretty interesting responses, probably averaging, like, say, about a 5. I'm going to say about a 5, 4 to 5, somewhere in there. Oh, on average. Took a whole bunch of calls. And that's how people seem to feel. And that's a very tiny sample, and not large enough to be statistically worth a toot. But now we've got you. And so we're going to ask you the same thing. Gerald?
2: I would say I would rate it around a 3.
1: Oh, a 3.
2: Yep. I think that we are, well, I can see that we're headed for a certain disaster in a lot of ways, economically, geopolitically, socially, morally. And if the course isn't changed, well, the iceberg is lying ahead. But I think people are, they want to call themselves optimists. So you could call yourself an optimist, so you can say after the ship hit the iceberg, and, hey, wasn't dinner great last night? And the band, they played terrific right up into the end.
1: Well, one of my callers, one of my optimists who gave us an 8, said, you know, who are you kidding? I mean, technology is going to save us. Whatever the present woe is, not to worry, because the scientists are going to pull our fat out of the fire.
2: I'm in my mid-50s. I grew up hearing science is going to have a cure for cancer just about all my life.
1: I know.
2: And, you know, it's basically childish thinking to think that technology is going to get us out of this when it's us that's putting us into this. You know, as we change into this new millennium, and you mentioned about Martha Stewart, the accounting firms, the Catholic Church, of big name authors who plagiarize, corporation after corporation that's cooking the books, and these politicians, while you know they're of a breed of only a mother could love. And we have to ask ourselves, what's going on over here? Our most trusted institutions can no longer be trusted.
1: Yep.
2: It's a sign of the times.
1: Now, the president gave a speech today that was billed, you know, for the Wall Street types. Calling for the accountability, you know, putting more white-collar folks in jail for what they do and that sort of thing, increasing the penalties. Wall Street took a look at that and listened to that and went down 178 points today.
2: Well, sure. You know, I mean, that's just, what do they call these things, photo opportunities? You know, I'm from the Bronx. We used to call those things publicity stunts. And they huff and bluff all the time. You know, when the Enron thing started to collapse, you know, they told us they were going to get tough and the politicians fought for the limelight. But, you know, right after the smoke died down, the toughest laws were all but dead. And it goes on and on, issue after issue. Now, things are serious here. And Wall Street knows it. You know, I could never figure out. I remember this woman who was the CEO of Mattel. And as she drove the company into the ground, she was given this huge bailout. They call them golden parachutes.
1: Yes.
2: She's not alone, a whole bunch of them. You know what? These aren't golden parachutes. As I look at this now, my belief is that's hush money. These corporations aren't making any money. You can't make money in a global society. In economic terms, it's called an imbalance between productive capacity and purchasing power.
1: Boy, I thought I was cynical. Boy, you're really just outdoing me.
2: It's not a question of being a cynic. It's a question of these are the facts. You have open markets.
1: Well, let me ask you this, Gerald. Enron, WorldCom, Stewart problems. Do you think that this is it? Or do you think that, in other words, how many more shocks, major shocks like this, do you think might be out there?
2: I think you're going to start seeing it corporation after corporation. They're not making money. They're just not. A lot of them are. Some of them, many of them are.
1: Yeah, but
2: a lot of them aren't.
1: You're talking about a collapse.
2: We're talking about a collapse. We're talking about the Dow probably going down to 7,000. And if there's another terrorist attack, the country is going to go nonstop into a depression. It barely withstood the terror attack of 9/11.
1: Yeah, I know.
2: If there's another one, you know, all bets are off. So, no, this is not going to turn around. As I said, it's, you know, there's also this other childish belief that, you know, well, things have to get worse before they get better. That's not the way it works in life, whether it's a chronic disease or the economy. You know, we have such a short-sighted view of the world. We go back to the last recession or even the last depression.
1: Mm-hmm.
2: You know, empires come and go. And the way this one is heading, it could be on its way out.
1: If it is on its way out, just speculatively, Gerald, there's always going to be an empire. It just might not be us anymore, but where would you think the next empire would begin to form?
2: We could go through also a dark age, as there's that vacuum there. And that's what we really fear right now.
1: Right now we're the only superpower really left. You know, we are.
2: Exactly. Uh-huh. So if we go, then it's kind of chaotic out there. And that's what we're concerned about. This could be the beginning of a dark age, or we also have the opportunity of it becoming a renaissance. But nothing is going to change. It's not going to be technology that makes the change. Nothing's going to change until people change. These politicians don't fall out of the sky.
1: When did you begin to conclude all of this? Because you weren't this negative on the economy before. I mean, to call you negative on the economy is understating almost the way you've come at it here. You're just not hopeful at all. So when did all? I mean, was it the Enrons, the WorldComs?
2: No. It was when globalization really started to take hold. You see, when people talk about issues like globalization, they say, "Well, it's good, it's bad." We just look at it and say, what is? We're political atheists. We don't look at things the way we want them to be. We just look at them for what they are. So let me briefly explain.
1: Please.
2: We call it the five O's. The first one is overproduction. Worldwide, there's overproduction. I could get anything you could get made anyplace else. And then the second one is overcapacity. They've done it. I go now into a store, a Marshall's, I'll buy a Donna Karan shirt that has a $58 retail value that was made in Kyrgyzstan, and now it's selling for $12 with that little red tag on it.
1: Yeah.
2: Here's the difference. In the old days when I was a kid, I used to hear, no one has the skilled workforce of the American worker. Well, guess what? That's not true anymore. Number two is, when I was a kid and coming from a large family of seven children, when you bought something inexpensive in the stores, it was cheap. It was made cheap. It looked cheap. Now you can buy good at a low price. The third O is overpopulation. If you start from whenever zero was and go to 1920, there were 2 billion people. Now we have 6 billion people. What that means with overpopulation is you have a nearly infinite supply of cheap labor. According to the World Bank,
1: yeah, but, I mean,
2: hardly
1: a left-wing. You know what you're saying? It sounds kind of good in a way. I mean, if we can continue to be the masters of information technology, and we can sort of continue to, I don't know how else to put it, rule the world, more or less, then, you know, goods are cheap and plenty, and that's a good thing, isn't it?
2: It's a good thing if you're only selling information technology and the rest of the world needs it, and you're the only one that has it.
1: Hmm.
2: But how about all these other jobs that you need in the United States? For instance, only 25% of our adult population has 4 years of college or more. And today, a college diploma is worth a little bit more than a high school diploma when I got out of school. So what I'm saying is, in the old days...
1: Why is that?
2: What?
1: I said, why is that? That a college diploma now is worth little more than a high school diploma when you graduate.
2: Well,
1: why?
2: In the sense that in the old days, when we had all of these high-paying blue-collar jobs, you could get something with that high school diploma. Now we no longer have those high-paying blue-collar jobs. The gap between the rich and the poor is the widest in the United States than any of the industrialized nations.
1: Yeah.
2: So then we stay with overpopulation. We have half the world, according to the World Bank, which is hardly a left-wing institution, living on $2 a day.
1: Yeah.
2: So then we have open markets. Well, the stuff flows freely. Now here's where Internet technology comes in. We have online. 25% of the world gross product comes from manufacturing and raw material processing. That's where all that B&B stuff really works well. When you put all these O's together, what you have is an economy with too much product, wages declining, and a long downward trend of companies not being able to make money. Competition is global and it's fierce.
1: And if the information economy is going to be the answer, then when we look at the investors and what they've done with the NASDAQ, that says otherwise. The money says otherwise. I mean, we've gone from, what, 5,000 something or another down to 13 something or another.
2: Yeah, you know, over 70% of the equity has been lost. Information technology is only going to go so far. That's, again, Art, that's one of the big lies. The Internet, it was called a revolution. It wasn't a revolution. It was an evolution. It was telegraph, telephone, radio, TV, Internet. A revolution is burning whale oil and gas lamps to electricity. From horse and buggy, from Julius Caesar to Grover Cleveland, or the world leaders going to their inaugurations and coronations by horse and buggy, to automobile and airplane. That's a revolution. And even with those revolutions, we had those boom-bust cycles. I love the media. You know, these are the guys and women that pumped up this fake new economy jargon. Remember that one? When we wouldn't see old economic cycles ever again?
1: Yeah, I know. Well, it's always the last war, too, right?
2: Yeah, the last war. I forgot that one. Oh, Dow 36,000.
1: Yeah.
2: So there is no new economy. The old fundamentals don't go away. And what we're saying now, in that 2002, looks a lot like 1932. It looks like 1932 because you're going to start to see trade wars. Pick up the newspapers, you're seeing immigration problems around the world. Pick up the newspapers, you're seeing a rise in nationalism. You can already start seeing that there's going to be a split between Western Europe and Eastern Europe.
1: Well, what's the matter with a rise in nationalism? What does
2: Nothing's
1: it say?
2: Wrong with it.
1: What does it
2: All
1: say to you?
2: All we're saying is what it's going to signal is a closing of this global economy. We see when times are good, you can paper over, you know, differences between friends and foes.
1: Sure.
2: But now as things get tough,
1: yeah,
2: name-calling starts, scapegoats. People are going to start looking out after themselves. You think World War II, I mean, you know, we're taught, you know, that it was this bad man in Germany, and that's how the war started. And how about the trade wars that were going on? You look under underlying factor of any war, and as the Democrats said in the old days, it's the economy, stupid. And it's no different today, and it'll be no different tomorrow.
1: What will, it is the economy, stupid, and that's, the, you know, what applies to presidents and prospects for presidents. And while the president enjoys pretty good approval rating right now, fighting back those nasty terrorists, you know, ultimately, this is going to be called the Bush economy. And what does that portend for President Bush when he's running?
2: It's difficult to say now. I mean, we could look at his father. And remember the Gulf War and how high his popularity was, and then along came the recession, and people forgot about the Gulf War. But this is different. They could, if the terrorism card is, continues to be played, if there is another terrorist attack of sorts, the nation will rally behind him. So it's really difficult if those things don't happen, and we're in the kind of state of mind that we're in now. But then again, you know, who are the Democrats going to roll out? A new Gore? A Daschle? I mean, you know, this is the two-headed one-party system. There's a dime's worth of difference between them.
1: Uh-huh.
2: So, you know, he could win again.
1: All right, listen, hold on. We're at the bottom of the hour. He's my kind of guy. Actually, he's more than my kind of guy. Even I am not quite that cynical and pessimistic. He would call it realistic, and that may be the truth, but he outdoes me, and I'm, you know, I've been a little negative lately. I admit to you, feeling a little negative on the economy and everything else, too. We'll be right back. From the High Desert, I'm Art Bell, and this, of course, is Coast to Coast AM with Gerald Celente, the nation's number one

Welcome to Nigh Underground, bringing you Art Bell classics all the way from the high desert. For show guest information, visit nighug.com. And now, Art Bell.

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1: The forecast so far, not too rosy. Gerald Celente is here, considered to be the number one trend guy in the U.S., director of the Trends Research Institute. We're talking about things in general, and I suppose in some specific detail as well. He thinks about all this kind of stuff, and in a moment, more, you know, I'll tell you what we want to ask about. He'll be listening, so he'll know. If a company, like a big company, like a WorldCom or something like that, gets in trouble, or, you know, any of the other, the Enrons or whatever, then that's one thing. But then you begin to look beyond those large companies to the support mechanism for them, the American economy. And there you get to the banks. Now you get to the banks. Now, if large companies are in trouble, then eventually the banks are in trouble. And when the banks begin to get in trouble, well, I think you know what happens from there, don't you? Once again, here is Gerald Celente. Gerald, you know, even before we get to the banks, we'll get to those in a moment. Let me ask you about something kind of technical in the market. I love to watch the market, and I watch a lot of market reports. And when you go to these market technicians, they're of two minds. One half of them seem to believe that there has to be this capitulation, this point where people really go berserk and lose all trust, and there's this massive, horrible sell-off on Wall Street, and about half of them are hoping for this because to them it will be the bottom, it'll be the end, and then the market builds from there. So they're waiting for this capitulation, this terrible landslide to occur, and they're hoping for it. And then there's this second camp that thinks that it'll just slowly keep eroding away, day by day, week by week, and it'll be a slow, continued erosion, no capitulation to come. What do you think?
2: Well, I think that capitulation thing, that's another one of those made-up theories, you know?
1: Yeah, probably.
2: In the sense that stocks are still trading about 40 times P.E. ratio when, you know, the common thing is around 14.
1: Right.
2: They're still way overvalued. You know, I remember these ads that they used to run when the market started unraveling. I don't want to mention the firm, but it's one of the big ones, and the guy would come out, you know, and there'd be like a town hall kind of meeting setting, and he would say, just relax, don't panic.
1: Yeah.
2: You know, the stocks will bounce back.
1: Yeah.
2: And it's a joke.
1: Well, that's what most brokers are saying to, you know, their customers.
2: Well, yeah, I think that's why they call them brokers, because you're broker than you were had you not been dealing with these people. You know, I mean.

0: just a little capitulation. They make up these stupid things.
1: Yeah.
0: I remember when, you know what they call this? A profits recession. I remember that one. Yeah, no kidding, aren't they all?
1: A profits recession. All right, well, now the banks. You know, I'm hearing some disturbing things about banks in Japan, disturbing rumors, and then, of course, Argentina. And, you know, the companies getting in trouble is one thing, but then when you look beyond what that means, one of the things it means is that some banks could start to get in trouble. Now, you know, when that happens, then we're all in trouble, right?
0: Oh, sure. You know, exactly. You know, the banks have been part of this great speculative boom. I mean, they're the ones that fueled it. I love it. They call it liquidity, you know, cheap money
1: yeah.
0: is what it is.
1: A lot of cheap money out there right now, really.
0: Oh, yeah. Yeah, you keep lowering interest rates, and it gets cheaper and cheaper.
1: Yep.
0: And look what happened with Mexico back, you know, go back to the late 90s. Remember we had to bail them out?
1: Yes.
0: People forgot that one. And they're going to keep tapping us for more. Remember they tapped us for the bailout of the SNLs? You see, we have to keep the country club going.
1: Yeah.
0: You know, so us, you know, the bartenders, the groundkeepers, the busboys, the janitors, us working people, or as Leona Helmsley, you know, her, she called us the little people.
1: The little people, yeah.
0: Yeah, we're the ones that are keeping it going. So they can make all the mistakes they want, but guess what? They'll get the money from us one way or another to keep them living in the style that they've been accustomed to.
1: Well, there is perhaps one mistake they can't afford to make, and that's one they may be making right now, and that's to absolutely lose the confidence of the investor if that occurs. And it's, you know, it's you said it. I mean, it really is close. It's close. When people are afraid to put their money someplace because they think there's crooks there, you could be, I mean, it could be just a collapse, period.
0: There can be a collapse, and it's not going to be a question of faith. It's going to be a question of fact. They're going to have to show the numbers now. They won't be able to hide them. And as I said earlier, they call these things, they make up these phony things like golden parachutes. It's hush money. They paid off these people to shut their mouths as they threw them out.
1: Sure.
0: Now they have to show the bottom line. And the bottom line, Art, is going to be they're not making money. And that's what investor confidence is all about. Hey, they're paying dividends. The company's making money. Boy, money will flow into the stock market. I used to call it criminal optimism.
1: Huh.
0: You know, when they used to come out and tell us, you know, these companies that we should put our money with.
1: Criminal optimism.
0: You know, I'm an Italian.
1: Like
0: if the Italians did what these guys are doing, they'd call it a mafia scam. But you dress these barkers up in three-piece suits with their blue shirts and white collars,
1: yeah.
0: And they call them Wall Street analysts.
1: Yeah. Watching the Wall Street reporters, you know, on CNBC and the Fox Financial Channel and stuff is almost it's almost entertainment, actually. You know, when they're pulling out their hair on TV.
0: Yeah, well, you know, and what I love is like how these guys on CNBC that got called the economy wrong continually, now they've the Peter Principle is at work. They've elevated them to their highest level of incompetency. Now they even comment on foreign policy issues.
1: Oh, yeah.
0: You know,
1: yeah.
0: It's a joke. Look, this is one of the reasons why, Art, people can't see what's coming. It's because of the junk news, the dumbed-down media. I have in front of me a New York Times story. It's almost a half a page from January 15th, 2002, hardly ancient history. And this is the headline, How to Persuade the Young to Watch the News. Program it. News executives say. And here's what they go on to say. In a May-December romance, CNN began collaborating with MTV last month to produce sassier news segments. Just what we need. Sassy news. They took these dot-com refugees, and now they have them reading the news.
1: You think it'll succeed?
0: Well, it's succeeding in making more stupid news.
1: Well, I know, but I mean, still, my question is, will it get ratings? Will it succeed?
0: But they've all got dumber.
1: Well, I didn't. Yeah, okay, fine. They're dumber.
0: So it's,
1: but the question is it going to succeed?
0: It will succeed. succeed in the sense that they will keep the same kind of audience.
1: It will succeed if they get the ratings and are able to sell sponsors on the fact that they have the ratings. So that's the only question. Will it get the ratings? It's like following
0: that I don't know. But there's another quote in here. People should enjoy watching the anchors. No, people should enjoy watching, and the anchors are having as much fun as the audience, says the manager of CNN Headline News. Guess what? This isn't about fun. And this is why Americans can't see what's happening. They don't have a clue. I love these things they call it the Global Minute. I learned about a bus crash in Hungary where five people died.
1: Global Minute. Well, I don't know. CNN, I guess, is realizing that they have to make news, have a certain entertainment quotient, and be palatable in a contemporary way. And maybe that means doing exactly what they're doing.
0: And it's fine. They could do whatever they want. But what's happening is that the people rely on, most people rely on TV news, and they're just getting junk. More and more junk. I call it, if they're going for a younger audience, which tends to be immature, inexperienced, and inclined to frivolity, I call it kitty litter.
1: Kitty litter. Well, we've come a long way since Walter Cronkite, haven't we?
0: Long way down.
1: yeah, I guess. So is television then a reflection of the state of society or what?
0: It is.
1: It is.
0: So
1: when we watch TV, then we can conclude certain things about ourselves, right?
0: We are them.
1: We are them.
0: If we're watching that junk and believe it. And, you know, before 9/11, I had, we keep journals of the events as they happen each day.
1: Yes.
0: There was two private planes had landing gear problems. And the major networks, this is in August of 2001, cut away from regular broadcasting to watch these two planes land safely. And they quoted the head of MSNBC saying something to the effect that, well, it's either this or more Gary Condon in the dog days of summer. Well, a week and a half later, the World Trade Center and the Pentagon were hit.
1: Well, I was getting sick of the kind of thing.
0: Well, that's what I'm saying, but why would they keep programming that? Why not look at the underlying causes of what's going on around the world, the underlying problems that are going on around the world, and trying to assess the implications?
1: Well, Gerald, what drives the media?
0: Well, what drives the media are advertisers.
1: And what drives the advertisers?
0: Advertisers want to play it safe. They don't want anything associated with their product. They may seem gloom and doom,
1: That's
0: not
1: true.
0: Happy face.
1: That's true. But they want ratings.
0: And they want ratings.
1: Most of all, they want ratings.
0: Right.
1: So
0: they don't care about what's going on in Argentina. That country is in a revolution. It's a revolution there. There's a coup attempt that happened in Venezuela. They're on the verge of a civil war. Remember Mexico that was going to thrive from NAFTA? Well, without us buying all their products, there's a severe recession going on there, and that place is going to unravel next. Along with Brazil, the real, their currency, is at all-time lows.
1: How would you expect Mexico? And I've been a frequent visitor to Mexico. I like Mexico. And you ask Mexicans when you're there about the state of things, and they say there's going to be a revolution. That's what I've heard. You know, the cab drivers will tell you there's going to be a revolution in Mexico. The common people think one is coming. What form do you suppose it will take?
0: I don't know, but here's something that I've just come to the conclusion of in the United States. If there's a revolution in this country, it's going to come from the Timothy McVeigh type militia groups, because they're the ones that see our First, Fourth, Fifth, and Sixth Amendment rights being taken away from us on virtually a daily basis.
1: Yeah, well, there's another trend. I had a call in the first hour about the Patriot Act. Now, we got two things going on here, Gerald. We've got these Al-Qaeda guys and their friends who want to kill us dead on the one hand, and on the other hand, we have a Constitution. And we have to protect ourselves and or fight in some way against these people who want to kill us, because that's what you do with people who want to kill you. But the only way we can do that is by sacrificing some basic tenets of what's in the left hand of the Constitution. So that's a trend. Where's all that going?
0: Well, you know, I'm not a Monday morning quarterback on this, Art, because in one of my, the book before this, not my current book, what Zizzy gave Honey Boy, but Trends 2000, I wrote about, and this was written in 1995, it was published as a Warner book, it was published in, it came out in December of 96. I wrote about Crusades 2000 and Terrorism, the Genie Uncorked. So to answer your question about the constitutional rights, I wrote, like the other Washington, because I wrote this as though you're waking up in the new millennium and, quote, terrorism is pandemic.
1: Yeah, okay.
0: Like the other Washington declared wars on drugs, crime, and so on, this war would not be won by hiring more police, building more prisons, broadening the enforcement powers of government agencies, or depriving citizens of their constitutional rights. As with crime and drugs, the war on terrorism would provoke impassioned rhetoric, cost billions, claim countless casualties, and do little or nothing to prevent the trend from escalating. I wrote that in 1995, in Waking Up in the New Millennium.
1: Very insightful indeed, because there we are. Here we are.
0: Here we are.
1: So if you were to have to sit down and put a pen to our future based on the reality of what you said now coming true, what you said in 95, what would you write about the future?
0: The same thing I wrote in 95. I said, until the United States gives up taking sides in foreign internal conflicts, policing the world and using its powers to, quote, spread democracy and, quote, open markets and to protect special interests in the name of national interests, the terrorism trend will continue.
1: So it's your view that we ought to keep our noses out of everybody else's business?
0: It's my view that
1: if we don't,
0: again, as a kid growing up in the Bronx, there was a saying, payback's a bitch.
1: Yeah.
0: And if under the Clinton administration, for instance, that most people don't know, Iraq was being bombed on a virtually weekly basis. If you're an Iraqi, you might not like that. There are a lot of people in the Middle East that do not agree with United States foreign policy.
1: Actually, now we're talking about going to attack Iraq again.
0: Oh, this is, you want to hear something that I, again, with the news and these idiots that call themselves reporters, they're coming out talking about inoculating the country with smallpox vaccine.
1: Well, now, don't forget the government first, Gerald.
0: The government first.
1: Yeah.
0: But in anticipation of reprisals of a biological attack if we attack Iraq. Hey, guess what? I have a solution. Don't attack Iraq.
1: But wait a minute. There's also the possibility that we'll be attacked with smallpox whether or not we attack Iraq. I mean, these
0: well,
1: are
0: that
1: people.
0: Is, that is.
1: These people are devoted to killing us. Now, if that's a way to kill us, they're going to try.
0: No, I was being a bit facetious.
1: Okay. Well, so then, what do you think we ought to do? I mean, if we're attacked with smallpox, for example, and it's very deadly, and a lot of people die, wouldn't it be politically implausible to imagine we would do anything but nuke somebody somewhere?
0: Well, again, and then, you know, that's why I'm going to try to boogie until the lights go out. I mean, this thing just keeps escalating until madness. You know, remember the bravado that they were going to root out terrorism around the world and rid the world of evil?
1: Oh, yeah.
0: You know, and how, and then again, you know, as I said, a lot of people out there don't like what we're doing, and people could comment, well, we have to do this, it's out, fine, knock yourself out. All we're saying is if you do this, expect a repercussion from the implications from what you do.
1: Well, I guess we could withdraw all our forces worldwide, and we could become isolationist. And not ever tamper in anybody's foreign policy, not assure that we keep the oil flowing. And, you know, that's the kind of stuff we're doing, right? We're assuring that the oil will continue to flow in the best interest of the U.S. and our economy and all the rest of it.
0: I wouldn't say in the best interest of our economy. to keep the oil flowing. I would say in the best interest of the people that are in the oil business. And the best interest of our economy would be to have, if it's not already done, a Manhattan Project on an alternative energy.
1: That would be good. But right now, we're an oil economy.
0: Well, again, you know, with World War II, you know, we did this thing in no time. And with the brain power, it could be done. So it's either we're going to sacrifice our lives for oil. And if I remember a quote from former Secretary of State James Baker at the Iraq War, and when he asked what the war was about, remember, we went to war when this, well, by only one vote.
1: Yes.
0: I think Al Gore tipped it over.
1: Yes.
0: He said, it's about jobs.
1: Which is about oil.
0: Which is about oil.
1: All right, hold on. We'll take a break. Appropriate piece of bumper music, I think so. I'm Art Bell, this is Coast.
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1: Hazy shade of winter sounds good, doesn't it? Here in Pahrump, Nevada today, it was 118 degrees. That's a little scary. It's midnight after midnight right now. Temperature here is 92 to 95 degrees, depending on where you are in the valley. Imagine that. I wonder what it's going to be tomorrow. Yeah, the news was just talking about the heat wave across America, especially the Southwest right now, and it is brutal. I mean, it's really brutal. It was 118 degrees here today, and California, I understand, went into a stage one alert. That means their electricity is beginning to get into the marginal territory where they might not have enough. And can you imagine a blackout in parts of California reaching the same kind of temperatures it does here? Can you imagine a blackout at 118 degrees or worse? And it is getting worse. It wouldn't be survivable. So trend-wise, why don't we look a little bit at the state of the world? The Observer in London, Gerald, just published this World Wildlife Federation thing that said, basically, we're using up resources so quickly on the planet and plundering the planet so quickly that in by the year 2050... Earth, in essence, will expire, and we better have a couple of other planets to go to, because that's really how bad it is. Now, that might be an exaggeration on their part, but they go on to state a lot of facts here about the state of the world's ecology, which is not very good, really. And so if even if you imagine it's somewhere in between the best and what they think, it's not good. What do you think about trends ecologically?
2: Well, you know, as far as trends ecologically, we're digressing. I mean, I think that's really clear. And there's just not a zeal among the people to force a new direction. And until they're living in 118 degrees with no air conditioning or no power, then maybe, you know, things will change. And there also are the wild cards. And, you know, I'm not looking at this as all gloom and doom. There may be an alternative energy.
1: That, it better hurry up.
2: And if something like that happens, then, you know, hopefully some of this can be reversed.
1: Right. It had better hurry up.
2: It had better hurry up. And, again, we're a nation that put together an atomic bomb in no time. We could, I mean, here we're in the 21st century and burning fossil fuels. It's a pretty fossil idea. We have the manpower, the woman power, the all kinds of power to make this happen. Just the desire isn't there.
1: Mm-hmm. You talk about a psychological reign of terror coming from the middle class, that that the gap is widening between the rich and poor. How is that going to manifest itself? Are there going to be a whole bunch of McVeighs? Are there going to be a whole bunch of internal, you know, people maybe sending anthrax off and doing these kinds of things?
2: There may well be. And we think that's where it's going to happen. Because I mentioned earlier about the loss of our constitutional rights.
1: Yes.
2: This is not a democracy that we're living in. We're living in a plutocracy. A plutocracy, by definition, is a government controlled by the wealthy. And that's not a radical statement. That's a fact.
1: Mm-hmm.
2: Right here in New York, we have Mayor Bloomberg. What did it cost him? $77 million to run for mayor.
1: Yep.
2: We can't run for office of any national stature unless we're very rich or suck up to those who run us as their front man or woman. You know, kind of like the old days with the, you know, the cattle rancher putting up the mayor of the town. They're going to fight to get the country back. And we really believe it may well happen. And when you look at what's going on with this, the concentration of wealth, you know, who makes $100 million? How do these people walk off with $100? Nobody makes that kind of money unless you're stealing it. And they're stealing it from us, because what's going to happen, Art, is these pension programs, as all the baby boomers start hitting retirement age and the retirement programs, they're not going to have any money in them because they were lost by these crooks who stole it and left the country or put it into other hidden places. So we're going to see a revolution, and we think it's going to happen from the angry middle class.
1: And how,
2: the reign of terror, by the way.
1: And how far would we be? Well, yeah, an angry middle class would have the ability to really conduct a reign of terror, all right. How far from that kind of break point do you think we are?
2: The break point will be determined by the economy. If the economy collapses into a near depression level, downward spiral, that kind of thing may happen, or it may be fostered again by more and more taking away of rights. You know, there's a number here. 0.5% of the population in the United States, and this was from my book Trends 2095, back then they owned 40% of all assets. 0.5%.
1: Yeah, and I'm told that there's a truth about our present system, and that is, and maybe you'd want to argue with this, maybe you can argue with this, that if for a day we had to become communist and all of the people with all the small percentage of people you just talked about with all the money were to redistribute the money to everybody equally, that within a very short time indeed, the same people that have the money right now would have the money again. And the same mass of middle class that would get this sudden windfall would dump it right back into the kitty for that same small percentage of people that had it before. Do you disagree with that?
2: Well, I disagree with it because there was a time in this country when there was a sizable middle class that didn't have to work, you know, these moronic hours that we're working now, 24/7. I grew up when people didn't work on Sundays. And I also remember when politicians used to go out there and talk about how they want to see a strong middle class and increased wages for them. You don't hear that anymore. Anytime wages go up, Wall Street goes into cardiac arrest.
1: That's true.
2: And also, you know, in my new book, in what Zizzy gave Honey Boy, I point out that when I got married in 1973, my ex-wife was earning $10,000 a day. I had just gotten my master's. I didn't have a job. There was a recession that was starting. We lived in a beautiful three-room apartment on the Hudson River. We paid $115 a month rent, and we saved money. And that's not ancient history.
1: Your ex-wife was making $10,000 a day? Did you
2: a year, I'm sorry.
1: A year.
2: A year. She worked for an accounting firm that was gobbled up by these other ones. And they also, we had full medical benefits because I got a kidney stone my first year married, and I had, you know, the best treatment of everything that you could get, you know, for whatever you had. But it was a different America. This isn't the same America that we grew up in. It's been hijacked by the special interests, by the corporations.
1: So there's going to be an increasing anger index in America.
2: Yes, there's going to be, we think if it spins out of control, it could be a reign of terror that would unfortunately rival the last reign of terror in the French Revolution.
1: Oh, my God.
2: Yeah. Because what you have are basically noblemen, but they're now kings and queens and princes of commerce. It's the same thing. It's just different in the type of way they're making money and the throne that they're sitting on. As I said, who makes $100 million, $300 million? You only make this money if you're robbing it and you have insider information. Give me a break. These people are not geniuses.
1: Well, yeah, you make $100 million if you have a whole lot of stock and you sell it just before the stock tanks.
2: As I said, inside information.
1: Yeah. Yeah, that's how it's done, all right?
2: That's how it's done.
1: All right, you wrote about old trends leading to a new world war. Do you believe that our current situation, are we sort of sliding into a world war? I really do wonder about that. The whole terrorism thing, is that sliding us toward another world war?
2: Not the terrorism as much as the other issues. I mentioned one of them being looking at 2002 and making it look like 1932, trade wars. There's already retaliatory measures against the United States. They're imposing 30% tariffs on imported steel. About bailing out the airline industry to $15 billion tune. About $200 billion to the agri industry. And more tariffs on lumber coming in from Canada, on and on. So you have trade wars. It looks a lot like 1932. Take India and Pakistan. Does anybody in their right mind think that that issue has gone away?
1: No.
2: That's the Japan and China of the 1930s. The issues are different, but the global instability is the same. The Middle East, this battle won't end until either all the Palestinians are controlled, killed, or removed from the so-called Holy Land, or Israel withdraws to the 1967 borders as per the Saudi and Egyptian proposals, or if there's a second coming and something miraculous happens. So we see all those scenarios unlikely. And then we talked earlier about South America, Argentina, Brazil, Venezuela, Mexico, Uruguay. You name the country, they're in big problems. Russia and their former satellites, well, look what happened. They really didn't cash in during the big phony economic boom of the 1990s. It's going to look really bad over there. They're going to go back to a new shade of red. And then the immigration issues that are sweeping across the globe. It's 1932, as we're in 2002.
1: Well, there are discussions now about booting out students from suspect countries. That would sort of fit right in with that, wouldn't it?
2: Of course, with the immigration. Yeah. But, you know, there's this other issue about calling this stuff terrorism. I keep hearing them say, we're at war. Right after 9/11, President Bush unofficially declared a war.
1: That's right.
2: I keep hearing it over and over, we're at war.
1: Yeah.
2: Well, if it's war, it's not terrorism. What you have is, you have a war being waged by enemy forces lacking the weaponry and organization needed to fight a battle on the field. I mean, this isn't terrorism.
1: Well, that's how we fought the British, right?
2: Exactly. Here's a quote. What happened, this is from our Trends Journal. I wrote, in 1930, the U.S. Senate passed a resolution in response to Japan's war with China, denouncing, quote, the inhumane bombing of civilian populations.
1: Mm-hmm.
2: And later, Franklin D. Roosevelt weighed in with a pledge to never engage in such inhumane barbarism. But once the battle begins, resolutions are broken and pledges forgotten. Quote, number one, there is no morality in warfare. Forget it. Number two, when you're fighting a war to win, you use every means at your disposal to do it. Said Paul W. Tibbets, pilot of the Enola Gay, the B-29 that dropped the atomic bomb on Hiroshima.
1: And you would think that sentiment would be as true today with the war as it was then. So, in other words, if we are attacked, you would understand the use of the very worst or best we've got, depending on how you look at it.
2: But it won't do anything, because you can't win a war in new millennium warfare. And that's something, again, we've been writing about for years, long before the terrorist attack. And new millennium warfare is basically these weapons of mass destruction that you could buy at wholesale prices in the early 1990s with the collapse of the former Soviet Union. And we wrote about the 100 suitcase-sized nuclear weapons, you know.
1: Yeah, do you believe they're out there?
2: Yeah. Yeah, they were being reported. And again, I'm not pumping this book, Trends 2000, but that was the whole beginning of the book. We front-loaded it with all these reports that were moving over the wire services of these rings that were stealing this stuff.
1: What do you think, Gerald, would happen if a suitcase nuke went off near Wall Street or in Washington, D.C.? I would presume the first two probable targets, right?
2: Yeah, well, even if it's Chicago or Los Angeles or San Diego, it'll have the same effect.
1: Yeah, well, if you only have one bomb, you're going to use it where it's going to
2: be.
1: Yeah,
2: right.
1: So probably Wall Street or Washington.
2: Yeah.
1: So if that happened, if that did occur, would America collapse?
2: it would probably financially collapse. It would cause panic. Look at the panic that just a couple of anthrax-laden letters caused.
1: Yeah.
2: Yes, it would, because right now we're in a near-panic position with people wondering what's holding up this House of Cards economy that was built on fraud and deceit, greed and lies. So you layer on top of this another terrorist attack, and you have calamity. And by the way, Wall Street knows this. They all talk about it, but they don't talk about the extreme of where it can go. You know, look at the stupidity of what happened on July 5th. The stock market went up, what, 350-something points?
1: Half a day.
2: Right, because there wasn't a terrorist attack on July 4th. What are they out of their minds?
1: Well, is that what you think it was? Everybody going, whew.
2: Yeah,
1: like that?
2: That's what they were reporting. That's what the media reported. How can you report this stupid stuff?
1: Well, it's already in the first couple of days of this week taking it back anyway.
2: Of course.
1: God. So, you know, if we know this, if you know this, then the terrorists know this. And if they do have, I don't know, one of these things, whether it be a bad germ or a bad bomb, then they hold in their hands the economic disintegration of the United States of America. Right?
2: All right. What happened on 9/11 will go down in history as probably one of the most successful military attacks of modern time.
1: No question.
2: It brought down the symbols of the United States and the world's economy. Yes, to answer your question, it will bring down the economy further. It has already been successful. We saw it happen before our eyes. Regardless of all the huffing and puffing about getting tough on terrorism and smoking them out and on, they did their job, and they can do it again. And they know what to do. And that's why I say if there's a revolution in this country, it could go into a reign of terror. Because that McVeigh crowd, the paramilitary crowd, they know how to use this stuff. And you're not going to get them. Listen, first of all, I don't even know who did the 9/11 attack. I mean, again, this is the case of the century or maybe the next two centuries. And all I know is that they can't find out who did it to Joan Benet Ramsey and it happened in her house. They couldn't find Chandra Levy. I saw on television with hundreds and hundreds of police and dogs scouring the area to find her remains, and they couldn't find it.
1: And there it was, right over in the area where they had searched again and again. That was amazing.
2: Right. They don't know who did it to Chandra Levy. Read my lips, no new taxes. I promised to put Social Security in a lockbox. I didn't have sex with that woman, Monica Lewinsky. I have a little problem believing in a lot of this stuff. I don't know who did it.
1: Your confidence level is falling, huh?
2: Well, you know, they put out a lot of good information to make me lose it. So when I say that a terrorist attack within the United States could happen and it won't be stopped, I think there's ample evidence to show that they can't. Remember that guy that they were hunting down in North Carolina? I forgot what he did.
1: Yeah. And he was up in the hills and mountains. Yeah.
2: Right, and I kept hearing, well, we have him surrounded. We're going to. Where is this guy?
1: I don't know.
2: We still haven't gotten him. That's like one guy.
1: I know. Hold on, Gerald. We're at the bottom of the hour. I'm Art Bell. This is Coast to Coast AM. Here to cheer you up in the nighttime. You feel all warm and fuzzy?
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1: Good morning, everybody. My guest is Gerald Celente, one of our nation's top trend people, actually number one trend researcher in America. And so what he says carries some weight, and well, I'll tell you, it feels like a gigantic piece of lead hanging straight over my head. How about you? When the bullet hits the bone, that's when you'll know. Good morning, everybody. We'll get back to Gerald Celente directly. Gerald Celente is my guest. His book, by the way, you can zip over to on my website. What ZZ gave Honey Boy, unusual title, a true story about love, wisdom, and the soul of America. That is a very unusual. What ZZ gave Honey Boy, give me a brief rundown on that book, Gerald.
2: Well, ZZ is my 86-year-old Italian aunt, and I put a human face on trends by listening to her. And she's been around, and she sees life the way it was and what it has become. And she calls me Honey Boy. And what inspired me to write the book, different than my other books, was that one day I was washing the dishes in her sink. She always prepares meals for me, and she's telling me to sit down. I'm her guest. She could hardly walk, but, you know, she's a very generous old woman. And as I'm washing the dishes, she said to me, "You know, Gerald, I listened to the news all day yesterday. What a bunch of, you fill in the word,
1: yeah,
2: they must think we're all morons." And I saw these words coming from this kind old woman's face, and I realized the wisdom that so many of our elders have in this country, and how it's really pushed aside. As I again look at the media today with the moronic news, you know, aimed for the young audience. Yeah. And I thought it's really important for us to understand that a generation is leaving that had their foot in the ancient past in so many ways. You know, they were doing things in her little village in Italy the way they were doing them in the medieval days. And now you fast forward in just a short amount of time, and it's, you know, genetic engineering, cloning, space travel.
1: Sure.
2: So this generation has a lot to offer, a lot to look at. And again, it begs the question, are we really better off today for all the progress that we've made, considering the values that we've lost?
1: Well, there's another theory, and I'll run this by you, and this is kind of my theory, but I think that, and I'm how old was ZZ?
2: Well, now she's 86.
1: 86 years of age. Okay, here's my theory. My theory is that every generation is pretty much the same. I remember my dad absolutely hated the music that I listened to. He thought the world was going to hell in a handbasket. And I absolutely, contemporary modern music sucks. And I think the world is going to hell in a handbasket. And I think that it's God's way of leading us to welcoming death with open arms, Gerald. In other words, by the time we get to be in our 70s or 80s, we're so damn sick and tired of what's going on in the world and the way things were and the way they are now that we say, "God, take me, I'm ready to go. Get me the hell out of here."
2: Yeah, that's one way of looking at it.
1: Well, yeah.
2: But then there are the other realities, like we were mentioning about terrorism. We look at the breakup of the family. Look how long we are working.
1: Yeah.
2: It wasn't like this before. Zizi said to me, you know, I asked her, what was so different about then and now? She said, back then people had so little, but they gave so much. And today they have so much and they give so little. And I don't paint the past in rose-colored glasses, you know. I mean, they were hanging black people in this country when she was growing up.
1: They were, yes.
2: You know, but there was a different sense of family and community. The country was a people's country. I have photos in the book. A big thing is about dignity. I have a photo of her. She worked as what they would call a garment worker today. She used to inspect nylon stockings at a place called Gotham Hosiery down on 33rd Street in New York City. And it's 1933, and they're having, there's a photo of the banquet, the Christmas banquet on December 23rd that the company held for the employees. This is the height of the Depression, and you look at this photo, and these people are dressed to the nines. They look dignified. Today, you don't even get a turkey for Christmas. Matter of fact, you might get a pink slip.
1: Well, yeah, that's right. Listen, I was a young person in the 50s, and I remember that you could leave your door open. In fact, I lived in Connecticut, New Jersey, around the Northeast, all over, pretty much. And you could leave your door open. We did. We left our door open all the time. I mean, it never was closed. You could just go in and out of the screen door. You know, it just stayed open. Now, of course, that's unthinkable. And I see the trend in crime now is up again, shockingly, after declining for a few years. All of a sudden now, crime is once again on the increase. And that's another trend to look at, right?
2: Well, again, you know, this is old news to us. In Trends 2000, we did a thing, criminal elements. And what we pointed out was that the rise in crime was again going to happen at when the crime-prone teenager, young people, hit their crime-prone teen years. So it was only a temporary lull because of demographic changes and the temporary economic boom. Mm. So now what you have is this massive a group of people in that age group when they tend to commit the greatest crimes at the same time when the economy goes down. So you could see it coming.
1: So that will continue. As the economy tanks, crime will get worse.
2: Crime will get worse. The United States is spending, back then, it was spending $31 billion on prisons in 92. I mean, you know, so this is, we call it, you know, it's the prison industrial complex.
1: What about the war on drugs?
2: This has to be one of the dumbest wars ever waged. Again, it's like the war on terror. It won't be won. What did they spend, $250 billion
1: Big bucks.
2: This losing battle?
1: Yep.
2: And this is another point that I make in my book, what Zizi gave Honey Boy. Zizi smokes. She smokes like crazy. And I hate the smell of the smoke. Mm. So one day, you know, I'm complaining, and she said, would you rather I smoke pot? And I said, at least, you know, you get high. It wouldn't kill you. And you know, and I started looking at the numbers.
1: But wait a minute. Zizi is how old?
2: She's 86.
1: 86, okay, well.
2: But the point that I'm making, Art, is I started looking at the numbers on who's getting, you know, on how many people are dying from cigarette smoking.
1: Yes.
2: And I think it's like 300, 450,000 people a year.
1: They say.
2: It's costing us like $300 billion in medical costs.
1: Yeah.
2: Yet the prisons are filled with, you know, people selling marijuana. And, you know, what's going on here? Marijuana, you put all the hard drugs together, all of them, cocaine, heroin, you're talking about 5,000 people a year.
1: Done.
2: So what's the sense? I don't understand. If
1: somebody I do. The power structure in America regards drugs with some reason as anti-productive, anti-capitalistic. Anti-productive. In other words, get high, get lazy, don't go out, get a job, sit back, contemplate the nature of the world or your navel or whatever. But that's not productive, ultimately. That's not good for America. That's not good for the way our economy works if people get high and lazy. And that's why we have laws against it. What do you think? Is that true?
2: Look, it may well be. You know, it may well be. But, you know, we're talking about, you know, prisons, and we're talking about what's going on in society, and what we have is you could throw in on alcohol on top of that one. You have that's killing 150,000 people a year, and it's costing an estimated $150 billion annually.
1: Well, I just think generally drugs are viewed as anti-capitalistic.
2: Yeah, you're probably right. But, you know, didn't they just, I think, decriminalize it in England today?
1: Did they really?
2: Yeah.
1: I'm holding on to a story about the attempt to decriminalize up to 3 ounces in my own state of Nevada. I almost fell out of my chair when I read this. They've actually got enough signatures to get it on the ballot. I've got it here somewhere. Voters in Nevada, which up until last year had the nation's strictest marijuana law, will decide in November whether to let adults legally possess small amounts of pot Now, they're talking about up to 3 ounces of pot, you know, being able to legally possess here in Nevada. I almost fell out of my chair when I saw this. I cannot believe it. But here you go. Nevada, of all places.
2: Yeah, if this war on drugs is a real loser. I guess I said $250 billion a year spent, and it's just getting worse.
1: Of all that we have discussed thus far, Gerald, what is your worst fear?
2: My worst fear is another terrorist attack, I would say, is my worst fear. Because I'm afraid that could throw the country into chaos.
1: Well, I was mulling over this story on giving smallpox vaccinations to the government and then ultimately to the entire population. I was thinking, well, you know, they wouldn't be doing that unless they didn't know something, right?
2: Maybe yes and maybe no. You know, could be business, too.
1: Think so?
2: Well, remember the old swine flu vaccines?
1: Yeah.
2: You know, who knows? You know, again, you know, read my lips, no new taxes. I didn't have sex with that woman, Monica Lewinsky. On and on. You know?
1: When you began to conclude all of this stuff, you sort of withdrew in a way, didn't you? Became a recluse. People are always accusing me of being a recluse, and you did become a recluse.
2: Yeah, I did too. Yeah, I moved up to upstate New York, you know, back in the late 70s when I realized I can see. You can't predict the future, but you can see the face of it.
1: Yes.
2: And I became so despondent by seeing these terrible trends developing, and on the other hand, people becoming angry with me when I would talk about them. They call me a gloom and doomer, a pessimist.
1: Do you understand why people get angry? I mean,
2: I mean,
1: after all, you're talking about their lives. You're talking about their future and the future of their children. And these are things that are pretty close to home for everybody. And when you start talking about trends the way you have been, sure, you really tick some people off, no question about it.
2: Yeah.
1: That's how they respond. When people are fearful, in order to handle that, their brain converts that fear to anger.
2: Precisely. And it's the old shoot the messenger story.
1: I know.
2: So, yeah, I did. I withdrew for a number of years. And then I finally realized that, you know, I have nothing to do with this. You know, I'm just living my life. And things are going to go on their way with or without me. So I decided, well, enough of that. But it was very, and people still ask me, how could I look at all this stuff and still be cheerful and live a good life?
1: Yes, good question. And so how do you handle it?
2: Well, the way I handle it is I try to improve who I am. I try to make myself a better person, and I try to live by my Aunt Zizi's golden rule, which is the golden rule, do unto others as you would have them do unto you. So each day I really do try to be a better person, and by feeling some fulfillment in that, I feel there's more of a value to life. Do I do it all the time? No. Do I fall back? Often. But I keep trying to move ahead.
1: Mm-hmm. There are people who believe, and I might even be one of them, that we're on the verge of discovering entire new realities, new aspects of physics in the world that we did not understand previously, perhaps even other dimensions, perhaps getting in touch with other dimensions, all kinds of things. When you talk to the real brains, the theoretical physicists in this country, and I talk to them, they have some very incredibly hopeful things to say about what might be possible. And there could be an entire revolution that would come from some discovery of, oh, I don't know, proof of life after death or another dimension where things are different and we can interact and change our entire world, that sort of thing?
2: Well, you know, a lot of it also has to do with ancient wisdom. There's so much that we don't know. And I also believe that this is the end of an age. You know, there was a lot of talk about, you know, the Y2K, remember, Armageddon scenario. Mm-hmm. Well, we did go into a new millennium, and a lot has changed. And I think we're ending the dark age of modern times, and that's what the Industrial Revolution will be looked upon. as per that report you read before about the destruction of the planet.
1: Yes.
2: It was a time when economic needs have been put before human needs, materialism before spirituality. I think we're going into a renaissance.
1: There is a spiritual renaissance underway. Now, whether that revolution will occur before something awful happens, I think is, you know, I wouldn't put my money on that.
2: Well, but that's what I'm saying is that the possibility of a renaissance could bring about a new way of thinking and finding these other dimensions, this alternative ways that we are restricted from looking at now because of our institutionalized thinking. And
3: 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And now, Art Bell.

0: 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And now, Art Bell.
1: That when people change, everything will change. And if we start treating each other the way we want to be treated, personally, I think then we won't be in this abusive state that we're in, where we accept these kind of things in life that are really bringing the planet down.
2: Speaking of bringing the planet down, we are now 6 billion and counting. There are 6 billion people on the planet. 6 billion people. And I think that number is forecast to, what, double, and then...
1: I think 9 billion by about 2040.
2: Yeah, that's real soon.
1: Yep.
2: Now, what's that going to mean?
1: I think there's going to be, what we're forecasting as a new black plague, there's going to be a thinning out of the society.
2: A culling.
1: Yes. And probably from what we call immune system breakdown. And we're being bombarded in 1,000 different ways, in combinations of things that we have no idea of what's doing to us. I mean, look at all the people with Alzheimer's disease and the cancer rates and on and on and on. And this hype about, you know, how we're living longer. The reason we're living longer, you talk to any medical researcher worth anything, it has to do with the difference in sanitary conditions and food handling. And that accounts about 80% of it. For all of these great breakthroughs in medicine, there's not one drug on the market that cures a chronic degenerative disease. So I think there's going to be a massive immune system breakdown as the climate changes, as the chemicals, these witches' brews of chemicals and their unknown potions start really wreaking havoc on society.
2: And you acknowledge the climate is in the middle of a change now.
1: Oh, I think everybody, you know, that
2: pretty much
1: would
2: knows
1: agree
2: it.
1: With that.
2: Yeah, so do I.
1: Except, you know, these lobbyists, you know, with their standard formulas, you know, of we need more proof.
2: All right, well, listen.
1: Studies are inconclusive.
2: Yeah, right. Hold on. When we get back, we're going to open the phone lines, and this should be extremely, extremely interesting with Gerald Celente. You've heard now what he's had to say and where he thinks we're going. You may wish to agree or perhaps disagree with vigor. Either way, it should be interesting because we will open the phone lines. Mr. Cheer. Gerald Celente is my guest. I'm Art Bell, and from the high desert, this, of course, is Coast to Coast AM.
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1: Well, no question about it. This has been pretty heavy stuff from Gerald Celente. And if you have a question for him or a comment, then we're going to open up the lines right now. Those are the numbers. You know how to reach us. And in a moment, we'll turn it all over to you and Gerald. Here once again, Gerald Celente. And Gerald, is there anything you really want to get out to the audience before I begin to take calls here?
2: I think we could take calls now. But I agree with the gold, by the way. That was one of our recommendations
1: in
2: Trends Journal.
1: Oh, yeah.
2: In the winter edition in December of 2001, when gold was at 275, we recommended that you consider buying gold at least 10% of your portfolio, and we still believe that.
1: Little safety margin, huh?
2: Yep, and people ask us about silver. We're not as bullish on silver because it has, you know, of course, a production a usage more than gold. Gold has that intrinsic value of being used as a currency. But if things really get nasty, then silver may be a good investment as well.
1: Mm-hmm. All right, here we go. East of the Rockies, you're on the air with Gerald Celente. Hello.
3: Hi, this is Bruce in Toronto. Just before I ask your guest question, could I ask you a couple of quick questions about your bumper music?
1: No, not really. Well, I don't know. One question about my bumper music.
3: Okay, what is that instrumental track? It's got like a pulsating beat to da da da da da da da da da da da.
1: I don't know, stop.
3: Okay.
1: I don't know. I'm not going to recognize it from that, I guarantee you.
3: All right. Okay. All right. Anyway, first of all, I wanted to say that, you know, back in the 60s, we had an expression, tell it like it is. And from my point of view, your guest is doing exactly that. And I just was wondering how he goes about doing his research. And also, you know, who, like, are there institutions that buy this research or... How is it disseminated and,
2: We say that current events form future trends. We don't use inside information. We read a lot of newspapers. For instance, you could read the New York Times, USA Today, and the Financial Times, and you'll get a good enough take on what's going on. The secret is to read with a purpose, and that means you're looking for trend information within it, and you have to discard as you're reading the spin. So they may use words like militant, right-wing, left-wing, terrorist. And you can see how they're skewing the story. We try to just find whatever facts are there, if they are facts. And you could start seeing the progression take place. The other trick is that you have to stay tuned all the time. We say that if you miss 3 days of news, and I'm talking about intense news, then it's like walking in on the second act of a play.
1: It is, yes.
2: So that's what all we do. But we do it we're political atheists. We don't look at the world for the way we want it to be or issues and events. We look at them for what they are.
1: Well, now, are you really a political atheist?
2: Well, I have my own beliefs in what I would like to see.
1: And how can you be sure that that doesn't color?
2: I do the best I can, but I really try so hard not to put what I like or dislike about the information. I try not to spin it. And when you turn on the television, you'll see from the left, from the right, you know, well, they're actually from the same camp, and you have people arguing their what they like and what they don't like.
1: Right.
2: I don't do that. I really, it's not what I like or what I don't like. I don't like to see these ugly things happening, but that's what it is. So that's really a big key in it, by the way. Is try not to put an ideological spin into it or a special interest twist.
1: That's hard. That's hard because everybody has their own beliefs. All right, West of the Rockies, you're on the air with Gerald Celente. Hello. Oh, I didn't push the button.
2: Oh, I'm sorry, Art. He also asked how to get the information.
1: Okay.
2: And that we're not funded by anyone. We sell. Well, I'm a publisher. I have books out, and we have the Trends Journal. And that's how we put the information out.
1: Well, do corporations, do they read that journal? I mean,
2: sure. Yeah, they subscribe to the journal. Many, many people do that. You know, it's quite an extensive group of people. That.
1: All right, now west of the Rockies, you're on the air with Gerald Celente. Good morning.
4: Good morning, Art. This is Debbie. I've called before. I'm just down the road from your home ranch here up in Medford.
1: Oh, Medford. That's way up the road, huh?
4: Not that far. Table Rock is just a hoot and holler over, basically.
1: Okay.
4: Anyway, a friend of mine and I are considering going into a business, buying some acreage. And my purpose is to get me a goat and some chickens as well to keep my costs down. And it, like, basically a boarding stable, help make all the payments and everything. And I was wondering if that would be a good idea.
5: Sounds good to me. If you like, that's what you want to do.
4: Oh, it'd be great.
5: Do it. Sounds great.
4: Yeah. Also, you might want to look into Ernest Kallenbach's book, Ecotopia, as a pretty sane way of living on the earth sometimes.
1: All right, so you don't discourage anybody from plunging into a new business, Gerald. You don't say the atmosphere is so bad that you just throw up your hands and give up and don't.
5: Not at all. And, you know, you have to keep on living. And, you know, as I said, I'm trying to boogie until the lights go out. You know, I try to enjoy every day and every moment. So, yeah, just live your dream. You know, whatever's going to happen is going to happen with or without you, and nothing might happen. That's the other thing. You know, this could just, we could be in this stalemate kind of situation where it's a stagnation kind of feeling of life.
1: I don't know if I told you this before, but this was a really interesting story, and I thought it was very telling. And you're right, you have to live your life. You know, you have to boogie until the lights go out, or put another way. I had a lady who called me once. It was so cool. She said, Art, you know, we had been discussing, you know, what if a big 6-mile rock hits the earth and wipes out the entire earth, virtually sterilizing the earth the way it did with the dinosaurs? And what if we saw this rock on the way, and we had like 3 or 6 months to go, and the world would end? And I forget why. We have that discussion a lot on this program. Anyway, she said, I wondered what the credit card companies would do. And so she was a major card holder, you know, I forget, MasterCard or Visa or one of them. And she called the credit card company after the show the next day and said, what would you do if the world was going to end, if it was forecast in 3 months? And she actually got put on hold, and she went up the line in the credit card company. The people getting the question thought it was so interesting that they kept passing the buck up the line until she actually got hold of, you know, one of the big executives at the credit card company. And he gave her an answer. He said, well, what we would do is we would let everybody out there run their cards right up to the limit, because we'd have nothing, absolutely nothing to lose. If the bolide hit and ended all life, well then, que sera, right? But if on the other hand, at the last minute, it would miss, we'd be rich. And so that's kind of boogie till the lights go out philosophy, isn't it?
5: Well, that's the double boogie.
1: That's the capitalist boogie till the lights go out.
5: Yep.
1: First time caller line, you're on the air with Gerald Celente. Hello.
6: Good morning, Art.
1: Good morning, sir. Where are you?
6: I'm calling from Great Bend, Kansas.
1: Okay.
6: KVGB-AM.
1: Yes, sir.
6: And I've enjoyed what you and Gerald have been talking about immensely. I enjoy your program.
1: Thank you.
6: Very diverse subject matters. But anyway, I'd like to make a comment and then just have him make a comment on it.
1: Yeah, sure.
6: And I've noticed ever since the 70s, you know, how the movie culture and the drug culture has really affected our society. I've seen, you know, like immorality go way up and, you know, a bond for the family go way down during this time. And political correctness has a lot to do with it. And I'd like to hear Gerald's opinion on that.
1: Okay.
5: Well, there's no question that, you know, the mood of the nation is reflected in the pop culture, and it's pretty dismal right now. It's probably the worst I've ever seen it. And there is a correlation, but that's only part of it. Then there's the other culture, and it's, you know, the culture of greed, which I think
2: really surpasses the power of the pop culture. Whether or not one fosters the other, I don't know if it's a chicken and an egg basket. But my thinking is that, you know, we hear the parables and the metaphors of the golden calf going back in time immemorial. So I don't think pop culture had anything to do with it back then. And I think that's the biggest part of our downfall right now.
1: Okay. Wild Card Line, you're on the air with Gerald Celente. Hello.
7: Yes, this is Dr. Daniel again.
1: Don't give me a last name here, doctor.
7: No, that's not my last name.
1: I see. All right. Well, proceed.
7: I'm your naive technologist with a number 8.
1: Okay, go ahead.
7: Before.
1: Yeah. No. You can't call twice in the show. See, you just did yourself in. East of the Rockies, you're on the air with Gerald Celente. Hello.
8: Hello.
1: Hi.
8: Yes, I'd like to ask the guest. He seemed to have left out the military threat, the open one, like from people like Red China and those other countries that are still communist and still declare that we're their number one enemy.
1: Okay, there's China, there's Cuba, there's North Korea, and then there's the terror mongers. You want to talk about China or even Russia for that matter?
2: Well, you know, they're minimal threats compared to, you know, who we are and what we have. I mean, we have a military budget of around $400 billion, you know. I think China's is around $17 to $20 billion now, maybe $35, depending on whose number you look at. And Russia, of course, is probably down in under $10 billion. I mean, they're no match. And I always get a kick out of, you know, like, you know, the North Korea has a missile. So what? You know, we got the 30,000 of them. You know, we can make the country dust in 6 seconds.
1: Well, the ones that would worry about that would be the South Koreans.
2: Yeah, but, you know, again, you know, they're not military threats.
1: Although they're economic threats. Now, let's say that India and Pakistan go to war over Kashmir, for example. Well, we might manage to somehow stay out of it, and they nuke each other. But, again, our economy in that situation, Gerald.
2: Oh, this is what I said earlier about, you know, the trend, old trends leading to a new world war. And talking about India and Pakistan, there's no question about it. But as far as, you know, the old communist threat, you know, it's just not there right now. And as a matter of fact, I would make the case, and I know people really hate to hear this, is that the spending on military that this country has embarked on since the end of World War II, is one of the major reasons why our standard of living continues to decline and we're working so hard. Because the money could only go just so many different places, and too much of it, as I see it, goes there. And I use this wonderful quote by, you know, General Eisenhower, which I'm sure you're familiar with, you know, warning the nation of the military-industrial complex taking over the country.
1: Mm-hmm. West of the Rockies, you're on the air with Gerald Celente. Hello.
9: Hi, hello.
1: Hello.
9: Hi. I'm listening to KIXW, Clear Channel in Hesperia, California.
1: Excellent.
9: Actually, it's located in Victorville.
1: All right. Welcome.
9: Welcome. And hello, Art. Hello, Mr. Celente.
2: Hello.
9: I have a question. Were you aware, you probably are, that Ford's first engine was designed to be run on hemp oil? And this is with reference to your discussion of alternative economies?
2: No, I didn't know that.
9: Have you heard of the book, The Emperor Wears No Clothes?
2: Yes, I have.
9: Okay, and the cabal of DuPont and Hearst and others, when DuPont wanted to patent nylon, and the best linen in the world was made from hemp.
1: Well, actually, there was a Wall Street Journal story there that said that if hemp was legalized in the U.S. in all its forms, the U.S. government would realize $500 billion, that's with a T, every year, that's $500 billion in tax revenue from hemp. Gerald?
2: Wow, I didn't know that.
1: You didn't know that? Isn't that amazing?
2: Yeah, that is.
1: $500 billion.
2: Wow.
1: Of course,
2: and this is in the Wall Street Journal.
1: It was, yes. Yeah, of course, that would be... How that would be all the various uses of hemp, and there are many other than the production of marijuana. Many. Early in the war, Second World War, there was a hemp for victory thing, right? Where we had to really start manufacturing hemp. We really needed it. First time caller line, you're on the air with Gerald Celente. Hello.
10: Hi.
1: Hi.
10: I'm Chris from Mentor, Ohio.
1: Okay, Chris.
10: Hey, I got a question for Gerald. What would the average American have to do to prepare himself for the future, that the negative future that he sees for us?
1: That's a real good question.
2: Well, one thing, you know, and of course I'm not pumping the advertiser, we really do recommend owning gold, at least 10% of your assets. And the other things are get out of debt. You know, don't take any more debt, and try to embrace as much of this voluntary simplicity as possible.
10: Well,
2: if you have the wherewithal to, you know, have one of the parents stay home, you know, that's always a great thing, too, because we also believe that, I mean, I don't know how I survived the education system. And I think, you know, home education today with computer technology is going to be more and more the wave of the future. And that, you know, programming these kids with this institutionalized education, to me, is brain deadening. So those are the kind of things I would do.
10: So you recommend homeschooling?
2: I really do, yeah. If one of the parents could stay home.
10: Well, both
2: sure.
10: Parents. Actually, I'm in that boat, except for the gold part. No debt.
2: Good for you.
10: You know, I'm very fortunate in that aspect, but I like your ideas. I agree with them 100%.
2: Well, thank you.
1: All right. Thank you very much for the call. I agree that if everything goes to hell in a handbasket, being out of debt at least puts you in a semi-self-reliant mode, right?
2: That's exactly it. Mm-hmm. And you know, one of the most crazy things was that, you know, after 9/11, you know, these politicians and these automobile companies putting telling people to go out and spend.
1: Oh, yeah.
2: You know, what are they out of their minds? You don't know if you're going to have a job.
1: Well, that's what they needed to have happen for the economy.
2: I realize that.
1: You know, people weren't flying. People weren't going anywhere. People weren't spending any money. They were pulling in their horns, and they're scared. And that's still going on.
2: And there's nothing wrong with the economy contracting. It to us, it's an insane belief that economies continue to have to grow all the time. There has to be points of pause, pullback, just like in the organic process of life. We're not always moving ahead. We're not always growing. And to force it, we think, on this steroid type of behavior of buying and going into debt and pumping it up with, you know, fake money, it's just like steroids, comes back to haunt you later on.
1: So Greenspan can't do it, right? And hold the answer to that question. We'll be right back. We're already here at the bottom of the hour with Gerald Celente. I'm Art Bell. This is Coast to Coast AM.
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1: Sometimes listening to a lot of this puts you in a Layla kind of mood. Layla kind of mood. Just sort of laid back and make the best of it you can, right? I'm Art Bell. This is Coast to Coast AM. The trend man, Gerald Celente, is here, and we're taking your calls. We'll continue to do exactly that in a moment. All right, Gerald Celente is my guest, and actually he has now authored three books, and they are Trend Tracking, The System to Profit from Today's Trends, which will engender a question in a moment. Trends 2000, How to Prepare for and Profit from the Changes of the 21st Century. And What Zizzy Gave Honey Boy, that's our Gerald Honey Boy. A True Story About Love, Wisdom, and the Soul of America. And I think that the first two books would cause me to ask a question with the trends the way they are today, Gerald, which are not great, as we've heard tonight. There inevitably in our society has got to be a way to profit from the doom, gloom, and troubles of others. How do you do that?
2: I don't know, and I really hate to think of it doing it like that.
1: Well, I mean, it is what it comes down to.
2: Yeah,
1: how to profit from today's trends. Well, today's
2: the
1: trends.
2: The thing is gold. I mean, that's one of them.
1: Well, that's one.
2: That's one. And the other thing, you're going to see more and more of survival type of, kind of like in the late 80s, remember that survival movement that went on?
1: Well, how about investing in casket makers, for example?
2: or body bag companies.
1: Yeah, there you are.
2: Yeah, there you go. So there's going to be more of that survival thing. And also health. Anything having to do with health is going to be a big one. Not only physical, but emotional and spiritual as well.
1: Okay. All right, back to phones. First time caller line, you're on the air with Gerald Celente. Hello.
3: Hello, this is Benny. I'm calling through WOKV in Jacksonville, Florida.
1: Yes, sir.
3: And you're talking about a revolution coming about somewhat to
1: yep.
3: change everything.
1: Yep.
3: You also tapped a minute on the decriminalization of marijuana.
1: Right.
3: And I just wanted to bring those together all the way back from the American Revolution when that was all we had, when we couldn't get anything else from, you know, Britain, and it was required for everyone, every American family to grow a certain amount of hemp to get through.
1: Yeah.
3: And if we can bring that together, I know it'll take millions of dollars out of the hands of the big cigarette makers and tobacco companies and even people like, you know, the Anheuser's and everybody out there. But that, I mean, if you do that, then who else is going to be left to bring up the age-old way of growing hemp than the Americans themselves, which grow it in their backyards every day anyway?
2: Well, they don't grow in their backyards that much anymore because if you get busted, it's really heavy duty. And by the way, it would also hurt the criminal industrial complex. Of the 1.5 million people that are arrested for drug-related crimes, I mean, that's how many they arrest each year. 450,000 drug offenders are doing time in jail. And 80% of those drug arrests are for possession, and 44% involve marijuana. And then when you talk about the racial issues, according to Human Rights Watch, 63% of drug offenders doing time in jail are black, even though there are five times more white folks doing drugs. So this thing spreads into a lot of different areas. And for this policy to continue to go on like this, well, you know, it's no more insane than so many of the other policies.
1: Well, again, I'm shocked by what my own state is doing, which was always so tough on marijuana. Nevada's really an odd state in a lot of ways. It has legalized gambling. It has legalized prostitution, from which there does not flow trouble. I mean, it runs very smoothly, and now they're talking about legalizing pot. Never thought they'd do it, but here they are. And do you think that there will be some sort of revolution, whether it's here in Nevada or somewhere else, some state that will essentially legalize it and say to the feds, bug off, or worse, and begin to prove that it's not the boogeyman they say it is?
2: Well, the proof is already there that it's not the boogeyman that they say it is. And I think you are going to see it happen. Maybe a place like New Mexico could be one of those places as well, or Nevada. And it's going to happen. It's just a matter of time.
1: All right. Wild card line, you're on the air with Gerald Celente. Hello.
4: Hello.
1: Hi.
4: Hi. This is Suzanne from WOND, 1400, a little town of Apsecon right outside of Atlantic City, New Jersey.
1: Welcome.
4: And it's really an honor to speak with you. I want to thank you and Gerald. Thank you for being so articulate and such a fine gentleman. And I feel as though I'm talking with comrades of the spirit. I also have grown up, I'm 54, I've been practicing Buddhism, Nichiren Buddhism, Soka Gakkai Buddhism for 33 years, and I heard Art mention Nam-myoho Renge Kyo, which I have been practicing for 33 years, and with the time machine that you're so involved with in your curiosity and the last couple shows with that, and then with the new millennium of talking about the technology as far as the Aquarian age coming in. And
1: all right, here. Do you have a specific question?
4: Yes. As far as I just wanted to really. I just wanted to thank you more than anything for all your articulate kind of communication with people and how much I've been learning. And I just wanted to plant a seed of hope in people's hearts that what we're talking about and in the way of technology and prophecy, if you pull out a Quicksilver Messenger service, one of the cries of the late 60s was pride of man, and it's very prophetic if you listen to the words. But not to have a gloom, because I feel as though, you know, with the Aquarian age, also technology.
1: All right, I'll tell you what, I'm going to stop you right there, and I'm going to turn it for a second to religion and spiritualism, which is really where you were headed. Gerald, right now, there's a clash of religions. I mean, all the politicians don't say it. President Bush says, our fight is not with the Muslim world. Well, wrong. It really is. They are after us. Their fight is with us. They're making it a fight. And we may be doing that with some of our foreign policy, which you have suggested. But nevertheless, it's a clash of religions. So there's a trend for you. Where's religion going?
2: Well, we see a new millennium religion forming.
1: Really?
2: Yes, we do. And we think it's going to be of such a magnitude that it will rival the great religions, whether they be Islam, Christianity, or any of the religions. And we're seeing it loosely formed with the so-called quest for spirituality.
1: Yes.
2: And you're also, you know, ironically...
1: But it doesn't have a center, you know, I mean...
2: Well, that's what I'm saying. It's new right now.
1: Christians had Christ... Buddhists had Buddha, and these New Agers are going to need some focal point.
2: Possibly. But what we're saying is these are the signs that we believe we're going to see a new religion. You know, ironically, you know, the last caller mentioned this being the Aquarian age,
1: yep.
2: The last age being the age of Pisces. And Pisces was the fish, Christianity, was the symbol of Christianity. And look what's happening to the Catholic Church. And look what happened, for instance, even the assault on the Church of the Nativity in Bethlehem, hardly a ripple. And we think that this could be the beginning of a great unraveling of Christianity and something to take its place that really adheres to the principles that may have been lost in the institutionalization of it. So that's what we're talking about.
1: A new religion.
2: A new religion, a new millennium religion.
1: That's something to think about. East of the Rockies, you're on the air with Gerald Slade. Hello.
5: Good morning. This is Charlie. I'm a ex-Connecticut Yankee, retired in the Ormond Beach part of Florida.
1: Okay.
5: I've personally been in the stock market for 33 years. Someone that retired at 35 or whatever it's worth. And my dad went to that same Wharton Business School as what I refer to as Grouper Lip Greenspan. I just want to ask one question. I have a scenario, what has happened in the stock market, and I want to see. I think Gerald has his hand on the pulse very accurately, but no one, I think, has really brought up what has initiated, let's say publicly initiated, the turnaround in the stock market. First of all, my scenario is this. This is a renaissance time in the stock market. Started a few years back when over 60% of this country, a lot of novices, entered into the stock market into mutual funds. Okay,
6: mm-hmm.
5: So many of them out there available. Now, Mr. Greenspan, so many people speak of the bubble in the economy and in the stock market.
6: Mm-hmm.
5: I say there's always been a bubble. There's always been investors, a lot of them elderly women, widows, in tennis shoes, read the National Enquirer.
6: Sure.
5: There's always been that bubble. But in recent times, with the mutual funds becoming very, very popular, so many people's 401ks and their retirement systems, big business retirement systems, each one of these people went to work every single day. When they got their paycheck, there was a portion of their paycheck taken out for this retirement system.
6: That's right.
5: For the future. Now,
6: right.
5: There is no bubble as long as these people go to work every single day and proportionally taken out of their paycheck is this mutual fund invested retirement system. Now, what I believe has happened is historically there has never been six interest rate increases in 1 year in the stock market. Mr. Greenspan, I thought possibly it may be early signs of senility at first. But I believe that when he turned that around the next year, lowering the rate nine times in 1 year,
6: yes.
5: I have questions, and some of those have already been answered by the Democrats. They have come out and was reported months ago now that Mr. Greenspan, originally in Treasury bills and conservative investments, actually was not, and he has done remarkably well in the stock market, as anyone, I guess, could if they held that magic wand in their hand. So it comes down to this. My scenario is this. There has been exposés on TV numerous times about the mafia, and I'm part Italian, the mafia entering into the stock market, the smaller stock market brokerages, and with intimidation. I personally believe they have made it into the stock market.
1: All right. I get
2: well,
1: that.
2: You want to get my blood to boil. This is one of them.
1: All right, go
2: you
1: ahead.
2: No, it has nothing to do with it. First of all, I agree with the scenario about the 401ks and how that and the mutual funds and how that pushed the market higher. And also, of course, let's not forget, the internet technology was real. I mean, 1995, we didn't know what the words portal meant. And about a couple of million people were online, and there was a great rush of spending money to build businesses with an IT internet technology infrastructure. So that juiced the economy, no question. But then it was over speculation. The real criminals are these stock brokerage firms with their multi-million dollar touts out there that are telling people. They're putting out buy orders while they're selling. That's where the real criminal activity is. And that's what happened here in New York with Merrill Lynch. This pump and dump, as they call it. To blame it on the mafia, I mean, that's small potatoes. Ken Lay, Enron, this guy Ebbers, yeah, those are two good Italians. This thing goes really deep and wide. It's within every company. And what's happened is, now you cannot cover up the two facts. Number one fact, stocks are still overvalued on average about 40 times. And the second fact is now they're going to have to be more transparent in their profit and loss statements. And company after company is going to look more like Kmart, Lucent, Xerox, and the rest of them.
1: Well, Greenspan has gone about as far as he can go.
2: Oh, yeah. No, that's over. And again, remember
1: the magic wand is out of juice.
2: Exactly.
1: So that's not going to save us. Although you've got to give Greenspan some credit. He sure did juggle pretty well for quite a while.
2: Well, here's why we're saying the Dow could go down to 7,000. In 1998, the economy was moving ahead at 3.5%.
1: Yes.
2: In August of that year, the market started to unravel. The Russian ruble collapsed. A thing called long-term capital management, a derivative fund. Remember that one? They bailed it out.
1: You bet.
2: Then they started lowering interest rates three times in the face of a booming economy. That's what set the bubble for today. And that's why we're saying we're going back to 1998 Dow levels. That's when the correction should have happened. We call that capitalism for cowards. They shouldn't have lowered interest rates. They never lower interest rates in the face of a booming economy.
1: Mm-hmm. All right. West of the Rockies, you're on the air with Gerald Celletti. Hello. Hello.
6: Hey, Art.
1: Yes.
6: Yep. Hey, I got one statement and then a question for Gerard, is it?
2: Yes.
1: Gerald Celletti, sir.
6: Gerald?
1: Yes.
6: First statement is, since I haven't talked to you in quite a while, I'm glad you're back. When you retired, I gave it 2 weeks and turned your station off.
1: I'm glad you're back. What is your question, sir?
6: My question is, if you made a statement earlier from a previous caller, what to do in a time like this, and you suggested gold. What about the guy that has to live week to week, has a mortgage, and he can't invest in the stock market or gold? What do you perceive for those people? Because I consider them more average than...
2: Oh, yeah, no, they are the average. You're right. The thing to do is to cut debt. That's your biggest thing. You know, stop going out and buying stuff that you don't need.
1: No, wait a minute. Hold on.
2: Most of us have more than we need.
1: Gerald, slow down. He said, look, I've got a mortgage. You know, I mean, it's like week to week. The guy makes his mortgage payments. He might have another 10, 15 years to go on his mortgage. He's not really going to get out of debt. It's not going to happen. Week to week. That's what he's talking about. What's going to happen to the people?
2: They're going to be hurting. You know, there's no question. You have your insurance bills, your medical payments. It's going to be tough. And unless this mentality turns around of where the government is going, as I said, people want to keep building the military. Knock yourself out. Build it. But the money has to come from someplace. We're all going to suffer. The standard of living is going to continue to decline in this type of economy.
1: Do you think our standard of living has, in fact, on the whole, declined?
2: I do, because we're all working longer and harder than ever before. We're working 9 full work weeks longer than the Europeans. And, you know, Americans don't travel a lot. They still think it's the end of World War II, and they want Hershey bars and nylon stockings over there. These people are living in the lap of luxury. When something happens to them, they get benefits. And they say, oh, it's a socialistic country. Well, guess what? We pay taxes here, and we get nothing. We get nothing compared to what other countries are getting. We're still living with this myth that we're number one. We're not number one. We're number one in crime. We're number one in defense spending. We're, I think, number 27 in longevity. We're about 37th in education. Again, we're working 9 full work weeks longer. No, the standard of living will continue to decline if we go on the path we're on. And that the poor people, the average people living from paycheck to paycheck are going to get hit the hardest.
1: They can't go out and buy, you know, a nice golden parachute.
2: No.
1: No, they're literally week to week, and I've been there in my life.
2: So I have too.
1: So those are the first people, the first casualties, and you're really talking about the great middle class here.
2: That's right. Do you know what they call the poverty level in this country for a family of three? I think it's like $15,300. Who came up with that number?
1: I don't know.
2: You know, that's stupid, right? I mean, you can't. So there are a lot of people that are living on the edges right now, and it's going to get worse.
1: Yep. All right, Gerald, I very, very, very much appreciate your being here tonight. We're out of show, out of time. Your new book, What ZZ Gave, Homeboy.
2: Honey Boy,
1: that's right. True story about love, wisdom, and the soul of America. Honey Boy. Well, Honey Boy, gotta go, and we'll do this again because it's been a blast.
2: Thank you so much.
1: Good night.
2: Good night.
1: Honey Boy. Well, all right. That's it for tonight from the high desert, where today's high, yesterday's high actually now, was 118 degrees. Think about that, folks. 118 degrees. Check with me tonight. We'll see if we break any new records. From the high desert, good night.
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0: from the high desert and the great American Southwest. I bid you all good evening and or good morning across all these many prolific time zones stretching from the Tahitian and Hawaiian Islands, exotically located in the west, eastward to the Caribbean and the U.S. Virgin Islands, also exotically located, into South America, north all the way to the pole and worldwide on the internet. 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I said free. You just go to my website, look on the left-hand side, you'll be able to download the G2 program for free, put it in your computer, come back up to my website, and on the left-hand side, you will see streaming video. Click on that, and then magic. Here I am in living color, and you can see and hear me doing the program. It's an amazing thing to me how many people actually do that. Well, all right, let us see what is going on in the world, and some fair amount. A landmark treaty to ban nuclear testing was tossed out by the Senate today. The vote was 48-51, a defeat for the president, but maybe a victory for us. Now, I know that we should all be thinking about the possibility of global thermonuclear war, and I am thinking about it a little bit. I saw a statistic earlier on CNN that made me wonder a little bit about how wise some of these treaties we're making are. Now, did you know that with regard to the number of warheads, we've had quite a number of treaties already, right? The old Soviet bloc countries possess 23,000 warheads after we have moved this far in the various treaties to limit the number of warheads. They have 23,000 and we have 12,000. Now, I looked at that earlier today and I thought, that doesn't seem equitable. In other words, what kind of deals have we been making? I thought the whole concept of this nuclear weapons reduction, which, by the way, I'm certainly for, was to reduce both sides evenly, roughly evenly, to get some sort of par. But they've got almost twice as many nuclear warheads as we do. Something to think about. Colorado and Boulder, a grand jury has now decided there is not enough evidence to indict anybody, and so they will not in the JonBenet Ramsey case. It's been going on and on and on since the Christmas time 1996 murder. And so I guess there will be no new grand jury, no new investigation, and barring new evidence, it's over. It's over. And, of course, the Ramseys maintain their innocence. They have been the main suspects, I guess, through all of this. And I wonder if it's really over for them now. Only they know that for sure. But we do live in a country, you know, where unless it can be conclusively proven that you did something, they don't convict you. At least that's the way it's supposed to work, right? The AFL-CIO has given Al Gore their powerful endorsement, calling him, quote, a supporter of working families and a champion of our unions, end quote. So there you have it. They want Gore. A Pat Buchanan appears prepared to bolt the Republican Party, going to take off, said he's basically saying, I've had enough. And they're saying he's going to make a major announcement on October 25th. He will be seeking the Reform Party's presidential nomination. And so Pat Buchanan out. Interesting. Now, remember what I said about the warheads? Hartford, Connecticut, Associated Press. Colt's manufacturing company. You know, Colt that made the six shooter, the gun that won the West, is all but getting out of the everyday handgun business because of lawsuits against the gun industry. They make the famous 45 caliber automatic that the U.S. military used during most of this century. As I said, they make the gun that won the West. And soon they'll not be making guns anymore. Some classic handguns, perhaps. But looks like they're being sued out of existence, virtually. Interesting story here. Washington, the U.S. was, we now have found out, on the brink of war with North Korea during a crisis just 5 years ago, according to William Perry. Did you know that? I didn't. On the brink of war with North Korea 5 years ago. They didn't tell us that 5 years ago. Perry's remarks came during a Clinton administration announcement last month that it was easing longstanding economic sanctions against the communist country because another crisis over North Korea's planned missile tests had been averted by diplomacy. But during the summer of 94, according to Pentagon officials, the U.S. military drew up plans to send cruise missiles and the famous F-117 stealth fighters to strike a small nuclear reactor. Do you remember that nuclear reactor? Now, the conclusion at the State Department, as they considered doing this, was that we would, in fact, start a war. Of course, we did not do it, but we came right up to the brink of another war with Korea, and nobody ever told us about that. The plans were on the table. The switch only had to be thrown by the president, and wait a minute, war. That's something to consider. You notice how they always tell you about this stuff later? Well, yesterday the Earth had a close call with an object that passed within 200,000 miles. That's not today's story, but there was one like it actually several times. Well, we almost went to war. Well, we were right on the brink. Well, they had their finger on the button. They never told us any of that. We didn't know that. So they're making these plans all on their own. I mean, they could have started a war in Korea, and there would have been not one instant of public debate about it. Think about that. Not one little tiny bit of public debate. F-117s, cruise missiles destroying a North Korean atomic plant. I'm not sure about the advisability of that, first of all, but second of all, yeah, that would likely start a war. And there was no public debate. Well, I remember we were all concerned about that nuclear plant, but I had no idea they had brought the forces right up to the brink and they were ready to go to war. Now, Mexico. My deepest, darkest fear, all my life, my biggest fear has been, I know it sounds dumb, everybody has, well, by the way, what is your biggest fear? I have always been afraid of being swallowed by the earth. I know it sounds stupid, and people call me up and they say, Art, it doesn't happen. You don't know anything about earthquakes. It never happens. You don't get swallowed. The earth doesn't open up and swallow you. Oh, yes, it does. I've got a story here that just occurred in Mexico entitled Village Swallowed in Mexico. Associated Press, all right? So you know the source, AP. Mexican troops dug cautiously into a still-shifting hillside Saturday in the hamlet of Mixon, where 17 people, including a dozen children, were buried when the earth literally opened up and swallowed the Totonac Indian community. The ground keeps moving beneath the search teams That's 3 days after something. Nobody can quite explain precisely what destroyed the village. One of the most remote corners of Mexico, there was no normal mudslide, anything of that sort. One survivor, Anna Maria Lewis, 70 years of age, described with a circular motion of her hand how her wooden house was, get this folks, sucked in on itself and disappeared. As she said, it went away swirling. My house disappeared right behind me. It was as if it exploded downward. Standing beside her at a shelter set up in a school, her daughter-in-law nursed her one-year-old son and became sad when she mentioned that her other two sons, Jose 6 and Luis 4, are dead. So, it does happen. An entire village. Now, what would anybody out there mind telling me exactly what it is that could do this, causing the ground literally opening up, not like Bell's Hole, I guess, but opening up and...
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1: If you have some good reason to reach me or try to reach me, you are welcome to do so. I have an email address, and I have a good one, too. It's artbell, A-R-T-B-E-L-L, at mindspring.com. And I am there, that is, on Mindspring, for the same reasons that you ought to be there. They've got good, fast, reliable connections, period. Every time you try, boom, boom, boom, they are there. That's one. Two, they've got this wonderful thing called the Spaminator, and I swear I would buy it for that, if no other reason, alone. And it gets rid of all this junk email that you otherwise get. You know, X-rated solicitations, ways you can make zillions of dollars while you're asleep, that kind of thing, that you really don't need, too good to be true, and they are too good to be true, of course. But they send them to you anyway, endlessly in your mailbox, unless you have Mindspring, and then they filter all of that junk out. Now, what else? They've got friendly people, so that if in the middle of the night you're having some sort of problem, you know, something's not quite working right, you call them up, they get on the phone with you, and they treat you like a human being, which a lot of companies don't do anymore. By the way, I've been meaning to talk about that generally. What the hell has happened to customer service in this country? You wonder about that at all? What has happened to customer service? You can't even get a human being anymore. It's the damnedest thing. You call any company these days, and what you get is some tangled voicemail web, which may or may not ultimately provide you with some kind of choice you want. And I always find myself simply looking for a way to get a human being. And the machines are getting trickier and trickier. They won't give you a human being. It sounds like you're going to get a human being, but all you get is another machine, directing you to other parts of the machine, caught in an endless labyrinth of voicemail. Anyway, digressing, they've got real human beings at Mindspring that will help you out. And, of course, then there is the deal, and I don't see how you could possibly refuse that. All you've got to do is buy 1 month of Mindspring, and they'll give you 2 months for free. Now, that really is a good deal. 1 month, you buy 1 month, you get two more months free. That's amazing. Three for one. So, you need to call them. Oh, and by the way, if you've got unlimited service, that account, then your wife gets her own email mailbox. So do all your children, no matter how prolific you may be. Call them. I'm going to give you the number now. Write it down. 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
0: By the way, this village that disappeared, and it was an entire village, for example, the school itself with all the children, save a few who got out. Well, the teacher got out, a 20-year-old woman. Unfortunately, actually, even this 20-year-old woman, I guess she didn't get out, says, and the rest of the pupils were swallowed up when the earth opened, then closed in over the school. Now, let me repeat that. The earth opened and then closed in over the school. What happened down there? It's not a mudslide. This is the earth actually opening up and swirling things into it. Have you ever heard of anything like that in your whole life? I haven't. It is my deepest, darkest fear, and here it is in print. West of the Rockies, you are on the air. Good morning.
2: Yeah, this is Dan in Idaho Falls.
0: Hello, Dan.
2: You remember me? I've been giving you updates on the supernova.
0: Oh, yes. The experimentation being done that may well, if things go wrong, simply cause us all to blink out like we were never here, the entire planet.
2: No. President Clinton has responded to me with two assassins that he sent.
0: Oh, baloney.
2: They were distributing...
0: Oh, baloney. Now I know who you are. Yeah, you're the guy who thinks the sun is going to go supernova, which would fry the world, as described. And there's no question about that. So I guess we need not get into that technical part.
2: Do you want to hear my story about the two assassins?
0: Well, you know what? I don't believe it. Say something to make me believe that President Clinton sent two people to have you killed. I don't believe it.
2: They were distributing religious literature, and the literature was a biological weapon that causes cancer.
0: How do you know?
2: Because I got cancer. A very aggressive.
0: Well, now, wait a minute. Now, you didn't tell me about this. What, you called a week ago, at least? You didn't tell me this a week ago.
2: I didn't know it all.
0: Oh, so they sent you religious literature.
2: No, they handed it to me.
0: Yeah, two guys, right?
2: Two guys,
0: yeah.
2: Linebackers in identical government suits.
0: That's right, with little prime microphones and earphones, right?
2: Well, I don't know about that.
0: And they gave you religious literature, and in 1 week, you caught cancer.
2: No, this has been going on 5 weeks.
0: 5 weeks. In five
2: and
0: weeks,
2: I
0: you
2: did
0: got
2: not
0: cancer.
2: Know it until just recently.
0: Well,
2: anyhow, I have religious literature, and I want to file charges against President Clinton.
0: All right, well, good luck to you. You've got to get permission to sue the government. Anyway... you should be careful what you read. I can't walk out. Oh, my. Because I love you too much, baby. I can picture the guys in my mind right now. Why can't you see? Here you go, sir. Free tracks from the press. What you doing to me? When you don't believe a word I say. I'm sorry, I don't believe a word of it. We'll be right back.

0: 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East of the Rockies, 1-800-825-5033. This is Coast to Coast AM with Art Bell. Now, here again is Art.
1: I'll tell you, this thing is just going around and around in my head. And it was only a moderate hit a long time ago, but I love it. Maybe it's a harmony. Or something. I don't know. There's something about it. It just keeps going round and round. Music. Anyway, we're going to continue to do this and sort of play music that is going to take you on a trip through the millennium, what we have left of this one before the next one begins. And please, please stop sending me things saying this is not going to be the new millennium. Because whether you are technically right or wrong does not matter. I know people say, I give these faxes during the day. Don't embarrass yourself. Don't be calling this the new millennium coming up because you're off by a year. It doesn't actually begin until 2001. Well, you people are fighting a losing battle. The American public, the media, everybody else has decided the new millennium shall begin with the year 2000. And I'm with you. As far as I'm concerned, once the tick goes to 2000, that is significant. And so you can send these faxes until the cows come home, but to me, it's going to be the new millennium. And with the new millennium, no doubt, there will be some surprises, some good, some bad. Stock market has not had a lot of good surprises for us lately, has it? Last couple of days, have you been watching it? We're down to, what, 10-2-something now? October. Not a good psychological month for anybody in the market, ever. Ever since the crash. I guess these kinds of things haunt us. And I wonder if there's an economic reality to it, or whether it's just sort of a myth that has become reality. I'm not sure. It's worth thinking about. The Beijing Free Play Radio will account and help you through one of these uncertainties because it doesn't require batteries, nor does it require being plugged into the wall. It's unique. It has a crank on the side. It's built like a tank. Was invented in Great Britain and manufactured in South Africa for third world countries that didn't have much power, or sporadic power at best, because you don't need power. But here is where it's selling, in the U.S. That's where it's selling. You turn the crank for 30 seconds, and this amazing device plays at a full room volume on AM, FM, and 7 shortwave bands for 30 minutes. Think about it, 30 seconds of cranking, 30 minutes of playing. 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You think about that. The price was $149.95 right now until they're gone, which is soon. They're $119.95. It's the only place you can get a Beijing with a light. 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All right, we've got a couple of more things to do here, and it's back to open line. Stay right there.
2: This is Glenn. Glenn is 46 and still uses the 1040 Easy Form. 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
1: 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Call now. Are you ready for Y2K, the movie? Yes, it's coming. According to somebody who just faxed me, he says, "Dear Art, I just confirmed it with NBC in Los Angeles that on November 21st at 9 o'clock, they're going to have Y2K, the movie." Now, I was wondering, what do you think they'll do with the movie? I mean, you couldn't very well show John and his family huddled in the corner of the house as 11:59:59 came up on December 31st, all backed into a corner with their storable foods and everything. And then midnight coming, and they sit around, and they wait, and nothing happens, and nothing happens, and nothing happens. Well, you couldn't have that, could you? So Y2K, the movie, is going to have to show, well, frankly, the downside possibility of Y2K, or else it's not going to be much of a movie. I wonder what they're going to do. It'd be interesting to find out. It's bound to show the possibilities of the downside, because that's what would sell a movie. You couldn't show the family just waiting for something to happen, you know, with nothing happening. Just handle that for about 15 minutes, waiting for the other shoe to drop, and then get boring. So I'm sure they didn't do that. Wildcard Line, you're on the air. Hello.
3: Yes.
1: Yes. Extinguish your radio and converse.
3: Thank you.
1: The CIA and President Clinton haven't tried to kill you, have they?
3: Not yet.
1: Okay, good. Now, that's one less in the body count. Anyway.
3: I'm prepared.
1: Yeah. All right, good. Good. Well, if somebody comes with now everybody's going to be freaked out when guys with ties knock on the door handing you, you know, words of Jesus.
3: No, I let them all in. They want me, they can have them.
1: I always let them in, too, and I talk to them.
3: I do, too.
1: I frustrate them, usually.
3: I had I won't say what group in, but they come.
1: I know who they are. I mean, they wear ties, they ride bikes.
3: Right.
1: They're very nice, and, you know, usually they finally give up on me and say, well, please take this and read it, and we'll see you later.
3: I know. Well, I've already ordered both of the videos they have on the TV and the Bible and all that to see it, you know, because I'm curious.
1: Yeah, good.
3: And, but I say, well, before you start your questions, this is what I want to know.
1: All right.
3: And their mouths drop open.
1: I know.
3: And they have no question, you know, answers for it. But anyway, what I want to discuss on the Art Bell Monday Night Reruns, Art.
1: Yes.
3: Unfortunately, I woke up at 2:45. And I heard from the last week, you know, Rodney with Everett he caught.
1: Yes.
3: Okay, and you said something about, I missed that part on Monday night and Tuesday.
1: Well, what do you want to know?
3: Okay. He sent you a picture supposedly, of...
1: No, he never did. He was supposed to send me a picture of the lash-up of the bug zappers, but he never did that.
3: He never did that?
1: No.
3: Oh,
1: doesn't mean that it didn't happen. He just may have decided not to do
3: it. Oh, no, I believe him. I mean, why not?
1: Well, I don't know if I do. I mean, it was a very interesting story, and it may or may not be true.
3: Yeah.
1: But it sure did sound true at the time. I remember his throwing the portable phone into the...
3: Oh, I heard that, yeah.
1: Yeah.
3: Yeah. And his wife channeling and all that.
1: Oh, yeah.
3: And so nothing, so Rodney's disappeared, right? Maybe the government got him.
1: Well, I never had any such information. Rodney is probably still out there. Rodney, if you're out there, what the heck, fax us. Give us an update.
3: Yeah, something.
1: Right?
3: Yeah.
1: All right.
3: Okay, enjoy you much, Art. Still listening and passing the word around. Many do listen to you here in La Crosse.
1: La Crosse, Wisconsin.
3: You've got it.
1: What
3: Prism 1410, AM on the dial.
1: That's what it do. What is La Crosse famous for?
3: Clarify that for me.
1: What is La Crosse famous for? I mean, there must be something special about La Crosse.
3: Well, I'm against it, but everything's beer, beer, beer.
1: Beer, huh?
3: Yeah, and cheeseheads. See, I'm from California.
1: Don't you be insulting cheeseheads. I'm a big fan, you know.
3: Oh, I know that. I'm for the Packers all the way.
1: Well, then you got to be for beer, too.
3: Oh, no.
1: No?
3: No, I have a problem with that.
1: How can you be for the Packers and not be for beer?
3: Because
1: or even be for football and not be for beer.
3: Because if I have one beer, I will continue on.
1: I see.
3: See, a little bit of a problem there.
1: I fully understand. And now I know you've got this lady dialing like crazy up north. All right, thank you. I'll see you later. East of the Rockies, you're on the air. Hello.
4: Yes, Art. It's Vince in Minneapolis, St. Paul.
1: Hey, Vince.
4: It's been a long time. I used to be from Chicago. I used to talk to you quite a bit.
1: Yes.
4: You know, there's some new things that are popping up about the John F. Kennedy Jr. plane crash that...
1: Like what?
4: Well, there's a tape of a Boston TV station. They go on and they're talking about John F. Kennedy Jr. making radio contact with the airport just before his crash.
1: Yeah, I heard some rumors about that. And what did he purportedly say?
4: Well... Now the Boston TV station is denying that they ever made that report, but it's on tape. There is a tape. William Cooper, author of Behold the Pale Horse, played the tape on his shortwave radio station tonight.
1: Yeah. And what did it say?
4: Well, they didn't say what John F. Kennedy said to the airport, but it's funny that the Boston TV station now denies that they ever made the report.
1: Come on. Don't make me beg here. What was the essence of the tape? What did you hear?
4: Well, they were going, the TV reporters at this Boston TV station were going on about this radio contact.
1: Okay, no. When Cooper, the shortwave guy, played this on the air, what did you hear?
4: It was just the TV station in Boston talking about
1: this. So in other words, they didn't play the tape.
4: No, but they swept it under the rug, and they were going on and on about this radio contact.
1: Well, that proves absolutely nothing. Unless you heard the tape of the radio contact, which is what I thought you just said Cooper played, then there's nothing.
4: But I think there's a lot of strange things. You know, somebody had planted a transponder away from the plane crash. There was a transponder in the ocean.
1: Well, there was. They did pick up a short transmission of a transponder of some sort. But they thought it was on land.
4: And this had delayed, you know, the searchers for the plane crash for quite a while.
1: Yeah.
4: And, William Cooper claims that...
1: William Cooper claims a lot of stuff.
4: Well, yeah.
1: Too much for my taste.
4: But he claims that an investigator that saw the plane wreckage came forward to him a couple of weeks after this investigator saw the wreckage of the plane.
1: Yeah.
4: And he says that... It shows evidence of a bomb in the tail section, a barometer bomb.
1: Yeah, right. Well, there would take a lot of things to prove that. You'd have to have samples that have gone through the lab that show traces of the explosive and everything else. And I take it Mr. Cooper did not have this man on the air to.
4: No, he didn't go into detail. But Art, isn't it funny how they buried at sea John F. Kennedy Jr. and his wife and his sister-in-law? Within 24 hours after they found their bodies? That's kind of strange.
1: Well, I guess it goes, I appreciate your call, by the wishes of the family. I think that's what they wanted to have done. No, I think it was a plane crash. I think he was a young student with some experience, but, you know, there's a lot of indication that this was nothing more than a, you know, just a pilot error. Pilot error. But if the name Kennedy is attached to it, it can never, you know, Occam's razor, right? That Occam's razor? Usually the simplest, most apparent solution is the correct one. But if the name is Kennedy, you never reach for Occam's razor. You reach way beyond. West of the Rockies, you're on the air. Hi.
5: Hi, Art. Yeah, this is Wade in Tacoma.
1: Yes, sir.
5: Yeah, how you doing?
1: I'm doing.
5: Good. Glad to hear it. I was wondering if you've ever heard back from...
1: beats the alternative.
5: What's that?
1: I said it beats the alternative.
5: Yeah, that's for sure. Like, my alternative day, I have to go to the dentist, so I'm sure you're doing a lot better than I am.
1: going to
5: Dr.
1: the dentist...
5: Dr. Woods.
1: Yes, go ahead. I'm sorry.
5: Sorry, yeah. Dr. Woods, is that his name that was up here in Seattle? Have you heard back from him at all or anything about that story recently?
1: Are you referring to the alien in the freezer story?
5: That would be the one.
1: Yes. I've heard recently, yes. There will be a follow-up pretty soon. They're going to be coming on the air with some more details that we have not heard yet.
5: Really?
1: Really.
5: You know, I kind of had a theory about that.
1: And?
5: Wasn't he like a psychologist?
1: Correct. Yes, he was.
5: Yeah, yeah. Mm-hmm. I was kind of thinking, I was wondering if he was just kind of maybe doing an extra credit assignment or something like that. I remember he was...
1: You can always imagine that to be possible, but the man has been on the run in fear of his life, and his career is destroyed, his family life is destroyed. That's an awful lot to go through for an assignment.
5: Has any of that been verified at all?
1: Yep.
5: As far as... Really?
1: Oh, yeah. That part of it, sure.
5: Huh. So how soon do you believe you're going to have him back on the air?
1: Well, they said they would call me, and the communication was about a month ago, and they said that soon there would be a reason to come back on the air and update that story, and I am going to update it. You know, a lot of people think it's BS. It might be, or it might be true. I don't know. But it's a hell of a story, and it's fun, and so we will have them back on the air and investigate as best we can. I call it the alien in the freezer story. And no matter what you think of it, it was told with conviction, detail, and sounded true. That's what you would have to say of it. First time caller line, you're on the air. Good morning.
6: Hello, Art.
1: Hello.
6: Hello, this is Jeff. I'm just south of Columbus, Ohio, now on the road.
1: Okay.
6: Yeah, pleasure to talk to you. Hey, wasn't it Major Ed Dames that you talked to a while back that said he remote viewed Amelia Earhart's airplane and they were supposed to go find it in March?
1: That's correct, yes. Well,
6: have you heard any more?
1: He still maintains the aircraft is located in the water at the same place, but he does not have the funding nor the time to go and check it out himself.
6: Oh, okay.
1: And that's what he had wanted to do, but he hasn't done that yet. You know, it takes a lot of money. You've got to mount an expedition to do that kind of thing.
6: Yeah, I was just wondering about that. Hey, one of these days I'm going to send a fax to you with my phone number.
1: Yeah.
6: I live not too far from Asheville, North Carolina. If you're ever in the area, get a hold of me. I'll take you out to dinner.
1: Well, all right. That's where my mom is, in Asheville, North Carolina now.
6: Yeah, I know. My mom lives there, too.
1: All right. Thank you for the call, sir, and take care. Wild Card Line, you're on the air. Hi.
7: Hi, Art. This is Pamela in Seattle.
1: Hello, Pamela.
7: Hi, I've got 4 gallons of Applejack brewing in my kitchen.
1: Why?
7: Because I make vinegar out of it. And, you know, I don't know why people drink beer, because Applejack's really the stuff.
1: Well.
7: It is.
1: All right.
7: Oh.
1: You're treading right on the edge.
7: Oh, see, I don't understand. This is the 17th time I've called you.
1: And it's going to be the 17th time your call's been cut short if you go in the wrong direction.
7: But I don't know what direction that means.
1: All right, well, that means to the right, to the east of the Rockies line. You're on the air. Hello.
8: Hello.
1: You have a hum on your audio, sir.
8: I'm sorry?
1: Hum.
5: Yes, I think it was my radio. I've turned it off now, though.
1: No, it's not the radio.
5: Now air conditioning, maybe. Well,
1: now,
5: nice
1: now,
5: to talk to you, Art.
1: Now it's fixed. All right.
5: Well, good. I actually have about a three-minute story to tell you, if I can. And it actually comes to mind. It's a true story. And the other day, before I went to bed here in Atlanta, I heard you talking about something in regards to propelling objects through the air using magnetics as far as propulsion and not using a thrust.
1: Right.
5: Basically, my father encountered an engineer who was developing this technology. And my father had a company that was in Minneapolis. He used to work for Control Data, which is a big superpower, and used to be making computer, supercomputers along with Cray. 1992, he got laid off and started his own company.
1: By the way, sir, let me quickly interject. Cray computers go for about $10 million a piece.
5: Yeah, they're very expensive.
1: Very expensive.
5: Yes. In fact, the company that he started was called Superpower, and one of the products that they created was actually the power supply system for some of the smaller Cray computers.
1: Are you on a portable phone?
5: No, I'm not.
1: Well, you're near something with great magnetic output, because every time you get close to it, like maybe a lamp or some sort of a computer, or you're close to something, and I can hear you go back and forth, and now it's clear.
5: Okay.
1: And then you get near something, and it hums. Anyway, we don't have a lot of time, so get the last of it out.
5: Okay. In his office, the gentleman next to his office was an engineer. He used to work for Los Alamos National Laboratories. And my father came to work on a Saturday, and he had these two poles set up across the parking lot. And my dad never met the guy next to his office, and this guy next to him went to demonstrate this disc that my father said was about 20 pounds.
1: Yes.
5: He just let go of the disc, and the thing went flying across the parking lot with nothing at all. And the gentleman said that this technology that he was experimenting was from UFO technology, because he used to work for the government. And he was on a team with five other engineers doing reverse engineering on a UFO project.
1: Gotcha. All right. Well, we'll have to hold it right there. And if you have photographs, be sure and send them to me, all right? But personally, until I see, I don't believe. Not in a million years.

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1: It's the largest organ in the human body. 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

0: USA Radio Network News, I'm Jason Walker. White House says the battle will go on after the Senate failed to ratify the nuclear test ban treaty. The latest from USA's Connie Lawn.
1: President Clinton expressed extreme frustration with the Senate's failure to ratify the nuclear test ban treaty. The president said he was very disappointed. He told a gala for the Democratic Leadership Conference the vote was reckless and ultimately partisan. President Clinton vowed the fight was not over. He said someday the nuclear test ban treaty will be ratified. Mr. Clinton did not say who would be president when that happens. Connie Lawn, USA Radio News, Washington.
0: Well, Philip Morris now admitting that cigarettes are addictive and dangerous. The company's David Greenberg says the move is, quote, the right thing to do. But he also emphasizes that Philip Morris is involved in more than just tobacco.
2: We've started a campaign to open broader lines of communication with the public. We think it's time we told our story. It's a story of the largest food company in America. We make products like Maxwell House Coffee, Philadelphia Cream Cheese, Oscar Mayer Meats, products that are in 9 out of 10 American homes.
0: But the American Lung Association says the action by the tobacco giant, nothing more than a publicity stunt. This is USA Radio News.
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0: A key endorsement for Vice President Al Gore, USA's Dale Cordier reports.
5: The big expected endorsement from the AFL-CIO is considered a turning point in the Gore campaign for the presidency, providing potentially millions of dollars in financial support, along with some key organizers. And while the endorsement is a victory for Gore in light of his recent drop in the polls, it's not an assurance that some unions won't go their own way. The Teamsters Union has indicated it's too early in the political process to endorse anyone. Dale Cordier, USA Radio News, Los Angeles.
0: 5 more guilty pleas in connection with an interstate prostitution ring which allegedly used teenage girls. 8 of the 15 people named in the indictment have now admitted involvement in the case out of Minnesota. National League Championship Series, Atlanta over the Mets, 4-3. They lead 2 games to none. In the American League Championship Series, the Yankees beat Boston 4-3. That was the first game. This is USA Radio News.
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0: President Clinton announcing plans to place a large chunk of U.S. forests off limits to logging and development, saying that he aims to preserve some 40 million acres.
7: Today, we launched one of the largest land preservation efforts in America's history to protect these priceless backcountry lands. The Forest Service will prepare a detailed analysis of how best to preserve our forests' large roadless areas and then present a formal proposal to do just that.
0: American and Colombian drug agents have broken up a massive drug trafficking organization. The group allegedly moved 20 to 30 tons of cocaine each month into the United States. More heavy losses on Wall Street Wednesday for the second day in a row. The Dow was off 185 points at 10,232, 821 million shares traded. The NASDAQ was down 71 points for the day at 2801. Jason Walker with news on the USA Radio Network.
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1: A lot of memories there. Good morning, everybody. Well, Kevin in Tampa, Florida, who's been faxing me for a long time, tells me the news is now announcing that a tropical storm named Irene is headed toward Cuba. The track, should it continue this way, shows it passing through Tampa sometime on Saturday. Ask me, says Kevin, if I believe them anymore. Well, they got to warn you, Kevin. It's the way it goes. They've got to warn you. Coming up in a moment, we've got Dr. Ellen Crystal, or is it Crystal? We'll find out. She wrote a book called Silent Invasion, the courageous true story of one woman's encounters with aliens. That's right, encounters with aliens. Now, her doctorate is in music, but she has had some very serious encounters, close enough to a UFO to actually touch the thing. So that's coming up. What happens if the 1st of January gets here and nothing happens? We were wondering about that a little while ago. There's a movie coming out called Y2K, the movie. It's going to be on NBC, I guess. And I guess they're going to have to go for the downside of Y2K, because otherwise it's not going to be a very interesting movie, is it? If they show absolutely nothing happening. What do you think they'll show? Do you think they'll show financial collapse? All services stopping, the electricity going off? Do you think they'll go for the real drama? Or do you think they'd have to, right? Well, storable food is a good idea, if you believe in any of the drama as a possibility. Or because the weather's getting lousy, for whatever reason. Now, listen to this. 5% of the U.S. population has stored food. 5%. Gallup survey says 40% of the people intend to do that by year's end. Now, that mathematically means that for every 10 people being supplied with storable food by the present distribution of system, 1,200 would be lined up behind each 10 who would not get food. The 11th hour is now. October is the 11th hour. And my sponsor is doing something I think pretty cool. 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
1: The book is The Silent Invasion, or simply Silent Invasion, actually, The Shocking Discoveries of a UFO Researcher. And these involve sightings in New York. You may have heard of the Pine Bush area of New York. Very, very active. Well, Dr. Ellen, is it Crystal or Crystal?
4: Crystal.
1: Crystal. Good. All right. Well, she's been...
4: Europeans tend to say Crystal.
1: I see. Anyway, you've been photographing, it says, UFOs since 1971, and you have 2,000 photographs. 2,000 photographs of UFOs? Is that right?
4: Right.
1: That's a lot of UFOs for any... I have seen... two in my entire lifetime, and you've got photographs of 2,000?
4: Yep.
1: Well, where to begin with all of this? Obviously, you're really on the, you're part of the in crowd here in some way or another. You've had very close contact, I guess, and I don't know where to begin with you, so you tell me, where did it begin for you?
4: Okay. It begins, well, in 1971, I went out to California just to have some fun with a friend, and the first day we were out there, we found an apartment in Hollywood, like two blocks from Hollywood and Vine. And the first day, we were told there were UFOs circling the night sky. So I said, show me. What do I know?
1: In Hollywood?
4: In Hollywood.
1: I take it you went to Hollywood to pursue your music career or something or another?
4: No, I was young. We just went for some fun.
1: I understand. Let's say California dreaming, right?
4: I guess.
1: Yeah.
4: Nice weather.
1: Yep.
4: No particular reason.
1: Beach boys, whatever. Yep. Okay, so you were told there were UFOs circling the Hollywood area nearly nightly, huh?
4: Right.
1: Okay.
4: I mean, that's what we were told. So I said, show me. So the first night, people in this apartment complex showed us things in the sky, and I said, okay, there are lights in the sky. There's also airplanes. You know, it was too far. But over the next few weeks and ultimately a few months, the lights became bigger and bigger, and all of a sudden it was a transition from lights to all of a sudden craft, and it was close. It was close enough to see what it was, and at that time it was flying saucers.
1: Well, Ellen, Hollywood is a really populated area.
4: I know.
1: Now, it may be the people in Hollywood are somewhat jaded, and it could be that a UFO would fly over, and they'd all think, nothing but a movie promotion. I don't know. That's the only...
4: Well, this was your typical alien encounter where they targeted specific people. And after my book came out, I got quite a few letters from the Hollywood and Los Angeles area from people saying that they saw ships in 1971, like the early 1970s. So I said, well, I mean, everybody had to be seeing them, and apparently a lot of people were. I had letters after my book came out, so I knew we weren't the only ones seeing it.
1: Oh, I have heard of that flap. I've heard various reports of Hollywood in past years, but again, people in Hollywood are so jaded in most ways that.
4: Well, you know, you can. I mean, it's like in this town of Pine Bush. Not 100% of the residents have seen what's there, and some of them don't believe it. Although everybody's heard stories, and a lot of residents have seen what's been there for quite a number of years.
1: Oh, listen, I've heard the stories about Pine Bush ever since I've been looking into ufology.
4: Have you?
1: Yeah, sure. Why is that such a hot spot?
4: Well, we sort of jumped here to.
1: You're right.
4: The ships have been doing something, or the aliens. The thing is, people say. How do you know it's not our government? Well, I've seen the aliens. So I saw the aliens in California, and I saw them. I saw the aliens in California inside the craft, and I saw the aliens in Pine Bush inside the craft. So
1: this is absolutely excellent. I've seen two UFOs and no aliens, so I guess let's begin there. When you were in Hollywood, I mean, it's one thing to see a light in the sky. It's
4: right.
1: Another to see a ship. But, boy, it's a big jump to seeing an alien.
4: Right.
1: Really,
4: and I don't make these comments lightly. I mean, something always gets lost in the translation where the skeptics say, oh, God, you know, here's another delusional whatever. But what I did, which I'm so glad I did, and I keep encouraging people to this day, when you see something or you're going to go out and look at night, take a camera, take a video. In 1971, I took my camera. And I went up to a hill with this friend of mine because we wanted to see these things closer. And when we got up on the hill, the saucer came in, and I took a bunch of pictures, and we were up there two different nights, and I took pictures, and I still have the pictures.
1: Where are the pictures? You've got them now.
4: I have the pictures. They weren't put. Did you get a copy of the book, by the way?
1: I got a copy of the book,
4: okay.
1: But I got the trade version. And I've got a feeling that it doesn't have all of the photographs in it. Now it's got.
4: You got the little paperback.
1: That's right.
4: Right.
1: Trade.
4: Well,
1: yeah.
4: St. Martin's actually left out the illustrations, which really make it clear what I was talking about as far as shapes of craft, because there are a number of different shapes, and when you say triangle craft, people don't. They kind of know what you mean, but that's one thing that St. Martin's took out. I realized after the edition came out, because the author has no control, they took out the illustrations, which made it more clear what kind of craft I was talking about.
1: Well, now, wait a minute. Illustrations or
4: illustrations that went with the photographs.
1: And the photographs were also in there?
4: No, the photographs are in here, but they for some reason... The publishers I've dealt with don't understand how important it is to put these photographs in color.
1: Well, now what the hell is the matter with St. Martin?
4: I don't know. I fought with everybody on this.
1: I know what you're talking about. I know it is expensive to put in photographs, and color photographs even more so, but it's important to your story.
4: That's right, because people want to see what you're talking about. They want to take your word for it and, you know, like I am, show me. And when you can't see in a photograph, it's annoying. And what I ultimately did, because so many people ask me, aside from doing presentations where I put my photos in slide form, then everybody can see
1: right.
4: Clearly the nice, clear color pictures.
1: Sure.
4: I made some of the photographs available for sale because there was because people were asking me for photos, and I said, what am I going to do? So I matted them.
1: Well, all right. All right.
4: Nice.
1: Tempt me. What exactly, describe in words, how much detail is in the photograph or photographs?
4: There's extensive detail.
1: How much detail?
4: Well, I have two photographs of five aliens.
1: Well, that's a lot of detail.
4: Now, the thing is, there's a lot going on in the photos. So it's not like here's an alien in a field in the sunshine waving and smiling. It doesn't work that way.
1: Describe at least one, your best photograph to me. Describe it.
4: Well, best you know, is all in the eye of the beholder.
1: I know. Well, right now we're depending on you as the beholder as well.
4: Okay. All right. Well, I'll describe the two alien photographs.
1: Okay.
4: I'll describe the circumstances of how they came to be.
1: Okay.
4: In 1980, I found out about a town called Pine Bush, New York. I actually met a man called Harry Webelson who was working at Omni magazine at that time, and he knew about this town of Pine Bush. So I went with him, and we met a couple in Pine Bush, and they said, we'll take you to the field where the ships land, and that's it. And I said, well, okay.
1: We'll take you out there, and then you're on your own.
4: Well, the terminology was where the ships land. So I said, show me where the ships are landing, and so they took us to the center of town, a farm town, and we got out of the car at 10 p.m. at night, and were instantly surrounded by at least 20 triangle craft, and we could see them all clearly. They were silent. I snapped away with my camera. Harry had a Leica. Harry passed away a few years ago, unfortunately. It happens when...
1: Sorry.
4: You the longer you live, the more people around you die, you find out, you know.
1: No, I'm already finding that out.
4: Yeah, it's sad, because you up until a point, if you're lucky, nobody dies, and all of a sudden people start to die.
1: It's inevitable.
4: Yeah. So anyway, we stepped away, and about a week later, I guess I took about 10 photographs that night.
1: Yeah.
4: About a week later, this was 1980, I took my my film to, mass processing, like Photomat, I think it was at that time. And,
1: right.
4: It takes a week to get it back. In the meantime, we were still going up there taking pictures. And when we got, I got my film back, I saw all these bright sprays of color on my film. And we're looking at my film saying, where are the ships? This isn't what we saw. I mean, we saw clear ships.
1: Yes.
4: It took about a year for me to decipher the photos, but it was ongoing. So little by little, we sort of pieced together the photos, and I realized that the ships must have been doing something for the film to pick up what we didn't see. So I had to do the research. I mean, I went into the science books because I had no guide. And in the process, about a year after I took the photos, and everybody was looking at the photos because so many people were interested, and people started saying to me, you have, like, figures in these photos. I said, no, what are you talking about?
1: All right, so it's not interpretive then. In other words, you've got to look and look and look at it. And
4: well, no, but you need a guide. See, I had nothing. I mean, I had no clue.
1: What?
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1: And I was showing my photographs to everybody and trying to get some feedback on what would cause all these images, and I actually found people in the field of scientific photography who kind of knew where I was coming from with these photos, and they started telling me about shortwave radiation, that film is sensitive to the short wavelengths, so our eyes can only see a certain portion of the spectrum.
2: Right.
1: Film, as it turns out, can see the short wavelengths, which we can't see,
2: right.
1: Like the ultraviolet and X-ray. So the film, if some source is giving off ultraviolet emissions, film will pick it up, but we won't have seen it. I mean, we'll see the craft, and if say, the aliens are trying to either camouflage themselves in some manner or it's maybe a byproduct of something they're doing. If they're giving off these emissions, the film will pick it up, but we wouldn't have known that. And that's been the problem with all UFO photographs from day one.
2: Now, well, but there are some extremely clear UFO photographs.
1: You have to be very careful with the clear photographs.
2: Well, I agree with that. In fact, you actually have to be careful, to be frank with you, with all photographs.
1: With all photographs. That's right. It's not, well, when we realized what was going on in the photographs, because Harry was at Omni, a lot of people were sending him photographs and he would meet with people, and we started to look at other people's photographs, and in all the photographs that we saw that were real, they all had some kind of ultraviolet emissions or some other shortwave emissions.
2: Yeah, well, that might make sense.
1: Some place in the photo, it appears that this emission moves around, like it's sprayed, so it's not the same in every photo. But once you know what's happening, you start to see it, and it's usually bluish, because ultraviolet is blue, so it tends to be bluish in the photo, but it's not, you know, it's like most people, if they take a photo of a UFO, it's like one photo or a couple photos, although a lot of people are starting to get more of a collection like I have, because they sort of get the gist of how to go, like, get in the center of the UFO hotspots and take a lot of pictures.
2: All right, hold it right there for a moment, Ellen, and we'll be right back. It's the bottom of the hour, and thought this might be appropriate. Two friends leaving this mortal coil. We continue the music of the current millennium. Enjoy it now, because the clock is ticking.
3: Mama, take this badge off of me. I can't use it.

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15: I'm going to sound like I'm right off the wall with this.
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16: I know you then.
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16: How the hell would I know?
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16: You think so?
19: 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I tell everybody in the world about you.
16: Thank you very much, but just stop already. Enough.

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1: Good morning, everybody. Dr. Ellen Crystal is here. She has 2,000 photographs of UFOs. 2,000 photographs, mind you. We'll continue with her in a moment. She's had close encounters, close enough to actually touch a spacecraft. She's back in New York. So more of Ellen Crystal coming up in a moment. Right now, this... Flashlights. We only call them flashlights so that you might know what they do. They make light like a flashlight ought to. But regular flashlights last about 40 or 45 minutes with batteries. The bulb lasts about 20 hours on average, and that's all old hat. What we've got is much better. The bulb, if you will, lasts 100,000 hours. Light-emitting diode array makes white light. Very diffuse and very nice and very pleasing, and 100,000 hours of operation compared to 20. The batteries, three AA batteries, will last 2 to 3 years in normal use conditions compared to about 45 minutes for a regular flashlight. Not even any sort of comparison there, is there? Waterproof, shockproof, turn it on underwater if you want, twist on, twist off type operation. You're familiar with that, right? And once you've had your 2 to 3 years of normal operation, you can put in three more AA batteries and get 2 to 3 more years. So, if the lights go out, what do you want to have? One of the old clunkers or one of the new CC? Actually, there are two versions. The Trek light, which sells in singles for $34.95, doubles $29.95, and if you're buying for Christmas, here's a heck of a buy right now. You can get five of them, five or more, and the price goes down to $24.95 each, and they come with batteries. They've also got the CC Expedition, a 7-LED array light that's really, really bright, $59.95. Take your choice. Bob Crane has them all, so call him in the morning at 1-800-522-8863. 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The Sea Crane Company. Bob's actually right now in China, so you will not speak with him personally. But the essence of him will be there, and your flashlight will be on the way.
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1: Interesting, as I listen to that commercial, I have interviewed every single one of those people. Once again, here is UFO researcher Dr. Ellen Crystal. All right, doctor, so you've got 2,000 photographs. Some of them, it took you a long while to figure out, but surely some of them are clear photographs, or relatively clear.
6: Well, the thing is, clear is kind of an adjective that people have different ideas as to what is clear. I mean, all of my pictures are very clear and sharp pictures. You still have to look at them, which is why I provide tracings in the book, because, I mean, I was coming from ground zero, essentially, with, you know, any guide to tell me what the heck was going on in these pictures because of these shortwave emissions.
1: Well, to me, that makes them rather interpretive.
6: Well, they're not interpretive.
1: I'm sorry, Ellen. I'm just a lay-type person who looks at a photograph and says, that looks like a UFO, a disc or a UFO, or it doesn't. I mean, it's not halfway there. It's not like
6: right.
1: If I close my eyes and I look at that shape, I might think it's this, you know?
6: All right. It would be if you take a photograph of a person from a distance in a forest.
1: Yes.
6: Okay. I'm thinking off the top of my head of an analogy.
1: Okay.
6: If nobody told you there was a person there, say it was a redwood forest.
1: You would not see the person until you looked at the
6: right.
1: point where they showed you. Said
6: right. And that's what you have here. And sometimes you may not see the person may not realize there's a person in the photograph because you're looking at the nice trees.
1: All right. In your book, you say you've been close enough to a UFO to touch it.
6: Right.
1: Tell me about that.
6: Okay.
1: When?
6: Several times in Pine Bush in California. Actually, the event that sent me home, I couldn't touch it, but it came within about 15 feet of me.
1: Mm.
6: And the next day, I flew back to New Jersey. I said,
1: You're in Pine Bush now, right?
6: No, I'm actually in the Poconos of Pennsylvania right now.
1: Ah. All right.
6: I'm about an hour from Pine Bush.
1: All right. How close did you get to a UFO in Pine Bush?
6: Well, as I said, I was basically touching distance, but I didn't touch because nobody was telling me that if I touched it, I wouldn't get my hand burnt or eventually get cancer of the hand or, you know.
1: I wouldn't likely touch a UFO.
6: Yeah.
1: I
6: mean, the thing is, when it gets close, you realize it's a machine. And it's a very sophisticated machine.
1: Was this thing on the ground or in the air?
6: No. Well, this one particular incident, which I talk about in the book, a specific central area it's Pine Bush and several other towns, actually. And if people want to look at the map, it's a Middletown, New York area, basically, that I'm talking about.
1: Right.
6: It's lower New York State. And everybody knew to drive in circles around the area because the ships were actually touching down on the ground.
1: So the one that you were near, I'm asking again.
6: Okay.
1: About her.
6: Was it in the air or on the ground? It was in the air. I was coming down, driving down a road, and I saw a light coming towards me, kind of. So I pulled over and stopped. And I had a camera around my neck. I got out of the car. I was using, this was in 1986. I always used a tape recorder to talk into and get everybody's comments and
1: right.
6: whatnot. So I saw this light coming, and it was just a nebulous light.
1: Yeah.
6: And I had the car stopped, and I put the tape recorder on the hood of my car. And because there's no predictability in a sense of, you don't know what's going to happen. So I'm just standing there, and all of a sudden, this light is suddenly a craft. And this was one of the illustrations, which they actually, in the St. Martin's edition, they took out. it was like a small boomerang. It was about 15 feet wide. It had a central geodesic type of dome. It had a two sort of paddle type of flat wings, which swiveled on there. It didn't look anything like the stereotypical craft.
1: Okay.
6: And it came towards me and simply stopped above me in the car, and I could have touched it.
1: So it was hovering.
6: It was hovering, and I couldn't.
1: What would you say it was made out of if you were?
6: Oh, it was metal. There was no question. It was
1: bright, shiny metal, black metal.
6: It was partly black metal, partly silver. And the lights on it, I mean, anybody, I'm sure there's a lot of your audience that has had close encounters with craft. A lot of people don't want to talk about it because it sounds absurd.
1: No, that's all right. This is what I want to hear.
6: And have a field day with this because they're saying it doesn't exist. And so, like, you're looking at the thing on, I mean, in my experience, I can look at it even in the experience, and half of me is saying, but the skeptics are saying this doesn't exist. Well, if it doesn't exist, what am I looking at? So I couldn't lean over to even pick up my tape recorder because it was too close to me.
1: You were probably frozen like a deer in headlights.
6: Well, the thing is, this was 1986. Pinebush had started for me in 1980. The longer we did it, the more we got annoyed with these guys because we wanted them to throw us a souvenir or something, you know, something nice and... an alien, you know, working
1: device. Alien keychain ring, something.
6: Right, a T-shirt. So what I did at that point, I got so annoyed, and this was the only time I ever did this,
1: yeah.
6: I proceeded to scream at it, he, she, whoever was in this thing.
1: Wait a minute, you yelled at a UFO?
6: Yes, I yelled at it. At this point, you know, there was no conversation. I mean, they didn't. Nobody like rolled down a window and say, "Hey, how you doing?" Just passing by. You know, it was a silent treatment. You can look. The whole thing with UFOs basically is look but don't touch. Now the abduction thing is that's a whole different.
1: Well, we'll get to that. Yeah, it sounds like something my wife would do: scream at a UFO.
6: So I proceeded to yell at it.
1: What did you say? Can you repeat what you said?
6: Yeah, basically, I said, what are you doing? Why are you doing it this way? Why don't you talk to anybody? This is not the way you do things.
1: Uh-huh.
6: You know, give us something tangible. We want to know more information.
1: Uh-huh.
6: You know.
1: So did it sit there and quiver?
6: The aliens have us pegged with fear. They know exactly what to do to really push our buttons. What it did, no comment. I mean, nobody, you know, rolled down a window. It took one of those wings and swiveled it and fanned it over me in the car, and I froze. I mean, it was such like, you know, a basic thing to do, and I mean, it shut me right up.
1: I understand. Yep, I understand.
6: But
1: You are the first person, Doctor, who has screamed at a UFO. You're the first. I've actually had somebody who hit an alien, gave it a good right hook, and it went down like a house of cards. But nobody has ever yelled at a UFO in anger. And so that's pretty good.
6: I gotten a response.
1: and it had a response, right. And now, if you had continued to yell, I wonder if it would have... like a whale or something, swatted you with its tail.
6: Well, our joke was that the aliens turn the sound off and just watch our lips move. So we could say whatever we wanted to them, and they didn't hear a thing. They'd say, aha, look at them, look at that. You know, they'd make jokes about everybody who was...
1: Well, yeah, but maybe they recognize tones of voice, you know, like animals do?
6: I think they recognize exactly the words... me and everybody else were saying to them.
1: And they were not kind words.
6: Well, we sometimes had kind words. It's a very confusing situation because they're not talking to anybody. It's all one way. I mean, we have to second guess everything. And this is the way I operated and got all my photographs and was able to lead like 25 people into a farm field and suddenly watch a ship put on all its lights and take off.
1: Now, they did, by the way, put the photographs you've got of the lights at Pinebush in this book. And they're kind of intriguing. There's no question. And I heard all these stories over the years about Pine Bush,
6: mm-hmm.
1: and a lot going on there. How frequently was this occurring when you were there?
6: When the ships were there, this was nightly.
1: Nightly.
6: Every single night. Now, some nights were better than others. So I always, I mean, thousands of people like throughout the 1980s were going up there. And after my book came out, it was even worse. I mean, people were just lining every road.
1: Was it your book, Doctor, that began the public aspect of Pine Bush?
6: It got into a bigger aspect. Actually, it became out of control after my book came out.
1: That's, I see.
6: But around 1980, I started in Pine Bush. The ships actually left the area. We noticed the activity dropping off the end of 1980, 1981.
1: You don't think it's because you yelled at them?
6: No, I didn't yell at them at that point.
1: Right.
6: It took me a few years to get up the nerve to yell at them. In 1984, the ships actually returned full force to Pine Bush.
1: Uh-huh.
6: And Harry at that time had moved to Florida, so he wasn't even around. So I thought, I don't want to see this stuff myself.
1: Mm-hmm.
6: I was living in New Jersey. I don't want to drive every night myself. So why don't I put an ad in the paper and advertise? But, you know, if anybody wants to see UFOs in lower New York State, they can get in touch with me.
1: So in other words, you actually began to conduct tours.
6: Well, I conducted tours in the late 80s. Early on, I actually wanted colleagues and people just to be friendly with who had
1: now, when you, I'm sort of curious. When you would get the group of people together, 20 or 30 people, however many,
6: yeah,
1: and how would you prepare them for the night? What would you say to them? Now, look, you're going to have to remain very quiet and very silent, or did you tell them how to behave or what to worry about or what
6: no,
1: to be concerned
6: I,
1: about?
6: I, told, I basically told them what it was. I said, we're going to be walking through farm fields. You have to wear appropriate clothing depending.
1: Yeah.
6: I mean, we did this four seasons, winter and summer.
1: Gotcha.
6: I mean, in 10-degree weather, we were out crunching on snow chasing after these things.
1: That's devotion.
6: So I just told people that were, and the thing is, once I started advertising, I had no idea who was answering, you know, and who I was taking up there. I mean, eventually, I made friends, who I still have. I mean, I made lifelong friends through this. So, but I would tell people, it's very dark, you know, it's a farm fields at night. Bring a flashlight. Wear appropriate clothing. In the summer, if you need bug spray, I don't get bitten by mosquitoes, so I never have bug spray, and I forget. So that was one thing I always made a point to tell people. In the winter,
1: did you tell them to leave their guns home?
6: Well, you know, that issue never came up until the late 80s when I realized that people worked actually on police forces and had guns in cars. And
1: oh, yes.
6: And then you know, it never occurred to me because
1: I mean, you shouted at a UFO. Imagine if you shot at a UFO.
6: I think the reaction would not have been good for the person doing the shooting.
1: Probably not. Yeah, probably not. During the movie Independence Day, you'll recall, they were actually running ads on radio and television saying, do not shoot at the UFOs.
6: Oh,
1: remember Independence Day?
6: Oh, in the movie?
1: Yeah. Mm-hmm.
6: I don't remember that.
1: Well, I think they did. They said, don't shoot at the UFOs. People were shooting at them.
6: Yeah, well, all the old science fiction, that's the first thing anybody does is shoot at them. You know, it's terrible.
1: Right. That's correct, yes. And many people think that even our government is shooting at them.
6: Well, it's possible.
1: That's what we do. I mean, if there's something up there we don't understand.
6: Yeah, shoot at it.
1: That's great
6: welcome. You know, somebody comes from God knows where and you shoot at it.
1: Yeah, kill them now and sort them out later.
6: That shows our the great intelligence of the human race. You don't understand it, shoot it down.
1: Now, you saw aliens. You actually saw alien creatures.
6: Right.
1: So what do they look like?
6: Okay. But I saw one in California and up close, and one in Pine Bush up close, and there were several incidents in Pine Bush where...
1: Okay, just pick one and describe
6: okay.
1: the alien for me.
6: About roughly 3.5-4 feet tall.
1: Short.
6: Very thin.
1: Thin.
6: Beige skin. Not gray. beige skin.
1: Beige?
6: What's that?
1: Beige skin?
6: Beige, like a pale white.
1: I was going to say, I'm sort of beige.
6: Yeah, well, like whiter and paler, like a sickly beige.
1: Okay.
6: Big eyes that wrapped around to the ear. When I saw what I saw in 1980 in Pine Bush, what I saw with the alien did not have black eyes. Nobody saw black eyes, as far as I know, until Whitley Strieber started talking about black eyes. Everybody was seeing very large yellow type of eyes.
1: I wouldn't like yellow eyes.
6: Well, they were very interesting, very scary, and very alive. I mean, the most intriguing thing.
1: Yellow eyes and red eyes are bad.
6: Well, the yellow eye, red eyes gets into a different connotation. It's too Hollywoodish. The yellow eyes were a complete surprise, and the fact that the actual eye wrapped around to the ear.
1: Yeah, it's a lot of eye.
6: I mean, it was. These eyes were big.
1: Yeah, I've got you. That's a lot of eye.
6: And the thing that got me, I mean, a lot of talk about these beings, either robotic or manufactured, whatever. What I saw, I mean, with these eyes, they were alive. I mean, they blinked. You know, I could see, you could just see the emotion coming from the eye. They were very strange.
1: That's not, a lot of eyes. Did they have a nose?
6: Barely.
1: So a little nose with eyes that wrapped all the way around to the ears.
6: Right.
1: Actually, when you think about it, that's a rather efficient eye.
6: Extremely for anything nocturnal.
1: Compared to us.
6: Right.
1: Well, even during the day, I mean, for example, check it out. How far to the right or the left can you really look? Not very far, right?
6: Not that far, yeah.
1: But if you had an eye that wrapped all the way around to your ear, you'd have easily double vision or better.
6: Right.
1: So,
6: well, that's why, like, some of the scientists, even early on, felt that these small, big-eyed.
1: Okay, hold on. We're at the top of the hour, so we've got a pause here. We'll be right back. I like that. Eyes that go all the way around to the ears, if only.

0: Unscreened calls mean Art Bell never knows exactly what's coming next.
1: Hi, I just wanted to tell you that I've been taking you to bed with me every night since November, and I am one satisfied woman. I'm obsessed. You did an excellent job.
0: Coast to Coast AM with Art Bell. He's satisfied.
1: I am one satisfied woman.
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5: Daddy, I can't sleep. 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
5: Mommy?
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1: The Senate has taken us on a detour, but America eventually always returns to the main road, and we will do so again. When all is said and done, the United States will ratify the Test Ban Treaty.
0: President Clinton says he is very disappointed, but Majority Leader Trent Lott says the treaty was, quote, fatally flawed. More stories emerging now about alleged civilian murders by U.S. troops during the early days of the Korean War. In one case, American soldiers blew up two bridges as South Korean refugees crossed them. Veteran Rudolph Gianelli says the Army tried to prevent the refugees from getting on the bridges in the first place.
2: They fired over their heads to keep them back. They tried to tell them they're going to blow the bridge, not to come to the south over the bridge. But they did that twice when I was there, and then the third time they had to just blow it because the enemy was too close.
0: Well, the grand jury investigating the murder of Jean-Marie Ramsey disbanding, Boulder District Attorney Alex Hunter.
3: I and my prosecution task force believe we do not have sufficient evidence to warrant the filing of charges against anyone who has been investigated at this time.
0: But the Colorado governor says he may review the case and appoint a special prosecutor. This is USA Radio News.
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0: Anti-tobacco organizations looking closely at the admission by Philip Morris that smoking is addictive and dangerous. American Lung Association Chief Executive Officer John Garrison.
5: Their overall strategy is basically to keep the United States and the anti-tobacco sentiment in the United States at a relatively low level so they can go about their business of growing their market. Their strategy is to build their business in other countries and keep the United States relatively quiet. Certainly they don't want lawsuits that are going to put them in a legal liability situation.
0: In the meantime, a new report finds that a federal law aimed at stopping cigarette sales to minors simply isn't working. That study also reveals most states, though, don't do enough to make sure that law is enforced. In Little Rock, Arkansas, 30 middle school students have been injured in a school bus accident. Three of them remain in serious condition. This is USA Radio News.
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0: President Clinton is proposing to expand trade for farm exports around the globe. USA's Connie Lawn has the story.
7: Trade and farming are the main focus of the WTO's agenda. President Clinton said the U.S. intends to expand opportunity from farming to electronic commerce. On farming, the president said one way to revive the rural economy at home is to open markets abroad. He also said America is the largest exporter of agricultural products in the world. One in every 3 acres planted in America is growing exports. Connie Lawn, USA Radio News, Washington.
0: Wilt Chamberlain will be laid to rest Saturday in Los Angeles. The Basketball Hall of Famer died Tuesday of congestive heart failure at the age of 63. More heavy losses on Wall Street Wednesday. The Dow was off 185 points. The NASDAQ was down nearly 72 points. Jason Walker with news on the USA Radio Network.
8: 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In print, the October issue of After Dark takes you into the world of vampires. 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
1: You could never cheat on an alien with eyes all the way around there. 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Yellow eyes. Yellow stealth eyes. Having fun with it, but my guest is very, very serious. 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She has 2,000 photographs, and she's been close enough to touch a ship. She has seen alien creatures, and when we closed the hour, we were describing what they look like. 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I'm referring, of course, to the computer crashes, which are supposed to occur January 1 of the year 2000. 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
1: 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Once again, Dr. Ellen Crystal, and on the front of her book, Silent Invasion, one of the versions anyway, they have a picture of the alien with the eye, and the eye is, as she said, almost from no nose. Both eyes go all the way back to where your ears would be. It's the ugliest damn eye you ever saw, and the pupil is not a normal pupil. It is a vertical pupil. That's an ugly eye.
4: It's different.
1: No, it's just flat ugly. I mean, for human beings to consider, so when you saw something like that, and is that a roughly accurate portrayal of what you saw?
4: It's not exact. It's close, kind of. But it was an artistic, subjective,
1: of course,
4: illustration.
1: So they messed with it a little.
4: Yeah.
1: Okay, but basically, was the eye like that?
4: It wasn't tilted. It wasn't tilted up. It was
1: more horizontal.
4: Right. But the pupil was thin.
1: All right. Now, when you're that close to an alien being, what happens?
4: You
1: freak out, sure. But I mean, is there some sort of mental communication goes on?
4: Well,
1: does it reach out like in Close Encounters with a couple of fingers to you, or what does it do?
4: Well, I'll explain the scenario. I was this was the first night in Pine Bush that I had gone myself. All the other times I was with a lot of people.
1: Right.
4: They
1: don't like crowds.
4: Well, they like, see, that's a misnomer. They do like crowds, provided they have the control. If it's the right crowd of people, I mean, Pine Bush, there are just like dozens and dozens of multiple witness sightings of close craft. So they like crowds, provided it's extremely controlled for them, you know, where they target a group of people.
1: Sure.
4: So
1: I don't know if I like the word target.
4: Well, I use the term loosely.
1: Where they demonstrate for a group.
4: Okay, demonstrate.
1: Targeting as such a military connotation.
4: Yeah, you're right.
1: Yeah. So anyway, you were alone.
4: Right.
1: Here's the alien. I take it the alien emerged from the ship, or it was just there?
4: Well, what had happened is first of all my friends thought I was going to be abducted because I wanted to go myself to experiment. I didn't know what else to do because we're always trying to provoke reactions. So everybody thought I would be abducted, and I figured, no.
1: Did you want to be abducted?
4: No.
1: No?
4: Well, if I'm totally awake and I have some control, if I have no control, they can keep it. I mean, that's ridiculous. To just abduct people when, you know,
1: yeah,
4: they have no control.
1: Absolutely is my feeling, too. Probes, needles.
4: Want that.
1: Being strapped down, all that kind of stuff.
4: Yeah. So my only stipulation is I wouldn't walk in a field that I hadn't already walked in, because there are surprise, like, little creeks and barbed wire and just earthly things that you trip over and break a leg on.
1: Farmers with shotguns?
4: Yeah, well, not usually the farmers go to sleep early. Usually.
1: Well, I know, but, well, anyway.
4: Well, yeah, we've had a number of situations where farmers.
1: Yeah, I'm sure. I mean, they see somebody out there with a bunch of lights marching
4: right
1: across their field, and they're not going to take kindly to that.
4: Well, yeah, after a while, they realize, you know, we weren't going to steal their cows, that we were actually looking at UFOs.
1: I bet some of them were worried you might be out there mutilating some of their cows.
4: There haven't been any mutilations there, except there was one weird thing that happened long, like years before I got into Pine Bush. I don't remember what year it was, either in the early 70s or late 60s, where somebody on like environmental something or other found piles of, I think it was foxes.
1: Piles of foxes?
4: Yeah, dead foxes, and nobody ever figured out what was going on with that. So, but there, aside from that, there weren't any reports of any mutilations, which always struck us as interesting, because we always said, well, you don't like mess up your own home, because we thought the ships were planted there, so they weren't going to do any destruction to a place that they needed.
5: The full expression, I think, is you don't poop where you eat something.
4: Oh, is that?
5: Anyway,
4: okay.
5: I want to know about the alien.
4: Okay.
5: I mean, it's in front of you, and so what does it do, and what do you do?
4: Okay, so I get into the first field that I'm familiar with, which we all stood in at the beginning.
5: Right.
4: And I'm looking around, and I happen to turn around. I see a craft fully lit go right down in a place that I haven't walked.
5: Right.
4: Now, this was my one stipulation. So I'm thinking, you know, they're already calling my bluff. So I thought about it for a while. And, I mean, it's pitch black. Anybody that knows the country at night knows how dark it is.
5: Very dark.
4: And I'm used to it, but it's still dark. I mean, you just can't see, even if you have lights around.
5: Right.
4: So I see this thing go down. So I said, oh, great. Now what do? I mean, it clearly went down. So I thought about it, and I said, well, I'll just, like, walk over. It was across the street, so I walked back to my car, and I said, no, I'm too nervous to do this. So I drove around for a while, but I never saw the ship come up. So a couple hours later, I said, well, let me go back over there and see what it's doing.
5: Yeah.
4: So then I thought, you know what, I'll roll down my passenger window and shine my flashlight out of the window.
5: Right.
4: I'll go, like, 1 mile an hour. And if the flashlight shines on some metal, you know, with the ship, I'll get out and knock.
5: Right. And so knock. Knock?
4: Knock. This was my plan. So, well, I figured, I mean, that's my whole thing is to make some kind of contact.
5: Now, you got to have a plan, so I guess.
4: Yeah, this was my plan.
5: Knocking is perfectly logical.
4: Okay,
5: what else are you going to do? Kick it?
4: Unless they had a doorbell and then. Anyway,
5: yeah.
4: So I came down the street about 1 mile an hour, and I was shining my flashlight. You know, you make stupid jokes like here, shippy shippy, whatever. You know, I'm talking to myself out loud, which everybody tends to do in these situations. And I'm shining the flashlight, and I come past some forest, and the flashlight catches on something like fluttery. So I'm thinking, oh, it's a moth.
5: Yes.
4: And I'm shining the flashlight, and I'm looking at the thing, and I was in a little clearing at that point.
5: Yes.
4: And I'm saying, well, that's not a moth. What is that? And my foot is on the brake at this point. And I'm shining the light, and then I happen to see there's something below what I think is a moth. So I'm shining the flashlight down, and part of me, it's starting to sink in. Well, this thing ran across this little clearing and stopped, and when it stopped, my whole flashlight lit this thing, and that's when I saw this basically 3.5 foot tall being. It just stood there, and what threw me off, and I discussed this at length in the book, is it had a worried look on its face.
5: A worried look.
4: A worried look. And it so surprised me that it took away my fear. I'm thinking,
5: in other words, it's looking worried, so you're feeling relatively, I guess, safe, because you're obviously freaking it out.
4: I couldn't figure out what was going on. I'm thinking, why is this thing worried? I'm worried. This thing should not be worried.
5: No, I hear you.
4: You know, and I'm trying to analyze it, so I like the fear is, you know, was lessened because I'm trying to figure out, but this thing is looking worried. What the heck is and suddenly I realized I was totally paralyzed with fear. I mean, I couldn't even breathe properly. And I was trying to talk, and nothing was coming out. And I felt like a fool.
5: Maybe the alien was in the same condition.
4: Well, I don't know. I mean, but the thing is, it could if it had gotten out of the craft and walked, it could have just hidden the bush. This is why I think everything they do is so planned. It could have hidden the bush. And I never would have seen it, would have just driven right on by. But when I came to that clearing, it was running across the clearing at right in my flashlight, and it stopped. It could have kept going. I mean, I don't know if I would have followed it into...
5: So it just stood there?
4: It just stood there with a worried look.
5: Okay, well, so with a worried look. So who moved first?
4: Well, I kept trying to talk, and I don't know if anybody at all knows... Has ever been in a situation where you're frightened out of your wits.
5: You're totally
4: paralyzed with fear. You can't do anything.
5: You can't even move. Gotcha.
4: So I'm trying to go, and nothing's coming out. And the thing is standing there with this worried look, and all of a sudden I get this immense feeling of power from this thing.
6: Oh.
4: Just that this isn't like Tinker Toys now, or, you know, this isn't a child on a playground. I mean, I just got this awesome feeling of power. And I said...
5: You mean just generally power or power over it?
4: No, it had a power that was much greater than I could ever know. And this was not like some kid that you run into,
5: right.
4: You know. And when I felt that, I said, you know what? Just floor it and get out of here. So I hit the accelerator and drove about a mile to the stop sign. And I stopped. And then I got mad at myself because I'm thinking...
5: What the hell am I out here for? I found it.
4: Yeah,
5: now I'm running away.
4: That's exactly it. I'm trying to make contact,
5: sure. Okay.
4: And all of a sudden, I hit the gas.
5: Yep. Well, it's a natural reaction, though. I would have done the same thing.
4: I had to drive to a parking lot and sit there for. I sat there for at least 2 hours. I could not drive. I was like totally.
5: So you didn't go back then right away.
4: No, I didn't go back there that night at all.
5: Oh.
4: I mean, that was it. I sat in the parking lot, and as I'm sitting, you know, your mind starts to analyze what you've seen versus what the skeptics are saying versus what's supposed to be. I mean,
5: skeptics are saying, obviously, you hallucinated all of this.
4: Well,
5: right?
4: It doesn't exist.
5: Well,
4: they're
5: saying you hallucinated, right?
4: What's that?
5: Isn't that what they're saying, that you hallucinate?
4: Well, that's a delusion's of fantasy or some nonsense.
5: Right.
4: They come up with some psychological...
5: And you're sure it was not that, right?
4: Well, no. Yeah, I'm sure. I mean, I was looking at the thing.
5: Are you sure or relatively sure?
4: No. I was looking at the thing. I'm 100% sure. I was wide awake looking at the thing.
5: Okay.
4: And I had seen the craft go down. And I never expected.
5: Yeah, you keep saying go down. That could mean crash or land.
4: No, land.
5: Okay.
4: I saw it land.
5: All right. You actually saw it touch the ground.
4: Well, I saw it. Well, I say go down. I say go down because I saw it sink into the trees.
5: Gotcha.
4: Now, whether it actually touched the ground or
5: right.
4: was 2 feet above it.
5: I've got you.
4: You know, I don't know.
5: It got low enough for this little guy to hop out.
4: Right. And the thing is, I never expected to see a being. I had this plan. I was going to see the metal.
5: You were going to see what?
4: The metal of the craft.
5: Oh, and the metal of the craft. Right, that's right. That's what you said you were looking for at first, yeah.
4: Right, I was going to drive 1 mile an hour and find the metal of the craft and get out and knock.
5: Do you think you would have actually, just out of curiosity, actually have gotten out of the car and knocked?
4: Yeah, I think at that point, because I had made up my mind that this was my plan. So I mean, I might have like knocked with maybe a flashlight. I'm very reluctant to say that if I had the chance, would I put my hand on a working piece of alien equipment that is hovering, that I know already has given people radiation poisoning in the past. I mean, I'm not going to put my hand on it. I'll take, you know, a flashlight or something and knock on it. But I was going to knock. It was still the plan I had. I mean, I never in a million years expected to see a being. And the whole thing didn't make sense unless the only way I could explain it was that they staged this, that it was deliberate, that this thing.
5: They wanted you to see this being.
4: Right.
5: Why?
4: From early on in the California days, it was obvious to me that they wanted me to see a whole picture. Because they didn't let me leave California. The impetus that
5: now, I'm going to give you this. Some of the most serious researchers in the...
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1: The second guest, what they're doing and what they want.
2: What do you think?
1: Oh, that's a whole different bowl of wax.
2: Well, that's what I asked. Well, what do you think?
1: This is what I talk about in the book. There are these hot spots like Pine Bush around the world.
2: Right.
1: You have to get into the hot spots and really work at them to see these crafts regularly. And also, I want to say I have about 100 segments of videotape also of the craft.
2: Oh, do you?
1: And so do my colleagues.
2: All right, but again, the question is, what do you think they want?
1: I think in these hot spots, a lot of the hot spots, they've built something underground.
2: Oh.
1: Something that's permanent. And we've had equipment out. I've had experiences where we were blasted from air coming up from the ground. And I also discuss this in my book.
2: Well, either beneath the ground or beneath the sea would both be equally good places to stay out of sight, wouldn't they?
1: Well, and to build whatever you're building, some kind of major structure to house craft and laboratories and all kinds of things.
2: Maybe large pens.
1: Pens?
2: Pens. You know, like holding pens.
1: Holding areas.
2: Mm-hmm.
1: Well, yeah, I mean, it could be for any reason, but I've talked to people.
2: How about the breeding thing?
1: Well, it's not working. Whatever they're doing isn't working. I mean, it should be obvious. See, people tend to say, like, the aliens are experimenting. This always bothered me.
2: All right, listen, we've got to hold that. Hold it
1: okay.
2: Right there. Stay right there, and we'll come back and talk about the breeding thing. You know, they want our genes. Both kinds. We'll be right back.

0: 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Art Bell wrote the book. 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
1: It's the top of the month. 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
11: I need a clock that has more time.
12: More time?
11: My dad says he wishes he had more time with me.
12: Well, maybe if he brought his watch in, I could squeeze in a few extra moments between, say, 3 and 5.
11: And we can put the 3 where the 11 is so I can get out of school sooner.
12: Now, it'd be no trouble at all to back up some minutes. Family. Well, didn't you ever hear your dad say, just as soon as I have a minute?
11: Yep.
12: Isn't it about time? Now you can give him one. From the Church of Jesus Christ of Latter-day Saints.
13: 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It's business as usual. Monkey business, that is.
14: They hooked the monkey up to electrodes and gave him a button so he could push and give himself an orgasm.
13: You're
14: once
13: kidding.
14: Every 3 minutes.
13: You're kidding.
14: No. And the monkey gave himself an orgasm once every 3 minutes for 18 hours straight.
13: And what was the result? I mean, did the monkey live?
14: Yeah, he did. If the monkey lived, he fell asleep and then he woke up.
13: And started pushing the button.
14: And started all over.
13: So in other words, in the right kind of a society, we could put buttons on all of our women. They get out of line, you just...
14: You're treading on dangerous ground.
13: Orgasmic therapy.
14: Yeah.

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When you hold me in your arms so tight, you let me know everything's alright.

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1: 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You've got nothing to lose but the fat. If prostate problems are a concern in your life, listen to Ron in Pennington, New Jersey. Ron writes, quote, "Being well aware of the problems prostate medication can cause, I elected to try the Super Prostate formula. Months later, my urologist checked me again. The results were my prostate gland decreased in size by approximately 10%, and my PSA dropped from 6.0 to 4.4, close quote. Millions of men suffer from enlarged prostate symptoms like frequent bathroom trips, lowered sex drive. 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Well, Dr. Ellen Crystal is obviously a good sport, as well as an interesting person, and she has been investigating UFOs for years. 2,000 photographs, personal encounters with UFOs, a photograph of one of the aliens, not quite accurate, but close. The book called Silent Invasion, you can get it on my website through Amazon.com, or we'll talk about, I guess, how you can get it otherwise. But I was asking about the breeding thing, you know. I mean, it's long been known that they favor Earth women and that sort of thing, and that they may be coming after our genes or whatever. And you said, well, they're not doing a very good job of it or something. That made me think, well, does this mean it was like an unsatisfactory encounter that you had or none at all?
3: As far as, let me just say that Silent Invasion is also, it's in stores. But it might not be on the shelf, so you have to ask, and they'll order it.
1: Yeah, they go into the computer, and there it'll be.
3: Yeah, it's supposed to be on the shelf, but
1: you can get it on Amazon, though, right?
3: Right.
1: Okay.
3: Right.
1: All right. many, many, many, many stories on of abduction involving, you know, some sort of sexual encounter, and then eventually some sort of half human, half alien offspring.
3: Yeah, but apparently they don't live. I mean, they're certainly not walking around. And I think what my point earlier was that everybody says, oh, the aliens are experimenting with this, that, and the other thing. But everything that I've seen leads me to believe that they're not, it's not an experiment. They're actually doing something. There's a big difference. They're light years beyond that experimental stage. They're actually working on something.
1: What?
3: Well,
1: in other words,
3: well,
1: do you believe the stories of women, and believe me, I've had them on the air, who claim to have had sex with lizards, lizard alien-like things, and all sorts of alien creatures, and been impregnated, and then later seen their offspring, and all this sort of thing on ships, all of that?
3: Yes, but not. A lot of people think it's glamorous to be abducted, and I don't know why they think it's glamorous to be abducted, but it's not glamorous. I mean, people that have been abducted have really had their lives ruined. And there are a lot of women that had these mystery pregnancies that disappeared. Not the women, the fetus disappeared, and the doctor couldn't explain it.
1: That's right.
3: So, and that's worldwide. You know, unfortunately, like a lot of things, this is a male-dominated field, and women tend to be the victims. They're still the victims. And if a woman makes a claim, a lot of men laugh at it.
1: Even more so when it involves an alien.
3: Well, absolutely. Yeah, much more so.
1: So you believe a lot of those stories?
3: Well, I know a lot of people that have been abducted, and even in Pine Bush, I found just tons of people that have been abducted that don't want to be on television. They don't want anybody to know. I mean, they told me in confidence. It basically wrecked marriages.
1: Oh, yeah.
3: Scared the kids.
1: Yeah, like the husband is really going to buy that story.
3: Well, the husband, the thing is, you usually had, like, the family was seeing craft and anything else going on a regular basis.
1: Mm.
3: But, you know, there's a big difference between seeing craft, seeing a light in the sky, seeing craft up close, and being abducted. There's a huge difference.
1: Oh, yes.
3: And my whole, I've been trying to promote that most people are going to see lights in the sky that do unexplained things, or even close craft that shouldn't be flying around.
1: Ellen, do you believe that people who want it to happen, and I have them call here all the time, say, I want to be abducted. I'm dying to be abducted.
3: Well, yeah,
1: they call and say that all the time. And I say you should be very careful what you wish for. But do you think generally that people who want to see lights, want to see craft, want to see aliens, want to be abducted, are more likely to be?
3: No.
1: You don't?
3: Nope.
1: So wishing and hoping won't get you anywhere.
3: Yeah, I mean, I can wish for all kinds of things and it ain't going to happen. I've told, as I said, when I was, I mean, many times when I've seen the craft, it was a joke with anybody standing there. Give us a ride, give us a ride.
1: Yeah.
3: And there it went on by, you know, no ride. It's just because you wish for it doesn't make it so.
1: So the biggest reaction you ever had from any craft was when you yelled at it.
3: No, I wouldn't say, I'd say that's the closest reaction. That wasn't, I mean, I've had many reactions from the craft over the years, but that, because it was over, you know, a few feet from me.
1: You understand why people are skeptical about this, right?
3: Well, yeah, I mean, I always say this, even when I'm standing there having these sightings, all the sightings I've had in the past, even when I'm standing on the street, even if there are 50 people all watching this, all photographing and filming and videotaping, I'm looking at it saying, it's hard for me to believe this is here and it's so covered up and the whole world isn't seeing this stuff and it's not open and everyday news. So I can understand why the skeptics have a field day with it.
1: Hasn't it occurred to you that with the kind of encounters you've had, you are a likely abductee?
3: I tend to doubt it.
1: I don't know.
3: Well, you know, up until the early 80s, I guess when Bud's first book, Bud Hopkins' first book, Missing Time, came out, nobody, you know, you don't keep track of time, except in the most general sense. And as soon as he started in with this missing time stuff, boy, we checked the minute-by-minute accounts, you know, but I had already been doing it.
1: And all your minutes were accounted for.
3: There are a handful of nights that especially in California, but you know.
1: All right, so now wait there. Don't gloss over this now.
3: Okay.
1: You have missing time, is what you're saying.
3: No, there are a handful of questionable incidents. Now, there may be missing time, but there are some very specific symptoms that go with abductions.
1: Yeah.
3: And not all of the symptoms, in fact, I can say. Almost all of the symptoms are not publicized.
1: All right.
3: Because all of a sudden
1: then,
3: everybody
1: right,
3: has
1: them. Let's publicize them right now. What are
3: No,
1: they?
3: We're not going to publicize them now.
1: No? Give me a couple.
3: Well, okay, I'll give you the general. Usually, the ones that have been, symptoms that have been publicized, generally, when a person is abducted, if it's completely obscure, if maybe they know something happened but they're not sure, it can be weeks or months before they start having nightmares about it. It'll come out in dreams, and slowly their life begins to unravel because it's so deep rooted that they begin not to be able to function properly.
1: So something has put a block on the memory, but it begins to come back first in the subconscious in the form of dreams.
3: Generally speaking, I mean, there are a lot of people that have been abducted that were wide awake and remember clearly. I mean, there's no mystery. But there are a lot of people that, and I understand, I can understand why the aliens would want somebody knocked out. They don't want, I mean, people get scared. They don't want somebody apparently to die of a heart attack.
1: That's right.
3: From fear. I mean, they have to do whatever they're doing. And they don't want any, I mean, I've heard all kinds of stories about people becoming violent or attempting to be violent with the aliens.
1: Oh, absolutely.
3: So, I mean, there's a full gamut of things happening. So I can see why the aliens would want to knock somebody out and perform whatever they're performing. Mm. But there are a lot of people that have been awake.
1: Maybe they know before they take you whether you can handle it or not. And if not, then you are given an anesthetic, so to speak.
3: Probably.
1: The question is, what are they doing with us? What do you think they're doing with us?
3: Well, I think the breeding is part of it. I always thought that they had a health problem that was fatal to their species. I mean, I talk about this also in Silent Invasion. Because the only reason, I mean, technology costs money.
1: That's right.
3: In some matter, whatever money you use, if somebody has to build ships, and these are not just like rinky-dink tubs of metal. I mean, these are
1: sophisticated craft. Yes.
3: Yeah, I mean, these put Hollywood to shame. I mean, when you see these craft up close, there's, you know, the movies, Hollywood movies, only begin to. You know, touch on these crafts. So somebody had to build these. It cost a lot of money. They're coming from someplace. I always think that these smaller crafts are coming from something that's based someplace nearby, and nearby.
1: A mothership.
3: Well, or some kind of space station, either in the solar system or even out of the solar system, but certainly out of the range of astronomers.
1: I think it'd be on the far side of the moon. We would.
3: Well, absolutely.
1: Yeah.
3: Anything out of the range on the far side of any planet. These aliens are not, I mean, they're just like that.
1: Well, I mean, you've got a good point. So they're spending a lot of money gross national alien product to get these ships here to do something with us.
3: Yeah, so they're not doing it for fun and games, and they're not experimenting. Everything is too perfect.
1: Right.
3: They have the whole routine perfect. They
1: right.
3: have us pegged perfectly. They know our reactions. They know how everybody's going to behave. They know what to do with the photographs to confuse people.
1: Mm-hmm.
3: They know how to really mess up your perception.
1: Mm-hmm.
3: They do a good job messing with people's minds.
1: Mm-hmm.
3: I mean, and everything is perfect. There are no mistakes. They never... I mean, there's so many times when we've been in fields where the ships were in, the ships took off, and we comb the field looking for something that they may have left behind accidentally. And only one time in all the years I did this, did a ship actually come back and do, I forget what it's called, where the military has a name for it. You go across a field, back and forth over a field, Searching, reconnaissance or recovery. I think there's a term I can't think of what it's called.
1: Well, there was one in Vietnam called search and destroy.
3: Well, no, that's not it. But there was only one time, but it startled us because we had actually gone into a field and not had no hint that a ship was there. I mean, there were about, I don't know, 15 of us, and the joke was, you know, just it was like the blind leading the blind. Everybody would just follow me. I'd just pick a field and run into it, and all of a sudden the lights of a craft would be turning on and lifting off.
1: Did it not ever occur to you that what you were doing was potentially really dangerous?
3: Absolutely. And a lot of times I would tell people.
1: Well, what about the liability of the crowds that were with you, these 20 or 30 people at a time? I mean, what if one of them got... Well, you know, whatever. I mean,
3: abducted?
1: Well,
3: abducted is not my responsibility.
1: Well, did you have them sign waivers?
3: No, but I tried on a lot of occasions to tell people that this, you know, what the potential hazard was, and a lot of people kind of understood. But a lot of people came back over and over again. I mean, they didn't just have one sighting. They came weekly or you know, on a regular basis of some sort.
1: So then really a lot of the people that were with you really were the same kind of people that call me and say they want to be abducted.
3: I don't think so. I think it's a mixed bag. I don't know anybody that I've come and that I've spoken to or been friends with. I don't know anybody that wants to be abducted. I know people that have been abducted, but they didn't want to be abducted.
1: Well, look, if you get together with somebody like yourself and you go out into the field looking for spaceships, you've got to imagine that's one possibility.
3: Well, that's right, but it never really happened to any of us while we were out there, certainly not as a group.
1: How would you have explained to the family of the person that you had taken out of there, if they were suddenly taken away? I mean, what would you have said to the family
3: and the
1: sheriff?
3: But the ships always bring... people back, or almost always, let's put it that way. Everybody knew what we were doing. I think most people understood the risks. And at one point, I did try and tell people, look, there's always a chance we can get abducted. More than it being abducted, my worst fear, and it still is running after these things and have something happen to the craft where it actually crashes. Because, you know, the military is going to be there in 10 minutes.
1: You mean like if you were the cause of the crash?
3: No. Something went wrong with the craft. I mean, these are mechanical devices.
1: Yeah, but they're good ones. You said
3: that earlier. Well, not always. Not always.
1: Roswell, and there's some other crashes.
3: Yeah, well, Roswell was only one. You know, there are about 300 crashes since Roswell.
1: 300 crashes?
3: Yeah. There was a man named Leonard Stringfield who had...
1: I know Leonard.
3: Yeah, he comprised a whole list of crashes, and I mean, up to 1980.
1: I have heard many of them, South America, Africa.
3: Well, worldwide.
1: Yeah, worldwide.
3: Yeah.
1: That's right.
3: Yeah, including, I mean, I published a newsletter called Contactee for 8 years,
1: mm-hmm.
3: and I got the most incredible reports, even military reports of things with aliens and ships in Cambodia and Vietnam, and I printed them. People can still get back issues. In fact, my address is in the back of the book. If people, actually, I guess I could give my address. Can I do that?
4: Have, oh, yeah. Do you have an email address?
3: No, I don't. I fell behind the times.
4: I see. That's all right.
3: But I'll give my address out. It's
4: go ahead.
3: My name, my last name is spelled CryStall, and yes, that is my real name.
4: All right.
3: And 1442 Hemlock Farms.
4: How do you spell that?
3: It's H-E-M-L-O-C-K, just like the plant.
4: Oh, Hemlock.
3: Farms,
4: Hemlock.
3: As in funny. And it's Hawley, H-A-W-L-E-Y, Pennsylvania, 18428. And it is not a street address. You cannot show up at my door. I'm in a private gated community in the heart of the Poconos.
4: Mm-hmm.
3: So just to let people know, but I answer all my mail.
4: Did you find that people did that a lot when they could get to you?
3: What's that?
4: Well, I mean, like, come up and knock on your door.
3: Well, a lot of people have come to the gates here trying to get in.
4: Oh.
3: And the guards have called me. So on several occasions, I went out to...
4: What do you think these people wanted?
3: Conversation. Just somebody to talk to who would... And most of the people were completely normal. I mean, just regular people. They didn't... They had a great interest in it, and I think a lot of people think I left a lot of things out of the book.
4: Did you? That was a long enough pause. You did leave things out of the book, didn't you?
3: Well, sure. You have to for editing purposes, and,
4: right.
3: You know, there are just some things that I didn't put in there.
4: Oh, listen, can you afford one more hour?
3: Yeah, I can.
4: All right, then we're going to open the phone lines, okay?
3: Okay.
4: And talk to some people.
3: Okay.
4: And plus, I want to know these little editing things that you left out of the book. That pause was very telling. You can really tell when a person pauses like that. I think it was not just a simple little or the. I think something happened.

0: Weird Stuff on the Radio. Art Bell wrote the book. 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
3: Meet 11-month-old Kayla and her Easter Seal therapist.
4: Well, you look like a happy girl today.
3: Since Kayla was born with spina bifida, it was important to begin therapy as soon as possible.
4: You're holding your head up? You were too weak to even cry. So crying's good.
3: Today, she held her own bottle for the first time.
5: Very good. Excellent.
4: Thank you for that smile. That's beautiful.
3: Easter Seals, creating solutions, changing lives.

0: USA Radio Network News, I'm Jason Walker. President Clinton upset with the Senate after lawmakers defeated the nuclear test ban treaty. He says it's politics, pure and simple. But North Carolina Republican Jesse Helms says the treaty was flawed. The
1: treaty will not, could not, cannot accomplish its highly exaggerated stated goal of halting the spread of nuclear weapons.
0: Senate Minority Leader Tom Daschle says he's very disappointed.
2: We are turning our backs to the world community. We are relegating leadership to other countries. And we are saying to all of those who may question their own propriety in testing that it is okay.
0: The White House concludes this matter is far from over. A king-size drug bust. American and Colombian agents have broken up a huge drug trafficking ring which allegedly moved 20 to 30 tons of cocaine into the United States every month. Colombian ambassador to the U.S., Luis Alberto Moreno, says the war on drugs is extremely critical to his nation.
3: Colombia, the fight on drugs is not just a statement. We have fought this war unlike any other country. We have suffered the most because our people are in the front line.
0: And this is USA Radio News.
4: Kids.
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5: Thanks a lot, mister.
0: After decades of denial, tobacco giant Philip Morris now admitting smoking is dangerous and addictive. The company's David Greenberg says they've launched an ad campaign aimed at discouraging youngsters from lighting up.
7: We're vitally concerned about preventing youth smoking. This is contained in our new website. It's portrayed on our new commercials. The commercials are really about the people of Philip Morris. There are four commercials. One of them is about fighting hunger. One of them is about fighting domestic violence. But one of them is about preventing youth smoking.
0: But anti-smoking groups are not impressed. The American Lung Association says this move is nothing more than a cheap publicity stunt. In Southern California, attorneys have agreed to delay Buford Furrow's murder trial until the government decides whether to seek the death penalty. Furrow is charged with killing a postal worker after he allegedly opened fire at a Jewish community center. This is USA Radio News.
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0: 30 middle school students have been injured in a school bus accident in Little Rock, Arkansas. Police say the bus became wedged between a tractor-trailer rig and a concrete median on the downtown freeway. Three of the kids seriously hurt. President Clinton traveling to Reddish Knob, Virginia Wednesday, where he announced plans to place a huge portion of U.S. force off limits to logging and development.
9: We will ensure that our grandchildren will be able to hike up to this peak, that others like it across the country will also offer the same opportunities. We will assure that when they get to the top, they'll be able to look out on valleys like this, just as beautiful then as they are now.
0: Another day of heavy losses on Wall Street Wednesday. Dow Industrials losing 185 points, closing at 10,232, 821 million shares traded. NASDAQ down 71 for the day at 2801. Jason Walker with news on the USA Radio Network.
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1: My guest is Dr. Ellen Crystal, and she has been photographing UFOs for years, has 2,000 photographs, has been close enough to a ship to touch it, and has had an encounter with an alien being. So if you have questions for her, that's what we're going to do this hour. People are giving me a variety of responses to what we've done this far. A doctor out there who's a friend of mine writes, "Hey, Art, how would you like to have traveled 32 trillion miles of hyperspace only to be yelled at by some woman from New Jersey?" And I thought about that, and then there's, of course, the opposite reaction. Art, stop making fun of her. I'm not. To those of us who have been abducted or have seen UFOs in the Hudson Valley, New York area, this is serious stuff. Why did they contact Whitley Strieber? Maybe they knew he'd become a writer. Same with Dr. Crystal. She wrote a book about the beings. That's right. And by the way, it says the first Wednesday of every month, up to 200 people show up for a monthly meeting on UFOs in Pine Bush. That's every single month. And I hope she understands. You understand? I'm not making fun with you. I'm just having.
2: Oh,
1: you don't mind, do you?
2: Oh, now he asks.
1: Yeah, that's right. Do you mind?
2: No,
1: I'm talking very serious if you want.
2: Yeah, you have a good show.
1: Yeah, well, you know, not. I mean,
2: you have to lighten it up. Otherwise,
1: it's
2: so boring.
1: That's what I think too.
2: This is heavy stuff. This is not light stuff. It's the implications are just mind-boggling.
1: Oh, they would change everything. All right, hold on while I do my thing here. Let's do it. Simply put, the CC radio is the best radio in the world. And just about everybody knows it now. Popular Science has reviewed it and said so, and MSNBC has reviewed it and said so, and on and on and on and on. It's pretty well known, I think generally accepted, it's the best radio in the world. Yes, it does cost money, $159.95, but good things do cost money. That's the case here. It's AM, FM, television audio, and a weather radio, meaning NOAA Weather Alert and NOAA Weather itself. That's a lot of radio. It has the most sensitive selective front end for AM of any radio in the world. 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Now, it's guaranteed to exceed your expectations. It will exceed your expectations. I mean, it's absolutely incredible. You will hear, here's a promise. You will hear comfortably radio stations on this radio with no external antenna. You can put one on if you wish and really go nuts, but with no external antenna that other radios simply don't even know are there. They're just getting static while you're sitting there listening to whatever you want. There is that much difference. It's $159.95, and it's everything I say it is. Now, they also have a platinum version, and that's even more, but with it you get a solar panel. And a nice one, too, that goes in a window and actually charges the high-capacity batteries that come with it. And so it plays during the day and charges the batteries at the same time. Then it works all night long. It also comes with the same magnetic light, plugs into the back, about twice as bright as when you use it with a Beijing. And you now have a high-end, best-in-the-world radio that is self-perpetuating. In other words, the sun drives it. Pretty neat, huh? Call Bob Crane in the morning and ask about either version of the CC radio. And you can see it, by the way, on the internet at ccradio.com. The number to call in the morning beginning at 6:30 a.m. is 1-800-522-8863. 1-800-522-8863. Now, from my sponsor, J. Michael Stevens, I guess a warning, an offer and a warning. The food distribution system for storable food before the end of the year is going to break down. Period. It will break down. If what the Gallup company, they did a poll and it says about 40% of the people are going to want storable food. 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
1: All right, Dr. Ellen Crystal, what did you not put in the book?
2: He's been dying to ask me that.
1: That's right.
2: Well, what I didn't put in the book, I've written a second book, but the publishers aren't buying UFO books these days.
1: Mm-hmm.
2: So,
1: right. Well, so then you can reveal it safely here, then.
2: Well, I'm not going to do that.
1: Oh, come on. Now I'm really dying. Give me a hint.
2: Generally speaking, I mean, everything is basically in Silent Invasion, generally speaking. You know, they're always...
1: Generally speaking.
2: Yeah.
1: No, now, come on now. You're telling me, essentially, you've got enough to write another book.
2: I have enough, yeah, for another
1: book. Then there's got to be a lot more.
2: Yeah, there is. I consider Silent Invasion as me being in elementary school. And since it's now, since that time, I'm in, postgraduate school for UFOs. So, I mean, there's just...
1: Now you do sound like Whitley Strieber. He's a very good friend of mine.
2: Uh-oh.
1: I'm sure you know Whitley, don't you?
2: Yeah, I know Whitley.
1: Well, I mean, the person who wrote Facts is right. Whitley had a very serious encounter. You had, well, it was a serious encounter, no doubt about it. Or a series of encounters, I guess.
2: Series of serious encounters.
1: Yeah. All right. Well, you sure you don't want to tell us something big that's not in this? I know there is. I mean, I can tell from your voice.
2: Well, I'm trying to think of something specific, and I can't think of anything, like, particularly that I specifically left out of the book. I mean, the only thing I really wanted to say in Silent Invasion that I didn't, and actually it's better for a second book, is that the aliens, in my opinion, from what I've seen, the aliens are here to stay, and that they tend to bring their whole operation underground. And I'm not talking about, like, shovel digging where you can you know, digging, tunnel your way in. I mean, they've got the equipment to really go like miles underground and hide. And
1: you think that's where they are?
2: That's what I think, that they're bringing all these operations. They start on the surface, and they have to bring all the equipment in. And actually, we've seen them bringing ships in which had loading platforms.
1: Well, look here. I have talked to a lot of abductees, getting very serious for a moment, who have claimed they were taken underground. Moreover, that they experienced not just aliens, but our military as well.
2: Yeah, there's just so many aspects to this. Even like with Pine Bush, it dawned on us at some point that we were being watched by humans, and we always felt that somebody or some group of people in various houses were living there specifically to monitor the alien situation and the human situation, because there's no way the aliens could do what they're doing without help from humans.
1: All right. Well, let's take some calls, and you never know what you're going to get. So here we go. First time caller line, you're on the air with Dr. Ellen Crystal.
5: Yes, sir. How are you doing tonight?
1: I'm all right. Where are you?
5: I'm here in New Orleans.
1: New Orleans. All right.
5: My name is Al.
2: Hi, Al.
5: How you doing, Helen?
2: Okay. Ellen.
1: Ellen.
5: Ellen. I'm sorry. Excuse me.
1: All right.
2: Okay.
5: I have a question to ask Ellen that may relate her alien to the Star Child.
1: Okay.
5: When the eyes specifically, and they sound like very interesting eyes, did they move the eyes themselves or the pupil of the eye to track objects, or did it remain fixed?
2: No, it moved like our eyes moved. The pupil moved, it moved in the same manner that our eyes moved as far as the pupil looking, and I mean, it looked like
1: the big difference here was that the pupil was vertical,
2: and it was yellow. It was a very intense
1: yellow.
5: You know, with the idea of an eye that runs all the way to the ear.
1: Yep.
5: Did it track a lot to the left and right, or more up and down?
2: Oh well, yeah, I didn't see it long enough to.
1: Make that kind of determination.
5: All right, let me tell you why I'm asking this. I'm a chiropractor.
2: Uh-huh.
5: And as part of my professional training, we had an awful lot of anatomy, very specific anatomy about all the little bumpsies on bones where the muscles attach.
2: Uh-huh.
5: And what I learned from listening to your program, Art, was that in the orbits of the Star Child, there were very few bumpsies that which you normally would expect to see the extraocular muscles attach.
1: Mm-hmm.
5: And what I read in the New Orleans newspaper about the Star Child, and from what I heard in your program, the type of eye that Ellen is describing is the type of eye you would expect to see on an anatomically complete Star Child if the osteological information is correct.
2: What's
1: All right.
2: Star Child?
1: She wants to know what a Star Child is.
5: I'd like to see, you can tell her in a second, if I can tell you one more thing about Trenton, New Jersey.
1: You sound like you're from New Jersey, and you didn't say New Orleans the way they
5: normally say it. No, sir, I'm born and raised in New Orleans. We talk real fast down here.
1: Really?
5: Yes, sir. I once had a lecture to a girl from New Yorkers, and he had asked me to slow down.
1: That's amazing. I mean, you actually sound like a New Yorker or somebody from New Jersey.
5: That's what all the New Yorkers kept saying to me. The kids kept saying, hang out.
1: You cannot possibly be from New Orleans. Born and raised in New Orleans?
5: Yes, sir. Have you ever come to New Orleans? Go down. You have to ask
1: Hard
5: about
1: to
5: the Ninth Ward.
1: Hard to believe.
5: They use a little bit of furl down there.
1: Mm-hmm.
5: But
1: no, you tell her what a Star Child is.
5: Very good. A Star Child is the skeletal remains of an infant that was, a 5 or 6 year old child that was found in a mine shaft in Mexico with the remains of an adult woman, apparently. And the Star Child skull had, the Star Child skull has. Very unusual anatomical features. It's easily a very deformed human skull or possibly an alien-human hybrid skull.
1: Similar eyes to what you have described, Doug.
2: Uh-huh.
5: Well, that's what the bony evidence would indicate. Basically, eyes that don't need extraocular muscles to move. They have panoramic. It would have panoramic vision simply by the size of the eye, of the eye.
1: It absolutely would. Really. You can see that clearly.
2: Yeah.
5: And another point I want to make that does relate to the Star Child directly, and Ellen, I'm not meaning to steal your thunder, it's just that these pieces do pull together. And one seems to lends credibility to the other. Trenton, New Jersey is dead north of the Bermuda Triangle, is dead north of Colombia, dead north of the Aztec Plains, dead north of the Andes, the home of the Incans, the Mayans, Quetzalcoatl, and that wall carving that Van Donken claimed was a Mayan getting ready to take off on a rocket ship.
2: Mm-hmm.
5: It's a north-south line.
2: So Trenton doesn't figure into our conversation.
5: But no, New Jersey? We're talking about the state of New Jersey, right?
6: Yep.
2: Well,
5: the 75th.
6: New
2: York State. Well, yeah. New Jersey is sightings.
6: It would all be in line, yeah.
5: It's all, but I'm telling you that area of the United States is dead north of the Andes. And I've heard people talk in your program about the concept that some of these crafts might fly on magnetic lines.
6: That's right.
5: Or even if you were based on the Aztec Plains, sending reconnaissance dead north and finding something in Trenton that was intriguing.
6: All right, sir. I appreciate the call. Thank you, and take care. Wildcard Line, you're on the air with Dr. Ellen Crystal. Hi.
7: Hi, Art.
6: Hi, where are you?
7: Claudia from South Lake Tahoe.
6: Okay.
7: I have a couple questions. I had a series of dreams one time, and they lasted a week, and every night I saw like a panel of beings sitting at a table, and they gave me a huge amount of information every single night for a full week. And it was like scientific information, why we're here, what water's made of, how the planet, you know, it's just endless amount. It seemed like I went from kindergarten to Harvard in a week.
6: Right.
7: And has that happened to you before?
2: No.
7: In your dream? And after that, I had sat down and I had drew these drawings, and they're black and white, my graphics, but they have UFOs. And, I mean, it's just incredible. It looked like a draftsman did it, and I've never drew in my whole life. Mm-hmm. And I took it to Sydney University to a professor of art, mm-hmm. and he couldn't believe that they were done. I had never, I mean, not even a stick people. You know, and I drew these drawings, and do you collect, like, any kind of artwork or anything? Do people, like, have any drawings that you've collected before?
2: From people who have had experience?
7: Yeah,
2: I have tons of pieces of artwork from...
7: You do?
2: Yeah. Oh, yeah.
6: You know, I think people are compelled to try to reproduce what they saw.
7: Absolutely. Yeah, that's what it is. It is.
2: It's like
7: you have to sit down. I did, like, 10 in a row. They're poster size. They're huge. And I still look at it to this day, and I can't believe that I did it, and I've never drew again. I have no desire to draw.
2: Well, any event that makes an impact on a person's life, the most obvious expression is either writing or drawing it.
6: Of course.
7: And one other thing, I had these dreams, and they had shown me some past lives. And at the end of the dream, I saw this, like, EB person, and he just shut the window right as soon as it was done. But it was so weird.
2: Huh.
7: And then one other thing, I was driving down the street and I saw this triangle in the sky,
2: uh-huh.
7: and it had like Egyptian writing on it, and I thought, oh my God, I'm just seeing, it wasn't a ship, it was just a shape, a triangle shape with this writing in it, and I pulled to the side of the road and I asked this man, he was about 20, just to make sure that I was seeing what I was seeing, I said, do you see this thing in the sky? And he goes, yeah, what the hell is it? He started running across the street, and afterwards I had heard in another book that might have been a porthole. Have you ever heard of that or anything like that?
2: Not really.
7: No?
2: I can't tell you what you saw. You know, I don't know. I mean, there's so many things people see. And so, what I also noticed with a lot of times with the ships, and there are a number of different shapes of craft, and depending on how you're viewing the craft depends on how you perceive the shape. So you may misperceive what you're seeing. You know, the triangle may have been a craft, but you didn't really see the rest of it for some reason.

0: 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And now, Art Bell.
1: There actually was a sequence of dreams. Within one night, I had what I thought was a dream that I would wake up, go back to sleep, pick up exactly where I left off. This happened 4 times in a row within the same night. Mm-hmm. And I've never talked to anybody that's had that happen before. Mm-hmm. I used to try to make it happen, mm-hmm. That was unsuccessful, but it had to do with, actually some government technology and UFOs and stuff. I'm trying to condense this here. There's an acronym that I want to tell you, and if anybody knows what this means or has experienced it, I think.
2: What is it?
1: Well, there was an embroidery that I saw on the back of a technician, for lack of a better term,
2: yes,
1: when I was aboard this craft.
2: Right.
1: All
2: right, this obviously is going to take longer.
1: Yeah, it is.
2: All right, hold on. We'll do the break and come back to you, all right?
1: Okay, thank you.
2: All right, because I want to see what the symbol is, frankly. Embroidery on the back of a technician during an abduction experience. We shall see. Oh, yeah.

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1: I'd like to take a moment to pay our respects to Cecilia Carrasco, 17, from El Paso, Texas, killed by a drunk driver. 10-year-old Michael Delaschmidt from Linden, Michigan, killed by a drunk driver. Trish Wilson and Barry Dean Chambers from Columbia, South Carolina, both killed by a drunk driver. 13-year-old Nadine Blatt from Pennsylvania, Jamie Tubbs from Wisconsin, Jeff Brown from New York, all killed by drunk drivers. 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

0: 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And then he said, hey, listen, I'm gonna fix this world today. Because I know what's missing. Then he broke his big sleeves up, and a brand new world began. He created a woman and a lot of loving for a man. Whoa, yes he did.
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5: 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Everyone who drinks this water will be thirsty again. But whoever drinks the water I give him will never thirst. Indeed, the water I give him will become a spring welling up to eternal life. 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
2: Once again, Dr. Ellen Crystal and our caller. All right, I'm curious about the symbol that was on the back of the technician's, what, jacket? Coat?
6: Yes.
2: Whatever.
6: What was it? Well, first of all, let me say I apologize for, not being able to articulate it.
2: That's right. Just tell us what it was, sir.
6: Okay, this was an event that took place over about a five-hour period one night where I thought it was a dream.
2: Yeah, we got all that. Give us the symbol, please.
6: Well, okay, I'm getting there because I think this is pretty important. I know that the technicians, or I say that for lack of a better term, that I saw aboard this craft were... They were very humanoid. I perceived them, or I felt in the dream or experience, whatever it was, that they were government.
2: Be that as it may, I'm sorry to press you, but please, the symbol.
6: Okay, well, I'm getting there.
2: Not fast enough.
7: Just say it.
2: Yeah, just say it.
6: Okay, what I saw on the back of these white lab coats,
2: yes,
6: right underneath the collar, said, Department of Research Engineering. Now, let me.
2: That's very earthly.
6: Well, I know exactly, and let me elaborate. When I saw it immediately in this dream or whatever it was, I said, "Okay, I've got to remember this." So I associated it with an acronym. I said, "DORE." D-O-R-E.
2: Right.
6: Now, the thing that was interesting is I thought, "Okay, this is different than." Department of Engineering Research.
2: Mm-hmm.
6: In other words, finding different ways to engineer certain technologies. This was a way to. It was a way to do
7: research,
6: different means of research,
7: play
6: as opposed to engineering.
2: All right, we'll hold it right there, Ellen.
7: Well, I have no idea. I mean, and he's saying it could have just been a dream. It's obviously just a play on words, and we don't know if it was a dream or a real event. So, it's...
2: But see, Isn't that what people say to you?
7: No.
2: How do you know it was not a dream as opposed to a real?
7: Well, this is one of the big misnomers about the abduction. All the abductees, most of the abductees remember some aspect of their abduction. They know it wasn't a dream.
2: Yeah.
7: And there was one case where the thing is, in Pine Bush, my whole point was to get to the ships and make contact. What I found in the process was so many people abducted. And like one guy who was abducted, he went to sleep at night. He remembers being, you know, he could have said it could have been a dream, except he remembers being dragged downstairs and there were no stairs in his house. And when he woke up, he had a broken leg. He had a real broken leg.
2: Gotcha.
7: No, that's not a dream.
2: No, that's not.
7: And he had no stairs in his house.
2: No stairs.
7: And he had been through 5 years of analysis through traditional means, and nothing was doing anything. And his family was wrecked. He lost his job.
2: Yeah, I know. Even though I've been having fun with you this morning, all this really is very serious. And you're right. Marriages and families have been destroyed.
7: All the abductees remember some aspect of it. Specifically, they know it wasn't a dream because they know they were someplace.
2: Okay. So if you wonder whether it's a dream, then it's
7: probably a dream.
2: Yeah. Wildcard line, you're on the air with Dr. Ellen Crystal. Hi.
8: Yeah, thank you. My name is Zan. I'm calling from Los Angeles.
2: Yes, sir.
8: And this book sounds like one I've got to get. I have a question. I have a question for you, Ellen.
7: Okay.
8: How are you sure that these are from another planet and not just the goblins that people have been reporting for thousands of years, dragging people off to fairyland and underground and stuff?
7: Well,
8: that seems to make sense to me, too.
2: Actually, that's an awfully good question. In other words, do we actually know they originated elsewhere? You've mentioned you think they're underground, and they have bases underground, which is logical, I agree. But how do we know they're from elsewhere as opposed to, for example, always having been here?
7: The craft they're using is so spacecraft, you can't get any more spacecraft. I mean, it's made for traveling
2: space.
7: In space. It's blatantly obvious. So, I mean, that right there is telling me they're coming a distance.
2: Yeah, it's a good point. It's a good point. But I guess once in space, you know, it doesn't really matter what shape an object is, frankly. It doesn't have to be shaped like a rocket. It has to be shaped like a rocket to get out of the atmosphere using traditional fuel and propulsion systems.
7: Well, no, it doesn't have to be shaped. In our technology, it's got to be shaped like a rocket because
2: right.
7: That's all we're capable of.
2: That's what I said, using traditional propulsion
7: systems.
2: Oh, okay. But once you're in space, if you had some sort of anti-gravitic capability, why, obviously, it wouldn't matter what shape it was.
7: Well, and that's the case, because there are a whole load of different shapes, and, I mean, they just take off, you know, zero to light-year speed is, I mean, in the blink of an eye, they're gone, and it's just obvious that it's spacecraft.
2: Zero to light speed in less than 60.
7: Yeah, less than 60 milliseconds.
2: West of the Rockies, you're on the air with Dr. Ellen Crystal. Hi. Hello.
9: Hello.
2: Yes, you.
9: That's me. Okay. That's finally me. I got a lot of questions. I was born and raised in Nevada.
2: Right.
9: And I now live in New Mexico. And I have seen a lot of sightings. And I don't know how much is military and how much is UFOs.
2: Right.
9: That lady that was talking from Tahoe earlier.
2: Yes.
9: I had sat there on my front porch in Virginia City.
2: Right.
9: And saw things from the Naval Air Base in Fallon. And I saw them go from Fallon to Lake Tahoe and down.
2: Uh-huh.
9: And I've seen it happen here in New Mexico.
2: Well, you see, we're at somewhat of a disadvantage
9: two nights ago, there was a fireball that came down here. A fireball.
2: Mm-hmm.
9: And, we got big military bases here in New Mexico, and nobody's going to cop to it.
2: I know. I know all about it. All right. Well, thank you. Look, That's a problem. We're in the Southwest. I'm here in Nevada. You're in now in New Mexico. Both areas are very heavily militarized. I think about 90% of Nevada's land is owned by the U.S. government. We have Area 51. We have a lot of military aircraft experimentation that we can only imagine. And so, of course, out here, a disproportionate number of sightings, I'm sure, can be attributed to the military. It's a lot harder. But when you're back in Flatbush, for example, that really is not the case. And yet you have, nevertheless, a hotspot. So it's more likely that whatever it is in ours. Is that fair, Doctor?
7: Yeah, Pinebush, called Flatbush.
2: Yeah. I'm sorry, Flatbush.
7: That's all right.
2: Flatbush, I don't know why.
7: Yeah, I mean, there are military bases all over, but, you know, I mean, I've been in touch with the air traffic controllers at the airport that's closest to Pinebush. And I've talked to military people, and, I mean, there may be one, if there's one experimental plane, like, out of a base, that's all there is, you know. And in fact, a number of years ago, somebody, like the media kept claiming there were a group of ultralight pilots flying across New York State.
2: That's right, in formation, trying to freak people
7: Yeah,
2: out.
7: I mean, but they couldn't be all over at once. I mean, even if there was a group, they can't be here, there, and everywhere, all at the same time.
2: Kind of like Doug and Dave with the crop circles.
7: Yeah, you can't be all over the world, and, you know, at the same time. It's impossible.
2: All right. First-time caller line, you're on the air with Ellen. Hello. Hello.
10: Hello.
2: Yes, it's you.
10: Yes. My name is Robert.
2: Yes, Robert.
10: I'm calling from Middleton, Idaho.
2: Okay.
10: I have an account of back in 1977 with my account of the first time seeing a UFO.
2: Close up?
10: Yeah.
2: How close?
10: It was about 50 feet away. That was pretty close.
7: Mm-hmm. Where were you?
10: I'd ran out of the house toward it.
2: Yes.
10: And
2: what happened?
10: I noticed there was no rivets, no identifiable markings on this craft. It was huge.
2: Shaped what? How?
10: Like a disc.
2: Like a disc.
7: Uh-huh.
2: Okay. Metal.
10: Yeah, I guess it was metal. It was kind of dull, you know, shiny color to it.
2: So what did it do? What did you do?
10: Well, I was thinking as I was running toward it, all right, you know, this is great. You know, I'd never seen one before, you know, just this was
2: right.
10: Really amazing.
2: Yes.
10: So I noticed something really different about it. There were colors in the center and on the dome area up top. And it was like tears of light, and they were kind of like, oh, I don't know how to explain this, kind of like almost like socks in a dryer where they tumble. And the links of some of the strips in the saucer were anywhere from 8 to 12 feet long, and they were different thicknesses, yellow, red, green, blue.
2: So what did this craft do? I mean, we don't have a lot of time here.
10: Oh, it just stood there in midair, mm-hmm. with complete silence, and then it took off very quick to the left of me, and I looked around, and it was up in the air still, higher up above, behind some trees, and then it just went up, and it looked like it was a part of the stars again.
2: Hmm. Well, I don't know what to say about that. I mean, join the club. Welcome to the club.
10: Yeah.
2: Many of us have seen things like that.
7: I always tell people, draw a picture and write up the account because it helps you articulate better what you experienced, and also you tend to remember little details that you wouldn't remember if you hadn't written it down and thought about it.
2: Mm-hmm.
7: So write it down and draw a picture. Even
2: that really does help. I mean, even if you have a dream at night, the dream analyst will tell you the same thing. Before it goes away, before the details fade, sit and write it out.
7: Yeah.
2: Then you can have a good laugh at lunchtime. Wildcard Line, you're on the air with Dr. Ellen Crystal.
11: Hi. I have to turn my radio down.
2: Yes, you do. Have it close by.
11: Okay, I'm sorry about that.
2: It's all right. Go ahead.
11: I live in Sioux Falls, South Dakota. My name's Cheryl.
2: Okay, Cheryl.
11: And I know what she's talking about. And what's really odd is I've looked into Pine Bush. I've had things happening for about 3 years, and I'm at the same, is it latitude, as Pine Bush?
7: Okay.
2: I guess it would be roughly the same, yes.
11: It's almost exact.
7: Uh-huh.
11: And I'm seeing the same type of lights that I've seen pictures of from Pine Bush.
7: Uh-huh.
11: And I've taken hundreds of pictures myself.
7: Uh-huh.
11: And this is ongoing.
7: Uh-huh.
11: And there's been a lot of other things going on, too.
2: Well, maybe you should be sharing some pictures with Ellen.
11: Maybe.
7: Yeah, well, if you'd like to send me, some copies so I can look at them.
11: Uh-huh. I've got them on my computer.
7: Well,
11: so they wouldn't be as clear as a photo.
2: Well,
7: you can print them out.
2: Yeah.
11: Yeah.
2: Well, do that.
11: Yeah. One in particular that is really interesting, though, is they're like bubbles.
7: Oh, what, round globes?
11: Yes.
7: Okay. Yeah, I didn't talk about that.
2: All right. Well, go ahead and talk about round globes.
7: Okay. I first took a picture in 1984. We saw the craft. I took the picture. I got the picture back. There was an immense round globe in the center of the picture, looking like it was just sitting on a bunch of trees.
2: Mm-hmm.
7: I walked around with the photo for about 6 months until, and I talk about this in Silent Invasion, I met two people who had worked with the government chasing craft in Colorado, and they looked at the photo and said, "That's a Tesla field." And I said, "What's that?"
2: Right.
7: And they said, "Well, the scientist Nikola Tesla had created these energy fields that was supposed to be theoretical, blah, blah, blah." Since then, I've also taken thousands of pictures of Tesla fields. They seem to come as small as tennis balls and as large as about 300 feet or so, like a dome. I have them over houses, over trees, over fields. We're walking in them. Everybody who's taken pictures of UFOs gets Tesla fields at some point. There's a fog also that falls in line with these Tesla globes. It's some kind of energy field. It's supposed to protect something inside of it, whether it's a piece of equipment or a craft. Or a Tesla's idea was to put a dome over a city so that it would protect the city from any incoming missiles. You always had that military destructive slant to it. But apparently the aliens, for whatever reason, used these Tesla globes. And Tesla, supposedly, at one point in his life, was in touch with aliens. You figure it out.
2: No,
7: I
2: have never heard that.
7: Yeah, that's...
2: That's Tesla's own words?
7: Yeah, he claimed he was in touch with aliens. But it's not, they left it out of the biographies.
2: I'll bet.
7: There's one biography, Tesla Man Out of Time, and there's another one. I found that information someplace. I can't remember where offhand, but I have all that information, but I...
2: All right, look, I want to be able to give your address. Obviously, your book, Silent Invasion, is available on Amazon.com. We've got a link to that.
7: Okay.
2: That's one way to get it. The other is to go to a bookstore and order it. Silent Invasion by Dr. Ellen Crystal.
7: St. Martin's Press.
2: St. Martin's Press, right. I guess that's important to know. And you have an address you're willing to give out, right?
7: Yes.
2: So go ahead and give it again.
7: For better or worse.
2: Yeah, for better or worse, that's right. Always.
7: 1442 Hemlock Farms, Hawley, H-A-W-L-E-Y, Pennsylvania, 18428.
2: Okay, you better give it. People can never write that fast.
7: Okay, 1442. Everybody got that number?
2: Right.
7: Hemlock, H-E-M-L-O-C-K, Farms, Hawley, H-A-W-L-E-Y, Pennsylvania, 18428.
2: What do you want from people?
7: Money. No. No, I.
2: Yeah, you know, that's why you're selling a book.
7: Right.
2: I mean.
7: No, I want to get information out. I like to hear from people what they've experienced. Please, if you can, include a stamped address, an SASE. It helps me.
2: So you do try to write back to them?
7: Yeah, I write back to everybody. It may take time if I get a lot of letters because at times I have been inundated, but it's been quiet. I'm sure that'll change. People have some amazing stories, and I actually wanted to put together a book of letters, but the publishers are so far behind the times. They want a real alien. It's really terrible.
2: They want a real alien?
7: Before they'll publish another book on
2: I
7: book.
2: Want a real alien.
7: Well, everybody wants a real alien, for God's sake. I mean, they're just ridiculous. You can't get a book published unless you're a celebrity or, you have an alien that'll come forward and speak. It's just ridiculous.
2: I'll tell you, that'd be a hell of a book, though.
7: Well, but there's a lot in between. I mean, I had a reporter come out with me who was writing a story for the Middletown newspaper, and he was set to have eye surgery the next week.
2: Right.
7: And a week later, he went to his doctor for the pre-surgical exam.
2: Yes.
7: And the doctor said, you don't need surgery.
2: And
7: we had sightings the night he came out.
2: And you think he was cured?
7: Yeah, he thinks he was cured.
2: He was cured.
7: He wrote it.
2: Okay. Well, listen, it has been a pleasure having you on the air. We are out of time.
7: Okay.
2: So thank you for being here, Dr. Crystal, and we'll do it again sometime.
7: Okay,
2: You're a lively lady.
7: Thanks, Art.
2: See you later. Dr. Ellen Crystal. I'm talking actually about a very serious set of sightings that have occurred in New York. Pine Bush, the Pine Bush area of New York, and that's been going on, is ongoing now, and has been for years. So we'll be back shortly with open lines. Anything you want to talk about?

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1: Now from the archives of Coast to Coast AM, Art Bell describes a rather unfortunate on-air situation.
2: I've got next to me what's called a cart rack. It's a it's an affair with slotted little holes that hold the commercials and the bumper music and all that sort of thing. It came apart during break, and a bunch of carts fell down. As a matter of fact, I've got them all down here. And so I thought I would fix it, and I ran into the other room and got a container of super glue. And I guess I hadn't put the top back on it, so I took a pair of scissors right here, and I cut the top off the super glue to get it to flow. Well, it flowed all right. It flowed all over me. So I tried to pick it off, but it was still flowing on my finger. And I think that I've glued my lips together. This is the dumbest thing that I've ever done by a country mile. I actually glued my lips together. I did. In my panic, I ripped part of my lip off. Such a piece of my lip is gone.
1: Join Art all night long or any portion thereof. You never know what's coming next on Coast to Coast AM, and neither does the host.
2: Actually, a little piece of my lip in the ashtray here.
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0: 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A major defeat for President Clinton.
1: I am very disappointed that the United States Senate voted not to ratify the Comprehensive Nuclear Test Ban Treaty. This agreement is critical to protecting the American people from the dangers of nuclear war. It is therefore well worth fighting for. And I assure you, the fight is far from over.
0: Tobacco giant Philip Morris now admits smoking is addictive. John Garrison of the American Lung Association had this reaction.
2: They want to try to make the public feel better toward them. Now the public is very anti-tobacco, and I think that's worrying Philip Morris. They're trying to position themselves so that in the future, people who start smoking, these people will have a harder time winning lawsuits because of Philip Morris taking the position that it's addicting and that it's cancer-causing.
0: 3 years after JonBenet Ramsey was murdered, this announcement yesterday from Boulder District Attorney Alex Hunter.
3: The Boulder grand jury has completed its work and will not return. No charges have been filed.
0: The National Highway Traffic Safety Administration says some side airbags can kill small children who are too close to them when the bags inflate. Warning comes after automakers are installing more airbags as either standard or optional equipment. This is USA Radio News.
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0: Vice President Al Gore receiving a key endorsement from the AFL-CIO. The story from USA's Dale Cordier.
5: The big expected endorsement from the AFL-CIO is considered a turning point in the Gore campaign for the presidency, providing potentially millions of dollars in financial support, along with some key organizers. And while the endorsement is a victory for Gore in light of his recent drop in the polls, it's not an assurance that some unions won't go their own way. The Teamsters Union has indicated it's too early in the political process to endorse anyone. Dale Cordier, USA Radio News, Los Angeles.
0: Controversy in a Florida school district. Officials there have mandated that sports bras should be hidden. Hillsborough County School Sports Program has told female athletes they must wear a shirt or a jersey over the sports bras. The school district said that displaying a sports bra like soccer player Brandi Chastain did is inappropriate. This is USA Radio News.
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0: Congress approving a bailout plan for farmers whose crops were destroyed by Hurricane Floyd. USA's John Decker reports.
7: The bill is the second big bailout in as many years for producers clobbered by low commodity prices, drought, and flooding. The size of this year's bailout is nearly $3 billion more than what Congress approved a year ago. And congressional leaders are considering additional assistance for producers whose farms were washed out last month by Hurricane Floyd. The package now goes to President Clinton for his expected signature. John Decker, USA Radio News, Washington.
0: Well, troubling news from Uncle Sam. The Agriculture Department says at least 10% of the households in 18 states and the District of Columbia are going hungry. On Wall Street yesterday, Dow Industrials lost 185 points, closing at 10,232. The NASDAQ was off 71 points for the session at 2801. 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
1: Morning, everybody. We're going to have Richard Hoagland here tomorrow night, and I just now got a fax from Paul Davids, the producer of Roswell the Movie. It says, "Dear Art, I look forward to the Eminent Show with Richard Hoagland. Thank you for enabling Richard to discuss our upcoming feature film, The Face on Mars, in the aftermath of the disappearance of the Mars Climate Orbiter. Art, I'm writing, and we'll fax you as well, to request that you consider establishing a link to my new website. It's www.sorrynightmovie.com. He says we've already linked to you. The justification, he says, for linking from your end would be the site will inform your listeners of what we've been up to as producer, director, writer for the last 2 years, and there is material that covers my body of work, which includes Roswell, the movie, you recall, with Martin Sheen, among others, Dwight Yoakam, as a matter of fact. And so I expect we will probably have a link up tomorrow night. Should be an interesting night tomorrow night. We're going to have Richard C. Hoagland here, and we are going to have an astronomer here as well, one who believes in the exploded planet theory. I think you know who that might be.
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4: 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Listen to the words of Jesus Christ. "Everyone who drinks this water will be thirsty again. But whoever drinks the water I give him will never thirst. Indeed, the water I give him will become a spring welling up to eternal life." To learn how you can have a personal relationship with Jesus Christ, call 1-888-JESUS-2000.
1: Open lines now. Anything you all want to talk about is fair game. First time caller line, you are on the air. Hello.
5: How you doing, Art?
1: Okay.
5: I'm Jason, calling from Atlanta.
1: Yes, sir.
5: I got something kind of interesting you might like to hear.
1: All right.
5: I'm not going to name the place I'm working at, but I'm a security officer.
1: Yeah.
5: And I got some really weird things going on here.
1: Like what?
5: I checked the area, and I'm the only one in the building. Everybody's gone. It's a pretty prestigious place at that. And I'll walk by, and I'll check a room, and everything's in place. And I'll come back 5 minutes later. There'll be chairs stacked on top of tables. Yeah, really.
1: No, well, then either you have a ghost, a poltergeist, or somebody playing around with you. Either way, pretty scary.
5: Well, it gets even worse than that, Art.
1: It does?
5: It gets a lot more complicated. This thing will now talk to me through my pager. My pager will ring.
1: Oh, great.
5: Yeah, and I'll ask a question, and it's simple yes and no answers it gives me. So, like, one digit is yes, two digits is no. And it's just really crazy because each week...
1: Like a modern form of the Ouija board.
5: Well, each week it's progressing. It's getting worse and worse and worse. It's doing more... doing more prestigious thing. I don't know.
1: I'll tell you, I watch a lot of movies, and in a lot of movies, security guards, they're the first victims.
5: I think I'm a victim.
1: They're eaten, they're mauled, they're torn into pieces. I mean, they're disposable.
5: Well, you're supposed to be giving me some good advice here.
1: Well, I'm
5: supposed to try to scare me.
1: Well, I mean, you've seen the movies. You know, they're always the first to go, and they find the body in the morning stuffed in the closet, pieces.
5: Well, I hope that don't happen to me. I've got a witness, too, Art.
1: You've got a witness?
5: I've got a witness. I'm not just imagining this stuff.
1: Another security guard?
5: Over here.
1: Another security guard?
5: Yes, sir. He's a supervisor at the other part of the place.
1: Well, in most movies I've seen, they wouldn't be able to tell his parts from yours.
5: Well, I mean,
1: I'm just messing with you, sir. I'm just messing with you. He's really observed your pager going off, the whole thing.
5: Right. It's happened to him. As a matter of fact, he didn't believe me right away.
1: How do you know he isn't doing this to you?
5: Because he's with me when the pager starts doing this. See,
1: yeah, but there's a little time between you. When you make a page, sometimes it takes a paging service a little time to actually deliver the page.
5: Right. Well, it's kind of instantaneous. You ask a question, it's like instantly.
1: I wouldn't like that.
5: No, I don't like that too much either. As a matter of fact, he's seen the thing.
1: What is it?
5: Well, he was doing a tour in this area, and it's kind of dark, and he's riding around in this cart. And he drove by, and he noticed a woman there, and it sort of startled him. He goes, oh, you scared me. Well, the lady wasn't even looking at him, and he thought something was wrong, where, like, she had an argument with her husband or something. She's walking around this area. Mm. And he's like, are you okay? She says, no, I'm fine. I'm just walking. And she said, I'm just walking, like, three times. And he says, well, you have a good evening. And she turned around and looked at him real slowly, and then he saw her eyes, and her eyes were just, he couldn't explain it. They weren't human.
1: Do you make a lot of money?
5: I make a pretty good bit. I like my job.
1: Better than minimum wage.
5: It's better than minimum wage by far.
1: It would take a lot of money to keep me there.
5: Well, I'm trying to do something about it. Maybe you could give me a number or something I could call, because, like I said, Art, it's starting to come home with me now. It's not just at work. You know, my wife is noticing things. The cat's scared half to death.
1: Call 1-800-RED-EYES.
5: You're kidding, right?
1: Yeah, I am kidding. I have no idea what number that is. Look, if it was me, I'd be finding a new job. I'm serious. I wouldn't like any of that. None of it.
5: Well, I called a paranoid investigator, and he said it sounds like the act of a poltergeist. Because
1: that's right.
5: For ghosts to be able to move something, they got to be pretty powerful to actually pick something up and move it.
1: I only can relate to the movies, and I'm telling you right now, the security guards go first and quick. And whether they're in security guard stations or usually in the movies they're going around, do you have one of those little keys? You got to turn a thing?
5: I got several keys.
1: Yeah.
5: Well, I know you got some other calls coming in. I want to leave with one other thing.
1: Yes?
5: You ever heard of the books called the Gilgamesh Scribes?
1: No. Have I? It's vaguely familiar, only.
5: If you could find any information on it, I think you would be pretty much intrigued. From what little bit that I do understand, they can't even do carbon 14 tests on it. They said that the book is so old, you know, it's supposedly not even written in any text that they can decipher. And there's a lot to it. It talks about, like, the creation of Earth, and it really upsets a lot of people who are deep into their roots in the religion. So
1: in some movies, all they find is a badge and a bunch. Anyway, I gotta go, sir.
5: Yes, sir. Thank you, Art.
1: Good luck to you. Wild card line, you're on the air. Hi.
6: Yes, sir. I was wondering if you or your guest are familiar with the Urantia Foundation or the Urantia book.
1: Oh, yes. I've read Urantia. It's a big book. It takes a lot of time.
6: Oh, I know. What I was wondering is, do you think it's that valid? And I have no history on that. I'm trying to find the history of it.
1: The history of the book?
6: Yes.
1: I don't know whether it's valid. I read it. I've been in a search all my life for the truth, or what I consider to be the truth, something that I can really buy into. And I can't say that I bought into Urantia.
6: Okay.
1: That's just me, though.
6: Yeah, I just bought the book, and then I got some readings from the foundation.
1: Well, then
6: themselves.
1: You read it, and when you're done, you call me and tell me what you think.
6: Okay.
1: All right.
6: It's taking me a long time right now.
1: All right. Well,
6: okay, thank you.
1: Take care. East of the Rockies, you're on the air. Hi. Hello.
7: Hello.
1: Turn your radio off, please.
7: It's down.
1: That's good.
7: How are you doing tonight?
1: My left knee is still a little sore.
7: Well, I do care about your knee, too. Actually, I wanted to follow, this is Joe from Austin, Texas.
1: Yes, sir.
7: I wanted to follow a little bit up on Ellen Crystal.
1: Yes. Yes.
7: I had bought her book back in, I think, around 94. And I actually tried to write her. I went to the MUFON conference in Greenville, North Carolina.
1: Right.
7: And I was also trying to get in the Monroe Institute during that same week. And while I was... I had stopped by the Monroe and got myself into the class there, but I had a week to kill before the class started. So I drove on up to Pine Bush, and I met a bunch of people out there, and there was some – I didn't see anything myself, but there was some really strange stuff that –
1: I know.
7: That had happened. I met a gentleman that was the head of the abduction support group there in Pine Bush, and one evening we went back to his house, and he had taken some photographs, and they were absolutely amazing. There was one photograph of a, I don't know how to explain it, but there was a kind of like a on the main road where a lot of the sightings were, there was a area that was probably 300 or 400 yards in length that had been taken, gravel had been taken out of it.
1: Mm-hmm.
7: And there was a tree line above that, the back, about maybe 200 yards back was a tree line.
1: Right.
7: And he had a photograph of I don't know how to explain this. It was, if you could imagine a door that was probably 200 or 300 yards thick. It was merely a rectangle, and it was the outline of it would be very similar to looking at a door just floating above the tree line back along that gravel pit.
1: Oh, wow.
7: And it was
1: kind of like a portal.
7: Yeah. It was kind of like a portal. It's just amazing. The other thing is you were talking about...
1: People tend to laugh or whatever at these stories, but I've had... very serious PhD researchers on the show who have film of portals opening up with creatures coming out of them and then closing in on themselves.
7: Yeah, it's amazing. The other thing I wanted to mention is, you know, she was talking about the Tesla globes.
1: That's correct.
7: And other people have mentioned those. Another picture that he had enhanced, he had some sort of a graphics enhancement program. He had loaded on his computer.
1: Yes.
7: And it was real interesting. He had enhanced one of the he had several pictures of Tesla globes, the same as Ellen Crystal has in her book. But he had enhanced one of the photographs, and there seemed, I mean, and I saw it. It was clear. It wasn't something that you needed your imagination. He actually showed there was a picture of an alien curled up inside the Tesla globe after he had
1: You mean sort of like a fetus curled up?
7: Exactly. And you could see—I mean, you could see the outline of the alien. It wasn't dense. It was still vaporous, almost like the globe itself. But you could see the outline of the alien.
1: Did you hear the security guard who called a little while ago?
7: Yeah, I was listening to him. Yes.
1: Yes. Would you stay in that job?
7: No, I think I'd go.
1: Walking around all night, just waiting for the next shoe to fall.
7: No, I think I'd go. One other thing. There's another book, and then this is just for your listeners.
1: Sure.
7: There's another book that's called, I don't know if you've ever, have you ever had either Tom Dongo or Linda Bradshaw on?
1: No.
7: Okay, well, they wrote a book. They both, at the time, were residing on a ranch. I think it's about 20 miles outside of Sedona. They didn't ever actually exactly say where they both lived, but they were within a few miles of each other. But the only thing I'll mention is, If you buy Ellen's book and you enjoy that, you might want to grab this book. It's called Merging Dimensions.
1: Right, okay.
7: And he has, there's maybe 15, 20 pages of photographs in his book. And many, many of the photographs are exactly like Ellen Crystal's photographs.
1: I don't have to buy books. That's the good thing about doing this program.
7: You can just call
1: it. So I have Silent Invasion right here in my hand.
7: Okay.
1: All right. Thank you very much for the call, and take care. They send them to me in droves. I have books, and yes, I can see the photographs, and yes, I can see the globes. She calls them Tesla globes, and they may be. Who knows? scattered Teslas, Pine Bush, New York, it says, June 14th, 1988, when there are lots of lights flying, there seems to be much more going on than we can see as on this night, and obviously the camera caught what the eye did not. West of the Rockies, you're on the air.
8: Yes, Art, this is Icos.
1: Icos.
8: Yes, how are you doing this evening?
1: Pretty good. That's an interesting name. Why were you named Icos?
8: Well, it's kind of a long story, but basically it has to do with a Greek play in college.
1: Oh, okay.
8: Yeah. I had a question. I was wondering, do you think some of your viewers would be interested in knowing about filming that we're beginning on October 29th, which will be about the Space Island project?
1: No, I don't know. What filming?
8: Well, it's actually, the name of the film is going to be the SpaceIsland.com movie. And what we're doing is we're beginning a film in a town in Idaho called Moscow, Idaho.
1: Moscow, yes.
8: Yeah, which is the University of Idaho location. And they have a large dome there. And we're going to be actually filming with a company called Fractal Films.
1: Is Gene Myers going to be involved?
8: Well, Gene is going to be involved somewhat, but he's not actually involved in the movie per se.
1: Mm-hmm.
8: Fractal Films is directed by, or the director is Mark.
1: What is the idea? I mean, are the proceeds going to Space Island?
8: It's part of it's going to Space Island, and also the proceeds are being designed to get people able to participate in the process of building a real space island.
1: Right. Well, of course, that is what Gene Myers is going to do. Well, I look forward to hearing from Gene Myers on that subject. First time caller line, you're on the air. Hi.
9: Hello.
1: Hello.
9: Is that Bill?
1: Yep.
9: All right. I'm calling about the thing you were talking in Mexico, figuring out how to why the town sunk in?
1: Do you have your radio on?
9: Oh, yeah, I better turn it down.
1: Better do that. Very confusing. You're going to sound like you don't know what you're talking about.
9: I apologize.
1: That's all right. Now, ask your question again.
9: Okay, you were asking earlier and trying to figure out why that town sunk in Mexico?
1: Yes, the lady described the house as swirling down under the ground, and then the ground covering.
9: Okay, there is a geological phenomenon.
1: Yes.
9: That they had underground streams, and those tremors they had, it can cause it because there's clay in the ground.
1: You're describing where you're describing where I live. We have clay content here,
9: uh-huh.
1: And we have an underground aquifer, the second largest in the U.S.
9: Uh-huh.
1: At 30 feet here, you'll hit water.
9: Right.
1: So maybe this is why I'm so scared of this.
9: Okay. Yeah, I heard you say you were afraid of it. Okay, I live along the Rio Grande River.
1: Yes.
9: And they also, they have things where the river dries up, and people take their trucks out and go across it and everything, and all of a sudden those roundy round swirls come up, and they suck them in. And it has to do with underground water.
1: Yeah, nothing, thank you. Nothing scares me in the world like the concept of being, of having the ground open and being sucked in and buried alive. Maybe it wouldn't be as bad if you were in your car. Maybe it'd be worse. Have all that oxygen to you'd sit there and turn on your headlights and nothing would happen. There you are, 30 feet underground. Waiting for the little air to give way, and that's it. You're buried in your car. Horrible. Absolutely horrible. International line, you are on the air. Hello.
10: Hello, I'm going to talk to Art.
1: That would be me. Turn your radio off and proceed.
10: Okay, thank you.
1: Turn your radio off.
10: Hi, Art.
1: Yes.
10: I'm calling from Burnaby, B.C.
1: Yes, sir.
10: I've seen a lot of stuff in the skies here. I live in a high-rise metro town here. In Burnaby.
1: Yes.
10: And I'm facing north towards the mountains.
1: Right.
10: Not too long ago, I saw one of those blue fireballs. My curtains don't cover
7: my entire patio window
11: yes.
7: to my balcony.
11: So in other words, you see a flash.
7: No, it was a fireball. It had a tail.
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1: They're not as evil as your government.
2: What do you mean our government's evil?
1: It is. It's fascist.
2: Fascist?
1: You got a two-party state. It's a one-party state masquerading as a two-party state. I don't see any difference between Republicans and Democrats.
2: Yeah, and what about up there in Canada? What's the big difference between your two political parties, huh?
1: We have four.
2: Well, all right. What's the difference between all four of them? They're all pretty socialist.
1: No.
2: Yes?
1: We had Mulroney, who was good buddies with Reagan.
2: Yeah. Well, that's true. But you don't have him now.
1: We have that free trade agreement.
2: But you don't have him now, do you?
1: What?
2: Mulroney.
1: Have now who
2: he's,
1: now?
2: He's gone.
1: We have Kretchen.
2: Right. And Mulroney's gone, right?
1: Yeah.
2: History. Like this call. That was insulting. Very insulting. Anybody know what this is?
3: Guess there's no use.

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2: 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Very good.
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3: This night, we do only ghost stories.
4: When I first moved in here, my wife started having dreams about an old woman. She goes, I see this old lady coming down the hallway. And my friends would come over, they'd say, hey, Ed, what's going on with the ghost? One time, my friend Benny had asked me that, and I said, no, nothing lately. The old hag hasn't been around, just joking. Instantly, my daughter had a clear acrylic grand piano music box. This thing started going like full tilt, playing the music. I picked it up and I could see it because it was clear. You could see the mechanism. The coil spring was wound up and the key was just turning, you know, around pretty fast. And I put it down and that shook me up really well.
3: Yeah, that would do it for me too. One word of caution. For an entity in your house, I would think calling it the old hag might not be your best option.
4: Yeah, I think that kind of stopped after that.

0: Lord, you said fine.
1: You're a security guard.
0: My little girl, you're so young and fresh.
1: It's late at night.
0: And one thing I know is true.
1: And your beeper is calling.
0: Before your time.
1: There's only one thing that's really true.
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1: 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Gold is absolutely going crazy. Have you been watching the markets lately? When the European Central Banks recently announced they'd not continue to sell gold in unlimited quantities, it literally unleashed a flood of buying activity by investors. Gold is not only the ultimate Y2K protection, but it's also an ideal hedge against the falling stock market. 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
3: Guess there's no use in hanging around. Guess I'll get dressed and do the town.
1: Anybody?

0: Time's up. It's Andy Williams, and it's an awfully pretty song, one that a lot of people have forgotten about.
1: Call up some girl I used to know.
0: I'm just like it. I've been on this great search for the music of the millennium, this millennium, and I wonder what it's going to be like in the next millennium. Probably unbearable. First time caller line, you're on the air. Hi.
2: Hi.
0: Hello.
2: Hi, this is Jim. I'm from Michigan.
0: Hi, Jim.
2: Hi.
0: Your
2: first
0: phone, your telephone connection is not too good, Jim.
2: Okay. I was calling, you know how you were talking about all these cities that are suing gun manufacturers?
0: Yes.
2: Well, I'm a truck driver, and if my wife gets pregnant in my truck, can I be able to sue the truck manufacturer for building the truck?
0: No, but you might be able to sue the truck manufacturer for 18 years of child support.
2: Yeah, same idea. You know where I'm going.
0: Where are you going?
2: I'm heading home right now. But,
0: you're headed home now?
2: Yep.
0: Well, give it a try. I mean, there's lawyers out there. They'll take anything.
2: Well, you know what I mean. It's just the same idea, you know, how they're suing the manufacturers for making the gun.
0: No, I fully understand. go ahead and do it. And when little Mac is about 3 years old, why, he'll never have a problem. Be fixed for life.
2: All right.
0: Take care.
2: Thanks a lot.
0: Why sue a truck manufacturer? His wife gets pregnant in the truck. Suppose it could be the truck's fault, right? All that vibration? I don't know. Wild card line, you're on the air. Hi.
3: Oh, my goodness sakes alive. I figured out the formula to get into your show. Oh, I'm so proud of myself. Hi, Art. This is Jan from Sacramento, California.
0: Yes, Jan.
3: Now, this is pertaining to Dr. Crystal.
0: Yes.
3: I almost got in on the wild card line that time, but missed it. I'm an avid sky gazer. And one night, a couple of us were out back, and I hope you can answer this for me, or send me the right direction.
0: I can try.
3: Okay, we were out back watching up in the sky, and we saw a satellite going by. We were commenting on it. Oh, check it out, satellite.
0: Right.
3: And it started zigzagging. We said, oh, drunk satellite.
0: A drunk satellite.
3: And it zigzagged about four times.
0: Occam's razor would not point you toward saying, oh, a drunk satellite.
3: But it was just bizarre. Well, we were drinking, so it seemed appropriate at the time.
0: I see.
3: So it zigzagged, and then it shot upwards and left some colored streak of light. I do not recall. It was flashed.
0: Are you sure that it wasn't when you were falling down? It upwards.
3: Believe me, there was a pool around it. I would have been soaking wet, and it would have been a whole different story. Another talk show, even. But has anyone seen, is that type of thing that gets reported often, or is that... I mean,
0: we hear a lot of that, but not from people who admit they were imbibing. Because, you know, that usually ruins the story. Both people go, oh, yeah, I've been drunk as a skunk, sure.
3: That's why I want to get some validity to it, because I knew there was someone out there who could say, yes, this is true, because everyone who knows me says, oh, well, yeah, Jan, whatever. There was a falling star. You don't see a falling star go from one end of the horizon to the other and disappear before the tree line.
0: Yep. Nope. It's all true.
3: And one more question. This over the bow shot, I remember a long time ago you were speaking about this, and I got in and I asked a really obscure question, and you hung up on me before I could get my real question in.
0: What was your real question?
3: About the over-the-bow shots. When you're talking about satellites being knocked out by shots over the sun, I can't recall exactly the wording you used. Just the extreme heat, you know, like the licking the earth kind of.
0: Ed Dame's kill shot and the over the bow shot.
3: Thank
0: is what
3: you.
0: You're calling. Yeah, okay, what about it?
3: What is the over the bow shot exactly? I never could get that answer from
0: In naval parlance, over the bow means a warning shot. In other words, if you are at sea and you want to fire a shot across the bow of an enemy to let them know next time it's going right down the mainsail or whatever.
3: I see. So it's preliminary.
0: It's like a warning shot, so that's what that means.
3: Yeah, I see.
0: Does that help you?
3: Yeah, it did. You know, I could tell you my boyfriend said tonight how sometimes your show is just entertaining, but some nights it makes you scared to go to sleep, and tonight is one of those nights.
0: You know, if I were you, I wouldn't go to sleep. I mean, if you think it's going to be a problem, then it may well be.
3: my God, you know, I've never had so much factual things come from your show, and I say it to somebody else, I say, well, the Bible says that. Oh, my gosh, don't just...
0: Don't compare this to the Bible.
3: No, but the people have confirmed everything that I've brought up. And I have, you know, I had my mom move some stocks that she had because of the prediction about the stocks and the government bonds going to nothingness in the future.
0: I never made any such prediction.
3: Well, it was something to that effect. Like,
0: it's never going to go to nothingness. We have a good, strong economy.
3: Well, this is way back in like a year and a half ago.
0: And if the market keeps going the way it's going right now, the president will be saying that soon. The economy is sound.
3: Well, of course, it's all propaganda. But we won't go. We're not getting into that. But anyhow, no, some things that you've predicted, the show has had your predictions that have been on, I have told people about, and they have come true, and they, you know, they believe, you know.
0: Mm-hmm.
3: So, you know, they don't think, they sometimes say you're a kook, and I say, you don't listen to them, do you? No. Well, therefore, don't judge. Please do be judged.
0: That's right.
3: So anyway, I'm glad to see you're back on the air. And
0: whenever they say anything like that, throw the Bible at them. All right, I've got to go.
3: Yes, take care. Good night.
0: Good night. East of the Rockies, you're on the air. Hello.
4: Yes, sir. Art?
0: Yes, sir.
4: You say you're looking for truth. I have a question for you.
0: All right.
4: If someone could send you a dream through prayer and fasting, a specific dream, and then that as the bona fides, would you listen to that person on truth?
0: Well, here's the problem with that. Now, you're saying you could send me a dream.
4: I could fast and request God to send you a dream and then discuss truth with you.
0: Right. But if you were to tell me, in essence, what the dream was, which you would have to do to prove it to me, you would be subconsciously suggesting to me that I have this dream. So when I have the dream, how would I know that you didn't simply subconsciously suggest it to me?
4: Okay.
0: And it didn't come from God at all?
4: That's fair. And here's my answer.
0: Okay.
4: You'll have a specific dream about a man dressed a certain way, and in his hand he'll have a certain thing. You'll get on the air after you've had that dream several times and call for this man who's dressed a certain way.
0: Yes.
4: I'll then call you back and tell you what the man was wearing, what he had in his hand, and what he said to you in the dream. Then will you listen?
0: Yeah.
4: Okay.
0: That's impressive.
4: You've got 2.5 months.
0: To live or to dream?
4: No, 2.5 months. Within that time period, that'll give me time.
0: I see.
4: To purify and fast and pray. Because if you are really interested in truth, brother, you're in a position to lead a lot of people.
0: Well, have at it.
4: Okay.
0: All right. At it. Yep. See you later. That's pretty good. Yeah, the answer ready. I mean, that was the problem, that he would have subconsciously suggested what I dream. But he only told me. It's like ripping a $100 bill in half, right? Yeah, pretty good. We'll see. West of the Rockies, you're on the air. Hello.
5: Oh, let me get the radio.
0: Yes.
5: Found it.
0: Good.
5: Art here. Yeah, I got some answers for you. To questions that you've asked and nobody's ever given you a satisfactory answer.
0: Well, give me the question first.
5: Okay, first, your question that you like to ask Christians, of what's going to happen to all these people that never heard of Christ?
0: Well, yeah, I mean, the Christians are always saying they're doomed.
5: Well, that's not quite what the Bible says. I know you say you've read the Bible cover to cover. I've spent many tens of thousands of hours, and that sounds like a big number, but I kind of worked it out one day just to see what it was. And it was multiple tens of thousands of hours in studying the Bible.
0: Mm-hmm.
5: And same thing's going to happen to everybody. Yeah, simple as that. The Bible flat out says that Christ died for the sins of the world, not for the sins of an elite group of individuals.
0: I thought it was the sins of man.
5: Well, of mankind.
0: I realize I only read it once, but it was man, not the world, right?
5: Well, of mankind.
0: Mankind.
5: The term the world is speaking
0: mankind.
5: Of all the people of the world.
0: Mankind, yes.
5: Yeah.
0: Mm-hmm. Right, yes, but there are certain religions that nevertheless interpret all of this to mean that those who do not have the word are cooked.
5: That's not what it says, though.
0: Literally.
5: But that's not really what
0: I know, but that's what they
5: teach. What you have here is perjuration through purgation.
0: Okay.
5: The Bible has been, in essence...
0: Look, you're preaching to the choir here. I mean, I'm with you. I think that it's a bunch of baloney, and if there is saving to be going on, it's good for everybody. So I'm with you.
5: Okay, well, here's another one.
0: Another one, yes.
5: Okay, you've asked what happened or what took place right before the Big Bang.
0: That's right.
5: Now,
0: the Bible does not cover that.
5: Yes, it does, in essence.
0: Where?
5: How about John, the book of John, right at the very beginning?
0: Genesis. Let's begin with Genesis.
5: Genesis isn't the beginning of time.
0: Well,
5: the book of John starts with the beginning of time, not Genesis. Genesis starts with the recreation, because what it says is in the beginning, in Genesis, in the beginning, God created the heaven and the earth.
0: That's right.
5: And the earth became, the word there, it could be translated either became or was, and everybody likes to use was, but you have to go with became, tohu and bohu, which means desolate and in confusion. And God said, I am not the creator of confusion. Therefore, you have to, since he did not create confusion, you have to go with the translation of the word that it became desolate.
0: All right, but where do you find a description of what was prior to the creation
5: of
0: all that is?
5: The book of John.
0: And what does it say in there? That?
5: Okay, it starts out with, in the beginning was the word, which, by the way, means frequency modulator, say, and that was Christ's original.
0: What do you mean it means frequency modulator?
5: It's given as a title. God always.
0: Now, see, now you're beginning, titles. Now you're putting interpretations on it.
5: Not really.
0: Yes, really.
5: Okay.
0: The word could be.
5: Pretty much everybody accepts.
0: The word could be frequency modulated or amplitude modulated. Or
5: yeah.
0: Even frequency shift keyed.
5: Well, can I complete what I was trying to say? Then you'll understand it.
0: Yeah, go.
5: Okay, now I'm sure you're aware that the Bible says that Christ spoke everything into existence. See? That's why he was called the Word, the Speaker, in other words.
0: Yes.
5: Or in modern-day language, frequency modulator. And that was his function in the very beginning.
0: No, I don't see where you get frequency modulator. You're making that part up.
5: I'm making it up.
0: I'm trying to put it into
5: an understandable.
0: Well, that's okay. Well, I appreciate your call, but sorry. When you say it is clearly defined what existed prior to the Big Bang, and you say the word, then well, okay. But when you add frequency modulated, then, you know, you're going past the point where I would be willing to accept that you're just reading something to me that describes what was prior to everything. Frequency modulation. Wildcard line, you're on the air. Hello.
6: Yeah, let me extinguish the radio here.
0: All right.
6: Good morning, Art.
0: Good morning, sir.
6: John from El Segundo, which is just south of the L.A. International Airport, listening to you on Kogo.
0: Yes, sir.
6: I'm wondering what you think. You think we're going to be smart enough this coming election to maybe figure that the Republicans and Democrats are just different versions of the same thing, and maybe
0: no,
6: yeah,
0: no,
6: because
0: not a chance.
6: I think there's enough organizations like, Gun Owners of America, Gun Owners of California, that are just so tired of being, having people just take the rights and freedoms away.
0: Do you think that's happening? It's happening because they are the minority, not the majority.
6: Yeah.
0: The significant minority, as a matter of fact. We've been talking tonight about, for example, Colt. Now, Colt is like the oldest name in guns.
6: Mm-hmm.
0: Probably in the world. Well, maybe not the world, but certainly this country, Colt. And they're going to stop manufacturing an awful lot of what they've been manufacturing. The gun that won the West is going to stop, the 45 caliber automatic, which has been the staple of military men for I don't know how long now. All of that is going to stop.
6: Well, it just seems like a heck of a shame that people want to give up this fight, because I think there's still a chance of winning it, but maybe I'm just little Don Quixote.
0: I don't think in the long term. I think in the long term it is going to be lost.
6: Mm.
0: But fortunately, that will really be after you and I are gone.
6: Well, I remember a few, it was 10 years or so back, in California we had a thing called Proposition 15, and they were trying to take away Second Amendment freedoms, and they tagged something else on there that really ticked off a bunch of motorcycle people,
0: uh-huh.
6: and enough people got upset about it, and they actually kept it from going through.
0: Now, the thing about propositions in California is that they are proposed, they are voted on, frequently voted for, and then they immediately go to the courts where the will of the people is immediately struck down.
6: Well, I've heard that from a lot of people, too, that, that don't vote because they say, hey, I voted for this and I voted for that.
0: Well, do you blame them for getting ticked off? They vote for something, it wins, and then the courts throw it out. Now, what form of representative democracy is that?
6: Well,
0: you tell me.
6: Kind of sad. Maybe people should be looking more towards the Libertarian or the Jesse Ventura or something like that.
0: I know, but they won't. They'll do the same old thing. You want to bet dollars to donuts, it's going to be Gore or Bush. Probably Bush. Hey, say goodnight. Show's over.
6: Good night. Insomniacs everywhere.
0: All right. Richard C. Hoagland and Tom Van Flandren tomorrow night. Good night.
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1: From the high desert and the great American Southwest, I bid you all good evening, good morning, good afternoon, wherever you may be in the world's prolific time zones, each and every one covered by this program, Coast to Coast AM, weekend version. Hey, I'm Art Bell. Great to be here, to be escorting you through the weekend. It is my honor and privilege to do so. Actually, great to be here. The webcam tonight remains the soon-to-be-here Asia Rainbell. And it is funny when you put up a picture like that, you know, done by ultrasound, people see all kinds of things in it. Pictures of little guys, and it's kind of looking at, it's like looking at a cloud formation. You can see just about anything, and everybody has. Anyway, Asia will be here June 1st. It's getting very close to reality, folks. And Aaron is a very young mom, and I'm a very old dad, and it's going to be quite something. We're probably going to be looking for a Filipina yaya. It's like a nanny, Filipina. Anyway, good evening. Let us look very quickly at the state of the world. Never good. A Navy Blue Angel jet crashed during an air show Saturday, plunging into a neighborhood of small homes and trailers and, of course, killing the pilot. Witnesses said the planes were apparently flying in formation during the show at the Marine Corps Air Station at about 4 p.m. One of them dropped below the trees and crashed, sending up clouds of smoke and obviously a lot of damage. That was in Buford, South Carolina. The internet activities of the Virginia Tech gunman provided more insight Saturday into how he might have plotted for the whole rampage. Revelations that he bought two ammunition clips on eBay, purchased two empty clips about 3 weeks before the attack in which Cho killed 32 people, then himself. The clips designed for one of the two types of handguns that he used. Mass shootings, the headline, more common since the 1960s. So for those of you who are saying, well, it's always been that way, Third headline in the AP News. Mass public shootings have become such a part of American life in recent decades that the most dramatic of them can be evoked from the simple collection of names like Luby's, Jonesboro, Columbine, and now, of course, Virginia Tech. The Fallujah City Council chairman, a critic of Al-Qaeda, who took the job after his three predecessors were assassinated, himself killed on Saturday. Latest blow in a violent internal Sunni struggle for control of an insurgent stronghold west of Baghdad. The U.S. Border Patrol's push to expand the number of agents on the lookout for illegal crossings has some current and former agents worried that the pressure is going to lead to corner cutting and will jeopardize the public safety, raising the Border Patrol's numbers from about 12,000 to 18,000 by the end of 2008 as a key element in the president's plan to improve security at our border. Crossed, of course, by tens of thousands of illegal immigrants each year. South Korea has decided to, despite North Korea's nuclear continuing ambitions, send food, specifically in the form of rice, south. And, of course, then there was the gunman at Houston. Now we've learned a little more. The gunman, in an apparent murder-suicide at the Johnson Space Center, targeted a NASA worker that he feared could get him fired. Police said Senator William Phillips had received a poor job review a month before authorities said he smuggled a revolver into the Space Center. You got to wonder how he did that. Shot David Beverly, barricaded himself with a hostage before killing himself in a building that houses communications and tracking systems for the space shuttle. One hostage escaped. You've just got to wonder how in the world he got a gun into what should be such a secure place. All right, in a moment, as Paul would say, the rest of the news. I really did think last night's discussion of what the hell's going on in our country and what's going wrong was exceptionally fruitful. A lot of really, really good quality calls during that program. And inevitably, when you discuss that kind of thing, you get people who are saying, oh, no, you know, people tend to think back in the 50s that it was better. Well, this headline, third headline here, suggests indeed it was, that these mass shootings are something that began, and I was kind of wondering about this last night, basically in the 1960s, the decade of the 1960s. So now we really know. Was it the beginning of the end? According to a Swedish physicist, global oil production is going to peak sometime between 2008 and 2018, then begin to decline, saying physicists have been right all along about this. In LifeScience.com, Melinda Wenner reports that since 1956, when American geophysicist M. King Hubert correctly predicted that U.S. oil reserves would hit a peak within 20 years, experts have debated when the same might occur globally. Swedish physicist Rudrik Rabaius made a field-by-field analysis over, of 300 giant oil fields in use today. Now, these account for about 60% of all oil production. He predicts the rate at which this production is going to decline by favoring the drop-off rates for similar fields, taking into consideration the new fields that are being developed now. U.S. physicist David Goldstein thinks that Rabaius' figures are correct, says oil geologists have gone to the ends of the earth in order to search out big fields. It's very unlikely another big one is going to be found. Even if a huge one should be found, it would only put off the peak by perhaps a year or so. Physicist Michael Lynch disagrees, says that just because we haven't found a major new oil source yet doesn't mean they don't exist. You don't go looking for them till you run out of the big fields. He thinks it's partly a perceptual problem. If I don't see it, it must not be there. While Rabaius suggests it isn't practical to rely on extracting oil in the future based on resources and technologies that haven't yet been developed or even discovered. There's no reason to assume that we'll have plenty of oil in the future without having any evidence whatsoever that that is the case. Also from Whitley Strieber's Unknown Country, due to global warming, low-lying Bangladesh may not have very much of a future at all. And if you live in a major coastal city, as many of us do, there could be a tsunami in your future. Agricultural researchers think that cities should protect themselves from tsunamis and hurricanes by planting shelter belts. You have a shelter belt. In The Independent, Anne McFerrin reports that the island of Aralia, which is part of the nation of Bangladesh, is one of the first drowning casualties of climate change. The rising ocean surrounding it has now reduced it to, get this, folks, one-fifth of its former size. The U.S. certainly is not immune to this kind of problem. Following the devastating aftermath of Hurricane Katrina and the December 2004 tsunami in Southeast Asia, many international planning agencies have searched for ways to prevent such tragedies in the future. Iowa researcher Jean Tackle, Mike Chen, developed a set of guidelines for rebuilding coastal forests in Thailand, where hundreds of bodies washed up on the beach after the 2004 tsunami. Much loss of life from this tsunami was attributed to destruction of coastal forests. Villages in India and Southeast Asia that preserved their coastal mangroves suffered far less damage. So the team suggests the following. Plant as many trees close to the sea as possible using short, salt-tolerant, and sparse shelters on the seaweed edge, using all species of high wind resistance on the landward side, and leaving gaps between rows and irregularly within the rows to extend the protected zone, but allowing for onshore flow of the cooling sea breeze in non-hazardous conditions. In other words, plant trees. So if something big and ugly comes your way, there'll be something to break it. All right, we're going to go to open lines, unscreened open lines, in just a moment. West of the Rockies, it's, are you ready? 800-618-8255. 8255. If you'd like to continue the discussion from yesterday, that's fine by me. East of the Rockies, 800-825-5033. If you're a first-time caller, you are a blessed welcome person at area code 818-501-4721. And we have many wildcard lines for your use at area code 818-501-4109. Finally, if you're outside the country, perhaps an expat, you're welcome. We've got a toll-free line for you wherever in the world you are, 800-893-0903. That's 800-893-0903. Russia is doing something kind of interesting, perhaps a little worrisome. They are now constructing their first, by the way, of about six, floating nuclear power plants. That's right. Some may be sold to other countries. Environmental organizations have long criticized Russia's plans to build such plants, saying they're vulnerable to accidents on the high seas. But Russia has pushed forward with the program, justifying it as a way of bringing power to some of the country's most remote areas. The head of Russia's Atomic Energy Agency said that the plants are going to be safe. He said, this plant is much safer than atomic energy stations on the ground. I suppose the thinking is, you know, they had the Kursk, which sunk. And that reactor, they say, when they brought the Kursk up, was ready to go. Could have started it right up. Everything was well. So I suppose they think that if something goes wrong, the nuclear power station in question will simply sink. What do you think? Is that a good idea, or do you think that you suppose that's an idea that might use a little work yet? Can you imagine that, looking out on the ocean and seeing not an oil platform, but instead a nuclear power plant on the high seas? My, my, my. All right, let's do it. Going west of the Rockies, you are on the air.
2: Me?
1: You indeed.
2: Oh, great. Hi, Art. This is Marta. Hi. I'm from California.
1: Hi, Marta.
2: Hi. I have a question. One of the, I heard through YouTube, William Cooper, who is in the video, there's he's saying, talking about a conspiracy, the JFK assassination conspiracy.
1: You're aware William Cooper passed away some time ago.
2: Yes, but this is a video. This is a documentary video that was recorded some time ago.
1: And what about it?
2: Oh, I haven't heard much on your radio station about it.
1: I guess we haven't talked a whole lot about it. I appreciate the call, but there's no shortage of a JFK assassination videos, books. I would say, what do you think? Where does the JFK assassination rate in the world's top 10 conspiracies? In fact, it might be interesting to see a list of what people believe the top 10 conspiracies of the world are. I suppose 9/11 is definitely in the top 10, if not in the top three by now. That's very interesting. Kennedy would also certainly be in the top five. Maybe you could suggest some others. Wildcard line, you're on the air.
3: Hi, Art. I want to bring up the alternate energy area for a minute. I have investigated the production of these transuranium elements, curium, americium, et cetera, and element 114 is it is valid what Bob Lazar is saying about the use of element 114, element 115. I called Dr. James Jost, who's the head of the UN agency on that's closely associated with this field, and he says that there's a blackout on that kind of information.
1: Hey, the only thing I know about element, the only thing I know about 115 is, of course, what Bob Lazar has said. And we now have actually developed Element 115 since Bob Lazar told that story. But I'm told it is not stable at all.
3: Well, I think that there is. I know that that people have said it on both sides of the issue that there is stability. Scientists have found that there is not stability. But I do think that there needs to be a. Let me just say there needs to be a complete release of information, as long as it doesn't hurt national security, on the use of those elements.
1: All right. Well, I'm certainly all for that. I don't know what the current status of 115 is. However, we'll get some scientists to look into it. For example, later this, well, next hour, actually, we've got Jen Levin here. She is a professor of physics and astronomy at Barnard College of Columbia University. She's going to be talking to us about the university and whether it's really finite. I think she has a view that it is finite. That it is not finite. Actually, I don't know what her view is. That's why we've got her as a guest. We'll find out. Do you think the universe is infinite? I guess my view has always been that it probably is, but you just can't wrap your mind around it. Maybe she will find language that will enable us to think about that question. It's something you think about as a child. Does it just keep on going and going and going? Or do you eventually come back to your starting point, or what? First time caller line, you're on the air. Hi.
4: Yeah, my name is Paul, 71 Kilo, Shreveport, Louisiana. The absolute top conspiracy of all time has got to be the central banks that the Rothschilds, along with other international bankers, there are only five countries left in the world that not have a Rothschild bank. They just got one in China. And, you know, it's amazing to me the way these elites think because, I mean...
1: Are you sure you know how they think at all?
4: Well, I've been trying to, you know, do research and trying to really understand how they think. And I'm totally convinced it's like they justify what they do. They want to bring us utopia. You see, and they would argue that governments cannot bring us utopia, that only elite men can, because governments, all they want to do is get reelected, and the masses can't do anything. So they feel, it's like Moonraker, you know, it's like they feel like they have to bring utopia, that no one can do it except them. So that's how they justify taxing the people, and that's where your tax money goes. By the way, it's not the government.
1: The closest thing we have to utopia in the world right now is, well, where are you, sir?
4: Shreveport, Louisiana.
1: That's pretty close. Anywhere in the U.S. is as close to utopia as I think we're going to get on this earth in this lifetime.
4: Yeah, well, I'm just talking, you know, the far future here. I'm talking about, you know, that's what they... That's how they think.
1: Anyway, you think that those elite represent one of the, or no, you said the greatest conspiracy. I don't know about that. Maybe we should construct a coast-to-coast AM top 10 conspiracies of the world. That's actually a pretty good idea, isn't it? This program has, where would aliens and UFOs and government, possible government knowledge of that rate. West of the Rockies, you're on the air. Good morning.
5: Art Bell.
1: That's true.
5: Yes, sir. Ever since I was in high school, you know, the shows on the, you know, infinity, you know, the universe. Like when I had physical science class in high school and was going over all the atoms and, you know, chemistry and stoichiometry and all that. I had this theory that, you know, our universe, is, you know, with the planets and everything, we were an atom of helium. Like, each planet is a neutron, the sun is a nucleus. I mean, and imagine, I mean, that would mean there's universes, you know, everywhere. I mean, everything that has matter, everything that has an atom. would have, you know, would have a solar system in it. I mean, are there any books?
1: I kind of follow what you're saying, that we could just be, there could be an entire universe in the pen in front of me. That kind of deal, right?
5: Yeah, absolutely. I mean,
1: And at the subatomic level, I'm sure that's absolutely true. Now, whether we're part of something like that or not, I don't know. It's kind of fun to contemplate that whole thing, isn't it? What are we part of? What are we really part of? Do we really know what we are? Or are we in this, well, kind of matrix? And we only think we know what we're all about, when the much greater truth is out there yet to be discovered, perhaps in a calculation as long as your thumb. We'll be right back. Remember, the instant I answer the phone, say you're on the air, turn your radio off. Otherwise, it'll be confusing for you. Here's some breaking news. Well, let's see. April 20th, it broke. Something that crashed back in 1947 has now been found. A B-25 bomber was conducting a government mission in 1947 when it crashed near Kelso, Washington. Some reports at the time said that plane carried a top-secret payload, and its crew included flying disc investigators. Since the crash, hundreds of people have searched for the wreckage. Well, last weekend, Jim Greer found it. Greer had spent 10 years scouring the Cascade foothills. He said he read reports the plane carried spacecraft parts, but he doesn't know anything about that. Parts of the wreckage will go to the Seattle Museum of Mysteries. We'll be right back. From Rock Hill, South Carolina, thinks the number one conspiracy in the world is organized religion. Maybe we will make a list. After all, it's what we deal with, right? Conspiracies. A great number of them. So that would carry some weight. The Coast to Coast top 10 conspiracies of the world. Wildcard Line, you are on the air. Hello.
6: Hello, Art.
1: Yes.
6: Art, I absolutely love your show, buddy.
1: Thank you.
6: Hey, this is Phil from Venice, Florida.
1: Yes, Phil.
6: One thing I wanted to ask you quick before I say what I really wanted to. I know, did you ever see the movie Lake House with Sandra Bullock?
1: As a matter of fact, recently saw it, yes.
6: Something you're interested in, I think.
1: Yeah, I thought it was a great movie. Hold on a second. I thought it was a great movie, since you asked. I saw it only about 2 weeks ago, and when I really sunk my teeth into the subject matter, I thought, man, that's the only thing I didn't understand was why did the little red thing come up for when the male showed up? It's the other way around.
6: Yeah.
1: In other words, if you're sending out a letter, the postman comes and he puts down the little red flag and takes your mail away. But if you have mail, the flag is down, not up.
6: Oh, okay, I guess I didn't realize that either. I didn't realize it, but it was like this split second thing where they kept missing each other on this different plane. I thought it was really fit the bill pretty neat. Just quick, you were talking about oil in Russia. I remember hearing something about they had refitted their drilling tools or something to go deeper and found that oil wells that they thought were dry actually had lots of oil as they went deeper. Do you remember anything about that or know any substance with that? Or
1: no. One of the conspiracies, though, might be the people who think that oil wells refill themselves, that if you leave them and come back some years later, they will have filled themselves up again from some mysterious source.
6: Okay, maybe that was it. And the other thing, just quick, is I still think the Kennedy thing is like the number one conspiracy. I'll never, ever believe that was just, one person.
1: You don't think that's been supplanted by the 9/11 thing?
6: I don't think so when it gets down to nitty-gritty. I don't think that many people believe that our government. And let me tell you something. I hate the Bush administration, but I don't think that I do think he's a good American. I just don't believe in him. I don't think he'd do his administration.
1: Actually, I'm with you.
6: Like that.
1: Yeah, I'm really with you. Thank you very much. I'm not particularly fond of President Bush, but I do not for one second. And basically, I do think he's a good American. And I don't for one second think that our government did this to...
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0: 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And now, Art Bell.
1: He would have a terrible influence on the kids. Well, I don't agree with that, but I do agree that we're a product of what we see. And I think Hollywood has just inundated us with the most tasteless and violent things that, you know, kids are becoming desensitized, socially acceptable to talk in the way that they do and to act the way they do.
2: Okay, well, I agree and disagree. I do think that we become desensitized to violence in the movies and on television, but I don't think that we become desensitized to the degree that we commit violence. In other words, we're desensitized in terms of seeing it, but it's a great big line between that and taking a gun and walking into a college dorm and dispatching 30-some-odd people.
1: Oh, I agree with you completely. And you know, there are sick minds that are out there that have always been out there, but here's one difference, I think. In years, you know, going years back, these kind of horrendous crimes were usually motivated by a personal desire, illicit desire, whether it's sex or revenge or money. And it seems like it's just recently these horrific killings that of people that, you know, maybe they don't even know, just for the sake of killing. If we remember now, that guy put a camera on him, apparently, and videotaped. Well, that's just like the video games that he probably played. It's a first-person view. So he either intended to review that tape if he survived, or he wanted to have his mark in time by creating the ultimate video, violent video. And I think the media really played into his hands. It perpetuates itself because we make, in their eyes, they're famous. And
2: okay, I do agree with you that NBC made an error in judgment, in my opinion, in airing that material. They shouldn't have aired it. And then, of course, everybody pretty well followed along. I don't think that should have been aired, but that's just a personal opinion. And, of course, the First Amendment supports their having done that. Wildcard Line, you're on the air. Hello.
3: Hi, this is Patrick from Virginia.
2: Yes, sir.
3: I'm calling about a topic last night. You were talking about how society in general has changed, and I think tonight you guys are touching on a little bit about being in the starting in like the 60s and whatnot. But I'm a police officer out here in Virginia, and I deal with a lot of people on a face-to-face basis. And I think you nailed it last night when you said with the technological advances, you know, we're starting to have a lot of problems. And the way I'm looking at it is that I think a lot of times when we see each other face to face, there's a checks and balances involved there.
2: And boy, I'll tell you, sir, that's exactly it. You've hit it right on the head, or you're pointing out that I did. I think that technology today allows us to become loners. It allows us to sit at home and write nasty little things about other people, not have to sign our name for it, not have to take responsibility, and not have to face somebody eye to eye, which is what the world used to be.
3: Exactly. And whereas if you did something wrong in a normal community or in commune style, you know, existence, there would be people there to either correct you or condemn you or help you or guide you. And
2: right.
3: When you're alone and isolated, there's nobody there to help. You either put you on the right path or tell you you're doing the wrong thing or knock it off and whatnot. And I think you're exactly right. With society being the way it is, you can literally exist by yourself in your own make-believe world, and there's nobody there to keep you on track.
2: All right, there you are. That's a police officer, and I think he's exactly right. This is what I tried to get through last night. This new wonderful technological world that we have does have a downside. And that's it. Have you ever noticed when they go to interview people, whenever there is, you know, a mass murder of this kind, inevitably they interview everybody who knew them. They interview the family, of course, but they interview neighbors, anybody else who might have known this person, and always, every time. Well, you know, I hardly noticed him. He was a loner. He never said very much of anything to anyone.

0: anybody. That's always the case. But he sure was on the internet a lot, wasn't he? East of the Rock, no, make that west of the Rockies. You're on the air.
1: Hi, this is Ralph. Ralph from Long Beach, California.
0: Yes, Ralph.
1: I'll talk about the oil and oil.
0: Okay.
1: I used to work for a big oil company for 16 years. I blended the oil for the whole West Coast and charged the marine terminal and so
0: right.
1: on. They told me in the 90s that we had one of the most biggest oil reserves out there in Louisiana, and the oil does fill back up.
0: Well, I know that in Louisiana and Texas and Oklahoma, many areas in the Midwest, we capped wells some time ago. I thought that was kind of a wise move. Might as well use foreign oil for as long as we can get it. And if it ever becomes profitable to do so, and with today's oil prices, we may be about there. It would be time to reopen those wells.
1: Well, the thing is that the companies, it only costs 62 cents to make. And they're jacking the price up so high. We used to turn the blenders down just to raise the price up, 15 cents. And the oil industry doesn't want people to know about it. It's getting out of hand.
0: What are you paying for gas where you are now?
1: I pay over $3. I'm over here in L.A., California, and so we're paying, you know, $3.20. But the manufacturer's right here in our backyard. I worked in a refinery over here for, you know. The corporation manager was for one of the big CEOs, he was my boss. And oil doesn't come from dinosaurs. It comes from the molten. I was told that in the 90s. I used to go to blending classes.
0: You know, I've always kind of doubted that oil was a result of all the dinosaurs having died. And I don't think I buy that.
1: It's a farce. The only reason they couldn't get to the deep well is because they didn't have the technology. Now they do. In fact, the gentleman said about Kazakhstan, I was supposed to go there, but I didn't get a chance to go there in Russia.
0: Yes.
1: They have found the biggest oil reserve because they did retool and they're going deep welling. In fact, one of the corporations was caught for doing horizontal drilling and tapping into one of the other competitors. They go, you know, you're talking about, you know, 5, 6, 8 miles deep.
0: Mm-hmm.
1: And people don't realize how the oil industry is ripping people off. I mean, I was there. I blended it. I was in charge of the whole West Coast. We used to pump all the way down to Arizona and truck it back.
0: All right. Well, thank you very much. I know that Russia has a great many reserves, and I think a lot of American companies now are beginning to go to Russia, and they're trying to build an infrastructure to get the oil out of there. We're certainly going to continue, no matter what happens, we're going to continue to need great amounts of oil until something else comes along, and then we have an infrastructure to get it all running. East of the Rockies, you're on the air.
2: Yes, sir. The Russian thing with the floating nuclear reactors, I think it would behoove us to develop something similar to that, but that it actually resides on the ocean or other bottom, about 400 feet where men and rather unprotected can dive to, and nearly everything in nature, the storms and the tsunamis go over you, and you got this constant temperature, tremendous cooling power. The only real problem is the cables coming out of there. But
0: that's not what they're talking about. They're talking about floating these on the surface of the ocean, not under.
2: I understand. I'm saying that the real improvement would be have something like a barge that you could tow to any place, but deliberately as a partial submarine, sink it to a bottom about 400 feet. And this would give you every advantage except one. And we solve that every day on the oil rigs. The cables, the electric cables supplying the customer, would be entirely underwater. But I
0: think that's doable. Your idea is not bad. It would be interesting to talk to somebody in the business to find out what they think about that idea. Actually putting an atomic power plant under the ocean. Now, I'm not enough of a scientist to shoot holes in that idea, but it does seem to have some merit. As he points out, you'd have to get the output of the plant up on land, right? But otherwise, you've got built-in cooling all around you. You've got protection from disaster. That's not to say there wouldn't be an ecological disaster if something happened. I don't know. I'd have to think about that, run it by somebody in science, but it sounds like the idea has some merit. Wildcard Line, you're on the air.
3: Yes, Art. This is Steve from Tulsa.
0: Yes, sir.
3: And I had a couple of questions from your show a couple of weeks ago from Todd Standing, if you had any new information on that.
0: Well, I haven't spoken to him since the show. What about it?
3: Well, like anything from bugs or any new developments there?
0: I have had no requests to put them together, and I've been kind of holding my breath, wondering if Todd Standing would want to be in touch with bugs, but so far, uh-uh.
3: Okay, and his videos are not available, is that right?
0: You're talking about Todd?
3: Yes.
0: He's doing individual showings at movie theaters. Now, where he's going beyond that, I don't know. No, I don't think they're privately available.
3: Okay. All right. Thank you.
0: All right. Thank you very much for the call. And I think I would, if both desired it, put them together. I have had no such request as of yet. Wildcard Line, you're on the air.
4: Yeah, hi. I was just listening to that gentleman talking about 9/11. Were y'all aware that it was on, it's in Jeremiah 30 of the Bible?
0: No, I was not aware.
4: You weren't aware?
0: Oh, no.
4: Anyway, it explains the whole thing. God says, because we have turned our back on him, he said he allowed this. And he says, when he hears from us, he'll heal our land. And everybody needs to go to Jeremiah 30. It tells the whole thing.
0: It does.
4: Yep.
0: How, in other words, that would be prophecy that was written long, long ago, right?
4: Mm-hmm. This was supposed to happen.
0: And how do you connect it to 9/11 specifically?
4: Because it was, it says, taking down of the cedars of Lebanon and raising the cedars of Lebanon. I mean, taking down the sycamore trees and raising of the cedars of Lebanon. That's what they call it. And God calls GW King of the North, Bin Laden King of the South. And this is a battle between the tribes.
0: I see. All right. Well, thank you very much. Seems to me you've got to do an awful lot of attaching of meaning to different things to get there and do that. Wildcard Line, you're on the air.
5: Hello. How's it going, Art?
0: It's fine, sir.
5: Yes, I have a conspiracy that I've wanted to talk to you about for a long time that's really bothering me.
0: I'm listening.
5: Seth from SETI?
0: Yes.
5: You know, he's talking about how he has never heard or they haven't had any contact or anything like that of any kind. No signals or anything. Yet, remember when that one report came out that there were signals? And that all of a sudden another report came out again that there were not any signals. Do you remember that?
0: Yes.
5: Well, you know, anybody who listened to your show, which I have for 5 years almost straight, and 10 total, would know that there's all kinds of people who have been abducted and all these things going on, yet Seth says there's absolutely nothing that they've heard about or that he believes in any way, shape, or form. And I just feel like this guy is a plant. I think that he is there on purpose to deflect people's questions, and that there really are many, many signals, probably an overwhelming amount of signals. That's why they have a guy like Seth saying, oh, we haven't had any signals or anything going on of any kind.
0: Well, to some degree, Seth has his own agenda. In other words, he receives money, mostly private sector, certainly not government money now, to look for signals from elsewhere. Well, if there are abductions going on, and if they are here, then we don't really need to be listening for them there, do we?
5: No, we don't. And it seems to me like the new acronym, I think, for SETI would be Simulated Extraterrestrial Investigation.
0: Huh.
5: Because
0: simulated, huh?
5: I don't go that far
0: at all, and I think SETI is doing a wonderful job. The only place that I disagree with their philosophy is that if a signal was received, a substantial "here we are, listen to us" kind of signal, Seth says it would be immediately public. I have strong, very strong doubts about that, but that's something Seth and I have disagreed on for a very long time. From the high desert and the great American Southwest, get ready. The universe comes next. Certainly one of my favorite type interviews coming up. John 11. is a professor of physics and astronomy at Bernard College of Columbia University. Her scientific research concerns the early universe, chaos, and black holes. She holds a BA in physics and astronomy from Bernard College of Columbia University with a concentration in philosophy and a PhD from MIT in physics. She has worked at the Center for Particle Astrophysics at the University of California, Berkeley, before moving to the UK, where she worked at Cambridge University in the Department of Applied Mathematics and Theoretical Physics. Just before returning to New York, she was the first scientist in residence at the Ruskin School of Fine Art and Drawing at Oxford, with an award from the National Endowment for Science, Technology, and Arts. Truly a heavyweight. Dr. Jana Levin, coming up next. Dr. Levin, it is a pleasure to have you on the program. Welcome.
6: Thank you. It's a pleasure to be on the show.
0: I'm surprised we've never had you before. I guess we just found you.
6: I'm glad to be on now.
0: Happy moment indeed. All right, so we're going to talk, I guess, a little bit about, actually a couple of things, but the universe. Mm-hmm. I'm very, very interested myself in whether or not it's finite or just, really gigantic beyond our wildest dreams. Which do you suppose?
6: Well, I've actually been very interested in the possibility that the universe is finite. We can't answer the question yet with observations, but it's something that we could conceivably answer sometime in the near future. It's sort of been an assumption that the universe was born instantaneously infinite, and it's one that I've never really liked. And we can make sense of a model where the universe is born in a Big Bang, and it's actually finite.
0: How could we hope to prove that?
6: Well, there are very distinct patterns that we would see in the universe if it's finite and not too big, which is to say that it's still small enough that light could travel all the way around the universe in the age of the universe. The universe is about 14 billion years old, a little less than that, and it would take light in the time that light has traveled in 14 billion years, light has traveled a certain distance. And
0: right.
6: You want the universe to be less than, essentially, 14 billion light years across. Or twice that, really, because you can look in each direction. And it's not clear that the universe is that small. We really don't have a sense for how big it should be, even if it is finite. Should it be hundreds of billions of light years across, or should it be less than that? That's very difficult to guess from our theories and our models. So it's possible the universe will be so big that we will never see, in a sense, all the way around the universe.
0: Doctor, would it be equally distant in all directions?
6: Well, it's a funny question. I think what we have to imagine, it's a good question because I think it raises the idea of what do we really mean by a finite universe. And if you think about what people used to project for the Earth, before they realized that the Earth was finite, they used to imagine that maybe the Earth would go on forever and that it was flat. Or maybe if you traveled in a boat leaving the coast of Spain, you would eventually just sail off the edge of the Earth as though it had this edge.
0: Right.
6: And we're imagining something like the Earth in the sense that the real solution, the beautiful resolution, is that the Earth is finite, that if I leave Spain in a boat and I travel in a straight line and I keep traveling, maybe I have to walk on land for a little while and then I go on a boat again, but I just always go in as straight a line as possible, I'll find myself coming back to Spain again. So the Earth doesn't have an edge, nor is it infinite. It's kind of compact and connected and finite. And that's what we're imagining for the entire universe.
0: Okay, you subscribe, I would take it, to the Big Bang thing?
6: Yes.
0: Okay, we all know about explosions. So coming back to what I asked you a moment ago, explosions, unless they're absolutely perfect, mm-hmm. which it might have been, which the Big Bang might have been, mm-hmm. would be a little different in different directions, probably, or maybe.
6: Yeah.
0: That's why I asked, in some areas, could it be further out than in other areas? Perhaps it's not a perfect circle.
6: Sure, perhaps it's not a perfect circle. So you can imagine, also on the Earth, you can imagine if you're at the North Pole, there's a short way to